0: It's 10 o'clock. Good morning. Tony Matthews with ABC News. A Nationals frontbencher says the federal government's gun buyback scheme fails to properly compensate Australians who hand in their firearms. New South Wales has become the first state to sign up to the scheme in the wake of the Bondi Beach terror attack. Senator Bridget McKenzie says the scheme is unfair and doesn't offer market rates for surrendered weapons.
1: Does a buyback need to be on just terms? Yes, it does. Does it need to ensure that market value is paid to Australians for their own assets? Of course it does.
0: New South Wales Police Minister Yasmin Catley says the new rules won't negatively impact legitimate firearm users, but will work to limit fast-action, high-capacity guns like the ones used in the Bondi terror attack.
2: Anyone would have us believe that we're stopping people from having their guns, but nothing could be further from the truth. If you are a recreational hunter, you can have four guns. If you are a farmer, a sports shooter, or you shoot for a living, then you can have up to 10 guns.
0: The state government says tough new rules about water and energy use put the onus on developers wanting to build data centres in New South Wales. The government is promising to assess data centre development applications within 75 days if builders comply with the new guidelines. Treasurer Daniel Mookie says the rules have been put in place to make sure consumers and small business don't have to subsidise data centre operators who will have to foot the bill for new clean energy.
3: So these are there if people are wishing to access the fast track pathway. If you choose not to use this pathway and to run the gauntlet of the New South Wales planning system, there's two things. First, that's on you. And secondly, your prospects of getting approved is going to be pretty limited.
0: Programs aimed at bolstering social cohesion will be the focus of the Royal Commission on Anti-Semitism as it begins its final hearing block today. Gavin Coote reports.
4: The ninth and final hearing block will hear from witnesses about existing initiatives aimed at strengthening ties between cultural and religious groups and examine how it could be further improved. Today it'll hear evidence from Rosanna Australia, which has spent more than a decade building bridges between Israelis and Palestinians through health programs. In the coming days, it'll examine interfaith programs being run in Australian schools and government activities aimed at promoting social cohesion.
0: Ukraine's president says Russia is continuing to target civilians despite the Kremlin claiming its latest strikes were intended for Kyiv's weapons infrastructure. Europe correspondent Elias Kluwer reports.
5: Russia is continuing to strike at the heart of Ukrainian life with an aerial assault obliterating a Kyiv market. Another drone and missile strike in eastern Ukraine struck a home, killing two people inside. The Kremlin claims it's been targeting Ukrainian weapons infrastructure, but responding on X, Volodymyr Zelensky, the Ukrainian president, said wherever the Russians can reach with their ballistic missiles, they strike civilian infrastructure. The Russian attacks came as Ukraine launched a lethal aerial assault on a Moscow distribution centre owned by Russian Amazon-like retail giant Wildberries. Kyiv claims the facility was being used as a Russian military logistics base.
0: Buses are now replacing trains between Gosford and Hornsby on the Central Coast and Newcastle line. Trains stopped operating earlier this morning after an emergency at Woi Woi. Authorities say passengers should continue to allow extra travel time and check information displays for service updates. Australian Lani Pallister has become the first swimmer to beat American Katie Ledecky over 800 metres at an international swim meet at the Pan Pacific Swimming Championships in California. Pallister touched in 8 minutes and 6.1 seconds, beating the four-time Olympic champion in her signature event. It was one of four gold medals for the 24-year-old across the four-day meet. Sam Short also emerged with three individual gold medals after winning the men's 1500-metre free to go with his 400 and 800 free titles. Looking at the weather for New South Wales, isolated showers along the coast, eastern ranges and northwest inland, tending scattered along the central and north coast, the chance of a thunderstorm about the far northwestern inland. Sydney's weather, showers a top of 19 degrees on the coast and 17 in the west, and there's a warning for dangerous surf conditions. Right now it's 15 degrees on the coast, it's 13 in Penrith, and the humidity is on 84%. A shower or two tomorrow and a maximum of 19. It's 10:05.
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10: Well, it is Monday morning, which means it's time for Monday Matters. That's coming up this hour. Lots to talk about. 1300 222 702 is the number. Maybe you want to weigh in on the data centres. Our chat earlier with the Treasurer asked him about plans for a data centre directly next to a metro rail station here in Sydney. 1300 222 702. Maybe you want to weigh in on the gun buyback scheme announced by the PM and the Premier. New South Wales, the only state to sign up so far. One MP's even revealed to the ABC he plans to circumvent the buyback by distributing his guns to his family and friends. What do you think about that? 1300 222 702. It is Monday, the 17th of August. G'day, it's Hamish here. It's been a wet start to the day. We are keeping an eye on the traffic and the transport for you. Tom and Georgie on the phones, 1300 222 702.
7: Everything Sydney.
6: When it happens and you need to know, you'll hear it here.
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6: Traffic.
10: Alf is here from the Transport Management Centre. Good morning, Alf.
11: A very good morning, Hamish. At Liverpool, 10 metre street, just past Prairie Street, two-car crash eastbound in the left-hand lane. Still looking at plenty of traffic making that southbound run on the Gore Hill Freeway, Warringah Freeway, heading down through to the Bridge and Tunnel, and likewise the Anzac Bridge, following an earlier breakdown too for that city-bound journey. We're still seeing those delays back into the Rosehill interchange. Now, buses are replacing trains now on the Central Coast Newcastle line. It's due to an incident requiring emergency services at Woi Woi, but still continue to factor in plenty of extra travel time if you do need to catch one of those services. So that's on the Central Coast Newcastle line between Hornsby and Gosford. Always best to get the latest updates before you travel at Transport, nsw.info or livetraffic.com for the road.
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10: It is 8 minutes past 10 on 702 mornings. 1300 222 702 is the number. We've been talking a bit this morning about the gun buyback. New South Wales has signed up to this. We've heard already from New South Wales farmers. They're unhappy about the amounts that are being paid for the weapons. The state opposition leader, Kelly Sloan, says, well, none of this really deals with the factors that led to the Bondi terror attack. Luke's here from Scone. Good morning to you, Luke.
13: Hey, Hamish, how are you?
10: Yeah, very well, thanks. What did you want to add to the conversation?
13: Well, I think the discussions have become very political, unfortunately, but I think it's a pretty close...
10: it's ever thus, isn't it?
13: That's right, that's right. I think what's happened, or it's moved away from what we really want to do, and I think the clear solution is people in the cities shouldn't have guns. Everyone in the city or city gun owners need to hold their guns in an armoury, a registered armoury in a regional location or a cop station. And so that's a measured gun control program where 95% of the population then is safe. And so if any of those gun owners become suspicious or otherwise, then I able to access those guns.
10: Mm. And, so what, you know, different rules for city and country, is that what you're saying?
13: Yeah, without a doubt. You know, you don't need guns in Strathfield and Parramatta. You need them out here in the bush, and we really do need them. We have a really bad feral animal problem out here, particularly in pigs and deer. Mm. They are outrageous numbers, and so taking guns off farmers up here is no solution, but we need to secure people in the city, and that's the... It makes a lot of sense, and it would be much cheaper than any kind of buyback.
10: I'm curious about this dimension of it, Luke, because obviously under these arrangements, farmers can still, anyone can still have guns. You can have up to 10.
13: Yeah, well, it actually adds up when you're on a farm with various sorts of guns, and, you know, you may need two or three to go out one day in one trip.
10: Right.
13: And Yeah, you do need a number of guns to be able to handle.
10: Is there any justification for having more than

0: Intent?
1: Well, I think so, without a doubt. It doesn't take long for those numbers to get high, insofar as you might have a particular gun for hunting particular, foxes and pigs and deer need very, very different armoury. And
0: Okay.
1: that's thinking about doing it well, insofar as humanely, doing the right thing by the animals.
0: So what's a reasonable limit to place on weapons then?
1: Well, it's not so much my point around down the limit.
0: Yeah.
1: It's the people in the city
0: The reason
1: who
0: I'm
1: buy those
0: asking
1: guns.
0: though, right, is because as you pointed out at the beginning of this, it's become a political conversation, and part of that is the fact that people can still own guns. There's just a limit on it. I'm kind of curious about this because I suspect that's maybe where some of this conversation will end up.
1: Yeah, potentially. I just don't think the limit's the thing. It's the people in the city just should not have access to guns, full stop. If we did that, and then let's see if we still need a limit. I don't think we need a limit out here in the bush.
0: Interesting. Yeah, I mean, I suppose the other part is you've got to have legislation, right, that applies. You'd have to create some kind of use case for the weapons, wouldn't you? Because you wouldn't say, well, we're going to draw a line at the Blue Mountains and everywhere west of the Blue Mountains and north of Newcastle can have guns.
1: Yeah, listen, in highly populated areas, and it might be, as you say, a ring around the city where people just should not, don't need guns whatsoever. And if you
0: Luke.
1: get caught with a gun in your car or at home in the city, and it's, 5 to 10 years.
0: What's the mood in a place like Scone at the moment around this stuff?
1: Oh, no, people are a bit cautious because we do have a real feral animal problem.
0: Yeah.
1: A real feral animal problem. You go along that Hunter Expressway, and I regularly see deer dead on that highway. Like they're just in feral numbers.
0: Yeah, but we've been covering the feral pig issue, and the state government's been having difficulty getting farmers to agree to do the shooting.
1: Yeah, well, I guess there's a number of reasons why that may be the case. But certainly, I have friends and family that have just swarms of pigs running across their property. And you don't have to go far anywhere around here in northern New South Wales to see the terrible damage that they're causing on a lot of the rural land.
0: Someone pointing out Port Arthur wasn't in the city, was it?
1: Possibly not, but it's a one solution. You're not going to fix everything with one solution. This would be one of many, many.
0: Yeah.
1: Programs, but it would go a long way. Well, sadly, Bondi wouldn't have happened if we had this in place.
0: Luke, thanks very much for calling this morning. 1300 222 702. That's Luke in Scone. Steve's here from Mount Druitt. Good morning.
2: Good morning, Hamish.
0: What do you want to add?
2: I think that talking about limits as hard lines is a distraction from the actual issues, because if someone's going to do the wrong thing, they're going to do the wrong thing with their first gun. And if someone's going to do the right thing, it doesn't matter how many they have.
0: But I suppose the overall discussion is about getting guns out of the ecosystem.
2: And that's a good idea, but I don't think that going out to the country and taking working implements is going to accomplish that objective in terms of getting them out of the criminal ecosystem.
0: Right, but it does mean that there are guns that are allowed to be imported. If you're crushing weapons, it's just a weapon that's off the street, right? Whether it's on a farm, whether it's in criminal hands, whoever has it just
2: And
0: makes them harder to access.
2: it's a valid argument, but I think the farmers also have an argument that they need these things to do their job.
0: Do you need to have guns in the city?
2: I don't think you do. I live in the city and I don't need one. They're fun to shoot, but I don't need one.
0: Are they fun to shoot? I've had to shoot weapons for various work purposes. I can't tell you, I found it enjoyable.
2: They go bang and they're exciting, but they're not required.
0: Seems like an unbelievable amount of power to have in your hand.
2: Indeed, and that's why only responsible people who need them should have that power in their hands.
0: Steve, thanks for getting in touch this morning. Annie's here from Exeter. Good morning.
3: Good morning, Hamish. I just wanted to ask, this restriction, is it per household or gun licensee? Because we have three gun licenses.

0: licensee holders at my place, including me, and we're on 100 acres. We use it for, you know, various things, whether it's a feral dog attack and we've had to put sheep down, or whether it's a, you know, a rabbit or a fox or whatever. So we have four guns between three licensees. So I'd just be interested to know whether some of these rural properties is, you know, you could have a son, a father, a grandfather. I just wondered if you knew the answer to that.
1: I'll get our team to check on it. I think it's per individual, but I will get us to check that for you, Annie. But out of interest, do you think, given the scenario you've described, do you think there's a justification to have up to 10?
0: No. No, I inherited an air rifle from my father. My son, who lives in Queensland, has a shotgun here, which we may use for clay pigeon shooting on very rare occasions. And I have a rifle, and my son-in-law has a rifle. Mm. So those are the only two guns that really get used. And I think 10 is plenty, especially if you've got more than one gun licensee in a household.
1: Yeah, right. Because you may well end up with more weapons anyway.
0: Yeah.
1: Interestingly, and this is why I think it is per individual. You may have heard that commentary from Mark Banasiak, the Shooters and Fishers MP. This is what he's had to say about it.
2: Well, I would be looking to get my partner licensed up, my adult children licensed up. I would be encouraging anyone of my close associates that may want to get into the sport, into the culture, to get licensed up if I need to spread some of my firearms around. It's a waste of taxpayers' money. So why would I participate in wasting taxpayers' money that won't improve public safety?
1: That's Mark Banasiak there. So, I mean, it certainly looks to me from reading what the government's saying that it's per shooter, so attached to the licensee, I suppose.
0: Yeah. So therefore, theoretically, a house can have an awful lot more than 10, which, 10 to me seems a lot, but I think a lot of these guns are inherited as well and they're sentimental.
1: Yeah. Would you consider getting rid of any of those in your household under this?
0: Well, we've only got four with three licensees here because my son-in-law and daughter live here as well. So we've only got four between three of us and they all stay in one gun cupboard. So probably no, not out of the four we've got.
1: Mm-hmm.
0: And three are licensed to my name and one to my son-in-law. And that is plenty on a small holding like this. And we have deer, we have pigs, we have, you know, whatever, but all of those guns will pretty much cover that.
1: Yeah. Annie, thanks very much for your call this morning.
0: Pleasure. Thank you.
1: 1300 222 702. Eric's here from Dural. Good morning.
3: G'day, Hamish. How are you going?
1: Yeah, very well, thank you. What did you want to say?
3: I just find it absolutely gobsmacking that people cannot delineate the difference between illegal firearms, people using them illegally, and legal firearms holders. The legal firearms holders have to keep them in a safe. They have to be inspected. You go through a license test. You go through all these, jump through all these hoops to own a rifle. And then we're being punished because of somebody that did the wrong thing. So what my suggestion would be is that the government look at the penalties for using illegal firearms or using a firearm illegally and really crack down on that and leave the licensed firearms, the legal responsible firearms for the owners alone.
1: In saying that, are you somewhat missing the point of a gun buyback? I mean, it's not, I suspect the government's quite capable of... I suspect the government's quite capable of delineating between legal and illegal firearms and their use. I suppose the government is making the point that it wants to get less gun or have less guns in the system. Less guns available means that they're less likely to be traded. Eric,
3: the guns aren't in the system. They're not in the system because they're locked up all the time.
1: Eric, I'm very happy to have a respectful conversation with you where we both listen to each other. I suppose the government is making the point that if they can get guns off the streets, it's going to mean that they're traded less often, less likely to fall into the wrong hands, that if we have a culture of less guns, you may have less mass casualty events.
3: Okay. If I want to sell one of my firearms, trade it out and do it legally,

0: somebody has to put in a permit to acquire. They have to have that permit. That transaction has to go through a licensed gun dealer. So you have to take it to a local gun shop, and it goes through that gun dealer. All those transactions are recorded, and if it's done legally, it's done that way.
1: But as you know, Eric, we've got lots of, even with a system for trading them, we have a lot of issues in Australia. For example, the national database was never set. It was one of the key recommendations after Port Arthur. That was never delivered properly. There's a lot of holes within that system that you're describing. And clearly we've got an issue because weapons do fall into the wrong hands. And also from time to time, people that are registered that do have a license do the wrong thing.
0: Yeah, and people will constantly do the wrong thing. People are constantly speeding on the road as well. What are you going to ban motor cars? You know, it doesn't make sense.
1: Will be able to still have a gun if you want one, why is this so upsetting for you?
0: I think to coin a very old phrase, I think it's the thin edge of the wedge. After Port Arthur, John Howard did the right thing, and I agree with taking those firearms, all those semi-automatics and those military-style rifles. Nobody needs a gun like that. Mm. Nobody needs a gun
1: but
0: like that.
1: But you can still have a gun under these arrangements.
0: You can if you're appropriately licensed, and you've got it. I'll tell you.
1: So that's what I'm trying to get at. Why be so incensed if you can still have a weapon?
0: I'm not absolutely incensed, but coming back to the point of the numbers. So between myself and my two boys, we'll just sneak in for the four each, and that's probably more than enough for the hunting that we do and the target shooting that we do.
1: Yeah. So, Eric, that's why I'm curious about your situation. You can have the weapons that you need to do what you want. So why object?
0: I'm not objecting per se. I just find the discussion about the gun debate quite disconcerting because back to my original point. Nobody seems to be taking the criminals that are importing them themselves. That they're coming in containers, these things. They're not coming, you know, occasionally a gun gets stolen from a cupboard, from a gun cupboard, you know, in the city or in the country. But that's a minimal amount. These guys are using semi-automatic pistols. They're using Uzis. They're using all sorts of things. Those things are being imported. So, you know, again, come back to the basic principle. If you're caught with an illegal firearm or doing the wrong thing with a firearm, the minimum sentencing. I don't care. You know, if I get caught doing the wrong thing with a gun, I'll go to jail for it, you know, because I did the wrong thing.
1: Eric, really appreciate you calling in this morning. I'm sure we'll talk to you again as this debate unfolds. Thanks very much.
0: Thank you.
2: Afternoons with James O'Loughlin.
3: Cutlery, clothing, shoes, whatever. Do you generally have too many or enough?
2: And Drive with Thomas O'Reilly.
4: Developed quite an obsession with these boots I'm wearing.
3: Yeah,
4: so I've got them in four different colours. I've got too many of them.
2: Everything Sydney.
3: I should confess I have 10 scarves.
5: James O'Loughlin from 12:30.
3: I love wearing them in winter.
5: Then Thomas O'Reilly from 3.
4: I've noticed. Yeah.
3: Hey, it's your boots and my scarf. Between us, we can make two parts of the perfect match.
1: True.
2: On 702 ABC Sydney.
1: It is 24 minutes past 10. By the way, we have checked with the police minister's office. Those limits are per person, per licensee, and not per household. So that just clarifies that question that was being raised earlier. Monday Matters coming up straight after the news headlines at 10:30. Get in touch now. 1300 222 702 is the number. Multiculturalism in Australia has been a pretty big discussion over the past 12 months. I mean, it has for a lot of my lifetime, frankly, but it's been particularly in focus recently. Last week, for example, we saw uni students, high school students, walk out of class in protest

0: against Pauline Hanson and One Nation. You and I have had many conversations here about how at a time where it feels like social cohesion is fraying, how do we have respectful conversations and debates? Well, we're going to hear from someone in the next generation who is leading Australia on the international stage on this issue. Her name is Tamisha Matara. She's a 21-year-old African-Australian living in Western Sydney, passionate about ensuring young people are heard when it comes to conversations around multiculturalism. And she's also been doing that at a global level. She's here in the studio with me this morning. A very good morning to you, Tamisha.
1: Hello. Good morning to you too.
0: Tell me a little bit about you and how you've ended up representing Australia on the world stage in some of these big environments talking about issues like this.
1: Well, first and foremost, thank you for having me here today. And I guess in terms of me and my progression with being a youth advocate and trying to continuously expand it internationally, it started, like you said, from Western Sydney. So born and raised, literally born in Westmid, grew up in Liverpool. And growing up, I had a big sense of, I would say, a big desire to continuously express what it means to be an African in Australia. And as I got older and more confident, my ability to speak on stage began to continuously grow. And I noticed this is also inspiring not just Africans, but other people from culturally and linguistically diverse backgrounds. So my goal has always been to empower and educate those who aren't just African. And honestly, in terms of getting that to an international level, I would say I'm not quite there yet. I've been in international rooms, but I'm not necessarily where I hope to be just yet.
0: Where would you like to be ultimately?
1: As internationally recognized as possible. And I guess that would just come with time and as I continue to grow.
0: Yeah.
1: But I would say just the desire to continuously push. I was a member of the Liverpool Youth Council, and that started in 2023. So by being a member of the Liverpool Youth Council, I used to be a part of a committee that voices the concerns and the issues of young people in the Liverpool area.
0: What is it that you think we don't get about young people in Western Sydney? You know, if you're explaining, if you're helping people understand and have more respect, what is it that we miss?
1: I think people miss that. People miss their intelligence. People miss their ability to stand their ground. When it comes to being a young person, especially in Western Sydney, in high school, we were always told that you have to work 10 times harder than the average white person, in quotation marks, who goes to a school in a different suburb different to Western Sydney, a suburb that's considered better. So when I say people don't understand their intelligence, I kind of feel like people overlook what the talent and what the intelligence in Western Sydney holds. I don't know if that makes sense.
0: Sure. You're listening to Tamisha Matara, who's a youth advocate from Western Sydney. The number's 1300 222 702. Monday Matters coming up after the news headlines at 10:30. Obviously, there's a ferocious political debate at the moment around things like multiculturalism, monoculture. It gets pretty heated, particularly discussing things like immigration. How does that conversation at a national level impact people like you or people in the community that you know?
1: Yeah, definitely. I love that question. I would say that kind of conversation, it impacts people like me because you hear commentators and politicians have debates and discussions about what the future of the Australian identity should look like. And when you hear these conversations, it's kind of seems like these conversations are being made and they're had, but they're exclusive of us because they don't include us. When I say us, I mean the young person who's born in Australia with two identities to adapt to.
0: So I mean, I introduced you as an African Australian. Yeah. Is that how you describe yourself?
1: Definitely. And yeah. I look at it this way. I was born, so my parents are from Southern Africa.
0: Whereabouts?
1: Zimbabwe.
0: Cool.
1: Right. I was born in a household where knowing the Zimbabwean culture is everything and more. You need to understand that this is what we eat. This is how we speak. This is how we communicate with each other. But

0: we also understand that you go to school and you speak English. You go to school and you learn the Australian culture, and there's nothing wrong with that.
1: Mm.
0: But
1: so can you tease that out a bit further? Because we've had this conversation a number of times, and various people will ring and say, look, why does someone need to identify themselves as something Australian? Aren't we all Australian?
0: Yeah, definitely.
1: You know, and so how do you come at that? Because I think for a lot of people, it's also very important to hold on to whatever that place was, that culture was, where either they came from or their ancestors came from.
0: Yeah.
1: So can you tease that out a little more?
0: In the sense that, are we Australian? Yes, because if someone asks me, Tamisha, where are you from? The first thing I say is Australia. If I travel internationally, I've been to South Africa quite a handful of times, and they'll ask, where are you from? I will say Australia. And I will say Australia because this is the place that I was born here. I went to school here. I'm going to school here. I work here. And when I look at my future, I look at it in the hands of Australia. When I look at the, you know, potentially one day if I end up having kids, I look at them being brought up and raised in Australia, but also not forgetting that heritage. But it's also that unique heritage, that Zimbabwean heritage, that also makes up of Australia.
1: I know from friends who come from other backgrounds who've lived in Australia their whole lives, sometimes they find it upsetting when people say, where are you from? Where are you really from? Does that bother you?
0: It does bother me.
1: Yeah,
0: yes.
1: So this is interesting nuance here.
0: It does bother me because when they ask you, where are you from, they're not expecting you to say Australia. And I get this question a lot, especially after finishing high school. This question became very, very consistent. If you apply for a job, the first thing they'll say after the interview is, we just need to make sure we've got your citizenship detail. Like, they'll ask for your citizenship or your visa. But why can't
1: you? You get asked that when you apply for a job?
0: I've been asked that many times, many times. And this is all after high school.
1: You say, my visa for where?
0: Literally, my visa for where? Yes. I've been asked proof of my parents' citizenship. If I say, okay, I've got a birth certificate, I've been asked, okay, we need proof of your parents' citizenship at the time you were born.
1: Why?
0: Because I think to them, the name that I have, the surname that I have, and the way that I look, there's no way that's Australian. There's no way you're Australian. And it's very offensive because I'll tell you I'm an African Australian, but let's not forget that before knowing my African culture, I was born here. Like I said, I went to school here. I grew up here. This is where I learnt about continuously progressing. So it's very offensive, and people tend to not understand that political identity is a big thing that a lot of young people from multicultural backgrounds are suffering from every day. There's this expectation of when you get home or when you're in your community, you behave a certain way. But then imagine when you come back out into the Australian communities, you're at school, you're at work, you're also expected to behave and act a certain way. So the ability to maintain both, that it's incredible. It's very significant, and it offers a lot of value.
1: Yeah.
0: And I think that's what defines Australia, and that's what should be defining the future.
1: Well, if they ask, where are you really from? You just say Liverpool, right?
0: Yeah, that's honestly, I'll get asked, it's a triple question. So they'll ask, where are you from? Australia. No, where are your folks from? Okay, yeah, they're from Southern Africa. So there's always tell us where you're really from. And then I say they're from Southern Africa. What about you? Me? Oh, I'm from here. No. Do you know what I mean?
1: Tamisha, it's been really wonderful talking to you this morning and meeting you. I hope we can have you back.
0: Thank you so much, and thank you for having me. It's been a pleasure.
1: Tamisha Matara there is a youth advocate from Western Sydney. 1300 222 702 is the number. Monday Matters coming up straight after the news headlines. Very good morning, Tony Matthews.
2: Good morning, Hamish. The government insists there's no need to change the superannuation scheme amid calls for a rethink. Australians can already access their super early on compassionate and other hardship grounds. But One Nation is suggesting it should be easier for people to access their retirement savings, pointing to housing and cost of living pressures. Nationals frontbencher Bridget McKenzie has hit out at the federal government's decision to slow the processing of new working holiday visas. The government confirmed the move over the weekend as it prepares for a significant overhaul to the country's migration settings. Senator McKenzie has suggested Labor should look at curbing international student numbers rather than working holidaymakers. New minimum pay rates and insurance cover start today for food delivery drivers across Australia. The Fair Work

0: Commission has ruled the gig workers employed by Uber Eats and DoorDash must be paid at least $31.30 an hour and be insured while on the job. And soccer great Cristiano Ronaldo says this season is likely to be his last. The captain of the Portuguese football team recently played in his sixth and final World Cup and has since returned to his Saudi Arabia club, Al Nassr, linking up with its new Australian manager, Ange Postecoglou. Sydney's weather, showers, a top of 19 degrees on the coast, Hamish, and 17 in the west.
1: Tony, thank you very much. Monday morning,
2: you show the fun. Oh, hi, Hamish.
3: Good morning, Hamish.
4: Yes, good morning, Hamish.
5: Good morning.
2: Oh, Hamish, hi.
4: Hey, Hamish.
2: Good morning.
5: Good morning.
1: This is Monday Matters. What's on your mind this morning? 1-300-222-702. Is it the gun buyback? Is it data centres? Is it a hopeful conversation with a wonderful young Sydney sider that we had just before the news headlines? You're welcome to weigh in on whatever you'd like this morning. 1-300-222-702. Annabelle has written in saying, what a lovely young woman Tamisha was. She's of the generation that will put a stop to this undercurrent of racism that exists in this country. Another texter, though, says, I identify with this young lady. Nothing has changed. I'm over 70, born here, but to Greek parents. Where are you really from? Was what I had to fight for decades. 1-300-222-702. Jan says, fight on, Tamisha. The path will not run smooth. Strength and power to you. 1-300-222-702 is the number. Steve in Cootamundra says, I always ask someone what their heritage is. I hope that's respectful because I'm genuinely curious. It seems to be. Yeah, look, it's a tricky one. Not everyone loves it. Some people love the opportunity to talk about their background. But, yeah, you can get it wrong from time to time. I often find it's just how genuinely curious you are and whether you're up for learning more about them. That's what people seem to respond to. But Kate is here to kick things off for us. You want to talk about the gun buyback. Very good morning to you, Kate.
6: Yeah, hi, Hamish. I just wanted to share it. I've kind of been holding off on engaging with this conversation for a couple of weeks, hearing about, what's the man's name, Bosniak?
1: Mark Banasiak is the Shooters, Fishers and Farmers Party MP.
6: Yeah, and kind of the lack of support there for the things said about Moriarty. It's a culture that I think the gun buyback system, I think, could be very beneficial. It does need to be curbed. My parents are on a large property in the Hunter, and truth be told, it's pretty easy to get hold of unlicensed weapons. It's not hard, and I think that it's good that the government are looking into it.
1: When you say it's pretty easy, because we were hearing from a shooter before, Des from Dural, saying there are actually a lot of rules. If you want to sell it, you've got to do it through a licensed trader. You've got to have the appropriate license to then buy it. How do people get it so easily?
6: Look, I think there's a lot of people who aren't really being upfront about it. You can walk into your local pub and have a chat with someone and you'll be sorted out. Let's just put it that way. So I do think it's an area that needs to be looked into. My parents had a neighbour who went to jail for an unrelated offence, and not a gun, well, partially a gun offence. And when the police went through his home, he had something like 45 weapons stored there, all gathered from somewhere. So, you know, there just needs to be a level of maturity about it instead of this. Some of these people that are commenting are kind of, to me, behaving like they're having their car taken away from them or something. It's just some maturity and some respect for people who can be on the receiving end of people that are not using them with the right intent.
1: Kate, thanks very much for getting in touch this morning. Really appreciate it.
6: My pleasure. Thank you.
1: 1-300-222-702. Greg is here from Wurunga. Good morning, Greg.
7: Good morning to you, sir. Thanks for taking my call. I just want to present another side of the issue that really hasn't been raised. First of all, I'm 100% in support of the changes in the legislation. And I also have something to do with a target rifle club, a couple of target rifle clubs.

0: full bore competition. I'm competing on a national level, a state level, and an international level. And my charter as a management member of a rifle club is to educate the population that firearms, and please note that we don't call them weapons, we call them firearms. Firearms are designed for a couple of reasons, mainly to send a projectile somewhere. Now, what you choose to do with that projectile is, if I could describe to you last Saturday, there was 120 people lined up on our firearms range, all shooting target in sporting competition. So there's, and every one of those people is 100% behind compliant. These changes are good. The firearms registry is amazing. Mm. And nothing.
1: And just so I understand, Greg, those people that you're saying lined up, would they all fall within the limit of what's being discussed now, or would there be people having to hand guns back?
0: No, there could be a couple of people that hands guns back, right? Because let's go through my own firearms collection. I have two air rifles, one field target air rifle for 25 metres, one 10-metre air rifle, Olympic class, one 0.22 calibre rifle for 50-metre prone. I also shoot that 3P, which is three position, standing, kneeling, sitting. So there's another Olympic competition. I have a full-bore rifle in a 223 calibre, which is in a sporter hunter class, which is a competition internationally recognised. Everything we do with our firearms is competition based on a state, club, national, international level.
1: Okay. And so you would exceed the limit that you would be allowed under these rules?
0: Negative, because no. 10 firearms is suitably enough for any competitive target shooter.
1: Okay, so the maximum is for a standard licensee, but sporting shooters, you would fall within the 10 firearm per person category?
0: Yes, that's correct.
1: Yeah,
0: the average Joe that's not a member of a target club can have four, suitably perfect. Farmers can probably have as many as they want, I'm unsure, but I think that's going to be exempt. And the average member of a registered licensed club under state umbrellas, and my job as a committee member in a rifle club is to educate the population that firearms are actually a way to teach young adults to be responsible.
1: So right? In short, because I do need to get some other callers, and as Helen is pointing out, this guy is very obsessive about the weapons. You really know the detail, which is wonderful and very helpful to the conversation. So are you supportive of what the government is signing up to here?
0: 100%. The buyback needs a little work. The buyback's been a political stunt because some of my firearms are worth over $15,000 at an Olympic level. And if I had over 10, I would probably get $300 for them at the moment. But then phase two of the buyback.
1: You can then apply for additional compensation.
0: Starts early 2027 with a bit of a different scheme. So no one's going to hand in their firearms in this first stage of the buyback, in my personal opinion.
1: Interesting.
0: Because they're not worth anything. It's a political stunt. It's not going to achieve anything. It's not going to take guns away from people that are already heavily complying with everything. And I'm 100% behind what the registry, firearms registry, and the police are doing currently. It's going to work. It just needs time to settle and everyone not to get emotional about it. And legal firearms.
1: Good luck with that.
0: No, legal firearm owners are probably in the top 1% of trustworthy people because we go through so much feeding and we go through so much compliance to get to where we are. A legal firearm owner would not have a road rage incident. A legal firearm owner would not raise their voice in a situation. That's how serious we take it.
1: Greg, thanks for getting in touch this morning. Our producers want you to hang on the line because I think someone from the newsroom might be wanting to get in touch with you. Thanks for your call this morning. 1-300-222-702 is the number. It's 10:45 on mornings. Jackie's here from the Blue Mountains. Good morning.
2: Good morning. How are you?
1: Yeah, very well, thank you. How can I help you this morning?
2: I just want to talk about that it's now considered offensive to ask people where they're from, because in the past I've had some really interesting conversations that started with that question, and it works both ways, me asking people, but also people asking me, because I worked overseas and lived overseas for about 3 years at various times, so I had a bit of a strange accent for a while.
1: So
2: you're where I was from.
1: You're calling in relation to a wonderful Tamisha, the youth advocate from Liverpool, who describes herself as African Australian, family from Zimbabwe, but she was born here.

0: saying that, look, it can be offensive if you keep being asked all the time.
1: Yeah, I understand that, but I think it also closes off some interesting conversations too. And also, if people are describing themselves as, for example, Indian Australian, then to me that's inviting me to ask about their Indian heritage as well as the Australian side.
0: Yeah. I get it. I suppose the point is clearly you're going into this with curiosity and goodwill. That may not always be the case. Presumably.
1: Yeah, and I understand where she's coming from. But for me personally, I always ask, as you said, out of curiosity and a desire to learn about different countries or different cultures or, you know, people's life experience, even if they were born here. You know, what are their parents like? What, you know, what's their connection with Zimbabwe? How are they finding Australia? You know, there's a lot of conversations aren't necessarily offensive.
0: I totally get where you're coming from. I'm certainly someone that has sort of rabid curiosity. I love getting into a cab or an Uber or whatever and saying, oh, tell me where you're from, or is your, you know, is that an Afghan accent? Or, because I love the conversations that ensue. But I guess I've become...
1: Do you still do it? Do you still feel free to answer that, to ask that question?
0: I just moderated my language a little bit and I try to sense whether they want that conversation.
1: Yeah, it's a bit difficult, isn't it?
0: Well, I don't think it's that difficult. I think it's just reflecting in myself or on myself. Why am I doing this? If I want to have that curiosity, doesn't mean they necessarily do, but maybe as I talk to them, I'll get a sense of whether they are up for that chat. And so, yeah, I probably am a little more cautious, but I still do it. But I think, you know, we're all sensible adults. We can find other ways of getting there, you know. Sometimes it takes a little more patience.
1: Yeah, and that's what I'm struggling with a little bit. But, you know, I'll get there.
0: You'll be all right, Jackie. You'll be fine.
1: Thank you.
0: Thanks for your call this morning.
1: All right, thanks. Bye.
0: 1300 222 702. Yeah, how do you come at that? 1300 222 702.

0: It is 12 minutes to 11. This is Monday Matters. Amanda's here from Wurrunga. Good morning.
1: Hi, Hamish. I really enjoyed listening to Tamisha this morning too. And like your previous caller and you, I'm probably a closet journalist. I love hearing about people's lives just in general. And obviously, if there's backgrounds, I do ask, you know, perhaps where are you from or your heritage or whatever. I can imagine, because they are asked a lot and often the reaction is not great or, you know, go back to where you came from, that they've, you know, sort of like got a wall up. But I just find it so fascinating learning about people and wondering why people do the things they do.
0: Yeah.
1: And that's part of your heritage, you know?
0: Yeah. Look, I get it. I'm totally with you on the curiosity bandwagon. Like, I love the serendipity of those conversations. I guess I have become increasingly aware that not everyone loves being asked, and particularly if it is that question, you know, where are you from, or where are you really from, or where are your parents from? And I guess I've sort of enjoyed exploring the other ways to get to the conversation.
1: Yes, perhaps I'm sort of subtle as a sledgehammer maybe. But
0: Well, you really are a great journalist, Amanda.
1: Well, yeah. But I think I've got written on my forehead too in invisible, you know, ink, please tell me every single thing about your life, you know, because people do tell me things after I've met them.
0: Yeah.
1: Just so quickly, and I, you know, I don't know what it is. Maybe I listen, you know, I don't sit there and feel sorry for them if they've had a bad situation. I just take it all in and probably ask questions.
0: Yeah. Look, sometimes, you know, it's not the same thing, but I reckon there's a parallel. I wear a wedding ring. Sometimes when people ask me about my wife, and then I'm like, oh, do I need to have this conversation? Do I feel like having this conversation? I'm very happy to tell you about my wonderful husband, but I just don't know whether now's the moment, you know?
1: Yes.
0: And so, like, I kind of get it. And that's why I sort of start to, like, for example, a question asked is, oh, did you grow up in Sydney? Or which part of Sydney are you from?
1: Yes.
0: You know, because I assume if I'm having the conversation here, that's a conversation that might lead to some of this exploratory stuff without having to say, yeah, but where are you really from?
1: Yeah. Come on, you're hiding. You're hiding something.
0: Yes, I get it. I'm not hiding. I am gay. Don't worry.
1: Yeah. No, don't worry. Me too. I'm not hiding it either. And I'm not married. So when they ask what the ring is, no, I'm not married. No, you didn't get married after 2017. No.
0: See, this is why you're asking the question, Amanda, because you want them to ask you.
1: Oh, yeah. Are you gay? Isn't it obvious? Yeah. All right, Hamish, have a great day.
0: Have a good day, my friend. 1-300-222-702 is the number. Do get in touch this morning. This is Monday Matters. Mark is here from the Northern Beaches. Good morning to you, Mark.
2: Good morning, Hamish.
0: You've been listening in. What did you want to add?
2: Well, it's never safe to assume, make any assumptions, but I never ask someone where they're from. I may ask them where they brought their accent from, or I may even ask what their heritage is. But it's always important to put it in a respectful, curious frame. And going back to your guest earlier, was a bit affronted by those questions. There are many Australians who are proud of their convict heritage, so I don't see why they shouldn't be proud of their, you know, family heritage or where their, you know, their culture comes from. Not even their culture, you know. So
0: I think Tamisha was saying she was incredibly proud of her Zimbabwean culture. I think it was the opposite of that. But I kind of get the point. If you particularly if you look different, you know, if your skin is not white, you probably get asked it a lot more, right? Than otherwise. And I guess I'm kind of interested in this right at the moment because we're having all these very, you know, complicated political arguments about monoculture and immigration and multiculturalism. And you can understand how some people suddenly start feeling a bit excluded. Like, does that question mean, do you really belong here?
2: Yeah, look.
0: Which probably is not what you intend, I assume.
2: Exactly, yeah. And let's face it, the overwhelming majority of Australians are great travellers, great explorers. They're interested in people from all corners of the world and, yeah, mostly welcome to them.
0: Yeah.
2: Get that out. And so, yeah, it's I find it's a fringe element that's sort of affronted by all these different cultures.
0: Yeah, fringe element. That's a bit much, Mark. Have a great day, my friend.
2: Okay, thank you.
0: 1-300-222-702. Harry's here from Harris Park. Good morning.
3: Oh, hi, Hamish. Yeah, I just want to say I realise that that question about, you know, where are you from can be very triggering for people. But, you know, I'm someone who's genuinely interested in where people come from. And so I find a question that gets around that and almost always results in it gets a good response is saying, what languages do you speak other than English? And they're quite happy, most people, to talk about that. And also, I've used Google Translate just recently to help me pick up a few things I wanted to say, for example, in Hindi. And I think I can still remember this. It's this means, do you like turmeric? And it's kya apko hadi pasand hai? And because it's not a tonal language.
0: Are you using this in taxis? Is this where? What's the context, Harry?
3: Oh, in shops, like in Harris Park and stuff like that. Yeah, and Indian supply stores. And I've got friends who are Indian. And so it just sort of, it's a nice thing to show that you're making an effort.
0: Yeah.
3: And it gets around with that. But yeah, just one other thing. That thing about what part of Sydney are you from, I found that can be a bit of a sensitive question. And I remember asking it once, this is years ago, of this young woman in a work situation, and I could tell she just sort of bristled and stopped before, you know, after I asked that question, and she said Mount Druitt. And I just thought, oh, you know, I just felt really bad for her that she felt bad. And, you know, and it can be a sensitive question. But so I try to get around that just by trying to know a lot about Sydney, different Sydney suburbs, and say, oh, yeah, well, there's this and that about Mandarin. Oh, yeah, I've been there. So they don't have that deadly silence which comes afterwards, which is just tells them, you know, that they should never have said where they came from.
0: Yeah. Often now if you're in a taxi or an Uber, they're like talking into a speaker, like talking to someone on the phone.

0: own at the same time. Mm-hmm. And if I can pick up that they're speaking Pashto or Dari, I'll sort of say something to them during a break, you know, and then that opens the conversation, because they're so shocked you've spent any time in Afghanistan at all. But I really, I sort of enjoy those engagements. So I'm certainly with you on the curiosity piece.
1: Yeah, I bet you get a very good reaction too when you even you just do a little bit of Pashtun or Dari or whatever language it is. And yeah, the people appreciate it.
0: Yeah. I don't know how to tell them I really like turmeric though, Harry. Well done.
1: Okay, I remember it's turmeric.
0: Turmeric, you're right.
1: Turmeric.
0: I can't even get it right in English.
1: Yeah, okay.
0: Have a great day.
1: See you, bye.
0: Jane's here from Mossman. Good morning.
2: Hi. I got an exotic European name for marriage, and I loved using it because I had a really bland, you know, English name. And I went into a laundrette to get some stuff dry cleaned, and they said name, and I gave them my name. When I came back to pick it up, they said name, and you can tell how long ago this was. The lady turned round and raised four fingers, and she said, "That will be $4. I said, "Thank you so much."
0: Good on you, Jane. Have a great day. Thanks for your call. James O'Loughlin is here. Do you do the where is your accent from? Where do you come from?
3: It's an interesting one. Often if you're chatting, I find when it happens and you curious but you don't want to ask, I find myself just thinking of some really subtle way. I haven't got a stock one, but just really listening to the person hard thing. Is there a question I can ask that will get us to that without me seeming really nosy?
0: Yeah.
3: So, yeah, it's I wish I had a secret one, but it's just like, and did you go to school? Where did you go to school? Or something like that. You know, if school comes up, or have you always worked in that? Where did you work?
0: The subtle James O'Loughlin. Did you go to school?
3: Yeah. What country did you go to primary school in? I'm just curious. Yeah.
0: What have you got coming up on Arvos tonight?
3: Well, there are two types of people. We all know that. And when it's raining, the two types of people are raincoat people and umbrella people. I'm very strongly in one camp.
0: Why on earth would anyone carry an umbrella?
3: I'm with you. I'm a raincoat person. We're going to do a poll today, find out how many umbrella people there are. To be fair, I was very wet when I got to the train station this morning with my raincoat. Umbrellas, if it's not windy, can give you a better full coverage, I think.
0: I like a raincoat and a hat.
3: Oh, a hat's essential, particularly if you wear glasses like me.
0: Yeah.
3: Yeah.
0: I have a few of those kind of – I lived in London for a long time. I have a few of those flat caps.
3: Yeah. Yeah, nice.
0: It's just a great excuse to get them out.
3: Yeah, you just look good.
0: Well,
3: I mean, if you don't have an old vintage car,
0: I mean, it's nice of you to say that. My husband's reaction is not – why have you got that weird grandpa hat on today? Because it's raining and I'm imagining myself in the Scottish Highlands.
3: Exactly. Yeah.
0: And – even though we're just walking the streets of Sydney.
3: Yeah, much better than an umbrella. Love it. Yeah, that's very good. So, yes, we want to do a poll, raincoat or umbrella, and particularly to hear from the umbrella lovers about why you think it's better.
0: Okay, fantastic. Have a great show.
3: Thank you.
0: Thank you for your company this morning. What a busy Monday Matters that was. What some fascinating conversations as well. We're back same time tomorrow from 8:30. Otherwise, have a great day. It is news time. It's 11 o'clock.
4: When news breaks, one of Australia's most wanted, alleged, organised crime figures has been arrested in Lebanon after more than a decade on the run.
5: When it impacts you.
6: The Reserve Bank Governor says despite keeping interest rates on hold, inflation remains too high.
7: It's on 702 ABC Sydney.
8: It's 11 o'clock. Good morning. Tony Matthews with ABC News. The government insists there's no need to change the superannuation scheme amid calls for a rethink. Australians can already access their super early on compassionate and other hardship grounds. But One Nation is suggesting it should be easier for people to access their retirement savings, pointing to housing and cost of living pressures. Government Minister Tanya Plibersek says Australians can already get their funds early.
9: If they need to get their super to hang on to their house, if they get sick, if they're dying, it's a whole range of
5: issues where you can get it. But super is there so that you don't retire into poverty.
8: Liberal leader Angus Taylor isn't guaranteeing working holiday visa holders will be exempt from the Coalition's plans to cut migration. This is despite Nationals leader Matt Canavan previously promising his party wouldn't allow any cuts to backpackers on such visas, arguing they're needed in the regions. Mr Taylor says the opposition's target is to get migration to a level that's in line with housing supply.
9: We'll look at different visa classes and make appropriate decisions. What we don't want to do, and to Matt's point, is we don't want to undermine the skilled labour that our agricultural sectors need.
8: The corporate watchdog warns that AI deepfake investment scams are becoming more common and harder to detect. Business reporter Lynn Lin explains.
10: ASIC says it's removed more than 19,000 online scams in the past financial year, up 182% on the preceding 12 months. Many use AI-generated videos or images of well-known public figures to promote fake investment opportunities. Victims can be directed from social media ads to fake news articles and then bogus investment websites. ASIC says people should carefully verify who they're dealing with and check license details on its register before investing.
8: The head of one of Australia's main alternative education bodies has ruled out creating an artificial intelligence learning tool amid growing concerns around the technology's impact on students. Charlie McLean reports.
11: Education departments in Queensland, New South Wales and South Australia have already rolled out generative AI programs aimed at reducing teacher workloads and helping students study more effectively. But Andrew Hill, head of Steiner Education Australia, says the alternative education body won't be following suit. He says that's partly due to a growing body of evidence suggesting a dependence on AI reduces critical thinking skills.
12: Anything which is going to compromise healthy growth of the brain, we would take a cautionary view.
11: It comes amid a New South Wales government review into AI's impact on student learning, which will consider potentially banning take-home assessments.
8: Authorities have seized more than $120,000 worth of illegal peptides and steroids from two New South Wales premises. The Therapeutic Goods Administration says the properties are allegedly linked to a social media influencer, with a search on August the 4th revealing the haul of unapproved products as well as cannabis. The TGA says the influencer imported, relabeled and advertised the products on various social media platforms and a dedicated website. BlueScope has reported a sharp rise in annual profit as the company continues to face scrutiny over workplace safety at its Port Kembla steelworks. The steelmaker recorded a net profit of $802 million, up 857% on the previous year. The result comes as investigations continue into the death of a contractor at Port Kembla last year. Managing Director and CEO Tanya Archibald says safety remains her key focus.
13: We are working very hard to strengthen our performance. We're very focused on how we manage critical risks. We're engaging extensively with our workforce and with our partners, and I can only reiterate that it remains my highest priority.
8: And top-ranked men's golfer Scotty Scheffler has secured a record victory at the St Jude Championship in the US city of Memphis. The 30-year-old closed with a 4-under 66 for an 8-shot win, the largest in the 68-year history at the TPC Southwind course. Adam Scott finished as the best of the Australians in a 7-way tie for 12th. To the weather, isolated showers along the coast, eastern ranges and northwest inland, tending scattered along the central and north coast. Coast with a chance of a thunderstorm about the far northwestern inland. Showers for Sydney, a top of 19 on the coast and 17 in the west.
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19: Paul Mullen is a retired forensic psychiatrist. He's dedicated much of his life's work to examining
20: the more extreme ends of the human condition. First, focusing on the psychology of stalking and the long-term impact of domestic violence. But after his personal experience of being caught up in the aftermath of a massacre carried out by a gunman acting alone, the trajectory of his career changed. And Paul began studying the lone man that commits the mass killing, assessing these perpetrators and their psychology. Paul Mullen's written a book and it's called Running Amok, Inside the Mind of a Lone Mass Killer. Hello, Paul.
3: Hi.
20: This phrase, running amok, it's a familiar phrase, but I don't think a lot of people are necessarily aware of where it comes from. Can you just tell me the story of where the phrase running amok comes from?
3: It's a Malay word, and it describes a piece of behaviour which typically involves a youngish man who's become alienated and isolated, who goes out into a public place armed with a bladed weapon or a club and begins to attack people, trying to kill them, until he himself is killed by the crowd that comes to protect the other victims. This was first described in European literature by a Portuguese called Barbosa way back in the 17th century. It became clear that this was a form of suicide, that what these people intended was to die among their victims. It was a way of going out in what they saw as a blaze of power and glory.
20: This is what Americans sometimes call suicide by cop, isn't it?
3: It is indeed. Except it wasn't usually the police that killed them. It was the other people who were quite used to this phenomena who would gather around and beat them to death again with clubs and bladed weapons.
20: I mean, the immediate objective is to commit these acts of mass murder amongst the young men running amok. But what's the ultimate goal here? Is it suicide or is it something else?
3: No, the ultimate goal is suicide. These are people who've decided to kill themselves and decided that they will avoid the religious implications of suicide by getting other people to kill them and also restore to some extent what they feel is their lost prestige by this dramatic, violent event, which in their minds is an event of courage and glory.
20: So in some ways, is it not only an attempt at suicide, but also an attempt at immortality?
3: Not so much immortality, but to gain status. It's to gain status at that time. It's only when you come to the examples in the West, you begin to have fame as part of the issue.
20: That's very much part of Viking culture. Men would go out and commit extraordinary acts of violence in the idea that perhaps they'd die, but they would exhibit their fearlessness, and through this their name would ring out forevermore. What do we know what was driving this behaviour?
3: What was driving it was seeking suicide and a non-humiliating way out. What was interesting was when Malaya fell under the colonial administration of the British, they spent some time inquiring into these events. The police were trained in capturing them. And then you didn't give them death. You gave them something utterly humiliating within Malay culture, which was to confine them in a psychiatric hospital. And it worked. These things decreased and virtually disappeared during the rest of the period of colonial administration and have never really returned.
20: So in defining this act as the act of a lunatic, the act of a person not in their right mind, and denying them the suicide or the death that they were seeking at the end of that, that not only thwarted their plan, but also sort of pushed them into greater ignominy, into greater shame?
3: That's right, yes. I mean, it far from overcoming their shame and sense of helplessness and worthlessness, it reinforced it. And so this really became a most undesirable outcome, and it stopped it. I mean, they put them in a special unit within one of the Malay psychiatric hospitals, quite near Singapore, in fact. And that unit still existed when I first visited Malaysia, and it was there, unchanged from the colonial days. It was now being used for a place to put the offenders who'd been found insane at trial.
20: One man can do a lot of damage with a bladed weapon like a machete.
3: Yeah.
20: But then we get gun technology arriving.
3: Yes.
20: What's your understanding of when we start to see throughout history a man pick up a gun.
1: It's an interesting story because the first time it happened, as far as we know in the Western world, was in Germany in 1913. And then there was another episode actually in Melbourne. In 1924, which was the second time, someone went with a gun, shot people at random and then killed themselves. And that occurred in the Botanic Gardens in Melbourne. Five women were shot, four of whom died, and the man then killed himself after having shot five women at random.
20: So, fast-forwarding to Texas in 1966, there's a famous incident, and I think that kind of got written into the cultural memory. I think I've heard this story told a few times. Can you tell me about this incident, 66?
1: This was a mature student. He'd served in the army, and he went in on the GI scholarship scheme. And things did not go well. He was married, but the marriage was going badly. He didn't make friends very easily. He became increasingly isolated and almost certainly depressed, and he began to think about suicide. He also felt that he was being treated very badly, getting low marks when he deserved high marks, that no one seemed to recognise his qualities, that when he was in the army, he never got the credit for his many achievements. So this resentful, angry young man, then aged 25, decided he would kill himself. He knew nothing about previous cases. Kill himself in a way which allowed him, in his mind, to die in a blaze of glory, literally to die in a blaze of glory. What he did was to go up to the top of the Texas University tower, dragging his whole gun cupboard with him, of automatic and semi-automatic and other long guns, and shoot people from his vantage point, the top of the tower, and then to die there, again, in his view, in a blaze of glory. And he got his wish. He killed 15 people. He injured numerous others before he was finally shot down by the police, dying at the top of the tower. Now, this got enormous publicity. Nothing like it ever before. Mass publicity. Got the front page, almost the whole of the front page of the New York Times and papers around the world, but almost every American daily paper carried it on their front page. So for the first time, this man not only committed a massacre, but became famous. To increase the extent to which he was known and famous, it was decided to make a film. It was called The Deadly Tower. And they had Kurt Russell play the killer.
20: Oh, dear God.
1: The problem was it was a terribly well-meaning film. It was full of lots of well-meaning bits about the virtuous policeman who finally kills him and the dreadful killer, except the dreadful killer was a muttering, mumbling, rarely speaking Kurt Russell. He dominates everything. I mean, with a red bandana, I mean, he becomes the most extraordinary image of violence and rebellion. And, of course, that's where the fascination with this man began.
20: So you're saying this killer in Texas, in perpetrating this massacre, was unwittingly, or wittingly, writing a kind of script?
1: He wrote a script, but he didn't know he was writing a script. He was actually, in some sense, following a script, but he didn't know the script. No, this was de novo. This is the start. This is the seed which was to grow into a major social problem for many Western countries. And in fact, the first person to imitate him and say he was imitating him was another student in a college about nearly a year later, and he actually cited this man as his inspiration. And after the film, you had almost the complete story of suicide in a context of becoming famous and being seen as powerful and enormously destructive. There was the script. And the script was followed. It's remarkable in the early years how many people put on a red bandana to go out and do the killing. And it wasn't helped, of course, by the Rambo film with his red bandana. But there we are. Hopefully that was a pure chance.
20: Today I'm with Paul Mullen. He's a retired forensic psychiatrist. He's written a book called Running Amok, Inside the Mind of a Lone Killer. Paul, I was living in the UK when the massacre occurred in the Scottish town of Dunblane. I don't remember the killer's name, and I don't want to, and I'm glad I don't. And you make it a point that the names of these perpetrators should simply not be mentioned. Just explain to me why that's so important.
1: Why people imitate these people, really from Texas back in 1966 onwards, most, if not all, of these killings are actually an imitation. They are following a script. And one of the most important parts of the script, suicide is the most important. The second most important thing is to guarantee themselves fame, that these obscure, resentful, rejected human beings suddenly become world famous. Everyone knows their name. Now, obviously, you say, well, the names are already out there. That's true. But what we want to influence is the people who may do this in the future. And if they know their name will never be uttered, if they know that the only names that are ever going to be attached to a massacre are the names of the victims, and that there will be utter silence about the individual who commits these massacres, then it takes away one of the temptations of this kind of behaviour. You will not become famous.
20: Now, you got an early insight to this when you were studying psychiatry in the United Kingdom as a student. You did a student placement at the notorious Broadmoor psychiatric prison. You met an inmate there who you spoke with. Tell me about this inmate and why he sticks in your mind.
1: I mean, we all have to construct the story. Why in the world did you finish up in this obscure area of psychiatry, which it was obscure at the time, called forensic psychiatry? I think there are multiple reasons in my case, but one of the things that we had to do when we were training in psychiatry at the Maudsley was do certain visits. And one of the visits we did was to Broadmoor. And I have to say, walking around yet another large mental hospital didn't exactly fill me with any great interest. I would have been happy if I was able to talk to some of the patients, but they were just showing us rooms and this and that. So I slid off and I sat in the gardens. It was a nice summer day, sitting in the gardens. And there was a man doing a bit of gardening and he put his tools down. Man, I would have thought in his 70s. And he came over and sat next to me. And I said, hello. And he said, hello. And I said, are you the gardener? He said, no. He said, I'm a patient. Oh, I said, I'm quite a famous patient, he said. Oh, I said, you won't know me. So I said, oh. I am, he said, the Greenwich Gaslight Murderer. And I said, the soldier who strangled and killed three or was it four prostitutes between late 1914 and 1918. So he looked at me. He was terribly pleased that he was famous. Anyway, so he started chatting happily with me about this case.
20: He was pleased you'd heard of him.
1: Oh, yeah, absolutely delighted. It's an interesting story because how he was caught in the end was someone at Scotland Yard had the sense to look at the dates at which these women were strangled and match them up with the leave from various regiments of soldiers who were fighting in France. And actually it wasn't terribly difficult because most of the members of the regiments who'd been started fighting in 1914 were dead or injured, so there weren't many left in most of the regiments. And they identified the particular regiment. There was only a small number of men. And they went round and interviewed these men, and one of them confessed to it, and that was him. Then they had a problem. This man had gone all the way through. He was a survivor. He got lots of commendations. He was rattling with medals. And here he was, the murderer of prostitutes. So they charged him with murder. But no one wanted to hang him. I mean, it was just immediately after the war. I mean, this was hanging a war hero. It wasn't going to happen. So they accepted a plea of insanity.
20: But was he insane?
1: No, not at all.
20: but by definition, Paul, if someone wants to murder complete strangers, does that make them by definition insane?
1: No. It certainly makes them different from your average citizen. I think one could say that with things. But no, some of them, about 10% of mass killers and about 10% of serial killers have a serious mental illness. Now, they also have terrible psychological and emotional problems, but they're not psychotic, they're not mad. And this man wasn't mad, but it was a way of avoiding hanging this man.
20: I wonder if it could be said he was following a script set by Jack the Ripper way back when.
1: I don't think he was that well educated. He might have been. Well, actually, it's not a bad suggestion. I've never thought of it, because the murders took place in much the same place as Jack the Ripper's.
20: So when you started out doing psychiatry, as a forensic psychiatrist, involved in criminal investigations and the like. You didn't start in this area. What kind of work were you doing initially, early on in your career?
1: Right. I mean, I trained at the Maudsley and in America. And when I finished my training, I worked largely in general psychiatry, my specialty area. I was working with people with major psychosis, particularly schizophrenia. And my research area was rather obscure, really, as neuroendocrinology. So I worked in a laboratory alongside my training and worked full-time for a while in a laboratory studying various compounds which might affect a mental function, or particularly hormonal ones. The pineal was probably the central area, and sleep-wake rhythms. So I was very much a neurobiologist practicing psychiatry at the same time.
20: How were you brought in to assist with criminal cases?
1: Well, I went to university first in 1963, and I was involved in a lot of left-wing politics, student politics. I worked with an organisation called Release, and there were a group of lawyers and myself who tried to assist people coming up on charges, usually of just a possession of cannabis, occasionally a possession of hallucinogens. And we provided sort of an attempt at defence. And I also started working for Mind in the UK, going to Broadmoor to examine people who were appealing against their continued detention so that they would have a psychiatric report which might assist them. No one would do that because you didn't get paid for it. There was no money to pay for it. And you couldn't get more senior psychiatrists to take a day out, not earn any money, and also risk getting on the wrong side of most of their colleagues. I mean, I didn't really mind getting on the wrong side of my colleagues, and I thought it was wonderful to have this opportunity. Didn't need to pay me. So that's why I slid towards an interest in forensic. And I started to do more cases, and the young lawyers I'd met in the, or, as it were, in the alternative culture, they grew up to be big lawyers, and they started to ask me to do cases, and the cases became more and more serious, and I suddenly found I was doing a steady series of assessments and giving evidence on murder cases.
20: And was it hard to walk into the room sometimes, knowing you're going to be confronted by someone who may well have committed some terrible deed?
1: Oh, I wouldn't see them unless they'd known to have committed it. I mean, my job is not finding out whether someone committed it. It's finding out why they committed it. And unless they've either been convicted or they're planning to accept that they did indeed do the killing, they don't get to see someone like me.
20: And given that psychopaths can often learn to mimic a compassionate, empathic human being, is it your job to kind of see through that if you can?
1: I think you have to see through the people who pretend to be insane. They're actually relatively rare and they're very easy to see through. I don't really go for something called a psychopath. I think there are some people who are extremely disturbed emotionally, sometimes sexually. It's usually not difficult to explain their disturbance given the histories that they have of abuse during childhood, odd events. I mean, you very rarely see any of these people from stable and supportive home backgrounds. You see an occasional one, but that's very uncommon.
20: So by 1990, you'd moved from Britain to New Zealand, where you were working at a university as a professor of general psychiatry.
1: Yes.
20: You were living near a small town called Aramoana, near Dunedin in the South Island, and there was this one night at home when you heard something like gunfire.
1: Yes. At one time, I used to enjoy target shooting, so I'm fairly familiar with the sound of guns. And this night, the guns, this was semi-automatic, and that struck me as strange. I didn't think much more about it, except it went off several times. Then I got a phone call from the hospital, and someone said there's been an incident down at Aramoana, which was further along Harbourside from where we lived.
20: And what had actually happened there, Paul?
1: A man had started shooting people, killing them, and went on killing them, killing and injuring people. The local policeman arrived to try and stop him, and he shot him dead. And then headed up to the hills, but still continued to be shooting at people. What we saw as the evening progressed towards night was ambulances and police cars travelling down towards Aramoana. It went on a long while. It wasn't through well into the next day as he was finally surrounded and killed in a gunfight.
20: So one of your patients had a connection to this man. What can you tell me about that, Paul?
1: Well, I've been seeing this young woman, very bright woman, who had considerable number of problems, eating disorders and other such things, but highly intelligent. and I'd been seeing her for some considerable time, and things had gone very well. She made a lot of progress, and she would talk about her life, and one of the people she talked about was this man who lived next door to her. She'd known him years ago. When she'd known him previously, he was a sort of alternative lifestyler, bit of left-wing views. He'd always

0: been keen on guns and hunting, but that was within the context of Dunedin. It wasn't unusual, to be honest. In fact, the only thing that he'd ever succeeded at school was in shooting. He kept on winning the school shooting prize, which, after these events, was removed. Anyway, she knew this man, and he moved in next door, and she'd a bit worried about him because he changed. He no longer seemed in the least bit alternative lifestyle, quite the reverse. He was obviously totally fascinated by his guns. He'd acquired a lot more guns. And he was talking about how badly he'd been treated, how people shunned him, people didn't recognise his abilities. And she got worried about him being depressed. And that's why she told me about him. She said, look, I'm very worried about my neighbour. He's depressed.
1: And were you alarmed to hear this at the time?
0: No, well, he's depressed. And she told me all the other stuff about the guns, and her fear was that he would suicide, which was not an unreasonable fear. So we talked about it, and I gave her advice on how to try and persuade him to come for help, because you can't actually force people.
1: Yeah, this is ringing off some major alarm bells in my mind, but yes, that just was 1990 you're talking about, and a lot of things have happened since then.
0: Absolutely. But it didn't ring any bells. Right. Now, looking back on it now, she gave me a very, very good account of someone who would be a high risk. And if that situation recurred, we'd make sure that someone went to see him. Back then, I thought I was looking at a depressed, unhappy young man who may very well be suicidal, but we couldn't go rushing over there, and we needed him to come to us. Now I would respond differently. And I suppose it was learning that there were real reasons to be concerned about the possibility of him doing exactly what he did do, and that one should have behaved differently, but just didn't have the knowledge.
1: And so you made the decision to step into this world of researching the lone killer. I just wonder if you hesitated before taking that step, because, you know, there's the old Nietzschean phrase about gazing into the abyss, or, you know, because the abyss gazes back at you. Were you in any way hesitant to make that your world, to try and inhabit that kind of mind?
0: Oh, no, I've always enjoyed it. I mean, I love the opportunity it gives you to spend a lot of time with someone. You get a lot of information about them, and you get to find out about someone who's done something so dreadful, really. Dreadful, no way around it. And, of course, part of getting to know them is being able to talk to the humanity of them, to learn the person and how it occurred. So forensic fascinated me, and the idea of developing a whole new forensic mental health services for Victoria really was irresistible.
1: Paul, why are these perpetrators always, nearly always, young men? Is this really well understood, the gendered nature of all of this?
0: It is very strongly gendered. There have been a small number of cases involving women, but it's essentially a male behaviour. And I think it is about the male, I think, is much more inclined to become resentful and to blame others for their failures in life. I mean, I think if I could just digress a bit, resentment is important to understand. And what resentment's about is not just feeling that you've been misused or humiliated. It's about the fact that you were in a situation in which you were humiliated, in which you were looked down upon, but you didn't have the courage at that moment to speak up or to strike back in any way whatsoever. You were intimidated by the situation, and you never gave vent to your feelings of anger at the way you were treated. So you have two bits of the emotion which you relive, which is the humiliation and your utter failure to respond appropriately to the humiliation. In other words, your weakness. And these things play on the mind. I think all of us, to some extent, have experiences which develops a moment of resentment. But some people are particularly prone to seeing humiliation when probably unintended, to see that they were ignored and misused when probably they weren't, to see themselves as rejected when they probably weren't. And they don't respond, and they build up this thing. So there's a certain tendency to build this up, and you relive the experience again and again and again. See, part of the male in our society is that you do not allow yourself to be humiliated without striking back. You do not allow yourself to be misused and ignored without demanding attention. In other words, part of the male image in our society is that you do not allow yourself to put up with bullying, with humiliation, with insult. So it's the failure to do that which is at the very heart of the build-up of resentment.

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1: Today I'm with Paul Mullen. He's a retired forensic psychiatrist. He's written a book called Running Amok, Inside the Mind of a Lone Mass Killer. More to the story coming up after the headlines. 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
2: Hello, Tony Matthews with the latest from the newsroom. New South Wales Treasurer Daniel Mookie has condemned opposition leader Kelly Sloan for opposing a national gun buyback scheme, saying she's trying to curry favour with One Nation supporters. Ms Sloan has warned the buyback scheme won't stop the next Bondi, claiming it will instead target law-abiding farmers and sporting shooters. One Nation MP Barnaby Joyce says his party is still determining who exactly should be allowed to have early access to their superannuation. Over the weekend, the minor party proposed a rethink on super, suggesting it should be easier for Australians to access their retirement savings. And NAB has posted a $1.8 billion statutory net profit for the third quarter. That's up 32% on the same period last year. Sydney's weather, showers today, a top of 19 degrees on the coast and 17 in the west.

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1: Today I'm with Paul Mullen. Paul's a retired forensic psychiatrist. He was trained in the UK, moved to New Zealand where he became involved in the aftermath of a mass shooting by a lone killer, which has led him to specialise in this area. He wrote a book called Running Amok, Inside the Mind of a Lone Mass Killer. So, Paul, you moved to Australia to become Professor of Forensic Psychiatry at Monash University. And this was in 1996, just after the incident we all remember that occurred in Tasmania, which led to Australia fundamentally revising our gun laws. How were you brought into that case?
2: The morning after the terrible events, I got a phone call asking me if I would come over and see the killer to provide a psychiatric report. I was approached both first by the defence and then by the prosecution to do this. Defence came first, so I said yes to the defence. Some young people have got no idea what the impact of the events in Tasmania was on the whole of Australia. The whole country was in shock and distress at what had happened. And I think it's within that context that one has to understand the response and the events. It was a blow to everyone in Australia.
1: So you were brought in to make an assessment of the perpetrator. Where were you brought to meet with him?
2: By the time I arrived, he was in hospital. If you remember, the last events in this terrible story was that he went into a house nearby and was holed up in the house. And he wasn't responding to attempts to talk with him. And he decided that he would again end this terrible event by dying again, literally in a blaze of glory. He set the place alight and he expected to burn up in this dramatic final moment. But when his clothes caught fire, he got frightened and he ran out of the house with his clothes on fire. The police surrounding thought this was a hostage escape.

0: aping. So they rushed over and put the flames out and saved him. So there he was in the hospital with quite a lot of burns. I went to see him, and I'd asked for someone to be there when I first saw him who knew him well. So they found a social worker who'd known him. She was there, and I thought that might make it easier to get him to talk. In fact, it was totally unnecessary. He was more than happy to talk to me, and she left very soon afterwards.
1: And what was the first thing he said to you?
0: Well, he'd been strapped down. He'd been tied into the bed, and I'd had the officers remove the restraints, because I interview people with restraints on them. He looked at me, a little, silly little grin, and he looked at me and he said, "I've got the record, haven't I?" And I had no need to ask him what the record was. He had killed more people in a single episode of this kind of massacre than anyone had before him. And he knew it. It told me two things. One, it told me something about the man who'd think that I might join him in a sort of celebration, I suppose, or be shocked or something. And it also told me that he knew a lot about these killings, that he'd actually made some effort to study them before.
1: So this hateful script that had been written in Texas, he was following something like that script?
0: He was following that script. And of course, by then, the script was very widespread. You know, they were occurring not on a daily basis, but through America and other places they were occurring regularly.
1: And we'd had incidents in Australia too, in Melbourne and the like. But so he, in his mind, he was the star of this ridiculously vile movie, in other words.
0: Absolutely.
1: Was it difficult to examine his psychological state?
0: It was difficult. I mean, truth is not his strong point. You know, he'll just say something, first thing that comes into his mind. So you get him to talk and he'll babble on, and some of it will be just fantasy. But some of it, interestingly, he doesn't seem to have any filter. So he'd tell you things that he shouldn't really tell you if he was calculating and able to think what's the best thing for me to say in this situation. Not at all. It all flowed out. Fantasies, lies, and the truth.
1: But that's all part of the game you're talking about earlier, isn't
0: yes.
1: it?
0: Yes.
1: This is all about him writing a story of himself. And
0: that's right.
1: Because his intent isn't necessarily to get in or out of prison. It's to become famous in his mind.
0: Yes, it is. But also, I mean, he told me a lot about himself. I mean, I sat with him for hours and he just chatted on and learnt quite a lot about him. And the first thing I learnt was he wasn't psychotic. It's clear that he had not had any hallucinations. And nor did he have any delusions. He had these terrible fantasies, but they weren't delusions.
1: So he wasn't able to plead not guilty by way of insanity or some kind of mental disorder like that.
0: No.
1: But there was a feeling that you had and a lot of other people had that it was essential he should enter a guilty plea. Why was that so critical to your mind?
0: The last thing you need is this silly man who has little or no control over what comes out of his mouth, having a performance in front of the world's press and forcing people to give evidence about what they saw, which was going to be horrible, a terrible thing for everyone.
1: And put him in centre stage again.
0: Oh, absolutely, exactly what he wanted. He was looking forward to being the star of the world's press. And, of course, he did silly things. Like, he thought, well, I'll plead guilty to some, and I'm clearly not guilty to others, he said. And that way I'll have my trial, won't I? Now, if push came to shove, I was more than happy to go up and say, for various reasons, he's intellectually, he was a very low IQ. He was borderline subnormal in terms of IQ. Because of his diminished intellect, he would not be fit to stand trial. But the other hope was that he'd plead guilty. And he did plead guilty and the trial was over. There was no publicity, no journalists, no performing in the box, as he hoped.
1: The other way these situations can go is exemplified by the 2011 tragedy that happened in Norway, where a gunman perpetrated a massacre on an island. And after this killer was captured, how was he first evaluated? What was his first evaluation?
0: Well, I mean, he had intended to kill himself, but he lost his nerve at the end and was captured. So in Norway, they have a process where someone who's committed something like a homicide is examined by two court-appointed psychiatrists. So you don't have, I mean, in Australia, if someone has killed someone and the issue of mental impairment comes up or unfitness to plead, there's at least two psychiatrists involved, one for the defence and one for the prosecution. Ours is an adversarial system. In

0: going to be treated much more kindly, and you may get out. I think the real fear that people have is if people go to a hospital, they might be released, and no one wanted this man back in the community.
1: Right, so if he goes to hospital, the thinking was that he'd be off the hook somehow after this atrocity.
0: Or would somehow get out. It's not true. I ran a secure hospital for many, many years. There are some people who are never going to go out.
1: So what was the upshot of this public outcry?
0: Well, they appointed two more psychiatrists. They didn't agree with the first lot of psychiatrists. Therefore, essentially goes to trial. No one seemed to think through what this meant with these squabbling psychiatrists.
1: So it went to a public trial as a result of the findings of this second group of psychiatrists. And what was the impact of a public trial?
0: It was terrible, because he was just given a platform to spout his extreme right-wing views. Was he mentally impaired? A very interesting question. He didn't have schizophrenia. I think if I'd examined him, I would have probably come down on the grounds that he was mentally impaired, probably with a delusional disorder, back to paranoia.
1: So he was given a platform, but do we know that he was then imitated afterwards?
0: Oh, yes. Certainly in Europe, he became the most cited precursor. People, when they wrote their little manifestos or recorded their final swan song before going out to kill and die, his name kept popping up. The other thing about many of these killers is that they tend to the authoritarian, survivalist, neo-Nazi spectrum in their politics.
1: Is there a chicken and egg question with that, though? Is it their mental disorder that leads them to pick up these Nazi views, or is it the Nazi views that pushes them into the disorder?
0: I think resentment. It was noted a long while ago by psychiatrists during the rise of the Nazi movement in Germany that this was based largely on resentment, just as Trump and the people who support Trump. It's resentment which is driving them, not quite such virile resentment as drives mass killers, but the same phenomena, really. The sense, I have been overlooked, I'm not getting a fair deal, I'm not able to respond, I'm not able to assert myself, da-dum-da-dum-da-dum. So that's as one would expect.
1: Today I'm with Paul Mullen. He's a forensic psychiatrist who's written a book called Running Amok, Inside the Mind of a Lone Mass Killer. Paul, you became involved with the case of a man that we're just going to simply refer to as S. This man, S, was already in prison. What made his story a little different from the scripts you've been describing here?
0: This was a remarkable case. And the most important thing about it was that this man didn't complete his plans. He was 18, coming on 90. His parents were first-generation immigrants. The father was caring, but a rather withdrawn, isolated man. The mother, she had a diagnosis of schizophrenia, but I don't think she had schizophrenia, looking at her notes. She had what would be called a psychosis of immigration, typical of that particular disorder. So his home was less than entirely stable. He was overweight. He was bullied at school. He was fascinated by all things military. And the thing that bound he and his father together was that they would go out shooting together. And he became a very adept hunter. He also collected guns, so he had a number of weapons, including a semi-automatic rifle. He'd hoped to go into the army and, in fact, joined the Army Cadet Force, and when he finished school, applied for the army and was turned down on health grounds. As far as I could see from the reports, the health grounds consisted of him being obese, which he was. Anyway, he was turned down, which he was very bitter about. He applied to the police, who also turned him down on health grounds, also for obesity. And he just drifted out of work, and he began essentially to live his life in his upstairs bedroom, speaking to no one, really, apart from occasionally to his mother or father. And he sat there and he read. He read about things military. He read about mass killers. He learned a lot about those from the Texas University massacre onwards. And he became increasingly caught up in fantasies, military fantasies of glory, of dying a hero, and also fantasies of committing a massacre. And he also had a very marked resentment. I mean, he just felt he'd been terribly misused, misunderstood. And also he felt he'd shown himself a coward. When he was bullied, he didn't respond. When he was humiliated, he didn't respond. when people laughed at him.

0: He just smiled back instead of giving them a right mouthful. The whole of his life he felt he'd been a coward and failed to respond to the injustices to which he was exposed. And in his fantasies, the fantasy of the massacre, of going out and killing people as sort of substitutes for all those people he'd let walk over the top of him, became more and more important. He began to live in a world of fantasy. And in the end, he felt life was no longer worth living. He was going to kill himself. And before he killed himself, he was going to live out his fantasy. He was going to commit a massacre. One of the features you don't come across very often in major offenders is obsessionality, obsessiveness. Neat and tidy is not common among your general population of violent offenders. But neat and tidy is a feature of many of those who commit these massacres. For example, the Hoddle Street killer was, presumably still is, absolutely obsessive about tidiness and order. He gets this plan. What he's going to do is he's going to go down and climb up one of the light stands at the MCG. And when the crowd has gathered for the AFL, he's going to shoot down with his semi-automatic into the crowd. And he thought about this, and the first thing he did was to test whether he could get up there. And he went, and he found that he could indeed, with relative ease, get access to these towers and climb up. He then wondered whether he'd have the courage to actually pull the trigger. So he decided to go on a dummy run, and he went into a car park in Melbourne, which overlooked another car park. He took his semi-automatic with him, and he shot at the vehicles which were in the other car park. So he riddled them with bullets and packed up his gun and went off. So he convinced himself that, OK, I can do that. And then he did a final dry run all through what he was going to do and climbed up again, carrying not his gun, but something of the same size. And he realised it was going to be quite difficult once he was up there. If people started clambering up after him, he wouldn't be able to move his semi-automatic rifle in a manner which would allow him to shoot down from his vantage point behind the lights, down at people who might be clambering up to stop him. So he decided he needed a short weapon. He needed some kind of pistol or other short arm. But getting handguns was even then not easy. So he modified his plan to, first of all, go to a industrial area near where he lived. And he knew there was a guard there who carried a weapon. And he was going to shoot the guard, take his handgun, and then go off to complete his massacre. So it was all carefully planned. And off he went. Everything was in his car, all the equipment. He went to the industrial area. He saw the guard, shot him at a reasonable distance, and then went through the wire and went over to collect the man's gun. And then, up to this time, in a sense, he was living out his fantasies. All that planning, all that going through, it never, and I think this is quite an important element in many of these killers, they never actually confront the reality of what they're going to do. What they're caught up in is their fantasy. So he gets to the poor man who he shot and starts to take his gun out and sees. He sees what the bullet has done to this man.
1: Oh, he's flooded with horror, was he?
0: Absolutely horrified, terrified.
1: Was he horrified by what he'd done or horrified by the thought that I'm going to be next, since this is all an extended suicide ploy?
0: No, it wasn't that. It was what he'd done. That sight of that man's wounds tore through his fantasy and confronted him with cold reality. And he was overwhelmed. He grabbed the gun, got back in his car, and he was in a state of extreme agitation. He drove off, and he managed to bang into a couple of cars. He wasn't really thinking where he was driving. There was a police car nearby, and they were called because he'd hit several cars. And they blocked off his passage, and he saw the police car, and he got out of the car, carrying not his semi-automatic, but his newly acquired handgun, and fired vaguely in the direction of the police and then ran. And the police captured him. He surrendered eventually and went to trial. Now, at trial, it wasn't realised what was happening. At no point did anyone discover in any detail what he was planning to do. It just seemed to them and to the court like this was some kind of attempt, possibly at robbery, possibly at something else, possibly there was a grievance they didn't know. So he was sentenced to life in prison for murder, which he pleaded guilty to. But there was not a great exploration of this man's reasons for killing in his psychology and his emotional life.
1: And what happened once he went into prison?
0: When he first went into prison, he had a very difficult time. He tried to kill himself and failed. And then he started to get into a whole lot of trouble with fighting people, which was interesting. I think it was good for him to fight a few people, actually. Stopped him feeling quite so bad about himself. And he started to build up muscles, etc. And after a year or so, he had a reputation as not the sort of person you pick to fight with. The other thing that happened, he's well-educated. He was very bright. And he did a lot of reading in prison. In fact, gained a Bachelor of Arts degree while he was in prison. But more importantly, he became a source for other prisoners of advice and explanations of the various documents and problems they were having. So he became a valued member of the prison, among the prisoners, both because he had become a large, strong and formidable man, but also because he was constantly helping people in various ways. And when he came to the end of his 25 years and came up for parole, he got very good reports from the prison. People still hadn't really understood what was going on. I saw him in prison and began to explore what had actually happened. And he was given parole, and then I followed him up. Part of the conditions of his parole was that he was to see me regularly, and he did.
1: And what's become of him since leaving prison?
0: Well, it's not easy after 25 years in prison. He had some advantages. He was never a drinker, and he never indulged in drugs. His family, interestingly, continued to visit him regularly, so he wasn't rejected by his family. He made a number of attempts to get jobs, and he did get jobs. It was a real struggle for him to adapt, but he did eventually. And he's made a life for himself.
1: Paul, I raised something earlier, which I want us to touch on again here, which is the chicken and the egg question here. You mentioned several times how a lot of these killers have glommed onto extreme right-wing philosophies, Nazi-like racial supremacy, Aryan supremacy, and we've had similar killers who have glommed onto extreme, intense versions of Islamism as well. But this idea of a kind of an ideological commitment that's articulated before and after the shooting, do they find the ideology, or does the ideology find them and turn them from otherwise, quote-unquote, normal people or non-homicidal people into homicidal people? What's your view on that?
0: They found the ideology, because it's the ideology that appeals to people tortured by resentment. It's about power. It's about striking back. It's about overturning all those snide people who look down on them and abuse them.
1: So if that's the case, why do they seek to get revenge, enact their revenge by killing strangers, innocent people, rather than the actual people who've perpetrated the humiliations upon them?
0: That's a very good question. And the answer is they are following the script. The script is there. They follow the script.
1: So then, wiping the script seems to be kind of an important thing.
0: Yep, absolutely. I mean, it's a cultural script. And if you want a deeper understanding of it, one has to start thinking in terms of what is it in our culture which has made the spread of this possible. Because it is spread by imitation. But why in the world would people want to imitate this? Why did the cultural script develop?
1: Can these things be nipped in the bud if we're seeing disturbing tendencies in people? Can the people be encouraged to find other ways to address their feelings of ignominy and humiliation?
0: Yes. One of the odd things about these people is almost all of them give advance notice. They say they're going to do it. They tell you they're going to do it. They tell people they're going to do it. So they sometimes called leakage. These people test it out by telling people. They write essays, university essays, in which they talk about it. They talk to friends. They go on the internet and they announce it. So one of the things about these people is that a good proportion of them let you know in advance. So if you have the ability to trace particularly their internet communications, and if people are aware that when someone starts talking about or writing about committing a massacre, that they should go to the authorities to make sure that this person is checked out, then you can stop them. And there are now organisations, we're very good in Australia, we've got a

0: number of them in all the states, which are set up to respond to apparent threats of this kind. So communicated by university lecturers, communicated by teachers, communicated by people who have overheard them, etc. And now most, of course, of the people who are identified this way are never going to commit a massacre. But the people doing the assessment, police and psychiatrists and psychologists, are looking for the telltale signs of high risk. And if they find them, then these people are offered help. And if they refuse, they're simply kept on a watch list and followed very carefully to make sure they're not making any moves that might facilitate this. I remember one man dramatically, he'd gone quite a long way along this. He was identified by something he wrote in an essay at the university, and he was sent to me for assessment. And I think it was the first time when he was confronted by people taking this seriously and really thinking he was going to do this, and I think he was well along the line, and he was very high risk, that it became real for him too. And I think it was a shock when he suddenly saw that people were taking him seriously, that this was serious. This might actually be something he was going to do. And he was managed over several years, and fortunately nothing happened. One of the difficulties was managing these people and setting up an organisation to manage them is if you succeed, no one knows. But inevitably, if you keep on seeing high-risk people, one day you're going to get it wrong and they're going to commit a massacre. And then the only thing people know about the organisation is they failed. And this has been a big problem in Britain with the organisation there, which was the initial model, which was set up by some colleagues and I many years ago. And the difficulty is that everyone knows about the failure and no one knows, and we don't even know ourselves, how many times we've succeeded in stopping them. But I think we can, and we do.
1: Paul, this has been completely fascinating speaking with you, and thank you for giving us the benefit of your insight and your long expertise in this. Thank you so much.
0: You're very welcome.
1: Paul Mullen's book is called Running Amok, Inside the Mind of a Lone Mass Killer.

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Today's conversation with Paul Mullen was made on the lands of the Gadigal people. Producer was Jennifer Leake. Executive producer is Nicola Harrison. I'm Richard Feidler. Thanks for listening.

0: 12 o'clock. Good afternoon. Tony Matthews with ABC News. New South Wales Treasurer Daniel Mucki has condemned opposition leader Kelly Sloan for opposing a national gun buyback scheme, saying she's trying to curry favour with One Nation supporters. Ms Sloan has warned the buyback scheme won't stop the next Bondi, claiming it will instead target law-abiding farmers and sporting shooters. Mr Mucki says Ms Sloan formally backed the plan and says she's changed her mind for purely political reasons.
1: I think the member for Vaucluse is engaged in a gold medal opportunity here of preemptive political pandering to One Nation. I think that the change in position has far more to do with her political interest than it does with the state's public interest to make sure that we are all safer by having less guns.
0: The federal treasurer has hit out at calls from One Nation for a rethink of the country's superannuation system. The minor party has suggested it should be easier for Australians to access their retirement savings when they're facing financial difficulties. But Jim Chalmers says there are already measures in place for those in hardship to tap into their super.
2: But for good reason, those arrangements are limited and those arrangements are very focused. And that has been the case for some time now.
0: The Royal Commission on Anti-Semitism and Social Cohesion

0: has heard calls for an Australia First program designed to repair relations between the nation's Jewish and Palestinian communities. Gavin Coote reports.
1: The Commission is examining ways to improve social cohesion and has heard evidence from not-for-profit Rosanna. It's proposing a so-called Constellation program, which would bring together Jewish and Palestinian Australians, along with members of the Lebanese and Syrian diasporas. Rosanna Australia CEO Panos Mazouras says a pilot would involve 18 months of dialogue and building partnerships with the aim of bridging a widening gap.
2: This is possible and this is the time to do it now. The risk is bigger if we don't do it.
1: The organisation is already training Palestinian and Israeli health workers in Australian hospitals.
0: New South Wales police are trying to establish what equipment missing bushwalker Lily Hooper has with her as the search for the 18-year-old enters its sixth day. Crews are continuing to scour the Natai National Park in the Southern Highlands while investigators examine her intended route and telecommunications data for clues to her last movements. Chief Inspector Brendan Burney says police suspect the teenager may have taken hiking equipment from her car before setting out.
3: She left home with not with obvious bushwalking equipment, but we suspect that there might have been some equipment in her car we're hoping that she took with her that will support her during this ordeal.
0: Another earthquake has struck Indonesia's Flores region as rescuers continue to dig through the rubble caused by an earlier quake that killed more than 50 people. The latest earthquake had a magnitude of 5.9 and hit at a depth of 10 kilometres. Authorities say they continue to recover more bodies following the magnitude 7.7 quake that struck over the weekend. A property developer is promising a major upgrade of Sydney's Parkley markets after buying the landmark property for an undisclosed sum. Murray Olds reports.
4: Parkley Markets has been a feature of northwest Sydney shopping since the late 1980s, featuring variety stores, fresh food and clothing. Blacktown Council's confirmed it's been in talks with property developers Revelop to take over the site. Revelop's promising significant improvements to the centre, saying the surrounding land will be subject to various commercial and residential developments in coming months. Revelop already owns retail centres in New South Wales, Victoria and South Australia and says it's looking forward to rejuvenating a Sydney institution.
0: And soccer great Cristiano Ronaldo says this season is likely to be his last. The 41-year-old captain of the Portuguese football team recently played in his sixth and final World Cup and has since returned to his Saudi club Al Nassr, linking up with its new Australian manager, Ange Postecoglou. The five-time Ballon d'Or winner has scored over 1,000 career goals and is the all-time top goal scorer in men's international soccer. To the weather around the state, isolated showers along the coast, eastern ranges and northwest inland, tending scattered along the central and north coast with the chance of a thunderstorm about the far northwestern inland. Showers for Sydney, a top of 19 degrees on the coast and 17 in the west, and there's a warning for dangerous surf conditions. A shower or two tomorrow and a top of 19.
5: G'day, welcome to a new week and welcome to the world today. I'm Andy Park, coming to you from Gadigal Land in Sydney. Nice to be with you. This Monday, backlash over the National Gun Buyback Scheme. And brazen thieves make off with precious art, prompting questions about security in regional European galleries.
6: This is more than a loss. It is a disaster, because Messina without Antonello is deprived of the very essence of the greatest artist of the European Renaissance. The police will be taking action at an international level and will give these thieves no respite.
5: That story shortly. First, though, debate over Australia's migration intake continues this week with a fight over who should go and who should stay. National Senator Bridget McKenzie has slammed a federal government decision to slow the processing of working holiday visas, suggesting instead that Labor needs to wind back the numbers of international students in the country. As the government prepares for an overhaul of migration policy, the coalition is continuing work on its plan to link the number of migrants to the number of new houses built. Bridget Fitzgerald has the details.
7: If you ask anyone in the horticulture sector, they'll tell you that without backpackers, food production in Australia would virtually grind to a halt.
8: They're essential to keeping the price of fresh fruits, vegetables and nuts in our supermarkets low. They are not driving up the cost of living. They are not contributing to the housing crisis.
7: Richard Shannon.

0: is the executive officer of the National Farmers Federation Horticulture Council. Each year, thousands of working holiday visas are granted to travellers, allowing them to extend their stay in Australia in exchange for short-term work, usually things like seasonal fruit and vegetable picking. Over the weekend, Home Affairs Minister Tony Burke confirmed the government is slowing down its processing of that visa class. Richard Shannon says industry wasn't consulted.
1: It is concerning, troubling even, for many horticultural businesses around the country to learn the government is throttling backpacker visas at this time without any clear or detailed understanding of what effect that might have on seasonal labour availability, what that might have on the viability of farm operations in Australia and our competitiveness in export markets, but perhaps more importantly for your listeners, what effect that might have on the price of fresh produce in the supermarket aisle.
0: National's frontbencher Senator Bridget McKenzie criticised the move, pointing the finger at another group she thinks should be targeted instead.
2: They're going after the very visa class that actually helps people out in the regions with our agriculture and our hospitality businesses stay afloat. The real issue, I would argue, is international student numbers, those who are gaming our visa system. We've got 3 million people on a variety of temporary visa classes.
0: Labor's attempt to quietly reduce the number of visas for backpackers comes as it prepares to cut migration numbers more broadly. There appears to be internal ructions over the government's migration policy. Earlier this month, Tony Burke postponed a National Press Club appearance where he was expected to reveal Labor's plan. One Nation supports significant cuts to migration, with Pauline Hanson saying earlier this month she doesn't care what that means for business. The Coalition is working on a policy that seeks to tie the number of new arrivals with the number of houses being built. Angus Taylor is the opposition leader.
3: We will cap migration numbers based on housing supply. Sadly, we're seeing housing supply in freefall. Labor's missed its housing targets. We're getting about 170,000 and they're targeting well over 200,000. We're not even getting close to their targets. The country's not even getting close to their targets.
0: Professor Robert Brunig is the director of the Tax and Transfer Policy Institute at the Australian National University. He says solving the housing crisis isn't that simple.
4: This is a kind of nuanced question. You know, if I hold everything constant and I add an extra migrant, then there's an increase in demand. But I'm not holding everything else constant. I've got, you know, migrants are coming in, they're working in construction, they're helping to solve the supply problem.
0: Professor Robert Brunig agrees Australians' migration policy should be changed, and that could include international students.
4: So 15 years ago, students would come, they would do their degree, they would go back home. Now students are coming and they're staying a lot longer. If we're not comfortable with that, then I think rather than limiting students on the intake, is basically allowing students to stay here less long after they finish. So I think you want to think about this not just in terms of the number of students, but you want to think about what are the work rights that we give those students after they finish.
0: But he says the best way to boost the economy overall is to make sure the occupations list Australia is trying to fill with skilled migrants is up to date and that salary is appropriate.
4: And really what we would like to do is have a migration program where we're having the most productive migrants and those who are contributing the most to Australia. And it turns out that just measuring people's salary is actually a really good way to do that. People that make high salaries are contributing a lot to Australia. They have high productivity. We think wage is related to productivity. And those people also generally integrate well in society.
5: That's Professor Robert Brunig from the ANU, Bridget Fitzgerald, reporting there. The political backlash over a national gun buyback scheme is heating up today after New South Wales announced it will become the first state to commence a buyback 8 months on from the Bondi terror attack. More than a quarter of a million guns will be taken out of circulation under the scheme, which gets underway in November. The timing coincides with the 35th anniversary of the Strathfield Plaza massacre in Sydney today, where seven people were tragically murdered. Tanya Dendrinos has the story.
6: Tonight, the full story of terror and heroism emerges from Strathfield.
7: And the Strathfield massacre inquest today heard strong views on guns and television violence.
8: The important thing to remember is that a choice has to be made. You can either have a higher level of gun ownership or a lower level of homicide, but you can't have both.
9: It's been 35 years since the Strathfield Plaza massacre, a memorial event honouring the seven victims who were murdered on the 17th of August 1991, was held this morning. Those killings, along with the Port Arthur massacre, sparked debate over gun ownership, and three decades on, it's one that's still raging. Yesterday, New South Wales Premier Chris Minns and Prime Minister Anthony Albanese formally announced New South Wales will be the first state to participate in a national gun buyback scheme announced in the wake of the Bondi terror attack.
10: There are more guns in Australia today than there were at the time of dealing with the Port Arthur gun buyback that occurred under the Howard government. This is about strengthening Australia's gun laws and keeping our community safer.
9: It's expected to cost hundreds of millions of dollars, with the bill to be split 50-50 by the state and Commonwealth. New South Wales tightened its gun laws following December's attack on Sydney's Jewish community. As part of the buyback, compensation will be offered for eligible firearms affected by the limits and classification changes. Daniel Mookie is the New South Wales Treasurer.
11: What the buyback is there for is in place to ensure that people whose guns were legal last year but now are not in accordance with the law are compensated for that change. The need to compensate gun owners who found themselves owning guns in excess of the allowable cap, I think, is necessary.
9: The Nationals are campaigning against the scheme. Bridget McKenzie is the National Senate leader.
2: There seems to be this assumption that less lawfully purchased, lawfully housed, lawfully used firearms means Australians are safer, and that's actually a false argument.
9: But in 1996, that was the argument used by then Prime Minister John Howard and his deputy, Nationals leader Tim Fischer, in the wake of Port Arthur.
2: We didn't have a licensing regime as we do now. We didn't require firearms to be licensed to the individual, for that individual to have to be regularly re-licensing themselves, housing firearms in safes, etc. So it is a fundamentally different environment now, post-Port Arthur National Firearms Agreement.
9: Roy Butler is the independent member for Barwon. The Northwest Rural Electorate is the largest in New South Wales, covering 44% of the state.
12: The idea that taking firearms away from law-abiding people, farmers, sporting shooters, target shooters, that somehow that's going to stop terrorism or impact terrorism and extremism and radicalisation is nuts.
9: There's also been backlash over the compensation the scheme will offer. Phase one, which begins in November, offers fixed price payments of up to $1,000. That cap will rise to $10,000 next year for guns with a higher value. Mark Banasiak is a Shooters, Fishers and Farmers MP in New South Wales. He argues the government should pay fair market value for all guns as the bare minimum.
13: Pretty disgusted, actually. It's an act of bastardry by this government. We've been talking to them for months and months about what the buyback will look like, putting the case forward for our constituents, putting the case forward for industry, and it's been totally ignored. They effectively are stiffing licensed firearm holders.
9: This was, of course, supposed to be a national buyback scheme, but so far only New South Wales has formally signed up.
5: Tanya Dendrinos there. Andy Park with you. 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Just search for The World Today. Overseas now, and US President Donald Trump has ordered the Pentagon to scale back joint exercises with South Korea, citing in a post on Truth Social his very good relationship with North Korea's Kim Jong-un, the cost of such exercises, and South Korea's recent refusal to support the US in Iran. US and South Korean forces were expected to practice joint operations in complex scenarios, including a live fire exercise. Tom Corbin is a research fellow at the United States Studies Center at the University of Sydney and joins me for more. Tom, is President Trump's retribution for South Korea not helping with Iran, or is it his hubris in believing he's got a stronger relationship with Kim Jong-un so he doesn't need South Korea just so much? What is the status quo between the trio of North Korea, South Korea and the US right now?
14: I mean, my first response to that would be neither of those things are mutually exclusive. They can both be true at the same time. And that's kind of suggestive that, you know, there is a broader context here for US-ROK and for US-North Korea relations at the moment. Look, in the case of the US-South Korea relationship, it's obviously not the first time that Donald Trump or the Trump administration have used reductions in US participation in military

0: exercises or cancelled exercises outright, as in the past, to signal political displeasure with Seoul or to make a diplomatic overture to North Korea. But I think in the case of South Korea, U.S. relations at the moment, there's a couple of other things going on. There's obviously the Iran piece, which you alluded to, though I would be careful to reading anything into a presidential tweet without a hefty grain of salt as far as reading actual U.S. policy is concerned. But in the U.S.-RK alliance at the moment, there's a broader recalibration effort underway. Basically, the U.S. wants South Korea to play a wider regional role, i.e. beyond the Korean Peninsula, which is something that Seoul has traditionally been reticent to do. But I think the other big thing here that's not really mentioned in Donald Trump's tweeting as of yet is the context of the US-RRK trade relationship. The Trump administration is quite unhappy with South Korea at the moment because it, in the Trump administration's view, has failed to deliver on its pledges made in November 2025 to make some $350 billion US investment in strategic sectors in the United States, including shipbuilding. So this latest barb at South Korea, I guess, is occurring in that broader context, and I think that's important to note. Just on the North Korea piece quickly, look, the president said in his tweet that North Korea has been, quote, unthreatening and respectful, unquote, while he's been in the White House. You know, that may be true at the very top political level between the two leaders, but I'm afraid it really doesn't stack up as a claim against reality. The thing about North Korea's behavior over time, for those of us who watch North Korea, is that it doesn't really change all that much. And if anything, it's become more adventurous or disruptive in the last couple of years. And I'll give you kind of two examples of what that looks like right now. The first is that there was a ballistic missile test, again, just over the weekend, into the Sea of Japan. It's the same sort of missile that North Korea is providing to Russia in support of its war against Ukraine. And the second data point would be that Ukraine's President Volodymyr Zelensky has said in recent days that North Korea has sent another 50,000 troops, or up to 50,000 troops, rather, to fight for Russia in its war against Ukraine. So the president's claim that North Korea is unthreatening and respectful, you know, might stack up at the presidential bilateral level, but really doesn't reflect North Korea's actual behavior and practice.
1: The other big question here, as some have posited, is that perhaps the U.S. is overcommitted in the Middle East and is stretched too thin. What do you think of that question?
0: It's a question that you can kind of divorce from this U.S.-South Korea question. But look, the level of commitment of U.S. forces to the contingency in the Strait of Hormuz with Iran, it's certainly not optimal from a U.S. global priorities perspective. It doesn't really line up with what their national defense strategy documents have said in the last 10 to 20 years, let alone this particular administration. And I think kind of the key data point there that you see floating around in the media is the sheer volume of precision munitions that the U.S. has had to use to make quite limited political and operational gains in the war with Iran. And the cost of that is going to be felt in Asia, I think, because it's greatly reduced and in some cases emptied stockpiles of precision munitions or missile interceptors that the U.S. would need to deter, let alone to fight in a major conflict elsewhere in the world, including in our region, in Asia. Now, the U.S. is taking steps in its defense industrial base context to try and ramp up production. In some cases, it's looking to triple or quadruple production for some of those key munitions. The problem there is that, one, the U.S. doesn't currently have the money appropriated to pay for the contracts to triple or quadruple those munition stocks. And the second one is that it takes somewhere between 2 to 3 years to build and to certify a new missile factory if you're moving at breakneck speed. So what that kind of means is that it's hard to see an industrial fix to the industrial production problems that the U.S. now has in a military respect, not just in the Middle East, but in Asia. And that kind of puts a new level of premium on having, you know, coherent military cooperation with your allies in Asia in particular. And so moves to kind of reduce U.S. participation in military exercises, it's not really an ideal move in that broader context.
1: We'll have to leave it there. Tom Corbin is a research fellow at the United States Studies Center. Appreciate your time. Thank you.
0: Thank you, Andy.
1: Rescue efforts are continuing in Indonesia after a magnitude 7.7 earthquake struck the island of Flores on Saturday. More than 50 have died so far, with hundreds of homes damaged by the quake and subsequent landslides, while thousands of evacuees are still waiting for help. Diana Damjanovic has the latest.
2: The powerful earthquake struck while many Flores residents were sleeping. Speaking from a hospital bed, this woman says she was lucky to survive.
3: When it shook, I felt I was spinning. I didn't have the chance to get up. Just as I was about to get up, rocks fell on me, on my head, my legs. I had my two kids with me, and we were all buried under rubble. We were then evacuated by someone.
2: The magnitude 7.7 tremor struck off the Indonesian island just before 5 a.m. on Saturday morning. In the chaos, dozens were killed and many more injured, while thousands of homes were damaged. Residents across the region, like this older man, fled to higher ground, fearing a tsunami.
4: No, we haven't gone home. We just check on our house from time to time. But we came here only with the clothes on our backs and bits of food so we can still eat.
2: Now, camping on an open field with only a tarpaulin sheet for cover. He's yet to receive any aid and is disappointed with local authorities.
4: We're camping under a tree, so we need more tarpaulin sheets, clean drinking water, food, children's supplies. We can't have them getting sick. I just want to know if we're supposed to stay in camps like these or if the government has better plans.
2: Across Flores, rescuers have been desperately looking for anyone buried beneath the debris. The island is popular among tourists for its scenic landscapes and unspoiled beaches. It's now an emergency zone with nearly 1,000 aftershocks recorded. Francisco Fernando from World Vision in Indonesia says the roads into villages are slowly being cleared.
5: There are some challenges remain. A lot of people in the camps and the needs for shelter is still there because of the roadblock, landslide from the earthquake. But it is improving because the clearance effort is underway right now.
2: The island is located in a renowned earthquake hotspot called the Pacific Ring of Fire. Back in 1992, Flores was struck by a magnitude 7.7 earthquake that triggered a tsunami and killed about 2,500 people. As rescue efforts continue following the latest disaster, Francisco Fernando says there's a big cleanup job ahead.
5: There are public spaces, public facilities like hospitals and some health centres that are also damaged. There are people and patients are being laid outside the hospitals. So that might be challenges that are coming in the few months or so.
1: Francisco Fernando there from the World Vision Indonesia, ending that report by Diana Damjanovic. Europe's wonderful museums and art galleries have long been an essential stop for Aussies planning their overseas jaunts. Perhaps you've been to a few of them yourself. But is the day approaching when it will no longer be possible for travellers to get a glimpse of some of the world's most important and valuable artworks? The latest theft of four paintings by one Renaissance master has focused attention again on the vulnerability of artworks valued in the millions, the ones that are often displayed in regional galleries that provide increasingly irresistible temptations for criminals. Nick Grimm has the story.
6: Like something from a movie, they say, the people of Messina in Sicily shocked to discover that while they celebrated the Ferragosto national holiday on Saturday night, thieves stole into the Museo Regionale di Messina. The theft occurred while the museum's alarm and security systems were fully operative, and the guards were on duty, says the museum director, Marissa Mercurio. Once inside, the thieves helped themselves to four valuable works by the city's namesake Antonello da Messina, including three of the five surviving panels of the Politico di San Gregorio altarpiece, created by the artist in 1473. Bizarrely, two additional panels were left leaning against a fence outside the museum. And in a city where he's regarded as the best of the Renaissance masters, authorities call the news a blow to the heart. Enzo Caruso is Messina's local councillor in charge of culture and tourism.
7: This is more than a loss. It is a disaster, because Messina, without Antonello, is deprived of the very essence of the greatest artist of the European Renaissance. We hope that these works may return to their rightful home as soon as possible, because the police will be taking action at an international level and will give these thieves no respite.
6: It's believed the thieves might have been motivated by the sale earlier this year of another of the artist's works for more than $21 million.
7: The ministry's latest acquisition, a small work by Antonello, has clearly made headlines, particularly among

0: or art thieves, and has driven up the market value of this major artist.
1: Works by Europe's great masters are becoming increasingly vulnerable to art thieves, but once stolen, they can be harder for criminals to offload. On Friday, Italian police recovered three paintings by Impressionist Paul Cézanne, Pierre-Auguste Renoir and Henri Matisse, stolen in March from a private museum near the northern city of Parma. CCTV footage showed the thieves had taken less than 3 minutes to enter through a window, then seize the works valued at around $15 million. And perhaps most notable among the recent spate of museum thefts, the haul of close to $160 million worth of French crown jewels from the Louvre in Paris last year.
2: This is, of course, devastating. It's a big loss for the art world and for anyone interested in Renaissance art.
1: Andrea Schlernhardt is a professor of criminal law at the University of Queensland and a convener of the Transnational Organised Crime Program. As he points out, stealing works like Messina's is invariably easier than selling them on for a profit.
2: Look, and this is what makes this case really interesting but also particularly puzzling. I mean, this San Gregorio politic is very well known, and so is the artist Antonella di Messina. This is early Italian Renaissance. This is one of the masterpieces of this museum and has been there for a very long time, has survived earthquakes and whatnot. So you can see on the one hand why someone would love the painting, and you can see sort of the value that's attached to that. But what on earth are you going to do with that? You know, selling this on the open market is absolutely impossible. This will be in the art loss register. Any gallerist, any dealer in the world will recognize this and will not be willing to sell that and will report this to the police. So is it a commission theft that some particular person says, I want this piece for my collection, this is never going to see the public again? Or is it something else? I mean, this is what we don't know.
1: Are we going to reach the point then perhaps where it no longer becomes viable for these major artworks to be kept on public display? Will they increasingly disappear inside locked vaults to protect them from thieves, or just to end up in the hands of the people who've stolen them?
2: Look, I hope not. I hope that's not the answer, that, you know, all the big pieces of art are going to be locked away and we only see, you know, images or artificial recreations. I mean, let's be honest, the history of art theft, you know, is centuries old, if not older than that, and this will always happen. And as this case shows, no matter how tight your security, people will find loopholes. So I guess, and that's not a satisfying answer to your question, there is a certain risk that we got to live with. And of course, the museums make money from those masterpieces. That's why people travel to Messina, pay the entrance fee to the museum, and if that piece wasn't there, people wouldn't come anymore.
3: That's Andreas Schlernhardt from University of Queensland, ending that report by Nick Grimm. And that's all from the World Today team this Monday. Thanks for your company. Hope you can join me at the same time tomorrow. I'm Andy Park. Have a great afternoon.

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1: This is Afternoons with James O'Loughlin.
2: Great to have you company, and let me say straight off the bat, what a terrible weekend for cricket fans of England. A further indignity to English cricket fans after the humiliation of losing the Ashes 4-1 to Australia last summer. Now the English cricket team is the team that got beaten by the team that got beaten by Bangladesh. I hope they're okay. That's all I can say. My heart goes out. Coming off on the program today, Jen Lang will join us for our classical music segment, Classical As, where she will explore some of the greatest rivalries in classical music. One of them had a very famous Academy Award winning movie made about it. There are many others as well, and Jen will take us into the rivalrous, treacherous underbelly of classical music. Also today, on the road, your conduct, if you're on the road in a vehicle, is regulated by dozens and dozens of laws. But as soon as you step out of your car onto the footpath, it's a lawless, anarchic

0: jungle, a total free-for-all. Today, the afternoon show wants to create a law book for pedestrians. There's been too much of people, groups dominating the entirety of footpaths. We want to codify it. We want to make some laws that are not a voluntary code of conduct, a mandatory enforceable fine-based system for pedestrians. We want to hear your suggestions as to what should be in it. And also today, there's two types of people, and you can say that about many things, but on a rainy day, the best way to delineate two types of people is this: there are umbrella people and there are raincoat people. After two today, a special afternoon's poll, which one are you, and your opportunity to try and convince people to switch sides, whether you're an umbrella person trying to suggest people should shed their raincoats and pick up an umbrella, or vice versa. I'm very much in the raincoat camp, but I'm kind of very susceptible to persuasion, because I did walk to the train station this morning umbrella-less with a very good raincoat, but not only were my pants wet when I got there, they're now dry, but my socks are still soggy 5 hours later, and I can still feel the sog in the sock.
1: This is Afternoons with James O'Loughlin
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0: We're all being watched by CCTV cameras, not all the time, but a lot of the time. But in the old days, if you wanted to find one specific moment or one specific person, you have to scroll through hours of tape by hand. That's now changing. Facial recognition software can now scan footage instantly and find you. And it's already showing up in grocery stores and hardware stores. To examine the ethical ins and outs and whether there's a good reason for it, friend of the program, Professor Toby Walsh, Professor of AI at the University of New South Wales, joins me. G'day, Toby.
3: Good afternoon, James.
0: Look, thank you. Grocery chains or supermarkets are rolling out these AI facial recognition technologies. Why are they doing it, and how do they work?
3: I suspect it's a response to the cost of living crisis, and there's increasing amounts of shoplifting happening. Bunnings were the first to introduce it into their stores. They got a bit of pushback, but it was agreed that they were entitled to do that, both to combat shoplifting, but most importantly, and I think this is worth discussing, it was to try and prevent the abuse of staff who were stepping into with repeat shoplifters.
0: Right. So how does it actually work? How does it, they say, prevent shoplifting?
3: Well, they've got a target list of repeat shoplifters. They've got pictures of these people. And if you walk into the store, your face is scanned and compared against this target list. And if it matches, then the staff get an alert and they go and intervene.
0: Right. And how do they make the list? Because, yeah, how do they make the list?
3: Well, so, in Bunnings' case, this was repeat offenders. So they had an idea. They'd really taken these people's pictures and said, you're not to come into our stores again, because you keep on coming in and shoplifting. And when those people did come in, they could be picked up by the AI system.
0: Right. But then, I mean, legally, anyone's allowed to go into a shop, aren't they? I mean, if you extend it to supermarkets, say someone had shoplifted from supermarkets, you couldn't then say, you're never allowed to buy bananas again, surely. So would it mean if someone had been convicted of shoplifting, they can go in and then what, they're scrutinised more carefully?
3: Yeah. you're right. I'm not a legal expert on whether you can be banned indefinitely from a store. But the problem is that it used to be you could go about in public and expect to have some privacy. Well, that's no longer the case.
0: Yeah, yeah. And look, there's probably several non-shoplifters listening. I'd put myself in that.

0: category. Should we care? I mean, you know, we're innocent. Doesn't matter. It's not designed to pick us up.
1: Well, Bunnings did a very good job of getting people's consent. They put a little notice up in the back of the store. And this, you know, there's a broader, you know, moral question, which is, you know, you have to, if you've got to go and buy some bananas, do you actually, you don't have any choice. You have to put up with whatever they say to you, because maybe they're the only place locally that's selling you bananas.
0: But I guess the wider question is there a real, I mean, I can understand people think, well, I don't want my supermarket to be, or my hardware store to be, not just looking at a blurred photo of a person, which, you know, may be me, but actually keeping a record of my face, matching it to James O'Loughlin. I feel uncomfortable about doing that. But you know, we're comfortable with a lot of things we used to be uncomfortable with. When you walk down a mall, you're probably on CCTV, and not many people care about that. I guess the question is, are there real dangers in this that the non-shoplifters amongst us should care about?
1: Well, there is the mission creep here. So they're promising that they're not actually keeping the faces. Once they've checked you against the list of repeat offenders, shoplifters, they discard the image and they don't keep it. But of course, you know, we're relying on their goodwill to do that. And then it's the fact that this technology is turning up in so many more parts of our lives. I mean, it used to be if you turned up at a demonstration about, I don't know, climate or anti-Semitism, whatever it is that you're passionate about, you were in a crowd of 1,000 people, you were anonymous. Well, now, of course, we can actually work out who you are, and then there can be consequences to you for being able to identify who you are.
0: Yeah, someone I will ask, am I able to enter a shop wearing a balaclava or a burqa? And I suppose you could add a COVID mask to that as well.
1: Yes, I mean, that's one of the weaknesses of the technology. And, of course, the other thing, of course, is to worry about what happens when the technology gets it wrong. Because it's not 100% right. I mean, it is quite accurate. I mean, error rates are less than 1%. But the errors tend to fall disproportionately on certain particular ethnic demographics. There tend to be many more errors for people of color and indigenous people, more errors for women, especially women of color, than other groups. And so some of those people will be being stopped and being accused, perhaps wrongly.
0: Does the fact that, I mean, you know a lot about the technical ins and outs of this. Why does it seem so often with AI that the groups that you mentioned are the subject of bias errors rather than white males?
1: Well, a lot of it comes down to the training data. There's a lot more training data for white male people on the internet for the building these systems, and so the people haven't perhaps asked the right questions. The technology is being developed by a lot of white male people who perhaps aren't asking the right question, worrying enough about the fact that the harms will fall disproportionately on certain groups.
0: And I guess there's two questions. Question one, you know, ethically, are we happy for the, you know, there's been security in supermarkets and other big retail outlets for a long time, often a human person, maybe someone in a back room watching CCTV in real time. So this is just, you could argue, an extension of that. So are we happy with that? But then the second question is the technology good enough to do it to a degree that the degree of accuracy is high enough, or there are going to be a lot of false positives that could cause real, you know, distress and even trauma to people?
1: Yeah. Well, I would disagree that it's not just the same as CCD. I mean, we're used to the fact there's lots of cameras everywhere. You look up at the ceiling and wherever you walk these days, and there's probably a camera looking at you. But we knew that there were too many cameras for people to be looking at. And what would happen was that once a crime had been taken place, and that's the important thing, we know that a crime had been taken place, the police would come along and ask you for the footage of the tapes, and then they would go back and look through the tapes. And that's, we knew that a crime had taken place. But now we can put AI in front of those cameras, and in real time, before crime has taken place, or even when there's no crime taking place, identify people.
0: Yeah. I mean, I would have thought that, you know, shoplifters buy bananas too. That is, you know, just because you have shoplifted once doesn't mean every time you go into a supermarket, you shoplift. If someone

0: concern is that it's being used, being picked up, and now being used also by police forces. I mean, Western Australia, they're trialing this technology for surveilling people walking down the street. And last week, they found they had 33 alerts on the system, resulting in I think it was 16 arrests of people that were of interest, sex offenders and the like, to the police. I should also point out, two people were misidentified. There were two alerts of people who were stopped who were false positives.
1: Yeah, right. And they're probably not going, well, if there's another supermarket up the road, they're probably not going back to that one. Professor Toby Walsh is joining us to talk about surveillance, AI-enabled surveillance technology in supermarkets. Someone says, my brother-in-law is banned from the whole of Topride Shopping Centre forever. He's not allowed to visit it. Steve's on the line. G'day, Steve.
2: Yeah, g'day, James.
1: What did you want to tell us?
2: I just texted in about my local supermarket.
1: Mm-hmm.
2: And, yeah, like at the entrance and exit, they have fool's cap-sized photographs of everyone who I presume been caught shoplifting.
1: Yeah, right.
2: And, they'd been there for quite a while, and I smile every time I look at them. I think, like, that would be so humiliating.
1: Well, it would, wouldn't it?
2: And, it would.
1: Mm. Yeah, yeah.
2: I think it's a great deterrent.
1: Yeah, I guess it is. Yeah, I mean, you wouldn't. So maybe you could argue this is just a more sophisticated version of that. For the non-shoplifters, Toby, we're talking about dividing people into two types of people earlier. For the non-shoplifters, should I be worried that this facial recognition technology could be misused? So they say, well, whenever James O'Loughlin goes into the supermarket, he goes straight to the yogurt stall and he usually gets three. Then he goes and gets strawberries or blueberries, and, you know, we'll use that to inform our marketing to him. Should we be worried about that? And, well, is that possible? And if it is possible, should I really care about that?
0: Well, yeah, of course, they can use this information to change the prices and do lots of other things as well to actually try and get more money out of you. So we would. But, I think we should also not forget the positive reasons why Coles and Woolworths are thinking about this technology and Bunnings were introduced to this technology, which was to protect their staff. And I think, you know, most of us would be, don't want people to go to work at a grocery store, at a hardware store, and have to face the prospect of being physically attacked by a repeat shoplifter. So there is a good reason for them doing it.
1: But can you explain that reason? Because surely, if the AI facial recognition technology says, okay, that person has shoplifted from our chain four times, the next step is for a human to go up to them. So
0: it is, but you'd arrive with backup. You'd arrive with a big security guard. You wouldn't just have the checkout girl approach the person or tell them at the can I
1: look
0: in your bag?
1: Wouldn't you do that anyway?
0: And then be assorted.
1: Like, wouldn't the supermarket do them anyway? Wouldn't they just say, okay, you're working on the checkout. If you see someone who you think's going to shoplift, don't you go up to them. You just get the security guard.
0: Right, but you can also cut them off at the pass. You can also tell them as they walk into the store, because the alert happens then. Sorry, sir, you're not welcome in here because of your previous conviction for shoplifting in our store.
1: Yeah, I still think there's something. Usually when people commit crimes, they're not, if someone assaults someone in a pub, which happens lots, it's not like they're never allowed to go into a pub again. So,
0: and we're dangerously close to the territory of Minority Report, where we're predicting who's going to do crimes in the future and then taking action against them now before they have.
1: Yeah, oh, look, it's a really interesting issue, and just one of the many that interesting both technical and ethical issues that AI is throwing up all the time. Toby, we're going to talk to you next week about your new book in which you've examined many of these issues, AI God. Really looking forward to that.
0: Look forward to it too.
1: What?
0: I look forward to it too.
1: Oh, good. Awesome. Sorry. Thank you very much. All right, good to talk to you, Toby. Professor Toby Walsh, Professor of Artificial Intelligence at the University of New South Wales. And look, has she got the day wrong? So, as you know, Kath Robinson does Tuesdays on this program.

0: The Gram, although ironically, I'm doing Tuesday this week and next week. She obviously doesn't like being off air. That's why she's barged into the studio.
1: What are you doing over there?
0: Hello.
1: Hello. I miss you. I miss this. I miss 702.
0: I know. Yeah.
1: I've been busy doing other things at the moment.
0: Being on television.
1: Being on television.
0: So exciting.
1: So exciting. It is very exciting. But as is this Your Say project. I don't know if you know much about it.
0: I know a little bit about it, but I want you to tell us more.
1: Well, I'm going to tell you specifically about what we've been looking into this week because, I mean, it started, if I can take us back 4 weeks, it started as a listening project, if you like. We want to get out and send as many of our teams out to you, our listeners, to find out what's on their minds because we know that some of the best stories that we can tell are yours and sometimes we don't.
0: That's so true, isn't it?
1: Isn't it? And there's nuggets of gold everywhere.
0: And I think you can hear that listening right across the program, but we're lucky on afternoons, aren't we, that we get lots and lots of opportunities to hear amazing stories from listeners.
1: And this is it. It's basically what you and I do and chatting to people that we're doing, you know, network-wide across all platforms, digital, television and radio, just finding out, you know, what is going on out there. And what we've found so far, which, you know, probably isn't overly surprising. Mm. And may I have say a caveat here in that this is just through the people who are engaging with the Your Say project. So the submissions that we're getting in and from the face-to-face. And people are saying, you know, there's a mood of anxiety and frustration out there that's on collective minds. And a lot of that comes back to housing. A lot of that comes back to cost of living and trust in public institutions. So that we've been looking at the themes that have been emerging over the last 4 weeks.
0: But apart from trusting everyone who's in charge of us and not being able to afford anything, apart from that, everything's going really well.
1: Well, we like to look at the good as well. Yeah. So, and some of those little glimmers of hope it has been volunteering. Mm. And that's what we've looked at this week. Do you volunteer?
0: No.
1: James.
0: I mean, I have done.
1: Yes.
0: More on a one-off capacity. But we did volunteering talkback a couple of weeks ago just from people. And the continuing theme was I found some, you know, maybe I tried a few different places, but I found the place where I really like it. Mm. I feel like I'm making a difference. It's good for the organisation. It's good for the people who benefit from the organisation services. And also I get home and I'm smiling.
1: Correct.
0: I feel like I've
1: done a good
0: thing. It feels good.
1: And this is what a lot of people, I think, don't understand is that volunteering comes in two forms, formal and informal, right? So we record a lot of those. But an informal one, have you ever sold a raffle ticket?
0: Yes.
1: Volunteer. Have you ever baked a cake for a cake stall? Yes. For a cake stall not to consume at home on your own.
0: Yeah, I have.
1: Done a sausage sizzle?
0: Yes, I have.
1: You're a volunteer.
0: I'm a volunteer.
1: So there you
0: Are
1: go.
0: You a volunteer?
1: Yeah, oh, gosh. I've just had kids in school for the last 13 years. Volunteered a lot.
0: Yeah. You do more in primary school, don't you? Think in high school everyone gets a bit sick of it.
1: It gets hard. Like, I know I was always there, manning
0: the
1: fair.
0: Yeah, good on you.
1: Loved all that stuff. Yeah. So this week we're looking at volunteering and what it means to our communities. And it turns out we're giving more hours than I probably would have thought. We're not back to pre-COVID levels, but we're better than we were 5 years ago. So we donated 490 million hours in 2020. That jumped up to 618 million hours in 2025.
0: 618
1: million. Yeah. And some of that is also, you know, that informal. So when you take it all into account, I'll just bring the stats up.
0: Well, that's like 22-ish hours per Australian. More or less.
1: Yeah, but I think some people carry the can a bit more than others, like exactly what you
0: said
1: before.
0: Well, three-year-olds aren't doing much, are they?
1: No, they're taking. They're taking. So 9.5 million people volunteered in formal or informal capacity in 2025, and that's equivalent to 42.8% of the population above the age of 15. Now, just a caveat, this was before the fuel crisis in the Middle East, so census might show us a different story when we get those results next year.
0: It doesn't include donating, does it? Donating money?
1: I don't believe so.
0: No. That's not really volunteering. That's just giving, isn't it?
1: That's giving.
0: Yeah. That's like for people who think, sure, I want to help. I just don't want to leave the house.
1: Correct. Well, you know what? Because people that like to donate because that's the best way that they can do it with their time. Mm. So we caught up with some really interesting cases. One is in Sydney, a place called the Early Bird Cafe. They've served something like 64,000 meals a year. One of the women that we caught up with who is there twice a month is Carol Lewis. She's an executive search recruiter by day, and she takes her team in twice a month, as do other professionals that go in and really help out. And she says there's great benefits for her team.
2: When corporates come in here, they're really surprised and, I guess, appreciative of what you've got. You know, you just sometimes forget to be grateful. And so I think it's a really good reminder when you hear about how tough people are doing it. And it's not only just sleeping rough, it's all the other issues too that there's not the funding to go for. You know, they've got dental problems, mental health problems sometimes, things there that are expensive. It's expensive to look after yourself. So I think that people are very grateful, and it's a bit of an eye-opener as to thinking who's in our community that is really doing it tough.
0: She seems so nice.
1: They are.
0: She?
1: Well, they generally are nice.
0: They
1: yeah.
0: are, aren't they?
1: Yeah, and she made the point that, you know, it's, they all live in the community, so it's nice to be able to be making a difference in your community.
0: Mm. And what about demographics? Is it, you know, a lot of people do it when they're retired, semi-retired, whatever. Yep. What are young people?
1: Young people are getting amongst it. Mm. It turns out that they're doing their bit. According to an Australian Bureau of Statistics General Social Survey in 2025, 16.4% of young people aged between 15 and 24
0: That's right.
1: Were volunteering.
0: One in six?
1: Yeah, with with an organisation. Youth Volunteer Week just wrapped up. We caught up with a woman called Lucy Stevens. She's a 24-year-old. She was part of a panel group on Youth Volunteer Week, but she's been volunteering for the last 10 years, got into it as a young kid, Duke of Edinburgh. Did you do that?
0: No.
1: Oh, goodness me.
0: I did Cubs, but I didn't go on the Scouts because...
1: I wonder if you could now. I don't know.
0: What?
1: Go to Cubs and teach.
0: Yeah, sure.
1: Sure.
0: It was fun.
1: On a Tuesday when I'm here.
0: Yeah.
1: You've got time.
0: People sometimes ask, where's James Lechie? Doing Cubs.
1: He's doing Cubs.
0: Still want to become a Scout.
1: So anyway, Lucy, she started at Duke of Edinburgh. Her grandparents got her in through Rotary as well. She sees a huge amount of opportunities that extend beyond just volunteering when it comes to being young and getting amongst it.
3: I think it's really hard to get employed as a young person without experience in certain industries. So volunteering is a fabulous gateway to employment. But also, as I said, it's networking, connecting with communities and, getting yourself out there.
0: Yeah, it reminded me, you know, I've seen that joke on about three sitcoms, American sitcoms, where the college graduate wants to go into a term helping in Africa because it'll help her get a job as a management consultant. And looks good on my resume.
1: One of the big services.
0: Yeah, yeah.
1: Well, I think that is probably an exception to the rule, and these other ones that do it, you know, they're well-intentioned, and it's taken her all over the world.
0: Yeah. And look, it is such a... It's so funny. I'm not a joiner. Do you know what I mean? I do yoga classes at home in front of YouTube rather than go to the class. So I find the idea of going into an organisation a little bit, I don't know, intimidating
1: daunting.
0: Or something.
1: Yeah.
0: Or yeah,
1: they're such welcoming, inclusive places.
0: But I think a lot of people who don't do it but feel, you know, the S word, that they should feel a bit like that.
1: Mm.
0: So I wonder, I guess you just, you know, get over yourself and realise it's volunteers, not like you've signed a six-month contract.
1: Well, this is another point that Lucy made in that to get more youth involved, you've got to meet them where they're at. So some of these kids can only give 1 or 2 hours a week because they've got part-time jobs, if they've got university or whatever. So meet people where they're at, make it a little bit easier to become involved. And I think if you gave it a go just once or twice, you'd feel a lot more comfortable in that space.
0: You're right. I mean, and also being, I remember when I first became a criminal lawyer for legal aid, I was working as a duty solicitor at Blacktown. And because I, you know, went to a private school in Canberra and blah, blah, blah, suddenly I realised there was this whole spectrum of people that I'd never had any idea even existed. I learned so much from them. Now, it wasn't volunteering, but just being exposed to things outside your normal experience, recognising your own privilege, really. I mean, it's really good for you, isn't it?
1: And also I think, you know, from times that I've spent, you'd hear stories about people and the way that they became to be in the position that they're in might be totally surprising.
0: Yes.
1: To you. You might have all started at the same spot and due to whatever reason, circumstance, they've ended somewhere else and you've ended somewhere else.
0: That's so true, isn't it? I remember we did talk back on homelessness a few years ago, actually, and homeless people were ringing up, but they were saying, yeah, it was all going well and then my car broke down And at the same time, our

0: this was up. And you kind of things snowball and you think, wow, I've been in a situation like that, I guess, where my car didn't break down. You know what I mean?
1: There there was a movie just recently, I think with, was it Rose Byrne? She lived in her car and that was her only way that she could get to work.
0: Yeah.
1: Her car was then impounded.
0: Yeah.
1: And so she couldn't work. She couldn't get any money. She couldn't see a family, you know, and that just illustrates it.
0: This is so interesting, Kath, because our previous story, we were talking about surveillance technology in supermarkets, et cetera, to identify shoplifters, lifters. And I found myself the real, well, there's shoplifters and then the rest of us. But you do something like volunteering and you think, well, it's not a line. It's there, but for the grace of God, go I. Yeah.
1: Circumstance. A lot of it is not choice. A lot of it cannot be helped. So,
0: yeah,
1: spare a thought. Anyway, we love it that volunteering, it seems to be alive and well. We'll find out. So the census comes out, I think, next year, mid next year. Mm. You would have remembered filling in that question.
0: Vaguely.
1: Did you just tick through it? Tick, tick, tick.
0: No, we all got really excited about it. But after about a minute and a half, we were bored. We just gave it to the fastest typist.
1: It didn't take 30 minutes, though.
0: No.
1: So anyway, we'll find out exactly, you know, how the most recent issues with cost of living has impacted volunteering when the census data comes out.
0: And if people still do want to have their say, they can't they?
1: abc.net.au/your-say. Get amongst it. We're halfway through the campaign. We would love to hear from you.
0: Basically, we just want to know if there's anything in your community, in your life, where you think, you know what, people should know more about this. This would make a good story. This person is a legend. And no one ever gives them any time of day. Let us know on ABC Your Say. Just Google ABC Your Say. Go to the ABC website. You'll see how to get there and tell us the stories. And, maybe we'll do one.
1: Yeah, the good, the bad and the ugly. We want to. It's not a whinge fest. We want to hear all of it.
0: Thank you, Kath.
1: Thank you. Don't work too hard.
0: ABC News and, of course, normal Tuesdays host. But I'll be trying to fill in for you the next couple of...
1: You'll do a stellar job, I'm sure.
0: We'll see.
1: Thank you for having me.
0: Great pleasure. Kath Robinson, coming up after the news, Classical Hours with Jen Lang, when she will look at some of the great classical music rivalries through the years. Things got really ugly with it. And we'll find out the history of the weekend. The weekend is only 100 years old. Before that, almost everyone had to work 6 days a week. Imagine all the burnout back then before they even knew what it was called. They just thought, I'm really tired again. 1 o'clock.
2: Adam Story with ABC News. The Sydney Swans have confirmed several players were involved in an alleged incident in Melbourne in the early hours of this morning. Victoria Police are investigating a report of a sexual assault at a hotel in East Melbourne and say an investigation into the incident remains ongoing. The Swans say they've notified the AFL and relevant authorities and can't provide further comment at this stage. It follows Sydney's win over Essendon at the SCG yesterday. Gun safety advocates are urging state and territory leaders to back a unified approach when it comes to gun laws. Up to 274,000 firearms are expected to be taken out of circulation in New South Wales under the state's new deal with the Commonwealth. It's the first state to sign on to a national gun buyback scheme, with remaining states and territories either declining to participate or yet to formally commit. Stephen Bendall from the Australian Gun Safety Alliance says it's time for a unified approach.
3: We now have 8 different approaches to firearm laws, which by and large, the only people that suffer from that is the community. If a firearm owner is not happy with the compensation offered in the buyback, they might choose to go across the border.
2: The state government says new rules surrounding data centres in New South Wales will quarantine small business and households from extra costs associated with the developments. Data centre builders will be guaranteed fast-track approval provided they agree to meet tough new standards on energy and water use. Environment Minister Penny Sharp says the new user pay rules will also help strengthen existing infrastructure.
4: It's very, very clear here. You've got to bring your own energy. You've got to look at storage. You're going to have to pay for the network connections. The bottom line is that consumers and businesses and households are not going to pay for the data centres going in, but they are going to help us build out the energy grid.
2: The Minister for the National Disability Insurance Scheme says she's confident an agreement can be reached with the Coalition on the government's proposed overhaul to the NDIS. Debate will begin in the Senate today on Labor's reforms, which it argues are necessary to ensure the scheme remains sustainable into the future. Jenny McAllister says the government wants the bill passed this week.
5: I'm confident that there is an agreement to be reached here, and I say it for this reason. The Coalition has said publicly that they think that reforming this scheme does matter. They've said that they're up for that task. I take them at face value on that, and all of our discussions with them have been very constructive.
2: National's frontbencher Bridget McKenzie has set out at the federal government's decision to slow the processing of new working holiday visas. The government confirmed the move over the weekend as it prepares for a significant overhaul to the country's migration settings. Senator McKenzie has suggested Labor should be looking at curbing international student numbers rather than working holiday makers.
6: They're going after the very visa class that actually helps people out in the regions with our agriculture and our hospitality businesses stay afloat.
2: BlueScope has reported a sharp rise in annual profit months after rejecting a multi-billion dollar takeover proposal. The steelmaker recorded a net profit of $802 million, up 857% on the previous year. BlueScope rejected the proposal from SGH and Steel Dynamics earlier this year, arguing it did not reflect fair value for shareholders. Managing Director and CEO Tanya Archibald says there are no ongoing discussions.
7: There's no bid, there's no active discussions. We clearly laid out our position in our letter that we published on the ASX on the 26th of February. We felt that it fundamentally did not reflect fair value for BlueScope shareholders. We have no control over that process.
2: National Australia Bank has posted a $1.8 billion statutory net profit for the third quarter. That's up 32% on the same period last year. And in keeping with the trend reported by the other major banks in the past week, NAB says there's been a 15% drop in the value of its home loans compared to the previous quarter. Wildfires are continuing to engulf much of Europe. Aircraft are helping to contain Belgium's fire, which is the biggest on record and has doubled in size within 24 hours. In northeastern Spain, a soldier has been killed while trying to save a 1,000-year-old monastery. And on the Greek island of Salamis, near Athens, two people have died following simultaneous fires there. To the weather forecast for New South Wales this afternoon, isolated showers along the coast, the eastern ranges and the northwest inland. They'll be scattered along the central and northern coast, and there's the chance of thunderstorms about the far northwestern inland. Showers in Sydney this afternoon, a partly cloudy day tomorrow with a shower or two and a top of 19, and then a partly cloudy day on Wednesday with a top of 20. That's ABC News. It's 1:05.
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9: This is Afternoons with James O'Loughlin.
0: Great to have you company in the wake of our conversation about ABC Your Say with Kath Robinson. A couple of questions coming in about the definition of volunteering. Does donating blood, plasma, etc. count as volunteering? I think it does. I mean, you're not providing a direct service to another person, but you are providing an indirect service. You have to leave the house. You have to go there. You have to do something pretty invasive and, for many, unpleasant. So for me, yes. Brett asks, if you spend some of your own time in your job looking after others, is that volunteering? That's interesting, isn't it? I think it depends on your motives. Are you doing it to ensure the workplace will function in a more efficient and better way, in which case maybe not, or are you doing it just out of the goodness of your heart because you you care, you know, you want the person to feel better? What about if the work person is your friend? Then maybe it's not volunteering, it's friendship. So, yeah, a lot of grey areas there. Maybe one thing we should do is try and come up with a watertight definition of volunteering, 0467 922 702. But there's no time to dilly-dally on that right now because...
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0: Jen Lang from Classic FM joins us for the always fascinating segment. I always find it fascinating, classical as. And one of the reasons I find it fascinating is because I'm much more interested in modern music than classical music. But Jen always finds parallels between kind of what used to happen in the olden days and what is happening now in other genres. G'day, Jen.
10: Hi. Well, it's all a continuum, don't you think, James?
0: Yes.
10: Music didn't start with the Beatles.
0: Do you think you can ever be wrong when someone says something and you say, well, it's all a continuum, isn't it? Like, it's just, it's a very high status, you know, everyone's going to stop and look at you and go, yeah, nice one, nice one. She's right. I don't know what anyone else said, but I remember when that woman from Classic FM said it's all a continuum.
10: Yeah.
0: I've been thinking about that all week. Now, we're going to talk about famous musical rivalries, largely in classical music, but here's one we all know about. Versus. That's an example of a rivalry. There was a long period, I guess it's over now, where people would say Beatles or Stones, and then they'd have huge arguments. That's what we mean by rivalry, isn't it?
10: Yeah. Look, the thought was inspired because over at ABC Classic, we just had last week the semi-finals for the ABC Young Performers Awards. 12 musicians under the age of 31, I think was the cap, all giving the performances of a lifetime to try and be one of three finalists for a concert with the Sydney Symphony later this year.
0: Wow.
10: And, you know, we love our sport, and sport draws huge crowds. And I think I spent a lot of time thinking about this because sport, the element of competition is right there on the field.
0: Mm.
10: You know, you're kicking goals, or you're hitting sixes or whatever it is, and you've got your teams. It's really tribal. And competition exists in music, but music is an art form where there's no one right answer. So it's very subjective, and we don't really like to pit one against the other, but this has happened over the centuries, like one way or another. So I thought it'd be fun to explore it.
0: It is fun, isn't it? Because it's in all the arts, isn't it? The Pulitzer Prize for the best book or the Booker
10: Archibalds.
0: Prize.
10: Yeah.
0: Yep. Yeah. Yep. I mean, when I used to do stand-up comedy, there was no competitions really, except occasionally. But say you were on an open mic night, five of you had gone on and everyone knew who got the most It kind of was a competition, you know?
10: And did you get dirty side eye when you walked off stage and you got the most laughs, or was it mutually supportive?
0: There was nothing more pleasant than people going, well done, mate, and then looking
10: you
0: quite
10: won the night.
0: Irritated. Yeah, quite like I wouldn't mind if you fell down the stairs. It wouldn't be the worst thing in the world.
10: Exactly.
0: So there's something deeply human about that, isn't it? We often think classical music is very high art and above all this, but no one's above it all.
10: Well, look, we're going to explore a couple of sort of episodes from the history of it. And really, I think what's going to emerge is that actually most of these rivalries have been manufactured for the purposes of selling tickets or establishing reputations. But let's go right back. Mozart and Salieri, we're talking, you know, long time ago. And the rivalry between these two has really been fueled and amplified by plays and films. The Milos Forman Amadeus film, for instance, really sort of tried to set as truth this idea that Antonio Salieri had poisoned Mozart because Mozart died so young in his 30s. But actually, there was a degree of, like, animosity. Mozart was a bit miffed that Salieri was getting gigs above him, and Salieri, for his part, really resented Mozart's genius ultimately. But it was more the plays and the films that kind of built that notion, except for one chapter in their story. So Emperor Joseph II quite deliberately pitted Salieri against Mozart. He wanted each composer to write an opera. One was going to write it in the Italian style. Salieri was going to write his in the Italian style, which was very fashionable back then. And Mozart was told to take up the challenge for German opera. And these operas were staged on the same night at opposite ends of a sort of grand ballroom somewhere. And so you can imagine, like, being the audience in the middle, kind of like at a tennis match, you know.
0: You mean simultaneously?
10: No, not simultaneously, no, one good. After the other. But all they had to do was sort of rotate their chairs 180 degrees.
0: Yeah, wow.
10: And so I think you've got some there, don't you, James? A little bit of Salieri or Mozart to start?
0: We've got a bit of both. Here's Mozart with the Impresario Overture.

0: I like that one.
1: Yeah, it's good stuff. Like, yeah. There's no denying it. It's Mozart. It's elegant. It's balanced. It's refined. But let's go straight to Salieri, because I think you'll find it's not altogether that different.

0: I feel like my judgment is biased because I know Mozart. You know, if they were if I didn't know which was which, it'd be harder to pick. But
1: but that's what history's kind of done. So the winner on the night when those two pieces were performed was actually Salieri. His opera in the Italian style was much more popular, and Mozart's in the German style was sort of relegated to second place on that occasion. But then Mozart would go on to write The Marriage of Figaro and The Magic Flute, and, you know, he won hearts and audiences in Vienna from that point onwards. And then, of course, dying so young, it's sort of, I don't know, like when you don't get to hear the rest of an artist's output because their life ends so tragically quickly, it sort of confers on them a bit of, you know, untouchability in a sense. But look,
0: well, we could take that back with Beatles and the Stones, couldn't we? The Beatles lasted, about 10 years. The Stones continued on getting less and less amazing.
1: Yeah, exactly. So maybe Mozart would have faded too. But but the neat little bow in the end of this sort of myth-busting exploration of Salieri and Mozart is that Salieri actually went on to teach one of Mozart's children music, and he, you know, he worked quite hard to you know, maintain Mozart's reputation and his legacy, and he was friends with Constanze, Mozart's widow. So this idea of their rivalry and, you know, any suggestion that Salieri had anything to do with Mozart's death is absolute bunkum.
0: Well, there you go. Jen Lang's here from Classic FM, and we're talking about great musical rivalries, especially in the classical period. Someone says, I'd never heard of the Beatles or the Stones thing before I came to the Oz, originally from the UK. Maybe you were very young when you came, or maybe they just weren't seen as rivals here. They were both seen as great artists. Why not? One of my favourites, says Hayden, was in the classical period, Brahms, working in the shadow of Beethoven. Every time he'd premiere a new work, everyone else was like, great, I have to follow that. Was there a bit of a Brahms-Beethoven thing?
1: Well, their lives didn't actually overlap, but Brahms really keenly felt the shadow of Beethoven. Beethoven was this dude who came along and really rattled the cage. He shook up the establishment, broke all the rules almost from the get-go. And he was also quite a grumpy fellow. He had this, you know, he lost his hearing. It started deteriorating already in his 20s, and that was a personal tragedy, and it affected his, you know, his relationships with people. So, you know, Beethoven tried to be Haydn's student. That didn't work out. Beethoven had his own protege, Hummel, and they had a bit of a rivalry going on. So when Brahms comes along, and there's pressure on this guy, like he's been tapped as, you know, the next golden boy, but there's pressure on him to write a symphony, and it takes him almost 17 years because he just can't come at the idea of, what do you do after Beethoven's Ninth Symphony, his choral symphony, the Ode to Joy, which just represented the pinnacle of the art form to that point. Like, how do you follow that? It's a very different, difficult second album for a completely different composer.
0: Interesting, yeah.
1: And Brahms also, he was a bit of a stick in the mud. He was musically conservative, was how he was viewed by a lot of people. And so he had animosity with Liszt and with Wagner and elsewhere. Tchaikovsky declared him something of an enemy, although he eventually came around. So, you know, all these individuals, is it professional jealousy or is it actual, like, I don't think your music's very good? I'm not sure.
0: David says, I'm a Salieri man. Someone else says, and I'm not sure I suspect he's referring to this Salieri piece. Too many notes. There you go. I actually thought that it was a bit quick and there were too many notes. Next, Jen Lang from ABC Classic is here. We're talking about classical music's greatest rivalries next to the 20th century's greatest divas.
1: Yeah, so Maria Callas was sort of pitted as number one, and everyone else, well, Daylight second, and lots of people came third. But I wanted to look at Maria Callas and Renata Tebaldi because they both came from the same sort of school of opera singing, but they're, again, what the truth is of their great rivalry, you know, Callas described as sort of the tigress of you know, operatic singing, and Tebaldi, the voice of an angel. So already you've got this sort of good cop, bad cop, demon, angel-like thing going on. But really, they just had, I think, different philosophical and artistic approaches to what they did. Callas, Maria Callas, for her, the voice was a sort of psychological instrument. She would not just sing the part, she would inhabit the role and the psychology of the character with her voice. It was that flexible that she could cast, you know, really dark tones into what she was singing, and then sort of naive, you know, Lady Macbeth-like moments of sort of dream states and that sort of thing. Whereas for Tibaldi, beauty was sacred. Her voice described as golden and opalescent and made of light rather than of flesh. So two very contrasting approaches. But I think there was actually a strong degree of mutual respect there. It's just that, again, tickets sell better when you've got some kind of controversy. So I think the media was sort of manufacturing it. But let's have a listen to Callas. And you know, your listeners, your 702 listeners, can choose who they prefer.

0: So that's Maria Callas.
1: Yeah, and you can sort of hear the weeping in her voice. Mm. It's a desperately tragic moment from Suora Angelica by Puccini. Senza Mamma is the aria. I thought it'd be fun to compare both singers actually in the same aria, the same song.
0: Yeah, so that was Maria Callas, the method singer. Now we've got Renata Tibaldi.

0: I see exactly what you mean, Jen. The difference between the passion, which is more kind
1: callous.
0: Of, yeah, evocative, and that one which is just peaceful and beautiful and I'm in a hammock.
1: Yeah. Yeah, exactly. Well, look, I mean, fit for purpose, right? But I do feel a difference, a strong difference in the depth of the interpretations.
0: Yeah.
1: You know, to Baldi, this presenting, as I said, sort of just beauty in the sound and letting the music kind of carry the psychology of what's being sung about, whereas Callas adding extra layers to whatever the composer's intentions were with her own interpretation.
0: Jen Lang from ABC Classic is here, and we're talking about some of classical music's great rivalries. Next, two masters of modern minimalism.
1: Yeah, so minimalism is this thing that emerged in the sort of from the 1950s onwards, and its birthplace was America. And it was a stripping back of music to almost bare essentials and repeating them over and over and over and over and over and over again. So that's minimalism in a nutshell. But the two chief proponents of it were Philip Glass and Steve Reich. So they met at the famous Juilliard School in New York City. They studied there. They went their separate ways for further study. Philip Glass went to Paris to study with the most famous teacher of the 20th century, Nadia Boulanger. She taught a lot of people, including Burt Bacharach. Steve Reich moved to California. Then about 10 years later, they find themselves both back in New York City. They're gigging together. They're moving furniture together because they needed a day job. to support themselves. Yeah, big stuffy, you know, overstuffed sofas for wealthy people on the Upper East
0: Probably
1: Side.
0: Probably the odd piano.
1: Probably the odd piano. Oh, God, that would be nerve-wracking. Yeah. Something happened, and we don't really exactly know what, but they were on tour in Europe together in 1971. And after that, you never saw them on stage together again. There was some suggestion that someone stole music, one of them stole something from the other or didn't credit the other with, you know, appropriate recognition. One of them had, so Philip Glass had a piece that he wrote titled initially Two Pages for Steve Glass, for Steve Reich. Their work had very prosaic titles, Two Pages for Steve Reich, it was called. And then he came back from tour and he changed the dedication to Two Pages and just left it at that. So, and that kind of got up Reich's nose. Anyway, it was close on 40 years, I think, even longer, 45 years before they appeared on stage again this century in 2014. Gosh. And that was still a very formal occasion. And they've just never really spoken about it. One of them said, I read a quote saying, you know, if you don't have anything nice to say, don't say anything at all. So he exercised that one. But look, again, let's have a listen to the music and let's see, you know, where the differences lie.
0: Yeah, here's Philip Glass.

0: This is string quartet number 3, Mishima. It's hypnotic, Jen.
1: It is. It's not going to change much anytime soon, James. That right. is minimalism at its essence.
0: Yeah.
1: But then Steve Reich, you know, very similar sort of style. But let's have a listen and see if anyone can detect differences.
0: This is Steve Reich duet.

0: Yeah, you get the idea. That one's probably not going to change a lot either. Jen, do you want to hear a Philip Glass joke that's just been texted in?
1: Sure.
0: Knock, knock.
1: Who's there?
0: Knock, knock. Who's there?
1: Who's there?
0: Knock, knock. Who's there? Knock, knock. Who's there? Etc. Thank you very much. I'd call that a satirical joke.
1: These days, Philip Glass probably gets more streams on streaming platforms than Reich. And I think that might largely be due to the fact that he's done a lot of crossover stuff with artists like Beck and David Bowie and quite a few others. And he's also done a number of film scores, like Koyaanisqatsi is a famous one, the picture matching the sort of mesmerising nature of the music. So he's diversified out into other genres, if you like, and I think that's got him a bigger audience. But Steve Reich, you know, he's still composing. They're both in their 80s now. And I do feel like there's room at the top and at the vanguard for both of them. Like, there's no real need for the rivalry.
0: Let's skip forward now to modern musical greats, pop music, but down the classical, I mean, further down the classical end than, for example, Motorhead versus Iron Maiden, the Beatles versus the Beach Boys, both of whom used each other as spurs for their next kind of exploration and their next sort of genre, you know, genre boundary pushing album.
1: Yeah, see, I think this is the best kind of rivalry where one is pushing the other to play better tennis, you know, have a better football match, whatever it is. It makes it more exciting. And that was the case with Brian Wilson and Paul McCartney. You know, they really, it wasn't so much that they wished the other ill, they wished them well enough and they took what they heard and expanded it, you know, made it better and better. And between them, they were polishing this music up to the most brilliant and memorable shine. So I think it sort of starts, you know, the Beatles' Rubber Soul inspired, you know, that album inspired Brian Wilson to craft Pet Sounds, hearing it. And I think you've got a couple of tracks from...
0: Yeah, we have. We've got two of each. So this is You Won't See Me by the Beatles.

0: never need you.
1: Oh my goodness, we're spoiled. They're so good, aren't they?
2: You can hear this, like the first two songs had the same sort of bounce in them and they were kind of like reflecting internally. And then Sgt. Pepper's and God Only Knows, it's just like, again, that same sort of bass beat and they've put their own tunes over the top and been creative with the instrumentation. And I just love that kind of spurring onwards. Let's do better, boys.
1: Yeah, amazing. Hey, Jen, that was fascinating. Thank you very much. Next time we'll be talking about avant-garde composers.
2: Yeah.
1: We'll find out many things, including what an avant-garde composer is. Thanks, Jen.
2: Cheers, James.
1: ABC Classics, Jen Lang, with another installment of Classical As. Always find it so interesting because it's stuff that's kind of outside, I guess, my normal musical journey.
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1: Great to have you company. Coming up in the program in the next hour and a half, when you're on the roads, your conduct is regulated by dozens and dozens and dozens of road rules. And they're not just rules, they're laws. If you disobey any of them, you could be paying big bucks. You might even lose your right to drive. Once you get out of your car, though, and walk down the street, it's a free-for-all. It's a jungle. There are no rules. There are some kind of social mores and guidelines, but we, the afternoon show, think that it's time that conduct for pedestrians, whether it be on footpaths, in shopping centres, on public transport, are toughened up, and we want to create some mandatory laws for pedestrians at 2:30 today. We also want to find out today whether... whether you're an umbrella person or a raincoat person. We have a theory that there are two types of people when it rains. Some people are umbrellas, some people are raincoats. We'll have a poll, see which is most popular and examine the pros and cons of each. And we'll examine the, we'll be grateful for the weekend. The weekend is only 100 years old this year. Before that, most people work 6 days a week. Some people still do, I guess, but we'll talk about the weekend and find out those who are still not really, talk to people who are still not really getting it. First, say, let's get the latest news headlines. Very good afternoon, Adam Story.
5: Afternoon, James. Victorian police are investigating an alleged sexual assault involving several Sydney Swans players at a hotel in Melbourne's east. The Swans say they've notified the AFL and relevant authorities and can't provide further comment at this stage. New South Wales police are trying to establish what equipment missing bushwalker Lily Hooper has with her as the search for the 18-year-old enters its sixth day. Crews are continuing to scour the Natai National Park in the Southern Highlands while investigators examine her intended route and telecommunications data for clues.

0: clues to her last movements. And the Federal Treasurer has hit out at calls from One Nation for a rethink of the country's superannuation system. The minor party has suggested it should be easier for Australians to access their retirement savings when they're facing financial difficulties. There'll be more news at 2 o'clock.
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4: Now, at the ABC, we know the best stories we tell start with you. 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
4: If you're travelling around Blacktown at the moment, be aware there's a crash at Bungarrabee Road between Flushcombe Road and Craig Lee Street. The road is closed in the eastbound direction at the moment. We'll give you updates through the afternoon. 100 years ago, in 1926, Henry Ford gave his employees 2 days off, Saturday and Sunday, rather than the traditional one. This is widely heralded as the birth of the two-day weekend. To put another way, before that, most people got 1 day off, which seems, wow. Like, I don't know about you, I've worked 6 days in a row plenty of times, and at the end of it, I've been stuffed, and I've thought I'm really glad I don't have to do that all the time. In Australia, it's kind of wild to think we didn't always have Saturdays and Sundays, and in fact, we didn't get a proper enshrined weekend till significantly after 1926. We're joined by Greg Patmore, Professor of Business and Labour History from the University of Sydney. G'day, Greg.
5: Hi, James. How are you?
4: Good. Back in, before you or I were born, but over 100 years ago, was it normal? Just, 6 day week? Was that kind of normal?
5: Well, Sunday was always an interesting day because of the religious aspect for Christians. And Saturday's got a more interesting history. If we go back to the 1850s, we saw that demand, particularly in the Melbourne building industry, for the 8-hour day. And even that concept was sort of not really 8 hours a day, but included a bit on Saturday that you were supposed to work. So the idea of working on Saturday mornings goes way back. And there was sort of an argument that Saturday afternoon should be kept free for self-improvement or, as increasingly grew, sporting activities with the rise of community sport, for example. So you saw this idea of the Saturday half day. And even more complicated, in the 19th century in the UK, you had ideas of having a Monday where people sort of worked 6 days a week, did all their activities, including religious activities, on a Sunday. But they still took a bit of time off on Monday because some people might have had a hangover or whatever, or recovering from their various...
4: Back, Greg.
5: Yeah, it's always been a little bit complicated about the what we mean by the weekend.
4: Yeah. Well, now we know what we mean. We mean 2 days. But, it was significantly later than 1926 that it was enshrined in Australia, right?
5: Yes, it was. We've got to remember, too, that's a date associated. That 26 is associated with Henry Ford, as you said. And it's really one particular employer in the United States. If you look around the world, you'll see different days in different places. And really, we see it's seen as a post-war phenomenon in Australia, particularly in 1948 with legislation bringing down hours to 40 hours, and also the decision of the Commonwealth Arbitration Court to have a 5-day week.
4: I mean, it's so funny, we know so much more now about, you know, things like burnout, where which is often caused by overwork and the feeling of the job you might have liked to a reasonable degree, you hate, and it's hard to get out of bed and whatever. If we're getting a lot of that with a 5-day week, we must have been getting heaps of it with a 6-day week, but no one knew what it was or what was going on.
5: Well, I would say that phenomena of the St. Monday idea reflected, it became an artificial excuse for absenteeism because people were exhausted.
4: Yeah.
5: And they lingered, didn't exactly do their best on Monday or didn't even turn up. And there's examples of that in the 19th century. So you're right, it's a tiring thing. And that's why we have supplementary things, particularly in Australia, that have developed, such as the 4 weeks holiday per year and long service leave. Mm. Because even people recognised you needed breaks, even longer breaks, rather than the week routine. So, we were among the pioneers in areas like long service leave, for example, and as well as annual leave, statutory annual leave. So Australia was fairly fortunate because we recognised that work was exhausting and tiring, and not only did you need the weekend, but you needed, as I say, annual leave and long service leave, which we headed the world in.
4: We'd love to hear from you if... Well, the weekend sounds like a lovely thing, but you've gone through periods in your working life where you haven't had a two-day weekend, where you've had, 6 days has been normal, or alternatively, you've just found out that over the last 30 days you've worked 27 of them, or if you're doing that now, if there's a period in your life where the idea of 5 days on, 2 days off seemed like a in an oasis-like myth that you would never see, and how you got through it, do let us know. The number 1-300-222-702 and the text 0467-922-702. I wonder, Greg, when at the moment, there's sometimes people floating ideas of 4-day weeks, and that's some businesses have tried it and some have pushed back on it, and many people think, goodness, how will enough get done in 4 days? I wonder when Australia started to move from a 6-day week to a 5-day week, whether there was lots of the country's going to fall apart, the stuff won't get done. Was there a lot of concern, particularly from business?
5: Yes, there was. But what the long-term picture showed was improvements in productivity. And some people would argue the fact that you had a bit more of a break improved your productivity, and as you say...
4: Well, of course it does.
5: Say, if you're tired working a 5-day week, imagine how working a 6-day week. So obviously these things, alongside the other reforms I talked about, like long service and annual, you generally find there are a lot of concerns by businesses what happened. But in fact, there was a bit of a kick-up in productivity, and there's been technological changes as well that have increased productivity at work.
4: And I would imagine, a lot more manufacturing work in Australia back then. Factories, I would imagine injuries would have gone down too, wouldn't they?
5: Well, I can't assume, say that certainly injuries associated with fatigue, and that would have been definitely a case, that people would have felt a bit more refreshed.
4: Given we've gone from presumably sometime in the distant past, you worked every day, like when we lived in tribes and hunted and gathered berries, etc. Probably didn't have a day off ever. Maybe the odd celebration of something. Then we moved to 6. Now we moved to 5. I mean, do you ever think in 150 years we'll get to 1.5 day a week and it'll be fine? Well, that's supposed to be the promise of AI, right?
5: Yeah, well, this is the thing, you get all these characters who make these future claims that we're going to have less working hours and all sorts of stuff, but it doesn't seem to happen. And I think because the essential nature of the economy and those who drive it are concerned more about making money or earning profits than they are necessarily about their workers' health. Mm. And so I know there's all those futurists who keep on... I can remember of Alvin Toffler and these people in the 1970s predicting this wonderful future world where people hardly have to work.
4: Yeah.
5: And of course, you're also getting these rather interesting ideas put forward by Elon Musk, for example, that we all won't be working because of AI and automation. We'll all be earning a universal income. In other words, we all have a set

0: If you just found yourself, maybe it wasn't a set day, but you look back on the last month or two and thought, I've had 3 days off in 9 weeks or whatever, let us know. 1-300-222-702 and the text 0467-922-702. G'day, Mike.
1: Good afternoon here. Mike, yeah, Bateman's Bay. I've got some numbers here that might be interesting to some people.
0: Numbers? Go ahead with numbers.
1: Yeah, there's an article written by this bloke, a Dutchman, Hollander, Rutger Bruckman. He studies all this sort of thing, and I've been interested in this whole subject for a long, long time.
0: What are the numbers, Mike?
1: The numbers are the well-known economist, years ago, John Maynard Keynes suggested in 1930 that the work week would be whittled down to 15 hours by 2030. And the US, a US Senate committee report in the mid-1960s predicted the work week would be down to 14 hours by the year 2000.
0: Well, Keynes has still got 4 years to get it right. You never know. Thanks for the numbers. William, g'day. What about you?
2: Hi, James. Look, I can remember in the early 1960s, the local bank manager telling my parents that banks would no longer be opening on Saturday mornings.
0: Yeah, right. Outrage? Was there outrage from your parents?
2: Not from my parents, but I was just thinking about it and thinking it must have been hard where both parents were working, being able to get to a bank because most people did their shopping on Saturday mornings.
0: Well, and also for anyone under a certain age listening, if you didn't get to the bank back in the day, you might have plenty of money in the bank, but unless you went there during its opening hours, lined up and got some cash out, you'd be broke.
2: That's right.
0: No other way of getting it.
2: For a long time.
0: Yeah. And am I right, you once went a long period with hardly any days off, William?
2: Correct. I used to work on, I got a job on a ship and it was a Norwegian ship and we had a six-month contract and the contract was you worked 7 days a week. But in that time I had 3 days off, once in Shanghai It was part. This was in 1981, and it was part of the condition of entry for cruise ships that all the crew got a day off while they were in China.
0: Right. Wow.
2: And then I had an accident and I sprained my ankle and I had 2 days off after that.
0: Gosh, can you remember? I mean, I guess it's hard to remember. You remember. You know, it's hard to remember. Can you remember if you were, you know, completely stuffed and burnt out after all that? Or did you cope and it was more normal then? You adjusted?
2: Look, I adjusted. And the thing is that you didn't actually work a full 8 hour day. You were only working about 6.5 hours.
0: Yeah.
2: And everything was. In those days, fairly cushy. But that was because we were under the Norwegian labour laws, which were very generous to workers.
0: Okay. Good on you, William. That sounds very Scandinavian. Thank you very much. Speaking to Professor Greg Patmore. Greg, someone asks, and I know you're a business and labour history expert, not an education expert, but a caller's asked, were schools 6 days a week as well? I guess back then a lot fewer women worked and mothers worked than they do now. But, do you know that?
3: I'm not sure offhand, but I know that certainly one of the arguments for our weekends is, in fact, for families because of schools. It's one of the few times that parents and kids can get together unless you're working in industries that are on those working on the weekends.
0: Yeah, exactly.
3: It's very important for family time. And that's become one of the big arguments in favour of the weekend. I know the religious arguments people use for the Sunday, but as for the total weekend, it's seen as a time where families can come into contact with one of them be together, you know. Yeah, on the weekend. So it's a time sharing time for families.
0: Yeah, indeed. We want to hear from you we're all used to the weekend now. I know not everyone gets it. A lot of people work shift work and a lot of people work really hard. But have you gone long periods where where

0: you know, just wasn't normal to get 2 days off a week, where you got one if you were lucky. And how'd you get through it? The number 1-300-222-702 and the text 0467-922-702. Pete says, when I was working in the law, I was working 60 to 70 hours a week for 5 or 6 years, although I've had a stroke and heart attack since, only part-time now. That is, I used to work in the law, not at all uncommon, I don't think, in for lawyers, for some lawyers, certainly working late into the night as well. Stuart says, rugby league is traditionally played on Sundays and rugby union Saturday, because league started more for the working class who had to work Saturday, whereas the union tops didn't. Oh, that's funny. I mean, they're all kind of Thursday, Friday, Saturday, Sunday now, aren't they? But that's really interesting. Hi, Kerry.
1: Hi, James. How are you?
0: Very good, thanks. Go ahead.
1: My working life was relatively easy. I worked in an office and it was usually 9 to 5 or a bit longer if you had work to do. Mm. But my father, when he came back from the war, the Second World War, was working in, it was a light factory where they did laminating of cardboard and paperwork.
0: Oh, yeah.
1: And they had 3 shifts. That was like a day shift from, say, 7 till 5 or something like that. The afternoon shift was about 3 till, I suppose, 8 or 9 at night. And then the night shift was, could be about 7 till, or it might have been longer, about 6 or something till about 11 or 12. And but sometimes if the person didn't come in for the next shift, he used to have to work part of that shift till either someone could come and take over or they'd finish the job. And also he used to work Saturday mornings, and sometimes we'd plan an outing or go to visit relatives and he couldn't come because he wouldn't be knocking off till after lunchtime.
0: That's so tough, isn't it?
1: Well, it was, and it was sort of broken shifts. You know, you're sort of not sure what the hours were. The only good thing about it was working with the paper people. His boss, who was a very generous fellow, took the employer's children to the paper mills and that sort of thing, and showed them how the paper was made and how it was put together.
0: That's nice.
1: We used to see rolls that were higher than your ceiling and huge.
0: Wow.
1: You know, you wouldn't have seen them anywhere else but in that factory, you know, or where they were going.
0: Yeah, yeah. Oh, good on you, Kerry. Thank you very much for that. I wonder if that illustrates, Greg Patmore, the kind of power shift between capital and workers, between bosses, you know, bosses and their employees over the last century, really. You'd be in a good position to kind of comment on the macro trend.
2: Yeah, well, I think it's always, James, a bit of a contested terrain.
0: Yes, yes.
2: In terms of the economy and other things, that unions and sometimes are in a stronger position and other times in a weaker position.
0: Mm.
2: And we're always finding that we have to do things to correct imbalances. For example, the current Labor government introduced those right to connect laws, the right to disconnect laws, which allowed people to not answer their emails or whatever. And that's a reflection of the fact that there's ebbs and flows going on with changes in technology. The situation shifts back against workers and back in favour of employers, and we have to see it as a fluid situation. And there's certainly times where we saw strong situations in favour of workers, such as in the 40s, 50s and 60s, where you had state Labor governments like in New South Wales passing that very progressive legislation I mentioned before on annual leave and long service leave.
0: Mm.
2: So it fluctuates. And with the rise of AI and with, of course, the digital economy, the nature of the weekend has been under challenge anyway. And for people who have to deal with North America, for example, it might be Friday there, but it's Saturday here if you're dealing electronically with people through email and other things. So it's always under stress. It's fluid. It goes back and forth in terms of the power of the relative parties, technology and the economy.
0: Yeah, yeah, well, that's really interesting. Hey, talking about productivity, Jock says, I believe some time ago, sheep shearing hours within the award were reduced to 8 hours, so 4 times 2-hour runs. Numbers of sheep shorn per day went up rather than down, like working less time, shearing more sheep. You'd be aware that shearers are paid on a per head basis. It's a very skillful and physically demanding job. I've had a couple of jobs that I used to work at a brick factory where you had to take bricks off a conveyor belt and and stack them in pallets, and you know, you get paid by the pallet. And it was one of the it's really hard, but it was such a good job because you were paid by the pallet, which meant, you know, it was kind of like a game, if you know what I mean. It was like a hard game, but you knew you had some autonomy in how much you got paid, and there was a real strong incentive to go on. So it is, you know, those little nudges that push productivity up or down are really interesting.
2: Yeah, that's right. And the debate about piecework versus hourly wage rates, because there was concern that piecework, you know, workers might get overworked, and trying to put some limits on the actual standard hours to try and make sure, you know, they stayed within reasonable working hours from the point of view of fatigue.
0: Yeah. Someone says when I worked between 1955 and 1960, it was 5.5 days a week and 2 weeks annual leave. I think 2 weeks annual leave, is that still standard in the US?
2: I think it is. I think they're certainly not as good as we are in terms of what we've had. So there are limitations on annual leave in a large number of industrialised countries. So yeah. I think by international standards, we have done extremely well on that front.
0: Yeah, well, I mean, as you said earlier, it's really interesting to see what will. It'll be really interesting to see what happens in the next 100 years or even 15 years in terms of. Well, you know, there's all these conflicting things, aren't there? There's people's push for a 4-day week. Someone texted in earlier. We all should have Friday afternoon off because nothing gets done then anyway. I'd push back against that. We do a program on Friday afternoon and we try and work quite hard, but so there's that. Then there's AI coming in as something that, at least in, you know, the utopian marketing brochures, is supposed to increase our productivity and mean we can earn the same amount, but by doing half, you know, half the hours and whatever. So it is an interesting, it's an interesting time, for you to be a professor of business and labour history, I suppose.
2: Yeah, so always something to provoke me, make me think.
0: Yeah, good on you. Thanks for your time.
2: No worries. Thanks, James. Bye-bye.
0: That is Professor Greg Patmore, the history of the weekend. I ain't got nothing but love, babe. 8 days a week. I think whichever way we look at it, working 8 days a week would be very hard. That was more a psychological metaphor, I suppose, of how the Beatles, in the characters they inhabited in that song, were feeling rather than a reality. If it was a reality, that would bend our whole conception of, you know, what a week is.
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0: Great to have you company. Coming up after the news, we want to create a rule, not a rule book, that's too soft, a law book for pedestrians. So for too long we have lived in this strange period where if you're in a car, you're regulated and there are rules to keep other people safe. But if you're on foot, you can do whatever you want as long as you don't punch anyone. And it just feels that if we want to have a polite society, then there should be a rule book for pedestrians, by which I mean, you know, when you're walking down the footpath and you're in a group of three and someone else is coming, what should you do? Can you get a ticket if you keep dominating the whole footpath and force them off? If you have a pram, does that change things? If it's a double pram, does that change things? What about in shops? What about going through doorways? I was followed today. Yeah, so we have a revolving door in our building, the ABC building at Parramatta. To get into the building, you go through a revolving door. I was followed into my little booth. You know, there's three little segments and you go into one segment, you go around. And it wasn't if there was a big queue, this guy followed me in it. And I didn't know if that was right or wrong. I just knew that for the 8 seconds of the trip as a pedestrian from the world into the ABC building, knowing there was someone behind me and knowing that was unusual, I felt really uneasy. And I would have loved a police officer to step out and say, I don't think it should be a $300 fine, but maybe a $12 fine, you know, just to send that message to that guy that, you know, that's maybe not best practice. Other people may have different views, but after two, we do want to create a mandatory rule book for pedestrians. You can get in You can get it now if you like, 1-300-222-702 and the text 0467-922-702. Jack Johnson sitting, waiting, wishing, but we're talking about walking. So he just didn't have a song called Sitting, Waiting, I mean, Walking, Waiting, Wishing.

0: Jack Johnson sitting, waiting, wishing. We want to hear from you if you want to help us design a mandatory rule book for pedestrians. 1300 222 702.
1: Adam Storey with ABC News. The Sydney Swans say they've notified the AFL and authorities of an alleged incident involving several of their players in Melbourne overnight. Leanne Wong reports.
2: The Swans issued a short statement this afternoon confirming several players were involved in an alleged incident last night. The club says it cannot provide further comment at this stage. Victoria Police has separately issued a statement saying detectives are investigating a report of a sexual assault at a hotel in East Melbourne. Police say the exact circumstances are yet to be established and the investigation into the incident remains ongoing. The Swans were staying in Melbourne overnight after their 36-point win over Essendon at the MCG yesterday.
1: A former colleague of Alan Jones has told a Sydney court of the moment he allegedly pushed the veteran broadcaster off him after an unwanted kiss in a wardrobe. Ethan Ricks reports.
3: One of Alan Jones's six alleged victims, known as Complainant C, is accusing Mr. Jones of indecently assaulting him on eight different occasions when the pair worked together in 2008. The court heard the pair crossed paths in Melbourne in 2012 when he no longer worked for the broadcaster. The complainant told the court Mr. Jones was giving him a tour of his hotel room when he kissed him on the mouth without consent, while the pair were in a walk-in wardrobe. The man says he reacted by pushing Mr. Jones off him with both hands. Mr. Jones has not been charged over that alleged incident. The 85-year-old has pleaded not guilty to all 22 charges.
1: The Federal Treasurer has hit out calls from One Nation for a rethink of the country's superannuation system. The minor party has suggested it should be easier for Australians to access their retirement savings when they're facing financial difficulties. But Jim Chalmers says there are already measures in place for those in hardship to tap into their super.
4: But for good reason, those arrangements are limited and those arrangements are very focused. And that has been the case for some time now.
1: The horticulture sector says it wasn't consulted on the federal government's decision to slow the processing of working holiday visas as it works through changes to migration policy. Thousands of visas are granted to travellers each year, allowing them to extend their stay in Australia in exchange for short-term work, usually such as seasonal fruit and vegetable picking. Richard Shannon is the executive officer of the National Farmers Federation Horticultural Council and says the move has wide-ranging impacts.
5: It is concerning, troubling even, for many horticultural businesses around the country to learn the government is throttling backpacker visas at this time without any clear or detailed understanding of what effect that might have on seasonal labour availability, what that might have on the viability of farm operations in Australia and our competitiveness and export markets.
1: There's been a steep rise in scammers using deep fakes of celebrities and politicians to lure Australians into fake investment scams. The Australian Securities and Investments Commission says there were more than 19,000 scams last financial year, almost triple the number from the year before.

0: Many of those featured an AI video of the Prime Minister telling the viewer to buy a particular product. ASIC Chair Sarah Court says it's a worrying trend.
1: New technologies and generative AI are allowing scammers to create these what we call deep fake videos that feature a whole range of different politicians and celebrities. These deep fake videos are very difficult for people to detect. They're very convincing.
0: The US actor and star of the Scream franchise, Hayden Panettiere, has died at the age of 36. She was known for her roles in television shows such as Nashville and Heroes. The broadcaster ABC announced her death, citing her father as saying that she brought immeasurable love and joy to all who knew her and to the millions who watched her on Scream. There have been no further details released regarding the cause of her death. In sport, Australian Lani Pallister has become the first swimmer to beat American Katie Ledecky over the 800 metres at an international swim meet at the Pan Pacific Swimming Championships in California. Pallister touched in 8 minutes and 6.1 seconds, beating the four-time Olympic champion in her signature event. It was one of four gold medals for the 24-year-old across the four-day meet. Sam Short also emerged with three individual golds after winning the men's 1500-metre freestyle, and that goes with his 400 and 800-metre freestyle titles. To the weather forecast for this afternoon, isolated showers along the coast and the eastern ranges, also the northwest inland. They'll be scattered along the central and northern coast, and there's the chance of thunderstorms about the far northwestern inland. Showers in Sydney this afternoon, a partly cloudy day tomorrow with a shower or two and a top of 19, and then partly cloudy Wednesday, a top of 20. 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
4: Great to have you company. Coming up a little bit later on in the program, when it rains, there are two types of people, broadly speaking. That is umbrella people and raincoat people. And they both have strong views. Well, after 2:30 today, we'll do a poll and find out how big each group is. Are you someone who, you know, wears some sort of protective covering? I'm in that camp. Or are you someone who carries an umbrella? What are the advantages and disadvantages of each? And we'll give you an opportunity to convert if you're an umbrella holder, an umbrella preferrer, or a raincoat wearer. To put forward your case about why that is the superior way to live and try and convert some people. We'll do that after 2:30. Before that, it's just occurred to us recently that while there are many, many, many, many, many road rules, there aren't any pedestrian rules. There might be some kind of not written down social guidelines, like if someone's coming the other way on the footpath, you should keep to the left, but there's so many little nuances. What if you've got a pram? What if there's three of you? What if, as happened to me, you're walking into a building with a revolving door, you're in a hurry, someone's in the compartment ahead of you, should you go in with them? Or is that rude? Should you wait? I mean, should you wait for the next one? Someone got in mine and my little compartment this morning, they were behind me and I felt really anxious. It wasn't long, but I felt really anxious. Penny has texted in. The chap who accompanied you in the revolving door might have been afraid to be alone in the compartment, but I can understand your response. That's true. That's true. You might have been anxious about it. And you might have thought, if I go with this guy, at least if anything bad happens, we'll have each other. Good point, Penny. I should have been more. Someone else says, people are mostly polite. Maybe leaving them alone is better than striking fear into the hearts of people just trying to walk down the street. Well, I mean, that is a valid comment, but I would make the little slight point that we are not the New South Wales government and we don't actually have the power to legislate any of the changes that we're going to suggest. So they won't be coming in tomorrow. But I do think it is worthwhile making a list of laws that some of us would like to see in what is really the Wild West out there in pedestrian land. Sydney and most places in New South Wales aren't getting less densely populated. They're getting more densely populated. That means more pedestrians.

0: pedestrians more, excuse me. And I just think if we could have some laws that set out what all our responsibilities are, it'd make it clear to everyone. And say you do get a little $12 fine for going in the back of a revolving door compartment with someone else, it just means you're going to think about it again. Keeps the police busy. All sorts of advantages. So let us know, what rules do you think we should have for people not in cars, but on the footpath, in shopping centres, in malls, wherever, for pedestrians? 1-300-222-702 is the phone number, and the text 0467-922-702. Hi, Kate.
1: Hi, James. How are you?
0: Good. What would you like to propose?
1: Oh, look, my pet peeve would have to be multi-skilling and walking and texting at the same time with head down. Love that one.
0: Yeah.
1: You know, love it a lot. So what I normally do is if they're coming straight at me, I hold my line, and then I freeze, and then they sort of, I'm almost like a lamppost that they're about to run into.
0: They jolt. Do they jolt?
1: And they go, or sometimes if they're just about to clip me, I might say, look up, and they're, I know,
0: but wouldn't it be good? Because everyone knows now, you know, there were years, it took a few years for them to bring the no texting, no touching your phone in cars rule in, and they finally did, and everyone knows now. You got to not, and it saves lives and saves inconveniences and all sorts of things. So we do need that because, I mean, you sound like you're quite a bullish person about it. I'm the same. But there is that anxiety too. Like,
1: absolutely.
0: At what point am I going to jump out of the way?
1: And it's the ones that pass me that never, ever look up, and I think, wow, that's confidence, isn't it?
0: Yeah. Yeah, wow. I know. Yeah. So you would be suggesting a blanket ban. I mean, of course you're allowed to look on your phone outdoors. Just take a step to the left onto the nature strip and stop. Yeah, it seems just safe. Yeah. I bet you there's someone listening who's had their nose broken by a pedestrian walking into them or something like
1: Not this gal yet.
0: Good, Kate. It sounds like you're doing the right attitude. Thank you very much for your suggestion. We are trying to get mandatory rules for pedestrians. A couple of people on the text line saying, you know, too much law and whatever. I suppose it's fair to say it's a satirical segment. You know, the Chris Minns isn't coming on. We won't be present. But, you know, just if we do want to let our frustrations out a little bit at the behaviour, and I do think it's got worse over the last 20 years, if we could just enforce some laws, that would be, you know, that'd be good. Be good for all of us. Because the people who are breaching them, soon they'd learn and they'd understand and they'd grow as people. The number 1-300-222-702, if you want to suggest a law for pedestrians that we should all follow, not just them, us as well, every one of us. And the text 0467-922-702. So obviously, if you want to suggest one, it's got to be one that you'd be prepared to follow yourself. Is it Jack's Cavader?
2: Yes, mate.
0: Yeah, go ahead.
2: Yeah, I'm one for really walk on the left, and we seem to be able to implement on the bike path, and the, you know, people can walk and run and ride in opposite directions. It seems to not imply on the footpath. It's pretty easy, really. It's like the road, it's like the bike path, and if people done that, then you know, maybe you can walk and text as much as you want then. Just watch where you're going.
0: Well, I guess, you know, on the road rules, we have two types. We have the very specific types, like stop signs. You have to come to a complete halt and then you can go again. So it's very – but then there's the more general ones, e.g. negligent driving, e.g. dangerous driving, where it is more like a general catch-all for sort of behaviour that's a bit careless or even worse than that. So maybe we need something like that.
2: Yeah, that'd be fine, yeah. And I think one thing everyone should be doing is if you see an elderly person with a trolley and they need a bit of help or something, take the trolley back for them, and that's probably more just a courtesy thing, but people seem to really appreciate it when you do that. Maybe not enough people do things like that.
0: That's very nice, yeah.
2: If you see an old fella with his struggling with his shopping or it's raining or something, you can help out an old person or a lady with a child or something. Like, it's fairly easy to do. It only takes a minute.
0: Yeah, or just me. I'm quite weak. I'm quite weak and I often get too many bags from the shopping. So it doesn't have to be. Can be any of us. Thank you very much, Jack Scavader. Tony, g'day.
3: G'day, James. I think

0: pedestrians need to walk single file rather than side by side, particularly on narrow footpaths, because especially if they're walking slow and you're behind them, you end up walking on the street. You know, I need
1: that's
0: to beat them.
1: Yeah, that's
0: or
1: true.
0: Ideally, have a line divider so that you keep to one side. You know, so you're in the slow lane and I can walk past you. You know, it's a bit rude.
1: That's so true. One of our producers agrees enthusiastically with you. And can you imagine, like 100 years ago, they would have been having this same discussion about roads. And someone like you would have rung up someone like me and said, they should have a line divider. And everyone would have gone, what? A what?
0: Or you beep them. You give them a honk.
1: Maybe we should carry pedestrian horns, like a little... Yeah. You know, some little kids thing. You go,
0: yeah, exactly.
1: Although the good thing about doing it in cars is you never have to make eye contact. So it is kind of awkward if you honk someone with your, like you're 3 metres behind, you honk someone, maybe it's a group of three, they're hogging the footpath, then they all turn around and look at you. That's an awkward moment.
0: Or at night, you can flash your torch on your phone at them to make them move.
1: Yeah, that's nice. Yeah, I mean, I was thinking about what you were saying, Tony. Near me, often the footpath is narrow and there is a nature strip, but there's also trees. So, you know, there's three people or even two and they've got the footpath and you think, okay, I can go there. Oh, no, there's a tree. It's like overtaking it. I can go there. Oh, no, there's a bin, so I won't make it past them in time. Mm-hmm. And so it's like overtaking on, you know, on a two-lane road, one lane each way road. You've got to pick your spot.
0: I have a slow limit. You've got to walk more than 5 steps.
1: I like it. I like it, Tony. They're in the rule book. Thank you very much for that. We are trying to construct a series of rules for pedestrians. It doesn't just have to be footpaths. We can go into malls. We can go into office buildings. We can go into shops, particularly. Okay, what about the crowded aisles of shops? That's a pedestrian thing there. I mean, you know, if you've got a trolley, obviously you've got to leave it. Where do you leave it? Because if you leave it on one side, you're blocking part of the shelves. Anyway, we want to hear your thoughts on rules for pedestrians. 1-300-222-702 and the text 0467-922-702. Hi, Susan.
2: Oh, hi, James.
1: Hi, what do you think?
2: Oh, when I heard that, I thought the first thing I thought of was when you're coming out of a shop, and people don't check to see if people are on the footpath, and they just walk straight into you. It's like if you did that in a car coming out of a side street onto a main road, there'd be so many accidents, and well, there are pedestrian accidents. Mm. So it's like just take a second to check.
1: But is there a flip side of that when you're in a busy area, perhaps like, you know, where there are shop entrances, should you be careful where you stop? And not linger, say a group of three, right outside the doors of a shop.
2: Oh, yes, that's another, does my head in as well.
1: Yes.
2: There's a level of self-awareness that seems to be a little lacking in some people, yes.
1: Yes,
2: and
1: that's
2: true,
1: right.
2: Because you come out of a shop and you think, oh, excuse me, you need to stand right there. You see where you are. Yeah.
1: So the people, I love, it's usually a group of three or four people, like unintentionally forming a human barrier at some point so that people just, there's no way they can get through and they're totally unaware of it, which I understand because they're all kind of, maybe they're thinking about the dynamics of the group and I don't want to get left out of the conversation. So, but I do think that should be maybe an $8 fine or something.
2: Yeah, that'd be reasonable, or 10 just to make it nicely rounded through the night. Tap here. People should walk around with the little Apple tap. Here's your fine, instant tap.
1: Instant tap. Yeah. You can go to court if you want, but it's only $8.
2: No, thanks.
1: I feel like you've learnt your lesson, or you can just tap it. Thank you very much, Susan. That's very good. We're talking about road rules. Well, not road rules. Pedestrian rules. Like road rules, but for pedestrians, the number 1-300-222-702, the text 0467-922-702. We'd love to hear your suggestions. Michael, what do you think?
3: G'day, James.
1: G'day.
3: I guess I come at it from the perspective of a bike rider. Mm. However, a line down the middle of the path so that it at least gives, talking about awareness of people and so on, there could well be some

0: acknowledgement that, oh, there's a line there, maybe I ought to be aware of staying to the left or whatever. But on a bike path, the dogs, the phone, the people wandering or meandering down the middle, then they'll stop and have a mag, you know, so they just have no awareness. So maybe a line down the middle.
1: It's a subtle psychological nudge.
0: Yeah, maybe. I think I remember someone saying that there once upon a time there were lines painted down footpaths and so on. But I think over time, as we've become more populated, particularly in the cities and so on, people still want to walk like Brown's cows, you know? But you just can't. It's nuts. But it is. It's crazy, you know? And I don't understand what the lack of awareness is, because they're all quite indignant if you ring. Like, I always ring my bell as I go past people, you know, just to let them know that I'm coming. But they're always quite indignant. Like, well, why would you ring the bell? Well, because you're wandering across the path, walking three wide.
1: Yeah.
0: Well, you're going to have a conversation. Like, just walk behind each other. You don't own the path. So maybe just, I'm getting a bit of a rant now, isn't it? Just maybe start with the line down the middle as, you know.
1: Line down the middle. It's a good way to start. And a nice, peaceful colour, a blue.
0: Well, and then I'm not,
1: a blue rather
0: not
1: than a red.
0: Yeah, that's exactly. Yeah, that's spot on. You got
1: and
0: it.
1: Maybe every now and again, when there's good visibility, like every 50 metres, if you can see 100 metres ahead or even less, there's some, you know, broken. The line's broken. That's your overtaking zone.
0: Adopt like the cars. But I do like having a comfortable plot or something, you know, with the tap thing. That'd be great. Like,
1: I like it.
0: You know, pinching. Well, you just tap it now. Nobody cares how much they spend anyway, though, do they? So,
1: good on you, Michael. Thank you. I do like that, because if you just get nabbed once for, three abreast on a footpath with people coming the other way, then you're going to be more aware, even if it's only $6.50. Tim, g'day. What do you think a good law for pedestrians might be?
2: I think that anybody who steps onto a road while looking at their phone or using their phone should be subject to the same fines that drivers are subject to if they use their phone or handle their phone in the car, because it's dangerous for the driver and also for the pedestrian. And I just think that it's something that needs to happen.
1: I think that is a very good idea, and it is very dangerous. And if things are objectively dangerous, then traditionally the way what we've done is to you know, provide a law so there'll be a financial disincentive making people think I better not do that. It makes sense to me.
2: That's right.
1: Can I ask you another one? I have seen many people where there's a perfectly good A, nature strip, and B, footpath, jogging along the road. At least they're doing it against the traffic so they can see the traffic coming. But it just seems, being polite as I can, if there's some people listening who do that, crazy. Because why would you, when there's a footpath there, jog against cars when one could just, you know what I mean? Have you seen that?
2: Yeah, well, yeah, no, it does happen. And actually, I don't have a complete problem with that.
1: Oh, okay.
2: In the sense that, if you're jogging on the footpath, then as your bike guy was saying, that you've got to negotiate all sorts of people, which is fine. But if you're trying to do a run, and I know you're a fit guy and you want to go along the road and you're running against the traffic, is in the right place, then I think it's actually makes sense, because you can see the cars and you can see whether they can see you. If you're running the same way as the cars, you don't know what's coming up behind you.
1: Yeah, no, it's definitely better doing it against the traffic.
2: I know it might sound logical, but I actually don't have a real issue with that at all. I think that everyone's just got to be share. But if they're using their phone while they're jogging, then they should be fined.
1: Yeah, exactly. Thank you very much. And a jogging offence would be more severe than a walking offence, because the level of danger is higher because you're moving faster.
2: Yeah, exactly.
1: Yeah, good on you. Thank you very much for that. Maria, hi.
3: Hello.
1: What do you reckon?
3: My suggestion is, please, please don't stop at the side of a pedestrian crossing on the footpath and decide that that's a really fabulous place to have a natter. Like, you've gone out for dinner, you want to say goodbye to your mates, move away. Because poor car drivers have no idea, are you crossing, are you not crossing? Just don't hang out by the side of a pedestrian crossing.
1: It's Can I tell you crossing. One even worse that I saw last night? I'm teaching my daughter to drive, and we were coming down towards a pedestrian crossing, and there was a cyclist all poised to go, like at the side of the pedestrian crossing. We saw him from 80 metres. We were driving down, and he looked like he was poised to take off in the Tour de France, right? He was just all like ready to leap into action. Still there as we get closer. We stop at the pedestrian crossing. He kind of looks up and just waves us through. Yeah, exactly. You're one times five.
3: Yeah, exactly.
1: Yeah. Thank you. I think it's a law. Alrighty. I think it's a law. Thank you very much, Maria. Much appreciated. Next is Arthur. G'day, Arthur.
4: Glorious greetings, James.
1: What do you reckon?
4: I think that clustering and cluttering around unnecessarily in entrances and foyers and when you're wanting to you know, depart and egress, and it's that all that loitering, the lingering and lurking about and loitering unnecessarily. I think there should be a tariff or a toll fine issued. And I think there should be just a sheriff there imposing, saying this is without intent. What are you all doing here? Because this happens constantly. I have a supermarket that I have to go in at a special time when it's less there, because it becomes a bit of the milieu to go and assemble there for no raison d'etre, no purpose.
1: You used a lot of lovely verbs there. My favourite was clustering. I think the offence should be clustering.
4: And the cluttering too, and the cluttering.
1: Cluttering and clustering. I think police have... There have been laws like that, kind of lingering without a good purpose. I reckon we might have had one during the Olympics, you know, to stop people. So it might be just a matter of putting one back on the statute book, aiming at...
4: And it's also the spatiality about where you're going and trying to navigate around them. And it could also be just this assemblage, but also they might have dogs with them, bikes, and there's all this... It's impediments, the obstacles.
1: Yeah, lovely, Arthur. Thank you very much. I love that. Here's your ticket. What did I get that for? Unauthorised clustering. I think it'd be fun to say for the police too. Dan, what do you reckon? Hi, Dan.
5: Oh, hello. How are you going, James?
1: Very good. What pedestrian law do you think we should have?
5: Well, it's already been somewhat covered, but I think a more specific one for when you enter a supermarket... Mm. You don't stop right in the entryway. You actually take 5 metres and actually enter the shop so you don't stop everybody else coming in.
1: Yeah, very good. Can we expand that to any shop, do you think?
5: Oh, yes, definitely any shop. And I'll also second the waiting at a pedestrian crossing when you're not actually crossing.
1: Yeah, yeah. I'd also like to, I think this happens often with ice cream and frozen yogurt shops. You know, when there's a queue out the street and sometimes... It is like a complete barrier to the entire footpath. Like you've got, excuse me, to get through the queue. So there should be something about, you know, queuing in a subtle way.
5: So I agree with that. And then because when we try and walk through, everybody's looking at you like, you're not pushing in. I'm just trying to get past.
1: Exactly. Good on you, Dan. I think that's in the book. Simon, hello. What pedestrian rule do you think we need?
6: Oh, hi there. Well, you know, I'm always a great believer in taking, you know, behaviour that we've all been doing anyway, and you know, it's like an unwritten law, which if we can convert that into a revenue raiser, it'd be really good.
1: Yeah.
6: So we're not, you know, everyone knows you're not supposed to walk on the cracks, but if there was all these CCTV cameras recording it, we could say, step on the cracks, pay more tax. You know, the more cracks you stand on, but, you know, the more revenue the local council raises. I think it'd be... And also that would be, you know, that's converting a bit of OCD behaviour into something that's beneficial.
1: Yeah, no, that's interesting. So at the end of the year, you get your tax refund and it says, okay, you're entitled to $2,800 back minus $1,900 for crack stepping.
6: For cracks, for standing on, for walking on the cracks,
1: Good on you. Thank you very much, Simon. David, a pedestrian rule?
7: Good morning. Good afternoon, James. Since you had a caller a couple ago who started to get onto jogging offences, I'd like to propose another one.
1: Yeah.
7: There seems to be an increasing crime spree of shirtless jogging.
1: You don't like it?
7: It's No. It seems to be young men of a certain type, and I think a lot of them are coming out of gyms and they've got to do a quick lap around the block while they're in the gyms. Mm. And I think it must be terrible for them to be spending so much money on gym memberships and footwear that they can't afford shirts. So maybe,
1: do you think
7: maybe we find them, maybe we support them.
1: Mm. What about non-gym going joggers who, you know, they're going for a half an hour run, maybe up some hills. You still think it's not on. I mean, people don't want to look at that, do they?
7: No. You wear a T-shirt, wear a singlet, wear something. Yeah, absolutely.
1: And you'll get better. Well, you won't get sunburn. Better for your better exercise because you'll be a little bit hotter. Yes. You can go a bit slower if you like. You know, if No, I like it, David. Thank you very much for that. Just time for a couple more. Sue, a pedestrian rule. Hi, Sue. What do you think?
8: Hi. Yes, I was actually thinking about the revenue-raising aspect of it, and we can't really afford our police. I like the camera ones, but what I was thinking was for such a small amount, but it would be great for charities. Charities could apply to have the right to just do Apple Pay, and then they can keep the $10. Their volunteers can go around, spot people breaking pedestrian rules and get $10 for the charity of their choice.
1: That's right. And that would certainly reduce the opposition to it. You know, if the first time you get a ticket, you go, oh, and you go, well, it's going to, you know, feed the homeless. And you go, oh.
8: Yeah.
1: Yeah, okay. Yeah, no, that's a great idea, Sue. Thank you very much for that.
8: Thank you.
1: Good to talk to you. And someone else has suggested ones. How about a mandatory smile and good morning to everyone you pass within 1 metre? I very much like that. So what have we decided for the afternoon show? The afternoon show law book on pedestrians. It's kind of a gavel. People must walk in a single file, I think. They've got general agreement. Joggers should wear shirts. If you look at your phone on the road, you get fined. No congregating near A, pedestrian crossings, B, shop entrances, or C, any pinch point. If you're in a group, you have to be aware of these. Maybe you even designate. We're a group of four. We're at high risk of this. So we will need to have some discussions through our outing about where we, what we do next. So we're going to designate Bob. Bob, you're in charge of ensuring when we do stop to have those discussions, we do so in an appropriate place, not in a place where we might inconvenience people. So that's very good. And mandatory smiling to everyone within, well, someone says a meter. I'd say a couple of metres, mandatory smiling. I'd love to get, sorry, sir, it's a $12 fine. What for? You didn't smile at that person. But I smiled to the other, you didn't smile at that person. You might have been smiling to other people, but you might, that's like saying I went through the last three stop signs, but I didn't go through this one. But they said, but sir, it goes to charity. Are you really going to, you know, are you really going to kick up a big fuss about $12 for not smiling going to charity? No, I guess that's fine. Yeah, I think it's great. I don't see any downsides on it. It's fantastic. Thank you for all your contributions. They were fantastic. Time for the latest news headlines. Good afternoon, Adam Story.
9: Afternoon, James. The CEO of the Sydney Swans says the club has launched its own internal investigation into an alleged incident involving several of its players in Melbourne overnight. Victoria Police have separately issued a statement saying detectives are investigating a report of a sexual assault at a hotel in East Melbourne. One Nation MP Barnaby Joyce says his party is still determining who exactly should be allowed to have early access to their superannuation. Over the weekend, the minor party proposed a rethink on super, suggesting it should be easier for Australians to access their retirement savings. And the Minister for the National Disability Insurance Scheme says she's confident an agreement can be reached with the Coalition on the government's proposed overhaul on the NDIS. Debate begins in the Senate today on the reforms, which the government argues are necessary to ensure the scheme remains sustainable into the future. There'll be more news at 3 o'clock.
1: Adam, before you go, you might have, I'm sure you did, with your journalist Eagle Eye, noticed it was raining this morning. I spent half an hour outside walking to the train station, and I was reflecting on the fact there's two types of people, people who have umbrellas and people who have raincoats, and we're about to do a poll on that. Which are you?
9: Well, it's not exactly a raincoat, but a good sturdy jacket to protect from the elements. I find umbrellas can be in a lot of instances useless.
1: Because
9: if you've got a windy day.
1: Yeah. Well, they're terrible with wind.
9: Yeah.
1: They are also the most misplaced and lost item in the universe.
9: Yeah, and then when it stops raining, you're carrying this soggy piece of material in your hand.
1: Okay. So we'll put you down as a raincoat.
9: Yeah.
1: Good on you. All right. Thank you very much. Adam Story has kicked us off. This is our afternoon's poll, raincoat or umbrella. If you want to be part of it, text umbrella or raincoat, one word, to 0467 922 702. It's open for about 20 minutes, this poll. I suspect raincoats are going to win, but having said that, I've seen a lot of umbrellas. I also want to hear from you about the competing merits of each. If you're an umbrella person, do you want to try and persuade? Some people are on the fence, you know. Some people aren't sure that they that the umbrella is superior to raincoat. If you're a raincoat person, do you want to do the same? The number 1300 222 702 and the text 0467 922 702. I do think, I mean, on afternoons we've long been advocates of the idea there are two types of people. You can divide them up in a million different ways. People have siblings, people who don't, people have a dishwasher, those who wash by hand, etc. But special rainy day edition of two types of people. There are two types of people, those who carry umbrellas, those who wear raincoats. I will put my biases out there right at the start. I'm very strongly in the raincoat camp. And like Adam Story said, it's mainly because of the wind. Rain doesn't always come with wind, but it often does. And when it does, you either need a very strong, sturdy umbrella, even that's no guarantee. And again, that's heavier and won't fit in your bag. I love the idea, I must say, of a little portable umbrella that you can just squish away, retractable. It doesn't take up any room, but they're the weakest ones, aren't they? And when you get where you're going, it is so common to put the umbrella somewhere, open it up to dry, and then get home and think, oh, I lost that umbrella. I forgot it because it stopped raining. Having said that, in the interest of balance, is the ABC, I would concede that on my walk to the train station, wearing what is a very, very good spray jacket, I mean, it's not expensive, it just keeps the rain off, the upper half of me was good. It was fine. Not a drop got in. The lower half of me, like it comes down to the waist, was wet. My pants were wet. My socks were wet. And those socks remain wet. They're wet now. I spent the whole day squelching round. And I think with wet socks, it's really the worst type of wet to have, because it just kind of sends a cold, damp message to your whole body. So, yeah, please join the poll. We'll give results at about five, just before 5:02. 0467 922 702. Raincoats or umbrellas? So far, umbrellas upset for me. Umbrellas have taken a narrow lead. Umbrellas are ahead in the poll, 53% to 47%. To vote, 0467 922 702. Just text umbrella or raincoat, one word. Raincoat. We also want to hear your arguments to try and convert people to your view. 1300 222 702. Maggie, what do you think? Which are you?
10: Raincoat, James.
1: Why?
10: You have two free hands, yep, should you need it for carrying a parcel, a bag, or whatever.
1: Yeah, good point.
10: And also, if it's a raincoat, you lessen the chance of your trousers, pants, whatever you wish to call them, they only get wet a tiny bit.
1: Do you think? Because mine were pretty wet today, and I've spent half the day wondering whether if I'd had a reasonably broad umbrella, I might have been in a better position.
10: No, sorry.
1: No.
10: Long raincoat.
1: Long
10: and if
1: raincoat.
10: Raining, if it's, yes, you've got to, it's got to be down at least mid-calf.
1: Oh, okay.
10: None of this short business.
1: Mine was mid-hip. So quite a long way from that.
10: No, James, no. Nowhere right. near satisfactory. Okay. So, no, you have to have a long raincoat. And if the rain is torrential, you then go to gumboots, for goodness sake.
1: Gumboots. Okay, yeah.
10: I have both.
1: All right. Do you think I could happily turn up to the ABC where, you know, I might bump into management, let's face it, you know, wearing gumboots? Do you think that wouldn't harm my...
10: Yes, because you're only walking into the building. You're then taking them off and changing them.
1: Oh, but then I've got to carry shoes.
10: But they're in your bag because you have two spare hands.
1: Okay. Well, I need to... Okay. I've just got to hope My bag's waterproof. I suppose it should be. It generally is. I mean, I carry a computer there and that's not freezing. Okay, thank you very much, Maggie. What are you, raincoat or umbrella? 1300 222 702 or the text 0467 922 702. Text in your votes to either raincoat, one word, or umbrella, also one word. Anne, g'day.
11: G'day.
1: What do you think?
11: I definitely think umbrella. I definitely think raincoat. I abandoned umbrellas when I got a dog. Trying to walk a dog in the rain with an umbrella is a nightmare.
1: Right, because you need more hands.
11: Yes.
1: Yeah,
11: one hand for the umbrella, one hand for the dog. But then if the dog does anything or you meet anyone or you do anything, you've got this umbrella hanging around you.
1: I'm intrigued. Okay, we've got a couple of umbrella advocates on the... I'm intrigued at their argument. So I agree with you, Anne. Thank you very much. Let's go to Malcolm, an umbrella fan. Malcolm, hi.
12: G'day, James.
1: Why umbrella?
12: Well, I'm used to umbrellas. So I have quite large umbrellas. But as I said in my text, you know, you get on a train. You would have found this morning in a train. You sit on a seat after a raincoat person's been on it, the seat's wet. Because all the rain's on the raincoat, they sit on it, they're nice and dry. You get on the seat and you get wet because... Yeah. Left the seat wet, which is very inconsiderate of them. Well, so, no, I'm definitely an umbrella person.
1: Okay. I took my raincoat off before I got on the train and I kind of stuffed it. Well, I didn't stuff it in my bag because that would have made everything wet. I stuffed it kind of in the like thing of my rucksack. So it was kind of held there in one of the straps of my rucksack. Yeah. But with an umbrella, do you lose a lot of umbrellas?
12: Not really, no. Although I have to say this. I counted eight umbrellas that I found hidden away this morning. Actually, eight of them. We gotta do something about that. That's too many.
1: Right. Well, you know, if you convert some former raincoat people to be umbrella people, you might be able to set up a little stall on Saturday and sell them.
12: I'll just give them away as gifts.
1: Yeah. Good on you, Malcolm. That's very good of you. Raincoat or umbrella? Does anyone do both? And if so, is that overkill and silly or are there sensible reasons behind it? 1300 222 702 is the number. We want to hear your arguments. But also, please do participate in our poll, raincoat or umbrella, on 0467 922 702. Just text your preferred. Raincoat, one word. Umbrella, obviously, one word. So far, the votes are smashing in. 0467 922 702. Umbrella has retained, in fact, extended its lead, 55% prefer umbrellas, only 45% raincoats. So that's a surprise to me. Amanda, hello.
13: Hi, James. How are you?
1: Yeah, very good. What do you think of more?
13: I am absolutely pro-umbrellas. I've had a professional job all my working life, and it's much easier to walk in the door and park a wet umbrella than it is to... But more than that, I wear spectacles and I have girly hair. And if you have an umbrella, you can protect your hair and your specs as you walk through the rain. Where if you're wearing a raincoat, even with a hoodie, you get blurry eyes and your hair's trashed as well. So it's not a good thing.
1: Well,
13: and some raincoats don't even have hoodies. So then your hair's ruined as well.
1: So I have the same thing with glasses. And whenever it's raining, I need... You know, it's
13: windscreen wipers.
1: You do.
13: Windscreen wipers.
1: But I wear a raincoat and a cap, and I'm not saying the raincoat's perfect, but it does a decent job, the cap, of protecting
13: the
1: my
13: cap
1: glasses.
13: Would, I'm not going to look like a Wally in the rain for anybody. A cap would not be a deal. No way.
1: I think you'd look great in a cap.
13: Reverting for a moment to your discussion about people walking down the footpath, it's another point. Somebody holding up a bloody big umbrella who doesn't then lift it up to get... let you go past them, they want to take your head out, is another argument for being more thoughtful on a footpath.
1: I have, yes. No, I agree with you. I've very often nearly lost an eye to umbrella wielders. I think you look great in a cap.
13: Yeah, no, mate. No.
1: Well, I think I look great in a cap. Maybe I'm wrong too. Thank you very much. Lovely to talk to you. John, hello.
14: Hey, James, how are you?
1: Good. What's your pref?
14: Well, my pref is umbrella, but it seemed to me there were two main problems, and one is you're carrying it around when it's not raining, and also you lose them.
1: Yeah,
14: so I think they should be treated like e-bikes, where we have these thousands of receptacles around the city.
1: Yes.
14: And if you need an umbrella, you take it, and when it stops raining or you don't need it, you put it back. I think that's the way to go.
1: That's really good. Because, yeah, you get to, so there's one, you know, maybe at the shops near your house, and then you get one, then you walk to the train station, and then outside the train station there's a give back, and you give it back.
14: Exactly.
1: And if it's still raining that

0: you know where it is, and if somebody's got it at their house, then
1: Well,
0: they're ticking up a rate, you know. So
1: really like it, John. That's a great idea. Thank you very much. We're talking about umbrellas or raincoats. We've got a poll going. Just text raincoat or umbrella, depending on which you are, to 0467 922 702. And we also want to hear why you have the preference you have it. And also, if there's anyone who's like really hates getting wet and wears both, the number 1-300-222-702 in the poll. Yep. Still umbrellas trending in at 55%, raincoats just 45%. Sean, g'day.
2: G'day, how are you?
1: Good, thanks. What are you?
2: Definitely umbrella, mate.
1: Okay, why?
2: Well, it's the community thing. You can put out your umbrella. You can get one or two people, your friends or family or friends, and or even strangers that can become friends, and you keep them all dry. You're dry. You don't have to worry about wet clothes. Perfect thing.
1: Yeah, there is. What would you say the limit is? Two? Can you get three
2: two,
1: under an umbrella?
2: Depends on the size of your umbrella. Three is comfy. Many more than three is a bit pushy, I think.
1: But you're saying, you know, all you, are you, I mean, I don't want to, but paraphrasing you, is this vaguely correct? All you raincoat people, you just care about yourselves. I care about the community.
2: Not necessarily, but I just think it's more practical.
1: Are you, as a brolly wearer, are you wary of the potential eye taking, you know, effect of an umbrella? Do you make sure
2: There is that possibility, but I use it more as a cane, so it's sort of napper as you're walking down the street and tapping away while you're not using it.
1: That is another advantage, because that looks classy, yeah. I think.
2: It does, yes.
1: And does it feel classy?
2: It does.
1: Yeah, nice. Okay, you can't do that with a raincoat, can you? You can't.
2: That's like right, you can't do that.
1: If you carry it kind of trailing behind you, that does not look classy in the sense.
2: It does not at all.
1: Good on you, Sean. Thank you very much. Now, Brittany, I think, is a both. G'day, Brittany.
3: Hi there.
1: Are you both?
3: Yeah, definitely both. It depends on the conditions. I'm not going to choose one or the other. I mean, it depends what the day is like.
1: Well,
3: how much rain it is. And
1: did you go out this morning?
3: I went out this morning, yes.
1: And what did you choose this morning?
3: It wasn't windy, so an umbrella.
1: Right. So the wind is, if it had been windy, it would have been the raincoat.
3: Yep.
1: Yeah. And would also the destination be an effect for you? You know, if you think, oh, I'm going somewhere, but I might lose my umbrella, so I'll take the raincoat because I won't forget that.
3: Yeah, also, if I'm going to sit at a sports match, you can't have an umbrella over your head at a sports match, so then you would wear a raincoat.
1: I think you've added a great new perspective. Well, you know, I'm trying to divide people, separate them, you know, create tension and conflict between two tribes. You're saying, no, it's just a horses for courses.
3: Yeah.
1: Yeah, it makes a lot of sense.
3: Depends on the day, depends on the conditions.
1: Yeah, I think you're very clever, Brittany. Thank you for your call.
3: You're welcome.
1: Really appreciate it. Brittany, she's clever. But is she right? Penny, hi.
4: Well, hi, how are you?
1: Good, what do you think?
4: Well, usually an umbrella, unless it's like horizontal, and then I'll have both. And but if you're sort of going somewhere like, and you have to look good, I would always be an umbrella, because if my hair gets wet, it goes frizzy. If I had just went for a jacket and a hat, then I'd get a really bad case of hat head.
1: Yeah,
4: like,
1: right.
4: Not, both are bad.
1: Are you sure frizzy's bad?
4: Frizzy is very bad for my hair.
1: Is it?
4: Well, I use a straightener. You put a lot of effort into getting it looking sleek and nice.
1: Yeah.
4: And then it just always sticking up all wild.
1: But maybe frizzy's nice. I don't know.
4: Oh, I don't know. There's frizzy and there's like beautiful curls. Mm. And I don't have beautiful curls.
1: Well, the sensible reasons that it's for optimizing hair, not one I can relate to, but I do understand it. Thank you, Benny.
4: Okay, bye.
1: Bye. We're giving some really good range of reasons here between umbrellas and raincoats, two types of people, which are you. The poll will shut in about 5 minutes. It's still time to get your vote in on 0467 922 702. Just text umbrella or raincoat, one word each, to 0467 922 702. Patricia, g'day. What do you think?
5: Oh, I actually prefer an umbrella because I'm a little vain, and I think there's a few people like that around.
1: Yeah, I mean, vain because what? Carrying an umbrella looks more classy than wearing a raincoat?
5: I think so, except in the middle of a hot cyclone.
1: Yeah, that's right. Yeah, it doesn't look...
5: I actually rang because

0: because I have had an idea for many, many years about inventing an umbrella that gives you more coverage in the back. So it is not a circle.
1: Right.
0: It's elliptical, and you would get better coverage on the back and stay drier if umbrellas were not round.
1: Okay. Well, do you think more rain comes in from the back than from the sides?
0: No, because when you hold an umbrella over your head, you are holding it about two-thirds of the way forward.
1: That's true.
0: And one-third of the way behind you.
1: Yeah, you've got a little bit of a bias there.
0: That's right. So I want someone to invent an umbrella that gives me coverage behind me, please.
1: So that's our second invention of the segment. Yes. The first was the kind of share ride bike concept for umbrellas, and yours is the elliptical umbrella.
0: Umbrella, yes. And I use a walker, so I'm very covered because I actually have, I don't even have to hold my umbrella. I just put it on my walker with a stick.
1: Patricia, don't be discouraged because, you know, the first person who said you should put wheels on a suitcase, they laughed at them.
0: I know.
1: Yeah, good on you. Thank you very much. Fantastic idea. John, g'day. What do you think?
2: Hi, James.
1: G'day.
2: I'm mobility impaired, and when I go out, I have to use two crutches to walk, and I can't hold an umbrella, so definitely raincoat.
1: Yeah, right. Well, that makes sense for you, doesn't it?
2: Does for me, yes.
1: Yeah, of course.
2: And if it's too bad, then I just don't go out. Otherwise, and if I'm not really that worried about my head because I wear a beanie anyway.
1: Yeah.
2: And that keeps it mostly dry.
1: Yeah.
2: And it's only water.
1: It's only water. Yeah. That's a good point. It's only water. Good on you, John. Thank you very much. One more from Martin. G'day, Martin.
3: How are you?
1: Yeah, very good. Thanks.
3: I use both.
1: Okay. Why?
3: Depending on the circumstances.
1: Yeah.
3: And my brolly is folds up inside out, so the wet side ends up on the inside instead of the outside when you fold it.
1: Clever.
3: So it's dry when you put it in your pocket or whatever. It folds down to one third its length. And if I need to a pair of hands, I shove the handle down the back of my shirt and wear it like a hat.
1: Oh, really? Does it work?
3: Yeah. Yeah.
1: Wow. Looks good too.
3: Yeah. Now, it looks really weird, right? But obviously that doesn't work in a gale.
1: Yeah.
3: So that's why I have the
1: raincoat
3: if I need it. But brollies are definitely far easier getting in and out of the car if you're changing mode of transport a lot. And you don't, as the guy said previously, if I fold my brolly up and get on the train, I'm not leaving somebody with a wet seat.
1: Yeah, you've really thought this through. Was it raining where you are this morning? And if so, what decision did you make?
3: Oh, it's pretty drizzly. But we didn't make any decision. I just raced out to the car and then we were off to the pool.
1: Got wet another way.
3: Yeah. Dived in the pool. We do aqua on a Tuesday.
1: Aqua aerobics.
3: Yeah.
1: Oh, is that good?
3: Yeah. It's good.
1: Yeah?
3: Okay. Yeah, the pool's nice and warm.
1: Yeah,
3: you get in there on a really, really cold winter's day and there's, because it's an outdoor pool.
1: This has always been my question about aqua aerobics. Does it really get you going? Do you know what I mean? Your heart going?
3: Yeah. Especially if you've got the lady that we've got taking us.
1: Okay. All right.
3: I've told her to her face, she's like a lizard on amphetamines.
1: Okay. All right. Well, good on you, Martin.
3: Anyway.
1: Thank you. Really nice to talk to you.

Well, the definitive results of our poll are in. Definitive results of our poll are in. And umbrellas, they've been ahead since the beginning. 58%, raincoat, 42%. Raincoat, umbrellas have it.

0: umbrellas, they exist. You can there are such umbrellas, just difficult to find, says Tim. So look out for an elliptical umbrella that will cover your back more thoroughly, given that we have a bias towards holding it at the front. Thank you for all your great suggestions, including two very new, brand spanking new inventions that were never created before today. That's weird. That's raindrops keep falling on my head, and then it just becomes some other song. How did that happen? And now it's becoming another song. That is bizarre. Like, that was raindrops keep falling in my head. Then it became a totally different song than it went back to. Anyway, that's what you get on live radio. I have no idea what happened there. On tomorrow's show, we got Heaps. It'll be me tomorrow. And in statewide New South Wales, you're about to hear Jess McGuire in the Illawarra, Stefan Posthuma. Talk to you tomorrow. Tom Arrighi's here.
1: What was that? It sounded good, whatever it was.
0: I'm right, it was a totally different song. It wasn't just like a crazy middle eight or something.
1: No, it just, there was some big band tune in the middle there for 30 seconds.
0: That's really weird.
1: Sounded good. Yeah. And then what, an acoustic version or something?
0: Yeah.
1: It changed. Hey, whatever it was, that's the beauty of live radio, James. You never know what's going to happen.
0: It is fun when things like that happen.
1: Yeah, that's what everyone remembers.
0: Yeah. Yeah.
1: You might do the greatest interview in the world, but they remember him a stuff up.
0: Yeah. But the thing people most remember from the past years when we played a Bill Nye clip from Love Actually.
1: Oh, yeah.
0: And there's a version where he doesn't swear and a version where he says 9 swear words in a row. And we played the wrong one.
1: Well, he's in the recording studio. I know the bit.
0: Texted in and said, "This is awesome." And no one said, "I'm offended."
1: Yeah, it's true. So, yeah. They loved it. There you go.
0: Are you umbrellas or raincoats?
1: It's fun. I am. Look at the umbrellas out there at the moment. Mm. I'm an umbrella guy, but I don't know why. I've got a beautiful raincoat that's just been, you know, in a bundle in the closet for years, and I never use it. I always put the raincoat, the umbrella. But umbrellas, your legs still get wet. You've got to carry them everywhere. I sort of completely under. What was the end result of the poll?
0: It was, I think, 58 umbrellas, 42.
1: Oh, so umbrellas had it.
0: Yeah, I'm surprised. I'm still a raincoat guy.
1: You're a raincoat
0: guy. I want to convert you.
1: You can get beautiful raincoats, and I've just had this one sitting there, but for some reason the inclination is always to pull out the umbrella, and then, you know, it might rain for 5-10 minutes. You're carrying it around all day, or you lose it on a train, which happens all the time.
0: Or leave it at the office.
1: And why not? You could just have a raincoat that looks quite good. I saw a few nice little raincoats out there this afternoon.
0: So you seem to be arguing against yourself.
1: Yeah, I don't know why I've ever been like that. I am arguing against myself. I've always been an umbrella guy, and I can't tell you why, but I think you may have just converted me today.
0: Is Naz listening?
1: Naz is a big raincoat person.
0: Naz, you know what he wants for Christmas.
1: Yeah, there you go. Gift idea.
0: Yeah.
1: For Naz, it's a big one because Naz holds a cane, right? So if you walk with a white cane, do you also want to be holding an umbrella in your other hand?
0: We had a caller saying exactly that, yeah.
1: Yeah, so she's always been, and she has a really nice selection of raincoats, but there you go. Yeah, gift idea. Mm. Thanks.
0: Good.
1: There you go.
0: What's coming on, Drive?
1: A lot's coming up. Look, there's not a lot we can say about this story around this afternoon, but the Sydney Swans are in the news for not great reasons, but like the CEO, Matthew Pavlich, he provided a statement about an hour ago. It was 40 seconds long, James, so there's not a lot we can say. But he's saying he's shocked, disappointed. Victoria Police are investigating an alleged incident involving several Swans players last night in Melbourne. That's basically the extent of it now. Mm. It does sound serious. As I said, the words from Matthew Pavlich are shocked and disappointed. We have a reporter who's out at the airport as the Swans are expected to fly back. We'll be catching up with our national sport reporter after the news at 3 o'clock for the latest on what we know. Victoria Police have provided a statement. But whatever this is, and they are allegations, we've got to respect the judicial process, but it sounds serious, basically. So we'll have more on that. We've got more on the guns buyback scheme that's been announced today. There was a big rant last week on Sydney taxis as well. Mm. Fare refusal, inflated fares. One lady rang us and said she uses a cab to get her, her husband lives in aged care, so he needs a taxi to get to his aged care home. And she asked the driver, "Can you help me get my husband out of the

0: out of the cab to get back to his aged care home. And the driver said, yeah, can you give us $30?
1: Whoa.
0: He wanted $30 in cash to help.
1: Whoa.
0: So we had a lot of stories last week. So today we're going to catch up with the Taxi Council to respond to some of those stories after 4 o'clock. And there are a lot of them to respond to. A lot of people saying, I don't know if you've had experience here, but a lot of people are saying Melbourne, their cabs are so much better. It's where Sydney loses out to Melbourne, our taxi service.
1: Taxis had a monopoly on one form of transport for ages. Now they don't have a monopoly. They've got huge competition.
0: Yeah. Do you think they'd be better?
1: Well, you'd think they'd be, doing their best to up their game
0: and
1: customer service.
0: No one's saying, a few people said, don't bash the drivers. It wasn't the point. They are not paid great. They work hellish hours. And the vast majority do the right thing. There's no question about that. But some of the stories we heard last week were pretty concerning indeed. So, look, important to give the Taxi Council right of reply. As I say, that's coming up after 4 o'clock as well. So, a lot to chat about this afternoon on Drive.
1: And I'll be here tomorrow.
0: See you tomorrow.
1: On Tuesday, usually not, but am tomorrow. Enjoy Tom. News now, 3 o'clock.
2: Adam Storey with ABC News. The CEO of the Sydney Swan says the club has launched its own internal investigation into an alleged incident involving several of its players in Melbourne overnight. Victoria Police have separately issued a statement saying detectives are investigating a report of a sexual assault at a hotel in East Melbourne. The Swans were staying in Melbourne overnight after playing at the MCG yesterday. Swans chief executive Matthew Pavlich says the club is piecing together what has transpired and he can't say much more at this stage.
3: We're extremely shocked and disappointed that this has taken place and that the players have found themselves in this situation. We understand the level of interest in the matter and there's going to be lots of speculation, but given it's a police matter right now, that is all that we can say.
2: And a warning, this next story contains details of an alleged indecent assault. A former colleague of Alan Jones says he broke down sobbing when he told radio host Ray Hadley about Mr. Jones allegedly indecently assaulting him. Ethan Ricks reports.
4: A man known as Complainant C is accusing Alan Jones of indecently assaulting him on 8 different occasions when the pair worked together in 2008. The trial heard in 2019, the complainant had a private conversation with former radio host Ray Hadley about the allegations. He told the court Mr. Hadley passed him his phone to speak to a journalist who was investigating accusations against Mr. Jones, but he told the reporter he didn't want his story to be public. The man said after the call, he broke down while telling Mr. Hadley about allegedly being kissed on the mouth and touched on the genitals by Mr. Jones. Alan Jones has pleaded not guilty to 20 counts of indecent assault and 2 counts of sexual touching.
2: Police say they're relying on a missing teenager's bushwalking experience to help her survive in the Natai National Park. Multiple emergency agencies have been searching for 18-year-old Lily Hooper since she failed to return from a hike in the Southern Highlands bushland last Wednesday. As the search enters its sixth day, police and SCS say extremely rough terrain has made the operation difficult. But the Southern Highlands Police Chief Inspector Brendan Burney says they remain hopeful they will find her alive.
5: We are treating this as a search and rescue operation. Lily is an experienced bushwalker. We're relying on her experience to get her through this ordeal. And we are still hoping that she'll be found alive and safe.
2: A Jewish leader has told the Anti-Semitism Royal Commission Australia is at a fork in the road and urgent efforts are needed to build trust between Jewish and Muslim communities. The inquiry's heard evidence from Joel Lazar, a Jewish Australian lawyer and CEO of the Jewish Climate Network, who's been building close ties with Muslim leaders in recent years. He says there needs to be a stronger focus on long-term partnerships between the two communities rather than one-off events of solidarity, such as those held in the wake of the Bondi terror attack.
6: I think Australia's at a fork in the road at the moment, and I and many people I speak to feel that the path that we're currently on is no longer serving us. It's no longer serving the Jewish community, it's no longer serving the Muslim community, and it's no longer serving Australia to heal after Bondi.
2: One Nation MP, Barnaby Joyce, says his party is still determining who exactly should be allowed to have early access to their superannuation. Over the weekend, the minor party proposed a rethink on super, suggesting it should be easier for Australians to access their retirement savings. Mr. Joyce says the minor party doesn't want to end compulsory super, but wants to make it simpler for Australians to get their hands on the funds if they're struggling with bills.
7: You're going to be put out of your house and live in a car, lose your house, can't feed yourself. Surely that gives you some access to your own money.
2: Under the current legislation, Australians

0: can already access their super early on compassionate and other hardship grounds. US television and movie star Hayden Panettiere has died at the age of 36. The actor began her career as a child in 1996 and rose to fame with her role as a cheerleader with superpowers in Heroes. She also starred in the TV show Nashville and the movie Scream 4. Panettiere had been open about her struggles with alcohol addiction and depression and wrote in her memoir about her decision to give full custody of her daughter to her former partner. In sport, Queensland Rugby League State of Origin captain Cameron Munster has backed Cameron Smith to take over as coach of the Maroons following Billy Slater's resignation. Smith represented Queensland 42 times. Munster says he would be perfect for the job.
1: It'd be no-brainer, you know, having a chat to Smithy. I'm not too sure if he wants to do it, whether he does or he doesn't, but I'm sure they won't have any bad suitors or anyone that can't do the job. So, yeah, it's an exciting time for Queensland, and whoever takes it up will do a great job.
0: Isolated showers along the coast, the eastern ranges and northwest inland this afternoon, tending to be scattered along the central and northern coast. There's the chance of thunderstorms about the far northwestern inland. Showers in Sydney this afternoon, partly cloudy tomorrow with a shower or two and a top of 19. 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
5: I trust you all had a lovely weekend. Thank you very much for joining us this wet Monday afternoon, and a lot to chat about this afternoon on Drive. As you might have heard in the news, the Sydney Swans have confirmed several players were involved in an alleged incident in Melbourne in the early hours of this morning. Victorian police are investigating a report of a sexual assault at a hotel in East Melbourne. And the police say an investigation into the incident remains ongoing. Now, the Swans say they have notified the AFL and relevant authorities and cannot provide further comment at this stage.
6: We're still piecing together exactly what's transpired here and have our own set of internal inquiries ongoing. But safe to say that we're extremely shocked and disappointed.
5: Yeah, so look, it's a developing story. That's the Swans CEO, Matthew Pavlich, speaking about an hour ago. Briefly, I should note, for about 40 seconds. He didn't take questions. When there's an update on that story, we'll let you know. Concerning indeed. Also coming up, a grievance over guns, with farmers fuming over what they call inadequate buyback compensation. New South Wales is the first state to sign up to the deal in the wake of the Bondi terror attack. The farmers say they're being ripped off. It's not enough money. Well, the Gun Safety Alliance says a unified approach is badly needed.
7: We now have 8 different approaches to firearm laws, which, by and large, the only people that suffer from that is the community.
5: Stephen Bendel from the Gun Safety Alliance there. We'll be talking about that this afternoon. And coming up as well, the importance of wills. When do you write one? How do you do it? How do you prepare it? What do you need to know? Damien Carrick from the Law Report has a new series exploring the all-important topic of wills, and he'll be dropping in soon as well.
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4: Traffic.
5: Bronwyn Martin from the Transport Management Centre. Good afternoon.
8: Good afternoon, Thomas. At Rhodes, all the southbound lanes of Homebush Bay Drive are closed at Concord Road. There's been a multi-vehicle crash, so the southbound traffic is being diverted into Concord Road, and there's some fairly heavy traffic in the area, so it's heavy from top right. That closure also affecting the Route 458 buses. They are missing one bus stop at the moment. At Cecil Hills, there is a broken-down truck in the southbound exit lane from the M7 to the M12. You can still use that exit. You just need to get into the lane a little later than usual. There is a tow truck on site and some motorway crews there as well, and the speed limit down to 40 kilometres an hour. A couple of issues at Manly. One northbound lane of Pittwater Road is closed near Denison Street. There's been a car crash there, so you'll need to merge into the right lane to get past. And a bus has broken down on Belgrave Street, blocking one southbound lane at Sydney Road. It's in the middle lane right at the traffic lights. If you're heading north on the M1 Pacific Motorway, just take care through Mount Collar. There is a broken down truck in the breakdown lane. It's just past the Coringai Chase Road overpass. One of our traffic crews is there as well. To the trains and some T8 airport and Southline services from the city, up to around 20 minutes late at the moment and missing some stops. T6 Lidcombe and Bankstown line trains, they are not running between Lidcombe and Bankstown because of some track issues at Lidcombe. And we have buses replacing Blue Mountains line trains between Mount Victoria

0: Victoria and Lithgow. Planned track work continuing there. You can also check the latest using a transport app or transportnsw.info, and the traffic information is at livetraffic.com.
1: Thank you very much, Bronwyn. Take care when you're driving at the Blue Mountains. As Bronwyn says, you've got the detour anyway due to Victoria Pass, but currently no trains are taking you between Mount Victoria and Lithgow either due to track work. So the buses, of course, they'll be taking that detour as well.
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1: It is 3:09. Major news out of the AFL this afternoon involving the Sydney Swans. Now, there's a lot we don't know at this stage. When we find out more, we'll let you know. But the club has confirmed several of its footballers, several is the word being used, were involved in an alleged incident in Melbourne last night. Swans CEO Matthew Pavlich spoke, albeit briefly, about an hour ago. The ABC's national sports reporter David Mark is following the story and is here now. Dave, this was brief, wasn't it? About 40 seconds to be precise. But what did Matthew Pavlich say?
4: Yeah, Matthew Pavlich came out and spoke to reporters outside the Swans headquarters, as you said, just a little over an hour ago. And he spoke in regard to a police matter which police are now investigating. So it's probably worthwhile just putting in context a little bit about what the police have said. They're investigating a report of a sexual assault in East Melbourne on the 17th of August, so the early hours of this morning. The incident occurred at a hotel on Wellington Parade, as I said, in the early hours of the morning. The exact circumstances are yet to be established, and the investigation into the incident remains ongoing. Now, as you said, there have been reports that it involves Swans players, and as you said, the CEO, Matthew Pavlich, stepped out a little over an hour ago. And it was a press conference, but as you said, lasted about 40 seconds. He said, "We're still piecing together exactly what transpired here, and we have our own set of internal inquiries ongoing." So obviously the police are investigating, the Swans are investigating, and the AFL is too. He also said, "Safe to say, we're extremely shocked and disappointed that this has taken place, and the players have found themselves in this situation." And obviously he wasn't going to answer any questions. He said, "We understand the level of interest in the matter, and there's going to be lots of speculation, but given it's a police matter right now, that's all that we can say." And with that, he walked off.
1: I mean, obviously, it's no surprise that the Swans are being tight-lipped. As you say, Dave, there's a police investigation underway, but he did speak of his shock and disappointment in his words. Sydney's sitting in second spot on the ladder. They're heading into the final round of the season. The finals due to start within weeks. Now, obviously, the focus should rightly be on whether someone was hurt here, no question. But at this point in time, the stakes seem very high for the club.
4: I think the stakes are always incredibly high when it's this sort of thing. And as you said, it's a sexual assault, which is very, very serious. And so that has to be properly investigated. And that is the main concern here, that there's been an allegation of a sexual assault. But yeah, obviously for the Sydney Swans, it's terrible timing. As I said, there's never any good timing for this sort of thing.
1: No,
4: but obviously, as Pavlich said, it involves several players. So they will have to be investigated, and we don't know who those players are, and we don't know how this is going to play out, and we don't know how this is going to affect the Swans as they prepare for their last home and away match. They've got one match to go next weekend, then they'll have a week off before the AFL final series.
1: Okay, yeah, look, I understand there's not a lot we can say at the moment, David, so we appreciate you coming
4: Unfortunately not.
1: Yeah, no, indeed, in early days. Thanks so much for joining us. Appreciate it.
4: Thanks, Tom.
1: The ABC's national sports reporter, David Mark, with that update there. And as you said, we had a 40-second statement from Swans CEO Matthew Pavlich about an hour ago. Not much more we can say at the moment. We do have that confirmation there from Victoria Police that an investigation is underway. So we know at this point it's a report of a sexual assault at a hotel in East Melbourne. Here is the full and, as I say, brief statement from Matthew Pavlich about an hour ago.
5: Hey, appreciate you coming. We can confirm that several players were involved in an alleged incident last night in Melbourne. We've identified this to the AFL. We are working with them and also the relevant authorities on this matter. We're still piecing together exactly what's transpired here and have our own set of internal inquiries ongoing. But it's safe to say that we're extremely shocked and disappointed that this has taken place and that the players have found themselves in this situation. We understand

0: level of interest in the matter. There's going to be lots of speculation, but given it's a police matter right now, that is all that we can say.
1: It's the Swan CEO, Matthew Pavlich. It's not our business to speculate either. There is an active police investigation underway. When we get any update, we'll let you know, but that is what we know so far. Several Sydney Swans players in the early hours of this morning, a hotel in East Melbourne, and a report of a sexual assault. We'll keep you up to date on that.
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3: You're with Thomas O'Reedy.
1: It is 14 minutes past three. You know, we keep hearing about a shortage of tradies in Australia, and at a crucial time as well. We're trying to build more and more homes. Each city has this aggressive housing target, particularly Sydney. But are there enough tradies to build the homes? Well, it seems as though one trade in particular has sparked a lot of interest in the past year. Oops, excuse the pun. I'm talking about Sparkies. Data analysed by KPMG shows that after a stable period of about 150,000 Sparkies nationwide, the number of electricians exploded to 184,000 in 2025. From 150,000 to 184,000. More than 11,000 apprentices were enrolled at TAFE New South Wales to become electricians last year. And to quantify that, that's an increase of 4.5% since 2021. You might be one of them. If you are, give us a call. Why did you choose that path? You might be an electrician who employs apprentices, I should say. You might be receiving more and more requests from budding apprentices wanting to sign up. I'd love to hear from you as well. 1-300-222-702. KPMG economist Terry Rawnsley is with us now. Hi, Terry.
4: Hi, Tom.
1: That's a decent spike in Sparkies, tens of thousands more. Does the electrical trade stand out in the data, or are all trades going up at the moment?
4: You know, probably it's a bit disappointing that a lot of the trades, we're talking about glaziers, plasterers, tilers, are all still pretty flat, but the electricians do stand out as one spot where we have seen a bit of a surge in activity over the last 2 or 3 years.
1: Okay. Why do you think there's a particular interest in electrical work?
4: Yeah, and I think it's kind of reflecting that there's a big pipeline of residential work. There's lots of infrastructure projects happening. There's a real boom in data centres being constructed. And at the centre of all those is the electrical trade. So I think people are out there seeing there's a good pipeline of work. Also, that work brings demand, which brings higher wages. And people are probably looking at a career as electrician as being a much more attractive one than maybe 5 or 10 years ago.
1: I mean, the trade isn't exactly new, isn't it, being an electrician? What work do you think has been happening to see a boost like this? Do you think that, you know, that government messaging and, I guess, incentivisation, free TAFE, for example, do you think all that's working?
4: Yeah, absolutely. And I think maybe being an electrician, a lot of the trades kind of maybe fell out of fashion about 10 or 15 years ago. If you're a smart kid, you might have been sort of more directed towards the university pathway. But what we've seen over the last 3 or 4 or 5 years is kind of we've had a sort of maybe a peaking out of number of kids going into university. And we've started to see TAFEs and trades come back into fashion because of a lot of government incentives. People are talking about trades being a long-term career. So we've probably seen a bit of a shift of younger people going into the trade. And also, like I said, those high wages are maybe retaining some of the older guys in the industry for a bit longer as well.
1: Okay. Terry Rawnsley is with us from KPMG. You might be driving around this afternoon in your ute. You might be an apprentice yourself or an electrician who employs them. Come on, give us a call, 1-300-222-702. What do you love about it? Why did you choose that path? I'd love to hear from you. Terry, obviously in my introduction, I mentioned there housing construction, for example, right? We've been talking a long time now about the energy transition, though, the rise of renewables. And there's a need for electrical work no matter what happens, right? I guess it's part of it. It's a trade with a guaranteed future.
4: Yeah, and it's one of those things that if you want to kind of work on those local construction, residential construction projects in Sydney, you know, you've got a good, bright career ahead of you. Or if you want to go out to work on the wind farms in the regions, you want to kind of focus on the data centres, there's a whole range of different kind of career paths. It's not just the same work in and out. You can get to do different exciting tasks on the day-to-day basis.
1: Which brings another factor in the mix. Do you think that there's a perception that it's AI-proof, artificial intelligence? I imagine, you know, it's a huge consideration for young Australians entering the job market in general at the moment.

0: Yeah, absolutely. And sort of since ChatGPT launched a few years ago, people are probably going, oh, I could go to university for 4 years, come out with a hex bill and still be sort of competing with the robots. Whereas on the trades front, we don't have any sort of AI or robots who can do that electrical work just yet. So people are probably saying, well, I don't have to worry about that competition from AI in traditional trades like electricians, carpenters, etc.
1: Because you, I mean, you crunch the data on a lot of this stuff, don't you, Terry? We've spoken over time. I imagine that. Yeah, are you seeing the job landscape in general change as a result of, you know, the rapidly increasing proliferation of AI and AI bots, that sort of technology?
0: Yeah, there's lots of things happening. So we're seeing sort of some occupations which have been under pressure for a long time. So you think about your sort of back office white collar jobs, they've been under pressure from even before AI came along. There were a lot of computer programs sort of saving time, reducing the need for human intervention. Some of those jobs can be sort of shifted around the country, different parts. But I think AI is kind of, you know, really tighten the screws on some occupations. And you think about sort of there was a surge in demand for computer programmers about 5 years ago. With AI coming along, a lot of those jobs are probably in less demand, and people are looking for other options.
1: Okay, Terry, to stay on the line for a moment, because Darren's joining us from West Ryde. Darren, I love your story. So you're 54, you're moving into electrical at the moment.
2: Correct, yes. Fourth year apprentice, just about. I've probably got about another 6 months to go and then finish my time and get my license. But for all the reasons that your guest is saying, you know, the demand for electrical with data centers and green energy and all of that, that's, you know, if you just listen to what the governments are saying and they're the industries. I did this back in 2014, went into boiler making, welding, and in the mining game. And yeah, now transitioning again. So,
1: Well, and what did you do before boiler making? Was it another trade though?
2: yeah. I've been a butcher. I was top 10 in the state for that.
1: Gosh.
2: Then went into the fruit and veggie game. Owned a shop, retail business there for a while. And
1: You're jack of
2: yeah,
1: all
2: so
1: trades, mate.
2: I'm fortunate that I've got a beautiful wife that does a you know, some heavy lifting, and I can transition and move into these areas that and take advantage of them. So,
1: Yeah. Look, all the
2: you
1: best.
2: know,
1: So fourth year apprenticeship at 54. You're enjoying it?
2: Oh, 100%. Yeah, 100%. Love it. It's you know, I've always had an interest in it, and you know, out in the mining game as a boiler maker, you know, the electricians were always the king of the trade. So if you can't beat them, join them.
1: Yeah.
2: So.
1: Yeah, no, fair enough. Hey, look, all the best with it, Darren. Thanks for calling in, mate. That's a
2: Cheers.
1: great story,
2: Thank you.
1: and I'm glad you're enjoying it. Cheers. Darren
2: Thank
1: there
2: you.
1: in West Ryde, 54 years old, a fourth-year apprenticeship. Terry, there you go. Obviously, we're not just talking about, you know, kids who are leaving school wanting to do it. People who are, you know, perhaps towards, you know, the latter stages of their career wanting to make that transition.
0: Yeah, that's a fantastic transition story, and it probably also highlights that, you know, the wages that the first year apprentices sort of take home aren't huge, but if they can kind of see when they get through their apprenticeship, there's money to be had, you'll kind of hang on to those guys for longer. Like I said, you've also got that older demographic who might be coming towards the end of the careers going, well, look, there's still plenty of work out there. I can maybe be a bit flexible, pick and choose the jobs I want to do, and I'll keep on working for a bit longer. And that helps the overall supply of trades.
1: It's great to have you on, Terry. Really interesting research. Thanks a lot.
0: Thank you. Bye.
1: Good on you. KPMG economist Terry Rawnsley there. And thanks to Darren in West Ryde for sharing his story as well.
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1: It's 23 minutes past three. Thanks for this text. I think the most appalling thing about being an electrician is that when you've done your time and it comes to go out on your own, there's a much lower upfront cost as opposed to, sorry, the most appealing. I said appalling. I was like, what's appalling about that? The most appealing thing is that there's a much lower upfront cost as opposed to other trades. This listener says it's one of the reasons why that particular trade is seen as appealing. Thanks for texting in. I want to ask you now, have you written a will? If you haven't, and you decide this afternoon that you must, would just penning one down on a notepad mean it was valid? It was legally binding. Of course, you want your asset to

0: go to the family or the friends that you choose. So in 2026, what makes your will binding? Does it need to be a formal document or anything? Would an email or a text suffice? What about a last will and testament jotted down on the back of a frozen fish packet? Sounds ridiculous, right? But that has happened. Damien Carrick presents the Law Report on Radio National, and a special four-part podcast has just landed on ABC Listen. It is a great listen. It's called Over My Dead Body, and Damien's with us now. Good afternoon.
1: G'day, Tom.
0: Thanks for joining us. We'll come to the frozen fish packet in a moment. But first, explain to us, what are the formal legal requirements for a binding will?
1: Well, there are three. The first one is it has to be a written document, right? The second one is that it has to be signed by the testator, that's the person making the will. And the third one is there need to be two witnesses who watch the testator sign the will and then sign the will themselves. So they're the three legal requirements under Australian law.
0: Okay, so when we take those three legal requirements in mind, I mean, the frozen fish packet, right? That was a real story. Who did that, and was that legal?
1: Absolutely. Look. Yes, recently in the UK, where they have the same three legal requirements, a court granted probate in the will of a Mr. Malcolm Chenery. His very unusual will was held to comply with all these legal requirements. So he dies in 2021. He leaves his estate, which includes a three-bedroom house, it includes a sizable amount of money in a bank, and he leaves it to the charity Diabetes UK. Now, he wrote his will on the back of two frozen food packaging boxes. One was a packet of Young's frozen fish, and the other one was the packaging for Mr. Kipling's mince pies. And he writes half on the back of the frozen fish package and on the other half on the back of Mr. Kipling's mince pies. And these two written pages, these two pieces of cardboard, right, they were written with the same pen and appear to have been written at the same time. And what's really important is the will was witnessed by his neighbours. So a court in England went, unconventional, but valid, legally.
0: Wow. Ticks the legally boxes.
1: Ticks the three boxes, like, right?
0: I have so many questions as to why he chose to use that material, but fair enough. In your explorations for the podcast, Damien, what's the most unusual case involving a will that complies with legal requirements?
1: Yeah, so legal requirements are different in different places in the world.
0: Yeah.
1: And this one breaks my heart, right? In some jurisdictions, including many provinces in Canada, you can have what's known as a holograph will. And that means a will which is entirely handwritten by the testator and then signed by them, but you don't require witnesses. And there's this so-called tractor fender case, tragic case involving a wheat farmer in the province of Saskatchewan in Canada where he can have these holograph wills. He's ploughing his fields. There's an accident. The tractor overturns and he's pinned under the tractor and he knows he's dying, right? And he pulls out the pocket knife from his pocket and he scratches his will into the tractor fender.
0: No way.
1: And he writes very simply, this is the exact words, "In case I die in this mess, I leave all to my wife," and he then signs the will. And this was held to comply with the requirements for wills in that province of Saskatchewan. And, you know, the fact that happened meant that it was much, much simpler for his wife to kind of get the estate, and she didn't have to go through a whole bunch of hoops, which is what you have to do when somebody's left intestate.
0: Wow, so, that's incredible. But in saying that, though, that was tragic indeed, but that was his wife, right? So, what happens when wills don't comply with legal requirements or they're not made at all? Because I would have thought that, it all would have gone to his wife anyway.
1: It would have, but there would be a lot more hoops to jump through, right? So that's what happens when if you're left intestate. There's kind of this formula, right? So if you don't have children, it all goes to your wife. If you do have children from that same person, it all goes to your wife, and then she can decide to which children it goes to. But it becomes much messier, for instance, if you have a wife or a husband and then you have children from a previous relationship, then there's this kind of formula which kicks in where it goes to the children, but there's something which goes to that partner. And it's a lot messier. So the take-home message is do your will. these cases are very, very interesting, but you want to avoid being on a podcast like this. You want to make sure that you get what you want. So put it all in writing, follow the rules.
0: I've got a text in here. There are rules about who can be witnesses, and Paul has asked, sort of put you on the spot here, Damien, can a 15-year-old

0: will count as a witness. So can it be a minor or does it have to be an adult?
1: I don't know the answer to that. I'm sorry, I can't give legal advice. It doesn't sound like a good idea to me.
0: I
1: think you go conservative, but like I can't give legal advice. I was a former lawyer in a past life, but I've been a journalist for many years. That doesn't sound like a good idea.
0: General in nature. All of these sort of unconventional wills we've talked about so far are physical documents, even a tract defender, I guess. But of course, we now live in a digital age, right? What if you write your will in a text message, for example?
1: Yes, look, that happens. And so there was a case in Queensland involving a will of a 55-year-old truck driver. He was married, but the relationship was stormy. The couple separate, and shortly after that, he writes a text on his mobile phone addressed to his brother, in which he leaves all his assets to his brother and to his brother's son, his nephew. It's pretty specific. It includes a PIN number to the bank account. It includes detailed lists of all the assets. The text also includes clear instructions about what to do with his ashes. He doesn't send this text, right? But then shortly after, he ends his life, right? And the question is the unsent text a valid will? The spouse contests the will, saying he died as intestate, and therefore those laws which we just talked about what happens when you're intestate, kick in. But the court decides that the unsent text was a valid will. So the court looked at all the circumstances and came to the view that he was clear about what he wanted to do and what would happen to his assets, and found, this Queensland court found, that that unsent text was valid.
0: Okay, just finally, Damien, what about if you're very ill in hospital, right, and the clock's ticking? You know, you want to leave a will quickly. What do you do? Can you do that with witnesses?
1: Yes, you can. Absolutely. Yes, you can. You can. With their witnesses, there were cases, you know, there have been cases about a menu being jotted down on a hospital menu. There have been cases about a man who took the clinical notes from the end of his bed, and he wrote something down on it, and he got some of the hospital staff to witness it, and that was found to be a valid will. There's even a case of a stepdaughter who's visiting stepdad asks her to jot down a few notes about what he wants to have done with his property. He dies a few hours later, and a few days later, the stepdaughter remembers, and she thought, oh, maybe I should just tell somebody about these notes.
0: Yeah, right.
1: Hands them to the lawyer, and those notes were again found to be upheld. They weren't necessarily, I think the first will was compliant about where witnessed by the hospital staff. These other wills were not necessarily compliant, but the courts looked at the big picture. And they said, right, okay, big picture, this is what the testator wanted to happen.
0: Yep. It's a really fascinating listen, Damien. Thank you very much for joining us. And as you say, an important take-home message there. Appreciate your time.
1: Yeah, terrific.
0: Good on you. Thanks a lot. Likewise. Damien Carrick there. You can hear more about this on Damien's podcast. It's called Over My Dead Body. It's all up there now. Just go to ABC Listen or search where you usually find your podcast. It's 29 to 4.
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0: Traffic. 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Good afternoon.
3: Thomas, good afternoon. That road's earlier crash is still closed northbound for Homebush Bay Drive, just past Concord Road, approaching Alton Avenue. All traffic from the ride bridge being put down into the Concord suburb on Concord Road. One, a crash coming through. It's up at Currumbong, northbound past the Newport Road overpass. I'm looking at an oil spill for the M4. It's off to one side of the Coleman Street eastbound ramp, but speed is down to 40 for the M4 eastbound. I'm Jeff Wallace from ATN.
0: Thank you very much, Jeff. Appreciate that. And the trains at the moment are not running between Bankstown and Lidcombe on the T6 Lidcombe and Bankstown line. It's due to urgent track repairs that are currently underway at Lidcombe. So trains are running between Bankstown and Villawood instead. They are stopping at Yagoona, Birrong, Sefton, Chester Hill, Leighton Field and Villawood, but passengers may need to change at Sefton for T3 Liverpool and Inner West Line trains to complete their journey. Either way, if you're in that area, allow extra travel time, listen to those announcements and check the information displays for service updates. But trains currently not running due to urgent track work between Bankstown and Lidcombe on the T6 Lidcombe and Bankstown line.
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0: It's 27 to 4. Let's get some news headlines. Adam Story, good afternoon.
4: Afternoon, Thomas. The CEO of the Sydney Swans says the club has launched its own internal investigation into an alleged incident involving several of its players in Melbourne overnight. Victorian police have separately issued a statement saying detectives are investigating a report of a sexual assault at a hotel in East Melbourne. The Federal Nationals leader says any cutbacks in migration should be focused on student visa holders, not working holiday makers. The federal government is preparing to announce a major

0: a overhaul to the country's migration settings, and confirmed over the weekend it had slowed down approvals for working holiday visa applicants. And police are trying to establish what equipment missing bushwalker Lily Hooper has with her as the search for the 18-year-old enters its sixth day in the Natai National Park. More news at 4 o'clock.
1: Thanks, Adam. Hasn't been great today weather-wise, has it? 16 at the moment in the city, 14 in Camden, 17 in Gosford, a chilly 8 in Katoomba, 15 here in Parramatta Square, 13 in Penrith and 17 in Cronulla. A high chance of showers as the afternoon goes on, with an overnight minimum of 12 in the CBD and 9 in Penrith. For tomorrow, a top of 19 in the city and 18 in Penrith. Partly cloudy, but once again a medium chance of showers, most likely in the morning, and they should ease off as the afternoon goes on. But yeah, pretty miserable this morning. Hope you've managed to keep dry. Hey, before we move on, what did you think of Robert Irwin's job hosting the Logies last night? Honestly, I'm not a major Logies guy, but he was pretty great, wasn't he? He danced, he was articulate, he had lizards, he was funny.
2: People say, they've told me, you know, an award show host needs to be cynical, right? I've just never bought into that. I'm a positive guy, which is why I took it at face value when Channel 10 told me that I'm a Celebrity was having a great season and its future at the network was totally secure. Lesson learned.
1: You can hear some of his dad in there, can't you? Robert Irwin. Elizabeth on the team here. Her daughters loved him. A smart move to put him in the hosting role if it gets young people interested in Australian TV, which I guess was part of the point, wasn't it? Lee Sales will be here soon. Two shows she presents won awards, Australian Story and The Assembly. She got her steps up last night. But I'd love to know what you thought of Robert Irwin if you watched. As I say, I'm the ultimate judge of this, I reckon, because I'm not a Logies fan at all, but I thought he did a pretty good job. Flick me a text, 0467 922 702.
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1: It's 25 minutes to four. You get on a train and you see two birds sitting there. You think they might be trapped. It turns out they aren't. They are, in fact, regulars on the North Shore line travelling between stations, back and forth. They commute like anyone else. ABC producer Jackie Dent was on the train on the weekend. Jackie posted the footage, which has now gone viral globally. And I mean viral. At last count, it was at 2 million views. Jackie is one of our fabulous producers here on Drive and is with me now in the studio. Jackie, 2 million. That's crazy. So what happened with the birds for people who haven't seen this footage?
5: So I got on Roseville Station on Sunday at about 10 o'clock in the morning and I got up, you know, went to the upstairs platform and I could see these two birds just sitting there. They weren't fluttering around. They looked quite relaxed. And there was two sort of older women there and we were like looking at the birds thinking, oh, what are we going to do? I mean, what should we do? And so I said, look, I'm getting off at Chatswood to catch the metro. I'm going to talk to a guard. So I get off the train, there's a guard there, and I say, hey, look, there's these two birds trapped on the on the train. And she says, they're not trapped, they're regulars.
1: They just commute.
5: Yes, they just commute. I said, well, what do you mean they're regulars? And she said, well, like these birds go between Lindfield and Artarmon every day, and then they come back. And what she said that they're eating food, they're picking up bits of food and then she said there's also another set of birds that travel between North Sydney and Milsons Point. And apparently they think that the birds know when to get off the trains because of the announcements, maybe there's something in the lights. But, yeah, she said that there was also quite a well-known bird traveller known as Archie. He lived in North Sydney and apparently he's now died. But, I mean, I travel on public transport so much, I could actually give Mark Humphreys, I could be his rival.
1: You could be his rival.
5: Rival correspondent. And
1: we'll get our own on Drive.
5: Yes, we'll get our own. But, you know, I've never seen it. And the older lady on the train said, I've never seen this in all my life. And it's quite funny seeing the response on Instagram,
1: and
5: actually.
1: They're just sort of sitting there, hey, just chilling out on a seat.
5: They were perched. Very relaxed. And so I took this video of them because I just couldn't believe it. I've never seen two birds relaxed on a train. You know how a occasionally you might see like some animal fluttering around and everyone gets quite nervous. They were very relaxed. They were very at home.
1: This was their normal thing. Someone's texted in, how do they know when to get off? Do they listen to the announcements?
5: Apparently, from what I've been told, they just know where they travel from Lindfield to Tarman and then back, and then there's another group doing the North Sydney Milpo run. But the thing I found interesting was on the Instagram comments, there's quite a few people saying that this is a thing that they see, including a guy who worked at the Newcastle Interchange has said that he saw birds would get on. You know how when you go to Newcastle, the train just stops?
1: Yeah, and then you get the light rail further.
5: Yeah, so apparently the birds jump on the train there, they eat the food and they jump off. Once they hear the chimes, they know when to get off.
1: They know. We don't want it to take off, so they know. They're just going to this pattern.
5: Yeah, so, I mean, the thing that I found, it was just great to see so many other people have seen these birds on the Lindfield Artarmon run.
1: Because this has gone up, like, it's gone viral, as I say. What, at last count, 2 million views now in 48 hours?
5: No. Not even that. It's probably 24 hours. And look, the thing that was really funny about the comments too is that there was some people saying, you know, had they tapped on, and, you know, this, a lot of like people saying it was like a minor situation because they were minor birds. And that was other thing that really came up was people really don't like minor birds. I was sort of getting a little bit vaguely attacked because I, you know, wasn't condemning the minor birds.
1: Because they're an introduced species.
5: Yes, is that
1: part of the thing?
5: They're quite Debbie Downer on minor
1: birds.
5: Yes.
1: All right, well, there you go. Hey, well, I mean, congrats. I've never gone viral for anything, so congrats. If you're going to go viral, a cool bird video is the way to do it.
5: Look, maybe we can go viral with your olive trees, or
1: maybe.
5: I'm not sure. We can find a way, Thomas.
1: Wishful thinking.
5: Yes.
1: Good on you, Jackie. Congrats on going viral. Thank you very much. Jackie Dent, one of our fabulous producers here on 702 ABC Sydney Drive. Mark in Carlingford is with us on the line. Mark, you've seen this too. Whereabouts, and were they minors or a different species?
4: They were pidgeys.
1: Okay.
4: Fred and Jack, they often jump on.
1: Sorry, are these names the neighbourhood have given them, or are just names that you've given them?
4: Well, that was on their name tag around their neck, I thought.
1: Oh, really?
4: From a distance, no.
1: Sorry, I bought into that one.
4: They literally just get on, wander under the seats, don't care about people's feet, check everything out and go, oh, yeah, it's enough, get off, and they fly back to where they started.
1: Is it always the same station?
4: Pretty well, yeah, down the North Shore again, but even around the city circle, the birds get on, go right around the city circle, central to central.
1: There you go. And what, they're eating the food on the ground or something?
4: Yeah, I don't know what they see, but they seem to find something.
1: Okay, there you go. So you're one of many, based on the text I'm getting in here now, have noticed a similar phenomenon on our train network. Mark, say hi to them next time you see them for me.
4: And at Gordon, there's a cockatoo that goes up to the gardens. Wait, where's my food?
1: Okay. There you go.
4: It's real world.
1: Yeah, I love it. I love it. It makes your commute a little bit more exciting. Hey, good on you, Mark. Thank you very much. Hey, Jackie Dent's still here. Jackie, Richard's texting wanting to know, did they swipe their Opal card?
5: Yes, I know. Did they tap? And, I mean, luckily on Sundays there's not usually inspectors, so I think they were fine.
1: There you go. I'm glad we cleared that one up.
5: Well, actually, someone also pointed out that because they were minors, they probably played less.
1: Oh, good one. There you go. I love that. Love what you did there. Thank you. So there you go. Thank you for checking, Richard. They were minors, but I'm sure they still were law-abiding species and tapped on. Sean Dooley is with us now from BirdLife Australia. Sean, Jackie mentioned there a lot of people don't love minors, but first can I ask you, are minors known to catch trains?
6: Yeah, thanks. Thanks, Tom. I saw this post from Jackie not long before you got in touch with me, and it was one of those ones. How sad is it today? I was going, oh, this has got to be AI, surely. But no, we heard from the source, so that's fantastic.
1: Yeah, no, we can guarantee. Jackie's meters away from me here now. We can give you that guarantee. No AI was used in this. It is strange that they sort of know, like paired to the North Sydney to Milsons Point run, you know, they seem to know exactly where they're going. Does it surprise you? Are they a particularly intelligent species of bird?
6: That they are, and while there is a lot of hate out there for the common miner, It's an introduced bird, and it's you know, often referred to as the Indian miner, but there's many species of miner in India, so the official name is common miner. Yeah. So, yeah, even birdwatchers tend to love to hate this bird, but you have to admire their intelligence. That's why they're so common, is because they can, they've worked out how to live alongside humans, both in Asia and now where they've been introduced around the world. And they're

0: No, but it's because it's right in front of us that we see it and we begin to dislike those birds. But this sort of behavior happens a lot throughout nature. We just don't get to see nature red in tooth and claw up front in our backyards. So they sort of do have a bit of a PR problem, but there are bigger issues at stake in terms of, habitat loss, climate change, bird flu, feral animal predators, things like that. So, they are a They're not great that they're here, but they there's I have a grudging admiration. I'll probably be crucified for that, but
1: Oh, that's all right. We have some love for miners on the text line here. Someone said better than snakes on a plane. Yep, I agree with that. Matt says saw exactly the same with a pigeon on the Central Line in London. All the more impressive as it was completely underground and this bird knew what it was doing because it waited for people to disembark first. So there you go, a polite pigeon as well. Amber in Parramatta wants to know, in terms of their temperament, are they known to attack other birds, Sean?
0: They're mostly known to attack birds in territory wars over nesting hollows. This is where they get their reputation from. They're not like the native miner, which is spelt differently, and it's the noisy miner, which is a native honey eater. And they look similar, but the native miner is grey and the Indian common miner is brown on the body.
1: So,
0: And they
1: Frank,
0: both have.
1: sorry to interrupt. Frank, that answers your question on the text because Frank said, were they the noisy miner or the brown and yellow miners? We're talking about the latter, brown and yellow. Sorry to interrupt.
0: Exactly. Yeah, but they both have black heads and yellow bills and yellow feet. So they are kind of similar. But the native miner is aggressive all the time to almost every other bird species, not just around the nest site, but it's the fact that the common miner has been observed killing baby parrots that, that's really tipped them over the edge, I think, in bird lovers' books. That's one step too far.
1: Okay, yeah, it's interesting because Jennifer said the common miner doesn't bother my bunny at all, whereas the native ones try attacking both the bunny and the cat who flee inside in terror. So there is a big difference by the sounds of it.
0: There is indeed. And the noisy miner will attack the common miner at times as well. But it's an interesting one. It's over the years of the Aussie bird count, we've actually seen the common miner start to slip down the league tables in terms of the most commonly seen birds in our cities. But last year it jumped back up and back into the top 10. So maybe they're having a revival. Maybe they've worked out how to save energy by travelling
1: But
0: on the public transport
1: traveling on the
0: system.
1: train, that might be the case. What is the most seen?
0: The most commonly observed is actually the magpie. That's seen in across the country in one in every two surveys. But the bird that's seen in the highest numbers is the rainbow lorikeet.
1: Oh, beautiful. I don't know if I want to see a magpie on the train. I think I'd probably rather a miner. The magpie could get a bit messy, couldn't it? Hey, look, this is an interesting story. The fact it's gone viral, as I say, at last count, 2 million views. But there you go, Sean, not AI, posted by our very own producer, Jackie Dent, here in the studio. Thank you very much, as always, for joining us. Appreciate it.
0: Thanks, Tom.
1: Good on you, Sean. Sean Dooley there joining us from BirdLife Australia. If you haven't seen that video, I'd hazard a guess it probably won't be too hard to find now.
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1: Quick look at roads on Homebush Bay Drive between Concord Road and Alton Avenue. There's a three-vehicle crash. This happened a couple of hours ago, but still heavy traffic conditions. Two of three southbound lanes closed at Manly on Belgrave Street at Sydney Road. Just take care, there are buses broken down. One of three southbound lanes is closed at Manly on Pittwater Road near Denison Street. A two-car crash, one of two northbound lanes closed. On the M1 at Mount Kohler, just past the Kooringai Chase Road overpass, a truck is broken down. It's in the breakdown lane, but northbound traffic is still affected. And at Cecil Hills on Elizabeth Drive at Walgrove Road, a truck's broken down. One westbound lane is closed in the right turning lane. Don't forget the delays on the Great Western Highway. Sorry, I should say the detour on the Great Western Highway between Lithgow and Mount Victoria. And I say that because currently the trains aren't running between Lithgow and Mount Victoria either. Due to planned track work, you've got to get a bus. Don't forget, allow plenty of traffic travel time because the bus is having, of course, to take that detour as well. And while we're talking about the trains, they are not running between Bankstown and Lidcombe. That's on the T6 Bankstown and Lidcombe line due to urgent track repairs that are underway at Lidcombe. So this

0: how it's working at the moment. I'll keep you up to date as the afternoon goes on. But trains are running between Bankstown and Villawood instead. They're stopping at Yagoona, Birrong, Sefton, Chester Hill, Leighton Field and Villawood, but passengers may need to change at Sefton for the Liverpool and Inner West Line train to complete their journey. That's the latest. I'll let you know if anything changes, but trains currently not running between Bankstown and Lidcombe.
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0: And we've had a text in just after our chat with Damien Carrick about Wills saying they're trying to find the podcast on ABC Listen. Couldn't find it. It's called Over My Dead Body. Thanks for texting in. We've just checked with Damien. He tells us search for the Law Report on ABC Listen. 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
0: Another great listen, which you can find on the ABC Listen app now. Did you watch the Logies last night? I'm not a Logies guy, but it was pretty fun. Robert Irwin as a presenter, I think he proved a hit. He shimmied, he danced, he brought lizards into the crowd. Generally pretty amazing. Sam Pang won the Gold Logie, a special appearance from Magda Szubanski. Everyone was frocked up, including the fabulous Lee Sales, who received Best Current Affairs Program for Australian Story, up there for the Assembly as well. Lee, how are you feeling this morning? Big night.
5: Yeah, it was a big weekend, actually, because we had this massive event at the Opera House for Australian Story in front of 2,000 people as well. So I'm pretty shattered.
0: Thank you for giving us the time after a very, very big weekend. I reckon Robert Irwin did an amazing job.
5: He is just mind-blowing, isn't he? He was the only person I had hoped to meet, but I didn't get to meet him last night. But he's kind of got everything, and it's just stunning that someone who's had, you know, that very traumatic childhood losing his dad and then grown up completely in the public spotlight seems to be such a lovely, well-adjusted, fantastic young man.
0: Yeah, I think that's the consensus. I just want to play a bit of audio here because Deborah Mailman was inducted into the Hall of Fame, thanked her parents, but also her drama teacher, who the Logies hunted down.
6: Wonderful to be here on Gadigal country. I'm Bidra Nataparo Te Arawa. This is for my mum and dad. And by the way, just seeing my old drama teacher up there, Miss Murphy, she was the one. She really was, and it's so beautiful that you found her. Wherever she is, thank you, Miss Murphy.
0: That's pretty amazing. She's an incredible actress, isn't she, Lee?
5: She really is, and that was just such a touching moment. The drama teacher bit was absolutely wonderful.
0: Yeah.
5: And hearing the woman say, this child was there and she just had this unbelievable sparkle. I just knew she had something and persuaded that she did. But also just that she was the first Indigenous Australian to be inducted into the Hall of Fame. And when they played her body of work, I mean, just an amazing range of work that Deb Mailman's done.
0: Yeah, and just so well-deserved. It was lovely to see Magda Szubanski up there as well in the role of Sharon presenting the Gold Logie. That was pretty special.
5: That was great because everyone, you know, we haven't seen much of Magda for a while because she's been unwell. So, and I think it was last year's Logies where she was inducted into the Hall of Fame and she looked, she kind of accepted it via video and she looked really crook. And so it was just brilliant to be able to see her there. So that was another terrific moment. There was also a very moving bit where they inducted a country practice into the Hall of Fame. And many of the original cast were there, including the actors who played Molly and was it Brendan? Brendan and Molly Jones.
0: Brendan and Molly Jones, yeah.
5: Shane Whittington and Anne Tenney were both there.
0: Yeah.
5: And so that was just kind of a reminder, those kind of TV shows, we're probably past that era where the whole country basically watches something at the same time. And Shane Whittington was saying, you know, the country grieved the death of Molly Jones like it was an actual person.
0: Yeah, it's true. I wasn't alive for that, but I've been told literally the nation just stopped. And obviously I saw the play written about it last year by my fabulous friend Mel Tate, and it was amazing to retrace that history. But yeah, you're right. Watching that tribute, I feel like we have lost something these days.

0: we don't all gather around the same shows anymore.
1: Only sport.
0: True.
1: Only sport, really, and then major news events. That's the only two things, really. Every now and again, there'll be a show where a lot of people might be watching, like, say, the season finale of Succession or the last episode of Breaking Bad or something like that, and it drops and everyone's onto it pretty fast. But it's not the same as when, you know, we were, well, not you because you're young, so when I was a kid, that you had one opportunity to see, you know, Back to the Future if it was on TV, and that was, it was 8:30 on a particular date, and you're sitting by your TV ready to watch it at that time.
0: Taping it on VHS, that's what I used to do, to have them all there. I should say, I just want to play a bit more audio briefly as well, because our very own James Valentine was, of course, honoured during the In Memoriam segment by Heather Mitchell. Take a listen.
2: James Valentine, jazz musician, writer, TV host, and ABC radio presenter, thoughtful, curious, generous, and a very dear friend. James transcended the airways and helped us laugh at ourselves and at the things that make us all unique, the small things, the silly things, the things that unite us. He always prioritised joy.
0: Yeah, really beautiful there, Heather Mitchell, about James Valentine, and of course a lovely tribute and a posthumous Logie for Sam Neill for his role in The 12. And Lee, congrats, two trips to the stage for Australian Story in the Assembly.
1: Yeah, we were really thrilled about both of those things. The Australian Story, because, you know, 30 years old, and to be voted, you know, that's the fourth year in a row we've won Best Current Affairs Program. So that feels, you know, so fantastic to be a show that's been around so long and to still be in that position. And the Assembly, just because, you know, it's a format that the ABC took a risk on, and it's thrilling that the general public is so happy to see that representation of autistic Australians and what they can do and bring to it. The students are all just absolutely thrilled that we were able to win that. And Mel McLean, the showrunner, and I were a bit surprised, actually. We really did not, I know everyone always says that, but we genuinely did not expect that we were going to win that category. So when they called our names, we were like, oh my God, wow. Great.
0: And well, and look, it is so special to see just everyone getting behind what a fantastic show it is. Congrats to you and the team. Now, speaking of all of this, tell us about Australian Story tonight, a really important issue that's been in the news for obvious reasons in recent times, Lee.
1: Yeah, it features a young actor called Tilda Cobham-Hervey, who people will recognise. She was in Hotel Mumbai. She was in Apple Cider Vinegar. She's a real up-and-coming young Australian actress. But it's mostly about her family's journey when her mother was diagnosed with motor neurone disease. And her mother, Roz, was a really well-known dancer, really beautiful dancer and beautiful woman, well-known in Australia. And Roz wanted to opt for VAD, voluntary assisted dying. And one of what Roz's dying wishes was to be able to talk about that and you know, some of the hurdles she felt were there that made it harder, but also just wanted to talk a bit, as James Valentine did, about the assurance she got from having that as an option. And so in her dying days, Tilda, the daughter, did videos with Roz about her life, and one of the things she wanted to talk about was VAD. And so it follows the family's path through that. It's a really they're a lovely family, and it's just a really moving, touching, ultimately actually quite joyful, a bit like James's story that we did on Australian Story, like quite a joyful, even though it's at heart, it's a sad story, the person at the core of it who's died just had such a wonderful zest for life that you kind of walk away from the story and feel oddly uplifted.
0: I'm looking forward to seeing it. And look, as I say, MND, it's been in the news in recent times for a multitude of reasons. And it's really great that it's been covered tonight. Look, thank you, Lee, and hope you get a bit of a rest soon. We appreciate you coming on.
1: Thanks so much, Tom.
0: Good on you. Thanks a lot. Lee Sales there. Yeah, Australian Story, the story of Roz Harvey there tonight, 8 p.m. on ABC TV, anytime on ABC iView. An important story and a really beautiful one indeed from what I've seen so far. Coming up after the news, the Taxi Council, the peak body for the taxi industry, will be joining us just to respond to some of the issues that were raised during our chat about Sydney taxis last week. Look, this is not to, you know, throw all taxi drivers under a bus, the vast majority of whom did the right thing, there's no question, but certainly some issues there that were raised. Keen to hear what the Taxi Council has to say about them. And some concerning sad news, shocking news out of Hollywood this afternoon. The death

0: of Hayden Panettiere, the American actress, just 36 years old, the star of the series Nashville Heroes as well. You know, Nashville's sort of a drama soap about the country music scene. As she sang on the show, she was in a few of the Scream series and, as I say, has died at the age of 36. So Wenlei Ma will be with us soon to discuss that as well. It's 4 o'clock.
1: Adam Story with ABC News. The CEO of the Sydney Swans says the club is shocked and disappointed by an alleged incident involving several players in Melbourne overnight, but the details of what happened remain unclear. Leanne Wong reports.
2: Swans chief executive Matthew Pavlich fronted the media for less than a minute this afternoon, responding to allegations of an incident in East Melbourne involving several of the club's players. He says the club has launched an internal investigation and notified the AFL, but he didn't provide details of the allegation.
3: We're extremely shocked and disappointed.
2: Victoria Police has separately issued a statement confirming detectives are investigating a report of a sexual assault at a hotel on Wellington Parade. The Swans were staying in Melbourne overnight after playing Essendon at the MCG yesterday.
1: New South Wales Treasurer Daniel Mookey has condemned opposition leader Kelly Sloan for opposing a national gun buyback scheme, saying she's trying to curry favour with One Nation supporters. Ms Sloan has warned the buyback scheme won't stop the next Bondi, claiming it will instead target law-abiding farmers and sporting shooters. Mr Mookey says Ms Sloan formally backed the plan and says she's changed her mind for purely political reasons.
4: I think the member for Vaucluse is engaged in a gold medal opportunity here of preemptive political pandering to One Nation. I think that the change in position has far more to do with her political interest than it does with the state's public interest to make sure that we are all safer by having less guns.
1: The ABC has withdrawn a further two episodes by sacked Four Corners reporter Mahmoud Fazal and edited another due to concerns about anonymous interviewees. Fazal's employment was terminated in May after an ABC investigation into his appearance on a podcast with a former underworld figure last year. Since then, two episodes he reported for Four Corners, titled Cocaine Nation and Meth Highway, have been removed by the ABC due to accuracy concerns. A background briefing audio program he reported on, titled Remy Was 12 When She Became a Drug Dealer, was also removed later in July. In a statement, the ABC said it had completed a review of anonymous interviewees in all stories reported by Fazal for the two programs, which identified concerns with three more programs. The Nationals leader says any cutbacks in migration should be focused on student visa holders, not working holiday makers. The federal government is preparing to announce a major overhaul to the country's migration settings and confirmed over the weekend it had slowed down approvals for working holiday visa applicants. Liberal leader Angus Taylor also isn't guaranteeing such visa holders will be exempt from coalition plans to cut migration. But Senator Matt Canavan is backing the scheme, saying it supports rural businesses.
5: What we are consistently going to do is end Labor's mass migration. That's going to be ended by getting rid of these scams, particularly in the student visa system, and we're not going to focus on areas that are already working.
1: US President Donald Trump's Middle East envoy will hold talks in Israel later today with Prime Minister Benjamin Netanyahu on Gaza after earlier meetings with mediators and Hamas leaders in Egypt. The BBC's Joe Inwood reports.
6: It's a meeting that would once have been unthinkable, but the face-to-face talks between Jared Kushner and Khalil al-Haya in Cairo are a sign of just how keen Washington is to see the next phase of the Board of Peace's Gaza deal put into action. Israel has rejected the plan, which would see it withdraw from the Gaza Strip while Hamas would disarm, handing its weapons over to a new governing body. Reports say Jared Kushner called for concrete, verifiable steps from Hamas, adding that Gaza could never be a source of terror.
1: US President Donald Trump is scaling back joint military exercises with South Korea, calling them a hostile signal to North Korea. Emily Grimenz has more from Washington.
7: North Korean dictator Kim Jong-un had denounced this week's annual US-South Korea joint military exercise. US President Donald Trump says he has a very good relationship with Kim Jong-un and isn't happy that the US agreed to the joint exercises a long time ago. He says it's too late to cancel, but he has ordered the Pentagon to substantially reduce the drills. He also referenced South Korea declining to join what he called the denuclearization of Iran. In recent weeks, South Korea and Japan have detected suspected ballistic missile launches from North Korea. Emily Grimenz, ABC News, Washington.
1: And in sports, soccer great Cristiano Ronaldo says this season will likely be his last. The 41-year-old captain of the Portugal team recently played his sixth and final World Cup and has since returned to his Saudi club Al Nasser, linking up with its new Australian manager, Ange Postecoglou. Isolated showers along the coast, eastern ranges and northwest inland this afternoon. Scattered along the central and north coast, there's the chance of a thunderstorm about the far northwestern inland. Showers in Sydney this afternoon, partly cloudy with a shower or two tomorrow, 19, partly cloudy Wednesday and 20. It's now 4:05.
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0: Trust you had a lovely weekend. Thank you very much for joining us this afternoon. As you might have heard in the news, the Sydney Swans have confirmed several players were involved in an alleged incident in Melbourne in the early hours of this morning. What we know is this, and we don't know much, I've got to say, at this point, but Victoria Police are investigating a report of sexual assault at a hotel in East Melbourne. They say an investigation into the incident remains ongoing. The Swans say they've notified the AFL and relevant authorities, but they can't provide further comment at this stage.
11: We understand the level of interest in the matter, and there's going to be lots of speculation, but given it's a police matter right now, that is all that we can say.
0: Swans CEO Matthew Pavlich speaking a couple of hours ago, briefly, I should note, for about 40 seconds. He didn't take questions. When there's an update on that story, we'll let you know. Concerning indeed, but he has confirmed that several players were involved in this alleged incident. Also coming up, gun safety advocates are urging state and territory leaders to unite on gun laws. Farmers, though, they say they're being ripped off.
12: If a firearm owner is not happy with the compensation offered in the buyback, they might choose to go across the border.
0: That's Stephen Bendel there from the Gun Safety Alliance. He says, no, a unified approach is badly needed. Up to 274,000 firearms are expected to be taken out of circulation in New South Wales alone under the state's new deal with the Commonwealth. We'll have more on that coming up and the reaction to it in Canberra. And you might have heard our discussion about Sydney taxis last week. You might have taken part in that discussion. A lot of complaints about, where do I start, poor service, inflated fares, complete fare refusals in some instances. We'll be catching up with the Taxi Council in a moment as well to put some of those claims to them. Keen to hear what they have to say. That's all coming up. Quick look at the roads.
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10: Traffic.
0: Bronwyn Martin from the Transport Management Centre. Good afternoon.
13: Good afternoon, Thomas. At Granville, one westbound lane of the M4 is closed on the approach to Church Street. There is a broken down car in the left lane, so you'll need to merge right to get past it. There is a tow truck there now. At Rhodes, one southbound lane of Homebush Bay Drive is now open past the site of a multi-vehicle crash at Alton Avenue. So you will need to get into the right lane to get past and be prepared for some fairly long delays because the traffic is heavy in the area. It's queued from North Ryde. At Wiley Park, one northbound lane of King George's Road is closed at the boulevard. There's a broken down van in one of the middle lanes, so take care through there. And if you're heading north on the M1, just take care through Mount Collar. There is still a broken down truck in the breakdown lane just past the Ku-ring-gai Chase Road overpass. One of our traffic crews is still on site. Do the public transport and trains are running again between Bankstown and Lidcombe on the T6 Lidcombe and Bankstown line. That's after some urgent track repairs at Lidcombe. Buses continue to replace Blue Mountain Blind trains though between Mount Victoria and Lithgow. That's because of some planned track work. And some ferries between Circular Quay and Manly have been cancelled because of a mechanical issue with the ferry and a staffing issue. Plan ahead using a transport app or transportnsw.info. And for the traffic information, head to livetraffic.com.
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0: Thanks for joining us. It is 4:09. We had a huge issue last week, or a range of issues raised last week. We were talking about the behaviour of some taxi drivers in Sydney. The conversation began after Australian actor Takeo Honda made his thoughts known on social media after he had a bad experience at Sydney Airport. Specifically, he raised being overcharged by a maxi cab driver and having cab charges refused. But overall, just taking into account his two issues, his point was, he comes from Melbourne, right? He said the taxi service is far superior in Melbourne than it is in Sydney. And we have since heard many stories about fare refusal, inflated prices, drivers charging what the passengers perceived were random tariffs and surcharges, that sort of thing. So we wanted to catch up with the peak body for the taxi industry this afternoon. Jeff Ferris is the chair of the New South Wales Taxi Council, who's been a cab driver himself and is with us on the line. Jeff, we appreciate you coming on. Good afternoon.
14: Thank you, Tom. Pleasure.
0: There's a lot of frustration out there on this. Do you understand that frustration?
14: Tom, there's a lot of frustration within the industry about this. Mm. There is a small number, but too many, of drivers who do not do the right thing by the regulations. And we have been working with the Point to Point Commission and the New South Wales Government for the past couple of years to increase the fines and for breaching of the regulations. And you will now see that drivers are fined up to $5,000 on their second offence, and on their third offence, possibly excluded from the industry for 10 years.
0: Okay.
14: So we have introduced, or we've sought the government to introduce stiffer penalties, and they have. But there is still a few rogue drivers that are trying to do the wrong thing, and we are trying to weed them out as we speak. Yes.
0: And we appreciate you coming on and being open and honest about it. Jeff, you said a few drivers doing the wrong thing. The fines that you mentioned before and the further penalties, is that happening much?
14: Yeah, it is. Well, it happens. Yes, it is happening. It has happened, and you may remember last year the Point to Point Commission actually took the authority for a whole network to operate for breaching these regulations at the airport. And we saw a whole network of 180 taxis lose their authority to operate, and they were barred from being taxi providers and for the drivers for operating. So the Commission is enforcing these rules. But once again, we have to have the prosecutions put through, Tom. So there's a few things here, and I heard you speak about the maxi issue. Understand that irrespective of what a taxi looks like, whether it's a van that can carry multiple passengers or wheelchairs, if you are one single passenger, you are boarding a taxi and paying a taxi fare. If you have five people or more, you then pay a maxi fare. So without five people, doesn't matter whether it's a sedan or a van, you pay the same price, which is a single taxi fare price of a car. You pay a sedan price.
0: That's an important clarification.
14: For people to understand, just because I get into a maxi fare because it's next on the queue at the airport, I'm not paying a maxi fare unless I have five passengers or I've requested it because of the excess luggage.
0: Okay. Takao Hunter, that was the issue that he had. He was one person. He got into a maxi cab because it happened to be there, and he got slugged an extra $20 on top of the flat fare from the airport. So that's one key message.
14: Yes.
0: That is not supposed to happen just because a maxi taxi's there. If you're one person, you pay the normal rate. Jeff, we spoke with the Point to Point Commissioner on Friday, who explained the process of reporting a driver, and the number again, the taxi fare hotline, 1-800-500-410, 1-800-500-410. But at what point does the taxi council step in? You know, is it when there's a number of complaints, for example, about fare refusal? What's the role of the taxi council in all of this?
14: The role that we have, taxi council is an advocacy and advocacy role for the members that pay to join our membership, and we cover about 80% of the taxis in New South Wales, 80-something percent, nearly 90%. But we advocate with the Point to Point Commission and the government to make sure these regulations are achieved. But we don't prosecute anyone. That's all the Point to Point Commission. Mm-hmm. So we work with the commission and help them and advise them on what the industry would require, and we give them assistance where we can. So, Tom, if I can say it, and one thing is, if someone does get in and they are not happy with the fare they've been charged or the what's running on the meter, ask the driver why, and ask them why, to explain why they're getting charged, you know, such a thing as more than the $60 fare to the city. Why am I getting charged a maxi fare when I'm on my own?
0: Yeah.
14: If you don't get a lot of response from the driver, we do pay the fare and obtain a receipt. take the taxi number. That's clear the number plate. That's what taxis are numbered by. And the drivers all have an ID number inside. So if you can get the ID number as well, that is good. But if you can get, when you get out, you can see what network or what brand the taxi is. Then there's a QR code inside which you can scan, or that 1-800 number, and report it to the point-to-point commission. The operator of that taxi will then receive a complaint, and they must respond to the point-to-point commission. So if you get those details, it's a little bit cumbersome.
0: I was going to say, yeah.
14: The only way we can do it is
0: that way, because Tim at Hurlston Park says, well, yeah, look, I once had a fare that was obviously a cheat. It took me over 3 months and multiple emails and phone calls in order to get it resolved. Do you think that there should be work to be done to get these things resolved a little bit quicker than months and months and having to go through all that rigmarole?
14: I would have thought it should have been done quicker than that. I'm sure the point-to-point commissioner could probably tell you how long the average one is, but I think the 3 months one's something. I won't speak on behalf of the commission.
0: Yeah, sure.
14: Why it took that long?
0: It shouldn't take that long, though. Rachel in Rockdale's texted in here saying, "I had a very nasty confrontation with a cab driver at Sydney Airport who refused to take me to Rockdale. Yes, it's close to the airport, and I did feel sorry for him, but I needed a taxi. It was a really nasty confrontation. He was waving his arms around, and me almost too scared to get in. I walked away and caught an Uber. I've never caught a taxi since." That's from Rachel. Mm. Now, Jeff, there's a couple of things I want to pick up on there. Number one, is a driver in any circumstance allowed to refuse to pick you up if they deem the distance too short?
14: No, they are not, Tom.
0: Okay, that is a no. So if you get in and it's a short distance, they cannot refuse the fare. The second thing I wanted to ask, you said, you know, you're an advocacy group. Are you concerned that taxi drivers are shooting themselves in the foot with this stuff? You know, I've had a lot of texts along the lines of, I wanted to support taxis when Uber entered the market, but I'm fed up now and I'm only using Uber. This is doing the brand a lot of damage.
14: Tom, we are aware of that, and that's why we've worked so hard to increase the penalties on drivers who do the wrong thing. It is only a minority. Yes, we do find that sometimes that minority congregate around the airport because it is a place where people who are unaware of the rules and who come in and don't know the rules and necessarily often catch taxis. But that's why we ran a trial last year of concierges on the taxi rank, assisting passengers to get in, making sure that drivers were charging the right fare and not refusing fares. And that was a six-month trial that worked very, very well, which we are talking to now, point-to-point commission, but in particularly Sydney Airport, of how we bring that in on a permanent basis at all taxi ranks at Sydney Airport.
0: Because, you know, the stakes are high at the moment, right, for the industry. Uber's not going away. Rideshare's not going away. We appreciate you coming on and acknowledging that things need to improve, but if they don't improve soon, it's going to be pretty tough in the taxi industry, Jeff.
14: Tom, we're aware of that, and that's why we are working very, very hard with the commissioner and other stakeholders like Sydney Airport to clean up the drivers who are not doing the right thing and making sure that they are brought under control.
0: Okay.
14: It's not going to happen overnight, but we are working on it and we have. But there is still those stories out there of those who are not doing the right thing, and we are working those drivers from our industry.
0: Okay, the line's suddenly getting a bit dodgy, Jeff, so we might end it there. But look, we appreciate you coming on. Thank you very much.
14: Thank you, Tom. Thank you for your time.
0: Thanks a lot. Jeff Ferris, their chair of Taxis New South Wales, also known as the New South Wales Taxi Council. Whatever you want to call it, it's a peak body for the taxi industry. Look, we do appreciate him coming on. Obviously, a lot of cab drivers, the vast majority, I'd like to think, do the right thing. But, it seems as though we've been here before, and Melbourne seems to have a better reputation for taxi services. It does make you want to ask, why don't they face, you know, similar issues with Uber, etc.? I mean, they do face similar issues, but why is it different down there? It's 19 minutes past four.
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8: It's what you think.
15: I would tell any parent of multiples, you are doing an amazing job.
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16: Matilda's captain Sam Kerr says there must be greater investment in the A-League women's soccer competition to attract top talent. 702 ABC Sydney.
0: Thomas Ariti with you on Drive. It's 19 past four. Shocked to hear this afternoon about the death of American actress Hayden Panettiere. This has only just come in, just 36 years old. She was the star of the series Nashville, which you might have seen, a sort of drama slash

0: is good.
1: Before that, she starred in the series Heroes. That was sort of her breakthrough role. Do you remember that from the early 2000s? She was in a few of the Scream movies as well, but she has died at the age of 36. Interesting life as well. Wenli Ma is the film critic with The Nightly, who is here this afternoon. Wenli, good afternoon. A real
2: Hello.
1: Shock.
2: Yeah, it's very shocking. I mean, it's always shocking when someone dies so young and you just kind of pause and go, whoa, that's really wild in the worst possible way. I mean, Hayden Panettiere, she started as a child actor, so even before her big Heroes breakthrough, you know, she had played opposite Denzel Washington when she was 10 years old. So it feels like she's been around a very long time and has always just kind of been in the background of our lives. So to all of a sudden hear that she's died, you're just kind of taken back by it. But that Heroes role was such a big deal for her, and I think also for her fans, because I think we all remember the line from Heroes is, save the cheerleader, save the world. And she was the cheerleader, which kind of made her the heart of that show. And that series was a huge deal when it came out in 2006.
1: We have just received a text, in fact. We didn't save the cheerleader. The world is doomed, this listener says. There you go.
2: I mean, yeah, that's grim.
1: Yeah, it is. It is. I mean, started on TV, as you say, at 4 years old. She was in One Life to Live. She released a memoir earlier this year, didn't she, in which she spoke about the impact of being a child star.
2: Yeah, and I think it is very common to hear these stories from people who've been through it about the burdens and the pressures placed on child stars, you know, and often by their families, because they become like the breadwinner to support everybody. I mean, we heard that, you know, in Britney Spears' memoirs as well, and it's an incredibly difficult thing to go through. And many child actors don't come through the other side, you know, as fully fledged and very, you know, capable, well, emotionally intact human beings. And, you know, she, in her memoir, she spoke about what that was like to have to be groomed to be a child star, to have to meet those expectations. But she also, you know, she's had these things happen to her. Her brother died 3 years ago at the age of 28. She called him her best friend. And I mean, even today, I just think of their parents having lost both their children quite so young. It's so heartbreaking. But yeah, she, you know, entered into these very high profile relationships with other celebrities when she was still a teenager. And she's gone through substance and addiction and abuse. And like, it's a really tumultuous life to have lived in the public eye, and to know that all these people are watching you not just succeed, but also to fail.
1: Yeah, it's interesting because she was in a relationship with Vladimir Klitschko, who is sort of like a champion professional boxer in Ukraine, whose brother, incidentally, is the mayor of Kiev. So a really extraordinary sort of life, personal life outside the movies. I played that that track there from Nashville before, Wenli. I guess a lot of people loved her in that, right, as the singer Juliet Barnes. She sort of went between being a villain and a sort of a much-loved character. She did have that versatility.
2: It really did speak to her talent, and she's such a pocket rocket as well. When she appears on screen, she's so little and petite, but is so incredibly full of energy and just great vibes. Yeah, you can throw anything at her. I mean, I remember when she returned to the Scream franchise not that long ago, and it's still that case of like, wow, when she enters into a scene, she just draws all that attention to her. And I think this is why she's had such an enduring career for decades. I mean, she was so young, but she'd been working for 3 decades. It's really kind of crazy to look back on. And that versatility, you know, being able to act, sing, dance, play the bad guy, play the beloved character, play Alec McBeal's, you know, biological daughter.
1: I forgot
2: like
1: about
2: all
1: that.
2: Of these things. Yeah.
1: Yeah.
2: What an incredible career.
1: I totally agree. Hey, Wenli, thank you for coming on. I appreciate that. Wenli Ma there, film critic
2: thank
1: with
2: you.
1: The Nightly, joining us as she often does to discuss these things. Yeah, Alec McBeal.

as well. She played the sort of a young girl at the time in that. Look, a really sort of traumatic life in some ways, as Wenli said, marked by addiction and grief and a string of deeply troubled relationships, alleged abuse, for example. But in saying all of that, no cause of death has been announced at the moment. But we have that confirmed by her agent this afternoon. Hayden Panettiere, American actress, has died at the age of 36. While we're on the topic of, you know, TV shows, I've had a few texts coming in off the back of our Logies chat with Lee to play a bit of this.

military practice there. Recognised last night at what I reckon was one of the better Logies ceremonies that we've seen in the history of the Logies. It was a lot of fun. And over the country practice theme, I've had some texts in asking, might as well do it now, for the taxi council telephone number again. Yeah, if you've got an issue with your cab, just listen to this music and chill out firstly. And that might just do the trick. But if it doesn't do the trick, the number for the taxi fare hotline is 1-800-500-410. 1-800-500-410. There's also an online form. You don't have to call. Just search taxi fare hotline. You can find it there. Taxis are a bit of a soap opera, after all.

0: Nice one. Wasn't alive to witness it, but 2.2 million people did with the death of Molly Jones, and rightly in the Logies Hall of Fame last night. It's 26 past four. And it is time to chat business and finance. Ian Verinder is with us this afternoon, the ABC's chief business correspondent. Ian, how did the markets end up today to start the week?
1: Yeah, afternoon, Thomas. Look, not great. Down about not quite 0.5% today. Really weighed by the banks. NAB had some results out today. Well, just a bit of a market update, really. But same kind of problems that all the other banks are having, particularly with property loans, both owner-occupier and investors. And so NAB shares dropped around about 4% today. And the boss there also mentioned the Middle East conflict and higher interest rates, which, of course, was weighing on New York on Friday night as well. So we got off to a bit of a poor start. But all up, yeah, another day where we've slipped backwards.
0: Okay. Now, results reporting season in general in recent weeks, Ian, but JB Hi-Fi is the big one today. Their results are out. What did we learn?
1: Well, look, JB Hi-Fi have been a real barometer for consumer confidence for quite some time, and it's been something of a market darling because it's always been considered to be really well run and a good performer. But it delivered results today that on paper looked pretty good, but they didn't impress the investors. So, look, record sales growth and a rise in full-year profit, but yeah, the market didn't like it at all, and the shares dropped 13% today. And primarily because shoppers looked to be pulling back in that final quarter. And so the investors have looked at that and looked at the trend and gone, well, next year is not going to be much chop, really. So this was all despite revenue up 5% to just shy of $11 billion and profit up 6% to $489 million. So, you know, on paper, quite a good result. But as I said, the shoppers, the trend appears to be that people are pulling back on spending. And so all the other retailers dropped as well. Harvey Norman was down, Myers was down, a lot of them.
0: Bit of a sign of the times. What about BlueScope? They also had results out today.
1: Yeah, look, BlueScope is the operation that owns the steelworks down at Port Kembla, and it was a magnificent result for them, really. They don't just own the steelworks in Port Kembla. They've also got America's fifth biggest steelmaking operation as well. And as we all know, Donald Trump has imposed tariffs, which really bump up the earnings of American companies because, you know, American buyers have to basically buy US-made product. BlueScope makes a lot of steel for the automotive industry, and so you know they're all protected as well. And so their American operations delivered $1 billion to the company. So it was a spectacular result for them. I think their earnings were up something like 857% as a result of it all. While the US operations are doing spectacularly well, the Australian steelworks are under pressure because China is not selling as much steel into America anymore. So it's flooding the rest of the world with steel. So the Australian operations are copping quite a bit of competition here.
0: Okay, massive profit result, though. How are the All Ords and the dollar looking to start the week?
1: So the All Ords today down around about 0.4% at 9,279, and the dollar quite a bit stronger, 71.12, and that is because US interest rates look to be they're going to be kept on hold for some time.
0: Okay, Ian, thanks as always for joining us. Ian Verinder there, the ABC's chief business correspondent with the latest in business and finance for us. This is 702 ABC Sydney Drive. Thomas Ariti with you at 4:30. Quick look at the roads.
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0: Traffic. Jeff Wallace at ATN. Good afternoon.
3: Thomas, good afternoon. Some good news. Earlier crash at Rhodes, been there a couple of hours, has been cleared. All lanes open now for Homebush Bay Drive past Concord Road. But the legacy is Lane Cove Road heavy from around Cox Road, North Ride, all the way through Top Ride, over the Ride Bridge, down past Concord Road. Looking at the M4, my TMC camera is heavy as well. Granville out towards Cumberland Highway and Dulwich Hill. Lights in the flash. Merrickville Road, Wardell Road. I'm Jeff Wallace from ATN.
0: Chat again soon, Jeff. Thank you very much. And the trains of just been told are running again between Bankstown and Lidcombe on the T6 Lidcombe and Bankstown line. It was after some urgent track repairs at Lidcombe. I've been told that things are back to normal. They had been running between Bankstown and Villawood instead. But there might be a bit of a backlog, so still listen to those announcements, check information displays for service updates, but things should be returning to normal on the T6 Lidcombe and Bankstown line for the afternoon commute. Trains are running again.
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0: Let's get some news headlines with Adam Storey. Good afternoon.
5: Afternoon, Thomas. The CEO of the Sydney Swans says the club is shocked and disappointed by an alleged incident involving several players in Melbourne overnight, but details of what happened remain unclear. Victoria Police have issued a statement saying detectives are investigating a report of a sexual assault at a hotel in East Melbourne. New South Wales Police are trying to establish what equipment missing bushwalker Lily Hooper has with her, with the search for the 18-year-old in its sixth day. Crews are continuing to scour the Natai National Park in the Southern Highlands, while investigators have been examining her intended route and telecommunications data. And the state government says tough new rules about water and energy use will put the onus on developers wanting to build data centres in New South Wales. The government is promising to assess data centre development applications within 75 days if builders comply with the new guidelines. More news, 5 o'clock.
0: Thank you very much, Adam. Let's see how the weather's looking. Bit of a miserable day, wasn't it? But 15 currently in the city, 14 in Camden, 16 in Gosford, 7 in Katoomba, 15 here in Parramatta, 13 in Penrith and 16 in Cronulla. I say miserable, but hey, we need the rain. A pretty dry winter, partly cloudy with a higher chance of showers this afternoon, an overnight minimum of 12 in the CBD and 9 in Penrith. For tomorrow, a top of 19 in the city, 18 in Penrith, partly cloudy, a medium chance of showers, but most likely in the morning. So as the afternoon goes on, those showers should clear. But look, in my view, and we heard that bushfire update at the back end of last week, we shouldn't complain about the rain at this point in time. It's been a particularly dry and warm winter. As I say, those trains are running again between Bankstown and Lidcombe, so things should be normal on that T6 line for your afternoon commute. I've got some texts in after our chat with the New South Wales Taxi Council. Dobrilla, thank you for texting in. Never wanted to use Uber, and before I get into a taxi, I tell them how much the fare usually is, and if they agree, then I'll tip them $10 for even a short trip. So there you go, a tip for honesty from Dobrilla. Susie says, Tom, it's almost impossible to see either meters or driver IDs in many cabs, and they are more often on the phones for the entire trip. They're talking on the phone. Have you noticed that as well on the hands-free earbuds? You know, what I love about this show is you learn something every day as well. I've learned about minor birds today and what a pest they are after our own producer, Jackie Dent's video went viral on social media. 2 million views in the last 24 hours. No easy feat. I've also learned how many people are just shaken and emotional by the even mentioning Molly Jones or playing the country practice theme. Some people saying, nope, still haven't gotten over it. I

0: Watch the death of Molly Jones twice, this listener says. Once in Sydney, then home in the country. So tragic. I've never gotten over it. Adam in Cremorne says that theme song you just played brings back memories. One of my first jobs as a child actor. Well, there you go. 2.2 million people tuned in to watch the death of Molly Jones and now immortalised there in the Logies Hall of Fame last night. It's 25 minutes to five.
1: She scores! Australia at war! They are the champions!
2: That was extraordinary.
1: Game, set, bingo!
0: Patrick Stack from ABC Sport, g'day.
3: G'day, Tommy already, how are you?
0: I'm well, thank you for joining us. Look, before we talk about actual sport on a field, Sydney Swans, I mean, there's not a lot we can say at the moment, right, but what is the latest?
3: Yeah, I mean, that is kind of the thrust of it, isn't it, Tio? So there's a lot, as you say, quite correctly, we don't know. But what we do know is several players were involved in an alleged incident in Melbourne at the Pullman Hotel. So Victoria Police is investigating and confirmed they are investigating a report of a sexual assault in East Melbourne in the early hours of today. The Pullman is in East Melbourne. The club's chief executive, Matt Pavlich, delivered a 45-second statement to press at 2 o'clock this afternoon saying the club's investigating the matter. They've referred it to the AFL as well. He says the club's still figuring out what happened. There's a couple of things to note. So the fact that the Swans had Pavlich deliver a statement is significant. Like, they wouldn't always do that. Like, they would traditionally, in this sort of realm of scandal, generally just put out a couple of line statements. Odd that they were, not odd, it's significant or telling, I suppose, that they felt it serious enough that Pavlich would even give that statement. The lack of detail in it is also, in its own way, kind of significant. I mean, the broad silence, doesn't that feel loud to you?
0: The brevity is part of the story. I agree.
3: Yeah.
0: I mean, with respect, I've had some people texting in saying, why are you saying it if you haven't got any more detail? I think it is news, and with respect, the fact that it is brief, I think, is quite telling, and we've got to respect the fact that there is a police investigation underway, but, you know, as if we wouldn't be discussing this with respect, with the limited information that we've got. But, yeah, I think that you're right, Stacky. I think that is part of the story.
3: And what stood out from that 45-second press conference or statement was three words for me, Tio: shocked and disappointed. You can't tell me that statement wouldn't have been scrutinised and run through word by word, line by line. And the fact that they took the decision to say, we are shocked and disappointed, this has taken place and the players have found themselves in this situation, again, telling to me. I mean, because, as you say, the intense interest in this story, and because we are so bound by the need for accuracy and because of the lack of information, what you're going to see a lot of in the next 24 hours, Tio, I think, is the media fall back to looking at this from a football lens. You know, the second best team in the AFL through home and away season, one of the biggest football clubs in the land in any code.
0: Right before the finals.
3: Exactly. Are there chances of a premiership? How are they going to be impacted? Is it going to be a distraction? How might it impact that goal? And doesn't that feel quite trite
0: in
3: this moment?
0: That's the thing that I wanted. It's a tough story to discuss. I'm glad you brought that up because, a lot of talk will be on the damage to the brand. Second spot on the AFL ladder, heading into the final round of the season. The finals due to start within weeks. Several players. Honestly, and I, you're a sport reporter, so I mean this with due respect, who cares? There are allegations here, and obviously we need to respect judicial process and a police investigation, but if someone was hurt, and yes, they're allegations, that's what matters, not the stakes for a footy club.
3: Totally. I thought about it a lot this afternoon. I feel as though this is going to be a huge test for the Swans, but not from a premiership credential standpoint. It's an examination of the people in the club. As you say, all we have now, allegations. So got to tread incredibly carefully. But in this moment, it just feels like it's going to be a huge test for a club that has been lionized for its culture over decades and decades of existence.
0: Yeah, I agree. And look, we'll cover this as best as we can. I understand the frustration when you hear people on air saying there's not a lot we can say, but look, there is not. We've given you everything that we know. When we get an update, we will, of course, let you know. But that is a story. That is the talk of the Sydney press this afternoon. And look, when we get an update, we'll, of course, keep you posted. To some actual sport now, Stacky, Australian cricket reeling. Bangladesh, hey?
3: My goodness. Like, Jim Maxwell, the doyen of ABC and Australian cricket commentary, described this as the biggest upset in Test cricket history. I'm not sure that goes far enough. Like,
0: you go further?
3: We obviously can't go further, but, like, let's just break it down. This is an Australian

0: team that had won 11 of 13 tests. A Bangladesh team ranked 9th in the world, who was bowled out for 54 runs in a leading game against a Cricket Australia 11 that was humbled by Zimbabwe in its most recent test fixture by like an innings and a bunch of runs. They had one win in 26 test attempts against SENA countries in their history. So SENA is South Africa, England, New Zealand, Australia, like big Anglo nations. One in 26 attempts Bangladesh have managed to secure. They were going up against the top test-ranked nation in the world on their home deck, arguably missing their two best fast bowlers as well. And they thumped Australia by 9 wickets in Darwin. Like, things can go sideways in Darwin, T.O. People get, like, go troppo, mango madness, I think they call it up there.
1: Is that what you think it was? I thought our hubris got the best of us and we thought, oh, yeah, we, you know. I think a lot of people are of the view we're just going to thump it in. But it was something in the water, was it?
0: I think you're bang on in the sense that, so Australian players, it's really intriguing to me hear them say they got their preparation spot on. Steve Smith, Pat Cummins, every single person they wheeled out said, no, we got things actually exactly how we wanted to. And that actually raises the question of, okay, well, what went wrong? Because you just copped the biggest test upset in history. And you can only really draw to complacency, can't you? I don't know if you saw the vision of the Australians playing golf while the Bangladesh players trained in, like, in sort of essentially the golf course is like right next to the training facility leading into the test. And that sort of complacency, it kind of has brewed from all angles, from the team, but also media like me and others. I think we all took Bangladesh lightly, but crucially Cricket Australia as well. This is the second time CA has bothered to invite Bangladesh to play here against us. The last time was 23 years ago. And like, it is, to an extent, you don't want to overreact, but this sort of feels like the time to overreact. You think about the times when a beloved family member has a fall, and in and of itself, it's not that big a deal, only sometimes it is. And that's how I feel about this defeat, because we have like this group of aging superstars. And Jim Maxwell, again, to refer to him, he talked about the train kind of coming for this Australian team last summer against England, and England being so arrogant themselves that they failed to catch it. And yet here it is again. Because, as I say, yes, only one test, but an Australian side filled with all-time greats like Cummins, Hazelwood, Stark, Lyon, Smith, arguably the best since Bradman, Head, our recent hero of the now, utterly humbled. And with another 19 tests to come over the next 11 and a bit months against much more storied opposition, all of a sudden Cricket Australia and the selectors find themselves at an interesting juncture. Can they try and pull reins or pull levers to try to address those middle term challenges of South Africa, England, India, all away? Or does it just become the case of, hey, in the short term, we've got to make sure that we don't lose a series to Bangladesh? Because unless we can beat them in Mackay, that's exactly what's going to happen.
1: You know what? I don't want to sound like I'm not patriotic, but I think it was great. Go Bangladesh, honestly. Of course I want to see our team win, but frankly, you know, I think it makes things more interesting. I'll just put that out there.
0: Hey, you're cheering for the story. I think we all are. Like, I think you get that. And I've got a sort of theory in this as well. It's just sometimes it can depend on how many, I guess, cricket fans of the other team you have in your life. And I personally don't have a lot of Bangladesh fans in my life. But when we play India, I got a few. And when we play England, I got a lot. And when we play South Africa, same, you know. So
1: totally.
0: I wonder how much of that sort of fear of your work or people in your immediate existence can sort of determine how much you care about a humbling defeat. Andrew McDonald, I should say, the coach of the Australian team, spoke today and talked about Marnus Labuschagne in particular needing, in his words, quote, big runs in Mackay. So it's not like they're flush with talent to come in. Josh Inglis, Matt Renshaw, Curtis Patterson, because the batting was really the problem. The next sort of up, they're all in their 30s and averaging in their 30s. So we're not chock full of options, which is, it's an interesting juncture, as I say, because we've been sort of had the cracks papered over by this team of all-time worldies who are getting really much older. I think the average age of the team is 33, and people like Nathan Lyon pushing towards 40. He looked his age in a sweltering test match conditions against a determined and exceptionally well-prepared and well-playing opponent.
1: Hey, Stacky, just finally, Michael Checker appears to be back.
0: How about this? Surprising and not simultaneously. So he's been coaching at the Roosters and has been linked to sort of every NRL club that has had a vacancy at the senior position. Well, 12 years after leading the Waratahs to a Super Rugby

0: Kiss in his second game in charge. I think maybe the most interesting selection standpoint was, talking point was Joseph Akusasu-Ali'i being overlooked in the 15, and the Hunter pairing of Hunter Paisami and Isaac Henry looking tip top against the brave blossoms of Japan. So, yes, it's only Japan, but when you consider they scraped through in the previous game and then they absolutely trounced them by around about 40 points, encouraging signs for Les Kiss and his new-look Wallabies. Let's see them trend up and to the right, hopefully.
1: We always appreciate you coming on, Stacky. Chat again soon, mate. Thanks a lot.
0: Cheers, Theo.
1: Patrick Stack there from ABC Sport. I appreciate the text coming in about the focus on that Sydney Swans story. You might have just tuned in, and I appreciate you your text. But I will just reiterate, if you did just tune in, you will not be hearing me sort of going on about damage to the brand or, you know, what happened to the players. I mean, these are all allegations, and there's a police investigation underway. We need to respect that. So there's not much we know at the moment. But this idea of, you know, the team heading into the final round of the season, the finals due to start within weeks, what happened to the players. Once again, reiterating, if you missed it, you will not be hearing that from me. We need to respect the investigation. And if indeed there was a sexual assault, and it is an allegation at this point, but if indeed that was the case, whoever might have been involved and was harmed, rather than the stakes higher for a football club at the moment when there's something like this going on, frankly, who cares? So I just want to reiterate that if you've just tuned in. Thank you for your texts. It is 13 minutes to 5. Let's take a quick look at the roads.
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1: Traffic. 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It's out of service. The Sackville Ferry between Sackville Road and Sackville Ferry Road, not working in both directions at the moment. Not quite sure what's happened there. It happened 10 minutes ago, but I'll keep you posted on that. In Manly, Pittwater Road just past Denison Street, a two-car crash. One of two northbound lanes are closed at Mount Kohler on the M1 just past Kooringai Chase Road overpass. A truck's broken down. It's in the breakdown lane, but northbound traffic affected there. Just take care. And Manly, Belgrave Street at Sydney Road, a bus has broken down. One of three southbound lanes are currently closed, but the traffic is getting through. The Bankstown Lidcombe line is returning to normal now. There weren't services there due to emergency track work at Lidcombe. That track work has been complete, so hopefully for the afternoon commute, things should be okay. But just with that Blue Mountains detour, while the Great Western Highway is being repaired, currently the trains aren't running between Mount Victoria and Lithgow either due to scheduled track work. Buses are replacing the trains, but yep, guess what? They've got to go through the detour as well. So if you're heading on the other side of the Blue Mountains, maybe allow a bit of extra travel time today and this week as well.
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1: Yeah. Let's head to Canberra. Mark Kenny is the director of the Australian Studies Institute at ANU, host of the Democracy Sausage podcast, who's with us. Hi, Mark.
10: Hi there, Thomas.
1: Thank you, as always, for joining us. Let's start with the announcement over the weekend of the gun buyback. Now, the Albanese government and the Minns government announced a new New South Wales gun buyback scheme in the wake of the Bondi attack, and the Prime Minister says the scheme is about strengthening Australia's gun laws.
11: The fact is, there are more guns in Australia today than there were at the time of dealing with the Port Arthur gun buyback that occurred under the Howard government. This is about strengthening Australia's gun laws and keeping our community safer.
1: Okay, that is the Prime Minister. Mark, an interesting test for the Prime Minister, I feel. There's a lot of division in Canberra on this one.
10: Yeah, there certainly is. And if we think about the developments, Thomas, in politics really over the life of calendar year 2026, with this extraordinary rise of One Nation, the kind of fracturing on the right, the conservative vote overall, if you spread it across the Nats, the Liberals and One Nation being, you know, a threat to Labor as well. This is a very interesting time, a fractious time in which to be having this kind of debate, because this is an issue that is ready-made to really fire the passions of people in the bush, people who are firearms owners, as they're always described by people on the right at the moment, as law-abiding firearms owners, as part of the whole framing of it. And we see Labor intent on doing this as a national scheme, so far only having New South Wales on board and Premier

0: Mins, talking pretty tough and in a way that I think is, I guess, what a lot of people would want to see from politicians, which is he's saying, this is an issue I'm prepared to fight an election on. And I think so are his opponents prepared to fight it on.
1: Yeah, it's interesting. New South Wales is the only state that's signed up, though, isn't it?
0: It is interesting. I mean, obviously, it's the state that had the the terrible tragedy of the Bondi massacre. But it's also interesting from the point of view of what it means for, I guess, the political command that the federal government has at the moment, perhaps on this issue, but on some others as well. And it's interesting in terms of the efficacy of this policy, because Daniel Mookie and others are making the point that if the other states don't get on board, there's a very real prospect that some of the, let's call them surplus firearms, the ones beyond the number that any license holder is allowed to hold on to, some of those firearms may be sold into the other states where licensed gun owners believe they can get a better price for their excess weapons than if they go for the set figures on the buyback. In other words, it could result in an increase in firearm ownership in some of the other jurisdictions, and therefore this would be better done as a uniform national policy.
1: Okay. Now, the Nationals say the scheme is failing to properly compensate Australians who hand in their firearms. Here's Senator Bridget McKenzie, who says the scheme's unfair. It doesn't offer, you know, the market rates for surrendered weapons.
2: Does a buyback need to be on just terms? Yes, it does. Does it need to ensure that market value is paid to Australians for their own assets? Of course it does.
1: Mark Kenny, this gun buyback issue, I feel like it really sets up the Nationals and One Nation for a bit of a fight, doesn't it?
0: It does. It sets them up. I think they're both going to be looking to see who can be toughest on it, who can be hairy-chested more than the other on this issue, because to some extent they're scrapping it out for the same constituents. And the Nats have a long history in this as well. I mean, Senator McKenzie is a proud gun owner herself. As I understand, she's certainly featured in sort of shooting range promotions in the past. So the Nats are going to try and stand up very strongly for their community. One Nation is going to do the same. But it's a fraught issue, of course, because I think, you know, the most of us live in cities. And I think with the Bondi shooters, I think the neighbours of those Bondi shooters would have been pretty appalled to think that there was a minor armoury in the house next door. And we don't, I think, ordinary people in the cities aren't looking to see more guns. They're looking to see fewer guns in the, in Australian society, which is what this policy seeks to do. I do think there's something interesting, though, in what Senator McKenzie said there. That term, just terms, is a compensation on just terms. That often applies to Commonwealth government actions, that if policy changes, government directions require that someone be relieved of their particular assets or rights, that happen on just terms. And it may well be that there is legal challenge to the way in which they're setting a limit on it. It's noteworthy that the previous gun buyback, the one that happened after the Port Arthur massacre and was run by John Howard, did compensate people on the market value of the firearms they were surrendering. So that may be where the governments get pushed on this in the longer run, and it's already going to cost a hell of a lot of money. So it's really very much watch this space.
1: Yeah, indeed. We're getting, texts comparing this buyback to the Howard era buyback, Mark. And as you say, one distinction is they were paying market prices back then. We'll have more on the scheme after the 5 o'clock news. But let's turn, Mark Kenny, to this poll suggesting that there is support for the lower housing prices. The latest Resolve Political Monitor, it was published in the Herald today, and it suggests that 60% of voters supported lower house prices. Imagine the government would be buoyed by those figures.
0: You can actually see it in their step, frankly.
1: You can
0: see it in question time. I think there's a sense that the government feels like there's some vindication in this. Think about the amount of water the government's taken on since breaking its promise not to touch negative gearing and capital gains tax concessions and the extension of capital gains tax into some other areas as well. and taking a lot of heat about that. There was a lot of very hostile media suggesting this was going to sink the government, this was a fatal mistake and so forth. And then when, as we've discussed before, then when house prices, auction rates started dropping off and sale prices started tapering off and so forth, media instantly switched from talking about something that wouldn't work to suddenly talking about people having negative equity and the political backlash that was coming from it. We have a lot of polls in this country, and mostly I think they're pretty useless, hearing about, you know, who's going to vote for whom and so forth. But on these issues questions, they are very, very interesting and I think quite instructive of where people sit relative to these issues. And this one shows that people aren't upset about house prices falling. There isn't the anxiety in the community that we were led to believe was going to be the case. But people actually realise if you are going to have greater affordability, it comes about by prices being lower. And so we see people are less concerned about it than was thought the case. 60%, in fact, want to see housing prices lower than they've been. And people aren't as concerned about the capital gains tax changes, you know, the tax changes dialed in the budget. So I think the government's probably feeling a degree of vindication in these numbers that we see in this poll.
1: Okay, here's Housing Minister Claire O'Neill in Parliament this afternoon after questioning from the opposition on the drop in house prices.
3: Now, I say respectfully to those on the other side of the chamber that house prices have gone up 400% in the last 25 years in our country. 400%. At what point are those opposite willing to accept that we have a significant problem with housing in our country? And if we allow this to continue for another generation, then opportunity and aspiration in our country are going to mean something fundamentally different.
1: So Housing Minister Claire O'Neill, Mark Kenny is with us from ANU. Mark, as soon as you said on just terms, I got a ton of texts about the movie The Castle, which is, of course, the Kerrigans. There you go, at work for them. Just briefly, you watch Question Time. There was a bit of discussion on super, obviously Pauline Hanson flagging super changes. What's going on there? What's the government saying?
0: Well, the government's conflating that or joining that with what Andrew Bragg's had to say about superannuation in the past, that it's the worst public compulsory superannuation, is the worst public policy disaster since Federation. And what the government's arguing with a great deal of gusto, and, you know, it was virtually in every government question, arguing that superannuation, compulsory superannuation, is the key to a lot of people's prosperity, that they've made significant changes to it, and that that system would be under severe threat. So a lot of politics quite aggressively being played on that question today.
1: Okay, we appreciate you coming on, Mark. Thanks as always.
0: Thanks, Thomas.
1: Good on you, mate. Mark Kenny, there, Director of the Australian Studies Institute at the ANU, keeping us up to date on all things Canberra. From this listener, I think the gun buyback is a great idea. The fewer guns, legal or illegal, that are out in the community is a great thing. I mean, we see most of these people who have committed horrendous crimes of domestic violence are actually registered gun owners who shot members of their families or themselves with a gun that was legally owned. So the fewer guns, the better, quite frankly, this listener says. Look, obviously a divisive issue. As we were chatting there with Mark, interesting so far that New South Wales is the only jurisdiction to sign up. And one of the key issues there, well, I guess gun owners probably feel, you know, quite strongly about the gun buyback anyway, but particularly the market rates for buying those guns back, the compensation sort of ranging from $1,000 for a revolver, $850 for a semi-automatic, a double barrel, $850. Honestly, I'm not a gun guy. Wouldn't have a clue what the market rate is for them, but we are going to have more on that after the news. Mark Banasiak will join us, member of the Legislative Council for the Shooters, Fishers and Farmers Party. Obviously an issue that he is passionate about. It's why he is in Parliament, so keen to hear what he has to say about that. That's coming up. More on this Swan story. We'll have an update on that. And the fabulous mathematician Eddie Wu will be dropping in as well. Looking forward to that chat. It's 5 o'clock.
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7: 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At
5: Adam Storey with ABC News. The AFL has confirmed it's aware of an alleged incident involving several Sydney Swans players in Melbourne overnight, but details of what occurred remain unclear. Georgia Lenton-Williams reports.
8: The AFL has released a one-line statement saying the Sydney Swans have made the league aware of an alleged incident being investigated by police. The Swans were staying at a hotel in East Melbourne last night after their match at the MCG. This morning, investigators were seen leaving that hotel carrying what appeared to be evidence boxes. Victoria Police has confirmed detectives are investigating reports of a sexual assault. Swans Chief Executive Matthew Pavlich told a press conference that lasted less than a minute, the club is shocked and disappointed. He said he was unable to comment further.
5: A former colleague accusing Alan Jones of indecent assault has told a Sydney court he sent flirtatious messages to the veteran broadcaster because he felt intimidated. Ethan Ricks reports.
9: One of Alan Jones's six alleged victims, Complainant C, alleges he was indecently assaulted by the veteran broadcaster on eight separate occasions while working for him in 2008. The court heard the complainant, who was in his 20s at the time, continued to exchange messages with Mr. Jones despite no longer working with him. Under cross-examination, Complainant C admitted several messages were flirtatious, but said he sent them because he needed to stay on Mr. Jones's good side. He told the court he was extremely intimidated by Mr. Jones at the time. The 85-year-old has pleaded not guilty to 20 counts of indecent assault and 2 counts of sexual touching.
5: Melbourne celebrity agent Ralph Carr, who was convicted of rape last month, has described his life in jail as a living hell. Here's Melbourne court reporter Christian Silver.
10: Last month, a jury found Ralph Carr guilty of raping a woman in his home 3 years ago. Carr intends to appeal, but before that happens, a judge will consider how long to jail the disgraced celebrity agent for. Most of today's hearing centred on defence submissions about Carr's history of mental illness. Defence barrister Dermot Dan said Carr had described conditions in prison as a living hell. The pre-sentence hearing will continue tomorrow when prosecutors are expected to address the court.
5: The Federal Treasurer has hit out at calls from One Nation for a rethink of the country's superannuation system. The minor party has suggested it should be easier for Australians to access their retirement savings when they're facing financial difficulties. But Jim Chalmers says there are already measures in place for those in hardship to tap into their super.
11: But for good reason, those arrangements are limited and those arrangements are very focused. And that has been the case for some time now.
5: The corporate watchdog is warning that AI deepfake investment scams are becoming more common and harder to detect. Here's business reporter Lin Lin.
12: ASIC says it's removed more than 19,000 online scams in the past financial year, up 182% on the preceding 12 months. Many use AI-generated videos or images of well-known public figures to promote fake investment opportunities. Victims can be directed from social media ads to fake news articles and then bogus investment websites. ASIC says people should carefully verify who they're dealing with and check license details on its register before investing.
5: US Middle East envoy Jared Kushner will hold talks in Israel tonight to try to revive the US-backed Gaza peace plan, the BBC's Yolanda Nell reports.
13: Jared Kushner's Middle East trip comes as the US-backed plan to strip Hamas of its weapons appears to have ground to a halt. Last month, President Trump announced that his Board of Peace had reached an historic agreement with the Palestinian armed group, but Mr. Netanyahu later rejected the deal. A Palestinian official told the BBC that Mr. Kushner met a delegation led by the head of Hamas, Khalil al-Hayya, in Cairo. Hamas, in a statement, later called on mediators and the Board of Peace to compel Israel to approve the roadmap for the next steps. But it will be hard, even for Israel's closest ally, the US, to pressure Mr. Netanyahu as he faces a tough October election to try to hold on to power.
5: Meanwhile, Donald Trump says military exercises in South Korea send an inappropriate and hostile signal to North Korea. Mr. Trump has instructed the Pentagon to substantially reduce joint military exercises with its long-term ally South Korea. He cited the cost of the drills and Seoul's refusal to take part in actions against Iran as the reasoning behind the order. To the weather for New South Wales tomorrow. Isolated showers along the coast, eastern ranges and western inland tending to be widespread along the north coast and the far west, and there's the chance of a thunderstorm in the west as well. For Sydney, an overnight low of 13, that'll be followed by a partly cloudy day with a shower or two, and then partly cloudy on Wednesday. That's ABC News at 5 past 5.
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16: With Thomas O'Reilly.
1: Thanks for joining us on this pretty wet Monday afternoon. Hope you're staying dry out there. As you might have heard in the news, the Sydney Swans have confirmed several players were involved in an alleged incident in Melbourne in the early hours of this morning. Victorian police are investigating a report of a sexual assault at a hotel in East Melbourne, and they say an investigation into the incident remains ongoing.
17: We can confirm that several players were involved in an alleged incident last night in Melbourne. We've identified this to the AFL. We are working with them and also the relevant authorities.
1: That's Swans CEO Matthew Pavlich speaking a few hours ago. Briefly, I should note, for about 40 seconds, he didn't take questions. The Swans say they've notified the AFL and relevant authorities and can't provide further comment at this stage. But as to what we do know, we'll have more on that next. Also in the news today, a grievance over guns, with farmers fuming over what they call inadequate buyback compensation.
2: Does a buyback need to be on just terms? Yes, it does. Does it need to ensure that market value is paid to Australians for their own assets? Of course it does.
1: National Senator Bridget McKenzie there. New South Wales has become the first state to sign up to the scheme. She says, well, it's not fair and doesn't offer market rates for surrendered weapons. I guess that is one point of difference when you compare the scheme now to what we saw in the Howard era. Gun safety advocates are urging state and territory leaders to all unite on these laws. More on that coming up. And after 5:30, a lazy space tax. There's this push in parts of Sydney to reward landlords who open their spaces up, you know, essentially creative ones, and to penalise them for leaving those spaces empty and idle. There's an example of that idea in practice now in Newtown. It's the old Gould's Bookstore on King Street. You might know what I'm talking about. It's now a 24/7 study cafe. And I'm keen to hear from you. Are there empty buildings in your neck of the woods that you feel just drain life from the street? Can we do anything about it? Councillor Jess Miller from the City of Sydney has been pushing for this for quite some time. Jess will be here after 5:30. I'd love to hear from you then. Be a part of the discussion. Give us a call, 1300 222 702.
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1: Traffic. Bronwyn Martin from the Transport Management Centre. Good afternoon.
18: Good afternoon. Thomas, at Ryde, there has been a crash on Church Street past Morrison Road. So one southbound lane of Church Street is closed. It's the right lane that's affected, and the traffic heavy from top right. So be prepared for delays. Also be prepared to merge past that crash site. Then further south past Ryde Bridge, all the southbound lanes of Homebush Bay Drive have reopened at roads after a multi-vehicle crash near Alton Avenue earlier this afternoon. At Manly, one southbound lane of Belgrave Street is closed past Sydney Road. There is a broken down bus there, so you'll need to get into the right lane to get past. At Dulwich Hill, the traffic lights are flashing yellow at the intersection of Marrickville Road and Wardell Road, so just take care through there. And the Sackville Ferry isn't operating at the moment. It's broken down. A mechanic is looking at it, but you can use the Lower Portland Ferry instead. To the public transport, no major disruptions to the trains around Sydney at the moment, but we do still have buses replacing Blue Mountains Line trains between Mount Victoria and Lithgow. That's because of some planned track work. Some of the ferries between Circular Quay and Manly have been cancelled due to a mechanical issue with a ferry and some staffing issues as well. And a couple of ferries between Circular Quay and Chiswick have also been cancelled, the 512 and the 602 services that are leaving Circular Quay this afternoon and this evening. To find an alternative, you can use the Transport app or visit transportnsw.info. And for the latest traffic information, head to livetraffic.com.
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1: It's 9 minutes past five. Major news out of the AFL this afternoon involving the Swans. There's a lot we don't know at this stage, but the club has confirmed several of its footballers were involved in an alleged incident, according to the statement, in Melbourne last night. Swans CEO Matthew Pavlich spoke briefly earlier this afternoon. Only 40 seconds. Here's what he said.
17: I appreciate you coming. We can confirm that several players were involved in an alleged incident last night in Melbourne. We've identified this to the AFL. We are working with them and also the relevant authorities on this matter. We're still piecing together exactly what's transpired here and have our own set of internal inquiries ongoing. But safe to say that we're extremely shocked and disappointed that this has taken place and that the players have found

0: themselves in this situation. We understand the level of interest in the matter. There's going to be lots of speculation, but given it's a police matter right now, that is all that we can say.
1: Okay, that's Swan CEO Matthew Pavlich. That's the entirety. That was not edited. That is all he said this afternoon, about 40 seconds. Didn't take any questions. Mitch Cleary is the chief AFL reporter for 7 News in Melbourne, who's with us now. G'day, Mitch. You were at the hotel earlier today. What can you tell us about the level of police activity there?
2: G'day, Tom. Yeah, a number of detectives coming and going in the middle part of this morning or later this morning after multiple police were seen swarming the hotel around 7 a.m. Or around 8 a.m. This relates back to allegations from several females that Sydney players were involved in this alleged sexual assault incident, which you've just heard there from the CEO, is currently under investigation.
1: Mitch, the Swans had a big win yesterday. What's known of their movements after the game?
2: So the game finished around 7:15 here in Melbourne, and the team hotel is literally a couple of drop punts away from the ground. It's my understanding that several players kicked on post-game to a bar nearby Richmond, so that's only a couple of kilometres away from the ground, then returned to the hotel to continue the party. It's from there this alleged sexual assault incident is believed to have occurred. So we're just piecing all this information together, but that's my understanding. Given the curfew in Sydney and the fact you can't land, Tom, you'd know better. Is it around 10:30, 11
1: yeah.
2: o'clock you can't land?
1: Yeah, yeah, indeed.
2: The players were forced to actually stay in Melbourne rather than fly back on the night of the game.
1: Okay, yeah, absolutely. They couldn't fly back. 11 p.m, you're dead right. They couldn't fly back last night. I played the Swans CEO, Matty Pavlich, there, but has the AFL said much today?
2: They haven't released a formal statement. Speaking to people at AFL headquarters, they have confirmed they've been made aware of the incident via the Sydney Swans. Typically, when these sort of matters unfold, the AFL defers to the police authorities, in this case Victoria Police, before they launch their own investigation. But we do have precedent. Just last year, a Geelong player was stood down pending a sexual assault case headed to court. He was charged with sexual assault. He was stood down and is now playing in the AFL once that charge was thrown out. So if these players are charged, I expect, given that precedent has occurred, that we would see the Sydney Swans finals campaign hit with a pretty large curveball.
1: Okay, and obviously, you know, the investigations are underway. These are allegations at this stage. But just generally, where does the AFL stand with players who are facing charges? I'm not saying it's the case now, but it doesn't have a so-called no-stand-down policy, does it? It differs from the NRL in that regard.
2: Yes, the NRL has the blanket stand-down policy on a certain level of potential imprisonment. The AFL treats it more like a case-by-case matter. But given that precedent I mentioned of a sexual assault charge last year, that player was stood down. My expectation would be if players or players were charged in this incident, that they would follow the same route as they did last year. And again, these are all still to be confirmed matters. We're dealing with allegations, as you said, at this stage, but of a magnitude of sexual assault, I would expect a form of stand down in the AFL.
1: Okay, Mitch, I totally understand. There's not a lot we can say at the moment, so we appreciate you coming on. Thank you very much.
2: Thanks, Tom.
1: Good on you. Mitch Cleary there, chief AFL reporter for 7 News in Melbourne, who's been there outside the hotel today. A significant level of police activity, as he said. So, look, as we said, not a lot we can say at the moment. That is currently the case. Obviously, allegations at this stage, and we need to respect the fact that an investigation is underway. When we find out more, I'll let you know.
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1: Thomas Ariti with you on Drive. It's 5:15 on a Monday afternoon. Hope you're doing well. Over the weekend, you might have heard this news. New South Wales became the first state to sign on to a national gun buyback scheme in the wake of the Bondi attack. Around 50,000 licence holders will likely be affected by the reforms, and the scheme will be rolled out in two phases, with the first involving payments of up to $1,000 for licence holders with handguns, shotguns and rifles, which are above the new legal limit. The second phase

0: will see compensation of as much as $10,000 for higher value firearms. So to join that second phase, gun owners will need to pay an undisclosed fee to join this scheme. But critics are saying the scheme isn't the solution to Australia's terror problems. Let's hear now from Mark Banasiak, a member of the Legislative Council in New South Wales with the Shooters, Fishers and Farmers Party, who joins us on the line. Mark, good afternoon.
1: Good afternoon, Tom.
0: So are you going to surrender your firearms?
1: I'll be doing everything legally possible to not do that. So that means getting partners, getting adult kids licensed up, so the firearms will be registered in their names and they can use them, because I don't believe in wasting taxpayers' money, with this so-called buyback. It's not a buyback, Tom, because the government never owned the firearms in the first place. It's still back. At bargain basement prices.
0: Yeah, we'll get to that in a minute. But obviously, we keep getting reminded by, you know, the Shooters Union that it's a highly regulated sector. Surely you're not advocating licensing firearms you own to other people in your family to bypass this?
1: Well, if they follow the same checks and balances that I've had to obtain a firearms license, and they're proven not to be a safety risk, why shouldn't they be allowed to own a firearm?
0: It's not
1: promoting anything unsafe. They go through the process of getting a firearms license. They're deemed not a public safety risk. They should be allowed to own a firearm.
0: Let's chat about compensation then. It ranges from $1,000 for a revolver, $850 for a semi-automatic. With those sums we now have, are people likely to hand in their guns?
1: Not with those sums, because they're getting stiffed, Tom. This is another captain's call after having a phone call with someone in WA again. WA had arbitrary set fees, and this is what Minns has done. He's gone for set fees, and it doesn't make sense. Most centrefire rifles range anywhere between $1,500 to $2,500. Mm. So that means a large percentage of those rifles owned by those people, they're going to lose out quite significantly. There are some revolvers that are valued higher than other pistols, and vice versa.
0: But that's where the higher value scheme can come into place, right? That there is the second phase down the line.
1: But the problem is the higher value scheme starts at $3,000, so there is this gap.
0: The gap.
1: Where a large percentage of these firearms that people own fit in this gap, and they're effectively going to be stiffed on the price.
0: Okay, so I'm not a gun guy. Double barrel, $850. What's a fair amount for a weapon like that, for example?
1: It depends on the type, depends on the brand. There are some, there are some middle of the range shotguns that probably retail for around two and a half. Mm-hmm. But then you've also got those very higher end ones. These are competition shotguns that you're looking at $10,000, $20,000, $30,000.
0: Okay.
1: For some of these competition shotguns.
0: But as we pointed out, that's why the second phase exists, for the higher value firearms.
1: Capped at $10,000.
0: $10,000.
1: What do you do if you've got? Do if you've got a $20,000 Parati shotgun?
0: Well, what you do is
1: you're at $10,000.
0: But that's only if. So nobody's suggesting. I guess I just want to point out here. Nobody's suggesting the majority of gun owners aren't law abiding. We've heard that argument. No, I'm not suggesting that. We know there's a legitimate reason to have them, particularly. If you live on the land, you might be part of a sporting shooters club, as you've just flagged there, Mark. Absolutely. But sporting shooters and primary producers are limited to 10. You're not being forced to hand them all in. You're not being forced to hand that $30,000 one in. Like, why can't a primary producer or a sporting shooter continue to do their work with 10 legal guns?
1: Well, in terms of sporting shooters, there are quite a few competitions where it requires you to have upwards of 14 firearms. Western-style shooting at a bare minimum.
0: A sporting shooting club requires someone to have 14 guns.
1: Certain particular target shooting competitions, like Western-style shooting, require, if to compete fully in those disciplines, you need close to 14 guns, if not more.
0: Change the competition rules, don't you think, rather than getting rid of the buyback scheme?
1: Well, unfortunately, those rules aren't set necessarily by the clubs. It's set by governing bodies, etc. So The fact of the matter is the buyback is a waste of taxpayers' money. It doesn't address the problem. We would rather see this money being spent on fixing the firearms registry and the intelligence failures that led to this.
0: Okay, but that is happening though. Sorry to interrupt, but there seems to be a suggestion here that the gun buyback's the only thing. It's part of a suite of extensive measures. I mean, the police force underwent major operational, tactical, legislative shifts after Bondi. This is the only thing that's going on.
1: Is it? Is it really changing? Have they really learned any lessons?
0: Well, they would argue that they have.
1: I would argue that they haven't, because they didn't seemingly learn any lessons after they issued a license to John Edwards, who went and killed his kids and then killed himself. Mm. Nothing changed there. Then they issued a license to Jihad Jack under a pseudonym, and then, once they found out, they had to retract that. How many times does the registry have to stuff up? And we as law-abiding firearm owners cop it in the neck as the only solution. And no one from the firearms registry is ever held accountable.
0: With respect, are you really copping it in the neck if you can still have 10?
1: Well, why does the number matter?
0: Because it's a lot of guns. Why does the number matter?
1: Having 20, it has no impact on public safety. There is no academic literature that actually indicates that. So why the arbitrary figure? You'd have to ask Minns why he made a captain's call after speaking to WA, because he can't produce any modelling or data to suggest that 4 firearms or 10 firearms makes the public safe. So he had a phone call with someone from WA, and they said, "We've got 5." And he said, "Well, I'll go tougher and I'll go 4.
0: Okay, but
1: that's as simple as that.
0: The correlation with WA is interesting, though, Mark, with respect. A lot of people are saying their firearm buyback scheme worked. They removed 83,000 guns. Gun ownership in the state went down by 24% over 2 years. Law enforcement, police, state officials, they all said it was highly acceptable, it was highly successful. It aligned with strict new ownership caps that worked.
1: It was successful in removing firearms out of law-abiding firearm owners' safes. It didn't improve public safety in any shape or fashion.
0: How do you
1: quantify? There's no data to suggest that.
0: There's a lot of data that says that reducing the volume and availability of low-risk or newly reclassified firearms lowers overall risk of mass violence. Is it really accurate to say there's no academic literature saying fewer guns on the street, the less violence?
1: None that stand up to scrutiny.
0: Okay, so you don't buy the academic literature that is in place that suggests that, because it certainly does. I really appreciate you coming on, but that does exist.
1: When you look at it from a longitudinal perspective and you take everything in, all the different factors into consideration, the data doesn't support taking firearms off law-abiding people, improving public safety.
0: Okay. You're planning to repeal the legislation. We'll finish there, Mark Banasiak. Where are you at with this at the moment? You're saying you're going to continue the fight.
1: Yeah, absolutely. So we've introduced the repeal legislation. I've second read it last sitting week. And now we're in negotiations, obviously, and discussions with other crossbench members and the opposition as to whether they will support it. So we'll continue those discussions, and we'll see how that progresses in the coming city weeks.
0: Okay, we know it's an issue you're passionate about, Mark, so we appreciate you coming on. Thank you very much.
1: No problems. Thanks, Tom.
0: Take care. Mark Banasiak there, a member of the Legislative Council in New South Wales Parliament for the Shooters, Fishers and Farmers Party. On these new gun laws, I guess you're taking exception there to the monetary value that's being offered, but also the number there. He doesn't feel as though, if you're a sporting shooter or a primary producer, that 10 is enough. There you go. It's 25 past 5.
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0: Thomas Ariti with you on Drive. Thank you very much for joining us. The National Film and Sound Archive of Australia is responsible for collecting, preserving and sharing Australia's audiovisual heritage, and its archives are filled with Australian films, TV shows, music, a whole lot of stuff. In fact, almost 7.5 million physical and digital items that capture the nation's cultural history. As technology's evolved, so too has the archive. And since 2013, it's been collecting individual YouTube videos. Now the archive is looking to preserve the work of influential online creators. Working alongside YouTube, the archive has partnered with 10 of Australia's most influential creators for inclusion in the National Audiovisual Collection. And they include Tash Sultana, the musician, the Outback Boys, the Chinese-Australian creator Wenji, as well as the Sydney mathematics teacher and author Eddie Wu, whose online maths lessons have been published on YouTube since 2018. And let's face it, they have done pretty well indeed. He joins us now. Eddie, good afternoon.
7: Hello, Tom. Lovely to be with you.
0: Lovely to have you on the program. That's pretty massive. How does it feel to be officially archived by our National Archive?
7: Tom, it feels surreal right now, just as surreal as when I was first approached, and it kind of felt as though, is this actually a genuine thing that is being asked of me? And we've been here at Canberra all day, myself and the other 9 creators, and you know, the kind of language that's being used of us, that we are making an important cultural contribution, doesn't quite feel like it belongs to us, but it's an obvious huge honour, and we're really delighted to be a part of it.
0: Because you were an early adapter of YouTube, right, weren't you, with your online lessons. Why did you make, I mean, obviously now when we look at it, YouTube's massive, but why did you take your classes online to begin with?
7: For me, the teaching online and putting videos there, it was and is just an extension of the normal teaching that I do every day. And I think you'll find many teachers in classrooms around the country who are just trying to make sure that their students can learn as best as they can. And I had a student who was going to be missing a lot of class. He was very ill. And I wanted to make the explanations that I was giving him in class that he was going to be missing because of his time in hospital, I just wanted to make them as accessible as possible. And YouTube was kind of in the right place at the right time to enable me to help his learning in and support him in that very small way.
0: And just under a decade later, 2 million subscribers, nearly 90 million views. I think we've been talking a lot in recent times, Eddie, about the need, particularly amongst kids, to make maths fun, to make it a game, to make it enjoyable. That level of engagement points to that to me, doesn't it? It's better than just opening up, you know, a times tables book with a pad and pen.
7: 100%, Tom. And I think that, you know, mathematics, I often say to my students, it's a subject a bit like music or sport. You can't read about it. If you really want to learn it, you have to do it. And the ability to, you know, engage a broad range of people in learning math in an active way, helping them see how it's woven into their everyday lives, that's something which I really enjoy engaging students with, and I guess everyone in the world through the internet.
0: When we talk about it being archived, Eddie, what's the process like to be archived? What did you have to do much? What did it involve?
7: Yeah, well, I had to work with the fantastic curatorial team at the archive, and they obviously, I think, did all of the heavy lifting to ensure that the particular videos were going to be selected and then, you know, sort of preserved for posterity. So making sure that, you know, in decades, even centuries to come, it's going to be something that will last forever. But I was really privileged to be able to be part of selecting and choosing those videos, because people have said they are actually part of you know, sort of capturing Australian society in a very everyday way, in the classroom, in a very normal public school, and being able to preserve that so people can observe it and it'll enter the historical record. So I loved being a part of it.
0: You're in great company. I mentioned it a bunch earlier, you know, Tash Sultana and the Outback Boys, Bounce Patrol, my kid loves that. Have you been comparing notes on being a YouTuber with your other creators?
7: You know what? We have, actually. We've spent the last few hours together because we all landed in Canberra very recently. And one of the things, even though comparing notes is kind of the right phrase, the thing that has stood out to most of us is just how incredibly diverse we are. I'm really quite good friends with Blair and Marty from Mighty Car Mods. In some ways, you couldn't think of, you know, two more sort of opposite channels. Here I am in the classroom, and they're, you know, in their garage doing cool stuff with engines and modifying. But actually, we're all educators at heart. They quite literally, Blair and Marty, used to be teachers. And so I think that it's really wonderful that we've got such a diverse group of people, and it's a great cross-section of Australian society.
0: Keep up the great work you do, and thank you very much for giving us the time this afternoon, Eddie. All the best.
7: My pleasure, Tom. Thank you.
0: Good on you. Thanks a lot. Eddie Wu there, Sydney maths teacher and writer, one of 10 creators whose work on YouTube has been recognised for inclusion in the National Film and Sound Archive of Australia, and well deserved. It's 5:30.
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0: Traffic. 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Good afternoon.
4: Thomas, good afternoon. Now, top right, they cleared a crash. It was southbound Church Street heading down the hill towards the Riot Bridge in the far right lane, but the traffic on Lane Cove Road is still pushing its way up towards top right, down towards Riot Bridge. Canterbury, the crash, Canterbury Road near Northcote Street, and slowing southbound off the Harbour Bridge, Western Distributor, down towards Darling Harbour, up towards the Anzac Bridge. I'm Jeff Wallace from ATN.
0: Thank you, Jeff.
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0: At 29 minutes to 6, let's get some news headlines. Good evening, Jeremy Fernandez.
5: Good evening, Thomas. The CEO of the Sydney Swans says the club has launched its own internal investigation into an alleged incident involving several Swans players in Melbourne overnight. Victoria Police has separately issued a statement saying detectives are investigating a report of a sexual assault at a hotel in East Melbourne. Multiple emergency agencies have spent a sixth day searching for 18-year-old Lily Hooper after she failed to return from a hike in the Natai National Park. Police and SES say extremely rough terrain has made the search operation difficult, but they're hoping her bushwalking experience will help her survive. The One Nation MP, Barnaby Joyce, says his party is still determining who exactly should be allowed to have early access to their superannuation funds under One Nation policy. Over the weekend, the party proposed a rethink on Super, suggesting it should be easier for Australians to access their retirement savings. And the Minister for the National Disability Insurance Scheme says she's confident an agreement can be reached with the Coalition on the government's proposed overhaul to the NDIS. Debate will begin in the Senate today on Labor's reforms, which it argues are necessary to ensure the scheme will remain financially sustainable, Tom.
0: We'll see you on the telly tonight, Jez. Thank you very much. Jeremy Fernandez there. Tom Saunders is not with us today, so you're stuck with me about the weather. Apologies. I'll do my best. I'm not Tom, but here we go. 15 currently in the city, 12 in Camden, 15 in Gosford, a chilly 6 in Katoomba, 14 here in Parramatta, 13 in Penrith and 15 in Cronulla. Partly cloudy, a high chance of showers this evening, though. It was a bit miserable earlier today, wasn't it? Southeasterly winds 15 to 20 kilometres an hour. They'll be becoming light as the evening goes on. Still pretty chilly in the evening. Warming up a little bit, though, compared to last week. An overnight minimum of 12 in the city and 9 in Penrith. For tomorrow, a top of 19 in the city and 18 in Penrith. Partly cloudy, a medium chance of showers, most likely in the morning. Light winds becoming easterly, 15 to 20 kilometres an hour in the late afternoon, and becoming light in the evening. Tom will hopefully do a better job when he's back, but there you go. That is the weather for now. It's 27 minutes to 6.
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0: It's 26 minutes to 6. Yeah, Craig's got a guy who's been bitten multiple times by a snake coming in tomorrow. I'm keen to hear what was going on there, whether, like, did he do it deliberately or just got bitten multiple times? I don't know, but it's going to be an interesting interview. That's tomorrow morning on Breakfast here on 702 ABC Sydney. Just after our chat with Mark Banasiak, Martin says, "Hi, Thomas, your Shooters Party guest claims that reducing the number of guns doesn't improve public safety. How does he explain that between Port Arthur and Bondi, where there were no mass shootings when they were common beforehand?" From this listener, "To the people complaining about the gun buyback, explain why one licence holder needs 10 guns. A gun collector, perhaps, but they could be accounted for." Karen says, "If people don't like the price the government's offering, then sell the gun privately. Provided the buyer is legitimate and licensed, there's no problem." And Darren in the Northern Rivers disagrees. He says, "The buyback and changes to the firearms laws are a knee-jerk reaction and look

0: like the government's doing something. It won't stop another attack from happening, and at this point is a ridiculous waste of money and resources. That's from Darren.
1: This is Drive.
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0: The trial of Alan Jones is today heard from a former colleague of the broadcaster who has accused him of indecent assault. He is the second complainant to appear. Ethan Ricks, our ABC reporter, is following the trial and joins us. Afternoon to you, Ethan. What's the court heard today?
3: Afternoon, Tom. So we've been hearing a second day of evidence from the second complainant to give their evidence in this trial against Alan Jones. It's one man who is referred to as Complainant C. He alleges that Mr. Jones indecently assaulted him on 8 separate occasions when they were working together back in 2008. Now, Alan Jones has pleaded not guilty to 20 counts of indecent assault and 2 counts of sexual touching and has always denied any wrongdoing. Now, this complainant alleges that Mr. Jones indecently assaulted him in his lift at this Circular Quay apartment, Mr. Jones's apartment, the toaster, also at work. And then he also alleges that he was indecently assaulted by Mr. Jones in a car while he was driving the veteran broadcaster. Today, we heard that in 2019, that was several years after the complainant stopped working with Mr. Jones, he had had a private conversation with another former radio host, Ray Hadley, who said he had received some phone calls from an author, Peter Fitzsimmons, who was supposedly researching allegations against Mr. Jones. Now, Mr. Hadley, the trial heard, gave his phone to the complainant, and that complainant spoke to Peter Fitzsimmons and detailed the allegations that he was making against Mr. Jones, ones that he said he hadn't come out with publicly. He'd only spoken to some of his friends on some occasions, some people who knew of it, but he was never public with his allegations or had ever spoken to someone in the media about it. And this was the first time, but he says he never identified himself to Mr. Fitzsimmons and that he asked him not to report any of the allegations that he was making. He didn't want his story public at that point because he said he still felt relatively intimidated and he was embarrassed by what had taken place. So after that conversation, Mr. Hadley then asked if he was okay, and then he said he just broke down sobbing. And he said Mr. Hadley asked him if he wanted to accompany him as they went to police, and the complainant said no. He declined that offer and he asked him not to tell anyone about what he had just told him in that conversation. That's the crucial conversation that that the prosecution say will is, I guess, another person who can stand by the allegations that he's put forward against Mr. Jones. We also heard some other text messages that came up in exchange, multiple exchanges between Mr. Jones and the complainant in the years after he left work, which the prosecution asked the complainant to define. He said they were romantic and intimate messages shared between the two. The complainant also admitted to engaging in flirtatious messaging, sometimes unprompted, with Mr. Jones, but he said he did that because he felt scared and that it was important for his professional and personal career that he maintained a good and close relationship with Mr. Jones.
0: Okay, Ethan, Mr. Jones's defence began their cross-examination of the complainant today. I just want to ask you a bit more about that. What can you tell us about their line of questioning on all of this?
3: Yeah, so far it has a lot to do with those text messages. They ask the complainant if your messages were flirtatious. They'll take him back to certain messages he had sent. Some he had sent late in the middle of the night that were prompted by the complainant about missing the veteran broadcaster and others that were a bit more explicit too explicit to talk about on the radio. But he admitted that they were flirtatious, some of those messages, but he felt it was necessary that he maintained on Mr. Jones's good side. And the reason he said that he did that is because he eventually got a job with a politician, and he said that Mr. Jones was one of the most powerful people in Australia. He actually said he was the most powerful person in Australia, and that he was very, very influential when it came to state politics. So he believed he needed to maintain a good relationship with Mr. Jones. He said he was in his early 20s at the time. And the way that he spoke to Mr. Jones, he deeply regretted it. He said he hates it. And he felt nauseous recounting some of the messages that he had shared with Mr. Jones, but he said he felt it was necessary at the time to do that. So the prosecution is still questioning, the defence is still questioning the complainant. This is the second day that he's given evidence, and they will continue into this week, and we'll probably spend the rest of the week focusing on the allegations of complainancy.
0: Okay, we appreciate you coming on. Thanks very much, Ethan. Ethan Ricks, our reporter, who is following that hearing. The trial of Alan Jones continues today. If this has raised any issues for you, help's available at 1-800-RESPECT, 1-800-737-732.
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0: It is 19 minutes to 6. Thomas Ariti with you on ABC 702 Drive. This might be an issue on your mind. When you're walking around your local streets, are there empty buildings in your neck of the woods that you just feel are draining life from the street? Places you walk by, they're boarded up, they're dilapidated, just sitting there lifeless, when they could bring so much more to your community. I ask because there's a push in Sydney to implement what's been described as a lazy space tax. So rewarding landlords who open their spaces up, especially creative ones, and on the flip side, penalising them for leaving those spaces empty and idle. There's an example of the idea in practice now in Newtown. It's the old Gould's Books on King Street. It's now being converted into what seems to be a very popular 24/7 study cafe. Councillor Jess Miller from the City of Sydney has been pushing for this for quite a while and is with us now, but I'd love you to be a part of the discussion. How do you feel about a lazy space tax? Are there streets that you might walk by on your daily commute or in your neighbourhood that you feel could be improved by something like this, an empty building that drains life from the street? Give us a call, 1-300-222-702. Jess, good afternoon.
5: Hi, Thomas. How are you?
0: I'm well, thanks. Now, you've been pushing for this for a while, but Gould's Books, let's start there. How has that building worked for people who don't know? What's happened there?
5: Well, I think some legend has just gone, okay, enough's enough. We're going to do something with it. And, for years it just kind of sat there, and all of a sudden it's just this beautiful, really unique space that's incredibly popular. It's kind of part bookshop, part club, part cafe. It's really fantastic, and it's just completely lifted that kind of northern end of King Street, Newtown, and we want to see more of it, Thomas.
0: Yeah, indeed we do. But some landlords might be sitting there going, look, that sounds lovely, but, I've actually got to make money from this venue. I can't just open it up and not make it profitable. I've got to make a living as well.
5: No, this is profitable. So this is not, this has happened, I think, because someone has managed to go in and with a good proposition and they're paying rent. Mm. I think the problem at the moment is that the way our property tax is set up is that it often is more financially rewarding for a landlord to leave a space empty than it is to put someone in it. And there's a range of reasons for that, one of which is that properties, commercial properties in particular, have what's called a book value. So the bank looks at it and they go, well, they're going to base the book value on how much the most recent highest rent was. So what we're seeing across retail is a bit of a languishing, and the demand for retail space is declining. And so rather than drop the rent, you keep the rent high, it looks good for the bank, you can leverage it to buy and invest in other things. Mm. And it's kind of having this perverse outcome, which we'd love to see changed. I think, I'm oversimplifying it a bit, I'm sure. But the principle is that please just like use it, activate it, make the most of what we've got rather than just kind of letting it sit there languishing and falling apart.
0: Yeah, I feel like the word, so we've had a text in from Scott saying, oh, great, just what asset owners who are doing it tough need, another tax, Scott says. But I feel like the word tax might be a little bit misleading here when we talk about a lazy space tax? Is it a tax? How would it work in your view?
5: No, I think it can be a carrot and a stick approach. I think that the principle is that we should be able to offer incentives to property owners and investors who are willing to either reduce rents or activate the space. But at the same time, I think that we do need

0: do something with them. We really should, because it does enliven the street, and it does give people, especially people who are maybe starting their first businesses, a go. Like, you know, rent's really expensive for housing, but also, like, if we can drop the rent by a bit, it gives people who might not have had a business before the opportunity to kind of, you know, have a crack.
1: Yeah. Alex in Newtown has texted in along the lines of what you were just saying, Jess Miller. Alex says there are two dilapidated terrace houses on Alice Street in Newtown that have been sitting there for a long time. He says, I imagine they were beautiful houses, but now they're just sitting in a state of disrepair. I wish council could force the owners to actually do something. This sounds like a great scheme for it. With Alex's example there, Jess, is that sort of what you're talking about?
0: Yeah, I think so. Like, I think that, I mean, we all know that in Sydney, like, land is at such a premium. So I think there's something a little bit off when there's such high demand for something, yet there are so many places that are being underutilized. And if you've got a place and you either can't afford to do it up, then sell it. You'll get, you know, somebody will buy it. I think that it's just a bit unfair at this stage of the game where, you know, things, where there's so much demand for space and some have many, you know, spaces, but they're not doing anything with it. So it's like, you know, make a choice. If you've got something and you're going to, you know, you can sell it, you can make some money from it, that's great, or just rent it out. Like, I think the idea of hoarding property deprives people who are living here and now in our communities of an opportunity to either have somewhere to live, somewhere to buy, or somewhere to do something in.
1: Mary says the Manly Cinema has been closed for at least 10 years and the space is empty. Everyone loved the Manly Cinema on East Esplanade, owned by someone overseas. Such a pity for locals. Owned by someone overseas. I guess that is part of the narrative, isn't it, Jess? With respect, a lot of these owners probably don't care.
0: Yeah, I think it's sometimes it might just be a case of out of sight, out of mind. There might be complex legal arrangements, but I think it's really important for government to consider what levers they actually have. That, I don't know, maybe puts like a bit of a clock on it, so that you know, you've got a time. And one of the ideas that was raised at the Art of Tax Summit last year was this idea of, you know, you get your capital gains discount when you sell, or I don't know, well, you did get your capital gains discount when you sold a piece of land, and maybe that's 50%, but if you leave your property empty for 5 years prior to selling it, maybe you only get 30%. Yeah. Or if you leave it empty for 10 years, maybe you only get 10%. So I think we can be a bit more thoughtful about what kind of levers government has in terms of taxation to get a good outcome, and one that is maximising what we have and not sort of predicated on, you know, future income or future profit. Because I think when land is at such a premium, it's a bit of a waste to just have it sitting there.
1: Have it sitting there with cobwebs. Yeah. Councillor Jess Miller is with us from the City of Sydney. Just to bear with me for a minute, Jess. Thanks to Greg in Cronulla, who's just called in. Greg's trying to put fuel in his car at a servo in Miranda. There's a power outage. Thanks, Greg. We've just checked in with Ausgrid. There are indeed 213 properties in Miranda without power. Ausgrid's initial response crew is on the way to the area. We don't have a time yet as to when that power is going to be restored or the cause or anything like that at the moment. But currently, if you're in Miranda, you don't have power. We're aware of it. Ausgrid's aware of it. They're sending a crew there now. 213 properties without power. Greg from Cronulla, thank you for calling in. Jess, I've had a text in. A lot of people nominating buildings now. There's an empty building in Summer Hill, an old Fleming's supermarket. It's been closed down for more than 10 years. It's covered in graffiti and an eyesore. It's on the corner of Lackey and Smith Street. Another listener nominating a place where this sort of thing could happen. But bear with me, Jess, because Laura in Leichhardt is on the line. Laura, thanks for your time. Now, your daughter goes to that Newtown study space. Does she like it?
2: Yes, she does. We just started about a month ago. And are you there?
1: Yeah. Tell me.
2: Sorry. Yeah, so we started a month ago. And we started off doing like 40 hours, bought a 40-hour package, and she used that up within, 9 days.
1: Okay.
2: And so we've just

0: taken a month, I think. But what's great about it is it's the environment is really conducive to studying. It's got such a nice vibe. A lot of her friends, they can all meet there while they're studying. There's a little cafe at the front. It's an easy location. And it's now open 24/7.
1: Does she go at all different times of day and night?
0: Yeah, but because she's had the trials on, she's been going at like 8:39 in the morning and staying straight through till 8 o'clock at night.
1: Fantastic.
0: So, you know, yeah, and it's amazing.
1: Did you say, Laura, like, so she pays to use that facility, doesn't she? So they're making a profit somehow.
0: Yes, they are. So we're now paying a flat fee and she's got unlimited hours, 7 days a week, 24 hours a day.
1: That's great. And as you say, you've got that camaraderie with her other students as well. Laura, thanks for letting me know and all the best for your daughter's trials.
0: Thanks so much.
1: Good on you. Bye-bye. Thanks for calling in. Laura in Leichhardt there. There you go, Jess. We've got a parent with a tick of approval for this Gould's Books store.
2: You think of how many other, like, it's such an interesting idea and someone sort of looked at that space and gone, oh, wow, how do we make this work? And I think we all, and like my Instagram feed is full of people who have just gone, oh, yeah, there's one near me and there's that place over there, and there's no sort of way of knowing, you know, who owns it, what the status is, why nothing's happening. Is it a council issue? Is it a state issue? But I can't help every time I walk down, you know, Glebe Point Road, for example, and I'm like, oh, there's all these spaces, and I know, you know, kids in particular, like Laura's daughter, like it's hard to be places apart from, like, you know, shopping centres or whatever. Like you always feel like you have to spend money, and I wonder if, you know, there are a whole range of other things that could be done in these spaces that would give people a sense of belonging and a place to connect and just hang out, and not just kids but all kinds of people. I think there's a real opportunity cost in not doing things with these spaces.
1: Yeah, no one wants to see these buildings on their streets gathering cobwebs either. Jess, we'll touch base down the line and see how this is all going. But thank you very much for joining us.
2: Great, pleasure. Thanks for having me, Thomas.
1: Good on you. Thanks a lot. Jess Miller there from the City of Sydney, Deputy Lord Mayor with the City of Sydney. Meg from Narara says Gosford has a lot of vacant lots and abandoned buildings waiting redevelopment as well. The yards are full of weeds that infest the nearby bushland. I wish they would clear the blocks and use them for parking or open green space for residents. And from this listener, Beecroft Road in Epping, 30-plus shops, over half have been vacant for 20 years and some of the roofs have collapsed. So, yeah, there you go. Apart from being an eyesore, not particularly safe either. Thanks for your contributions on that story. A lazy space tax in Sydney with that aim of trying to remove some of those empty buildings in your neck of the woods that drain life from the street. This is 702 ABC Sydney, 6 minutes to six. Quick look at the roads.
3: 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Traffic.
1: Here at Manly on Belgrave Street at Sydney Road, the traffic is flowing southbound, but a bus has broken down. Just take care there. The Sackville Ferry. If you're planning on getting the Sackville Ferry this evening, you can't. It's out of service in both directions between Sackville Road and Sackville Ferry Road currently. Don't forget the detour in place in the Blue Mountains. I know I'm a broken record saying that, between Mount Victoria and Lithgow, but the reason why I'm saying it now is the trains aren't operating between Lithgow and Mount Victoria due to scheduled track work either. There are replacement buses, but yeah, you guessed it. You've got to take that detour on the bus, of course. So just allow a bit of extra travel time if you are planning to head over the mountains. And once again, if you just joined us, Greg in Cronulla, thanks for calling in. He was trying to put fuel in at the Bowser at a servo in Miranda and couldn't. We have confirmed there is a power outage at the moment in Miranda. 213 properties without power. Ausgrid's on the way. Their initial response crew's on the way to the area. We haven't got a time yet as to when that's going to be fixed.
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1: Yeah, it's a crunch time. Only 3 weeks to go. A top of the table showdown and a big weekend of footy, the result of which, you know, wasn't great for me. The Panthers usurped at the top of the table by the Roosters. Further down, the Knights look like they've sealed a finals position. A lot to chat about with Andrew Moore tonight, who is here now. G'day, mate.
6: Tom, how are you?
1: I'm all right. You know, the Panthers certainly missed Isaiah Yeo, who's out injured, but, you know, the

0: Sisters, they looked strong, didn't they? And I think, correct me if I'm wrong, but I don't recall a time until now that the Panthers weren't the top of the ladder for most of the season.
1: No, no, they've been there all year, but now the Roosters are there. They've won 8 games in a row. And the worrying thing for Penrith is they have owned the Roosters. They'd won 12 of their last 13, and often by big margins. But I thought they were really sluggish against the Roosters on Thursday night, and they have been for a while now. So my co-host tonight will be your man, Scott Sorensen. He'll join me after 7 o'clock, so we'll find out, because it may well be they're getting a lot of extra training in to put extra Ks in the legs to get ready for the finals. That does happen from time to time. So we'll find out, because otherwise I'm a bit worried about the way they're playing at the moment, Penrith.
0: You and I both. But look, it makes things interesting, because I've got the ladder in front of me now, and really it's anyone's. I mean, if you look all the way down, the Dolphins did well this weekend. You look all the way down to 5-6, it could really be anyone's at this point. It's getting pretty tight.
1: I still believe you've got to be top four, and that's why it's huge that the Sharkies have wet the bed the last 2 weeks against St. George, Illawarra and Canberra, because the Dolphins have won both weeks, including 22-0 against Manly on Friday. So they're now into the top four. They've got a huge game coming up, not this weekend, but next, when they play the Roosters at the Sydney Football Stadium. That's going to be massive for the Dolphins. A win there would not only seal their fate in the top four, but give them the confidence and they can actually go on and potentially win the premiership for the first time. So you're right, the blink and you'll miss it. The next 3 weeks are going to fly by, and so many games mean so much, even though I think the top eight is cut and dried, even though Canterbury's still a chance. But the Cowboys have a bye this week. They're one win ahead of Canterbury, and they've got the world's easiest draw. They should make it, even though they got beaten by Parramatta on the weekend. But these 3 weeks are going to be fantastic.
0: Yeah, it's going to be amazing. Just on the other side of things, at the bottom of the ladder, currently the Dragons, right? But the Broncos lost again, only 4 points ahead of the Dragons. So theoretically, we could have a situation where last year's premiers could take the wooden spoon. I imagine that doesn't happen much.
1: No. It could happen. It's most unlikely to happen because, A, it would take the Dragons to win 5 games in a row all up, bearing in mind they've already won 2 in a row. I can't imagine that will happen. But the Broncos have been awful. I believe I read somewhere, or got told somewhere on the weekend, that it's the worst year a team has had since winning the premiership, or the year after winning a premiership, since Wests in 1954. Oh, so it's kind of historically bad year for the Broncos, and they don't look like it. And the worry is, I'll have a bit to say about this after 6:30, they don't look like they care. They don't look like they're trying very hard, and they've totally given up the ghost. When you compare that with St. George Illawarra, who pretty much have had the wooden spoon sealed for a while now, they have been showing great resilience and improvement as the year goes along. We called their win over the West Tigers yesterday, and in fact, Dean Young, their coach, will join me on NRL Monday between 6:30 and 7. Like I say, Scott Sorensen co-hosting after 7 o'clock. Plenty of questions to ask him about Penrith and how the final series might be shaping up, including injuries to key players throughout the weekend. So we'll have it covered between 6:30 and 7:30.
0: Looking forward to it, mate. Thank you very much.
1: Cheers, Tom.
0: Good on you. Andrew Moore there, who will be with you for NRL Monday at 6:30. After that, at 7:30, Renee Crosh will have the evening show tonight, starting with the Monday mini quiz. Thanks for joining us this afternoon. We'll do it all again at the same time tomorrow. News time, 6 o'clock.
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6: Adam Story with ABC News. The CEO of the Sydney Swans says the club is shocked and disappointed by an alleged incident involving several players in Melbourne overnight, but details of what's happened remain unclear. Leanne Wong reports.
7: Swans chief executive Matthew Pavlich fronted the media for less than a minute this afternoon, responding to allegations of an incident in East Melbourne involving several of the club's players. He says the club has launched an internal investigation and notified the AFL, but he didn't provide details of the allegation.
8: We're extremely
3: extremely shocked and disappointed.
7: Victoria Police has separately issued a statement confirming detectives are investigating a report of a sexual assault at a hotel on Wellington Parade. The Swans were staying in Melbourne overnight after playing Essendon at the MCG yesterday.
6: A former colleague of Alan Jones has told the court he confided in broadcaster Ray Hadley and author Peter Fitzsimons that Mr. Jones had allegedly kissed and touched him at work. Ethan Ricks reports.
8: One of Alan Jones's six alleged victims, complainant C, alleges he was indecently assaulted by the veteran broadcaster on eight separate occasions while working with him in 2008. The man, who was in his early 20s when the alleged offending began, told the court that then radio host Ray Hadley asked in 2019 if he would like to speak to author Peter Fitzsimons because he was researching allegations about Mr. Jones. The complainant said he detailed his allegations to Mr. Fitzsimons before telling him he didn't want to go public with his story. The trial heard Mr. Hadley offered to go with him to police about the allegations, but the complainant asked for an assurance from Mr. Hadley that he wouldn't tell anyone about the conversation. Mr. Jones has pleaded not guilty to all 22 charges.
6: Federal Nationals leader Matt Canavan says the new gun buyback scheme in New South Wales is a stitch-up. The federal government and the state government have locked in a deal to offer gun owners up to $1,000 for handing in excess weapons, with the compensation to jump to $10,000 next year for more expensive guns. The scheme is part of reforms announced in the wake of the deadly Bondi Beach terrorist attack last year, but Senator Canavan says the compensation on offer isn't good enough.
9: This is not a buyback, it's a stitch-up, because the legal law-abiding firearm owners of New South Wales are being asked to hand back, or forced to hand back in some cases, their otherwise legally acquired firearms for a fraction of the cost they paid.
6: One Nation MP David Farley says Australia has a great superannuation scheme, but it needs to be more flexible. Over the weekend, One Nation leader Pauline Hanson proposed a rethink on super, suggesting it should be easier for Australians struggling with cost of living to access their retirement savings. The government has hit out at those calls, highlighting measures already in place for those in hardship to tap into their super. While acknowledging the current system is working well, Mr. Farley says more flexibility is needed.
10: It was designed, it's been working well to date, but we're in a whole new era at the moment. We're under a cost of living and an inflationary pressure that hasn't been experienced by many generations behind me in particular. So there's got to be some flexibility and give in this system.
6: Meanwhile, One Nation claims one of its staffers was assaulted at the recent Royal Queensland show in Brisbane. Spokesman James Ashby says the woman in her 60s was on her way to the party stall last Friday when she was verbally abused by three women and a man and then punched. He's told 4BC she suffered a broken rib and bruising and was released from hospital over the weekend. Mr. Ashby says he believes the woman was targeted due to her One Nation shirt. Queensland Police say it's aware of the allegation but hasn't had a formal complaint. Police have charged a ninth person over their alleged role in the alleged kidnapping and murder of a low-level bikie associate who was shot dead in Sydney's West 3 years ago. 24-year-old Marvin Orea was shot in his car in Elizabeth Hills in 2023 and died at the scene. Detectives say before he was fatally shot, he was allegedly kidnapped by an organised crime network months earlier. Six people have been charged over his alleged murder and two others with his kidnapping. They remain before the courts. South Korea's presidential Blue House says it's reviewing US President Donald Trump's comments about scaling back joint military drills. South Korea's government also added that it hopes a favourable relationship between Washington and Pyongyang could lead to meaningful talks. Mr. Trump cited the cost of the drills and Seoul's refusal to take part in actions against Iran as the reasoning behind the order. And Russian officials say at least six people have been killed and four injured in Ukrainian missile strikes on its Belgorod region. Russian authorities have accused Ukraine of launching hundreds of drones in its largest attack this year. Meanwhile, Russian strikes in Ukraine have killed at least seven people. Isolated showers along the coast, the eastern ranges and western inland tending to be widespread along the north coast and the far west. There's a chance of a thunderstorm in the west. For Sydney, an overnight low of 13, then a partly cloudy day, a shower or two. It's 6:05.
11: Good evening. Welcome to PM. I'm Barbara Miller, coming to you from Gadigal Land in Sydney. Tonight, Sydney Swans players under investigation for an alleged sexual assault in a Melbourne hotel. Also ahead, the Northern Territory government announces plans to build two new prisons for 1,400 inmates. And a first-hand account of the terrifying moment a huge earthquake hit the Indonesian island of Flores.
12: I was really, really, completely out of my mind because I could see the massive sake of my house, left to right, and then without any stop. It was so a shocking moment, I don't know.
11: We'll begin with the AFL, and the CEO of the Sydney Swans, Matthew Pavlich, says the club is shocked and disappointed by an alleged incident involving several players in Melbourne overnight. Details of what happened remain unclear. Our reporter Oliver Gordon is in Melbourne. Ollie, what do we know so far?
13: Well, not a lot, Barb. These allegations have really rocked the AFL world, and they follow the Sydney Swans' 36-point victory over Essendon at the MCG yesterday afternoon. So after this win, the Sydney Swans team stayed at a hotel across the road from the stadium in East Melbourne. That hotel was called the Pullman. Vision emerged this morning of police carrying evidence bags away from that hotel. And then this afternoon, we saw the Swans issuing a short statement confirming several players were involved in an alleged incident last night. Victoria Police separately issued a statement saying that its detectives are investigating a report of a sexual assault at a hotel in East Melbourne in the early hours of the morning. Then we saw the Sydney Swans chief executive, Matthew Pavlich, stand up to address the allegations.
14: We're still piecing together exactly what's transpired here and have our own set of internal inquiries ongoing. But safe to say that we're extremely shocked and disappointed that this has taken place and that the players have found themselves in this situation.
13: This was an incredibly short press conference, Barb. Matthew Pavlich, the Sydney Swans chief executive, only spoke for less than a minute, and he went on to provide a little bit more information about the case.
14: We understand the level of interest in the matter, and there's going to be lots of speculation, but given it's a police matter right now, that is all that we can say.
15: So was anyone actually arrested?
14: Well, as I said, it's a police matter ongoing. I'm not going to comment any further on it right now.
11: And Ollie, is anything likely to happen to the players allegedly involved here while this investigation proceeds?
13: Well, Barb, we have contacted the AFL and they've provided the following statement, and it doesn't tell us much. It says the club made the AFL aware of the matter, which is currently under Victoria Police investigation. What we're really waiting to see is whether or not these players allegedly involved will be stood down while an investigation continues. The AFL has stood down players facing sexual assault allegations in the past, but it doesn't have a no-fault stand-down policy like the NRL does, where players are banned from playing if they're charged with serious criminal offences. As the police investigation into this matter continues, the AFL season goes on, and any player disqualifications could have an impact on the Swans season, obviously. Their victory on the weekend before this alleged incident secured the Swans the second spot on the ladder and a home qualifying final. That's just weeks away. Before that, the Swans will face North Melbourne in the last game of the home and away season this Sunday. Depending on how this all plays out, these allegations of off-field behaviour could overshadow this group's tilt for a premiership.
11: Oliver Gordon there in Melbourne. Superannuation is shaping up as a new battlefront in federal parliament. In recent days, the Shadow Minister for Housing, Andrew Bragg, and the One Nation leader, Pauline Hanson, have argued the system is failing and should be overhauled. In question time this afternoon, Labour MPs hit back, arguing their opponents want to degrade the scheme. Sean Tarek Goodwin reports.
16: Drawing fresh battle lines in question time, the government launching an attack on the Coalition and One Nation over the possibility of changes to superannuation. Treasurer Jim Chalmers was quick to get on the offensive.
17: We will always back the working people and wages and retirement incomes of people who work for a living in this country. Those opposite will always attack them. They don't support super because they don't support workers. They've made that now very clear.
16: The debate comes after comments made by Pauline Hanson to News 24 on Sunday calling for expanded early access to super savings for medical expenses, house deposits and to cope with the cost of living.
18: I think the whole system is broken, to tell you the truth. Superannuation should be lightened up a bit so people can utilise this money in times of crisis. It is their money.
16: On the Coalition side, Shadow Housing Minister Andrew Bragg last week called the scheme one of the biggest public policy failures since Federation.
19: It hasn't helped the budget and it has not really helped many people get off the pension, What it has done is it has created a huge viper's nest for banks and financiers and unions to pilfer, which is why what you saw at the Labor Party conference was now you're going to have super for under-18s and soon you'll have super for cats and dogs.
16: But when asked this morning, opposition leader Angus Taylor reined in the possibility of a major change in the coalition's superannuation policy, hitting out instead at Labor's tax changes.
20: We strongly support superannuation, but we also support investment flexibility in superannuation. And of course, Labor has decided that superannuation is their asset, a national asset, they say, that they'll use for their own purposes. And we've seen that. I mean, taxing unrealised capital gains, making other changes to superannuation.
16: Despite that, no less than seven Labor government ministers rose in question time this afternoon to accuse both the Coalition and One Nation of planning to diminish the scheme. The Prime Minister took the first swing.
21: The Liberals, the Nationals and One Nation all want to decimate Universal Super. Not only do they want to drag Australians back to the past, they want to damage their future as well.
16: He was followed by a conga line of ministers, all painting a picture of a scheme now under threat.
17: Their divisive and dangerous anti-worker and anti-super agenda.
22: The Liberals, Nationals and One Nation are coming after your superannuation.
23: The biggest risk to hard-working Australians' retirements is those sitting opposite.
16: Under the current settings, superannuation can be accessed in times of severe financial hardship and in circumstances of major illness. One Nation MP Barnaby Joyce told the media this morning that's not flexible enough.
24: There are exemptions. I'll give it to you. There's 26 weeks on Social Security is the preamble to that. A lot of these people have got jobs. They're not on Social Security. They've just buying groceries at $70 a bag and trying to pay for intermittent power, which is just reaming them out, they got no money.
16: He said the party is still yet to come up with its official policy platform. The coalition took a proposal to allow people to access super to buy a home to the past two elections. It's also still formulating its suite of policies for the next one, and whether it will pick a fight over super will be a matter for the shadow cabinet.
25: Sean Tarik Goodwin reporting there. The search is continuing in Indonesia for survivors of a magnitude 7.7 earthquake which struck the island of Flores early on Saturday morning. At least 50 people are known to have died and hundreds of buildings have been damaged or destroyed. Powerful aftershocks continue to be felt. Julianus Irwansagur is a tourism operator with the company Flores Traveller. He's based in the west of the island. This morning, he attended a funeral service for one of the victims of the quake.
12: My friend is a driver for tourists in Flores Island, and his wife was hit by the stone of the neighbor's house. She was about to run out of her house, but she didn't notice about the falling of the stone wall from the neighbor's house. And then the families were trying to help, brought her to the hospital. Unfortunately, the hospital was also damaged from the earthquake. And then she was about to be helped, but unfortunately, she was already dead.
25: I'm so sorry to hear that. Are those the kind of stories you're hearing yeah. all across the island at the moment?
12: Yeah, yeah. So it's really a sad story. I myself also, I have a problem with my voice because I woke up 15 minutes before the earthquake, like 5:40, and then I went to the restroom, and afterwards I went to the kitchen preparing for the school timing for my two sons and also for my wife. And then I immediately, without any signal, the huge, massive earthquake hit, and then I didn't know what to do. I only thought about my families, and then I went into the house, even though it was a stupid idea, but I went to shout loudly, and then there came my first son, and then I shouted again because I wasn't able to move, actually, whether it was a good idea to go upstairs, because my family is sleeping upstairs. I have a house with two floors. I was really, really, like, completely out of my mind, and then I was trying to shout again, and because it was very delayed, to see my wife and son appeared. And then we only have one crack. It was on the second floor, right in the room where we slept.
25: Yeah. Only one crack, but you were panicking that something had happened to them after the earthquake hit.
12: Yeah, sure, because I could see the massive shake of my house left to right, and then without any stove. It was so a shocking moment, I don't know.
25: But can you live in the house? Is it safe?

0: No, unfortunately, no. We are really afraid until now. It's been 2 nights. We are still sleeping outside because the aftershocks are still continuing. The government saying about there has been more than 900 aftershocks.
1: And Irwan, tell me, I actually found a post of yours. Some people are sort of sitting around and having some food on some blankets and some mattresses. Is that where you're spending the night?
0: We put everything out, like pillows, mattresses, and like a big jacket because it's very cold during the night.
1: And of course, Flores Island is one of the places people go to see the Komodo dragon. Tourism is very important, isn't it, for the local economy? You work in tourism. What do you think the immediate future is for you?
0: Yeah, I'm still optimistic that based on the information that we received from the government, this aftershock will last for 2 until 3 months. Sorry, 3 weeks. I'm still very optimistic that this will be over. We are back to normal life again, and then host our guests who come to explore forests. Yeah, that's my optimism. Hopefully, this will end soon, Barbara.
1: I hope so. You take care and keep your family safe.
0: All right. You too. Thank you so much.
1: That's Julianus Irwan Sagur. He was speaking to me from Western Flores. This is PM. I'm Barbara Miller, filling in for Samantha Donovan. And don't forget, you can hear the program live or catch up anytime on ABC Listen. Firearms advocates, farmers, the Nationals, and One Nation are among those lining up to condemn the move by the New South Wales Labor government to become the first state to sign up to the National Gun Buyback Scheme. It was announced in the wake of the Bondi terrorist attack. Beginning in November, compensation will be offered for weapons affected by changes already legislated in New South Wales to the number and type of guns that can be held. Opponents argue the compensation is inadequate, and they say the initiative will do nothing to stop weapons getting into the hands of bad actors. David Bright from Deakin University is a criminologist and psychologist. Does he think the buyback will work?
2: There's no panacea. There's no easy kind of solution that is going to give a guarantee that firearms cannot get into the hands of terrorists or criminals. But there are some steps that can certainly reduce the possibility of that happening, and this is one of them.
1: How does it then stop a firearm getting into the hand of a would-be terrorist if lawful users of guns decide to comply with this scheme and hand back their weapons?
2: So, one of the ways that firearms move into what we might call the illicit market or the black market is via theft from licensed firearm owners. And where there are excess stocks of firearms being held by owners, it may be that individuals have them in storage or elsewhere. If they're excess to their requirements, or if they're, you know, if given the law changes in New South Wales and in other places, they are now prohibited firearms, then they can be handed in, and it's one way to ensure that they are not used for criminal or other purposes. Around 2,000 firearms are stolen each year across the country. Often, when a firearm is stolen, more than one firearm is stolen. In other words, the statistics suggest that where individuals try to get access to firearms, they get access to more than one, and those firearms can move into the black market.
1: What about the ability these days for weapons to be 3D printed? How does that change the equation?
2: Yeah, Barbara, it changes the equation very significantly. And what we've been seeing over the last decade or so since 3D printed firearms first kind of made their appearance, there's been some significant technological advances in the viability and the utility of 3D printed firearms. So, going back to the first known 3D printed firearm, which was called the Liberator, that firearm was basically fully 3D printed. It had a nail as the firing pin, but it was it could easily blow up in the hand of the person using it, as much as it might do damage to to another person. These days, 3D printed firearms are what are called hybrid firearms. So they're partly 3D printed and they're partly made of either metal parts or actual firearm parts. And they're just as lethal, just as viable as a factory-made firearm. So the technology has just advanced significantly, and it is a way for individuals who would otherwise be prohibited from owning, purchasing a firearm, of getting access to firearm in a covert manner. We don't have a good sense of how many are actually out there and how many are potentially being used by criminals or others.
1: We're talking here about how people might access illicit weapons, but it's the case, isn't it, that some people prone to violent extremism go through legal means in accessing weapons and in training with them?
2: Yeah, that's absolutely right. And I think the key learning there is that legitimate firearm clubs and legitimate firearm owners have a role to play in screening individuals who would seek to become members of clubs and screening those individuals to attempt to identify individuals who are attempting to subvert those clubs and use them to get access to firearms for criminal or terrorist purposes.
1: That's David Bright from Deakin University, and his latest book is Illicit Firearms Markets and Organised Crime. Northern Territory Indigenous leaders have condemned plans announced today by the NT government to build two new prisons in Darwin. The government says the new jails are needed because the territory's prisons are dangerously overcrowded. But critics say increasing prison capacity is likely to raise the risk of deaths in custody without reducing crime. Jane Barden reports.
3: By toughening up mandatory sentencing and bail laws, the country Liberals have ensured that the NT's prisons are bursting at the seams. Chief Minister Leah Fanocchiaro says her government will spend $1.9 billion building two new Darwin prisons, a 1,200-bed men's remand facility and a 200-bed women's prison.
4: The downward pressure we're putting on crime is incredibly important. Now, that means more people are in prison because when they do the wrong thing, we hold them accountable.
3: NT Corrections Commissioner Matthew Varley says the new prisons will be built by 2032 and are urgently needed because overcrowding is at crisis levels and prisoner rehabilitation programs can't operate properly.
5: This positions corrections for the future. It gets us away from crisis into capability and helps us position the territory for stronger community safety and better rehabilitation.
3: The Prison Officers United Workers Union Secretary Erin Early has condemned the government's decision to use a private company to both build and run the men's remand jail.
6: Privatisation is about turning a core public sector into a profit-making opportunity for private business.
3: However, Commissioner Matthew Varley says private prisons are working well in other states.
5: There are really good examples in Victoria, WA, New South Wales. The evidence shows that they can be part of a sustainable, integrated and effective system.
3: The NT's incarceration rate is already six times the national average. More than 1% of the NT's population are in jail and 90% are Indigenous people. President of the Criminal Lawyers Association NT, Beth Wild, says there are decades of research which show that more incarceration locks prisoners into a cycle of reoffending.
7: I read the news this morning with a sense of profound disappointment that the government has chosen to invest so much money into the building of a new prison rather than investing in the things that are going to prevent crime occurring in the first place.
3: Darwin Larrakia elder Dr. Richard Fijo says the government is ignoring the recommendations of the 1991 Aboriginal Deaths in Custody Royal Commission that incarceration should be used as a last resort and locking people up doesn't stop crime in the long term.
8: So, you know, you don't have to be a scientist to understand that more imprisonment amounts to more deaths in custody, and that's what the records of deaths in custody are telling us. So why can't we follow the evidence and what these recommendations are telling us, which have taken decades of research to do, and it's been done by Aboriginal people and Aboriginal organisations? We have the experience of our families being

0: in prison. We have our friends, people that I went to school with that are in prison today, people that come out of prison and tell us what's it like in prison, people that are telling us about the overcrowding that exists. And building another prison is just going to create more overcrowding. It just does not make sense.
1: Darwin Lara Kia Elder, Richard Fijo, and that report by Jane Barden. Concerns are growing for an 18-year-old bushwalker who went missing in a national park south of Sydney 6 days ago. Lily Hooper left her home last week to go hiking in the Natai National Park. Despite the use of helicopters, thermal imaging and an examination of phone tower data, no trace of the young woman has been found. Today, her family spoke about their ordeal. Diana Damjanovic reports.
2: 2SM radio breakfast host Tim Webster was fielding calls this morning when a man who said he was the father of missing hiker Lily Hooper wanted to speak publicly for the first time.
3: I'm Lily's dad.
4: You're Lily Hooper's dad?
3: Yeah, I'm Lily Hooper's dad.
2: He was calling the station while on his way to join the search for her in bushland south of Sydney.
3: I've been very quiet. I don't post anything on social media or anything like that. And I thought, well, you know what? I'm just gonna bite the bullet and ring you up this morning, Tim. And I just want everyone out there to just cross their fingers and find it today, mate. Because it's getting too long.
2: He says he's not giving up.
3: I just want everyone to cross their fingers. I want them to just project energy and love. We're gonna find it today. I'm going back down there now. I'm just putting my boots on. And I just want everyone to throw love and energy because we've got to go and find her. We've got to find this kid.
2: Last Wednesday morning, 18-year-old Lily Hooper left her home in Oakdale, about 85 kilometres southwest of Sydney, for a hike in the Natai National Park. She hasn't been seen since. Her car was found on Wednesday night at the start of the Bonham Peak walking trail. Nick Healy is the deputy commander at the Mossvale State Emergency Service and says his teams have been working in tough conditions.
5: The terrain is incredibly arduous that our teams are encountering. We've had over 200 SES teams deployed, including our specialised bush search and rescue team.
2: The Bonham Peak walking trail is about 16 kilometres long and reaches elevations of up to 528 metres. Detective Chief Inspector Brendan Burney says while concerns are growing, everyone is hoping that Lily's bush skills will keep her alive.
6: We are treating this as a search and rescue operation. Lily is an experienced bushwalker. We're relying on her experience to get her through this ordeal, and we are still hoping that she'll be found alive and safe.
2: Search efforts have been focused on the walking trail, with initial inquiries suggesting that Lily took a photo of herself at the summit of the walk before she vanished. A ground effort was launched today after a weekend of bad weather made the already challenging conditions even more difficult. Aerial searches, phone data monitoring, and the use of thermal imaging have so far found no trace of her. The search for Lily Hooper will continue tomorrow.
1: That's Diana Damjanovic. And that's PM for tonight. I'm Barbara Miller. I'll be with you for the next couple of days and we'll be back at the same time tomorrow. Have a wonderful evening.

0: Adam Storey with ABC News. The CEO of the Sydney Swans says the club has launched its own internal investigation into an alleged incident involving several of its players in Melbourne overnight. Victorian police have separately issued a statement saying detectives are investigating a report of a sexual assault at a hotel in East Melbourne. The Swans were staying in Melbourne overnight after playing at the MCG yesterday. Swans chief executive Matthew Pavlich says the club is piecing together what has transpired and he can't say much more at this stage.
1: We're extremely shocked and disappointed that this has taken place and that the players have found themselves in this situation. We understand the level of interest in the matter and there's going to be lots of speculation, but given it's a police matter right now, that is all that we can say.
0: Business and mining groups are warning proposed cuts to migration could worsen Australia's skilled worker shortage. The government is considering changes to the migration program, while several political parties are also pushing for lower overall numbers. Australian Industry Group Chief Executive Innes Willock says Australia relies on immigrant talent and needs migration for economic growth.
2: Well, there are elements of this which would give us a lot of concern. The question is around how migration would be cut and where it would be cut. That is what we're focused on. Skilled migration and skilled worker migration is sacrosanct here. Along with training of our own, this is the way that we're going to develop the economy.
0: The Minister for the National Disability Insurance Scheme says she's confident an agreement can be reached with the Coalition on the government's proposed overhaul to the NDIS. Debate has begun in the Senate on Labor's reforms, which it argues are necessary to ensure the scheme remains sustainable into the future. Jenny McAllister says the government wants the bill passed this week.
3: I'm confident that there is an agreement to be reached here, and I say it for this reason. The Coalition has said publicly that they think that reforming this scheme does matter. They've said that they're up for that task. I take them at face value on that, and all of our discussions with them have been very constructive.
0: The state government says new rules surrounding data centres in New South Wales will quarantine small business and households from extra costs associated with the developments. Data centre builders will be guaranteed fast-tracked approval provided they agree to meet tough new standards on energy and water use. Environment Minister Penny Sharp says the new user pays rules will also help strengthen existing infrastructure.
4: It's very, very clear here. You've got to bring your own energy, you've got to look at storage, you're going to have to pay for the network connections. The bottom line is that consumers and businesses and households are not going to pay for the data centres going in, but they are going to help us build out the energy grid.
0: Annual military exercises between South Korea and the United States are going ahead despite President Donald Trump ordering them to be substantially scaled back. The BBC's Jake Kwon reports.
5: Seoul considers the joint exercise core to its alliance with the U.S. They have been held nearly every year since the Korean War. Mr. Trump broke from tradition when he suspended the drill after his first meeting with Kim Jong-un in 2018, and they didn't resume until 2022. In a post on social media last night, Mr. Trump repeated his view that the exercises are costly for the U.S. and provoke North Korea. He's known to be frustrated with South Korea for not assisting in the war in Iran and said North Korea had been unthreatening and respectful.
0: Residents of villages in eastern Indonesia hit by a deadly earthquake that's killed at least 54 people are awaiting aid. Another shallow quake struck Indonesia's Flores region earlier today with a magnitude of 5.9. Rescuers are preparing to comb through collapsed buildings in search of people trapped beneath the rubble. Thousands have been evacuated and the tremor has cast a grim shadow over Indonesia's Independence Day celebrations. The US television and movie star Hayden Panettiere has died at the age of 36. The actor began her career as a child in 1996 and rose to fame with her role as a cheerleader with superpowers in Heroes. She also starred in the TV show Nashville and the movie Scream 4. She'd been open about her struggles with alcohol addiction and depression and wrote in her memoir about her decision to give full custody of her daughter to her former partner. To the weather forecast now for New South Wales tomorrow. Isolated showers along the coast and the eastern ranges, also the western inland, tending to be widespread along the north coast and the far west. And there's also the chance of a thunderstorm in the west as well. For Sydney, an overnight low of 13. That'll be followed by a partly cloudy day with a shower or two, a top of 18. Partly cloudy on Wednesday with a top of 20. And then a shower or two forecast for Thursday with a top of 22. That's the latest ABC News. 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
9: And a very good evening. Thank you for tuning in to NRL Monday. I'm Andrew Moore, and geez, we're running out of rounds, aren't we? Running out of shows. Just 7 more weeks and it's all over. The Sydney Roosters have emerged at the end of round 24 with a competition lead. Their convincing but narrow win over Penrith back on Thursday night has resulted in them leapfrogging the Panthers into top spot. And I'll be joined tonight for the second half of the show by experienced Penrith forward Scott Sorensen. Plenty to ask Sorrow about this evening. But the Roosters have now won 8 in a row. However, is the best team in the comp right now not the Warriors? Up to third on the table, they have the ability, like very few other teams, to deal with injury. They need a new halfback this week, though, after Luke Metcalf suffered a hamstring injury taking a shot for goal. And Charles Nicol-Klukestar has been suspended for 2 weeks, so the hits keep on coming. But Andrew Webster, the coach, just always seems to have an answer. The Warriors' top 3 halfbacks are now down. Tanner Boyd, Tamati Martin, and now Luke Metcalf. Which other team could cope with that? They play South Sydney on Saturday in a massive game at Stadium Australia. So what else did we learn on the weekend? I think we learned Cronulla Sutherland cannot challenge for the title without 5'8 Braden Trindle. He suffered a dislocated shoulder while scoring a try against Canberra on Saturday, left the field, and look, to be honest, the Sharks were rudderless without him. They had so many chances to win. Now, Nicho Hynes and Trindle have become a really good combination in the halves, but Trindle's been running the show and doing a brilliant job of it. Nicho in charge? Yeah, not so much. Not sure how long Braden will be out for, but at least he doesn't require surgery and the rehab process has begun. We also learned, I believe, that North Queensland is more than likely to make the finals, but they're going to be nothing more than cannon fodder for whoever they play in an elimination game on that opening weekend. That loss to Parramatta in Sydney on Saturday could possibly cost them a final spot, but they do seemingly have a very easy run home, including the bye this coming week. So they've set themselves up certainly to make the top 8. But, gee, they keep putting in performances like that. And we all remember that game against the Roosters where they conceded 80 points. You know, you're going to go into final series and you're going to be easily beaten. The only team that can catch them is Canterbury-Bankstown, and the Bulldogs were very ordinary in losing to South Sydney on Saturday night. So the Doggies have to win all 3 remaining games and have the Cowboys lose at least once. So I do find it hard to see Canterbury winning 3 in a row, but they face St George Illawarra this week, then Penrith at Western Sydney Stadium, who the Doggies did beat earlier this season. Sorry, Scott. And they finish with Brisbane at Stadium Australia. But I think the Cowboys do make it. Can't see them doing anything, though, can you? 1300 361 700 is the number to ring if you'd like to offer a comment or ask a question. That's 1300 361 700. Or you can text me on 0467 920222. That's 0467 920222. Well done, by the way, to bottom of the table, St George Illawarra. Back-to-back wins for the first time in a year. The Dragons held on yesterday in the game we called to beat the West Tigers. I'll speak with their coach, Dean Young, shortly. And in the NRLW, can any team beat the Sydney Roosters? They scored a 34-20 win over Brisbane in the grand final rematch at Lang Park. 7 wins from 7 games for the Roosters. And the Broncos, now 2 losses on the trot. I'll tell you which team looks like being a serious challenger in the NRLW. And that's the Gold Coast Titans. They look outstanding and had a very convincing win over St George Illawarra, and they face a massive game on the weekend against the Broncos. And finally, congrats to Parramatta coach Steve Georgialis and his playing group. The Eels' first win of the season on Saturday, knocking over Canterbury-Bankstown. NRL Monday with Andrew Moore, 1300 361 700 is the number to ring, or text me on 0467 920222.
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9: Now, if you have listened to this show or our rugby league coverage, you may know I am a fan of Michael Maguire. I think he's an outstanding coach, even if it's perhaps more on a short-term basis than long-term. In his first year at the club, an incredible premiership win that nobody was expecting. His second NRL premiership, remember, after successfully turning South Sydney around in the mid-2010s. But the massive question is at the moment, what the heck has happened to Brisbane this year? Because it is still a club with incredible talent, and I don't really want to hear the excuse about injuries, because every single club can bemoan the fact that they're suffering injuries. But you look at the players that they had on the field on Saturday against the Warriors: Pat Carrigan, Payne Haas, Xavier Willison, Ezra Mam, Katoni Staggs, Reece Walsh. Now, they are a very capable team on paper. The players in this Broncos team give up way too easily, and that is damning on them. Inexplicable for a team with this much talent to be running second last with three rounds left. Andrew Johns, who's an immortal, says it looks like the players don't care whether they win or lose. And remember, they've lost 12 of their last 13 games. After the game, I reckon, was the first time I've heard Michael Maguire sound like he's had enough of these terrible below-par performances, and you can't blame him. And I know the media is constantly going after Michael Maguire, but in my view, the players are the ones who need to put their hands up. This is their doing. That's how at least it seems to me from far away. And I understand Madge is the easy target, and he has broad shoulders. But what about the disgraceful defensive efforts from Ezra Mann? Reece Walsh is one of the shining stars in our game. What's he been doing? No doubt the forward pack has missed the stability and solidarity of Corey Jensen, who has sadly had to medically retire. But that forward pack should still be one of the best in the comp. Xavier Willison, Billy Walters, Payne Haas, Jordan Rickey, Patrick Carrigan. They should be among the best in the competition. They're not. They go missing and they are outplayed week after week. So sure, blame the coach all you want, but these players are showing no pride in the Broncos jersey. They clearly can't wait for the season to end, and that's appeared to be the case for weeks. So over to you, Broncos fans. What is your take on the shortcomings from them this year? 1300 361 700 is the number to ring, or text 0467 920 222. Players? Coach? Both? Let us know at 17 to 7.
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9: Just an update on some injuries. We're told Latrell Mitchell is looking extremely fit and edging closer to return to the South Sydney team. While it's most unlikely he'll be picked tomorrow to play against the Warriors on Saturday, round 26 apparently is a chance. He's been sidelined with various calf issues. Cronulla Sutherland 5'8 Braden Trindle, who I mentioned earlier, does not require surgery after dislocating his shoulder against Canberra. And the Sharks are adamant he will play again this year. That's great news for Cronulla. Good news too for Penrith, with star setter Casey McLean to return on Thursday night against Melbourne. Gee, they missed him in the last 3 weeks. He's been out with a hand injury. But fellow centre Paul Alamotti is now out with a hamstring strain and is unlikely to be back until the finals. While the Storm should have both Jerome Hughes and Harry Grant returning from injury this week against Penrith. And look, it's a tight race to the finish for the ABC Player of the Year. Penrith's Dylan Edwards hasn't changed in the last few weeks. He did return from injury last Thursday against the Roosters, but he does remain in front on 24 points. Now, though, only one ahead of the fast-charging Sydney Roosters prop, Nafahu White. He's up to 23 after another great game against the Panthers, and what a season he's having. Nathan Cleary is third on 22, with now injured Cronulla Sutherland 5'8", Braden Trindle on 21. So three rounds left, and the ABC Player of the Year is completely up for grabs. 1300 361 700 is the open line number, or text 0467 920 222. Been waiting all week for Monday night. Broncos this season is who they are. They stole it last year, should not have beaten Canberra. Warren from Blacktown says, this is the first time I've listened to your program, Andrew. I'm going to listen from now on. Well, good on you, Warren. I hope you enjoy the next 7 weeks, mate. Nice to have you along. I know you were a listener of our rugby league coverage between Thursdays and Sundays. Excuse me. Coming up at 6:45, I'll be joined by the Dragons coach.
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9: Well, the last couple of weeks we've called St George Illawarra games on a Sunday, and the week before they were far too good for Cronulla Sutherland at Jubilee, and then yesterday they looked in a very dominant position, leading the West Tigers 18-6 at half time, and needed to show some resilience at the end to hold on to win 24-22. They did it, their first back-to-back victories, well, in about a year. I'm sure their coach, Dean Young, is happy with the way this team is progressing late in the season. He's on the line. G'day, Dean. How are you going?
11: Good, thanks.
9: Mate, just watching the effort of your team, and even going back last year, effort was often not the issue, but the way they seem to be putting it together late in the season with, you know, not much to prove other than trying to

0: me thinking about next year and giving young guys an opportunity to blood them, but that's not the case. I've given them an opportunity because they've earned the opportunity through their performances, and it's exciting times for the club next year. But in saying that, we're not sort of focused on next year. We're focused on finishing the year off strong, and we've got some players that are leaving the club, and we want to make this last month, you know, the most enjoyable time we can by putting in good performances like we've seen in the last 2 weeks.
1: Well, I'm sure nothing makes a playing group or a coaching staff happier than wins. Have you seen a big change in attitude just with what winning brings in the last fortnight?
0: No, I haven't. Obviously, you know, everyone's happier after a win, but to the staff and to the players' credit, ever since I've taken over, they've come into work, you know, wanting to get better, and that's all I've asked of them. And I think the last two performances are a direct, you know, reflection of the training habits that we've, you know, developed over a 15-week period, and they're starting to get rewarded for that now.
1: Well, what seems to be showing, at least from an outsider looking in, that some teams are just struggling at the moment. It looks like they're sluggish and the end of a long season, whether they've upped their training as they approach finals or whatever the case may be, they look like they're tired, whereas your team doesn't. It looks like they're playing on fresh legs and with an enthusiasm that I'm sure you've been desperate to see since you took over the role. What do you put that down to?
0: Oh, I think we're good at cycle footy. I think we've got an athletic and fit group at the moment, and we're sort of happy for the ball to be in play a long period of time and to go set for set. And we certainly had to do that yesterday against the Tigers. The Tigers played really well. They completed it nearly 90%. We're at 84, 85, so there wasn't a lot of stoppages. And we think that style of footy suits us, but where we need to get better is I thought we probably need to play a little bit of football, a bit more football in those cycles, and find an extra effort to have a bit more support or to get into shape and ask a question of the Tigers when they were tired. I thought we completed and we put them in the corner, but I thought we could have, you know, probably had a scoreline of 30-12 if we're nailing those opportunities.
1: And equally, though, as you say, the Tigers haven't shown a lot of resilience, to be fair, in the last 2 months, but they did yesterday because halftime 18-6, anything could have happened. We didn't know, calling the game, what to expect from West, but they did hang in there and they made you really earn it. And the fact that your side, under a bit of pressure in those last 5-10 minutes, held on, I assume tells us a lot about the character of your playing group.
0: Yeah, I think we've been in the contest in the last probably 15 minutes of a lot of games in the last 8 weeks, and we haven't been quite good enough to get the wins that we would have liked. But I think those experiences and the learnings from our review sessions, how we do things better in those moments, have certainly took on board, and the last 2 weeks we've been able to come away with the two wins, which has been good.
1: You've had a stack of experience as a player and in a coach's box, but not so much yet as a head coach. Since taking over, what have you found to be the most frustrating thing in terms of results with this team? Because it's only 4 wins on the year. 2 of them have come late and the effort's definitely been there. But are there some games you've walked away frustrated with elements in particular that you haven't been able to execute on the field?
0: Yeah, but I've sort of been in this situation before. My first year at the Cowboys, you know, we lost 10 games in a row that year and finished second last, I think it was. And, you know, we just stuck to the plan as a coaching group, and the next year we finished third. So I've been in this situation before where things aren't going well and you just got to keep believing and stick to the process and keep showing the boys that, you know, what you believe in will finally turn the tide. And that experience up there has probably helped me in this situation at the moment. And we sort of haven't been focusing too much on results. It's about how we train, and I think that's held us in good stead now.
1: Well, you do have 3 games to go, and you've got Canterbury-Bankstown this week at the Sydney Football Stadium, and the real chance here to play spoiler against one of your rival clubs. So what is it that you as a coach hope to get out of these 3 weeks?
0: The same thing as I've done every week, is us to perform to our potential, and that's what we're focused on. And, if we win the next 3 games, that would be great, but if we start focusing on the results or the wins, well, then we're not going to be focused on the right things, which is training well and preparing well and getting the process right. So my message will be loud and clear this week. It'll be get back to

0: what works for us and making sure that we find improvements from the Tigers games, which there certainly is some of those, which I just touched on.
1: You've got to have some hope. There's got to be a part of you as the competitor that wouldn't mind the chance of avoiding the wooden spoon though, right?
0: No one wants the spoon.
1: No, no. And you've got Bulldogs, Manly, Parramatta to come. It's a tough part of the season in some ways because with some great purchases for next year and beyond, it means that there are going to have to be roster cuts, and there already have been some. How do you handle that side of things? Because we'd been reading that Daniel Atkinson, one of the purchases for this year, had been given a tap, you can go and look around, and then that may have been revoked. And we saw his probably true value yesterday, filling in for Clint Gutherson at fullback. How do you deal with that side of things where at some point you're going to have to part company with guys who have been there for a bit?
0: Be honest. That's the best way to handle the situation. And what's been reported is not true. The guys that names were in the media that I got told, Gutherson, Lycan, Kyle, Sully, all these blokes, they haven't been tapped. They're all under contract. And Sully, in that situation, he got told, I think it might have been 3 months ago, that there won't be a contract for him at the club after next year. And he's got a young family, and we care about him. So if he could find a longer-term deal to sort his future out so his family's okay, well, we've given him that permission. But the rest of them run the contract, and from my understanding, they'll all be here next year.
1: Maybe way too early to make a decision, but I am fascinated in what plans you have for Clint Gutherson, because I think the last 2 or 3 weeks, he's played as good as I can remember him playing in St George Illawarra colours since coming over from Parramatta. But you've got Scott Drinkwater coming over as well. Is there any part of the longer-term plans for Gutho that you can share yet?
0: I agree with what you just said before about Gutho's form. I think in the last 3 weeks, he's been our top five players each week, and he's been really good for us. Unfortunately, he didn't get to the game yesterday with a sore knee, so he's got a scan today, and we'll get some more information around that. But Gutho's, you know, he's just a footy player. He just loves and breathes rugby league, and you've seen what sort of competitor he is over a long period of time, and I've had the conversation that he's going to have to play multiple positions next year, and he's okay with that.
1: Yeah, he's heart and soul stuff, isn't he? And he always has been. So
0: I think, you know, when you look at someone's influence on a group or a club, and you'd certainly go to the results and what sort of impact they had on a club, but Gutho's influence has been huge at this club. I know it haven't had a lot of wins since he's been here, but I'm sure his influence will be felt for many years to come because of the way he trains and his positive attitude around the young group that we've got, and he's certainly rubbed off on all of them.
1: All right, Dean Young, appreciate your time this evening. Well done on the progress that this team is clearly making. As you say, whether the results are there or not, they have been the last 2 weeks, and we'll see how it unfolds over the next three. But great for Dragons fans to have some hope, not only for the end of the year, but looking ahead. Thanks for joining us tonight.
0: No worries. Thanks for having me, guys.
2: Who's hot?
1: Who's hot? Well, the Warriors and their coach, Andrew Webster. They have been hot most of the season, and they certainly remain that way. Unlike teams like the Broncos, they don't believe in problems. They just have offer solutions. Injuries? Yeah, no problem. Suspensions? No problem. They've put themselves as a club in such a tremendous position. Now, they had a slight hiccup recently against Canterbury Bankstown, but they smashed Penrith a couple of weeks ago, smashed Brisbane on the weekend, and they're equal second now with the Panthers. They are poised to give a real crack to winning the premiership for the first time. They are hot.
2: Who's under the pump?
1: Sorry, don't hate me, but it is Penrith. Now, this time, this team looked like it was going to just run roughshod over the field earlier in the year. But over the last, I want to say 6 weeks, they've looked sluggish, minus a game in Mudgee against Canberra, where they were brilliant a few weeks ago. But they've looked slow, and you never say that against Penrith. We'll find out shortly from Scott Sorensen whether this has been a case of Ivan Cleary pumping extra training into them. Are they running on tired legs, just gearing up for the finals? They do face Melbourne on Thursday night. As I mentioned earlier, Melbourne has Jerome Hughes and Harry Grant coming back in, so it won't be a gimme. But they're under the pump, the Panthers, to show that they still have their best footy in the tank. Text coming through, 0467. 0467. I've just had a complete memory blank. 0467 920 222. That's the one Andrew you bullfed. Plenty of you know it, thankfully. Jesse at Albion Park says, "Hey, Maury, love the show and coverage. Great seeing my Dragons get up once again yesterday.

0: Question for Dean. I'm sorry I've just seen this, Jesse. You instilled so much confidence in the boys, especially the young forwards. What's brought this on, do you believe? They seem to be enjoying their footy. Well, I do think that Dean Young addressed that, Jesse, in the chat by talking about just how happy a group they are. And as I mentioned, there's just, or as he mentioned, there's no real difference in their demeanour, whether they've been beaten or they've won. And so that's an impressive sign because they do have some very good young forwards and they're going to be boosted significantly next year. Riley from Bexley, as a Sharks fan, it's incredibly frustrating that we seem to be in an eternal purgatory when we're too good to miss the top eight but never good enough to win the comp. I still have faith in my boys. We've won a lot of games without key players, but I still feel there's something missing from the Sharks I can't quite put my finger on. Well, I can put my finger on it now. It's Braden Trindle in the coming weeks. Other than that, I thought they'd fixed all that stuff. Riley, thank you for your text. Nathan from Dubbo says, hi, Andrew. Magic Maguire not to blame for the Broncos' lack of pride in perhaps the most revered jersey in the NRL. Definitely so in Queensland. If the players can't put aside any dramas or issues to play for pride on the club and the jumper, that's on them. Melbourne Storm performing better with perhaps the biggest off-field issue of the year with Craig Bellamy's diagnosis. Feels like the Broncos players are just hanging on for Madge to be sacked. Thank you for your text. Good evening, Andrew. Just letting you know that this Saturday, arvo at beautiful Henson Park, it's reunion day for the mighty Newtown Jets. I'd love to be there. How good. It's our last home game there this year and also the second leg of the Frank Hyde Shield against North Sydney. Usual Blue Bags / Jets attendees include Phil Sigsworth with the world's greatest nickname, What's the Packeter, Bobby Carnegie, Neil Pringle, Bruce Pickett, Johnny Floyd, Dougie Lucas, Cole Murphy, to name but a few. John from Maroubra, I appreciate you letting us know. John, I know you'll have a great day out there. Neil Pringle, I think he was the first player to ever be sin-binned when that rule came into being. 0467 920 222 if you'd like to send a text in the next half hour of the show. We do have news coming up at 7 o'clock. And then Scott Sorensen will join us here in the studio. We'll find out who's buying or selling. Good evening, Maury. Steve from Caloundra. As a devoted Broncos fan, all your comments are true, but it's not the coach's fault. The Broncos are playing bad. The players must perform or leave if they're not wanting to be there. As Madge said, they are playing for the badge, jersey and club. Every team in the NRL know to go down Ezra Mam's side due to his lack of defensive skills. Just a curious question. Has sports psychology done detailed studies on why players slump so badly, even though they have so much support at their disposal? Steve, actually, I'll ask Soro about that to see the role they play these days in modern sport. I reckon it's significant. News is next.
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4: Adam Story with ABC News. The New South Wales Police Minister says she hasn't been briefed on an alleged incident involving several Sydney Swans players in Melbourne and will leave it to Victoria Police to investigate. The CEO of the Swans says the club is shocked and disappointed and has launched its own internal investigation into what allegedly happened. Victoria Police have separately issued a statement saying detectives are investigating a report of a sexual assault at a hotel in East Melbourne. The Swans were staying in Melbourne overnight after playing at the MCG yesterday. Yasmin Catley says she's unaware of the substance of the allegations.
5: Oh, look, I have no doubt. Obviously, Victorian Police would take this very seriously. An investigation would be underway. New South Wales Police are yet to brief me on that. I think we should let the police do their work in Victoria, and the New South Wales Police will let me know if I need to know something.
4: It's been revealed a Qantas A380 was cleared to fly passengers from Sydney to the United States and back with a large maintenance light left inside its wing. With the details, Christy Sexton-McGrath.
6: An Australian Transport Safety Bureau investigation found the 33-centimetre light was left behind after maintenance on the aircraft's air conditioning system in Sydney on January 7. The aircraft flew to Dallas and back before staff realised the light was missing and recovered it from the wing 2 days later. The ATSB's final report into the incident found that although the light did not cause any damage to the wing, foreign objects posed a significant risk to the safe operation of an aircraft. A Qantas spokesperson says the airline voluntarily reported the incident to the ATSB.
4: Four meat industry operators have been charged over an alleged multi-million dollar pork racket spanning Queensland and New South Wales. Chelsea Malunga has the details.
1: A joint investigation was launched by Queensland's anti-corruption watchdog and New South Wales police. It's alleged four people, all involved in the pork meat industry, deleted millions of dollars in business sales records for almost a decade. Authorities allege the network also smuggled more than $30 million in illicit cash across the border, hidden in interstate freight vehicles. It's further alleged two of the suspects, who are based in Queensland, altered production and best before dates on frozen meat products. They've both been charged with offences including fraud and destroying records.
4: A Jewish leader has told the Anti-Semitism Royal Commission Australia is at a fork in the road and urgent efforts are needed to build trust between Jewish and Muslim communities. The inquiry's heard evidence from Joel Lazar, a Jewish Australian lawyer and CEO of the Jewish Climate Network, who's been building close ties with Muslim leaders in recent years. He says there needs to be a stronger focus on long-term partnerships between the two communities rather than one-off events of solidarity, such as those held in the wake of the Bondi terror attack.
3: I think Australia's at a fork in the road at the moment, and I and many people I speak to feel that the path that we're currently on is no longer serving us. It's no longer serving the Jewish community, it's no longer serving the Muslim community, and it's no longer serving Australia to heal after Bondi.
4: US Middle East envoy Jared Kushner will hold talks in Israel tonight to try to revive the US-backed Gaza peace plan, the BBC's Yolanda Nell reports.
7: Jared Kushner's Middle East trip comes as the US-backed plan to strip Hamas of its weapons appears to have ground to a halt. Last month, President Trump announced that his Board of Peace had reached an historic agreement with the Palestinian armed group, but Mr. Netanyahu later rejected the deal. A Palestinian official told the BBC that Mr. Kushner met a delegation led by the head of Hamas, Khalil al-Hayya, in Cairo. Hamas, in a statement, later called on mediators and the Board of Peace to compel Israel to approve the roadmap for the next steps. But it will be hard, even for Israel's closest ally, the US, to pressure Mr. Netanyahu as he faces a tough October election to try to hold on to power.
4: 10 Australian YouTube creators are being added to the National Film and Sound Archive for the first time, recognising their contribution to the country's cultural history. The group includes mathematician Eddie Wu, musician Tash Sultana, and comedy duo Superwog and the animation studio Glitch. Australian cricket coach Andrew McDonald has opened up on the disappointment of his side's shock test loss to Bangladesh in Darwin. Australia lost by 9 wickets to go down 1-0 in the series. It's Bangladesh's first win in Australia and one of the biggest shocks in test cricket history. McDonald says his side prepared well but performed terribly.
8: We were poor this test match. Yeah, we're going to make some improvements and, yeah, it's tough to accept. I think we let our standards slip and I think Paddy's sort of alluded to that. Also the acknowledgement that they did play incredibly well. So I think that shouldn't be lost in when we talk about this test match.
4: Isolated showers along the coast, eastern ranges and western inland tomorrow. There's also the chance of a thunderstorm in the west. For Sydney, an overnight low of 13, then a partly cloudy day, a shower or two into 18. It's 7:05.
9: 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Now he's in court fighting charges of indecent assault and sexual touching. 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
0: And welcome to the second half of NRL Monday. Andrew Moore with you, about to be joined by Penrith forward Scott Sorensen. Welcome to listeners in some regional areas joining in for the first time. And coming up, who is Scott Sorensen buying or selling? What is wrong with Penrith? Back-to-back losses to top three teams, the Warriors and Sydney Roosters. How worried should Panthers fans be, if at all? We'll also hear our producer Ralph Tucker's highlight from the Rugby League coverage across the weekend. And your text messages remain welcome on 0467 920222. In the first half, I spoke with St George Illawarra coach Dean Young after the Dragons' second straight win, and he set the record straight in terms of whether or not there would be a player clean-out at the end of the season.
11: And what's been reported is not true. The guys that names were in the media that I got told, Gutherson, Lycan, Kyle, Sully, all these blokes, they haven't been tapped. They're all under contract, and Missouli, in that situation, he got told, I think it might have been 3 months ago, that there won't be a contract for him at the club after next year. And he's got a young family and we care about him. So if he could find a, a longer-term deal to sort his future out so his family's okay. Well, we've given him that permission, but the rest of them run the contract, and from my understanding, they'll all be here next year.
0: That's Dean Young, with whom I spoke a little earlier tonight. And just before I introduce our co-host, I've got a text here from Lynchy who says, "Hey, Andrew, Sorrow captained that magnificent Newtown Jets New South Wales Cup Premiership winning team of 2019 and is a top bloke. He's certainly that." Hello, Scott Sorensen. Good to see you, mate. Welcome back.
12: How are you? How are you going?
0: I'm really, really well, actually. I can't believe there's 3 weeks to go, 7 weeks left of the season. Yeah. I know we've got a World Cup, which is awesome, from October 15, but all of a sudden you get to this time of year and it goes quick. Is it like that as a player?
12: Absolutely. Like you just touched on it before with how many weeks we have left. I guess as a player, you know, you really are just taking it week by week. So to hear it there in person, it's gone extremely fast and starting to get to the, I guess, the serious part of the year.
0: Because I, you know, doing our job, calling 3 or 4 games a week, I'm not getting hit by anyone. But around Origin time, you go through a bit of a, it's a bit harder than at other times of the year. But to me, this is the time it races by because the footy, every game seems to mean something. The weather is going to start getting a little bit warmer. As a player, do you go through those ebbs and flows through a season, the excitement and adrenaline when it all starts, then you're working out what sort of a team you are, then you get the Origin period. Do you go through a few, you know, a bit of a, more of a grind and then start to kick again late?
12: Yeah, very much so. It's, I guess, you know, being at Penrith, we've learned a few things over the year, especially during the Origin period and, you know, young boys coming through getting an opportunity. So much as at times, like I said, it does get challenging and a bit of a grind. There's also, you know, opportunity for young boys to come in and play and, you know, the boys come back from Origin and share their experiences there and, you know, whether that adds to the team or the boy, the team sort of starts to, you know, learn a few things and get its camaraderie back. But, yeah, it's definitely been a tough year, but always exciting and motivating and looking forward to the next few weeks.
0: So let me ask you about the last 2 weeks, Sorrow, because we've called those games. I thought the Warriors outplayed you guys in Auckland, to their credit, and even allowing for that, there was a 10-minute period where you're like, oh, they're going to come and get them, Penrith. Warriors played great footy to beat you, and I thought you guys looked, as I said earlier, a bit sluggish against the Roosters, yet you only got beaten 12-6, so your defence, especially on the goal line, was still like Penrith. But it just looks a little sluggish and a little slow. How do you read it as a player who's been there for 4 premiership wins?
12: Yeah, first and foremost, I'm definitely not taking anything away from the Warriors. I thought they were fantastic. You know, they come out 100 miles an hour and really set the platform. I thought in terms of James Fisher-Harris and Barnett and the players of the like, Aaron Clark, were very strong for them. And they really, you know, I guess you could say, in a way, punch us in the face. And, you know, they did a brilliant job there in New Zealand.
0: Is Fisher-Harris a better teammate than opposition player, I'd imagine?
12: Very much so, yeah. Yes. You always want him on your team, that's for sure. You know, and then obviously into the Roosters as well. They played a really good game the other night and were very strong defensively as well. You know, so learn a few things from both games. But, yeah, I suppose, you know, we can't be too disappointed. I mean, we've still got fight in us and still going after the game. It's, you know, just, yeah, haven't come away with the result, unfortunately.
0: So how important then are the next 3 weeks? Like you start on Thursday in Melbourne against the Storm, who are out of it. But they do have a couple of great players coming back in Jerome Hughes and Harry Grant, and there's a rivalry there. You've played in a couple of grand finals in recent years against each other. How important is it now, 3 weeks from the finals, that you guys do start to turn it around and get a few wins under your belt before the finals?
12: Yeah, absolutely. It's very important. Like, obviously, you want to be playing your best footy and you want everybody to be full of confidence and playing their best footy. You know, we're not a team that needs to change anything or reinvent anything. We just got to sort of find us a little bit more and, you know, nail the opportunities that we set ourselves up with. But unfortunately, we just haven't been doing that of late. So hopefully we can do that. And as you said, we've got a big occasion against Melbourne on Thursday night and always love coming up against them.
0: One of the big features about watching Penrith, especially live at the ground over the last 6-7 years, the speed of which you guys do everything is simply been better than anyone else. And that speed in the defensive line, it's the speed in which you go about choking the other team to death when it's and you're on the line, you've never panicked if you don't score, you want to get another set, and it might take you 5 or 6 minutes, but when you crack them, you know you've got them. At the moment, it doesn't seem like you're that quick. Is it a case of extra training? Is it a case of just what time of the year we're at? Is it a case of we know the finals are there, we're going to be right, we'll peak for that? Can you put your finger on that, or do you disagree with that assessment?
12: Yeah, I guess being there, Andrew, I don't feel like we're sluggish. You know, you just touched on there that, you know, we sort of grind teams down and I guess sort of strangle teams or suffocate teams is another term. But, you know, we haven't been able to, I guess, put those opportunities in terms of a repeat set or, you know, like kicking in into a corner or not giving ourselves...
0: That's the Penrith blueprint.
12: Yeah, the opportunity to do that. And that's probably what's hurting us and what's most disappointing is playing our style of footy. Obviously, as I said before, we're right in the fight and we really go after it. But in terms of around the style we want to play, yeah, probably been hurting ourselves there a little bit.
0: So I said earlier in relation to the Broncos, every team has to deal with injuries. No one's going to feel sorry for you. And you've had Dylan Edwards out. He came back the other day. Casey McLean comes back this week. I think that's huge for you guys with the year he'd been having, the young centre. But you are without co-captain Isaiah Yeo. And I'm interested in how you guys feel that loss, not only on the field during games, but even at training through the week.
12: Yeah, very much so. Like he's... Look, I can't speak highly enough of not just the player of Yoey, but obviously the person, the leadership he brings, the confidence he gives the group. And, like, you know, honestly, it does hurt. And, you know, really feeling for the big fella. He's, you know, really the heart and soul of our team there at Penrith and such a terrific player, terrific leader and such a good bloke. So, obviously, you know, you hurt for one of your own, but he's doing his best and doing everything he can to give himself an opportunity to come back.
0: I ask you this as a senior player who's been around. There's a number of Penrith players on the move at the end of the year, including you. You're one of three Panthers heading to the Perth Bears, for example. Liam Henry and Jack Cole going with you to Perth next year. And I understand the mentality of the modern player. You can put that aside. Let's finish our gig here first. But you've also got a number of your key players who can negotiate elsewhere from November 1. Brian Toto has just signed with the PNG Chiefs after Matt Cameron gave him permission to talk to them. But, you know, you've got some real key players coming off contract from November 1. They can talk to other clubs like Isaiah Yeo and Liam Martin and Nathan Cleary to name but three. Is that something that gets... I'm not going to say does it worry you or affect how you're going, but is it something that players, being curious beasts, do talk about?
12: Yeah, absolutely. We talk about it. I mean, we're with each other every single day, right? And, you know, you build this relationship with each other. You build the relationship with the families, their kids, all the above. So obviously, first and foremost, you care about the person and what they're doing in their decision. But yeah, I suppose we're just at a club with... Well, that's obviously had success in the last number of years. And I guess in a way it's always sort of happening every single year. There's one or two that are sort of have to move on because, you know, because of this success and what's happened there and the salary cap, et cetera. So yeah, it is definitely something that we're very open to and speak about. You know, it's not something that you walk in first thing in the morning with your coffee and go, you know, hey, how you going? Where are you signing next year? Anything like that. But, you know, the door's definitely
0: so
12: open
0: you're not
12: for,
0: saying to Nathan,
12: for the conversation.
0: I forget PNG. No. Let's go.
12: Oh, don't get me wrong. I've tried. Don't worry about that. But
0: I can see you at Cotter's Lane.
12: No, look, mate, look, at the end of the day, you know, you have to do what's right for you and your family. And, you know, there's absolute respect with everyone's decision with those. You know, and I suppose we've kind of had a little bit of experience with it over the last few years.
0: Yeah, you played for Cronulla and Canberra, but you've been so well settled at Penrith over the last, 6 years or so. Does it feel strange? I know you're in the midst of trying to win another premiership, so I, you know, get to know you and your focus is right where it should be. But do you think on a quiet moment, crap, we've only got like 7 weeks left here?
12: Yeah, you know what?
0: Andrew, it's a life change.
12: Yeah, absolutely. It's a huge, huge change. You know, and obviously that's so happy and so settled and so much to focus on in the next few weeks. And it's, you know, the serious part of the year, but I feel like I'm not one to really sit there and think about it. That's just the type of person I am. But when people start to talk to me about it, get asked questions about it like yourself, then it sort of brings it up and I guess, yeah, sort of brings the emotions up and, you know, the time where I was, you know, had to stand up in front of the team and tell them that I was going. You know, I'll be honest, I was very emotional when I had to announce it and
0: that
12: sorts of thing.
0: Yeah.
12: But yeah, look, right here, right now, I'm completely honest with you. Yeah, look, it's not something that I'm really thinking about just yet.
0: And you want your last game for Penrith to be another premiership win.
12: Absolutely, that'd be nice.
0: 0467 920 222 if you'd like to send a text message, and in a moment we'll find out who Scott is buying and selling. 0467 920 222.

0: Milo, you've sent this same text about 48 times that I read yesterday. Thanks, mate. Adrian from Awindy Townsville says, good evening, Andrew. How do I get to vote for the try of the year, or is that done by a separate panel of people? I'd be surprised if you weren't on that panel, Adrian, but my truthful answer is I have no idea. Saturday night's Cowboys try. Oh, this was Tom Chester. Did you see this one, Sarah?
1: No,
0: it was unreal. Touched by 11 players. Should be the try of the year. I agree with you, Adrian. Have a great night. Go the cannon fodder men from the north, from Adrian in a windy Townsville. Yeah, it was spectacular. In a less than spectacular day for the Cowboys, but that was an amazing try. Pam says, Andrew, totally agree with your thoughts on the Cowboys. I'll be happy if they stay in the top eight. Thanks for a great show. Good on you, Pam. I'm sure they will. I'm sure they will. But that loss against Parrot, it didn't help, did it? Also, Drew, Barry Jensen was the first ever player sin bin in the Sydney comp. Was he really the Newtown hooker? Les Boyd was sin bin on the 1972 Aussie Schoolboys Tour of England, although it wasn't officially a sin bin as the sin bin never existed. Boyd sat out for 5 minutes to cool off. Okay, that's a great story. Thank you, Paul. 0467 920 222. All right, in a moment, buying and selling with the great Scott Sorensen. There are four rounds remaining in the NRLW season, with the Sydney Roosters looking like they are kilometres ahead of the field. Round eight begins at Hunter Stadium, 12:45 on Saturday as Newcastle plays the West Tigers. That should be tight. At 3:15, Canterbury Bankstown plays Canberra at Belmore. And at 5:15, St George Illawarra meets North Queensland at the SFS. Then there are three games on Sunday at 11:50. Gold Coast plays Brisbane at Robina Stadium. That should be an awesome game. The Titans have won six in a row and are into second position. The Broncos have lost two in a row and slipped to third, and they remain without their suspended legend, Ali Brigginshaw. At 1:45, the Sydney Roosters will look to remain unbeaten as they play the Warriors at the Sydney Football Stadium. And then the ABC Sport match of the round from 6:15 on Sunday night, the almost down-and-out Cronulla Sutherland Sharks. Sorry, Jada. I was going to text Jada Taylor this morning, but I was too scared. She hates losing as much as anyone I've ever known. But they're up against a Parramatta team fresh off its first win of the season. The game at Shark Park, you'll be able to hear that on local radio with Declan Byrne, Dean Halitau and Bridget Murphy. All right, time to get into Scott Sorensen's wallet.
2: Are you buying or selling?
0: Oh, I love this. You ready to go?
1: Let's go.
0: Okay. This year, as in past years, you have to finish in the top four to win the premiership. Are you buying or selling that?
1: I'm buying that. Yeah, I feel like if you are finishing in the top four, you give yourself such a stronger chance at winning the premiership, definitely.
0: And finishing in the top four, is it even more important to finish top two with the advantages that brings?
1: Definitely, yeah. Just, you know, home ground advantage. You might have to travel, might have to go to New Zealand, for example, this year. I feel like finishing top four, but then finishing in the two, definitely buying that one, Andrew.
0: Yeah, and that's something you guys have to be careful of now that the Warriors are equal with you on points with three rounds to go. And last year you finished sixth. After that nightmare start to the year, you reached the prelim. Still, I think you should have beaten Brisbane as the game turned out.
1: That reminded me.
0: No, I'm sorry. But my question, though, is about the effect it has on you physically and mentally to go through one win, two wins, get to a preliminary final. Even if you make the grand final, how much are you going to have left?
1: Oh, definitely. Everyone sort of mentions or talks about, or ex-players or experienced players talking about how important that week is off. And when you live it and it's happening, it really does help you and it's so beneficial.
0: All right, so you're buying top four or bust. The PNG Chiefs are reportedly confident of signing one of Sam Walker or Nathan Cleary for 2028. Are you buying or selling that would be awesome for the game?
1: No, I'm selling that one, Andrew. I'll be completely honest. I don't feel like either of them are going to go. I feel like both of them will stay where they are.
0: And even we talk about tax-free dollars every time a player deal is mentioned with PNG Chiefs. Nathan Cleary and Sam Walker are not going to be struggling, are they, with their next deals?
1: No, I understand that for sure. I just can't see them, either of them, leaving where they are.
0: Okay. Are you buying or selling, Scott Sorensen? Cronulla cannot win the premiership without Braden Trindle.
1: I'm going to say, yeah, I'm going to buy that. I think he's been absolutely outstanding for them this season.

0: and particularly in the last month or so, I feel like he's just so dangerous and such an important part of their team. So, yeah, most definitely.
1: He's become a great leader of their attack.
0: Incredible. And, you know, to mention, we said me playing for Newtown a few moments ago. He was my half at Newtown. And
1: oh, right.
0: To see where he is now, like, he's done an extraordinary job and, mate, he's playing some really good footy.
1: I remember when he first started getting regular starts in first grade, I couldn't believe that he was getting preferred to Daniel Atkinson. A couple of years ago. But
0: yes.
1: Now, my goodness, he's established himself.
0: Absolutely,
1: beautiful.
0: Yeah, that Cronulla need him for sure.
1: Yeah, okay. You are to become a Perth Bear next year, as we've discussed. If Sydney can't do it because the Pope's visiting, Perth should host the 2028 Grand Final. Buying or selling?
0: Let's buy it. Let's do it. That'd be fantastic. Absolutely. Yeah, let's do it. And I'd like to be there as well.
1: I'm
0: That'd be
1: take
0: nice.
1: Your wallet and throw it in the bin. I knew you'd buy it. You have to. You've got
0: to
1: be there.
0: Don't I?
1: So if Perth get it, are you going to be playing in it?
0: I hope
1: 2028.
0: So. 2028. I hope so.
1: Second year.
0: That'd be
1: You're buying
0: incredible.
1: Or selling? This is
0: I'm
1: unofficial.
0: Buying it. I'm going to
1: okay.
0: buy it. Let's
1: okay.
0: buy it.
1: Good answer.
0: Yeah.
1: And finally, Penrith will win back the Scott Sorensen Connor Watson Cup in the finals. Are you buying that? Penrith Roosters.
0: I think there's a strong possibility, most definitely, after versing them the other night. So, yeah, I'll buy that.
1: You better. Have you sold that? That would have been the biggest headline of the year.
0: I know. No, most definitely.
1: All right.
0: So yeah, I'll buy that.
1: Four buys and one sell.
0: There we go. I had a full wallet today, Andrew.
1: Oh, yeah, sure. Well, you've signed with the Perth Bears. There you go. Imagine if you'd signed with the Chiefs. You'd be just tossing it around. On the text line, 0467 920 222. Ralph Tucker's director's cut still to come. Dion says, hi, Andrew and Scott. Nice to hear you boys on the show. Enjoy your evening. Have fun, boys. Thank you, Dion. And look, blessed here to work with people like you and Connor Watson and Jada Taylor and Keanu Takarangi, some of the nicest people I've ever met in the world, let alone just in rugby league. Dion is that on social media and here.
0: I appreciate that. Thank you very much.
1: She's an absolute champion, although she follows South.
0: Right, okay.
1: Hey, Maury and Sorrow, do you agree with the comments that Hamish Stewart could make the Kangaroos World Cup squad? That try from Lycan Kingtongia from the Tyrell Sloan kick was brilliant yesterday. Gosh, sure was. Shame Tyrell Sloan is going. He's a weapon. He is. I meant to ask, we ran out of time, Dean Young, about Tyrell Sloan, because he is. He scored 8 tries in his last 8 games and is starting to look very good. But those young forwards at the Dragons, Scott, they're really starting to go beyond potential now.
0: Absolutely.
1: And just be really good.
0: Well, you can just see they're just playing with a belief, you know. Like they're going out there and playing with confidence. They're playing with belief and they can see that we're the future and you know, that's dangerous and that just builds confidence and builds performance. So they're doing a fantastic job.
1: Do you see Hamish Stewart playing rip footy?
0: I think most definitely. It has to be in the frame for sure. He's been sensational for the Dragons this year.
1: So sorry, Andrew, I didn't hear you read out my text. Also slipped on the send button. Milo, you don't have to apologise, mate. All good. G'day, Andrew. Hope you're doing all right. Oh, that's the one I read from Milo on the weekend. Molly, you've dead set slipped on that about 78,000 times. 0467 920 222. Andrew, great chat with Scott in regards to what players think about when teammates sign elsewhere, but what is his opinion on a club having a huge form slump when their major marquee player signs a new contract with another club? I know where this is going. Halfway through the season, surely it takes a toll on teammates from Tiger Tooley.
0: Can you say the question to me again? Sorry, Andrew.
1: When you have a player, a marquee player, and they're talking about Jerome Luai, and you've dealt with that at Penrith, losing Jerome Luai, when he signs a new contract with another club halfway through a season, does it have an effect negatively on teammates?
0: Not necessarily. I feel like if they're, you know, stood up in front of the team or stood up in front of the boys and they've said their, you know, their reasons why they're leaving and you can just tell at the end of the day that they're trying to do the right thing for themselves and their careers and more importantly their families. So I don't think it really doesn't have that strong a negative effect because, you know, that's just the way the game is as well these days.
1: We interviewed James Fisher-Harris after the week after he announced he was leaving Penrith and signing the next year with the Warriors. And he talked, and like he's the scariest looking dude on the planet.
0: Yeah.
1: But he talked about the emotion he went through and you guys went through when he made that. That must have been something to be in the room.
0: Most definitely. Because it came at such a shock. Obviously, the important people behind the scenes knew what was happening and what was getting organised. But James, look, he just knew it was going to happen very, very fast and very suddenly. But obviously, he had his mind up made up for a while. And look, he just called the leaders in the room and, you know, obviously shared the news and then had to share the news with the the team and was quite emotional because of obviously how many years he'd been with Penrith and the impact he had. And look, respectfully, like he knew what he brought to the team, most definitely. So, yeah, that was huge news and a huge moment. And he's doing a terrific job over at New Zealand now.
1: Well, this is equivalent to our Friday night for most people. We've had 4 days of having fun calling rugby league, talking about footy, hanging with our mates. And our producer, Ralph Tucker, comes up with the director's cut every Monday. This is his choice from the last weekend.
2: The director's cut.
3: They're running into each other here, the Cowboys. Purdue will grub her over to the left-hand side. Bounces for Tolongi. He can see the line. There's Parramatta players coming. Cotter, the referee's in the way. They'll kick again. Clifford across field for Braden Burns. He's got one in front of him. The flick pass out the back. Try of the season. Tom Chester in the corner. A couple of kicks, a couple of flick passes. It goes through about 400 sets of hands. And the Cowboys score an amazing try.
1: When Glenn Lauder said that try of the year, I thought, mate, you've made the same mistake I've made 48 times a year, calling it try of the year. Then I saw it. It was an amazing try. Only 3 rounds left of the season. Round 25 begins Thursday night in Melbourne with the Storm hosting out-of-form Penrith. Coverage from 7 with Quentin Hull, Ryan Hoffman and Ian Cohen. Friday night, we're on air from 5.30 on ABC Listen, from 6 p.m. on local radio. Luke Lewis and Alan Tung will join me at Canberra Stadium for the game between Canberra and Brisbane. In the 8 o'clock game, the high-flying Dolphins face Parramatta at Lang Park. Cue to call that with Billy Moore and Zane Bojack. Saturday, Louis, Michael Carayannis and me on air from 2 for the pre-game show at Stadium Australia. 3 o'clock, it's Newcastle against Manly Warringah. We'll call the 5.30 game, which could be match of the round, South Sydney hosting the Warriors. And at 7.30, it's St George Illawarra against Canterbury Bankstown at the SFS. Yes, the Dragons home game at the SFS. Absolute must win for the Bulldogs. Sunday, I'll be with Louis and Matt Elliott at the Sydney Football Stadium. Pre-game show from noon. 2 o'clock, Gold Coast plays Cronulla. Sutherland looking to avoid a third straight defeat. And we'll call the 4 o'clock game between the Roosters, who have won 8 in a row, against the West Tigers, who have lost 8 in a row. That's how round 25 is shaping up. Scott Sorensen, it's whizzed by. Good to see you, mate. Good luck on Thursday. Hope Penrith turn it around quickly, and hope we get to see you again soon.
0: I appreciate that. Thank you very much, Andrew.
1: There is Penrith star Scott Sorensen joining us on NRL Monday. We've got news coming up next, and then the evening's programs on ABC Local Radio. Stick around for Nightlife with Philip Clark as well. Thank you to Tom. Thank you to Ralphie. Thank you for listening. I'm Andrew Moore. Look forward to doing it again next Monday night. But the footy, it's only 3 sleeps away.
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8: Hello and a very good evening to you. Andrew Moore's enthusiasm for league is infectious, isn't it? Only 3 sleeps away. He's just had a whole weekend of it. He cannot wait for the next game. Coming up for you tonight, I think this is probably the story of the moment for us in New South Wales, at least. Premier Minns announcing over the weekend that the New South Wales gun buyback will begin. Phase one will begin November the 2nd. Look, it's been discussed widely today and it was discussed over the weekend, but the idea of removing 270,000 legally owned firearms from the community. Well, fewer guns make us safer as a community. What are you thinking on this? Your opportunity to have a say tonight. I'll ask you that at 8 o'clock and you might have a think over the next hour, how you're feeling. I mean, there's a very strong argument for it, and we've heard a lot of very strong arguments against it. What have you come up with at this point in time? Also tonight, we take you back to the year 2023, as we do every Monday. We take you back to a different year, and tonight we're just going back 3 years to 2023. What can you remember? What were the significant events of 2023 when this was the hit? Number one song. I

0: That was on high rotation, wasn't it? For a very long time. 2023 was the year of Barbenheimer. Remember that? That feels like just yesterday, doesn't it? When Barbie and Oppenheimer were the two must-see films and you could see them in the one showing. So what do you remember? Perhaps there is something significant that happened for you in 2023. We'd love to hear from you after 8 o'clock. But right now it is time for the quiz. And the question I'm asking you as an icebreaker tonight is, when it comes to food, what sounds completely absurd but is actually really terrific as a combination? Over the weekend, I made scones. For the first time, I made them with lemonade. Now, I've heard about this for a long time. People say, oh, you use lemonade, cream, and self-raising flour. Three ingredients, what could go wrong? But it never gelled with me that it would work. How could you put lemonade in a scone recipe? But you know what? I tried it over the weekend. And they are amazing, much better than my old recipe with butter. And what I used to use, plain flour and I used to add in the baking powder and you had butter and is it milk? Butter and milk? But anyway, I swapped it out for lemonade and cream and yeah, brilliant. Absolutely amazing. So what is it for you that you've discovered that goes surprisingly well together when it comes to cooking? Is it is it Coca-Cola on your Christmas ham as a glaze? I've been told that's good. Vegemite in bolognese, according to Georgia Sines in Canberra. She confirms that Vegemite is a winner in your bolognese sauce. What is it for you? 1300 222 702 to play the quiz tonight. We'll just check the weather. Tomorrow in Canberra, 16 is the top, a shower or two expected. Sydney going for a top tomorrow of 19 degrees and a shower or two on the way. Newcastle showers at 19 and Wollongong, a top temperature of 17 tomorrow, also with showers expected. Bit disappointing, isn't it?
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0: Yes, come and have some fun. Play the quiz. Test your mettle. You can play along in the kitchen or you can play along at home or if you're driving, maybe you just want to have a go and see how many you can get right in a row. You can text in your answers 0467 922 702. But to win the fridge magnet, you've got to pick up the phone. 1300 222 702. First caller wins a book just for being first. And tonight, we're going to Paddy in Lidcombe. Hello, Paddy.
2: Hello, Renee. How are you?
0: So I made scones with lemonade and cream for the first time. Amazing. Magic.
2: I've heard it works.
0: Mm. Have you tried something that sounds like it wouldn't work, but you've been surprised that it does?
2: Yeah, not really all that complicated. Just Vegemite and cheese on a sandwich.
0: Oh, okay. Well, that's... That's a known one, I think. Vegemite and cheese.
2: I am, just so you know, I am stretching myself a little bit. And before I went out of the house to pick up the Brains Trust from his tutoring school, we're on our way home now, I left a pot of potato and leek soup.
0: Hmm?
2: I've never made potato and leek soup, but somebody is watching it. I haven't left it on the stove.
0: Oh, okay. Phew. I thought you'd left it bubbling away.
2: Well, it was bubbling away, but somebody has said that they will watch it while I'm down the road. So right. There you go.
0: There you go. So you've never made potato and leek soup?
2: No. And I got it from, do you know Nat's What I Reckon? The guy with the long hair who's very foul-mouthed, the Australian YouTube chef?
0: No, I don't know him.
2: Oh, you can't play him on the ABC. There's a lot of F words, F bombs. But he's brilliant. He's all about, he's covered in tats and he's got really long hair. And he's all about not using jars of sauce, packets of anything. Everything's got to be cooked from the fresh.
0: Mm.
2: And it's always really good, simple recipes. So tonight I'm trying his potato and leek recipe.
0: Okay, from scratch. Good on you, Paddy. Here's a news question. Oh. Can you name the winner of the Gold Logie from last night's awards?
2: Oh, that was the Sam Pang.
0: It was Sam Pang. Did you vote in that one, Paddy?
2: No, I don't think I've ever voted, but I did put a post up on one of the social media platforms saying that the ABC won 8 Logies last night, more than anybody else, and certain politicians in this country should probably take note that we love the ABC. Australians love the ABC.
0: It was surprising, wasn't it? Because the ABC historically hasn't done that well at the Logie Awards, but you are right. It was a stellar year for them, for us, for you, for your ABC. Moving on.
1: Multiple choice.
0: Paddy, Korea was divided into North and South Korea on this day. What was the year? Do you reckon it was 1925, 1935 or 1945?
2: Oh, I would say that was 1945. I thought you were going to say 1954, but no, probably 1945 at the end of the Second World War, when the current leader's grandfather, I think, would have set that train in motion. Is that correct?
0: That is correct. 1945. Well done. On this day, the 17th of August in 1945, Korea divided into North and South Korea. Nicely done. Take a listen to this voice. Who does it belong to?
3: And I'm lucky I'm so well preserved, Michael. Is it simple? People spend a fortune tightening their skin, getting rid of the wrinkles. Boots, not much more than 30p. There.
0: Who might that be?
2: Oh, that's the superstar, housewife superstar, Dame Edna Everidge.
0: Yes, it is. Nicely done. Can you name this artist? The song is called Girls. This artist is Australian and they turn 23 today.

0: Who might that be?
1: Do you know who it is? No.
2: No, I've asked the 9-year-old and the 12-year-old. I'm not even going to bother to ask the 49-year-old. and the 59-year-old that you're talking to doesn't know. Mm. So I'm sorry, I'm going to I'm going to be shoulders for the next person, but I'm not even shoulders for the next person.
0: Why not?
2: Well, because you've got to give them something to go on to be shoulders.
0: You've given them nothing.
2: I've given them nothing. I've got nothing.
0: Well, you've given us all the idea to make some lovely leek and potato and leek soup.
2: Yes, very good. Yeah. Give it a shot. And like I said, I'll give them another plug. It's called Nats, N-A-T-S. Nats, what I reckon on YouTube. But be warned.
0: But we don't do that on the ABC, Paddy.
2: Oh, yeah, okay. But he's not commercial and he's foul-mouthed. He's very, very rude. So, yeah.
0: Good on you, Paddy. Thank you. 1-300-222-702. Drop the lemonade. Just the cream is so good, says our texter about the scone recipe. Kate says anchovies, when you're frying up onions and garlic for bolognese, are fantastic. What do you think? What is the thing that it doesn't sound like it would work when it comes to cooking, but it really does? What have you tried? Tim Mittagong. Hello, Tim.
3: Hello, you got me there?
0: I do have you. Thank you for being here. First time caller. Tim, what do you reckon? What doesn't sound like it would work, but it does?
3: Well, I've got two for you.
0: Mm-hmm.
3: First one, I've just been on a trip and I got a lot of mud crabs and we always cook them

0: Ricky Stein's Singapore chili mud crab. We use a lot of white wine.
1: Mm.
0: One particular evening, we ran out of the white wine, so we had Bundy and Coke, and that went in, and that just lifted it to a new level.
1: Really?
0: I think it's one of the most iconic Australian dishes you could ever come up with.
1: So Bundy and Coke.
0: And Bundaberg Coke.
1: Bundy and Coke and mud crab.
0: Yeah.
1: You better let Rick Stein know.
0: Yeah, I will, and I'm going to let Bundaberg know, and I'm trying to get it on a TV ad because I thought it's just going to go off. The other thing everyone can do this one at home, it's just party pies warmed up and two cold red grapes in the, lift the lid, poke them in the party pie and just eat that, and that's just insane.
1: Wow. They have to be red grapes.
0: Red grapes. Well, I did it with red grapes, and I got it off my sort of grandniece. I was just watching her do it. I said, she's only about three, but she's got unbelievable taste in food. And her mother said, she does really weird stuff, and she was doing this with the grapes. I said, well, I'm giving it a go. And I tell you, it was off the chart. It was beautiful.
1: Wow. Yeah. Tim, we better get a wriggle on. This is...

0: The song is Girl. The artist turns 23 today. He's Australian. Who is it?
1: Well, I was going to ask you, is it a boy or a girl, but you just said he turns 23.
0: Yeah, he turns 23.
1: He's not the swimmer guy, is he? There's a singer that's a swimmer.
0: No, he's not a swimmer.
1: No, not him. I don't think I'm much help on this one, sorry, yeah.
0: You might have seen him perform at the NRL grand final.
1: Well, I probably did see him do that, yeah.
0: Mm. You might have seen him. He's Indigenous.
1: Does he do the TV ads?
0: Oh, Tash is saying, were you thinking of Cody Simpson, the swimmer turned...
1: Oh, originally I was, yeah.
0: ...turned actor.
1: I'm not expecting to get this right. I'm just trying to ask you a couple of questions that might help the next person.
0: Good on you, Tim. Thanks for having a go.
1: All right. Hey, have a good night.
0: Yeah. I'm so out. Bundy and rum and mud crab. That is unusual, isn't it? Have you heard of mayonnaise in chocolate cake? Now, someone has told me off air that it makes your chocolate cake surprisingly moist. Would you be brave enough to try that? Let's go to Jessie in the Blue Mountains. Hi, Jessie.
2: Hi.
0: Hi, welcome. First time caller. Would you try putting mayonnaise in your chocolate cake recipe?
2: No. Mum, have you ever tried putting mayonnaise in a chocolate cake?
3: No.
2: Well, no, we have not.
0: What have you
2: Maybe
0: tried?
2: Maybe we need to. We might have to.
0: What have you tried that doesn't sound like it would work? You don't think it would work, but it's surprisingly good.
2: So you know how everyone puts, like, celery with peanut butter?
0: Mm-hmm.
2: Celery with Nutella is pretty good.
0: Celery with Nutella?
2: Mm-hmm.
0: Okay. You

0: Willa from Stanmore on the text line knows the answer. So does Brenda. She says such a beautiful song. Do you know who that is, Jessie?
1: That is the Kid Laroi.
0: It is the Kid Laroi. Nicely done. Who directed Avatar and Titanic?
1: Who directed Avatar and the Titanic, Mum?
0: The film director.
1: Oh, is it James Cameron?
0: It is James Cameron. Nicely done. Which fruit are these varieties of? Lisbon, Maya, and Eureka. What would the fruit be?
1: Could you say it again, sorry?
0: Yes. Lisbon, Maya, and Eureka.
1: Just going to ask my brain's trust. The question is, which fruit is this category? Lisbon, Maya, and...
0: Maya. And
1: Lisbon,
0: Eureka.
1: And Eureka.
0: They're all varieties of what fruit?
1: They're all varieties of what fruit? Oranges. Are they oranges?
0: Sorry, Jessie. Not oranges.
1: That's all good.
0: Thank you, though. Please call
1: Thank
0: again.
1: Thank you.
0: 1-300-222-702. On the text line, we like black garlic ice cream. It's like a sweet kind of caramel flavour.

0: not on our playlist.
1: Yeah, that's not on. We had a playlist for our Cape York trip, and that definitely wasn't on it.
2: It wasn't on it. What was on it?
1: Oh, Kid Laroi.
2: Was it?
1: Yes.
2: Oh, that's impressive.
1: Yeah.
2: No Slim Dusty for you.
1: There was a little bit of Slim Dusty as well.
2: An eclectic musical taste. Yeah, good. So how long are you going to be there for at the Innit Hot Springs?
1: One night.
2: One night only.
1: Mm.
2: Well, enjoy. And tonight, obviously, is the night.
1: Tonight's the night. So our guest for that song is
0: Kylie
1: Minogue.
2: It is Kylie Minogue.
1: You're kidding.
2: Not kidding.
1: But I don't know the name of the song.
2: Well, it is Kylie Minogue, otherwise known as Kylie. So you've been shoulders for someone. That's generous of you.
1: Mm.
2: Yeah. Before you have to go, Greg, what is surprisingly good together? What have you done in cooking that you think, gee, that worked? Someone told me that they use carrot in their Australian burger. I heard that on radio on Hamish McDonald's show the other day, and I thought, no one puts grated carrot on an Australian-made burger with the lot, but apparently it's very good.
1: I wouldn't give you thank you for carrot in Australian burger, but pineapple I will put in. It's the most versatile food. You can have it on a pizza, in a drink, in a casserole, on a burger. It's just, for me, pineapple goes with everything.
2: Is it tinned pineapple or it has to be fresh?
1: Generally tinned.
2: Tinned will do. Good on you. Enjoy your one night in Hot Springs, Greg.
1: Okay, thank you.
2: And thanks for calling through. Happy travels. It is Kylie. What's the name of this song?

0: 1300 222 702. Nick in Woolooware. Hello, Nick.
1: Oh, hi. How are you?
0: It's Kylie Minogue, but what's the name of the song?
1: I have absolutely no idea, but I'll have a guess.
0: Mm-hmm.
1: And just because I heard it, I'll say Fire.
0: Is it Fire? It's not Fire. I shouldn't laugh. That's a perfectly reasonable title for that. Nick?
1: Yeah?
0: What do you reckon? What have you tried in the kitchen that you wouldn't think would go well together, but it actually does?
1: Well, I've got a couple, and I've only just started doing it recently. So whipping mayonnaise through your scrambled eggs before you cook them.
0: Mayonnaise?
1: Yep. So just one big teaspoon of mayonnaise in, like, two scrambled eggs works mm-hmm. really well.
0: Okay.
1: And then the age-old one is McDonald's chips in a chocolate sundae at McDonald's.
0: Oh, yeah, okay, McDonald's chips in the chocolate sundae. Okay. Would you put mayonnaise in your chocolate cake?
1: I haven't, but it's, from all reports tonight, it works really well.
0: Good on you, Nick. It hurts.

0: Lily in Sydney. Hello, Lily.
1: Hi, how are you?
0: I'm very well. Thanks for being here. What's the name of that Kylie Minogue song?
1: I don't know. I knew it was Kylie, but I don't know what the song is.
0: That's a shame. Would you like to take a guess? Would you like to hear it again?
1: Yes. Can I hear it again, please?
0: You can hear it again.

0: The clue is love. Love of some description might be in the title.
1: All love?
0: Ooh.
1: All lovers?
0: Ooh, is that your answer?
1: Yeah.
0: All
1: the love.

0: Nicely done. Here's a news question. Who is the soccer player, Portuguese soccer player, who has made headlines today saying this football season will likely be his last?
1: Ronaldo.
0: It is Ronaldo. Well done. It is Ronaldo.

0: is the goal. If you get this question right, Lily, the quiz is yours, and you're a first-time caller and all.
1: Oh, my gosh. It's so exciting.
0: Oh, my gosh. Before I ask you the question, what is the what's the recipe that you've tried where you thought, that's not going to work, but it actually does?
1: I actually tried the viral Kingston biscuit and can of peaches cake that everybody's been doing. I'm not sure if you've seen that on social media, but it worked. It was delicious.
0: And how does it, what goes in the recipe?
1: So it's two ingredients. All you have to do is put a layer of Kingston biscuits and then a massive can of peaches in syrup on top. You put it in the oven for 180 degrees for 20 minutes and it turns out amazing.
0: Really? It does sound disgusting.
1: But it's beautiful.
0: It's beautiful.
1: It is amazing. My husband, who doesn't eat sweets, loved it.
0: Really? And how many do you use all the Kingston biscuits from the packet?
1: I love Kingston biscuits, so I used a packet and a half. I crammed as many as I could in there.
0: Do you smash them up or do you lay them out?
1: Well, I laid the first pack out and then I smashed biscuits to fill in the gaps.
0: Look, after making my scones with flour, lemonade and cream, I'm prepared to give anything a go. All right, here we are. To win the quiz, can you get this question right? Major Margaret Hot Lips Houlihan was a character from which TV show?
1: I actually know this. It's MASH.
0: It is MASH. Well done. Well done. Also a novel by Richard Hooker and a film, but we know Margaret Houlihan, Hot Lips, don't we, from the TV show. Well done. You win the fridge magnet that says I won the evening's quiz. You also win a book from our ABC Book Library and the chance to choose the song up to the 8 o'clock news. Would you like to hear All the Lovers by Kylie Minogue? Would you like to hear, what else have we had? The Kid Laroi. The song is Girls. And a song that we didn't play, actually, was Beautiful Day by U2. You could choose that.
1: I'll choose the Kylie song.
0: The Kylie song. Well done.
1: Yeah.
0: Here it is, Lily. Stand the line. Thanks for being here. Please call again. Someone.

0: On the text line, thank you, Carl. He says, in terms of unusual recipes, drop a cup of milk near the end of your spaghetti bolognese. You think, what the? But it is tasty. Patty is on a winner, he says. Jenny says, I was recently on a restaurant's Instagram profile and I was reading ice cream with olive oil and sea salt. Apparently that's a thing. And someone else here says, I love baking cakes with aquafaba. That's the stuff in chickpeas, you know, that watery liquid in the chickpea can. You whip the water from a tinned chickpea can and it behaves just like egg whites. It makes brilliant cakes. There you go. We're talking the gun buyback after 8 o'clock. 5 minutes of news now. What are you thinking about that? It's been announced it will start November the 2nd. Will it work?
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2: ABC News, I'm Thanmaya Navada. The CEO of the Sydney Swans says the AFL club is shocked and disappointed by an alleged incident involving several players in Melbourne overnight, but details of what happened remain unclear. Leanne Wong reports.
3: Swans chief executive Matthew Pavlich fronted the media for less than a minute this afternoon, responding to allegations of an incident in East Melbourne involving several of the club's players. He says the club has launched an internal investigation and notified the AFL, but he didn't provide details of the allegation.
4: We're extremely shocked and disappointed.
3: Victoria Police has separately issued a statement confirming detectives are investigating a report of a sexual assault at a hotel on Wellington Parade. The Swans were staying in Melbourne overnight after playing Essendon at the MCG yesterday.
2: A Qantas A380 was cleared to fly passengers from Sydney to the US and back with a large maintenance light left inside its wing. National tourism reporter Christy Sexton-McGrath explains.
5: An Australian Transport Safety Bureau investigation found the 33-centimetre light was left behind after maintenance on the aircraft's air conditioning system in Sydney on January 7. The aircraft flew to Dallas and back before staff realised the light was missing and recovered it from the wing 2 days later. The ATSB's final report into the incident found that although the light did not cause any damage to the wing, foreign objects posed a significant risk to the safe operation of an aircraft. A Qantas spokesperson says the airline voluntarily reported the incident to the ATSB.
2: Gun control advocates have defended the New South Wales and federal government's newly agreed gun buyback scheme that'll see cash offered to shooters who own more firearms than the legal limit. The new caps were introduced following the Bondi terrorist attack, but farmers, sporting shooters and gun sellers have reacted angrily, with some calling the rules arbitrary. CEO of the Public Health Association of Australia, Terry Slevin, says the limits are responsible and keep the public safe.
6: Seriously, who needs more than 10 firearms? Any more than that? And of course, the reality is that sometimes there are break-ins and thefts. The more there are, the more that land into that illegal environment.
2: Food delivery operators are now expected to ensure their drivers and riders receive a minimum hourly rate of pay starting at $31. Unions say the new Fair Work Commission order provides a long overdue safety net for people who have traditionally operated as independent contractors. But Louise Izzo from Australian Business Lawyers and Advisors says even further reform is needed.
7: The size of these platforms means it's probably likely they will comply. If they don't, there'll be an avenue for the workers or the Transport Workers Union to bring claims to ensure the pay is rectified. I think the bigger issue is whether the pay is enough.
2: Overseas, at least 7 people have been killed and several injured in a

0: crash at a Hindu temple in the Indian state of Bihar, where a large group of worshippers had gathered to offer prayers to Lord Shiva. An official says more than a dozen people were taken to a government hospital for treatment, and the cause of the stampede is still being investigated. According to preliminary reports, an electric wire snapped outside the temple premises, sparking panic. This woman was injured in the incident.
1: Towards the end of the queue, it was too crowded. There was a huge queue and too many people were standing in it. Everyone was pushing each other and the electric pole also fell. There was an electric wire and I got hurt because of that.
0: US President Donald Trump says military exercises with South Korea send an important and hostile signal to North Korea. He's instructed the Pentagon to substantially reduce joint military exercises with long-term ally South Korea, citing the cost of the drills and Seoul's refusal to take part in actions against Iran as the reason. And back home, the National Film and Sound Archive is adding 10 of the country's most influential YouTubers to its collection. Here's Lily Nuthling.
2: From musician Tash Sultana, who found global fame uploading bedroom performances, to maths teacher Eddie Wu, who's made his classroom accessible to millions. The latest additions to the National Audiovisual Collection aim to highlight YouTube creators who've contributed in different ways to Australia's cultural storytelling. Collectively, they've amassed more than 84 million subscribers and 36 billion views. 300 videos will be included in the archive, along with their likes, views and comments.
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5: Welcome back and thank you for being here. We're going to take you back in about 40 minutes to the year 2023 to ask you, what do you remember from that year? What is significant for you? What's some of the key events that you still hold on to? Or perhaps you've got a story that happened just to you in the year 2023. This was the hit song.

was also the year that the phenomena known as Barbenheimer took off. Did you go along to the cinema to watch the Barbie movie and Oppenheimer in one hit? Plenty of people did. Also coming up, Pinky Beecroft. Pinky Beecroft, formerly of Machine Gun Fellatio, that rock and roll band of the early 2000s. He's performing this Sunday, this Friday night in Sydney at The Factory and this Saturday night in Canberra at Smith's Alternative. We had him on the show last Thursday night, but with the league and being a digital-only night, lots of you might have missed that interview, so we thought we'd bring that up for you again tonight. That's Pinky Beecroft coming your way. But first up, I wanted to talk to you about the New South Wales gun buyback scheme. There's been plenty of coverage of the scheme and when it's beginning and how it's going to work today. But I thought you might like a chance to have your say about that. The aim, of course, is to remove, well, it's like 274,000 legally owned firearms. The idea is to remove them from the community with the idea that fewer guns will make our community safer. Do you agree with that? Do you think that this gun buyback scheme will work, given that New South Wales is kind of going it alone? The other states are not much interested. Queensland and Victoria have flatly refused to take part. Northern Territory is not much interested. And South Australia and Tasmania are kind of waiting to see. So what do you think? Will it work? Will it have the desired impact? Will it cost too much? Will it achieve its goal in making our community, our state safer? Of course, Chris Minns,

0: after the Bondi terrorist attack, where 15 people were shot dead. He promised this to the people of New South Wales, that he would introduce the toughest gun laws in this country. So he is doing it. On November the 2nd, phase one will begin, and then phase two will take place after that. There has been a bit of opposition, though. Pauline Hanson has declared that it wasn't the guns, it was the people behind the guns that are responsible for the Bondi massacre. And Nationals leader Matt Canavan has said this is just a knee-jerk reaction that unnecessarily targets law-abiding gun owners unfairly. On the text line, 0467 922 702, already some of your thoughts. James in Cobargo says the less guns the better, I reckon. And Chris in Southern Waters says the buyback is important and essential. I haven't heard any arguments against it that make any sense. I've just heard hysterical right-wing grandstanding. So what do you think? 1300 222 702 or the text line 0467 922 702. Stephen Bendall is co-convener of the Australian Gun Safety Alliance, and he joins us now on Evenings. Hi, Stephen.
1: Hi, Renee.
0: It's difficult to know how effective this gun buyback is going to be realistically. When we look to what happened after Port Arthur and John Howard's national buyback scheme, and the number of guns that still existed in the community, I think I've got these figures right. I think there are now more guns in Australia than there have ever been before. Something in the order of, is it something like 4 million guns more than we had back then at Port Arthur times?
1: Well, there's a couple of points. Yes, right now we have over nearly 4.5 million registered firearms in Australia. New South Wales has about nearly 1.2 registered legal firearms. And by and large, they are owned by law-abiding, many of your law-abiding listeners. However, the laws that we have in place that were put in place after Port Arthur, which have been very, have a significant impact. You know, deaths from firearms have halved since 1996. We haven't had any mass shootings until December. So there's a whole range of issues that show us that the gun buyback taking, you know, unwanted, illegal, or you know, high-powered firearms out of the community is a good thing. And so, what we have, you know, now is a situation, as you said, after Bondi, the New South Wales government had made a significant commitment to reduce the number of firearms in the community and strengthen things like intelligence sharing, strengthening the licensing regime, generally to reduce the harm that's associated with firearms in the community.
0: Mm. But if people, bad actors, want to get firearms, whether they're legal or illegal, they will get them, won't they?
1: Well, there's two issues. You know, they're not independent. We agree that our government should put all the resources they can into law and order and ensuring that, you know, in this case, criminals aren't able to access or, you know, firearms, or, you know, they're suitably dealt with. That doesn't mean we ignore the stockpiles of firearms that are in our community and that increase the risk of theft. You know, theft of legal firearms is still the major way that firearms get into the grey and the black market. So we can't, you know, they're not separate things, but they're separate issues. And there are calls to say, yes, you know, leave us alone, worry about the criminals. That doesn't mean that people up until November in New South Wales and in most other states can have as many guns as they want. And not as they need, but as many as they want. And, you know, the community after Bondi has said, well, no, we've got to strengthen the guardrails and around what is actually a harmful product, like we do in a whole range of other public health areas, and put some extra guardrails around to reduce the burden of firearms that are in the community.
0: Mm. Do you think this gun buyback in New South Wales will reduce 274,000 guns? It's a lot to take out of the state, isn't it?
1: Well, it's a lot. There are similar examples in... So Western Australia did this 2 years ago, and they have reduced their firearms by about, I think it was about 22%. The Premier yesterday said that they're aiming for 24%. And so that's just a straight calculation based on, you know, the police know who has how many firearms and how many they're allowed to have after November. And so they've just done that calculation. I don't know whether that's the right figure. I don't know whether it should be more. I don't know whether it should be less. Nobody really knows. But I think everybody can agree, as the couple of texts that you just read out, the less firearms we have in the community surely is a better thing. And Renee, none of this, with what we're talking about, prevents anybody from owning a gun, doesn't stop any of your listeners continuing their hobby or their sport, or in particular, manage their farms. The legislation enables all of those things to happen. All it does is put some guardrails around how many firearms someone can own and what type they can own.
0: Mm. Peter says the majority of farmers are sensible people. The gun buyback will not make a scrap of difference to the radical few who can always find illegal or legal guns. Jeff echoes that. He says the gun buyback won't prevent the type of shooting at Bondi. Has Matt Canavan got a point, though, that it's a knee-jerk reaction that unfairly targets law-abiding gun owners?
1: Well, I think that's an unfortunate use of words. None of this is targeting anybody. What it's targeting is the reducing what is a harmful product, you know, and we do that in, as I said, in all sorts of other public health areas. We know that the number one, the major cause of firearm death is self-harm. So surely that's an incentive to reduce the access to firearms in our community. No one's targeting anyone. As we've said, as I just said, anyone can continue to own, use firearms. But if you're trying to reduce firearms in the community, of course, you need to go to the source of them.
0: So Western Australia has already done this a couple of years ago. New South Wales will begin in November. Why are Queensland, Victoria, Northern Territory, even South Australia, Tasmania, the ACT, why are they not on board?
1: I'm glad you asked me that. ACT have already agreed. They've got the legislation in place, and the minister, I believe, on radio today said that they're going full steam ahead. Victoria, with the new premier, said yesterday that they're going to take guidance from the police on this matter, and we know the police have already made a public submission to the government that they support gun limits. Tasmania has already... is reclassifying firearms. So they are not putting a cap on firearms, but they're reclassifying and make it harder to get some firearms. And they are buying back those that owners are no longer able to have. Western Australia's done it. South Australia is the last cab on the rank to make any decision on this issue. And, you know, clearly, I believe we've had a political response from Queensland and Northern Territory, who, Northern Territory, quite remarkably, the very day after Bondi at National Cabinet, refused to consider any changes to their gun reform.
0: Can I ask you, Stephen Brendel, how much this will change attitudes towards guns, or how much it will affect culture here in Australia? There's a story that I'd like to share of a family that I know who currently live in the US, and my friend lives there for work, and she has a six-year-old who has just started school in the US. And on day one of the school year, the six-year-old was asked to be part of this practice drill in the event that a gunman would enter the school grounds, and they were teaching six-year-olds how to deal with that situation and what to do. And when she saw that, she said to her partner, we've got to leave this country. After all the things we've experienced, that is the thing I cannot stand or abide. I cannot allow my child to go to school where she has to practice a drill in the event that that happens. We don't want that in Australia, do we?
1: No, look, we're very fortunate not to have that either. I've got a close family member who was teaching in a high school over there, and same, you know, they were dumbfounded at having to do that. And we've heard all of the horror stories. And, you know, we are very fortunate that we have a tightly controlled gun framework in Australia, and we and Australians are rightfully proud of our gun laws. There is no doubt. But what's happened over 30 years is that new types and of firearms have been made available. The firearm industry have done a great job in marketing firearms. They're very politically influential in Australia, and ownership patterns have changed to the point that, you know, we know in New South Wales there are people in Sydney with hundreds of firearms. Now, that's quite legal, but you know, we haven't kept pace with the community expectations. And realistically, our firearm laws over the last 30 years have mainly been managed to administer firearms. And effectively, the firearm industry have established, you know, what are the norms and, you know, what's applicable for the community. You know, ever since 1996, Australians have all agreed that the use and possession of a firearm is a privilege. No one has a right to a firearm, and that condition is based on public safety. And what's happened at after Bondi is that public safety test has been recalibrated. And I know it's disappointing to a lot of firearm owners, but times have changed, and you know, the community expectations are strong as they are now back in 1996, when, you know, they're expecting their governments to, you know, reduce firearms in the community.
0: Mm. Just a few thoughts. Kylie in Daysdale is here. Hello, Kylie.
2: Oh, hello, Renee. Thank you for taking my call. Look, I did send you a text. Very briefly, I'm just going to read it out to you. I think we need to ensure gun laws abiding citizens have the right to keep their guns, mainly for self-defence, but they may need to brush up on their licences and so forth and what's going on, especially with break-ins occurring in the capital cities, which I do hear a lot, mainly at weekends, especially amongst users, breaking in and doing this and doing that, stealing cars and so forth. And I think that poor victims need some self-defence there. Yeah, that's all.
0: Interesting, Kylie. I mean, I think we all know that in a situation like that, Stephen Bendel, you'd call the police. You call 000, don't you? You don't need to have a gun.
1: No one is allowed to have a firearm for self-defence. And that's been the principle for many, you know, certainly the last 30 years. Every state and territory does not allow, you know, self-defence is not a genuine reason to have a firearm. And, you know, we go back to the United States, you are more a gun owned by somebody is more likely to kill somebody they know than somebody that they don't. By accident, misadventure, assault at home, all sorts of things. But there's no doubt, if you've got a firearm at home, you're more likely to kill somebody you know than somebody you don't.
0: Finally, Pat in Sydney. What are you thinking, Pat?
3: Well, I'm thinking rather than the Australian government send money to overseas countries that need weapons in some form, whether it be through other technology or whatever, why don't we just say, take these weapons and give them to their local police constabulary and support them and just say, this is here, we don't need these, you guys.
0: Oh, so the ones that are handed in the buyback, we don't destroy them, we give them to other countries.
3: Yeah, recycle it.
0: Is that an idea, Stephen Bendel?
1: I'm That's an interesting approach. I don't mind the idea of making them available to law enforcement. In

0: jurisdictions, but we're not going to get 274,000 of the same firearms handed in. So that might be, logistically a bit difficult, but I like the innovation of your listeners.
1: Stephen Bendall, so the buyback for New South Wales is doing it regardless of what other states are doing. It begins November the 2nd, phase one. People are being asked if you've got excessive guns, you need to hand them in and you'll be paid quite handsomely back for that weapon.
0: That's the plan. There is some argument from the firearm industry that the amount paid is not sufficient, but I don't think they would have ever settled on a figure they'd be happy with. It's not necessarily unwanted firearms, Renee. It's the fact that you are only allowed to have 4 if you're a recreational hunter, mm-hmm. or 10 if you're a sporting shooter or a primary producer. Mm-hmm. So if you've got 17 firearms, you're going to have to sell 13 of them back. You can choose which ones you want, but there's a limit on the number of firearms you can own.
1: Stephen Bendall, thank you so much for giving us your time tonight.
0: Thanks, Renee.
1: Yeah, Stephen is the convener of the Australian Gun Safety Alliance. Just a few more thoughts. Rob says John Howard was incredibly brave to take on the gun owners, the farmers and the sporting shooters, and we've all benefited from that bravery. We expect the same from our current leaders. Less guns means less probability of awful things happening. That's Rob in Mossman. And Lou says, rather than reducing everyone's gun numbers, why not revisit licensees? People's state of mind and circumstances change. Permission to shoot on private land might have been withdrawn. Participation in recreational shooting might have lapsed, says Lou.
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1: Yeah, Matt Ford, otherwise known as Pinky Beecroft, is one of the most enigmatic and unpredictable figures of our music business. He was the lead singer of the rock band Machine Gun Fellatio. That band at its height in the late 1990s, early 2000s. Do you remember them? Then he just completely disappeared off the music scene altogether. 20 years later, he's now back with a solo album and a tour. The album is called Lonesome Wolf and it's out later this week. And Pinky Beecroft is performing this Friday night at the Factory Theatre in Sydney and on Saturday night at Smith's Alternative in Canberra. Here is just a taste of him with Machine Gun Fellatio. You might remember this song.

0: Pinky Beecroft, otherwise known as Matt Ford, joins us now. Hello, welcome.
1: Hello.
0: Great to have you here. Do you go by Pinky Beecroft still, or have you gone back to your original name?
1: In which circumstances? You mean releasing music? I still go by the Pinky Beecroft thing.
0: Uh-huh. Okay. And when would you be Matt?
1: My cat calls me Matt.
0: Your cat?
1: Yeah. Doesn't do the pinky thing.
0: What do you call your cat?
1: Oh, that's complicated.

0: Is it?
1: That's really complicated. Look, some people call me Matt, some people call me Pinky. It's been like that for a very long time.
0: Will Anderson, who I'm guessing is a friend of yours, because you were on the Glass House for a bit with Will Anderson, weren't you? He loves cats too, doesn't he?
1: Yes, he does.
0: You share that love.
1: Yes.
0: You've done so many interesting things, Pinky. People would be just, they will fall off their chair when they kind of put it all together.
1: Don't know if that's
0: Obviously,
1: true, but it's nice of you to say it.
0: well, let's say it, because I think it's important for people to understand just how talented you are. I don't mean to embarrass you, but
1: I am blushing now. I'm
0: Well,
1: blushing.
0: your name is Pinky.
1: Yeah, that's true.
0: We'd have to expect that. But Machine Gun Fellatio was wild. It was one of those bands that doesn't come along very often. It's a wild title. You all had stage names. You performed on stage in a really theatrical kind of way, doing stuff that people just hadn't really seen before. And Australia loved it, didn't they?
1: Yeah, I guess so. Some of Australia did. Yeah.
0: You kind of you did have a cult kind of following, but you also crossed into the mainstream.
1: I guess so. Yeah. I mean, yeah, we had a period there where things seemed to be large.
0: I mean, it was so large that you appeared at Big Day Out in 2002. What was that like?
1: It was pretty fun. I wish I remembered more about things that happened. But yeah, it was okay. I just, yeah, it was a long time ago.
0: Yeah, it is a long time, and a lot has happened. You also co-wrote this song, and people might be surprised to learn this, but you co-wrote this quite incredible Australian song with the Whitlams.

0: obviously that's Tim Friedman of the Whitlam singing there, but you co-wrote that with him.
1: I think Tim should get the credit for that one. I really do.
0: Well, he has got the credit.
1: Yeah.
0: I feel like you haven't had any credit.
1: Look, I think it's far and away more his song. He got me involved in it. I thought he was a bit nuts, to be honest, at the time. But Tim does what Tim does, and it did very well for him, that song, which is good. Yeah.
0: It won an ARIA award and has been kind of one of the most loved songs, I think, from the Whitlams, who are a much loved Australian band. You haven't really taken much credit, though, for it as a co-writer.
1: Look, I just think it's a Whitlam song and it's a Tim song. And, you know, I get an APRA payment when it gets played, and that's lovely. But I'm not a huge... I guess I don't think that you... I don't know how to explain. I'm not really a credit head, if that makes any sense. Well, I think the people who did what they did know what they did. Mm. And I think the rest of the world probably doesn't care very much. I don't think people care about writers very much.
0: But without writers, we wouldn't have the ideas put forward, the ideas wouldn't manifest.
1: I agree, but I think we live in a world where nobody cares about that. I think people care about actors, and that's about it, really.
0: Well, I care. I care that you wrote Warnie the musical.
1: No, I didn't. That's not true.
0: That's not true.
1: No,

0: That's not true.
1: Did you write some of the Underbelly series?
0: I did, yeah. And I wrote Warnie, the television miniseries, which was almost universally hated. Which, yeah, fair enough. But I certainly didn't have anything to do with Eddie's musical.
1: Uh-huh. Okay. Did you host the World Nine Ball Championships on ABC TV?
0: It's like a weird questionnaire. Yes, I did.
1: I guess what I'm trying to do is paint a picture of how eclectic your work has been.
0: Yeah, I've had a good life. I've had a good life in terms of being able to do a lot of different stuff that I was kind of interested in at the time. And in that way, it's been good. I mean, if I die tonight, which is on the cards, given I'm sitting in bed with pneumonia, but if I don't make it to tomorrow, I'd like everyone out there to know that I had a pretty good time in terms of doing things.
1: We need you to make it because lots of people are turning up to the Factory Theatre in Sydney Friday 21st of August, which is not that far away.
0: I know, it's freaking me out. It's a week away. I've got a week to get better.
1: You'll be right.
0: Oh, God, I hope so. Listen to my voice. I can barely speak.
1: No, you'll be fine. You'll be fine.
0: Oh, really? Oh, I hope so. I hope you have the magical powers.
1: I think the cat does have the magical powers.
0: Cat's asleep and just doesn't care. Although I suppose he'd care if he didn't get fed.
1: Mm.
0: Yeah.
1: No, you're going to be fine. You're going to be at the Smiths Alternative in Canberra Saturday, August 20th.
0: Oh, God, now you're frightening me. Yeah,
1: no,
0: that's
1: true. You're going to be great. You're going to be great. Because after all this time, it's been almost 20 years since Machine Gun Fellatio, you've put out a new album.
0: Yeah.
1: Now, I know you've done other work. You've done some solo work and you've done some wonderful stuff with the White Russians. But you have put out this beautiful new album. Tell us about it.
0: Oh, thank you. That's very nice of you to say that. Yeah, this is a bit different from me. It's sort of got a mellower kind of country feel to it. I don't want to say the word country because I feel like everybody in the universe is saying that. And I'm not even sure what that word means anymore. But it's... I guess it's two people in a room playing instruments. Maybe that's what country should be.
1: The new album, Lonesome Wolf, is...
0: Comes out tomorrow.
1: Yeah. Right.
0: One sleep.
1: Can I ask you about what happened after the success, the huge success of Machine Gun Fellatio? You've got this band of really quite incredible people, including Krista Hughes, who people will know, but a whole bunch of you are doing this really crazy, wild stuff. And then at the top of your game, after three albums or something, you just disappear, Pinky.
0: Yeah.
1: You pull the pin.
0: Yeah, I did. I feel guilty about that some days, but I, yes, I disappeared.
1: It was so dramatic, and I guess that's probably in keeping with you and your enigma, that kind of
0: thing. Oh, was it?
1: I think so.
0: I just thought I'd just disappeared. I didn't feel very dramatic. It felt like I just walked away. I just had to do some other things. I didn't start that band and it wasn't really my vision, and I kind of joined it when it was fully formed, and I feel like it was other people's credit, that band. Mm. And I'd been wanting to get away for a while and just, I don't know, get my head right and do my own thing, even though I wasn't quite sure what that was, but I knew that that's what I needed to do.
1: When your community wants you, because you're producing this great music with the band and you're the lead guy, all the rumours started flying, didn't they? Where's he gone? He's gone into hiding. He's gone to the desert. He's gone to Norway. No, he's dead.
0: I heard a lot that I'd passed away. I'd heard that quite a bit from people who, yeah, that was odd. Oh, look, I just needed to go on a break and do some other things. I'm amazed that most bands stay together. I am. I'm really quite amazed.

0: I wonder some days what they are doing with their lives and whether they should. Like, it's not a thing I'd ever recommend to anybody, being in a band. I don't really understand the people who stay together. I think bands are like marriages and they're best avoided. And if you're in one, my advice is to get out
1: and get a cat.
0: Yeah. Yeah. Oh, no, I wouldn't advise that either. I mean, that's that's another pain in the ass. I mean, you just – but bands, I don't know. I understand them for young people, but when you're older, you got to – you turn 18, you got to get out of the band thing and go and do something useful for the world or be a dictator kind of thing.
1: How do you think the Rolling Stones managed? I mean, there's some big personalities, big egos there. How did they stay together?
0: Well, see, everybody loves Keith, don't they? Everybody, it's so cool to say, oh, I love Keith, I love Keith, I like Mick, I love Keith. But personally, I mean, I read Keith's book, or I tried to, and I thought it was so petty and so small-minded and so full of little snipey. I just thought, God, imagine being in a band with you. I'd rather poke myself in the eye.
1: Why is it so hard? Is it because the personalities are so big, the egos are so great?
0: Look, I loved most of the people in MGF. I still do. I'm still friends with 85% of them at least. And I wouldn't say that publicly, but it's not a terrible thing. And, you know, forget everything I just said. Being in a band can be tremendous. And it is a bit of fun. And I was very lucky to be, as you mentioned, Christy Hughes, the Widow Jones. There were people in that band who were fabulous. I just did a show last week in Brisbane with the old drummer of Machine Gun, Brian Ferry Sexual, and it was just wonderful to see him drumming, and he's bloody good at it. And you go, wow, you're a great musician. You're one of the great drummers. So I got lucky there. All I'm saying is that if you're enjoying something and you're having a good time and it's going really well, my advice is to go do something else, because you've clearly nailed that. It's time to get on and do something else.
1: And that's why your brain is so fascinating.
0: If you're happy and you know it, blow it up. That's my advice.
1: Pinky Beecroft, it's been so nice to chat to you. I hope we've helped with your pneumonia recovery just a little bit.
0: Thank you for having me.
1: Tell us about this song, I'll Be All Right, because you will be all right. What does it mean? Where does it come from?
0: I co-wrote it with Widow Jones, who was in MGF, and we've stayed pretty close.
1: That's Marie Bonner by her real
0: name. Yeah, and she's got a real way with a melody. The words are weird for me because they're like maybe the most earnest I've ever got in a song. But it's a song about getting away from toxic relationships, which, you know, it took me till late in life to write that because I spent most of my life diving headfirst into them. And it's the most country song on the album, probably, in terms of the flavour of it.
1: Let's take a listen. Congratulations on the album. It's been a long time coming. Enjoy your time on your tour.
0: You.
1: We'll see you at the Factory Theatre in Sydney Friday, August the 21st, and Saturday the 22nd in Canberra at Smith's Alternative. Here's the song, the album Lonesome Wolf. Pinky Beecroft, thank you.
0: Thank you for having me. I appreciate it.

0: That is Pinky Beecroft, formerly of Machine Gun Fellatio, now going out on his own. It's the first time he's been touring in about 20 years. That album is Lonesome Wolf.
1: Evenings with Renee Grosch.
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time to take you back to a year, a random year, to ask what you were doing. What was the significance of that year for you? And tonight it is 2023, just 3 short years ago, when this was the hit song.

0: Remember that? Miley Cyrus. You heard it everywhere in 2023. Not just in Australia, all over the globe. The hit movies. Remember the cultural phenomena of Barbie and Oppenheimer rolled into one?
1: Lots of people discussing which they will see in which order.
2: Yes.
1: I saw Barbie in the morning. I saw Oppenheimer in the afternoon.
2: How did that go?
1: It was the right way to do
2: okay.
1: it.
3: Oh, nice. Okay.
1: I was worried that it was the wrong way to go.
3: Yeah, yeah.
1: And I thought I would need to be alleviated, but it was the perfect way to go.
2: Okay.
3: Oh, fantastic.
1: 3 hour break in between.
3: Yep.
2: Good. Brief nap.
4: I think you see Barbie afterwards as well.
1: Yeah. Okay. Yes. Again.
2: A Barbie sandwich.
4: A Barbie chaser.
1: Okay. Yeah. Love
4: Barbie
1: that.
4: Barbie first, Oppenheimer for lunch.
1: So good.
4: Barbie for dinner.

0: team sport was something that would have been seen as being exceptionally ambitious. Well, that's long gone.
1: All the Matildas became household names. We knew their faces, we saw the billboards, and we couldn't get enough of it. We do love winners, don't we, when it comes to sport. 2023, what do you remember? What was significant for you? Let us know. 0467 922 702 is the text line. It was the year of the Indigenous voice. Remember that.
0: It will read, a proposed law to alter the Constitution to recognise the First Peoples of Australia by establishing an Aboriginal and Torres Strait Islander voice. Do you approve this proposed alteration?
2: A month later, the Federal Opposition formally announced its position.
3: Well, the Liberal Party resolved today to say yes to constitutional recognition for Indigenous Australians, but there was a resounding no to the Prime Minister's Canberra voice.
4: History's calling! Yes!
2: 6 months of intense campaigning followed.
5: This is a momentous opportunity for all of us, black and white, Indigenous and non-Indigenous. We can do this.
6: If you don't know, vote no!
7: We must vote no for unifying this nation to maintain equality in our country.
2: As the results came in, the outcome quickly became clear.
8: With three states voting no, the referendum is defeated as well.
9: Anthony Green has called it at 7:24 p.m. The Indigenous voice referendum has been defeated.
1: It did dominate. It did dominate the year, didn't it, the voice to Parliament. But the answer was a no vote. What do you think if you changed your mind on that one? 2023, on the 7th of June, we saw Fraser Island renamed Gari Island, or just Gari. We also saw in July of that year the findings of the Royal Commission into the robo-debt scheme. They were finally released to the public. What a disaster that scheme was. It was also the year that the legendary Queen of Rock and Roll died. Tina Turner died at the age of 23 in May, and Matthew Perry also left this world. The beloved Friends actor died on the 28th of October. He was just 54. There was so much controversy, wasn't there, into how he died when we saw the federal charges laid against five people, including his live-in assistant, his medical doctor, for exploiting his addiction to ketamine and other drugs, and making financial gain by illegally supplying Matthew Perry with those fatal doses.
10: The shocking news overnight about the death of actor Matthew Perry, the Friends star who famously played Chandler Bing, passing away at 54 years old.
11: And law enforcement sources say that Perry died in his Pacific Palisades home. Police vehicles lining his street overnight, firefighters and paramedics responding to a call at his house. The official cause of death, though, is still under investigation.
12: And just days ago, Perry posting this photo of himself soaking in a hot tub. Overnight, fans gathering outside the Greenwich Village location where the Friends characters lived, and the official Friends Instagram account posted this, quote, "He was a true gift to us all."
1: 2023, we also lost the great Barry Humphries, probably one of the greatest comedians of all time.
13: And I'm lucky I'm so well preserved, Michael.
14: Well, this is true. And I was about to ask you about the secrets, the beauty secrets
13: beauty
14: that you have.
13: Beauty secrets is simple. Is it simple? People spend a fortune tightening their skin, getting rid of the wrinkles. Boots, not much more than 30p. The hemorrhoid cream is what you need. Hemorrhoid cream. It's absolutely true. It tightens everything up, not just what it's meant to tighten up. And I splash it on that hemorrhoid cream.
1: Dame Edna Everidge, you will never stop laughing. Oh, he was just brilliant. Tony on the text line says, I watched both Oppenheimer and Barbie when they first came out, but I didn't have the stamina to watch them back to back. I was also deeply saddened when the majority of Australians voted no to the voice referendum. 2023, we saw the coronation of King Charles on May the 6th.
15: God

King Charles III and Queen Camilla crowned on Saturday, May the 6th at Westminster Abbey in London. Do you remember that? The 2-hour service conducted by the Archbishop of Canterbury.

0: 2023 in November, the 8th of November to be exact, Optus customers across Australia were furious following an outage that you probably would best forget.
1: Unfortunately, we had a technical network outage today. And unfortunately, that meant that a number of our customers were unable to have connectivity. So we're very sorry that this occurred. And I'm happy to say that services are now restored again.
2: Why wasn't there a redundancy in place, a backup to keep the network running if something went wrong?
1: We have multiple layers of redundancy and backups. Today we were focused on restoring service for customers and we'll now do a thorough root cause analysis and make sure that we capture all the learnings from what occurred.
2: But if you have multiple layers of redundancy, why wasn't the network still running?
1: When you operate a critical infrastructure that's 24/7, you do everything you can to plan to have that available 100% of the time. And most days you succeed. Unfortunately, today was not one of those days, and we will investigate that thoroughly and understand what we can learn from it and how we can keep this kind of an outage a very rare occurrence.
0: That was the CEO of Optus, Kelly Bayer-Rosamond, speaking after that outage that you would well remember. 2023 was also the year when, on October the 7th, Hamas led a large-scale coordinated surprise attack from the Gaza Strip into southern Israel. As you would well know, the conflict is still ongoing in the Middle East. But October the 7th, 2023, is a day the world will never forget. On a brighter note, Kylie and Danny Minogue sang together for World Pride in Sydney at the opening concert.

0: World Pride, the opening concert, just some of the things, some of the key events that happened back in 2023.
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0: Coming up to 5 minutes of news at 9 o'clock. Don't go anywhere. We're talking how your brain works. Why our brains, well, some of us at least, copy others? Mimicry. What is it? We'll find out next.
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5: ABC News, I'm Thanmaya Navada. The Greens have slammed the federal government's planned changes to its gambling and legislation as a virtually useless smokescreen. As part of amendments, Labor has proposed a so-called one-stop shop for opting out of gambling ads that would be managed by the communications regulator. But Greens Senator Sarah Hanson-Young has told 7:30 the planned system won't work.
6: The reason the government said to me, point blank, why they couldn't do an opt-in system is because it would basically be a ban on advertising, i.e. it would work. So therefore, the opt-out system is a much weaker approach.
5: The Sydney Swans say they've notified the AFL and authorities of an alleged incident involving several of their players in Melbourne overnight. Leanne Wong has more.
7: The Swans issued a short statement this afternoon confirming several players were involved in an alleged incident last night. The club says it cannot provide further comment at this stage. Victoria Police has separately issued a statement saying detectives are investigating a report of a sexual assault at a hotel in East Melbourne. Police say the exact circumstances are yet to be established and the investigation into the incident remains ongoing. The Swans were staying in Melbourne overnight after their 36-point win over Essendon at the MCG yesterday.
5: Iran says it's reached an agreement with Oman over a plan for ships to transit the Strait of Hormuz, which runs between the two countries, and that the sides are now working on a joint statement. The Iranian Foreign Ministry's Esmail Baghaei has told reporters in Tehran that an understanding has been reached regarding the map of the transit route. He didn't elaborate, but details that have previously emerged suggest the deal would reopen the strait, with ships entering through a route close to Iran and exiting through a route close to Oman. Annual military exercises between South Korea and the United States are going ahead, despite President Donald Trump ordering them to be substantially scaled back. The BBC's Jake Kwan reports.
8: Seoul considers the joint exercise core to its alliance with the U.S. They have been held nearly every year since the Korean War. Mr. Trump broke from tradition when he suspended the drill after his first meeting with Kim Jong-un in 2018, and they didn't resume until 2022. In a post on social media last night, Mr. Trump repeated his view that the exercises are costly for the U.S. and provoke North Korea. He's known to be frustrated with South Korea for not assisting in the war in Iran and said North Korea had been unthreatening and respectful.
5: The British government has declined to comment on a report that the Prime Minister, Andy Burnham, exchanged text messages with someone posing as Donald Trump's Chief of Staff, Susie Wiles. The website Politico says Mr. Burnham had sent messages until he became suspicious that the contact was illegitimate. The BBC reports that no messages of significance were exchanged and that the incident has been reported to the relevant authorities. Back home, Australian supermarkets are trialling AI facial recognition systems to monitor customers in stores. Coles and Woolworths have rolled out several measures in recent months, including security gates at exits and cameras monitoring the bagging area. Consumer privacy advocates are concerned, while the supermarkets say the tool could help keep staff and customers safe. Chandini Gupta is the Deputy CEO and Digital Policy Director at the Consumer Policy Research Centre and says safety and respecting someone's privacy can both coexist.
9: It's really about what obligations are being put on businesses to ensure that they are taking all measures of how information is collected, what they're doing with our data, and how then they're sharing it to other entities.
5: Detectives and forensic specialists will probe the car belonging to Melbourne underworld figure Fadi Hadara after he was critically injured in a shooting last night. Olivia Jenkins is

0: is at the scene.
1: The Altona North home where Hadara was shot at least three times last night remains an active crime scene this afternoon. Detectives seized bags of evidence and spoke with neighbours who they say heard gunshots at about 8 o'clock last night. Police will also analyse Hadara's black BMW for evidence as they revealed he was repeatedly shot and found beside it by a family member moments before police arrived. There are no suspects at this stage. Detectives today said they will do everything they can to make sure the attack on Hadara does not prompt any reprisals.
0: And in sport, Carlton is set to announce the appointment of Josh Fraser as the AFL club's head coach. Former coach Michael Voss resigned in May, with the club languishing in 16th place on the ladder. You're up to date with the latest ABC news. For more at any time, head to ABC Listen.
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4: Welcome back. What's coming up? Well, we take you to the movies. Tonight, we're going to bring you the new release film, The End of Oak Street. It stars Ewan McGregor and Anne Hathaway. And we will ask, how does it compare to this one?

0: two sci-fi films with aliens in them, dinosaurs of a certain kind. How does this new film, The End of Oak Street, compare and contrast to E.T.? Blake Howard, our movie reviewer, will bring us that in about half an hour. Natasha Hopman, evening's producer, brings us up to date with what's trending, what the hot topics are right now online, so you don't have to do the work.
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0: But each Monday, we normally talk to resident neuroscientist Rick van der Zwaan. He's away tonight because his mother's funeral was held today. And our thoughts are with you, Rick, and your family. These are never easy occasions. We look forward to you coming back. But tonight we have cognitive neuroscientist from Macquarie University, Dr. Mark Williams. Hello, Mark.
2: How are you, Renee?
0: Thank you. I'm really well. Thank you for giving us your time. Tonight we want to ask you about mimicking other people, whether that's a good thing ever or whether it's thoroughly annoying. So what I'm talking about is, you know, like you might be in the dog park and there's a really cute puppy dog in the park and people around start speaking in kind of a cutesy-wootsy voice to the puppy, like, hello, Daisy dog, or you want a little treaty? Is that annoying or is that just what we all do because it's cute and we start speaking cute?
2: Yeah, it's actually, from an evolutionary point of view, it actually makes a lot of sense because all mammals use a high-pitched voice when they're trying to be friendly or soothing, whereas we use a low-pitched voice when we're trying to be aggressive or angry. So dogs and us and other mammals will use a really, you know, deep voice when you're being angry towards someone, and you'll use a very high voice when you're trying to be friendly and show that you're, you know, very, you know, you're trying to be fun with them. So that's why we do it both with babies and we do it with dogs and we do it with other animals that we find cute because we're trying to be soothing so they'll interact with us and attend to us.
0: Does it work?
2: Yeah, it does. It does very well. Yeah, it does work. So the high pitch also attracts their attention, but it also shows that you're actually being friendly. So if you use a low voice, that they'll get scared of you. And we know that, right? If a dog does the wrong thing, we'll usually roar at them because we're trying to tell them not to do that. And same with a child, we'll roar at them and to tell them that we don't actually want them to do that. And dogs will do it to each other as well. And it works very, very well because it's automatic in all of us, all of us mammals, to understand that low voice is aggression and the high voice is friendliness.
0: So we don't need to be taught that. We innately know it.
2: No, it's automatic from childbirth. Yeah, so that's why, you know, mothers and carers and everything do it with their babies as well. The baby automatically knows that it's a nice, friendly voice. And even a baby who hasn't heard a voice before, if you all of a sudden use a really deep voice with them, they'll get very scared of it, which is why they sometimes get scared of poor old males like me who have a deeper voice automatically. And we've got to be a bit careful with that.
0: But I don't think if there's a big dog, anybody uses a cutesy-wootsy voice to talk to a big dog. Like a Rottweiler?
2: Well, if they've already been trained to be aggressive, then that's a whole different ballgame, right, because they've gone through. But if the Rottweiler is a puppy and it's the first time they've talked to, you know, a stranger or whatever, and they haven't been taught to be aggressive, then, yeah, they will respond as though it's happy and they want to actually play with you.
0: So you don't think it's that we're mimicking their cuteness?
2: Well, we are in a way in that we know innately that by using that high-pitched voice, they're going to interact with us and we want them to interact with us, right? We get excited because they are cute and we actually want to, and because they've got big eyes and a little, you know, a little head and all those sorts of things, same as a baby does, we get attracted to that and we want to interact with it. And we know innately that if we want to interact with another mammal or another person, we do it in a higher voice, then they're more likely to interact with us in a positive way rather than in a low voice where we'll get a negative reaction because I think we're angry with them.
0: If you're listening and you've observed this in a dog park or other people do it to your dog, let us know. Do you like it? Do you think it's a good thing? Does your dog respond? Or do you find it completely irritating and annoying? I've got to be honest, Mark, I find it so irritating. And I find it irritating. Yeah. And I find it irritating when I do it myself. I find myself doing it. And I say, stop it. Stop talking like that to young children or to dogs. Just speak in your normal voice.
2: Yeah, no, it's for babies, it's actually an important aspect of their development. So using a high-pitched voice, we appear friendly to them, so they're more likely to attend to us. Plus the high pitch actually attracts their attention. Plus we articulate more when we're talking in a high voice than we do when we're in a deep voice. So they can hear the words better. They can articulate, they can hear what we're actually saying. So they learn those words more easily when we're talking to them in a high voice. So there's several things that actually happen there that actually help with their development.
0: So if I say, would you like a little drinky? Is that clearer? Yeah. Is it clearer to a baby?
2: That is clearer. It's clearer to us too. And if we mumble in a deep voice. And when you're taught to articulate, you're usually told to speak higher, in a higher register, because you pronounce your words more clearly.
0: Wow. Dr. Mark Williams is here. He's a cognitive neuroscientist at Macquarie University. I mean, you would know, Mark. What about when you're travelling and you find the person you're travelling with starts mimicking somebody's accent? So you might be travelling to a country like France and after one day or, you know, a few hours, the Australian English has a French accent to it. What's going on there?
2: That is an interesting one. So we're always, because we have this in-group desire, so we're always looking for our in-groups because we're social animals, and so we're trying to become a member of that group, and we're always trying to do that in the best way we can, and we do that through lots of different things, and we mimic their behaviour, but we also try and mimic their voice and their intonations and their accent to do that. So we're trying to become part of that group so that they won't see us as an outsider, they'll see us as part of the group, and we do that constantly all around us. You see teenagers, right, all the time. The groups of teenagers will be walking around and they'll all be walking similarly and they'll be dressed similarly and they'll act similarly and they'll have similar, you know, mannerisms and everything because, again, they're trying to be part of that group rather than another group that they don't want to be part of, and so they're not acting like them. But we do that all the time, and, yeah, when we go to a different country, it's even more obvious because of the fact that they're speaking a different language and then we start speaking that, taking on that language as well so that we don't look like outsiders.
0: Does everybody do that? Do you do it intuitively?
2: Yeah, you tend to. Most people, well, a lot of people can't do it well, so that comes off as not as good, but most people would do it intuitively unless someone's a little bit of somebody who likes being an outsider or likes to be different. I remember when I was working in the US and having an Australian accent was actually quite cool back then. It was quite a while ago now. And so I tried to keep my Australian accent because people actually found it interesting. I became more of a member of the group because of the fact that I was different. So not all the time, but most of the time that happens.
0: Right. So what about if somebody speaks to you in broken English because English is not their first language and you start mimicking them and speaking in broken English back to them? Is that the same thing, or is that perceived as you're trying to fit in with them, or do you think they perceive that as being condescending?
2: I think that's more of the condescending side of things. I think people don't do it because they're trying to be condescending, but they're doing it because they don't think the other person understands proper English, so they're sort of mimicking it and trying to break it up, or they talk louder because they think that'll help them to understand. But I think those things are more condescending than actually trying to fit in because that's only one person, right? It's not in a whole group of people. Whereas when you're travelling overseas, what you're trying to do is fit in with the group that's there rather than just trying to communicate with one individual who happens to not be able to speak the same language as you. And then you're doing whatever you can, right? And you are trying to be helpful, but it isn't that helpful.
0: I mean, I have been guilty of doing that, and I have to stop myself, almost pinch myself to stop doing it, because I'm not trying to do it. It's not a conscious decision to start speaking in broken English, but you're matching your communication partner in a way.
2: Yeah, and you are trying to mimic them to make it yourself more understandable, but it's, you know, you'd be better to speak normally for them to understand it, and it's not, it's going to make them feel awkward because they're going to realise that you're using pidgin English or, you know, broken English when you don't need to, which is making their this, you know, their inability to speak English much more obvious, if you like. It's almost like pointing out a disability.
0: Right. So why is it different if you're travelling to France or you're travelling to Italy? Doesn't the same rule apply? Just speak in your own accent?
2: Yeah, we should probably, especially this day and age because, you know, everyone's from everywhere, right? But we have this innate need to actually fit in with that group that we're actually in at the time, and we don't like to look as though that we're outsiders, and that's why we're trying or altering our accent to be more like where we actually are, which isn't about dumbing down what we're saying, but just changing the actual intonations of our voice, right, to make it sound more French or more what a Brazilian or whatever it happens to be. And that's very different to just mimicking, like breaking the actual how you're speaking, right? It's just how you're actually, your accent rather than the actual words you're using.
0: What about?
2: Does that make sense?
0: Yeah, it does. I mean, you take it to the next level. And what about people that start copying facial expressions or mimicking mannerisms or even body posture? I mean, that becomes borderline offensive. But I can understand the person might be just trying to fit in, might be trying to just build rapport with you.
2: That also comes from our mirror neuron system. So we have a mirror neuron system which mimics the other person. So we see someone smile, for example, and our mirror neurons in our brain, which activate the same areas of our brain to make us smile as well, then releases the same neurotransmitters in our brain to make us feel a little happy so that we understand what that person's feeling. We feel a little happy because they're smiling, so we understand that they're happy, right? And similarly, when someone speaks, our mirror neuron system activates and makes our motor system activate in the same way as though we'd be speaking like that, so that we get more information about what they're saying. And about 40-50% of what we hear is actually, when we're talking to someone, we actually don't hear it. We actually read their lips through that motor system. And it's the same as body language as well.

0: when someone moves, we activate the same neurons in our brain to make us move in the same way so that we understand what they're actually doing. That's how we understand and have empathy for other people and understand what they're saying, all these sorts of things. But it means that our motor system is activating at a sub-level, and so therefore we're more likely to actually move in the same way as they are, which is why you have these teenagers and everything all moving in the same way, because they're constantly seeing each other do those things, which is constantly activating their motor system, which means that they're then going to start mimicking each other, which makes them more connected to each other.
1: Mm. So we all have...
0: That's a long explanation.
1: we all have mirror neurons for our whole life?
0: Yes, yeah, we're born with them, and it's how we actually initially learn how to speak and how to understand all these things and how to understand facial expressions and all those sorts of things. And then we continue to use them throughout our lives, and it helps us when we're speaking to someone, which is why, am I allowed to say the COVID word? During that COVID and everybody's faces were covered, we have had a lot more trouble understanding what people were saying and understand how they were feeling and everything, because we couldn't see their mouths moving, and so we couldn't understand them as well because we had less information then.
1: Mm. Glenda says, I agree. Try an Aussie going to New Zealand. Within a couple of hours, you get the Kiwi language. You get the Kiwi accent without even trying. Lou says...
0: Fish and chops.
1: fish and chops, indeed. Lou on the text line 0467922702 says, babies can understand language before they can talk. They can communicate with each other, even though adults don't understand it. The babies can babble to each other. I know from remembering babyhood events. Is that true? Are babies communicating to each other through babble talk that we don't understand?
0: No, I haven't heard that one. They do understand a lot more than we think they understand. So before a baby can even speak, they understand about 10,000 words. Because they're not able to articulate them, they're not allowed to speak them, but they're actually understanding them. So they understand a lot more before they can actually speak, a lot more than we ever thought they could, which is pretty fascinating. I don't know about whether or not their babbling can be understood by other babies, but their body language can be. So through that mirror neuron system, they'll understand if another baby's crying. So if one baby starts crying, another baby will usually start crying as well, because they'll understand what's going on in that. Or if one baby's having fun and playing, the other one will start having fun and playing again, because they're mimicking each other through the mirror neurons. Mm. So they probably do understand a lot through that system.
1: Do you reckon dogs... Do dogs talk to other dogs, do you think? Are they actually, is there a language there? Is there a dog language?
0: To a limited extent, yes, because the body language and everything that they use, they understand very, very well. And then the barks that they use, they have, happy barks and sad barks and angry barks and all those things, which, again, they're going to understand very well. So there is a lot of communication going on. And if you look at wolves are amazing as pack animals, and how they communicate with each other when they're hunting and doing all those sorts of things. And so there is a lot of communication going on, not necessarily, like we do, just through the verbal communication, but also through body language and all those things.
1: Mm. Tony says it's not just the higher pitch voice and the cutesy-wootsy speech with dogs or babies that I find annoying. I also find it annoying with couples in the early stages of their relationships who talk in a sickly sweet manner to each other when they're in public. I agree. Do you, Mark? Do you agree with that?
0: It does drive me crazy. I've got a teenage daughter, so it does drive me crazy. But it's for the same reason, right? Because they're showing affection for each other. They're showing that they're open to that interaction. They're happy. And they're showing in an extreme way, because everything's extreme at that time of the relationship. And so, that's why they do it. But, it's bloody annoying.
1: We'll have to practice a bit more tolerance. Hey, it's good to chat to you, Mark Williams. Thank you so much.
0: Thanks, Renee.
1: Cognitive neuroscientist from Macquarie University. That's Dr. Mark Williams. I'm Renee Krosh. This is

0: One perfect day at 28 minutes past nine. This Monday, the 17th of August, we're across 702 Sydney, 666 Canberra and ABC Radio New South Wales. I'm Renee Crouch.
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0: Let's find out what is going on, what people are talking about, what the hot topics are right now. Natasha Hotman, evening's producer, has her finger always on the pulse. Hello.
1: Hello, Renee.
0: The success of the Logies, was it successful?
1: From all reports of...
0: Did you watch it?
1: I watched clips of it because my job is to see what becomes trending from the moment, not dedicate a whole...
0: It was long.
1: Yeah, I'm more interested into seeing what clippable moments have, you know, gone across the internet from that event rather than watching the whole of the event.
0: Mm. It's interesting because award ceremonies kind of, I think, have gone a little bit on the kind of off. They're a bit off. I think people are a bit sick of them. But I felt like the Logies garnered a lot of interest.
1: It did, mostly, I think, because of Robert Irwin.
0: Mm.
1: His charm, positivity, pure joy and energy, enthusiasm. It's infectious. When someone is that happy, you can't help but smile around them. And I think that's the energy that he brought to...

0: the Logies. He at one point tore away his suit and donned his iconic khakis underneath it, and he brought out the reptiles.
1: Here he is, Robert Irwin, hosting the Logies last night.
2: There are two things that really drive me in this industry. One is conservation, and two is finding out what happens when you bring a reptile to a black tie event. So let's do this. Bring on the animals, let's go. First of all, We're starting small, mate, with a little blue tongue lizard. Isn't he cute? And he's very sweet. Right, now this is a really, really beautiful creature. Conservation is absolutely key, and this is a backyard animal. This is an animal that people will find in their own backyard, and it's important to remember to treat reptiles with respect. They're not cute and fluffy like the koalas, but, mate, they are so important. Look at that little blue tongue. Look at that. Aren't you cute?
1: He's doing the baby voice.
0: Blue tongue lizard.
1: Yeah. For someone who has an American mother and has lived largely in the US, he still has such an Aussie accent, doesn't he?
0: Well, he, you know, lives at and works at Australia Zoo. He's in the heart of Australia.
1: But not all the time. He travels a lot and he lives in the US for large chunks of his life. But his accent's so strong.
0: I just think he's a great communicator. And I know, as someone who, you know, has lived and thrived doing shows at Australia Zoo, he definitely has spent a lot of his life in Australia. So I think that would make sense that he has an Australian accent.
1: Mm. So he was a big success.
0: Mm-hmm. He did the worm at one point, which was one of his iconic moves from Dancing in the Stars. He made fun of Karl Stefanovic and Dave Hughes at one point too.
1: Yes, he said, unfortunately, Karl Stefanovic didn't RSVP tonight, which means we didn't have to hire quite as many bartenders. But we've kept him a spare seat just in case. It's over there to the right, the far, far right.
0: The far, far right. A seat for Carl. Yes, it got a few laughs, so he didn't hold back, Robert. And you know, he was someone that just was so energetic and positive. He even brought on a surprise guest, which was the Australian actress Magda Sabansky.
2: First day at Australia Zoo. How'd it go?
3: Yeah, no, good. Good.
2: Good. Yep. Good. Yep. Totally fine. Sorry. Nothing to report.
3: No.
2: You sure?
3: Don't all the trainees fall in the tiger enclosure? I mean.
2: Oh, Sharon. No, they don't. They don't. That's really bad.
3: Is that a sackable offence, am I?
2: Anyone who falls in with the tigers and lives, yes, that's a sackable offence.
1: Mm. And, of course, we know Magda, well, from so many characters, but Sharon in Kath and Kim there, and she's had such a difficult last few years, hasn't she, with her cancer diagnosis
0: and
1: being very open about that.
0: Extremely open about it. But I believe she's now in remission, which is extremely positive. And the fact that she was brought out onto the stage, it was a huge applause for when she got up on stage, despite her look of feathers in her hair and an eye patch and an arm in a sling because of her rough day at Australia Zoo. It was quite the funny moment, which the internet and I loved. Magda actually helped announce the Gold Logie, which was won, of course, by Sam Pang.
1: Mm, which is terrific. I would say, though, in terms of winners, the ABC, I think, has done better in the Logies this year than any other year I can remember.
0: Well, they've definitely done extremely well this year. They've won in 8 categories. And, you know, in so many categories, they won the best current affairs program with Australian Story. They won the best structured reality program with Muster Dogs, children's program with Play School. The assembly
1: one,
0: yeah.
1: Goolagong, the TV series one. So there's just a few of them. But for Australian Story to win Best Current Affairs Program again really says something about the direction the ABC is going. So well done to those winners. What else do you need to know about the Logies? What else are people talking about?
0: So the other two quite emotional moments were the In Memoriam, of course, with huge losses with Johnny Young and Sam Neill. Darren Hinch were among those that were honoured there. And then the other sort of standout moment for me was the induction of Deborah Mailman into the Hall of Fame. She was brought to tears by it. So many Indigenous actresses and actors were brought to tears by the fact that she was the first Indigenous person to ever receive the honour and the sixth woman in this awards history to be inducted into the Hall of Fame.
1: And for me, watching the In Memoriam segment with James Valentine featured was particularly emotional, I think, for all lovers of radio and, yeah, and 702 Sydney particularly and regional New South Wales who have loved James for over 25 years. Moving on from the Logies, last week we spoke about Comic-Con. This week we've got the Disney D23.
0: Yes, so this is Disney's fan event, which has set the internet abuzz because it's announced upcoming films, sequels, casting announcements, which have been quite exciting. I think the big ticket item as an Australian, one of the best things to come out of this event, was that we got to see a snippet of the Bluey movie and what it's going to look like. It's this whole new animation style where the characters are in 3D, they're computer generated. The voices, though, are the same ones that we know and love. And here is a bit of the trailer.
1: So the Australian TV show Bluey has been turned into a film. It's a Disney film. And when will it be in theatres?
0: It will be in theatres in less than a year, in August of 2027. So it's one to watch out for. It's one that's bringing back, I think, a lot of people to the theatres, I think, with that one. I think lots of people will be taking their kids to see it.
1: So this Disney fan event, why is it called D? Obviously D for Disney. Why D23?
0: I tried to find that out and I have no clue, Renee.
1: Because it really should be D27.
0: That's what I thought. Yeah, D23.
1: So what else have they got on the cards? They've got Frozen 3.
0: They've got So I think from what I gathered from a lot of these announcements is that they're really invested in their sequels at the moment. We've got Frozen 3. We've got a new Ice Age coming out next year. We've got Zootopia 3. There is going to be The Incredibles 3. A lot of third editions of films are coming. And we've also got Coco 2. And The Simpsons movie is going to be coming out too, which is pretty exciting. And then a live-action retelling of Tangled, which was that Rapunzel fairy tale that was released in 2010. It's now going to be a live-action version of it. And, yeah, the cast of the upcoming X-Men film in Marvel's universe was also announced there as well. So it was an exciting event that's created a lot of content from it.
1: These are not films for me.
0: No, not for you.
1: No, I'm not really into any of those that you've that you've listed, other than Bluey, perhaps.
0: Yeah, I mean, I was trying to think about the last time a Disney film was set in Australia. I think the last one was Finding Nemo. So it's been a while since
1: that was good,
0: which was fairly good. Yeah,
1: I think that they should do away with the sequels and just come up with another idea, an original idea.
0: That's what I think makes Bluey, I mean, Bluey is an original Australian idea, so I'm glad that they're turning it into a film and it'll hopefully be a new storyline that we haven't seen before.
1: Shame it's not an ABC-backed film.
0: Yes.
1: And a Disney film, but there you go. Tash, thank you.
0: Thanks, Renee.
1: We're off to the cinemas next. Blake Howard joins us in just a tick.

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4: Let's get you to the movies. 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
7: Be good. I taught him that too.
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4: Oh, it's a lot to live up to. We all loved Steven Spielberg's E.T., didn't we, Blake? Hello, welcome.
9: Oh, thank you, Renee. Yeah, look, I want to go out there on a limb and say it's not E.T., The End of Oak Street. Like, you can't say it's going to make you feel the way that E.T. feels, but it just so happens that that amazing film, directed by Steven Spielberg and written by Melissa Mathison, is set in 1982. In a little slice of American suburbia, and a beautiful extraterrestrial, slimy, moist extraterrestrial enters the lives of this family. And The End of Oak Street, it's also set in 1982, and a little slice of American suburbia is unceremoniously, in a flash of light, transported back to the same patch of ground 200 million years earlier. So they are surrounded by dinosaurs.
4: Wow. Wouldn't that be weird if you were living in a little bit of suburbia in the US in 1982 and then you were transported back 200 million years earlier?
9: Yeah, look, are you going on your normal route to work and instead of turning those familiar streets on like autopilot or walking to school, suddenly there's some kind of vicious, Cretaceous period, gigantic beast at the end of your street that is that sees a very kind of vulnerable human animal walking around and decides to say hello. That's the kind of gist of this film. So The End of Oak Street, if you haven't heard about it yet, it's directed by an American director by the name of David Robert Mitchell, who did a really terrific indie horror film called It Follows. And he's working with J.J. Abrams, the great producer behind Lost. And they make this little 90-minute fantasy about that very thing. Some critics have even called like it's set in Amblin Land, which is, named for Spielberg. And it's a great, scary dalliance. So, E.T., like The End of Oak Street, has, troubled families and all those hard things that you're worried about. Are your parents going to get divorced? Are they fighting? It's, sort of really anchoring it to real stuff. But then rather than, a cute alien who you can lure into your house with Skittles around the corner, there's T-Rexes and weird feathered velociraptor-looking things and vicious flying flying dinosaurs all around the place. And it just becomes this hell of a inexplicable Twilight Zone kind of fun time at the movies. And I have to say, it's a scream. It's a great time at the movies.
4: So it's not a horror film. Not a comedy, but it's a feel-good film, is it?
9: Yeah, well, I would say it is scary. Dinosaurs just pottering down the street are scary, but I would say that when a T-Rex sneaks up on you while you're arguing and bickering with your family and it kind of looks like the Pink Panther sneaking up on a family and then scary things ensue, it's fun. It was a ride. Like, I saw it with a really fun audience who were in for everything, laughing, groaning, screaming in all the right spots. Like, it has its, like, a bit of gruesomeness, but it really harkens back to these kind of like 80s adventure family films that are a little bit scary, a little bit full on in some parts, but like no more so necessarily than something like a Jurassic Park. But that's the premise. It's like, what would happen if suburbia just suddenly was surrounded by a bunch of dinosaurs a la Jurassic Park? And I think it's something that like really fans of that series, another Spielberg masterpiece, are like screaming out for. And they just do it wonderfully in this movie. Has great actors, Ewan McGregor, Anne Hathaway in like her, you know, fourth gigantic movie of the year that she's in. It's just a really terrific fun. Like it's very funny, very darkly humorous. And I would say that that's more than anything, it was just fun. It's not, you know, terrifying dinosaur sort of movie. It's funny. I had a great time.
4: Oh, well, that's a good recommendation. So why is it set in 1982? Why is it not set in 2026?
9: I think the fun of it is, like, you can't research stuff. Like, I think these family, like, they've never seen Jurassic Park. They don't know how to they can't even articulate, like, where are we in the world? Like, to even recognize some of the phenomena that creeps in at the beginning of this movie, you're like going to the library or you've read a book or something like that. So I think it's just to do with that fun of like, how do you make it, I guess, even harder to come to grasp with what is happening, is like, there's no frame of reference. And I don't think 1982 is an accident. It is absolutely, you know, J.J. Abrams is like a, you know, almost like a protege of Spielberg's. You know, these are guys who have grown up and are movie brats, you know, who loved the original movie brats. And I think it's very much like setting it at this time, doing it like this, you can, you know, really take that, you know, the American iconography and all those, you know, great old cars and those great old homes and really, you know, put your protagonist, your family at the center through the ringer.
4: Here's a little bit from the end of Oak Street, which is in cinemas now.
10: Anybody else see that weird light last night?
11: What weird light?
10: Wind was blowing all crazy. Starbuck was freaked out and barking.
12: Could have been lights from a helicopter.
11: Or a UFO. Aliens.
12: Shut up, Dad.
13: Water's not working.
11: Looks like the whole neighborhood's lost power.

family, and the wonder is these kids like living this sort of unsupervised, beautiful life and creating this entire relationship without any judgment. And, you know, it's Spielberg just so amazingly intuitively, like at the peak of his powers, and John Williams' score, like as soon as you hear it, you are transported to that time. And it's a, like, there's very, very few movies in the world that are completely timeless, instant classics, but E.T. is absolutely one of them. And yeah, I have not yet to show it to my young kids, Renee. Their patience, maybe it's this generation, has not quite gotten there. But I've been watching, you know, I've probably been watching E.T. for like 35 years myself, and I love it every minute of it as much as I did the first time. It's absolutely brilliant and awe-inspiring. And this movie, instead of sort of that wonder in the frame, the kids are in the frame, it's danger lurking in the frame a little bit. So it's got a little bit, like, it's a little bit darker, it's a little bit edgier than something like E.T. It wouldn't be something you would show to young kids. But, man, there's a certain, you know, like, you know, late primary school, early high school, and families who have grown up with E.T. and Jurassic Parks and the movies of Spielberg, I think that would just get a kick out of this. Like, this year is one of the gargantuan years at the box office, you know, Spider-Man's and Toy Story 5's and Devil Wears Prada's and Odyssey's and all those things. And this little, you know, back end of the American summer, our sort of winter viewing in Australia is, it's a real, like a real entertaining 90 minutes at the movies. I think everyone would enjoy it. But, you know, E.T. is kind of peerless, maybe one of the greatest American movies ever made.

0: always so good, isn't it?
1: I mean, John Williams, it's really dumb. It's like, it's dumb how good he is. Like, you're like, oh, what scores did he do? Oh, only Star Wars, Jaws, E.T., the original Richard Donner, Superman, you know, Indiana Jones. Like, if it was just those, it's like maybe the five greatest scores to movies that have ever existed. He's unbelievable. It's ridiculous. And the E.T. score might be the best. It might, like, that Elliot flying scene on the bike. There's just nothing like it. There's just nothing like it.
0: And nothing really has ever... Yeah, nothing's ever really come close for me either. But there's something magical. You hear that music and you can see that little alien creature, E.T.
1: who is
0: He is adorable. Is it true that the film came... from Steven Spielberg, he had an imaginary friend that he created?
1: I don't know if it was an imaginary friend, but I think that at that time, like, Spielberg's kind of given us all, this is, I know I'm going outside of our two film recommendations, but like The Fabelmans, which is that autobiographical sort of story about his life, very autobiographical story, you know, shows that like this is a kid who was like fascinated with space, was fascinated with movies, and he's had this obsession. So like in a weird way, you get the recent Disclosure Day, you get E.T., you get Close Encounters, and it's this sort of triumvirate of movies that shows his obsession with encounters from intergalactic beings. And so, you know, I don't think it was quite that. I think it was very much sort of all in the ether for him of like these alien stories, one being a localized family, one being, you know, an older father who kind of abandons his family, and then Disclosure Day, the secrets that have been hidden for us. But no, it wasn't quite that. Melissa Matheson's amazing script was getting all of that juice from Spielberg's story idea and turning it into the classic that we know today.
0: So why didn't Steven Spielberg write the story? Why did he hand his idea over to Melissa Matheson?
1: Well, I think it's like you kind of know what you're amazing at. You know what I mean? It's like you can't be so greedy. There's, you know, only certain filmmakers who do it all. And I think that there's only been certain films in his career that he's actually written, but it's sort of like a misnomer that directors don't write scenes or don't come up with stories. But really, when you're the kind of architect, as a screenwriter, you're like an architect of a bunch of people's ideas. You're an architect of improvisation. You're an architect of adaptation. And so, like Melissa Matheson probably did most of the groundwork to flesh out the story, but

0: as you would know with ET, it's not just the story. It's incredible visuals. It's outlandishly great performances that just have no right to be as good as they are from kids. And that's all Spielberg. And then it's John Williams, you know, like literally making all of that magic. And as a director, you kind of got to do all of that. And sometimes it's like you've got this maybe great idea, but you need people to help you out, get it out. You know, there's a great thing in filmmaking, which is like people want to believe in this thing called the auteur, which is like that one great voice behind, but it is really a collective. And so, yeah, I think Spielberg knows that he's maybe the greatest director ever. He's certainly the most, you know, financially successful. He and James Cameron are ridiculously successful directors. And I think, yeah, he doesn't need to write all of his stuff. He works with great collaborators who are great writers and sort of help him get the script there.
1: Okay, so The End of Oak Street is the new film that's in cinemas across Australia now. It's not another E.T. It's not a sequel. It's not trying to be that, but it does have a few kind of like little similarities there in that it's set in the same time in a small American town and there are sort of aliens as part of the film.
0: Rather than aliens,
1: dinosaurs.
0: So it would be like if E.T. and Jurassic Park had a child, it is definitely The End of Oak Street.
1: Okay. Well, I do love Ewan McGregor, I've got to say. So anything he's in. I'm not sure about Anne Hathaway. I like her, but I don't know I love her.
0: Yeah, I'm a big Anne Hathaway fan. She just is an amazing actor who takes brilliant swings, you know. And this year is just a crazy year for her. Odyssey, you know, Devil Wears Prada 2. She's in The End of Oak Street. She was in a film earlier this year, which is really excellent, called Mother Mary. And she's got this other film called Verity, which is an adaptation of like a thrilling novel. I think it's by Colin Hooper, which is coming out a little bit later in the year. So five massive movies this year for her.
1: And Zendaya, they both need a holiday.
0: Well, Zendaya and her are like fighting out for the biggest box office of the year, just those two. I don't think anyone's ever going to come close, but yeah, it's incredible. Zendaya's got Dune on the horizon too. Crazy year for both of those ladies, but yeah, but she's great.
1: Blake Howard, thank you so much. We'll catch you in a fortnight.
0: Catch you in a fortnight. Thanks.
1: Blake Howard, he's the host of the film podcast One Heat Minute, and he'll be here every fortnight for us to review a new release film and compare and contrast that with an older film of the same kind of genre.
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1: That's it from me. Let's find out what's coming up for you after the 10 o'clock news with Phil Clark and Nightlife. And here he is now. G'day, Phil.
4: Hello, Renee. How are you?
1: I'm great.
4: I wonder whether you've ever wondered when the helicopter lands on the oval or the road, there's a terrible crash scene as to what's going on inside the ambulance, inside the helicopter. We're going to talk to an emergency retrieval medicine specialist tonight in our first hour about just exactly what they do and what sort of assessments they make and how they deal with it. It's a pretty stressy job, you would think. But that's in our first hour. Ask questions if you want to. Emily Barrett will lead the Nightlife News Breakdown for us. Plenty on there. Government's now done a deal, it seems, on its gambling reforms. Charlie Lineweaver on a whole range of things, including the fact that scientists have now this depresses me utterly, but have now managed to make a brand new virus that never existed before using AI in the lab. I hope no one's left the lab anyway. we'll talk some more about that. Uday Juncker is taking us travelling. That's more like it. We are off to the Amazon and other places on the World Heritage Register of Interesting Sites. So we'll have a chat about that.
1: And what's your issue of the day?
4: Our issues of the day, well, there's a few things around. I'm interested in what people think of the gun buyback. Why have we gone off gun buybacks? After Port Arthur, of course, they were very popular. Not anymore, it seems. No states joined the national proposal other than New South Wales. But nobody else is in it, so we'll ask questions why. So that's all coming up. Another edition of American Insight with Bruce Warpy in the last hour as well. We'll play the Mighty Challenge. Hey, someone's got a win to start the week.
1: Why not? Why not be part of that? It's always great fun. Hey, Phil, thank you for that.
4: Good on you.
1: Yeah, that's coming up for you after the news at 10 o'clock. And I'll be back same time tomorrow from 6:30 in Sydney and Canberra and from 7 with the quiz.
5: Winners in the cost of living crisis. What's causing the algal bloom?
6: Questions. They've never been more important. So the one thing we'll never question is our duty to keep

0: asking. ABC News, keep asking.
1: ABC News, I'm Thanmaya Navada. In breaking news, Labor and the Coalition have struck a tentative deal to pass gambling ad reforms. They've agreed to establish a single register, allowing Australians to opt out of wagering ads across online platforms. The amendments would also restrict inducements targeting vulnerable gamblers and crack down on spending-based commissions for VIP account managers. The deal will go to the Labor caucus and the Coalition party room for final approval tomorrow before amendments are moved in Parliament. Israeli Prime Minister Benjamin Netanyahu has met with the US President's son-in-law and Middle East envoy Jared Kushner. The BBC's Yolande Nell reports.
2: Israeli officials have been raising some specific concerns. They've said they don't want troops to withdraw from Gaza until there is a full disarmament of Hamas. So that is a change in the sequencing from the Board of Peace roadmap. They've also raised questions about the verification process. They don't want Turkey and Qatar to be involved because there is mistrust of their intentions. They believe they are too close to Hamas. And they've also been saying they want Hamas weapons to be destroyed. They don't just want them to be stored by this Palestinian Technocratic Committee, which is part of the roadmap plan.
1: The New South Wales Police Minister says she hasn't been briefed on an alleged incident involving several Sydney Swans players in Melbourne. The AFL club CEO says it's shocked and disappointed and has launched its own internal investigation into what allegedly happened. Victoria Police has separately issued a statement saying detectives are investigating a report of a sexual assault at a hotel in East Melbourne where the Swans were staying after playing at the MCG yesterday. Minister Yasmin Catley says she'll leave it to Victoria Police to investigate.
3: Oh, look, I have no doubt. Obviously, Victorian Police would take this very seriously. An investigation would be underway. New South Wales Police are yet to brief me on that. I think we should let the police do their work in Victoria, and the New South Wales Police will let me know if I need to know something.
1: Disgraced celebrity agent Ralph Carr has faced a Melbourne court 3 weeks after he was found guilty of rape. Here's Christian Silver.
4: Without his trademark black wig, Ralph Carr sat in the dock of the county court, sporting a shaved head and wore a grey prison tracksuit. Last month, a jury found Carr guilty of raping a woman at his home in 2023. Today, lawyers for the defence urged the judge to moderate the sentence, pointing to his history of mental illness, negative publicity and lack of prior convictions. The woman Carr attacked wasn't in court today and hasn't provided a victim impact statement. Prosecutors are expected to make submissions tomorrow when the pre-sentence hearing continues.
1: A warning, this next story contains the name of an Indigenous person who's died with the permission of their family. An inquest has heard the tragic circumstances surrounding the death of a 13-year-old boy who was sleeping inside an industrial bin. Evelyn Leckie has more.
5: More than 5 years on, Butter Spencer was described at an inquest before Deputy State Coroner Naomi Kereru as a kind storyteller who made friends laugh. With the inquest hearing the tragic details leading up to the 13-year-old's death when the bin he'd been sleeping in with two others was collected by a truck on a routine round. It was tipped into the truck with one friend scrambling out to frantically warn the driver who leapt in, trying to help. The child witnessing his friend's death as Butter also tried to climb to safety. The deputy coroner was told Butter Spencer's friends were both under the care of the Department for Child Protection, but he was not.
1: Overseas, the number of Indonesians killed by Saturday's earthquake has risen to 68 people, while many more remain displaced. Many residents of Flores Island are preparing to sleep outside for a third night rather than return to damaged and unstable homes. World Vision Indonesia's Francisco Fernando says 10,000 people have left their homes and are seeking shelter elsewhere.
6: Some places also are still isolated because the internet network is just been restored and more data are coming in. A lot of people are still haven't received any assistance from government or NGOs.
1: And actor Hayden Panettiere is being celebrated as a gifted and amazing talent after her death at the age of 36. Oscar winner Viola Davis has paid tribute to her former co-star, describing her as an old, wise soul with such a deep heart. Earlier this year, Panettiere released her memoir reflecting on the struggles of growing up as a child actor and her experiences with addiction, abuse and motherhood. No cause of death has been announced. And you're up to date with the latest from ABC News.

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2: Yes, well, hello and how are you? Philip Clark with you on ABC Radio. This is Nightlife and we are right across the country. Wherever you are, that's where we are too. There are no transmission issues tonight, so you should be getting us loud and clear wherever you are. So welcome aboard. This is Monday, the 17th of August. It's the first hour of the program at 1:06. No, it's not. It's 10:06 Eastern. It's 11:06 in Western Australia. We've got the time. Sorry, my clock's reading completely wrongly. I'll give you the time in a second. 1-300-800-222 is the number. You can text me 0467-922-702 if you would like to give us a bell. We're broadcasting right through the Pacific, courtesy of Radio Australia, as you know. So 10:06 in Port Moresby, Tuvalu, Fiji and Kiribati. It's where are we? 12. In Tuvalu, Fiji and Kiribati as well. 10:06 Eastern, 8:06 in WA, South Australia and the Territory, 24-10. Hope your team won at the weekend. Mine did, but they've run into major problems and controversy since. And, we shall have to wait and see what happens with all of that. Thank you, Robin. Evening, Phil. Trust you're on the mend. Yes, I am. The eye is improving slowly but surely. So thank you for all of that. I think in the goodness of time, it's all going to be just fine. 1-300-800-222 is the number if you'd like to call. Text 0467-922-702. 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And there you can grab our podcasts. That's why as well. Well, we've put last week's edition of Motor Talk with Toby Hagen up there. You can check into that. That very interesting conversation with Adil Azhar about Pakistan is up there as well, if you'd like to check out that as well. And should you wash your fruit and vegetables in soap and water? Some people do. We discussed the pros and cons of this with Professor Enzo Palombo last week. And so that is up there for your edification. I'm not saying, my reputation is complete trash, as you know, about cleanliness in the kitchen. So don't follow my advice. That seems would be fair enough. All right. Coming up tonight in the country, in the program, every day across the country, trauma specialists are arriving by helicopter and ambulance at the scene of terrible accidents and tragedies. It could be a car crash. It could be a workplace disaster, cardiac arrest, or even helping someone who's fallen off a ladder. Older people, are you listening? It's a long list of what goes wrong. For these doctors, though, they're looking after people on what's often the absolute worst day of their lives. While it might seem random, injury is actually the leading cause of death for Australians up to the age of 44. After that, obviously, cardiac and cancer issues take over. But until you're 44, the major reason that you're going to die is because of an accident. And nearly 600,000 people each year are hospitalised because of injury. That seems like a lot to me, but maybe not to you. I'll talk about it with my guest in a moment. For the first responders arriving on the scene, known as retrieval specialists, they have unique expertise in managing the body and its immediate response to injury. We're going to talk about that tonight. It's a life and death world that fascinates everyone. It's reflected, I suppose, in the popularity of those medical dramas like The Pit, Grey's Anatomy, or the docuseries Lennox Hill. So we'll head into the world of trauma and emergency medicine in this, our first hour. If you'd like to ask questions too, very welcome. 1-300-800-222 is the number. People bleed differently, for a start. I don't get too gruesome about it, but they do, apparently. There's a whole topic which I'll talk with my guest about it. And if someone's having a cardiac arrest, what do you do about it? Do you know how to operate a

0: defibrillator? Would it make any difference if you did? And what are the chances of surviving cardiac arrest anyway? We'll talk some more about that. Leading into the second hour, Emily Barrett, managing editor of the Saturday Paper, will lead the Nightlife News Breakdown for us tonight. Japanese scientists have been looking at ancient fossilised trees. You know how we're worried about climate change, and rightly so. There's a huge issue coming from the sun called solar superflares, which have the absolute capacity to cook most electronics on Earth. And it has happened in the past, most famously in about 1850, the so-called Carrington event. Scientists have discovered there was a much bigger, maybe 10 times worse than that, back at the time when electronics weren't invented. But if this thing came along right now, every satellite in space would be cooked, and so would most of the devices on Earth. We'll talk with Charlie about that a bit later on. Armchair travel, love Mondays. We're off to all sorts of places, Brazil, Finland, Iran with Jutta Juncker, who's a terrific travel correspondent. We'll play the Mighty Challenge. Hey, someone's got to win. And we'll look at the array of big and growing questions confronting the US President Donald Trump on several fronts in American Insight in the last hour of the program. Our issue of the day, why if gun buybacks suddenly seem to lose their luster? Following the terrible tragedy of the Bondi shooting, a national buyback's been proposed. Only New South Wales has signed up for it. Nobody else. None of the other states have signed up for it. I think the ACT might be in it. But nobody else wants to do it. I wonder why. Is there some... Have we all lost faith in it, or have we gone off them, or whatever? I'd love your views about that. 1-300-800-222. Keep the number handy. We'll do that a bit later on in the program. If you would like to be part of it, I would love you to join us. 1-300-800-222.
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0: I know emergency and hospital dramas are part and parcel of the entertainment industry, but what's it like actually on a day-to-day basis when you really are doing it, working in extreme circumstances, assessing wounds, controlling bleeding, stabilising patients before they're rushed to hospital? Building on decades of research and clinical experience, trauma care has moved beyond just putting a bandage on into a highly coordinated and technical and evidence-based specialty. To learn more tonight, and love your calls and thoughts too and questions, I'm joined by Professor Brian Burns. Now, Brian's a pre-hospital and retrieval medicine specialist with the aeromedical operations team with the New South Wales Ambulance. He's no stranger to helicopters. He's also a trauma specialist at Royal North Shore Hospital in Sydney and an emergency physician at Northern Beaches Hospital, as well as being a professor of health sciences at Sydney and Macquarie. So he's got a fair idea about what's going on, and he joins us here in the studio. Brian, good evening to you. Welcome to Nightlife.
3: Good evening. It's an absolute honour to be here.
0: It's terrific to have you with us too. We probably don't stop to think what people like you who specialise in this do. What exactly is a retrievalist?
3: So
0: is what you are.
3: Yeah. So, well, in terms of pre-hospital care, retrievalist, I suppose, is what within the medical profession we use for a term for a doctor who works in pre-hospital, so in the, you know, pre-hospital arena, and the retrieval
0: before medicine, you get to hospital.
3: Before you get to hospital. And the retrieval medicine bit is bringing them back from small, rural, remote hospitals where someone's critically ill. We go out and, with our paramedics, stabilise them, provide intensive care, and then retrieve them or bring them back to a tertiary hospital. So that gets shortened, like everything in Australia, to retrievalist. That's who we are.
0: We'll get into this, but, you know, I think a lot of people, when they think about it, would think, oh, well, you know, like you stick a bandage on quickly maybe stick a drip in and then get them to the hospital. There's a bit more to it than that.
3: Yeah, I suppose the way we operate and increasingly the way time-critical illness or injury is being viewed is providing the interventions, the meaningful interventions, as soon as possible for that patient, irrespective of the arena they're in. So the disease or process that's happening to that patient doesn't care about whether the person is pre-hospital or in hospital. And in fact, the patient doesn't care about where they are at that time if they're bleeding. What they care about is getting life-sustaining interventions to prolong their life or to save their life. So we take that logic to what we do. So what we do is essentially bring

0: a lot of the hospital-based trauma care to the patient, be it at the roadside, be it on the side of a cliff, or, you know, be it in the middle of the city. It could be anywhere, and on a farm. So we you know, we go out as a team and provide those interventions.
1: Hmm. The thing is, there can be a whole lot of things wrong with people.
0: Yeah.
1: I mean, the difference between someone who's fallen off a cliff,
0: yeah,
1: into the ocean and been retrieved, and someone who's actually been washed off a rock ledge while fishing into the ocean and is
0: drowning
1: or has drowned.
0: Yeah.
1: They're quite different. I mean, one's suffering massive body and other head traumas, and the other person's got a lungs full of water.
0: Yeah.
1: They're very different. They're very different problems, aren't they?
0: Yes, and that is one of the key challenges. And what you're describing there is often these patients are in a shock state or shocked, and that could be from severe bleeding. They're bleeding out, or they have severe brain injury and they're shocked, or they have low oxygen levels because they are drowning and they're shocked. So one of our jobs is to apply the learning and principles that we have to try and kind of decide fairly quickly what we think is going on. So we do have some advanced diagnostics that we can bring. We bring a portable ultrasound with us, and we use that to look through the body cavities and look for fluid in the lungs, look for collapsed lung, look for bleeding in the chest, look for bleeding in the abdomen, and assess the heart and the heart function. So we do those things pretty rapidly on the scene.
1: We'll get back to these topics too, but let's start with how your day begins. Where does it start?
0: So
1: at a helicopter base?
0: So for the retrieval services around Australia, the day starts at a helicopter base. For us in Sydney, that's at the Bankstown helicopter base. And that involves basically everyone turning up and making sure all the equipment is there. We check the equipment pretty religiously. We often do pack checks. We check our own gear. We attend a morning brief where the helicopter pilots, will talk about the weather and various systems that are going on with weather or various exercises. And then we'll do training. So we do a lot of in-situ simulation training. And we do what's called currency training, where we go through some of the procedures that we do regularly, some of these life or limb-saving procedures, rehearse them. We do a lot of quality assurance. We follow up on patients that we brought to hospital, see how they're going. And then
1: your job is to get them to hospital, isn't it? And then someone takes over from there.
0: Yeah, so our job is, I suppose, we get tasked to go to them. We stabilize them, provide the meaningful interventions, and then bring them to the hospital and notify the hospital that they're coming in.
1: Okay. When you get into the chopper, there's you on board. Who else is there?
0: So the standard general crew in most of Australia would be there's a pilot, and then there's a crew person up the front, and then there's a critical care paramedic and a doctor in the back.
1: The four of you.
0: The four of us, yeah.
1: Only two of you who can deliver medical care.
0: The medical stuff, yeah. It's incredible. I mean, the pilots and crew person is usually military background. They've often been in conflicts. They can assist. And remember, we're going to places where usually there are paramedics on the scene already, and we integrate with those. Occasionally, we go to very remote areas where we have to winch in, and it's just us. But most of the time, there's other people there.
1: You okay with that, winching down?
0: Believe it or not, I do not like roller coasters or theme parks, because I just don't trust the engineering necessarily. But with the helicopters and knowing the professionalism of the pilots and the crew, yes, I've no problem winching.
1: So you get into a harness.
0: You get into a harness. So that's one of the items that I would have checked that morning. And
1: someone clicks the safety rope.
0: Get to the door. The door is opened. It could be in the Blue Mountains. And you bring your kind of self to the side, put your feet out.
1: How high are you?
0: You can be, up to a couple of hundred feet off the ground.
1: Someone clicks.
0: So the crewman clicks you into your harness, does a check, and then out you go.
1: What, you step out?
0: You step out. And you get
1: lowered.
0: You don't
1: drop. You don't drop.
0: No, you get lowered.
1: You don't drop.
0: No, it's on a winch. You get lowered.
1: So you step off.
0: You step off. And then you're lowered down to the ground and with your gear. So we bring a fair bit of gear, and then the paramedic gets winched down as well.
1: What's that like? I mean, I've got a vision of Tom Cruise hanging from a helicopter here.
0: Yeah, it's definitely something we train for. It's not for everyone. It can be stressful.
1: But you're sitting there with this massive blast of the helicopter downwash too, aren't you?
0: Oh, you got the downwash. Yeah, that's the correct term. And then, you know, depending on if the patient's critically injured, we, you know, stabilize them and then put them in a winch basket or a stretcher. Mm. And then the doctor has to winch up, attached to the hook with the basket. So on the way back up, it's the doctor attached.
1: Hang on, you're doing the attaching.
0: So the hook comes down, and yeah, I and the paramedic will attach the hook to ourselves and to the winch basket.
1: Mm-hmm.
0: Paramedic checks it, and we give the thumbs up to one another, and then the thumbs up to the crewman who's operating the winch up on the helicopter, and then he or she will operate the winch, and up we go.
1: Does it always work?
0: Yeah, it works. So some of the challenges are obviously in places in remote Australia, the gum trees and tall trees, and coming up through canopy can be a bit of a challenge. These things are checked regularly.
1: Well, I'm talking with Professor Brian Burns. He's an emergency physician, a retrievalist. He, as you've just heard, is the bloke on the end of the cable that gets winched down when someone's fallen off a cliff or been found injured in a forest or on a highway in a car crash, for example. Tell me about, because I think that must be just horrifically traumatic. I mean, obviously for the people involved in it. A high-speed car crash on motorways, for example. You must have attended a few of those.
0: Yeah.
1: I mean, injuries can be... modern motor cars are better, but injuries are still pretty serious.
0: Yeah, I think that's the nature of humans. No matter how safe we build things, the alloys in the metal in the cars are getting better, but we are still seeing, you know, severe car accidents. The regional rural area of Australia is overrepresented in road traffic trauma. And, you know, road traffic accidents cost about 20, 30 billion a year in societal and economic costs and healthcare. When we get tasked to something like a car accident, when we're flying out, we are getting information from the scene as to where the accident is, where the best place to land is, what the numbers of casualties are, whether we need, you know, more resources. And we're getting all that information in real time. So there's a lot going on in the back of the helicopter on the way in terms of with the doctor and paramedic planning. We often will visualize what we're going to do. We often talk through what we're going to do with some of these patients and try and prepare as best we can. And actually verbalizing that does help. And then the crewman and the pilot are, you know, looking at the best place to land. We obviously try and get as close to the patient as we can.
1: Mm-hmm.
0: In Australia, that often means landing in an oval and then getting escorted to the patient, or we land on the road if it's big enough and land beside the accident.
1: And you've got to make a pretty immediate assessment of what's going on and what needs to happen quickly. Because the whole point of these accidents is that people are going to die often quite quickly.
0: Yeah. So there's a couple of big things that kill people. One is, you know, in car accidents, the most preventable one is bleeding to death. So we're very focused on assessing the patients quickly in a very formulaic way. We, you know, assess their airway, breathing, circulation, their coma level, and then are they bleeding? And if they
1: let's talk about bleeding for a bit. How do you know? I mean, obviously, if someone's, you know, lost a limb or severely damaged a limb, you can tell that. But people often have severe internal injuries which they're bleeding from. For example, if you've got a lot of trauma to your liver, for example, that's an organ that bleeds a lot.
0: That's right.
1: And you can't immediately tell that, can you?
0: No, I mean, so you've hit the nail on the head. So external bleeding is very obvious. So if someone's bleeding out of a limb that's badly injured, arterial bleeding, that's visual. It's obvious. We call that external bleeding. We can usually do a lot, or we can stop that. The bleeding in the chest, abdomen and pelvis is non-compressible. In other words, you can't just push on it. It's inside.
1: Yeah.
0: So on the balance of probability, we'll determine they are likely bleeding because they're shocked. Their blood pressure is low. The heart rate's high. They look sweaty, pale, grey. Mm-hmm. They're cold peripherally. we sometimes put the ultrasound machine on and we can see the bleeding in the abdomen. So you mentioned the liver. We'll often see a lot of fluid around the liver, which equals bleeding.
1: You've got a portable

0: surgery. Yeah. Okay.
1: Hmm. And then, you know, we've got to resuscitate them. Hmm. So we've got to replace their blood volume. And we look at the blood volume in someone that is like a tank. There's a hole in the tank somewhere.
0: There's 9 litres of blood in an ordinary
1: human. About 5 litres.
0: Oh, sorry.
1: Okay. Yeah.
0: Okay.
1: Nine would be good. I think
0: I'm in the old days. I think I'm not pints.
1: Pints.
0: I think
1: there were nine pints. 8, 9 pints.
0: There
1: were
0: 9 pints, I think.
1: That's right.
0: When I was a kid learning this. Yeah.
1: That's right. So about 5 litres.
0: Yeah.
1: You can dump
0: How long does it take to bleed to death?
1: Well, it depends how big the organ is.
0: I mean, how
1: is.
0: Much could you survive on, put it that way?
1: I think if you got, you know, 3/4, 80% was gone, you'd be struggling after that. But you can, and it depends a lot of things. It depends on your age, it depends on your reserve, it depends on a few factors.
0: Hmm.
1: But we would certainly call, you know, if you're bleeding 2-3 liters, you're in big trouble. And if you're bleeding 4 liters, you're almost in cardiac arrest, you're almost exsanguinated.
0: So if you've lost half your blood supply,
1: you're in trouble.
0: Yeah.
1: So for those patients, we actually bring blood products with us in a box in the helicopter already.
0: So if you had a huge trauma to a femoral artery, for example, there's a big artery in your leg.
1: Yeah.
0: And you're bleeding profusely from that.
1: Yeah.
0: You could lose 4 liters quite quickly.
1: You could bleed out quickly, very quickly. I mean, it's common in battlefields for people to exsanguinate or bleed to death from a femoral artery if it's not tourniqueted above that artery. The challenge becomes in, you know, particularly in penetrating trauma like gunshot, if you're shot in the groin or right high up in the armpit, trying to compress that or stop that is very difficult.
0: Mm.
1: And luckily we have, you know, quite a low penetrating trauma and gunshot trauma.
0: I was going to say, you probably wouldn't do much gunshot, would you?
1: We don't. It does occur, but it's certainly, you know, I think about 90%, 95% of our trauma is blunt trauma.
0: Yeah. Thank heavens.
1: Yeah, thank goodness, yeah.
0: Thank heavens.
1: Yeah.
0: 1-300-800-222 is the number. My guest is Professor Brian Burns. He's an emergency physician. He's a retrievalist, a trauma specialist at Royal North Shore Hospital and Northern Beaches Hospital. And he's on, as you've been hearing, the doctor on the helicopter making these incredibly life and death decisions quite quickly. So you say you've got blood with you, but hang on, you can't give any blood to anybody. Have you got some sort of universal blood supply there?
1: Yeah, we have blood that comes from what we call universal blood donor types. Mm. So I would encourage people to go to Lifeblood and donate. And actually, if you go to their website, you can see what blood is short at the moment. Mm. And that can save a life. Our standard box that we carry on our road ambulance, retrieval ambulances, or on a helicopter is usually 2 red cells, 2 packed red cells and 2 plasma. Or we carry 3 or 4 red cells in a box. Now we can, if we know we're going to a particularly bad accident, we can take multiple of those boxes with us.
0: Okay. So if a person's bleeding badly internally, can you keep them alive by simply dosing blood into them? You can.
1: Yeah, I mean, essentially, it is the currency that keeps them alive until we can get them to definitive hemorrhage control, which is in the hospital.
0: But that means they have to open them up and sew it up somewhere.
1: Well, it's increasingly not opening them up. Increasingly, it's, as technology advances, it's what's called endovascular interventions, and that's where vascular surgeons or interventional radiology specialists actually put, you know, wires up through the vessels in the groin and actually get the, you know, find the source of bleeding and can deploy substance that actually embolizes or stops the bleeding. So, or it's a combination of both, a combination of open surgery and endovascular surgery. We call that hybrid surgery or hybrid.
0: Cynthia says, hello, doctor. Is there a protocol around who gets looked after first? Is there a protocol around saving a baby or a child first, or the mother before other adults?
1: Wow, that is a really how long have we got? That's a very challenging question.
0: But you'd have to make some sort of assessment, wouldn't you?
1: Yeah,
0: Look, who's, I mean, not to be too blunt about it, but who's beyond probably help and who is not?
1: Yeah. So what we do if we get to a scene and there's multiple casualties, there's already a kind of a triage that will have occurred by the paramedics who are there, and we label them either, you know, red label severe, orange label not so bad, and green is fine. They're walking, and then we.

0: literally we'll assess and see what we can do for, like, if we decide one of them is worse than the other, we'll go to that, we'll treat that one first. But often we're treating a couple of people at the same time, so it is unusual for us to pick one over the other. But it's, I mean, it's a good question. Or it's been identified from the early report from the scene by the paramedics that there are two critically injured, like Cynthia's mentioning in this case, and another helicopter or air medical resource will be sent as well. So it's not unusual for us to begin stabilizing two people, another helicopter arrive, and we hand one over.
1: 1-300-800-222. Nat says, Phil and Professor, just amazing special people our first responders are. My daughter had a serious work accident out west, head trauma from falling out of an ATV. Was airlifted to Westmead. It's a big hospital in Western Sydney. Thank you from the bottom of my heart, of our hearts. Yeah, no, I get you, Nat. There's plenty of other people texting in too with the same. If you've got questions for our expert, please. So the lines are free, 1-300-800-222. There's been a lot of public attention, because this is the way things are, with shark attacks of recent times, which, without getting too gruesome about it, just seem catastrophic in many cases. In those instances, what can you do about blood loss?
0: So, you know, obviously shark attacks are generally penetrating trauma to the limbs is often what happens.
1: But often the leg might be missing or something.
0: Yeah, exactly. It could be a traumatic amputation or a lot of tissue loss and injury. And in that instance, it is external bleeding, and a tourniquet applied above that area of bleeding could be life saving. So there are a lot of the surf life saving associations and a lot of the professional lifeguards do have tourniquets and know how to apply them.
1: Right.
0: Police also carry tourniquets, and then obviously paramedics do as well. But as you mentioned earlier, you can bleed very quickly from
1: if
0: a
1: you lost
0: artery.
1: Your leg with a traumatic amputation, as it were, you don't have a whole lot of time.
0: You don't have a whole lot of time.
1: We've talked about the femoral artery. You don't have a lot of time, do you?
0: You don't have a lot of time. No, you can bleed, or what we call exsanguinate, very quickly. So,
1: in minutes?
0: Minutes, yeah. So a key thing is to A, call for help, B, try and find an actual proper arterial tourniquet, or, you know, find someone who knows how to use one. And then
1: at worst, do you take your belt off and help?
0: The problem with the belt thing is you're not actually applying what's called a windlass effect. You need a windlass effect. So the belt will not stop an artery bleeding.
1: Right.
0: It'll actually just increase venous congestion. So as the blood, the venous blood is coming back up the leg, that belt will just make that blood come out of the wound. It doesn't actually stop the artery unless you apply what's called a windlass. So that's like you actually put in an like some kind of
1: and you twist it.
0: So you have to put in like a stick or something into the actual tourniquet and twist it.
1: So you're putting in an immense amount of pressure on
0: it. It's an immense amount. It's a very painful thing to apply to someone. So it's making up one on the spot is difficult. It doesn't work. It really should be a professional tourniquet. What people can do is lie the person flat, make sure that they call for help, and press on the wound.
1: So if you put your fist into it.
0: Fist into it, exactly, and use your whole force, like straighten your arm and lean your
1: Pretty
0: whole force.
1: Pretty gruesome thing, but I mean, but you're saying this can actually assist.
0: Yeah. And what you do is apply the most force over the smallest area where the bleeding is coming from, rather than applying a wider force, like a force across a wider area, which won't put direct force in that small area where it's bleeding. So what you try and do is apply as much force as you can to that area where you see the blood coming out of, and lie the person down.
1: If you lose a lot of blood, do you recover? And you survive it?
0: Yeah. So
1: I mean, or are there long lasting things that occur?
0: No, you can survive. And actually, so the patients who are bleeding, let's imagine we go back to the car and the person's talking to you, and then they exsanguinate. We call those talk and die patients. They don't have a head injury. They don't have a spinal cord injury. They are just bleeding. And if we can reverse the bleeding and stop the bleeding, by all accounts, they should go back to full function. So those cases, when they die, are a heart sink for everyone, because they're very preventable. That is preventable death. Besides the psychological impact of being badly injured, a lot of those patients can go back to reasonably full function.
1: Okay, so there are no long-lasting effects of blood loss in it?
0: No, not in terms

0: In terms of the biology or, physiology of the person, no. Mm-hmm.
1: Interesting. 1-300-800-222. Professor Brian Burns is our guest. He's a trauma specialist, emergency physician. We're talking about the extraordinary work they do in providing on-the-spot medical care when there's been an accident. And accidents are the biggest killer. If you're under 44 in Australia, you're more likely to die of injury than you are of anything else. I know, it does seem, you might be surprised by this. I certainly was when I was looking at this story. Tell me about heart attacks. That's trauma. Well, tell me, there's a common, I've discussed this before in the program, but there's, partly because of medical shows, I think old-fashioned medical shows, there was a common belief that, you know, once, if you've had a heart attack and your heart stopped, as long as they get to you with the paddles and the zapper,
0: yeah,
1: stand back, everyone,
0: yeah,
1: boom,
0: clear.
1: All of a sudden, boom, boom, boom, boom, boom,
0: yeah.
1: And the graph goes up again.
0: Yeah,
1: this is in fact a myth, apparently, isn't it? That if your heart has stopped, the chances of it starting again are not very high.
0: Yeah. There's a couple of things. One is people do interchange heart attack and cardiac arrest. So,
1: okay, tell me about that.
0: So cardiac arrest is when your heart just stops. It is stopped. It's not beating. And that is often caused by a cardiac heart attack. And a heart attack is a layperson's term for a coronary. You know, you're having a heart, like your coronary is blocked.
1: Right.
0: And there's no blood flow going to the heart, so the heart gets into difficulty and sometimes goes into cardiac arrest. So that's the most common cause of a cardiac arrest. One of the key things, though, in cardiac arrest that is evidence-based in terms of survival is early bystander CPR. So if someone starts CPR early, you can imagine if you're in cardiac arrest and your heart's not beating, there's no blood flow going to your brain. What we're trying to achieve in CPR is not just get the heart restarted, but keep blood going around the body and to the brain. The brain is not a very forgiving organ if it doesn't get blood.
1: How long have you got?
0: You've got literally minutes to CPR needing to be started. So
1: less
0: than 5 minutes.
1: Less than 5 minutes.
0: Yeah. Okay. So if the CPR started in less than 5 minutes, that person is more likely to do better. And also, if they're in that shockable rhythm that you mentioned in terms of zapping the heart, that's called ventricular fibrillation. If it's in that shockable rhythm, the earlier they get the shock, the more likely the heart is to come out of that and go into what we call a perfusing or normal rhythm. Now, remember, we haven't fixed the cause of the cardiac arrest, generally. If it's a blocked coronary, that problem is still there. They still need to get to the hospital and go to the cath lab and have their coronary opened, but you've at least got the heart beating again. For a small number of patients, sometimes as time goes by, those shocks won't work. And, you know, once you go beyond about, for every minute that the patient is in cardiac arrest, there's about a 10% less chance of survival. So when you get to kind of the 10, 15 minute mark, the chance of survival, if they're still in cardiac arrest, is very low.
1: It's low, yeah. Low to zero.
0: Yeah, it's kind of low.
1: What's the, you know, these days defibrillators are commonplace. I don't know whether that's fair, but they're much more visible than they used to be.
0: Yes.
1: It always troubles me when I look at them. I think, you know, I wonder, does anyone know how to use these things? Because no one really gets trained on them.
0: No.
1: And also, would they make a difference anyway?
0: Well, so there's a couple of things about the defibrillator. I think one is it's hard to know sometimes if they're working or not. I mean, that's not up to the bystander to know. Generally speaking, what people should do in a cardiac arrest is start CPR and try and find what we call an automated external defibrillator, or an AED. And it is very intimidating, particularly when there's a big crowd, to go and use it. So I would encourage people, you know, if you don't know how, you won't know how to use it, you won't have used one before. They're very self-explanatory. Once you take them out, it'll start talking to you. It'll tell you what to do. You obviously have to get the shirt off that person, expose their chest, and then it'll ask you to put the pads on. It'll show you where to put them on. Once you do that, it'll start telling you to stand clear, analysing the rhythm. If it's a shockable rhythm and you get that shock in early, often the heart does restart.
1: Okay. So the device itself can figure out
0: what's going on,
1: whether or not it should be giving you a shock.

0: You don't have to make up. You don't have to do anything except put it on. No decision. And then he'll tell you to start CPR again.
1: Okay.
0: So it can be intimidating, but it's worth doing. It can save someone's life.
1: Okay. CPR is what everyone probably should know about now, which is applying some compressive pressure to the chest cavity.
0: Yeah.
1: With one hand on top of the other.
0: Yeah.
1: And pressing down hard.
0: Push hard and push fast. Yeah. Mm. To the theme or to the rhythm of Staying Alive by the Bee Gees.
1: So it's staying alive.
0: Staying alive.
1: Ha ha ha ha. Staying alive.
0: So it's about 100 a minute.
1: Okay.
0: Again, making sure, you know, help's being called for. The paramedics will arrive. The median response time around Australia for paramedics is about 8-9 minutes. Mm-hmm. So if someone's had a cardiac arrest, having immediate or early bystander CPR is so important. Mm. And then the paramedics will, you know, take over when they get there if the person's still in arrest.
1: 1-300-800-222 is the number. Professor Brian Burns is my guest.
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1: Pardon me, Philip, says my texter, Matt in South Launceston. The majority of crashes are not accidents. Yeah, well, I know that, Matt, but we call them accidents, don't we?
0: Yeah.
1: Traumatic events. So that's heart attacks. For people who've suffered head trauma from falling off things, ladders, the roof, I'll investigate where that leaky roof is, and hey presto, the next thing you know, you've fallen off and hit your head. What can people first on the scene do? What can you do?
0: I mean, if the person is unconscious and they're lying on their back, you'll get advice from the dispatchers. When you call 000, you ask for ambulance. Dispatchers will start going through a series of scripts or questions, and then they'll, you know, ascertain if the person's conscious or not. Generally speaking, if they're unconscious and on their back and not in cardiac arrest, head injured, I would roll them on their side and put them in the recovery position so that they maintain their airway. Mm. One of the concerns when someone is unconscious from a head injury is actually maintaining their airway because they can regurgitate, they can aspirate, and that can lead to low oxygen levels. I think what you're kind of alluding to there with the people going up on ladders and up in gutters and cleaning out the gutters are a special group of patients that we call silver trauma.
1: Oh yeah.
0: And they are our older, you know, patients out there and people out there who obviously, you know, are fiercely independent and still want to go up ladders. And
1: It's blokes
0: mainly, yeah.
1: What is it? Over 50-year-old blokes falling off ladders. It's apparently a problem.
0: It's a huge cause of morbidity. We've got the younger people you mentioned, you know, early 20s to 40s, and then we've got the people over 65 who are another big group. It seems innocuous, but you can fall from a stepladder, and particularly if you're on a blood thinner, and that can be either life-ending or life-altering. You can end up with a severe brain injury from a very low height. And some of the blood thinners that people are put on for good reason, we find it very difficult to reverse the effects of those blood thinners and they're bleeding inside the brain. So I would caution people who are on blood thinners to go up any ladders, to be honest. I know it feels like it's disempowering, but we see severe injury from that all the time.
1: Yeah, get someone, call in the electrician to change the lights.
0: Yeah, I mean, if I had my way, I would have little on the various steps on the ladder or rungs on the ladders have little funny little warning signs like
1: what rung should you not go past?
0: Well, you know, so if you're say over 80, you should just say put that away on rung one. If you're over 65 and you're on aspirin or Plavix or blood thinner, maybe, you know, reconsider on rung two. And rung the highest rung would be for like a young person, but like they seem innocuous, but as you get older, your balance, what we call proprioception, knowing where your joints are in space, gets worse. Your inner ear gets a little bit, you know, dodgy as you get older. So your balance and equilibrium goes off. And then you couple that with blood thinners, sometimes decreased eyesight. And yeah, you wouldn't, you know, you couldn't make up some of the scenarios people find themselves in.
1: Mm. we're all a bit more sensitised, I think, to head injuries these days.

0: possibly because we talk about it a lot more and we're more aware of what's happened, particularly in sporting head injuries. Yeah. But the truth is, if you fall just from a standing position onto a hard surface and hit your head, you can easily die, can't you?
1: Oh, yeah. So you can... You can get several different types. If you think about it, the brain is sitting in a box, a tight box, which is the skull.
0: Yeah.
1: It's only got one hole where the spinal cord comes out on the bottom, and it has a very defined, you know, space there. So you've got the cerebrospinal fluid, you've got the blood flow going around the brain, you've got the brain tissue. If you bleed around the brain or inside the brain, there's no space in that box. It's going to start pushing the brain tissue down, and that can cause someone to die because it's just pressing down, pushing the brain, trying to push it out of the bottom of the skull. So unless a neurosurgeon, and it's appropriate to do so, can actually do a craniotomy or open the skull, get the blood out and relieve the pressure, you're cooked.
0: Well, Professor Brian Burns is with us. Ladders should be sold with a helmet, says my text. Wearing a helmet's not necessarily as good as people think, is it?
1: I am a bike rider. I do obviously wear helmets. So helmets on a bike. Yeah, I haven't really thought about that. A key issue, and I suppose we're seeing nationally, is around e-scooters and e-bikes and people not wearing helmets on those. That's quite common. The helmet can take some impact and spread the impact. So I wouldn't endorse people going on ladders just because I'm wearing a helmet, so I'll be okay. So I wouldn't endorse that. But definitely on bikes and e-bikes and e-scooters, helmets will decrease your risk of a brain injury.
0: Do you have situations? Actually, I think you do. I was going to ask you about this. I think there was an extraordinary story with a shark attack survivor, Andre de Ruyter, who was bitten at Manly earlier this year. I'm not talking about the poor woman who was attacked at Coogee. This was at Manly early this year. You just happened to be jogging past, is that right?
1: Yeah. I was.
0: Talk about fortuitous.
1: Yeah, I was going for a run, and I was coming from the Queenscliff end of Manly, and could see there was some commotion going on the beach, which initially I thought was surf life saving training, where actually they were doing some life saving training for some teenagers. But then I could see the professional lifeguards on the beach, and there was quite a few people around a person, and there was CPR going. So it was clear someone had been pulled out of the water and they're in cardiac arrest, and that was Andre.
0: And you were able to help?
1: Yeah. So obviously went over. He'd been bitten very badly in the leg and had essentially bled a lot of his blood volume out into the ocean, and because of that, he was in what we call a hypovolemic cardiac arrest, so no volume in his system. And there was some bystander, other doctors there, some surf life saving people, professional lifeguards. So everyone doing a really good job. So I just integrated into that team. And then we, you know, basically prepared for the next stage of arrival, which is the paramedics. I know them. They're local. I live in that area. And then we quickly, you know, got on with providing some more advanced life support, including, you know, putting an airway in, getting a drip into him, getting some adrenaline.
0: What about the blood loss? You couldn't do anything about
1: it. So you can't do anything. We couldn't do anything about that right there. So he had a tourniquet on that was very effective. But we still have a problem. He's got blood loss. So the next thing was our helicopter arrived with our blood in the air medical service. So blood came. We got a bit, what we call a trauma line. So we got a big wide bore drip into him to allow us to just pour the blood into him. And then we got his heart beating again. But he was in cardiac arrest for quite some time. In New South Wales, we have what's called a massive transfusion hospital, a massive transfusion protocol in the pre-hospital arena. We call that a retrieval transfusion protocol. And that was the Air Medical Control Centre activated that. So we had blood products coming from our local hospitals as well. And also on the way to Royal North Shore, he got blood delivered by the police. So the police are very engaged in this process. So I think by the time he got to North Shore, he had about 13 units of blood given, which is basically his blood volume.
0: Yeah, because a unit is about 470.
1: Well, yeah, it's about 300 odd mils. Yeah, so he had at least his blood volume replaced.
0: Yeah.

0: And I think doctors who work in this area can suffer from that too. I think in terms of all the emergency services, I suppose for us as retrievalists and paramedics, our job is to try and resuscitate and treat these patients. We're trained to do that. So in some ways, I think that's easier than the police who are attending these incidents or the fire and rescue as well. And, you know, they're involved initially and then we whisk the patient away and they don't get to find out what happened to them. I'm not sure what debriefing they do. I think a key thing for us is we debrief at the hospital often and then we often debrief in the cold, you know, light of day and a couple of days later. And at the helicopter base, we call that coffee in cases where we sit down. You don't have to volunteer the case. It could be from a week ago, it could be 2 weeks ago, a couple of days ago, or even yesterday. And we just sit at a couch with a coffee and we discuss the case and, you know, discuss it with our peers and ask what they would have done different, if anything. So I think that's quite powerful. I think working in an organization that has a culture of trying to improve all the time is helpful. I think if, you know, I worked in a scenario where we're not always trying to improve, that would get me down because you're trying to, you know, always improve and develop innovations for the next person. And then the last thing I think is to be kind to yourself and, you know, be good to yourself. And that's, you know, I try and maintain doing the things I like to do. So, you know, sport, watching sport, hanging out with friends, family, just be kind to yourself. And I think that helps. But in the end, it can be quite tricky.
1: What sort of sport do you like? Football?
0: Well, I'm a tragic Irish rugby fan, so I do watch the Irish rugby team.
1: So I only ask because I'm just wondering whether you're seeing people get hit in the head playing sport. And
0: oh, yeah. Oh,
1: are you kind of there on the field, as it were?
0: Yeah, no, there's plenty of sports injuries go on. No, I'll cycle, run, swim. I'll do multiple different things to keep me, you know, keep me fit, and also the mental health benefit of physical exercise shouldn't be underestimated.
1: 1-300-800-222 is the number. I was fascinated to learn that apparently we don't all bleed the same.
0: No.
1: There's a thing or an area of study, an area of medicine called coagulopathy.
0: Yeah.
1: Tell me about this.
0: So coagulopathy basically means there's a pathological problem or issue with your coagulation or clotting. There's a phenomenon called coagulopathy of trauma. Now, you know, humans have developed over the millennia to, you know, clot. So when the saber-toothed tiger bites your leg, you should clot. Your blood should clot. But for some reason, this is only discovered in kind of about 2006, 2008. There's a section of the population who actually bleed more very early on when they've been severely injured. So severe injury with a lot of tissue injury. So motor vehicle crashes are a good example, and who are shocked. So quite, you know, unwell. For some reason, some of them, their fibrin, which is, if you imagine the platelets trying to plug a hole in a vessel, the platelets are like the bricks and the fibrin is like the cement that keeps it together. For some reason, the fibrin breaks down in an accelerated fashion very early on. And that's something we're studying nationally at the moment. We've just finished that trial, which is called the Feisty 2 study, which is an NHMRC-funded trial. And we'll be interested to see what that looks like, where we're trying to treat that problem. But that coagulopathy or trauma issue can develop within 30, 40 minutes of the actual injury, which is very fast.
1: Okay, interesting. Are we seeing a whole lot more, a whole new range of injuries? I think we must, from these e-bikes.
0: Yeah.
1: I mean, it's insane, isn't it? I was walking through a major shopping centre today and there's a kid. He wouldn't have been, he must have been about 15, I think, and he's hooked the e-bike up on the back wheel, right? So this is through a major traffic, you know, and he's riding at some speed on one wheel at the back, because there's a whole group of people are going into Westfield. That's why he's doing it, I suppose, so people can, you know, what go well. I was thinking this is just a head injury waiting to happen.
0: Yeah, yeah. So the e-bike is

0: who, in terms of injuries, is something the trauma community are talking about a lot. It's very common in all the cities, regional, rural, doesn't matter. They're everywhere. And some of the key things are, they're not kind of following the rules of the road, like you just mentioned there, which is important. They're often not wearing helmets, and that can lead to severe brain injury. And around the beach suburbs, they are not wearing protective clothes. So around where I live in the Northern Beaches, you could see two, three teenagers in swimmers basically going down to the beach. And they're heavy. You know, a lot of these e-bikes are heavy, they're hard to control, and they're not straightforward. So I think people just need to, wear protective clothing while they're on them, wear a helmet. Don't stop listening to music while they're wearing them, so they have situational awareness.
1: Good luck with
0: I
1: this.
0: know. And so I have been on my bike,
1: Yeah.
0: and an e-bike, teenagers and e-bikes have come up alongside me with no helmet. And I've had a chat to them, and actually been very courteous and reflected. And sometimes if they have a helmet in the back of the bike, they put it on. So that's not, I mean, I'm doing one person at a time there. That's not going to.
1: I mean, it's. I'd like to say, I mean, it's illegal not to wear one anyway.
0: Yeah.
1: But is there a bit of a shift? Is it, because it probably was not cool to wear one at my, although I don't know whether that's true. What do you think about that?
0: It's good. I think that must be some of it in terms of not cool. I'm not sure. There's education going on. There's some great research done by the Matilda Center in Sydney Uni on decreasing vaping in secondary school kids, and that's become a national program that's been launched by the federal government. I think applying the science that they did for teenagers to decrease risk-taking behavior in e-bikes and e-scooters will be very applicable to that population, and actually trying to decrease that group and getting injured.
1: In summary, everyone should know how to do CPR, shouldn't they?
0: They should.
1: Yeah.
0: And the other thing, though, is if they don't, all they need to do is download the Good Sam app, which is an app that a colleague of mine in London,
1: Good Sam.
0: which is short for Good Samaritan.
1: So
0: So
1: good, as in the word good.
0: good, and then Sam,
1: S-A-M,
0: S-A-M, yeah,
1: one word.
0: all one word. And what that is it's an app to try and crowdsource bystander response to CPR. You don't have to be a nurse or a paramedic or a doctor. You just have to be willing to do CPR. In the metropolitan areas in New South Wales, they'll respond to the nearest, I think, five Good Sam responders within 500 meters. And in the regional area, it'll be 1 kilometer. You don't have to respond, but if you respond, they will give you instructions over the phone on how to do CPR.
1: Okay.
0: And that means that this could be a neighbor down the street from you that you don't know has had a cardiac arrest.
1: Yeah.
0: They will respond to you. You don't have to go. And you go, you commence CPR. An AED, hopefully, someone can bring an AED, and hopefully you can, resuscitate that person and get them back, or the paramedics will come and take over. Waiting for the paramedics to arrive is lessening that person's chance of survival.
1: Yeah. All righty. Look, time has beaten us. We'll have to say goodbye. But, Brian, it's been a most interesting conversation. Joe says, Phil, interesting show. I'm always up the ladder trimming trees and palms at home. Not a young bloke anymore. Well, stop it, Joe. Stop doing it.
0: Pay someone.
1: Exactly. Pay someone.
0: Get the son-in-law to do
1: it. Get the son. Yes, exactly. All righty. Brian, it's been terrific to speak with you. Appreciate your work and thank you for what you do.
0: Oh, thank you for having me.
1: And good luck too. Thanks.
0: Thanks.
1: Professor Brian Burns is emergency physician at the Northern Beaches Hospital and trauma specialist at Royal North Shore Hospital as well. I hope you found that interesting. It certainly opened my eyes to quite a few things as well. All right, we've got the news coming up and the news breakdown straight after.
2: Hello, this is ABC News with David Rollins. A one-stop shop for Australians to opt out of gambling advertising online has been agreed to by Labor and the Coalition in a tentative deal to pass the federal government's gambling reforms. In addition to TV and radio restrictions, the government's current draft bill creates a triple lock system that would require social media, streaming and other online platforms to only show gambling ads to logged-in users verified as being over the age of 18. Earlier, Green Senator Sarah Hanson-Young told 7:30 that having to opt out of ads won't work calling the proposal beggars belief.
3: They know they have to be seen to be doing something, but what they've got is virtually useless. And so it's more of a smokescreen than it is a bill that's actually going to protect people.
2: National's frontbencher Bridget McKenzie says the up to $1,000 offered to gun owners as part of a newly agreed gun buyback scheme isn't enough. New South Wales is the first state to sign up to the federal government scheme, with all remaining jurisdictions either declining to participate or yet to formally commit. Gun owners will get up to $1,000 apiece for certain guns above the legal cap, with more cash to flow next year for more expensive guns. Senator McKenzie says it's not right for the government to not fully compensate gun owners.
4: Has it been lawful for the government to walk into your house, take your asset, be it your car, your fridge, your new leather lounge suite, and instead of giving you the $13,000 that it cost you or that it's worth on the market, we're going to flip you, you know, a couple of $1,000s.
2: US President Donald Trump's Middle East envoy, Jared Kushner, has been meeting the Israeli Prime Minister to seek his backing for the US-backed Gaza peace plan. The BBC's Sebastian Usher has the details.
5: The Trump administration is increasingly frustrated at the failure to make real progress on the peace plan for Gaza, despite a ceasefire having been nominally in place for 10 months. A new roadmap that Mr. Trump triumphantly announced 2 weeks ago, saying that Hamas had finally agreed to disarm, has since been largely rejected by Mr. Netanyahu. Facing an upward struggle in upcoming elections, it seems unlikely that Mr. Netanyahu will significantly change his stance on Gaza anytime soon. So any form of words that Mr. Kushner may be able to wrestle from their meeting may have little real impact on the ground.
2: The AFL has confirmed it's aware of an alleged incident involving several Sydney Swans players in Melbourne overnight, but details of what occurred remain unclear. Georgia Linton-Williams has more.
6: The AFL has released a one-line statement saying the Sydney Swans have made the league aware of an alleged incident being investigated by police. The Swans were staying at a hotel in East Melbourne last night after their match at the MCG. This morning, investigators were seen leaving that hotel carrying what appeared to be evidence boxes. Victoria Police has confirmed detectives are investigating reports of a sexual assault. Swans Chief Executive Matthew Pavlich told a press conference that lasted less than a minute, the club is shocked and disappointed. He said he was unable to comment further.
2: Detectives and forensic specialists have probed the car belonging to Melbourne underworld figure Fadi Hadara after he was critically injured in a shooting last night. Crime reporter Olivia Jenkins has been at the scene.
7: The Altona North home where Hadara was shot at least three times last night remains an active crime scene this afternoon. Detectives seized bags of evidence and spoke with neighbours who they say heard gunshots at about 8 o'clock last night. Police will also analyse Hadara's black BMW for evidence as they revealed he was repeatedly shot and found beside it by a family member moments before police arrived. There are no suspects at this stage. Detectives today said they will do everything they can to make sure the attack on Hadara does not prompt any reprisals.
2: Australia's wheelchair rugby team is looking to claim back-to-back world championships, with the Steelers beginning their title defence against Canada in Brazil tomorrow morning. The side has won two of the past three world championships, but finished third at the Paralympics in 2024. Veteran captain Chris Bond has told ABC Sport that his team has never been in a better place heading into a tournament.
8: I said in Paris 24, that was the strongest team I've ever been a part of, but I think this team's even stronger. And I mean that in the last 15 years, probably the strongest team we've had. The rest is up to the sporting gods and how well we can put it together on the day.
2: This is ABC News.

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2: Yes, well, hello and how are you? Philip Clark with you on ABC Radio. This is Nightlife and we are into the second hour of the program. How are you? I hope you're well. It's, where are we? 6 past 11 Eastern, 6 past 9 in WA. It's 24 to 11 in South Australia and the Northern Territory, right through the Pacific as well with Radio Australia and right around the world on the World Wide Web. Coming up in this hour, the Nightlife News Breakdown, we've got Charlie Lineweaver on Science News and travel, Monday night travel with Uta Juncker too. We're going to all sorts of places, including the Amazon as well. Thank you for all the texts. Plenty of people texting about the Sydney Swans, yes, which is a dreadful story. Nothing can be said about it. The police have released very little information about it, but certainly if you're a fan of a team that was doing well, you probably are as dismayed as it sounds Matthew Pavlich was. The CEO gave a one-minute press conference about what's gone on in Melbourne, the details of which, as I say, there's plenty of gossip around, but the details of which we do not know. 1-300-800-222 is my number. Okay, Nightlife News Breakdown. Emily Barrett is going to lead us into that, so let's use that to kick off the hour.
0: Nightlife News Breakdown.
2: Well, time for the Nightlife News Breakdown. While the government continues work on its broader migration policy as Labor confronts a One Nation revival fuelled by anti-immigration sentiment, Immigration and Home Affairs Minister Tony Burke confirmed on the weekend that the federal government slowed the processing of working holiday visas as applications have risen. The Immigration Minister Tony Burke confirmed on Sunday that working holiday visas were still being processed, but that they were being handled, quote, more slowly than they were previously. Now, National Senator Bridget McKenzie, for one, was pretty critical of this slowdown, seeing it as counterproductive.
3: They're going after the very visa class that actually helps people out in the regions with our agriculture and our hospitality businesses stay afloat.
2: Well, Nationals leader Matt Canavan was jumping on board too, saying any cutbacks in migration should be focused on students. No, that's student visa holders, not working holiday makers.
4: What we are consistently going to do is end Labor's mass migration. That's going to be ended by getting rid of these scams, particularly in the student visa system, and we're not going to focus on areas that are already working.
2: The coalition leader Angus Taylor, however, wasn't going so far as to guarantee working holiday visa holders will be exempted from the coalition's immigration reduction plans, instead saying the coalition would do what was, quote, appropriate when it comes to migration, despite Matt Canavan previously promising no backward steps on this score.
5: We'll look at different visa classes and make appropriate decisions. What we don't want to do, and to Matt's point, is we don't want to undermine the skilled labour that our agricultural sectors need.
2: Well, joining us tonight for Nightlife News Breakdown is Emily Barrett, Managing Editor of the Saturday Paper. Emily, good evening to you. Welcome back.
6: Good evening, Phil. Thanks for having me back.
2: Terrific to have you with us too. The migration debate's not getting settled anytime soon. It's not clear when Labor's going to make their announcement, is it? Does sound, though, that Labor's tweaking things at the edges to reduce numbers with a slowdown.
6: Yeah, so it sounds like we're probably going to be getting, I mean, at least 9 newspapers have reported that it'll be another couple of weeks and we'll hear from Tony Burke again. It looks as if, in the meantime, Labor said that the working holiday visa applications for people from around 24 countries, that's the ones with the annual cap, are paused for this financial year, which began last month. And then there's countries like New Zealand and the UK, they can't be paused because we've got free trade agreements with them that actually cover labour movement. So, back in May, Taylor announced that the coalition was looking at cuts in migration to, and he sort of finally said well below 200,000 a year. And the coalition has obviously favoured limiting foreign students. They've said this a fair amount, which is, as we know, that's a real threat to the business model of the tertiary sector. And a cut of that kind of magnitude would be probably dramatic for university funding. Yeah. We know that. There's the sort of broader point here is that international education, is one of Australia's top exports. It contributed around $55 billion a year to the economy last year. So these are pretty radical suggestions.
2: Yes, well, here's the argument, Emily, isn't it? Is that if you wanted to cut immigration numbers. Of course, it's not simple. A lot of these immigration categories are uncapped. I mean, holiday visas, for example, working holiday visas are uncapped. Mm. And simply hacking into your student numbers, of course, is an idea, but you'll also hack into the economies of the businesses of universities. Well, Labor's pointing to the issue of workers' rights to justify the slowdown, Emily, of working holiday visas.

0: Tony Burke's not provided full information about the precise reason for the slowdown, but pointed to the Pacific Workers Scheme and that some employers are not wanting to give worker protections, so resort to backpackers. Does this explanation hold water?
1: Yeah, so Burke said that when the government had strengthened worker protections for the Pacific Scheme, some of the sort of less scrupulous operators had said that they would just switch to hiring backpackers instead. So Burke was pointing out that that's not the way the system's meant to work. And that's a fair point. It's also, you know, I guess in a cynical way of looking at things, it's a quick way for Labor to be seen to be sort of addressing the migration issue while you know, hitting the coalition in an area that probably hurts on migration because, you know, voters may support cuts in principle, but they might have a rethink if they can't find workers for their farms or their orchards or, you know, other businesses and services that hire backpackers to cover what's already existing labor shortages, right? So, you know, the other cynical way of looking at this is a quick way to tackle some pretty high numbers, as you're pointing out, because there are more than 210,000 working holiday visa holders in Australia. That's as of June last year. And that's a fair bit more than we had pre-COVID. So, you know, it really, you have to keep thinking that this is fairly weird way of talking about it using these numbers, because there are reasons really to support migration or to curb it that should be really distinct from the raw quantitative data of it. And that comes back to the important things that we've been talking about a fair bit lately, like supporting community and spreading economic benefits and not living in a monoculture.
0: Yeah, well, the coalition is still being, well, it's continuing to work on its plan to link the number of migrants to the number of new houses built. There are flaws with this, I'm sure. Is this message cutting through? The polling seems to indicate that certainly concerned about immigration is still high.
1: Yeah, I think this is a part of, in a sense, Angus Taylor's strategy at the moment, he's holding off on giving any sort of direct numbers on this because he's saying he wants to see what the housing supply is going to look like ahead of the election before he announces any actual numbers for migrant cuts. So I think, you know, this is the extension of the theory that Peter Dutton brought to the last election, I mean, unsuccessfully, obviously, that migrants are responsible for the housing crisis to some extent. But it, you know, it may have more potential to cut through now because obviously One Nation has inflamed this debate over what they like to call mass migration, which obviously is a misnomer. That's probably made voters more receptive to some of these so-called solutions. But, you know, we have to see when the official plan comes out. We've had a couple now of sort of big picture flotations with Angus Taylor first talking about this back in May with what was supposed to be a sort of a soft launch of a policy. Andrew Bragg obviously sort of had a fairly controversial effort last week that ended up getting him disciplined. And John O'Dunningham is expected to announce the official immigration policy before he retires, I think it's later this year, with some numbers on cuts.
0: Meanwhile, the week's polls are out. Not much change, really. Anthony Albanese remaining Australia's preferred Prime Minister at 32%, followed by Pauline Hanson at 26%, Liberal leader Angus Taylor on 19%. Look, on the gun laws, the federal government and New South Wales have moved to implement an arrangement to offer gun owners up to $1,000 for handing in excess weapons under a buyback scheme. None of the other states want to do it, and they've all opted out. The scheme is part of reforms announced in the wake of the deadly Bondi Beach terror attack last year. Nationals leader Matt Canavan says the whole thing's a stitch-up.
2: This is not a buyback, it's a stitch-up because the legal, law-abiding firearm owners of New South Wales are being asked to hand back, or forced to hand back in some cases, their otherwise legally acquired firearms for a fraction of the cost they paid.
0: Yeah, these measures have been described as the biggest crackdown on firearms since Port Arthur, but the other states aren't keen. Emily, why?
1: No, yeah, as you pointed out, New South Wales is still the only state or territory to join this proposed buyback scheme. So South Australia this week refused to join. It's saying that the Commonwealth should pay the full costs rather than sharing it with the states the way they've proposed. WA conducted its own buyback, but that was before the Bondi attacks. This was the state-funded voluntary firearms buyback scheme. And we haven't really had a definitive answer from Victoria's new Premier, Ben Carroll. His predecessor, Jacinda Allen, was reluctant to join. He hadn't signed up to it before she

0: stepped down. But the point being, what the SA Treasurer was saying was they don't want to divert money from what, they're saying essential services and cost of living relief. They don't want to be having to do this for a federal program. He says, he makes this point that the Howard government buyback after Port Arthur was fully federal funded. And it was a that was funded by a temporary Medicare levy, I believe. So yeah, there's been a lot of anger over it. But as we recall, it was the same situation back after Port Arthur in 1996. The National Firearms Agreement then, it may have been fully funded by the federal government, but there were protests with the recreational shooters and farmers were angry. There were pro-gun rallies around the country, and you remember the one in Sale where John Howard got up and you could see the bulletproof vest under his jacket. It's never a popular move to do this. It's just that this time we're seeing much pushback from the states.
1: Yes, that's right. That's right. And I don't know, maybe the whole attitude towards gun buybacks has changed. Evidently, it has.
0: Yeah, we've got a lot more in circulation now than we did then, too. I mean, it's kind of shocking how much.
1: Yeah, despite Port Arthur, of course, the number of firearms, eventually increased.
0: Yeah, exactly. Yeah, we've got millions of them now. I think that then they did an exchange for around 600,000 weapons. That was at the time, that was only about a third of privately owned guns in Australia. So we're looking at a problem that's a lot larger now. I mean, New South Wales is obviously committed to it, and we'll see how it pans out.
1: Yes. Now, a little diversion onto parliamentary behaviour. Emily Barrett's with us, managing editor of the Saturday paper, leading the breakdown tonight. This is following Speaker of the House of Representatives Milton Dick's quest for decorum and standards to be maintained. Now, for context here, there was a bunch of school children from all over the country representing every electorate, and they were in the public gallery to witness Parliament as it happened. You'd think that all be on their best behaviour. The manager of opposition business, Stan Tehan, put on something of a show for them.
2: Call goes to the manager of opposition business.
3: Thanks, Speaker. And my question is to the Minister for Climate Change and Energy. Minister, would you just cut the crap and tell Australians how much your capacity investment scheme is costing taxpayers?
1: Whoa. The Speaker objected to the term cut the crap, although you might feel that it's in the standards of today, not that bad, and he felt he had to remind MPs of the standards expected. This is Milton Dick, the Speaker.
4: That's not representative of how we normally conduct question time.
2: We've all tried to improve standards, or I hope that's the goal of all members of Parliament. We've had some serious incidents, as people know. That sort of language is beneath the dignity of this House. If you wish to say that in your own time, in your own capacity, go for it. But while I'm the Speaker, I want certain standards and decorum to be lifted and raised. I'm not happy with that sort of level of disrespect, not to me, but to the Parliament. So I'm tempted to rule the question out and just to move to the next one, but I want this to be a final warning that people cannot use that language in here. It is completely unacceptable.
1: Well, maybe, yes. Okay, stop your ears. Stop your ears, kids, because Dan Tehan got back to his feet with this.
2: I've made my views clear. Just going to ask the manager to restate the question, use appropriate language, and show respect in this House. I'll give the call to the manager of opposition business.
3: Thanks, Speaker. My question is to the Minister for Climate Change and Energy. Will the minister just cut the fecal matter and tell Australians how much Labor's secret capacity investment scheme is costing taxpayers?
2: No, I'm dealing with this. Resume your seat. That is a direct defiance of what I just addressed to the House. I gave him a fair go, and he's completely, completely disrespected me in the House. He'll leave the chamber under 94A, and we will move to the next question.
1: Go to the headmaster's office, expelled. I suppose kids, think, well, hang on, why is it so different from at school? But it's quite the lesson for school kids, is it not?
0: Yeah, well, I like that little rejoinder that if he wanted to do that in his own time, he was quite welcome to. So it's very, very disappointing behaviour. Mm. Yes, but clearly, I mean, I think it was probably good for the kids to see that being upheld as an issue in Parliament.
1: Probably an early lesson that has led to the widespread poor view of political behaviour, I suspect. Anyway, the point Dan Tim was making on the capacity investment scheme, there was a point that could have been made was lost here. What is the point here, Emma?
0: Well, so Dan Tehan was the source for a story in The Australian today that criticised a lack of transparency in the scheme and where taxpayer funds are being spent. I mean, when he left, Garth Hamilton, another Liberal MP, took up the baton with sort of safer language, and he said that the Minister for Climate Change and Energy needed to detail the cost of the CIS. And to that, Chris Bowen didn't really answer other than to say it's being handled similarly to the way the Snowy Hydro 2.0 case is under the coalition government. But it's a bit of a raw nerve because this capacity investment scheme, it was designed in 2022. It was supposed to attract private investment so that it was to help meet Labor's target of 82% renewables in the power grid by 2030. So that's proving a hard target to hit, although we did see in the fourth quarter of last year that the share from renewables crossed 50% for the first time. So it was good news in 3 months, but it's still a long way to go. And it's fair to say also that Labor's effort, this is a little rich coming from Dan Tehan because, the effort there hasn't been helped at all by this campaign of opposition to renewables that's been kind of pursued by the Coalition and One Nation, particularly in the regions. So We know that, there is a point to saying that there is a fair amount being spent in terms of public investment because we look at what the Tomago smelter money has amounted to. The federal government is splitting with the state government a $2.5 billion bill to help Rio Tinto sort of keep the smelter running. That's 1.1 million that's coming from Rio Tinto, 2.5 billion from the government. So it's a significant investment. And that also follows a $2 billion public injection that was announced in May for Rio Tinto as well. That was for Queensland's Boyne smelter. It's fair to say, yes, let's have some attention paid to how much public money. Perhaps this isn't the model that we want to be pursuing, to be throwing a lot of money at private industry to try and get them to help get more renewables into the grid. The same argument could be mounted about the data centres because Chris Bowen makes an argument there that, this is going to help us get that capacity. But it just remains to be seen whether they can be held to account and do the sorts of things that's being asked of them to help us with the green transition.
1: Yeah. All right. Emily, terrific to talk, as always. Appreciate it. Thank you.
0: Yeah, great to talk to you too. Cheers.
1: Emily Barrett, Managing Editor of the Saturday Paper, leading the breakdown tonight.
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1: Lindsay in WA. Hi, Lindsay. Says Dan Tehan is useless. Why can't he just be expelled? Well, Lindsay, that is your view. My texter says, I doubt crime gangs are using legally licensed firearms. I doubt they are either. Maybe that's it. Maybe, I don't know, maybe people are just more aware of what's going down these days and fully realise that criminals are not getting their firearms registered, that's for sure. Yeah, maybe that's it. We'll talk about it in the last hour as to why, because nobody's joined the National Gun Buyback except for New South Wales, although WA has had its own buyback earlier. 1300 800 222 is the number. But it's clearly a case of legally licensed and properly law-abiding gun owners are being asked to surrender firearms. That's true. You don't expect criminals to be lining up at the police station with a ute load of stolen Glocks. No, that won't be happening. Thank you, Bill from Belmont, you're making a very good point, Bill. And the only reason we haven't said anything more about the situation involving the Sydney Swans and the players and what's going on in Victoria with a police investigation is because we simply don't know any facts. That's all. I mean, there's a whole lot of gossip around, but I understand what you're saying. Bill in Belmont is highly concerned about the lack of condemnation in relation to violence against women. Well, we don't know what happened, Bill. That's the only issue, I suppose, at this stage. And I'm not suggesting anything as a result of that. It's just that we don't know what happened. And there's been very little detail. Until we know, let's wait till to see what emerges. 1-300-800-222 is my number. All right, we've got some Monday night travel coming up. Uta Juncker is going to talk to us, and also Charlie Lineweaver with Nightlife Science as well. Here's America. Remember this one?

0: there's an America that we love, isn't it? Ventura Highway. Hey, let's talk science.
1: Nightlife Science.
0: Well, there are storms and cyclones and hurricanes which can cause widespread devastation to buildings and infrastructure. And then there's another thing called solar storms. Now, these can also be very dramatic and destructive, and they too can do great damage, such as in the summer of 1859. The sun produced the most famous solar storm, well, in recorded history, the Carrington event. The eruption was said to be, well, it was so intense that telegraph lines across Europe and North America caught fire. Auroras are usually confined to polar skies, but they were seen deep into the tropics. Well, ever since, the Carrington event's been the benchmark for solar violence. But scientists studying carbon-14 signatures in ancient tree rings now think they might have evidence of solar storms up to 10 times the intensity of the Carrington event affecting Earth, something that might, well, cut your Wi-Fi for some significant time. Associate Professor Charlie Lineweaver, astrophysicist at the Research School of Astronomy and Astrophysics at the ANU, is with us again with A Journey in Science.

0: Ali, good evening to you. Welcome back.
1: Good evening. Thank you.
0: Tell us about these Miyake super flares.
1: Yes, well, Miyake is, Fusa Miyake is a Japanese scientist who was looking at, she's a dendrochronologist, so she uses wood and ancient trees, and she analyzes the carbon-14 in the rings themselves. So you know how every year there's another ring, another ring, another ring. Well, if you look at ancient trees and combine them together, you can get a full range. I guess like it's kind of like an ice core in the sense that, oh, in this year there has a little bit more carbon-14, and this year a little bit less. Now remember, the carbon-14 is produced by the solar wind from our sun, mm-hmm. and it sends off, you know, it's a lot of neutrons or a little bit of protons, and that can vary by quite a bit. But the question is, how much can the solar wind vary? How dynamic is the solar weather? And the answer is much, much larger than even the Carrington event that you just described from 1859, which burned the telegraph wires. So why this is so important is because we have so much technology above the Earth's atmosphere, which is really well exposed to the solar weather, that the more we know about the solar weather, the better off we can be. So, for example, oh, there's this big, big hurricane coming, the solar wind equivalent of a hurricane. And then you say, okay, bat now. Hatches, you know, shut everything. So you shut it off, and then the wind goes by. It's like a hurricane passing by, and then you take off the boards off of your store, and then you can go back to normal. But if you don't know that the hurricane's coming, you aren't prepared. And so that's why, knowing how big these storms can get, that's what the dendrochronology comes in. That's what Miyake events are. And here's a good thing. You are a student of history. I know that you probably have been to Thera, and you've heard about the Minoan culture. And there was a gigantic explosion about 3,600 years ago. And based on the archaeology, they said it was like 1,500 BC. But using carbon-14 and a recalibrated carbon-14, they were able to find out that it was more like 150 years earlier than that. Okay. So that kind of changes your understanding of history. And for example, they thought, oh, maybe it was the sea people that did this. But this is like 400 years before the sea people that you may have seen in the Odyssey.
0: In the Odyssey, the movie. Yes. We don't know when the next solar storm is going to be. Can we predict them? Not really.
1: Well, we can a little bit. Yeah. It's kind of like, you can imagine the weather predictions about 100 years ago. And they weren't very good. There weren't that many weather stations. They measured a temperature here, maybe a pressure here. But now, why this is important is because there's a new NASA satellite called Punch. And it has four satellites in low Earth orbit. Low Earth orbit means about 600 kilometers above the surface. And it simultaneously looks in the direction of the sun, 90 degrees around the sun, and it's able to remove about 99% of the background light. You can imagine staring at the sun with a camera. You can't see much. But it's able to remove 99% of that light, and then out comes these wonderful shadows of the solar wind, the neutrons and the protons, with their magnetic fields that are streaming towards the Earth, or just everywhere in outer space, but the ones that are close coming to the Earth are the ones we're interested in. And that's what these four satellites are able to do. And that means they're able to make more precise estimates of when these solar winds are coming and when they will arrive on Earth, how strong they'll be. And even importantly, what is the orientation of the magnetic field in the plasma? Because if it's oriented in the same direction as the Earth's magnetic field, then it's not a problem. But if it's oriented in the opposite direction, it undoes the Earth's magnetic field and allows the particles to penetrate much, much deeper into the Earth's atmosphere.
0: This NASA mission has been able to predict these solar explosions' arrival at Earth with some precision too, hasn't it?
1: Well, this is a very, very new satellite. I think it was launched in 2024, and so only in the last year or two has it had this precision. It's about a factor of 10 more precise in terms of when these solar storms are going to arrive. Because you remember, it's really a turbulent region between us and the sun, and things are moving around. The plasma is moving all kinds of directions, and so it gets blown off course or changes course. And so knowing all of these details and being able to stare at it from four different locations in the Earth's orbit, it's kind of like getting a 3D picture of what's coming at us, and that's the news.
0: Well, okay, all right. Now tell me, three black holes have been discovered in a very young galaxy for the first time. Two might be about to merge into one.
1: Yes, this is another, you know about the James Webb Space Telescope. Yes. It's a successor of the Hubble Telescope. Space Telescope, and it was built in the infrared to look deeper and deeper into the past.

0: vast of the universe. Remember, a telescope is a time machine, so the further away we can look, the closer and closer to the Big Bang we can see, and the closer we can get to the Big Bang, the more we'll understand about how things like black holes and galaxies formed very, very early on, for example, in the first billion years. So this new discovery is in a... Now, I should mention that in local galaxies, you know, like Andromeda or other ones only a couple of million light years away, we've already seen double black holes and very rarely a triple black hole. But this time, we're able to look so far back in the first galaxy from the first billion years, it has been found to have three black holes in it. Why this is important is because every galaxy we know has a supermassive black hole in it of varying varying masses, from, you know, our 3 or 4 million solar mass black hole in the center of our galaxy to, like, in Andromeda's, like, 50 solar mass black holes, 50 million solar mass black holes, and up to 10 or 20 billion. All right, so that's like more than 1,000 times more. And the question is, how do these black, where do they come from? How do they form? Do they, are they formed in the Big Bang itself, or do they form from collisions in very, very dense environments? And so that's why it's so cool to see very, very early on supermassive black holes. Remember, supermassive black holes are not like stellar black holes. Stellar mass black holes are, you have the 10 or 30 solar mass star, and then it goes boom, and then it creates a black hole. But the black hole is only a 5 solar masses or 10 or maybe 20. But we're talking about supermassive. We're talking about millions and billions of solar masses. And they are formed so early in the history of the universe. We say, how in the heck did they form? And that's the question we're trying to answer. And that's why finding three, two of which are about to merge, and one that's even further away, finding those so early helps us understand how and where are these black holes coming from.
1: Yeah. Now, I know everyone will be fascinated to know that there's a probable solution to the cosmic mystery of the little red dots. Now, before everyone goes off to make a cup of tea here, the little red dots are believed to have originated possibly just after the Big Bang. Anyway, now you better explain what the mystery is and why we think it's been solved.
0: Okay, so again, this is from the James Webb Space Telescope, and when we used it starting about 2 years ago, able to look even further into the past than Hubble, deeper into the past. So not just 2 billion years after the Big Bang, but 1 billion year, maybe even a half a billion years after the Big Bang. And this is why this is so important, is again because galaxies are forming now. And these supermassive black holes are forming. So what they saw were these little red dots. They're called LRDs, little red dots. And they said, what in the world are these little red dots that we haven't seen locally in the universe? And so that's the mystery of the little red dots. What are they? Now, the new result is the following. Black holes, you've probably heard of, when we look at our black hole in our galaxy, we see a black hole, and you also see the accretion disk. And we see the other galaxies, these supermassive black holes, black hole and an accretion disk. And the accretion disk is making very, very energetic X-rays, and it's got jets coming out of it. But it's got an accretion disk. They're not little red dots of any kind. They don't resemble these things. But what we think the little red dots are is, let me back up. When you go to a redshift of 10, that's where these things are, 7 or 10. That means the universe is about 1,000 times denser than it is now. The whole universe. So I did microwave background. That's like the earliest photons you can see. That's a redshift of 1,000. That means it's a billion times denser when this gas, the photons were given off. So we're looking back at a very, very, very dense part of the universe. And importantly, well, let me back up again. You've heard that you're made of the ashes of long dead stars.
1: Yeah, we are.
0: You've heard that, right?
1: Yes.
0: Now, the question is, how long ago did these stars die? So long dead, how long did we talk about 10 billion years ago, 11? Well, the answer to that question is the first stars in the first billion years made the carbon, the nitrogen, sulfur, and those are the stars that made the ashes that you are made out of. But just before that, there were no carbon, nitrogen, oxygen, sulfur, etc. So you couldn't have had life forms of any kind. You couldn't have had Earths. But you could have very massive stars in a very dense environment, and these stars, not just these stars create black holes, the black holes merge because it's such a dense environment, and then you not only get accretion disks, you get a whole big swarm of material falling into the black hole, getting ionized. And it's not dust, because dust is not hydrogen, helium. Dust is the carbon, the nitrogen, the calcium, etc. So you have ionized hydrogen and helium, and that is what makes these little red dots, we think. And so that's the mystery we think is solved, and that is, it's not dust, it's gas. And why can it be gas? Because the gas is so dense that it's making these giant, well, they're called little red dots, but they are gigantic red dots, and which are the birth cocoons of the supermassive black holes, which we see currently at the center of all galaxies. Was that too much, Phil?
1: No, I'm partially on board. Yeah. Hey, this news really worries me. Researchers have used AI to create in the laboratory a brand new virus. What? What? Well, I hope they've locked the researchers into the lab with the virus.
0: Well,
1: you're not coming out, guys.
0: Well, these researchers, matter of fact, were applauded for how well they behaved and how they kept the...
1: until someone doesn't behave. But anyway, go on.
0: Well, the thing is, you've heard of large language models,
1: yes.
0: Right?
1: Mm.
0: And you type something and they'll answer you. And the reason that these computers can answer you is because they've looked at millions and billions of sentences and books and things. And so they're trained on the texts and books and text. Mm. So what these guys did said, well, wait a minute. Let's not train our AI on books and words and English. Let's train them on DNA. Because DNA is much like languages, as you know, ACGTs, all over. So it's a four-letter language. And what they took are the millions of – remember, we've talked in the past about how many different species have had their full genomes sequenced. Well, when you have this giant library of sequenced genomes, you can plug it into an AI, and it can say, oh, look at that, look at this. They can find all kinds of patterns. Well, they said to themselves – you know, there are some types of E. coli bacteria which are really resistant to all of the medication we have.
1: Yeah, but, I know. But if you can, I know it's potential to create good, but it could also be a potential to create incredible harm.
0: Of course, just like atomic bombs and atomic energy.
1: Because you could think, I could create a virus that will kill all viruses that are antibiotic resistant.
0: Yes.
1: But here's the thing: I'm going to create a virus that can't be killed by anything.
0: Right, and that's right. But all science is like that. Even what we just talked about, the black holes. You know, finding out about the black holes and where humans came from, that violates so many religious teachings. That undermines so many religions around the world. So even the science of astronomy is undermining and doing a lot of damage. So all science does damage somehow, and so you have to regulate it. So here's the regulation. So they're saying, you know what? These guys who find out what sequence, they have to send away the sequence to a company which makes the sequence for them. And so what they're going to do to regulate it, this is a proposal, is to say, okay, all you companies that are making sequences of DNA, you have to have a machine that can tell you how dangerous that particular sequence is. So these, you're thinking that, oh, some guy, hacker in a library is going to do the same thing and then create a giant pandemic. Mm. Well, in order to do that, he has to figure out what the sequence is, and then he has to send away to a company that is going to make it for him. He can't make it himself. That's the hard part. So the companies are going to have an AI that says, by the way, what type of this thing that I'm going to send to this guy, how dangerous is it? And so that's where there has to be some type of... Security wall.
1: Yeah, well, I know about that. I just remain skeptical. Charlie, terrific to talk, as always. Appreciate it. Thank you.
0: You're welcome.
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1: Yeah, I reckon. I don't know. Actually, tomorrow night on the program, we're going to be talking about this whole biological determinism. So keep an eye out for it. 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
1: Imagine, if you will, that you're travelling through the Amazon. You're all but certainly picturing thick foliage, maybe a river cruise, possibly a little dangerous wildlife along the way. I mean, after all, that's the image we've been constantly

0: fed of what the Amazon's like. But if I told you that in the heart of the Amazon lies an opera house made out of tiles from France, steel walls from Scotland, and the finest Carrara marble from Italy. What's more, it's one of 26 new sites added to the UNESCO World Heritage List. Well, joining us once more to explain and to travel the world's newest must-visit heritage sites and to explain why they must visit is travel writer Ute Juncker. Ute, good evening to you. Welcome back to Nightlife.
1: Delighted to be back.
0: So, how does an opulent opera house end up being built in the Amazon?
1: It's hilarious. It's 1,600 kilometres up the river. So until they built the airport, the only access was in and out via boats. And it all stems back to Brazil is one of those countries. It's huge. It has diverse landscapes. And it's also got some crazy little historic episodes. And about this opera house, the history goes back to the 1890s. It's in a town called Manaus. And in the 1890s, Manaus had the highest per capita income in the world.
0: From what? Gold? From gold, is it?
1: Rubber.
0: Ah,
1: it was
0: rubber.
1: The rubber boom. And so before the Brits can, you know, did it some industrial espionage and snack out the seeds and plant it elsewhere, it was all coming to Manaus, and the rubber barons were so wealthy, the story goes, that they used to ship their laundry to Portugal and have it washed there and have it sent back. Round trip of 9 months. But so this was, and I mean, you got to feel for them. They're stuck up the jungle. They've got nothing much to spend it on. And so they create this town that becomes one of the most modern towns on the continent. So Manaus was the first town in South America to get trams as public transport. It was the second town to get electricity. The market has a roof that was allegedly designed by Eiffel. And of course, they built themselves this fantastic opera house that would not look out of place anywhere in Europe. It is, for whatever reason, it's painted pink. It was originally painted pink. It went through a couple of different coats of paint. And in 1990, the locals had a vote and they went, yeah, let's go back to pink. We rock the pink. It's got elements of Baroque. It's got elements of Renaissance. As you said, all this stuff, apart from the wood that was used, which obviously that just chopped down locally, everything else has to come by boat all the way from Europe and then all the way up the river. So you've got the Scottish cast iron to hold up the columns. You've got 198 crystal chandeliers. You've got all that marble. It's an extraordinary place.
0: Mm-hmm. Is it still operational?
1: Absolutely. So it hasn't been operational the whole way through. So the opening, we should say, they had no one less than Enrico Caruso come and sing, who was, you know, the world's heartthrob at the time.
0: Yeah.
1: It did go through a bit of a down period. And when I went there, which is, gosh, almost 20 years ago, it had just reopened. I think it was the 10th year it had reopened, something like that. And it was wonderful. They held Wagner's Ring Cycle Operas, which is like 16 hours of opera over several days.
0: Yes.
1: So it felt like something suitably epic for such an unlikely destination.
0: Well, anyway, it's now on the UNESCO World Heritage List, the Opera House in Manaus. Now, looking further over the 26 new sites, your next selection, Iran. Well, Iran's not exactly high on anyone's direct travel list right now, is it? Anyway, but tell us about Alamut Castle.
1: It's really not, but I really like, I mean, obviously the nomination process for World Heritage takes a long time, but I think it's a nice little reminder that, you know, this is actually another fascinating country with a really long history and some really interesting destinations. So Alamut Castle, even if you've never heard the name before, it's likely you have some vague idea of it because this is the castle where the famous assassin sect was based. Do you remember this story about this secretive?
0: No, go on.
1: No? Okay, so the word assassin, right, comes from this, it's 1,000 years ago, and this one particular

0: this because they weren't big on letting outsiders in, but they had a famously wonderful library, but and they had beautiful gardens, but they were also the people who conducted a I guess you'd call it a terror campaign of assassinations. Now, as far as assassinations go, they were pretty ethical. They only ever killed the person they came to kill. They didn't do bystanders, but they went for high profile targets of the Seljuk oppressors. And in that part of the world, they were feared and renowned and almost mythic. So like this video game, the Assassin's Creed, is kind of based on them.
1: Okay. All right.
0: So
1: So what's
0: it's a
1: there now? Just ruins, presumably, is it?
0: It's a ruin now, but it's, I mean, the setting of it is spectacular. And when you
1: Yeah.
0: get there, you went, oh yeah, no wonder this fortress was allegedly impregnable. And hilariously, when I went up there, it was actually on my birthday, and we were hiking there, and we followed this trail, and then the trail branched off into a smaller trail, and I'm like, we're not taking that trail, are we? Because it was this really super narrow path along the edge of these sheer cliffs. And I'm kind of going, this isn't meant to be a tourist destination. And of course, I later found out that the path we were meant to take, the normal hiking path, had been washed out. So we were literally following the goat track. And of course, after this sort of breathtaking, stomach-churning walk, we get there. It's a big tourist place, and all the buses have pulled up in front, and then there's vendors selling peanuts, and there's busloads of school students. And we've come the difficult
1: You
0: way, but
1: thought, oh, we've struggled to get here, and I could have just come on the bus. That's right.
0: absolutely, but it made it all the way worthwhile. And it's just one of those majestically moody destinations. And the mountainscape there in the north of Iran is just stunning.
1: One day, one day. Hey, now the next site you've plucked out of the new list is a train station. But this is one. This not is isn't well. It isn't one primarily for the train buffs. What makes Kozno-Monivlar Metro Station in Tashkent, Uzbekistan, so special?
0: Yes, so the metro station here, it's like, I don't know if you've ever heard about Moscow's famous metro system, which Stalin built in the 30s, and the metro stations were conceived of as palaces of the people, and they're ornately decorated. And Tashkent built their metro in the 80s. And it's much smaller scale, but there's a couple of spectacular stations. And Kozno-Navtla is it's celebrating the cosmonauts, the Russian astronauts, which the Soviet space base was in Kazakhstan, which is kind of one country over. And so the whole station is done. It's like the idea is that you're standing at the, well, not at the bottom of the earth, but at the bottom of the sky, if you like. And it's light on the bottom, and then it deepens as if you're gazing up into space. And the ceiling has starry skies, and there's these beautiful medallion mosaics of famous cosmonauts like Yuri Gagarin, who was the first man in space, and Valentina Tereshkova, who was the first woman in space. And there's images of Sputnik, and it's this. I love places that shift your perspective. We always, the Western story of the space race focuses on the US, and then you go, okay, well, these people are celebrating the other side of it. It's really lovely. It's one of those things. In a metro ticket costs you what, about 30 Australian cents. So there's no barrier to entry. And it's still really unknown because until 2018, it was illegal to photograph any of the metro stations in Tashkent because they were shelters in the event of nuclear war.
1: Okay, well, it's in Uzbekistan, not the easiest place to travel to, but you can do it. High caution advised, I think, on Smart Traveller. Hey, finally, let's head to Helsinki, where this next site is from the most recent set of UNESCO World Heritage Sites, is Finlandia Hall. What's all this about?
0: Yeah, so this is as part of What UNESCO sometimes does is they'll do a group listing. And so we have one in Australia, the Gondwana rainforests, which are across New South Wales and Queensland there. That's a group listing. And the Tashkent Metro Station is also part of a group listing. And that's the modernist architecture of Tashkent. And they've got some other beautiful

0: buildings in there. So this one is a group listing, but it's a group listing for 1/3 architects. So Alvar Aalto, who's one of the, one of the giants of Finnish design, and his two wives, sequential wives, not wives at the same time, Aino and Alyssa. And so it's 13 of their pieces of work. And one of the things that, why these 13 things? So there's Finlandia Hall is the most famous of them, which is a concert and a convention center, and it's done with white marble and it's modernist and sort of those clean modernist lines. But then inside you've got these beautiful gentle curves and you've got some wooden interiors, because Aalto was all about putting the human back in architecture. It was human-centered architecture. But they've also got, so it's a total of 13 places across Finland. And one of the other ones in Helsinki that's really worth going to, if you're interested in learning a bit more about his design and his design philosophy, is his house. Because one of the things that Aalto loved to do, and a couple of the other Finnish, who were great Finnish architects too, they didn't just build a building. They did all the interiors. They did the doors. They did the doorknobs. They did the, sometimes they did the carpets. They did the, it was this total work of art that they love to do. And they're always really nice, whether it's Finlandia Hall as an event venue or whether it's Aalto's house, the place where he lived and worked. They're always really lovely places to be in, because he thinks about what is it like for the human? What are the dimensions like? Where is the light source? What is the thing that is going to give you the tactile, organic feel? I mean, we talk a lot in architecture today about biophilic design, design that's inspired by nature. And he was doing this, well, basically a century ago. The other interesting thing about these buildings is they range from the earliest is 1928 and the latest is 1988. So that's one heck of a body of work, and really organic, really human-centered, very much involved in the politics of the time in Finland, which was, about supporting society, all elements of society. And again, all of those tend to have very low entry fees. So it's really, there's only a couple of other architects who've got a body of work on the UNESCO World Heritage List. Frank Lloyd Wright, famous American, and Le Corbusier, the Swiss-French architect. So it's really nice to see Alvar Aalto getting a go as well.
1: Fantastic. All right, some sites to pencil down. Ute, always great to talk. Appreciate it. Thank you.
0: Speak to you soon, I hope.
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1: Ute Junkar with us. All right, anyone want to play the Mighty Challenge? It's coming up. 1-300-800-222. Lines are free and you will get one. We're going to do that straight after the news.
4: ABC News with David Rollins. Labor and the Coalition have reached a tentative agreement on changes to the federal government's gambling reforms. Kaveh Akbari has the details.
5: The compromise would create a central register allowing Australians to block wagering advertising across multiple online accounts rather than opting out platform by platform. It would also introduce cooling off periods on inducements for new customers and people returning from BetStop, and restrict commissions paid to VIP account managers based on customer spending. The register would be administered by the communications regulator, but is not expected to be operating when the broader advertising restrictions begin. The agreement still needs approval from Labor's caucus and the Coalition Party Room before the amendments are introduced to Parliament.
4: Nationals leader Matt Canavan says the new gun buyback scheme in New South Wales is a stitch-up. The federal government and New South Wales have locked in a deal to offer gun owners up to $1,000 for handing in excess weapons, with the compensation to jump to $10,000 next year for more expensive guns. The scheme is part of reforms announced in the wake of the deadly Bondi Beach terrorist attack last December. However, Senator Canavan says the compensation on offer isn't good enough.
6: This is not a buyback, it's a stitch-up, because the legal, law-abiding firearm owners of New South Wales are being

0: asked to hand back or forced to hand back in some cases their otherwise legally acquired firearms for a fraction of the cost they paid.
1: One Nation believes it can win the Secret Harbour state by-election south of Perth on first preference votes alone. Nick Perpich takes up the story.
2: Early voting started today for the by-election, which will be held on August 29. Labor holds the seat with a very safe 11.5% margin. But Premier Roger Cook says by-elections are tough for governments and it's in for the fight of its life to have its candidate, Georgia Tree, elected. One Nation candidate, Luke Hertogen, says he thinks 11.5% won't be enough of a buffer for Labor and he can win on first preferences.
3: Yeah, I believe that the vibe on the ground for us has been really, really positive and yeah, I think that we can.
2: The Liberals say if One Nation does well, it will be at Labor's expense, not theirs.
1: US President Donald Trump's Middle East envoy Jared Kushner has met Prime Minister Benjamin Netanyahu, seeking Israeli backing for the US-backed Gaza peace plan. Here's the BBC's Yola Nell.
4: The US-led Board of Peace wants to show that President Trump's peace plan for Gaza can still move forward, despite Mr. Netanyahu's firm rejection of a new roadmap. Hamas has agreed to give up its weapons in exchange for a phased Israeli troop withdrawal. Israel's insisted that Hamas must fully disarm before any Israeli pullout. Jared Kushner has been joined in his latest rounds of talks by other senior Board of Peace representatives, Nikolai Mladenov and Sir Tony Blair. Pushing Mr. Netanyahu to change his position will be an uphill struggle. He's appeared increasingly willing to defy the US, his country's closest ally, as his party struggles in polls ahead of October's Israeli general election.
1: The Victorian branch president of the Education Union says he's hopeful the state's public school teachers will get a pay rise by October. The offer endorsed by union members includes a $2,000 upfront payment, pay rises of 28 to 32%, and improvements to conditions. It will now go to a vote of all educators. It's the end of a lengthy pay dispute, which at one point saw union members vote against a pay offer the union had endorsed, but AEU branch president Justin Mullally says differing views are part of its democratic nature.
5: The majority decision is the one that everybody adopts, and that's the critical thing, and that's exactly what's happened. And I couldn't be prouder in the context of AEU members working and acting in exactly that way.
1: Locals and fans from around the United Kingdom and beyond have taken to the streets near the city of Swansea to bid farewell to the late Bonnie Tyler. Dozens waited outside the singer's former home or left floral tributes there. The Welsh pop star, beloved worldwide for her 1983 chart-topping power ballad Total Eclipse of the Heart, died last month in a hospital in Portugal at the age of 75. This fan says that Tyler has inspired her throughout her life.
6: She's hugely inspirational, and to see that she's touched so much of the world, being a Welsh person from her hometown, it's really special and a privilege to call yourself Welsh when you know you're from the same place as Bonnie Tyler.
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Yes, well, hello, and how are you? Philip Clark with you on ABC Radio. This is Nightlife, and we are into the third hour of the program. Very good to be with you, and I hope you're well. It's, where are we, 6 minutes past midnight Eastern time. It's 10:06 in WA, in South Australia and the Territory, 24 to midnight. It's 3:06 in Tonga and Samoa, and in Port Moresby at 6:06. Very good to be with you. You should be getting us loud and clear wherever you are. No problems with transmitters tonight and maintenance issues. 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Lots of interesting stuff up there. That the Motor Talk episode with Toby Hagen last Thursday is up there, and also the interview with Adil Azhar from Pakistan about the mood in that country nearly 80 years since independence. So it was an interesting talk.

0: All right, 1-300-800-222 if you'd like to play the Mighty Challenge. Then lines are free, 25 questions, 5 categories, answer question 25, and you're a winner. All right, that's up. Coming up later in the program, issues of the day in the last hour of the show. Why is there not so much enthusiasm for gun buybacks anymore? The New South Wales Premier Chris Minns and the Prime Minister, Mr Albanese, have formally announced a gun buyback bigger than the Howard-era scheme, they say, but only New South Wales is putting its hand up. No other states are following, although WA has had its own, I know, before. No doubt a buyback scheme comes with a cost, but I wonder what you think about all that. 1-300-800-222. We'll talk about that later in the program. You might have something else you want to raise as well. And I'll chat with Bruce Walpe with another edition of American Insight 2 coming up before we wrap it for the night. But we have some big things in front of us. Is everyone set and ready? Because if you are, then so am I. Here's 25 questions, 5 categories. Our categories tonight are category number 1, that was the Logies, that was. Category number 2, music. Category number 3, hey, I'm walking here. Category number 4, the devil's in the details. Category number 5, anagram pairs. Okay, that was the Logies, that was. Music, hey, I'm walking here. The devil's in the details, anagram pairs. Who's going to kick us off here? Sophie from Glenaris is first up. Hi, Soph.
1: Hi, Philip. How are you today?
0: I am pretty well, yeah.
1: That's excellent.
0: All things being considered, I'm on the mend. All the signs are pointing upwards. I'm still upwards, Sophie, so... what do you reckon? That was the Logies, it was. Music, hey, I'm walking here. Anagram pairs, the devil's in the details.
1: I'm thinking the devil's in the details.
0: The devil's in the details. Away we go. Question number 1. Please allow me to introduce myself. I'm a man of wealth and taste. Are the opening lyrics to which 1968 song?
1: It's the Rolling Stones. Pleased to meet you. Do you know my name? I know it, but it's not coming to me. I'll say I will say Jumping Jack Flash, but that's not right.
0: It's not right, no. It's not Jumping Jack Flash, no. Sorry, Soph. See ya.
1: Bye.
0: 1-300-800-222. It's not Jumpin' Jack Flash. No. All right. What about Tom from Perth? G'day, Tom.
2: Hey, Phil. How you doing?
0: Pretty good. Question number 1, the devil's in the details. Please allow me to introduce myself. I'm a man of wealth and taste. The opening lyrics to which 1968 song?
2: Well, I was hoping we'd be in the category, the music category, and we got a music question, even though it wasn't in the music category, but I'm not sure.
0: Okay. Fair enough, Tom. That's very up on, very straight up and down for you. Very good. All right. What about Brian from Rockhampton? Hello, Brian.
3: How you going?
0: Pretty good. The devil's in the details. Please allow me to introduce myself. I'm a man of wealth and taste. The opening lyrics to which 1968 song?
3: Gosh, I thought this would be the category I'd do the best, and you know what? Disappointing. What's the category called? Is it called The Devil?
0: The Devil's in the Details.
3: Well, I thought it was a music section. Okay. The Devil's in the Details. No, I was probably wrong. I was going to say the Devil Come Down from Georgia, but nah.
0: Oh, that song, yeah. Correct, no. Thanks, no, Brian, bye-bye. Thank you. No, that's not right. Kaz from Northcote. G'day, Kaz.
4: Hello, Philip. Was your weekend lonely? Did your dinner guests not turn up? Not to be cruel.
0: No one wants to come to my joint.
4: I had me dry reaching your casserole story. I'm sorry. You would never have survived Miss Penny's year 8 home economics.
0: No, Kaz, you see, you have to understand, no one noticed except me.
4: Oh my goodness! And what you did, what you admitted about doing with the tea towels? Oh my goodness!
0: What do you reckon?
4: Great segment.
0: Thank you. Question number one: the devil's in the details. Please allow me to introduce myself. I'm a man of wealth and taste. And the opening lyrics to which 1968 song?
4: The devil might have been in your casserole. I'm thinking now, wait a minute. I've got this Seldon Rushdie title in my head. I'm thinking a satanic verses, but I think I'm only might be half right.
0: Not satanic verses, Kaz. No, thanks. You bye. No, not satanic verses. Alrighty, where are we? Paul from North Fitzroy. G'day, Paul.
5: Hi there, Phil.
0: How you doing?
5: Yeah, pretty well, thanks. And yourself?
0: I'm good. Yeah.
5: On
0: the up and up.
5: Excellent.
0: The devil's in the details. Please allow me to introduce myself. I'm a man of wealth and taste. Are the opening lyrics to which 1968 song?
5: Sympathy for the Devil, Rolling Stones.
0: Oh, yeah. Please allow

0: Yes, sympathy for the devil, the stones. All right, question two. We're in the devil's in the details. You can move. Up to you.
1: Yeah, I like the sound of anagram pairs.
0: Okay, anagram pairs. Question number two. The drummer on The Muppet Show and a Southeast Asian capital.
1: Animal is the drummer and Manila.
0: Correct. Very good. Animal is the drummer. And Manila is a anagram of animal. Excellent work. Question number three, staying here.
1: Yes, please.
0: A dense metamorphic rock and small units of measurement.
1: Okay. Dense igneous rock.
0: No, dense metamorphic rock.
1: Oh, metamorphic, I beg your pardon.
0: A dense metamorphic rock and small units of measurement.
1: Okay, small units of measurement. No, I think this one's got me.
0: No, no good. Thanks, Paul. No. See you, mate. Bye-bye. Thank you. Mike from Oak Park. G'day, Mike.
2: G'day, Phil. How are you doing?
0: Pretty good. Question three.
2: Can you hear me all right like that?
0: Yeah. You're sounding loud and clear. Yeah.
2: Good, good.
0: What have you done? You rigged up your own aerial or something, Mike?
2: Just about, yeah.
0: Yeah, okay.
2: A few subwoofers and...
0: Yeah.
2: So I can ride around the block going doof, doof, doof.
0: Yeah, why not? Bit of doof. Question three: a dense metamorphic rock and small units of measurement in the kit. Small units of measurement.
2: Wouldn't have a clue, but I just wanted to quickly say that I went up to Uzbekistan and via Kyrgyzstan, China, and Pakistan when I went on a holiday with my 13-year-old then aged son and myself.
0: Yeah, when
2: and they the police. Didn't want you to, as the person that you interviewed just before said, the police took all didn't allow you to take photographs. That's right. Yeah, it was very interesting. Mm. Sort of back to front if you want to attract tourists.
0: Yeah.
2: Anyway, yeah.
0: This doesn't help you here. A dense metamorphic rock and small units of measurement.
2: Nanogram. No.
0: No.
2: No. Well, that's my guess.

0: Thanks, Mike. See ya. Yes, well, we're in a category called anagram pairs. Pamela from Carlton. G'day, Pamela.
1: Morning, Philip. How are you?
0: Very well. That's good. Thank you. Anagram pairs. dense metamorphic rock and small units of measurement.
1: Yes, I need a piece of paper for this, but I think it's microns. But what's the... which would be sim... No, I haven't got it.
0: Thanks, Pamela. Bye-bye. See you later. Trevor from Croydon Park. Hello, Trev.
2: Hi, Phil. And, yes, I'll take the previous caller's first hint, but I can't work out the other anagram, so see you later.
0: See you, Trev. Bye-bye. Okay. It's a tricky one. Loz from Lynham. G'day, Loz.
3: Hello, I've got no idea. Slate?
0: No.
3: No worries. Thank you.
0: See ya. A dense metamorphic rock and small units of measurement. Trev from Service Paradise. Hi, Trev.
4: Oh, yes. I thought you'd get me with a geology question. You devil.
0: A dense metamorphic rock and small units of measurement. We're in a category called anagram pairs.
4: Somebody said micron, and I can't get that out of my head, and it's wrong. Metamorphic is...
0: Yeah, micron's not going to help you. No.
4: They've been condensed by heat and pressure, and marble, I think, is a metamorphic rock. But I can't think of a measurement. How about a tiny bit?
0: And oh, a tiny bit. I'm thinking A-T-I-N-Y-B-I-T. Can't think of an anagram. A bat in any. No.
4: But at least I made you laugh, Philip.
0: Thank you, Trev. See you. Bye. Dear, no. Matt from Launceston. Hi, Matt. Someone better help us out here. Hello, Matt.
5: I'm sorry, I'm not the man for you.
0: Oh, no. Come on. Help me out, Matt.
5: I'm just going with lava and I'm trying to work out.
0: No, lava's not going to, that's no good for you.
5: No. Thank you.
0: That's all right. See ya. No, it's not lava. Anybody on the text line got this? Where are we? Do. No. Hang on. Nobody has got it so far. Graham from Bruny Island is closest. John from Mitcham. Not Sand and Nads, no. Trev, no. Okay, well, who's going to help us here? Justin from Frankston. Hi, Justin.
6: G'day, Phil. How are you, mate?
0: Pretty good. Dense metamorphic rock and small units of measurement.
6: Sorry, what was the question, sorry?
0: That was the question. Anagram pairs, a dense metamorphic rock and small units of measurement.
6: I'm going to say magma.
0: Not magma. Magma's not going to help you either. Okay. We're in a bit of a pickle here, aren't we? Adam James from Hobart. Hi, Adam.
7: Oh, no. Yeah. Hi, Phil.
0: Hi.
7: May I have the question again, please?
0: Yeah. We're in a category called anagram pairs, a dense metamorphic rock, and small units of measurement.
7: Metamorphic.
0: Mm-hmm.
7: Small unit of measurement. I'll pass that on. Thank you for your program.
0: Okay, thanks, Adam. Adam James from Hobart. Wow, okay. Do we have anybody who knows? Nobody on the text line has got it yet. What about Lek and Borough? Hi, Lek.
8: Oh, my God.
0: You any good on this one?
8: Why always? I ring in to think, if I ring in for the most difficult question, I'll get it. Then I get this.
0: I know. Anagram pairs, a dense metamorphic rock and small units of measurement.
8: Well, I'm thinking small units, millimetres or small or nanometres. I'm trying to, I've spent the last 5 minutes trying to work it down in my brain as to what small units of measurements are. Milli something or others.
0: No. Sorry, Lick. See ya. Bye-bye. I tell you what, I will elaborate the question. This is not giving you a hint. I'll elaborate the question. Anagram pairs. A dense metamorphic rock and small units of measurement in the kitchen. All right? Small units of measurement in the kitchen. Justin from New South Wales. Hi, Justin.
9: Hello.
0: Hi, Justin.
9: Hello.
0: Hi. A dense metamorphic rock and small units of measurement in the kitchen.
9: What a stone.
0: Yeah, but I need an anagram pair here. A dense metamorphic rock and small units of measurement.
9: Stone.
0: Yes, but that's not going to give us a small unit of measurement, is it?
9: I guess not. No. Maybe.
0: See ya. Bye-bye. Dear. Jane from Homebush says, are we between a rock and a hard place? We're a bit stuck here, aren't we? We're... Okay, this is a West African question. This question is going to take us to the news, says my texter. Catherine Ginelli, you're sort of getting there. Karen from Altona. Hi, Karen.
10: Hi. You come to me.
0: A dense metamorphic rock and small units of measurement in the kitchen.
10: All I can think of is ants. I can't think of an ant again. I'm sorry, ants.
0: No, an ounce is not going to help you either. All right? An ounce is not going to help you. Julia from Wollongong.
11: Hi. Yeah, I thought I knew it.
0: A dense metamorphic rock and small units of measurement in the kitchen. What's a small unit of measurement in the kitchen?
11: Well, no. See, I thought it was small unit of measurement. And so I was thinking milli and lime.
0: No, but a small unit of
11: measurement. And then you said kitchen.
0: No, lime's no good. Milli and lime's no good. What a small unit of measurement in the kitchen would be a?
11: Gram?
0: Well, or, it could be.
11: Or a cup?
0: We're talking now.
11: A teaspoon.
0: An anagram pair?
11: Sorry.
0: All right, we are getting there. We are getting there. Did we pay attention then? Because we are getting there. Stuart from Nowra. Hello, Stuart.
12: Good afternoon, Bill. It's Stuart from Nowra.
0: Hi.
12: My guess is granules.
0: No. We've already identified the small unit of measurements. We need the rest. Hi, Chris from Canberra. We've identified the small unit of measurement in the kitchen, which is a?
13: No idea, but I could say it's rock, it's hard, anything less than 7.9 inches.
0: See ya. Bye-bye. No, Linda from Brunswick has got it on the text line at last. Very good. Barry from Ballinaring has got it, yes. Tina in Randwick has got it. So we've got the small unit of measurement in the kitchen. We just need the anagram. James from Armidale. Hi, James.
14: Hi there. What was the kitchen measurement?
0: You had to be listening. I don't answer questions, as you know. A dense metamorphic rock and small units of measurement in the kitchen. We've identified the small unit of measurement in the kitchen.
14: Okay. My guess would be slate and least.
0: No, we've had slate and least. Nope, no, not slate and least. Ray from Yurunga, put us out of our misery here, Ray.
15: Okay. Some soapstone.
0: Correct. And?
15: And I don't want to get the other half wrong. It's SOAP, teaspoon.
0: Correct. Yes. Oh, phew, we got there. A dense metamorphic rock soapstone, anagram of soapstone, is teaspoons, small units of measurement in the kitchen. Teaspoons. Teaspoons and soapstone. Phew, thank heavens, Ray. Let's move on. Question number four. We're in anagram pairs. You can stay there if you like. I'm not saying they're all as hard as that.
15: Oh, yeah. I'll stay there. Thanks.
0: An idiomatic adjective describing a chalice and the Greek god of the sea. An idiomatic adjective describing a chalice and the Greek god of the sea.
15: Yeah, it's Neptune and something.
0: No, not helping you, right? Sorry, mate. Thank you anyway, but that's not going to help you. Matt from Adelaide. G'day, Matt. Hi, Matt. An idiomatic adjective describing a chalice and the Greek god of the sea. No, he's gone. Oh, he's disappeared. Ewan from Blackburn South. G'day, Ewan.
16: G'day, Phil.
0: It's been tough going.
16: It has. Well, I think the second one, the anagram, is Poseidon. And the first one, could you say it again?
0: An idiomatic adjective describing a chalice and the Greek god of the sea.
16: A chalice.
0: You've got half of it.
16: Does it have to be in Greek, the word for chalice, or
0: an idiomatic adjective describing a chalice?
16: Yeah.
0: And the Greek god of the sea. Two words, anagram pairs.
16: No. Sorry.
0: Okie doke. Oh, boy, are we thinning out? Come on, lines are free. Grab one. You can get home here on this one. George from Melville. G'day, George.
17: Hi, Phil.
0: Hi.
17: What's the question?
0: Anagram pairs, an idiomatic adjective describing a chalice and the Greek god of the sea. We've already got half
17: Aquarius?
0: Of it. Sorry?
17: Aquarius?
0: No, not Aquarius. Sorry, no, not Aquarius. On the lines are free. Grab one. 1-300-800-222. Lines are free. Phil from Drysdale says, this quiz is getting ridiculously hard. we've got half of it here. Oh, lots of people on the text line have got this one. Yep. Lots of Bo will be right with this one. Hi, Bo.
18: G'day, Phil. How are we?
0: Not bad. Anagram pairs, an idiomatic adjective describing a chalice and the Greek god of the sea.
18: Well, I've only just climbed back in the truck, so I hope I've understood it correctly what you meant to do, but I think it'd be Poseidon and poison chalice.
0: Correct. Very good, Bo. I knew you'd get it, yeah. The idiomatic adjective describing a chalice is a poisoned, as in a poisoned chalice. And the Greek god of the sea, Poseidon, an anagram of poisons. Karen from Skelton had this. Sophie had it as well. So did Ray. Maxine from Scarborough. Good. Gee, we're a bit better than on the other ones. All right, question number five. We're making slow progress here, Bo. You better help us out. Anagram pairs, if you like, or otherwise you can move to the devil's in the details. That was the Logies that was. Music or, hey, I'm walking here.
18: I'll have a crack at music.
0: Music. All right. Why not? Question number five. The name of which band... Oh, here's another anagram question. The name of which band is an anagram of their former name, Ragged Insomnia?
18: Ragged Insomnia?
0: The name of which band, which you would have heard of, I think, is an anagram of their former name, Ragged Insomnia.
18: That's not them.
0: So we need an anagram of Ragged Insomnia.
18: That's a lot of letters to try and think of.
0: It is. Especially when you're at the wheel, I agree.
18: Then you're not going to give me any kind of hint about here or anything, are you?
0: I'm not really going to help you, am I? No, you know that. I know.
18: All right. We should have bloody stuck with anagrams. I can't come up with anything.
0: No good? Thanks.
18: No good.
0: Thanks, Bo. Good on you. Thanks for helping us out with the other one, but the poison chalice. Gee, that was a poison chalice, wasn't it? Boy, oh boy. Mark from Westcast. G'day, Mark.
19: Wow, this is, hi, how are you going?
0: The name of which band is an anagram of their former name, Ragged Insomnia?
19: It's the toughest quiz I've ever heard, but I'm going to guess Imagine Dragons?
0: Correct, yes. Ragged Insomnia is an anagram of Imagine Dragons. Yes, Imagine Dragons, exactly. All right, question number six. We're in music, but you can move anywhere you like. That was the Logies that was. Hey, I'm walking here. The devil's in the details. Or back to anagram pairs.
19: I want to get those anagram pairs out of the way. I'm going to have a stab at that.
0: Okay, that's all right. Back to anagram pairs. I don't think the rest of them were maybe as tough as the second one was. Question number six. Something that can be touched or felt, and the sound you might hear from a lost lamb.
19: Sound you might hear from a lost lamb, like sheep, baby sheep.
0: A lost lamb, yeah, L-A-M-B, yeah.
19: And something that can be touched or felt.
0: Hmm.
19: I mean, lambs go bad, don't they? It's not an anagram. It's not a word.
0: No.
19: Something that
0: can be touched or felt, and the sound you might hear from a lost lamb.
19: No, I can't even guess the texture, but that's not going to be the answer.
0: Sorry, Mark. See ya. Bye. Thank you. All righty. Ben from Beverly Hills. Ben, g'day.
20: How you doing, Phil?
0: Very good. We're struggling tonight. Question six. Something that can be touched or felt and the sound you might hear from a lost lamb.
20: Is it table and bleat?
0: No, but I'll give you another guess at it.
20: Okay.
0: See, table is not something that can be... Oh, well, I suppose it is, isn't it? But I want the quality of something that can be touched or felt.
20: Oh.
0: If you said something could be touched or felt, it would be... I'm not looking for an object, if you know what I mean.
20: I'm thinking tactile. No. Can't think of it, Phil.
0: Ben, thank you. You've given a lot of help. All I can say is you've given a lot of help, all right?
20: Righty-o, I'll listen in.
0: See you, mate. Bye-bye. Ben has given a lot of help. Tara in the truck will be good on this. Hi, Tara.
21: Hey, Phil, I was thinking table and bleat as well.
0: But that is helpful, but...
21: I was trying to think of another anagram with table, the letters
0: in
21: table.
0: The sound you might hear from a lost lamb.
21: The bleach, I think.
0: Or, well.
21: So what, bleach.
0: Steve from Audi Alex got it. Yeah. You're very close here.
21: Bleach or bleach.
0: No.
21: No, I'm not
0: going to
21: get it, I don't think, Phil.
0: Thanks, Tara. See ya. Bye. Appreciate it. Who's going to help us here? What about Dan from Scarborough? G'day, Dan.
22: G'day. I'm in the same boat. I was thinking table and bleat as well.
0: Yeah, I know. That's helpful, but...
22: Yeah, Is one of those correct? I know it's table. But
0: I don't answer questions, as you know. I'm just saying that's helpful.
22: Sorry, yeah. All
0: right. Leroy and Penrith's got it. Sama from Lilydale's got it. I want the quality of something that can be touched or felt.
22: Yep.
0: And the sound you might hear from a lost lamb.
22: It's not like soft. No, I'm not going to. Sorry, my head's gone on bleating table. Sorry, mate.
0: We're nearly there. Okay, mate, thank you. I know, it's sort of nearly there, isn't it? Troy from North Fitzroy. Hi, Troy. Hi, Troy. Hello, Troy. I'll put Troy back on hold just in case he's there. What about Jackie at Caringbah? Hi, Jackie.
1: If I can just say before, too, my daughter, when she was only 3, had a pterygium removed.
0: Oh, did she? When she was 3 years old?
1: Yes.
0: Oh, wow.
1: Yes. I had to take her into a private hospital, and of course she had an anaesthetic, but it was very successful, never came back.
0: Hey.
1: She's now 47.
0: Good on her. Good on her.
1: Yes, well, I'm glad you're going well. Now, my answer is tangible and bleating.
0: Correct! Jackie! Yes. Bleat, that's right. I wanted a bit more bleating, and an anagram of bleating is tangible, which is the quality of something that can be touched or felt.
1: Yeah.
0: All righty, question number 7. We've got one left in anagram pairs.
1: Well, I'll try that.
0: Jefferson or the Enterprise and string musicians.
1: Good heavens. The Enterprise.
0: Jefferson or the Enterprise.
1: Or the Enterprise.
0: And string musicians.
1: Jefferson or the Enterprise, I'm thinking submarine. Or not anywhere near it.
0: Not submarine, Jackie.
1: I know you don't answer questions. No.
0: No, not all submarine. Right. Thanks, Jackie. Bye-bye. No, Joe from Melton has got the answer. Barry from Balnarring had tangible and bleating. Who else has got this one? Oh, Harry in the Bay's got this one. Yes, actually quite a few people. That's good. Paul from North Fitzroy has got it as well. What about Tony from Ballina? Hi, Tony.
2: G'day, Phil. How are you?
0: Pretty good. Jefferson or the Enterprise and string musicians?
2: I'm thinking the Starship and Harpists.
0: Correct, yes. Starship, Jefferson's Starship.
2: That's the record for me. I got one in a row.
0: And the Enterprise, of course, was the Starship. And string musicians are harpists, which is a relief to all of us. I think we kind of need some soothing music, don't we? Just
2: sort of a change of scenery.
0: A change of scenery or something. Oh, dear. All right, question number 8. That's it for Anagram Pairs, everyone. That's so good. The devil's in the details. That was the Logies that was. Music or yep. Or sorry, hey, I'm walking here.
2: I'll try the devil's in the detail.
0: The devil's in the detail. Moloch Horridus. Moloch Horridus is the scientific name of which Australian animal?
2: The Tasmanian devil.
0: Not that one. Thanks, Tony.
2: Nice talking to you.
0: Thanks. That's going to help somebody, isn't it? Michael from Freshwater. Hello, Michael.
3: G'day.
0: Moloch Horridus is the scientific name of which Australian animal? We're in a category called the devils in the detail. It's not the Tassie devil.
3: It's not the Tassie devil. There you go. I only just rang this very minute.
0: I know. We're having we're struggling tonight because people have been very, very put off by the anagrams, but the anagrams are all over.
3: All right. It's not the Tassie.
0: It's not the devil's in the details is the category. Yeah. Moloch Horridus is the scientific name of which Australian animal? It's not the Tassie devil.
3: I can't think, it's too quick. Wombat.
0: What's that?
3: Wombat.
0: No, no, the devil's in the details. That's not, no, no. Thanks, Michael. Bye-bye. Not, no, not a wombat. Jeff from Alice Springs has got it. Harry in the Bay has got it. What about Sam from Harvey? Hi, Sam.
4: Morning, Philip. How are you?
0: Pretty good. Moloch horridus is the scientific...

0: nickname of which Australian animal?
1: I'm not sure, but I knew the answer to that first question. Sympathy for the Devil by the Rolling Stones.
0: Yeah, it was.
1: Yeah. So what was the question again, please?
0: Moloch horridus is the scientific name of which Australian animal? Devil's in the
1: kangaroo?
0: Details.
1: Kangaroo?
0: No, not the kangaroo. Not the kangaroo, Sam. No. Baronia from Adelaide's got the right answer. Graham's got the right answer. My texter says, I suddenly never want to guess a conundrum on letters and numbers ever again. Come on, lines are free. We can recover from this. Tony from Moana. Hi, Tony.
2: Hi, how are you?
0: Pretty good. Moloch horridus is the scientific name of which Australian animal?
2: It's the thorny devil.
0: Correct, yes, the thorny devil. That's right.
2: One of my favourite lizards.
0: He's a tremendous lizard, the thorny devil. Question number nine. We're in the devil's in the details. You can stay here or you can move to the Logies or music or Hey, I'm Walking Here.
2: I might stay with this one for a bit.
0: What is the name of the devil who strikes a bargain with Dr. Faustus in Christopher Marlowe's famous play?
2: Mephistopheles?
0: Correct. It is Mephistopheles. Exactly. Very good. Question number 10. The devil's in the details. Which EPL, that's English Premier League, which English Premier League team is nicknamed the Red Devils?
2: Manchester United?
0: Correct.
2: Oh.
0: It's Manchester United. Very good.
2: I surprised myself.
0: Question 11, the answers to all things, if you don't know anything about the EPL, is Manchester United, basically.
2: Yeah.
0: Question number 11, the devil's in the details. Last one.
2: Okay.
0: In 1993's The Devil and Homer Simpson, the devil is revealed to be which regular Simpsons character?
2: Mr. Burns?
0: Not Mr. Burns. Your instinct is not bad, but no, not correct. Jay from Leppington. Hi, Jay.
3: You're running out of callers, Philip.
0: We are.
3: You're answering the questions yourself.
0: I know. I'm going to be broadcasting the show to myself. Everyone else has packed up and gone to the pub.
3: Oh, man.
0: In 1993's The Devil and Homer Simpson, the devil's revealed to be which regular Simpsons character?
3: Krusty the Clown.
0: Not Krusty, no. Sorry, mate, no, not Krusty. Fitzy from Coogee. Come on, help me, Fitzy.
4: It's Ned Flanders.
0: Correct, of course, yes, it's Ned.
4: Of course.
0: It's Ned Flanders.
5: Flanders, you're the devil?
6: It's always the one you least suspect. Now, many people offer to sell their souls without reflecting upon the grave ramifications.
5: Do you have a donut or not?
6: Coming up. Just sign here. Careful, hot pen. Now remember, at the instant you finish it, I own your soul for...
5: Hey, wait. If I don't finish this last bite, you don't get my soul, do you?
6: Technically, no, but...
5: I'm smarter than the devil. I'm smarter than the devil.
7: You are not smarter than me. I'll see you in hell.
0: What a show. Fitzy, question 13. Choice of three categories. That was the Logies that was, music or Hey, I'm Walking Here.
4: Let's go Hey, I'm Walking Here.
0: Hey, I'm Walking Here. At a circus, what's the more common name for a funambulist?
4: Funambulist.
0: Hey, I'm Walking Here. At the circus, what's the more common name for a funambulist?
4: Cowboy?
0: No, not a cowboy. Sorry, not a cowboy. Tess from Gawler. Hi, Tess.
8: Oh, hi. I rang for Ned Flanders, but
0: yes. Someone
8: just got that.
0: You'll be right with this one. We're in a category called Hey, I'm Walking Here. At the circus, what's the more common name for a funambulist?
8: Well, a somnambulist is a sleepwalker. I'm wondering, I'm probably wrong, could it be a unicyclist?

0: we're in a category called "Hey, I'm walking here." No, it's not.
1: Sorry, I'm walking. Oh,
0: no,
1: sorry
0: that, Tess. Yeah. No. That's your way in, I suspect. Sandy from Mossman Park. Hi, Sandy.
1: Hi there. Word again, please.
0: At the circus, mm-hmm. we're in a category called "Hey, I'm walking here." At the circus, what's the more common name for a funambulist?
1: Tightrope walker.
0: Correct. A tightrope walker. Yeah. Speaking of walkers, a tightrope walker. All right, we can stay here if you like, or we could move.
1: And
0: that was the Logies. That was music, or "Hey, I'm walking here."
1: Try music, please.
0: Music, it is. Which rock band was originally known as the New Yardbirds?
1: Oh, flip. For some reason Rod Stewart comes up. Sorry.
0: No. All right, Sandy. Thank you anyway. Boom, boom, boom, boom. Jim from Banksia Park. G'day, Jim.
2: Hi, Phil, with the funambulist of Tightrope Walker.
0: A tightrope walker, yeah.
2: Oh, bad luck, I missed that one.
0: Which rock band was originally known as the New Yardbirds?
2: Oh, goodness me. No, you've got me. I've got to go.
0: No good. All right, Jim, thank you. Roz from Bundoora. G'day, Roz.
3: Oh, hello. How are you, Phil?
0: Pretty good. Which rock band was originally known as the New Yardbirds?
3: I'm tossing up between it. I think it's Led Zeppelin.
0: Correct, it is.
3: Oh, good.
0: It is Led Zeppelin.

0: Yes, the Led Zepp, the Zepps. All right, question 14. We're in music, but you can move to Hey, I'm Walking Here, or That Was the Logies That Was.
1: Can we stay with music, please, Paul?
0: Staying with music. By what stage name is Australian singer Tony Watson better known?
1: Oh, gosh. Tony Watson.
0: Tony Watson. By what stage name is Australian singer Tony Watson better known?
1: Is it, oh gosh, you don't answer questions, sorry. Tony Watson, I can't make a connection. Tony, can't even think of a Tony. Sorry, I can't help
0: you. No good. All right, Roz, thank you anyway. Pandora from Sapphire Beach. Hello, Pandora.
2: Hello, Phil. How are you?
0: Pretty good. By what stage name is Australian singer Tony Watson better known?
2: Tones and I.
0: Correct. It's Tones and I, yes.

0: Oh, yes. Tones and I. Very good. Question 15. We're in music, but you can move if you like. To That Was the Logies That Was, or Hey, I'm Walking Here.
1: I'm going to just go out on a limb, and because I'm not very good at walking, let's go walking.
0: Hey, I'm Walking Here. In which 1969 Oscar-winning film did Dustin Hoffman say, I'm walking here?
1: 1969.
0: Oscar-winning film. Dustin Hoffman.
1: Dustin Hoffman, okay. I could get this completely wrong, but the only thing I can think of is The Graduate.
0: Not The Graduate.
1: Oh.
0: No. Sorry, Pandora. No, not a bad stab, but not correct. Paul from North Fitzroy, correct? Yes. Jane from Homebush had Tones and Ice. And Nick on the Central Coast. G'day, Nick.
2: Yes, hi, Phil.
0: Hi. Which 1969 Oscar-winning film did Dustin Hoffman say, I'm walking here?
2: Well, I've got no idea, so I've got to say The Running Man.
0: No, not The Running Man. Not The Running Man.

0: Baronia from Adelaide has got the right answer. Robin, no. Susan in Hobart, that's correct. Peter from Rolling Stone. G'day, Peter.
1: Yes, good morning. All the President's Men?
0: No, it's not All the President's Men. No. Hey, I'm walking here. In which 1969 Oscar-winning film did Dustin Hoffman say, "I'm walking here"? Ian from Dover and Tassie. G'day, Ian.
2: Good morning, Phil.
0: What do you reckon?
2: I reckon Anagram Pears was terrible.
0: They were fun, but they were hard. I agree. Yeah,
2: they were hard. This could be Midnight Cowboy.
0: Correct. Thank you. Midnight Cowboy.
3: I'm Joe Buck from Texas.
4: And Rico Rizzo from LeBron.
5: And I'm one by you a drink. What the hell do you think of that?
4: I don't mind if I do.
5: Why do you think I come all the way up here from Texas for?
6: Well, I'm a hustler. You didn't know that?
7: You were going to ask me for money? Huh?
8: Why do you get out of here?
9: You got to get yourself some kind of management.
10: Only the echo.
11: Hey!
4: That ain't a bad way to pick up insurance, you know.
0: Yeah, I'm walking here. Very good. All right, Ian, question 16. So you can stay here with, hey, I'm walking here, or you can move to music, or you can go, that was the Logies it was.
2: Stay where we are.
0: Hey, I'm walking here. In a 1969 review, which musician was described as walking, quote, as if he's sneering with his legs?
2: That's cute. He's sneering with his legs.
0: Sneering with his legs, 1969.
2: Elvis Presley.
0: Correct. Very good.
12: If you're looking for trouble, you came to the right place. If you're looking for trouble, just look right in my face. I was born standing up and talking back.

0: I love it. Yeah, all right. No, correct. Question 17. We're in Hey, I'm Walking Here, but you can move if you want.
1: I think I'll play my luck. Stay here.
0: Daryl Dixon, Dead City, The Ones Who Live, and World Beyond are all spin-offs from which horror TV show? We're in a category called Hey, I'm Walking Here.
1: I'm Walking Here. Horror TV shows. The Walking Dead?
0: Correct. Very good. Ian, this is quite some run. Excellent work. Question 18. You could knock off the category here. Hey, I'm Walking Here. Last one, if you want.
1: Yes.
0: Cary Grant's final film, Walk, Don't Run, is set during which Olympics?
1: Cary Grant. Don't Run.
0: Final film, Walk, Don't Run, is set during which Olympics?
1: The Berlin Olympics of 1936?
0: Not 1936, no. Sorry, Ian. Thank you anyway. Thanks for helping us out. See ya. Bye-bye. Bill from Whalen. G'day, Bill.
2: How you going?
0: Pretty good. Cary Grant's final film, Walk, Don't Run, is set during which Olympics?
2: Tokyo.
0: Correct.
2: 1960, yeah.
0: Yeah, not 1960, 1964. Yeah, the Tokyo Olympics of 64, Rome was 1960.
2: Oh, 64, that's right, Rome was 60.
0: Question number 19. That's it for Hey, I'm Walking Here. So we've got five in That Was the Logies It Was and two left in music. Up to you.
2: Music.
0: Music it is. What was the first James Bond theme song to be nominated for an Oscar?
2: Would be Goldfinger.
0: Not Goldfinger, no.
2: Not Goldfinger,
0: no, sorry. Not Goldfinger. No, Nicole from Flinders

0: Any idea?
1: Golly. Okay.
0: What was the first James Bond theme song to be nominated for an Oscar?
1: Diamonds Are Forever?
0: Not Diamonds Are Forever. No. Oh,
1: never mind.
0: No worries. No. Katie from Coonbrook. Hello.
2: I'm guessing here, and I've forgotten it already.
0: What was the first James Bond theme?
2: As you said the question.
0: What was the first James Bond theme song to be nominated for an Oscar?
2: You Only Live Twice?
0: No. But you have got one of the words in it. Okay, that's going to help someone. One of the words in the title was in that answer. James from Elwood. G'day, James.
3: Hi, Phil.
0: Hi. What was the first James Bond theme song to be nominated for an Oscar? The previous answer was You Only Live Twice.
3: Live and Let Die.
0: Live and Let Die is very good. Correct. Excellent work. Live and Let Die. All right, question number 20. Last one in music.
3: Yeah, go there.
0: Which Korean boy band is also known as the Bangtan Boys?
3: K-pop.
0: No, not K-pop. Sorry, no. Not K-pop. Jodie from Sussex had Live and Let Die. Good. Joe from Milton had Live and Let Die. John from Mitcham, the same. Chipper from King Island says, no one watched the Logies, Phil. No, that's evident. We've got five questions. No one watched the Logies. That's true. That may be part of what's going down too, I suspect. All right, we've got – anybody know the answer to this one? 1-300-800-222 is the number. One left in music. Which Korean boy band is also known as the Bangtan Boys? Anybody would like to have a crack? Oh, Jody from Sussex has got the right answer. Yes, very good. Babs in Ringwood knows the answer. Adrian from Bella Vista also knows the right answer. All right, bone up on the Logies, and we've got this question which we'll carry over. We're up to question number 20. We'll answer all these problems straight after the latest ABC News.
4: Hello, this is ABC News with David Rowlands. New gambling reforms could place tighter limits on how wagering companies market themselves to vulnerable customers. Kaveh Akbari has more.
5: Labour and the Coalition have reached a tentative deal to strengthen the government's gambling legislation, with new restrictions targeting inducements such as bonus offers. The changes would include cooling off periods for new customers and people returning to gambling after removing themselves from the BetStop exclusion register. They would also prevent VIP account managers from earning commissions linked to how much individual customers spend. A separate national register would allow Australians to opt out of wagering advertising across their online accounts through a single system. The deal is yet to receive final approval from Labor and Coalition party rooms before being taken to Parliament.
4: Gun control advocates have defended the New South Wales and federal government's newly agreed gun buyback scheme that will see cash offered to shooters who own more firearms than the legal limit. Those limits were introduced following the Bondi terrorist attack in December last year. Farmers, sporting shooters and gun sellers have reacted angrily to the scheme, with some calling the new caps arbitrary. However, CEO of the Public Health Association of Australia, Terry Sleven, says the limits are reasonable and keep the public safe.
6: Seriously, who needs more than 10 firearms? Any more than that? And of course, the reality is that sometimes there are break-ins and thefts. The more there are, the more that land into that illegal environment.
4: An alleged politically motivated assault at the recent Brisbane Ecker has seen a One Nation worker treated in hospital, according to the party. Chelsea Malunga has more.
7: One Nation Chief of Staff James Ashby says the woman was on her way to the One Nation stall at the show last Friday when she was verbally abused by three women and a man and then punched. He's told 4BC she suffered a broken rib and bruising and was released from hospital over the weekend. Mr. Ashby says he believes the woman was targeted due to her One Nation shirt. The Queensland Police Service says it's aware of the allegation, but no formal complaint has been received. In a statement, RNA Chief Executive Brendan Christo said the ECHO organisation will assist police with their inquiries.
4: Iran has reportedly warned it will conduct a timely and precise military attack to break the US naval blockade in the Strait of Hormuz should diplomacy fail. Progress towards peace talks and a resumption of traffic through the strait has ground to a halt, with Monday marking the day by which the parties were expected to reach a final deal under an interim agreement in June. A senior Iranian official has told the Reuters news agency that Tehran is shifting its war policy from defensive to fully offensive due to the deadlock. An expert on Korean geopolitics at a Washington-based think tank says US President Donald Trump's announcement of reduced military drills with South Korea puts further pressure on a strained relationship. Trump made the announcement via social media, pointing to his very good relationship with North Korean dictator Kim Jong-un and South Korea declining to join what he described as the denuclearization of Iran. Seoul says it's reviewing the comments. Jenny Town from the Stimson Center and director of 38 North says relations between South Korea and the US are under increasing tension.
8: This is really exacerbating an already highly tested relationship, and doing so in a way that's not going to be productive to other goals either.
4: Artificial intelligence experts want more clarity on how Spotify's new AI labels will work. Streaming platform Spotify recently announced that it's going to start labeling artists on its service that are AI generated. AI lecturer at the University of Melbourne, Andrew Cullen, says most musicians would welcome this move. However, Spotify needs to be clear where it draws the line.
9: Is it AI that's helped a musician creatively? Is it AI that's been used to perhaps like change a guitar tone? Or are they meaning really fully AI-generated songs? And we need to kind of understand what that means.
4: Officials in India are enforcing strict security measures at the World Badminton Championships, which begin today, in order to protect athletes and fans from local monkeys. It follows recent incidents in which they've damaged property and attacked people. Officials say wooden doors across the stadium have been replaced with double door systems that lock automatically. High-grade nets have also been installed over openings where birds or animals could potentially enter.
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0: Yes, well, hello and how are you? Philip Clark with you on ABC Radio. 1-300-800-222 is the number. We are into the back into the Mighty Challenge in a second. If you'd like to have a crack, we have got 1, 2, 3, 4, 5, 6 questions left. 1-300-800-222 is my number. Last hour of the program, 6 past 1, 6 past. Yeah, that's 6 past 1 Eastern, 6 past 11 in WA, 24 to 1 South Australia and the Northern Territory. And we're right through the Pacific and around the world as well, courtesy of Radio Australia and the World Wide Web. Good to be with you. Coming up in this hour, issues of the day. Why did none of the other states support the gun buyback? Are we over it? Are we sick of it? We don't think that a good deal will do any good or what? 1-300-800-222 And also an edition of American Insight with Bruce Wolpe, too, coming up in this hour. All right, but first up, of course, I know it has been teeth pulling at times, but we have a little thing we need to conclude called
1: The Mighty Challenge,
0: where we are up to question number 20. Question number 20. Which Korean boy band is also known as the Bangtan Boys? Is our question. It's a music question. All right. Which Korean boy band is also known as the Bangtan Boys? Pearl would know this. Hello, Pearl.
2: No, I was hoping you'd be past this.
0: Oh, no.
2: By the time you got to me, I
0: could go back to Anagram Pairs if you like.
2: Yeah, that'd be right, Anagram Pairs. But I did listen to the Logies.
0: Yes, actually, someone's who's having a go at me here. Oh, no. Well, don't have a go at me. I don't think I said it, but Janet's

0: is Phil, the Logie's just topped all the other TV channels. 1.9 million people watched. So there, and Robert Irwin was terrific. I didn't watch it myself, but but people said he was great. Yeah.
1: I listened to it a fair bit, and I thought he was conspicuous by his absence on most of it.
0: Oh, okay. I have no comment, as they say in the classics, Pearl.
1: I was listening for him, and he wasn't there as much as I expected him to be. I don't know this one, but I think it might be the one. Is it the band that sang Gangnam Style?
0: I
1: don't know. I don't listen to. I think that type of music is called K-pop, isn't it?
0: It is, yes, it is.
1: Yeah, but no, I don't know, Phil. Sorry.
0: Okay, no worries. Thanks, Pearl. Nice chatting anyway. 1-300-800-222 is the number. Anne-Marie from Dandenong. Hi, Anne-Marie.
2: Hi, Phil.
0: Which Korean boy band's also known as the Bangtan Boys?
2: BTS.
0: Correct, yes. BTS and Dynamite.

0: dear. Yes, I know. Well, it's very, very globally popular. Question number 21. We've got five questions in a category that no one wanted. That was the Logies that was. So here we go. Who hosted the 2026 Logies ceremony?
1: Robert Irwin.
0: That would be, yes, exactly. That would be Robert Irwin. Did you watch it? I didn't see it, but he did a good job by all accounts.
1: He did a great job. He's lovely.
0: Well, he's lovely as well. Here we go.
2: I'm going to be honest, guys. Initially, I wasn't sure that I was the right fit for this gig. The Logies is not quite my natural habitat. You know, I tend to spend my time amongst apex predators, venomous snakes, in an environment that's constantly under threat. I think I'm pretty at home here. I think we'll be all right.
0: Ah, yes, well, slightly laboured joke, Anne-Marie, but, you know, I guess... Well, He wouldn't have been writing it, I'm sure.
1: Yeah, no, he was really good, and what he said about his family and even helping Magda at the end, so that was lovely.
0: He's very telegenic, as they say, I understand. Yeah. Question number 22, good luck to him. That was the Logies that was. Which actress became the first Indigenous person to be inducted into the Logies Hall of Fame?
1: The wonderful Deborah Mailman.
0: The wonderful Deborah Mailman, correct.
3: I'm overwhelmed with pride to be the first Aboriginal person to receive this honour. As I look around the room, I'm so thrilled to see so many of our mob being celebrated tonight, and in particular the nomination for Yamatjinunga actor Little Eloise, who I think is one of the youngest nominees in the Logies history.
0: There we go. Chris from Connell's Point says, Phil, I watched the end of the Swans game, two rom-com movies, and the Logies were still going.
1: They were late.
0: Oh, well, that's what happens with those shows. They just go on forever.
1: They do.
0: All righty. I only went to the Logies once, Anne-Marie.
1: Years ago. It would have been more than once.
0: No, I was there. But I didn't. I did not endear myself, Anne-Marie, because I tell you why. I was late. I was running from, because I had to come from Adelaide via an aeroplane, and yeah. I changed into my tuxedo in the taxi on the way to the thing.
1: Ooh.
0: Got there a bit late, raced in. Everyone had already seated down. The show had already started. Mm. But you know, I had commitments, and that was all I could. The best I could do. Anyway, someone pushed a glass of red wine in my direction. Now, I'm wearing a tuxedo, you know, like white starch shirt, the whole thing.
1: Yeah.
0: Someone pushed a glass of red wine in my direction. I gesticulated at the same time. You know how this ends.
1: Oh, that's why I never wear white, Phil.
0: But worse, Anne-Marie,
1: yeah.
0: I was sitting next to a very, very glamorous woman indeed who did cop some of it.
1: Oh, no.
0: To say that she was not pleased is an
1: understatement. Yep.
0: Oh, dear. Anyway, I had to sit there in my...
1: Oh, how awful.
0: I sat there for as long as I could and then beat a fairly quick retreat, Anne-Marie. Anyway.
1: Oh, Phil, I'm sorry about that.
0: That's all right. Oh. It's all right. I really needed to sleep. Question number 23. We're in that was the Logies that was. Which Nine Network game show won Best Entertainment Program?
1: Tipping Point.
0: Correct, Tipping Point, yes. Two left here. Which Australian soap opera of the 80s and 90s was inducted into the Logies Hall of Fame?
1: A Country Practice.
0: A Country Practice, oh yes.

0: Oh, yes, into the Logies Hall of Fame. And my mate Andrew Denton was also inducted into the Logies Hall of Fame, so good on him.
1: Oh, absolutely.
0: And yeah, and was so well-deserved too.
1: Absolutely.
0: Well, you've acquitted yourself pretty well here because you are one of the 1.9 people who did watch it. And yeah, here we go. Question 25. Which comedian won the 2026 Gold Logie?
1: Sam Payne.
0: It was, yes. It was. It was Sam Payne. Also, as I say, I didn't see it, but he apparently did extremely well as well. He normally does, Anne-Marie, doesn't he?
1: Oh, yeah. I love his sarcastic humour.
0: Yeah.
1: You know, he used to watch the TV at the foot of his mother and father because they wouldn't let him on the couch.
0: Yeah, he can be very funny.
2: I grew up watching television at the feet of my parents. They wouldn't let me on the couch, but you're watching television in this country and you just never think you're going to be on it. So it's a wonderful industry. It's a wonderful world. It's full of talented people and amazing programs, as we've all seen tonight. And I just want to say I'm very, very lucky and very, very grateful to be part of it. Thank you very much.
0: Yes, and bravo to him as well. Very popular guy, Sam Payne, and rightly so.
1: Absolutely.
0: Yeah. Well, Anne-Marie, that was pretty simple. Someone had to do it. We should have had you on the anagrams earlier.
1: No, thank you. I think I just woke up at the right time.
0: See you, Anne-Marie. Bye-bye.
1: Thanks, Bill.
0: Actually, don't hang up. Hang on and we'll get some details from you. And we shall get this magnet out to you. Anyone gotten all 25 questions correct, says my texter? Not in the time that I have been doing the challenge, the Mighty Challenge, and that's been, well, in October this year. I believe it'll be 10 years that I've been doing it. I believe it will be 10 years. Prince Chepeza from Tenterfield says, Phil, you were like the naughty boy at the school valedictory dinner. Yeah. Oh, look, it was just, I was late, it was tired, we were tired, it was just, anyway. Good fun. 1-300-800-222. Logies is rubbish, says my text. Well, you know, there's a very simple thing if you think the Logies is rubbish, don't watch. Which I think would have been an option for you at any time. Chipper from Key Island says, I stand corrected, Phil. There was someone watching the Logies. What did you do, Chipper? What were you watching instead? Jane from Ambush had Sam Payne too. All right, nice work, everyone.
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0: All right, an edition of American Insight with Bruce Warby coming up. But our issues of the day, I see the New South Wales Premier Chris Minns and Prime Minister Anthony Albanese have formally announced this big gun buyback. They say bigger than the Howard era scheme, but no other state or territory's in it. I know and understand that WA's had a buyback earlier, but why is nobody else joining you? I mean, do you think that we've got sick of them or don't believe they're any good anyway or don't believe that they're much efficacy or do much good? There's a cost involved, of course. Is it a cost?

people think is worth paying anymore. I wonder what you think. 1-300-800-222. Because by the look of it, New South Wales has gone it alone, but it doesn't sound as though any of the other states are going to be on board by the sound of it. I wonder what you make of that. And do you think, have public attitudes changed about gun buybacks, do you think? 1-300-800-222 is the number. You might have some other things you'd like to raise as well. 1-300-800-222, that's the open line. Lines are free. Here's James Taylor.

0: sweet song, James Taylor, Sweet Baby James. All righty, 1300 800 222 is the number. We've got time to have a chat. If you've got some issue that you think ought to be raised, give us a bell. 1300 800 222 is the number. The problems with changes to aged care were aired on Four Corners tonight. It's a topic worthy of much further discussion on radio, says my text. Well, give me a call. Give me a call and tell me. This gun buyback issue does seem to be problematic as well. Prime Minister Anthony Albanese is leading a push for a national gun buyback scheme. It's, so far, New South Wales is the only state that signed up for it. The reforms part of legislation, of course, passed after the Bondi Beach terror attack in December last year. I wonder what you make of it. There doesn't seem to be much enthusiasm because none of the other states have put their hand up at all. The scheme aims to take 270,000-odd guns out of circulation because those with excess firearms would receive about $1,000 for their weapons from November the 2nd. But no other states wants to be part of it. So you wonder about the use of a gun buyback scheme with so little take-up. 1-300-800-222 is the number. What do you make of it? Helen from Bendigo. Hi, Helen.
1: Yeah, hi, Philip. I don't know that the fact that the other states haven't picked up on it is necessarily a reflection of what the general population feel about it. I personally feel immensely irritated by One Nation when they talk about Australian values, but they are the main gun lobby. They have had links with the American gun lobby, and that is against Australian values. Australians don't want the American gun culture here, and liberalisation of gun ownership laws is the gateway to having gun violence such as there is in the United States. We don't want that. About the details of this gun buyback, I hear Bridget McKenzie, look, you know, she was local here and she represents, you know, the National Party. And, you know, so what we are seeing is the sectoral interest. You know, you've got there'll be jockeying for votes. You've got Trevor Bormann in New South Wales, you know, the, I've forgotten, the Shooters Fishers, what are they called now? I don't know. You've got all these different groups, the fractured One Nation, you've got Trevor Bormann, you've got the National Party, and but they are all vying for a very small proportion. There's not a whole lot of people. You know, they always talk about, honest, hard-working, gun owners, blah, blah. Look, a lot of them are people in the suburbs who really, you know, what are guns for? They're for killing. You know, they're for killing.
0: Oh, well, you know, that's, but people use guns for things other than that, Helen.
1: Oh, not a lot, frankly. You know, mostly they're used for killing animals or people.
0: A lot of people shoot targets at gun clubs, they do.
1: Yeah, well, look, I don't think the liberalisation of gun ownership, you know, we are seeing a background of huge amounts of guns coming into the country, huge amount of guns that are not registered, that are floating around. There's 3D printing. I mean, something has to be done because we don't want that, as I said, the gun culture. I'm all for what New South Wales is doing.
0: Okay. Thanks, Helen. Good on you. 1-300-800-222 is the number. Whether you agree or not. Licensed firearm owners ain't the problem here, says Luke. They've already proven they meet requirements to use them. Spend the money on getting rid of vapes and the like. Go after the criminals committing crimes. Go after the illegal firearms coming in with the drugs and vapes and cigarettes. Yeah, well, I suppose this is the argument, and what annoys some people is that these guns are to be given up by people who are already peaceable, licensed, law-abiding gun owners. This is the thing. It's not as though we're harvesting any guns that are being used by crims, malcontents or bad actors. You can be sure if any bad actor in the community has got a gun, they're not going to be surrendering it in a buyback, are they? Paul from Plainland says you can't give someone $1,000 for a gun worth more. Won't pass the paddock or pub test. Yes, I wonder. Well, that may well be correct. I wonder whether the dollar figure is all that critical in the whole scheme of things. The gun buyback is the usual populist reaction. Says my texter, criminals have more guns than ever, and they aren't stolen from licensed gun owners. Handguns are illegally imported. Better screening at ports is the solution. Well, this is what I think. This does distress a lot of people. That is, you know, criminals seem to commit crimes and have guns, and people want to know where they come from, and they're not all stolen, that's for sure. Chrissy from Warragul wants to talk about aged care. G'day, Chrissy.
2: Hello. Although I've just recovered from the quiz.
0: Oh, yeah. I know. It's caused national trauma. Chrissy,
2: you know what? I'm dyslexic, and that's one good thing. I can juggle things around because that's naturally what I can do. But, I got bleat and all that, but do you think I could get the other word? And it was so frustrating.
0: Bleating, yeah, anyway. Bleating and tangible, yes.
2: Yeah, you put an ing on it and then it made all the sense, you know. I was saying bleat. That's what a sheep does, bleat, not bleating. So, yeah, I felt like my brain had gone through a mincer.
0: Oh, yeah. I tell you what, no, there's been national post-traumatic stress disorder syndrome amongst the nightlife, mighty challenge.
2: But we all have a giggle and it's good, yeah.
0: Well, I think I've done two things. I've put some people into trauma, other people to sleep, and other people have simply given up and walked away, leaving their possessions on the table, Chrissy.
2: Yeah, well, I would have been better at the Logies, so yeah. Anyway, I'm getting onto a serious topic now. And like in Tasmania, I was assessed, 73, turning 74 soon, by aged care on the phone. So you give all your delicate details to a woman on the phone you do not know, maybe from Canberra, Sydney, who knows, somewhere in Australia, doesn't have to be even a local from Tasmania. And it just felt like, not like I was begging, but like indignant because of the questions you're asked and medical.
0: In what way did she ask the questions? Was it in an intrusive tone or what, Chrissy?
2: No, but it goes so much into who you are as a person now.
0: Yeah, yeah.
2: So you feel degraded. Phil, when you go through it, you won't like it.
0: Because you have to detail all the things you can't do.
2: Yeah. And
0: that could be a bit personal.
2: Yeah. To a stranger, a bit personal.
0: Yeah.
2: That's what I'm trying to get through.
0: Yeah, I got
2: my words aren't coming tonight.
0: No, I got you.
2: That's what you feel like, yeah. And that poor lady on that intro to that, I'm going to watch that program, who was reassessed 12 years later and no change, come on.
0: Yeah.
2: You'd look at her and go, oh, yeah, they're just trying to save money and it's a mess and it's disgusting and it's shameful. And we shouldn't treat aged care like that in Australia. There's no reason except it all gets back to money. So there's no dignity. That's what I'm trying to say.
0: Yeah, fair enough.
2: Yeah.
0: So with the package you've got at the moment, Chrissy,
2: I get an hour and a half a fortnight.
0: How are you travelling? Obviously not that well.
2: Oh, no. You live on painkillers. That's why I'm up talking to you. I'm about to go.
0: See, I'm a pain causer, Chrissy, the way
2: you
0: I'm going.
2: my injury happened was because I played all this sport when I was a kid.
0: Yeah, yeah.
2: So my knees are just worn out.
0: Yeah.
2: Just gone. And so I'm waiting for knee replacements, but they're not quite bad enough. So you just
0: What happens at you get an hour and a half every fortnight?
2: Fortnight.
0: Doing what? Just to clean house
2: cleaning? Anything that I need. Yeah.
0: Oh, right.
2: Lifting. I can't lift shopping and lifting things because you put more weight on your knees, you could imagine the result. So you try not to lift. So yeah, it's really hard.
0: All right. Thanks, Chrissy. Good on you.
2: But the the women, and it's usually women that are left in aged care, have no voice. And, you know, we need all those daughters and sons to stand up for their aged care mums and dads that have looked after them all their life. And say, no, it's not good enough.
0: Fair enough.
2: Mm-hmm.
0: Thanks, Chrissy.
2: Bye.
0: See you, mate. Bye-bye. Thank you. I think a lot of people would be listening thinking, yeah, that's exactly right. Alison from Brizzy. G'day, Alison.
3: Oh, hi. Hi, Phil. Look, I rang you last year, and now my husband's on level 4 now, mm-hmm. and has now been assessed to go to level 8. But we now, like that lady, I chose to have the assessment online because I would have had to wait 6 months for an interview one.
0: Really? This is the online one where you just answer the questions online?
3: Yes. The lady, you know. And then
0: this is the same thing that we were just hearing about.
3: But the interesting thing was that when she told me, when she going through all the questions, she said at the end, well, she said, it's up down to the computer to see what happens with you.
0: This is the problem, isn't it? This algorithm of the computer decides what happens, and you can't, and this is the, isn't this the issue that it can't be challenged?
3: That's right.
0: Yeah.
3: So now we're gone to level 8, but we have to wait 12 months for funding.
0: Really? What? Wait, hang on. You've been approved for this level.
3: Yes.
0: But you don't.
3: But you've got to wait. Then you have to wait for your funding, which takes 12 months. So if I decided.
0: That's ludicrous if you're at the end of your life.
3: Well, if I had decided to have somebody come in to interview my husband, then I would have to wait 6 months. So that would have been another 6 months plus. Mm. 12 months, so it'd be 18 months to get the level 8. So, you know, there has to be something really wrong with the system. But however, you know, we're coping at the moment, and I get 15 hours respite a fortnight, which is wonderful. Mm-hmm. And we cope. Mm. And I must admit, you know, the ambulance here are fabulous, because when my husband has a fall and they come and pick him up, they are the nicest and the best respectful people on earth. Anyway, that's all I have to say. But, you know, if you do, it's the way it's all set up. Yeah. And
0: One of my texters is saying, I seem to remember the government, this current government, was very critical of RoboDebt, but a lot of this sounds a bit like it.
3: It is.
0: Or is that unfair, do you think?
3: No.
0: Yeah.
3: But anyway, thanks, Phil.
0: Thanks, Alison.
3: Thanks.
0: Lovely. Thanks. Bye. Have we got time for one more? I think we do. Yeah. Rosemary from Harvey Bay. G'day, Rosemary.
4: Hi. Hi, Phil. Phil, what I want to say about guns is it's the fear of guns, I think. And I think if you're confronted with another weapon, like a knife, with a shorter blade of that, like the kids used to carry in the 80s and still do, your mind's thinking, there's a way out. I can talk this guy out of this or whatever. But a gun, I think, when you're confronted with a gun, and particularly if the person holding it is within sight and aimed it at your head or upper body, there's fear that never leaves.
0: Yeah. Well, I'm sure that's the case. I mean, well, it's never happened to me, Rosemary. I hope it's never happened to you.
4: Well, let's not go there.
0: Okay.
4: It depends what jobs we've had in our time, I guess.
0: Oh, I see. Yes. That's certainly true. Yeah.
4: But anyway, either way, it's the fear of guns. And to my mind, the more of them we can get out of the community, the better. And it could just
0: be. Yeah, I mean, I get that. I think a lot of people are thinking, yeah, but, you know, I mean, okay, fewer guns is probably better. That's right, and you can see why people would feel that. But at the same time, I think the legal law-abiding people who own the guns who have to give them up are thinking, why are you going after me and not going after your legal guns?
4: That's That's right. And we can say that about everything. Mm. And as an earlier caller said, put the energy into chasing the drug, people bringing in drugs and so forth, and look at root causes. The other thing, while we're here, if I could just quickly put it in, look at the women's, there's a Minister for Women's Affairs or that similar.
0: Mm.
4: There's none for men's affairs, and yet our jails, particularly here in Queensland, from all accounts, are overflowing. Then have a look at the number of young males in there, and we don't have a minister for men's affairs that could get in and do things like the women made terrific headway with the women's health centres. They used to have counsellors and programs on how to deal with adolescence and menstruation. Nothing like that for men. And yet millions go into the women's program, and I'm all for it. They achieve great things. Let's get our act together and face where things start and get something in there to help our younger men.
0: Thanks, Rosemary. Good on you.
4: Thank you.
0: Thanks. God, nice talking to you too. Yeah, Phil, I watch Four Corners, says my texter, the new aged care assessment algorithm is a major concern. It's a hit job on the elderly, says Jane from Hawthorne. Yeah, Robin says, yep, I'm caring for mum, do most of all the work, and I give mum's care company curry at every turn. They threaten to minimise mum's packaging if I don't back off. Yeah, well, it's a bit like the NDS system with the aged care. The issues here are not with the age person themselves, of course. It's to do with these providers and the rorting that's going on. Chris in the Southern Water says, Phil, the obvious and self-explanatory truth is less guns in a community makes that community safer. Well, look, that's probably true in some absolute sense, Chris, but you can understand why people think, hang on, you know, I legally own these guns, they're properly housed, properly stored, I've got a genuine need, a genuine reason for having them. In other words, I'm a legal, law-abiding gun owner, and yet they're coming after these guns where all these other guns in the community, which are illegal, held by bad actors, and, you know, is all this money we're spending on this thing, could that be better spent hounding people who actually are bad actors and have weapons? Phil, 22 years ago, my son Chris was murdered in a street by a 17-year-old with an illegal gun. Did the police pursue the person who supplied the unregistered gun? Who knows? What effort goes into the apprehension of suppliers of illegal weapons? Well, that's, I think, a question that a lot of people would like to ask. Thank you. 1-300-800-222 is the number. Quite a few people texting in about the Four Corners program tonight. I obviously, for obvious reasons, did not see it, but I'll look at it on catch up too. We should discuss it more. My texter says we need to seriously scrutinise vested interests in aged care and disability care, scooping up government money. I heard that the former minister. Yes, well, that may be the case. Morning, Phil. Rosemary, you're spot on, says Ant from Mitcham. Yeah. Phil, with our help, my father-in-law lived at home to the ripe old age of 98. It did take 6 years to get any help. It's only the fact he lived so long that he did get any help. You can't. Long delays for aged care help is unconscionable, given the circumstances of people's life, isn't it? I would have thought so.
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0: All right, look, time for an edition of American Insight. I'm

0: Yes, well, US President Donald Trump indicated that he instructed the Pentagon to reduce joint military exercises with South Korea, a longtime US ally and a linchpin of America's national security strategy in the Asia Pacific. The US president says the drills are not only costly but send a signal that's totally inappropriate and hostile to a country that has been, he says, unthreatening and respectful. We're talking about North Korea here. Mr. Trump obviously not reading any recent mail. He'd earlier expressed confidence about the course of the Iran war, he says, which began in late February in the strength of the US blockade. Indeed, he said this about the Straits of Hormuz.
1: Pretty soon I'll be declaring the Hormuz Strait a territory of the United States.
0: Yes, well, there we go. Let's talk about this and quite a few other matters, including new polling showing more than half of voters think they're worse off now than when Joe Biden was president. Joining us for an edition of To American Insight, Bruce Wolpe, senior fellow at the U.S. Studies Center and former political staffer, joins us again from Colorado. Bruce, good evening to you. Welcome back.
2: And good morning to you, Phil. Thanks so much for having me in again.
0: Yeah, what's all this about South Korea? Because the U.S. and South Korean militaries have been having joint exercises for more than 70 years since the cessation of the Korean War, after the 1953 armistice. What's Donald Trump's beef about this?
2: Yeah, it came out of the blue. No one was expecting anything like this. In the True Social note that you were reading from, he said that South Korea had not adequately supported Trump and the United States in the war in Iran. And he said that the exercises are expensive and so forth and so on. And it represents a shock to the relationship. Also at a time when the U.S. is focused on the Middle East as opposed to Asia, and a carrier, the Eisenhower, is going to help relieve another carrier. We may get to that aircraft carrier with 5,000 soldiers in the Gulf. And so the profile of the United States in Asia is less. But just thinking back to the first term, that's when he began his bromance with Kim Jong-un, and he referred to Kim Jong-un as a friend in this True Social note. Mm. And
0: They met three times.
2: Yeah. And to no avail.
0: Nothing ever came of it, though, did it?
2: No. And North Korea has increased its nuclear weapons. In any event, something may be underway to bolster further its ties with North Korea. And again, in the huge strategic picture, what does it add up to? But during the first term, John Kelly, the chief of staff, related it to journalists after he left office and so forth, that Trump had on his desk a piece of paper in the first term to withdraw all American troops from South Korea. He pushes NATO. Well, they don't pay us enough for the troops. And he's doing the same with Japan and with South Korea. John Kelly picked that piece of paper up off of his desk so he would not sign it. And that was in the first term. So this is in his mind. And, you know, when things get rough for Trump, he likes to change the subject. And that's what he just did.
0: Is that what he's just doing? Yeah. Well, I mean, he doesn't seriously believe, surely, that North Korea is a good actor. I mean, North Korea has sent troops to
2: Ukraine.
0: To be slaughtered in the mincing machine there, fighting for Russia. Yeah,
2: exactly. But he believes he has a special relationship with him, and that he can work out condominiums of power with Kim Jong. So this is in his head, and what's really kind of surprising is the military forces, the Pentagon leadership and so forth, they understand the balance of power in the world really well, and they've been involved in it for decades, and that he can just say this and no one inside the administration is saying, what are we doing here? It's quite a shock.
0: It's never been clear what the strategy of, in the sense, I don't want to use the phrase sucking up to the North Koreans, but I mean, it's never been clear what the, because he, as you say, he met with him three times. There was never any result out of it. There was no agreement of any substance ever signed. And they certainly, North Koreans certainly did not stop developing nuclear weapons. As you say,
2: there's a common denominator here. The president likes powerful people, particularly powerful people with nuclear bombs. And he likes Putin. He, even with everything on Ukraine and so forth, he likes Putin. He likes President Xi. He likes Kim Jong-un. He likes the leader in Pakistan. He tries to like Modi, but Modi doesn't like how what Trump has been doing to him recently in India. So I think that is the common denominator. It's not ideological. It's not based on who's good politics, bad politics. It's power, and that's what he wants. That's what he loves to exercise, and that's where that's his driver. And let's go to Israel for a moment. Netanyahu in decline. Trump distances himself from Netanyahu. So it's power.
0: Yeah,
2: Sorry.
0: this discussion of the Strait of Hormuz is sort of reaching some sort of weird fantasy world where you don't even know whether he's lost all connection with reality. This is Donald Trump on the Strait of Hormuz.
1: Defeating Iran, which is being very badly defeated. Pretty soon I'll be declaring the Hormuz Strait a territory of the United States. Essentially, that's what it is. We have the blockade. No ships get through unless we want them to. But, and how about Venezuela? Venezuela was a one-day war. And now we work great with them. We've taken in millions and millions of barrels of oil. But we're doing really good. We're doing good in every way. You know, I built the military, and now I used it a little bit more than I wanted to, frankly. But that's okay, because we cannot let Iran have a nuclear weapon. Do we agree?
0: I mean, these speeches, I mean, that was him speaking about a whole range of things at the Nassau County Police Academy for Training and Intelligence, which, as you can hear, Bruce was an obviously overwhelmingly friendly audience.
2: I think what's a real problem here is that what Trump says, what comes out of his mouth, doesn't comport with the reality that we're all seeing and watching on television and radio and other media and so forth. It just doesn't add up. But he's in his world, and he persists in it, and it is it kind of rocks your common.

0: sense, right, about what we're seeing and absorbing from the President of the United States. Taking the Strait of Hormuz and making it a U.S. territory, he cannot do that. It
1: Well,
0: requires an act of Congress to do it.
1: makes no sense. I mean, for a
0: Sorry.
1: start, the U.S. owns no, the U.S. owns or controls no territory in the area at
0: No,
1: all, at all.
0: none. Right. And what do you think it would take to defend the U.S. territory in the Persian Gulf? And that means you want to talk forever war? Just declare some liberated territory from Iran
1: What
0: as
1: does
0: being
1: Oman? What
0: United
1: does
0: States
1: Oman?
0: territory.
1: What does Oman say about this for a start?
0: It's perplexing is a nice word for it. So we're just going to, and he's still trapped. There is no, everyone's talking about the Strait of Hormuz. The purpose of the Iran war was the nuclear capability, and no one's talking about that. Support for the war has eroded tremendously from the Persian Gulf allies because of the damage that they have taken during the war. The United States and Israel are now going down separate paths on several items from Gaza to Iran. So it's just not a coherent time when so much so there's no end to the activity that we're seeing. And so he came into office.
1: There don't appear to be any serious talks on foot, do there, to solve
0: No.
1: the issue?
0: I mean, Trump clearly was on the brink, although he's threatened it many, many times. I'm going to, blow the hell out of the place.
1: But
0: And
1: he's not going to do that.
0: he used a four-letter word earlier this morning in the United States to say that he may blow the you-know-what out of Oman because Oman is cooperating with Iran on how to manage traffic in the Gulf, and the United States doesn't like that. So we're just not going anywhere with. So he decided he came back from the brink and decided we're going to wait it out economically. We'll squeeze them. They're on their knees. They don't have any money. They can't pay anybody. It's just terrible in Iran, and sooner or later they will come to heel. And I don't think there's any indication that that's true.
1: No, well, and if Oman does do a deal with Iran, which they look as though they're on the verge of doing, there will be transit through the Strait of Hormuz. It's just that the United States will not be controlling or agreeing
0: Controlling it. That's right.
1: or being part of it at all.
0: That's right. There was a time in the Vietnam War, and Phil, you'll remember this, where the anti-war camp in the United States said, "Why don't you just declare victory and withdraw?"
1: Yeah,
0: And
1: that's it.
0: a lot of people, a couple senators even said that. But a lot of people are saying, "Let's just declare victory and withdraw. They don't have a nuclear program now. We'll take care of it and just get out." I think after the midterm elections, there will be a rebalancing of power in Congress to some extent. That debate will take some force.
1: We discussed this before, Bruce, about whether or not, with the approach to the midterms, the polls are not looking good for him. I don't know what the current thinking is about all of this, but as to whether or not Donald Trump is capable of declaring, as Steve Bannon says he will, declare a state of emergency, and there'll be no midterms. But as you've pointed out, the midterms are run by the states, not by Donald Trump anyway, are they?
0: They're run by the states, and because of our conversation last time, and I mean, you're very much concerned on this issue. I did some research, sent some articles across, and so forth. But the scholarly, academic, legal experts across the board, yes, the president does not have any power to run elections in the United States. They go to the states, and he cannot use his power to declare a national emergency when such things are warranted in terms of controlling elections in the states. In other words, if he issued a declaration of national emergency and said, polls in Georgia and Arizona and Michigan and Pennsylvania, they're going to be closed. We're not going to have those elections. I believe that would be knocked down by the Supreme Court within, 48 hours. So he, but he, again, revels in the threats and the instability caused by it. And we're going to just see more emanations from him as to what he can or can't do in the election.
1: Now, on another matter, is the Supreme Court, speaking of the Supreme Court, is the Supreme Court going to let him build this ballroom? Because a federal court at a lower level has ordered the construction stopped. So the Trump administration have apparently asked the Supreme Court to give it the go-ahead. What's going to happen here?
0: Well, it's hard to read.

0: read the law and they said, sorry, you can't do that. So there's going to be, they're going to face this argument, I think, rather quickly. I think Trump wants to resolve it quickly in his favor. And there's a lot of construction activity at the White House. But what is the new issue, which flows back to the White House Correspondents' Dinner when the gunman tried to attack everyone in that room and perhaps kill the president and cabinet officers and so forth? National security, in other words, protecting the president, protecting people around the president, that the White House needs to be completely bulletproof, if you will, from attack. And this ballroom will do that because you're going to have a military bunker underneath. There is already one underneath the White House when there are imminent threats against the White House. And so they want to build one underneath, and then whatever goes on the roof with drones and missiles and hardened glass for everyone to look out on the South Lawn if they're having a beautiful dinner in the ballroom. So he's saying this is a national security issue, and that's why you have to let me do it the way I want to do it.
1: Well,
0: So
1: they might
0: we will
1: agree.
0: see. They
1: They
0: might
1: might.
0: let him. They might let him do it.
1: I,
0: We'll
1: the,
0: see.
1: what, everything I've read about the ballroom, Bruce, suggests that, in fact, the idea itself is not silly. They probably do need a ballroom because every
0: They
1: time
0: do.
1: they run a big event there, they have to put up t up tents
0: Tense.
1: And have the thing in tents on the grass. Whereas a properly constructed ballroom might well be a good idea. It's just the
0: Yeah.
1: pro. It's just the process.
0: The process, and well, no one has taken such unilateral action on such major structures in Washington or across the country than Trump. So we're in new territory here. And again, this matter of power and his ability to exercise it, it cuts across all issues that we're talking about. And he believes that I'm the president, and in fact, I know real estate and buildings really well, and I'm going to do it.
1: Who's ahead at the moment in the race to succeed him? JD Vance or Marco Rubio?
0: Everyone says J.D. Vance or Rubio, but a couple of things. Well, what's going to be really interesting is the midterm elections are November 3rd. Generally, the day after the midterms is when the presidential race 2 years from that date
1: Begins.
0: gets underway. Trump does not want a presidential race to begin while he is still president. If you're Vance, let's say you're J.D. Vance. Trump hasn't said anything on the 2028 election. Is he going to go out there and say, I'm declaring for president of the United States? And is the Secretary of State going to? So there's going to be a lot of interplay here between the principals. But yes, I would say the consensus in the Republican Party is that J.D. Vance has been loyal to Trump and is good and effective and so forth. So I think very strong Republicans right now look at him. But you asked who's ahead in the midterms. All the polls, as you cite, are against Trump. The midterms are a referendum on Trump. Prices are really high wherever I go shopping here and so forth. Things are just really expensive. People say we're worse off than we were, 5 years ago, and certainly worse off than we were when Trump was elected. So it's cutting against him, and that means Democrats should do really well.
1: We shall see.
0: Yes.
1: Anyway, we'll continue to track and talk about it, Bruce.
0: Thank you, Phil.
1: Enjoy Colorado.
0: Yes, sir. Thank you so
1: See
0: much.
1: ya. Bye-bye. Bruce Wolpe.

0: Yes, the promise that was America. We'll have another edition of American Insights next week. All right, I've got to get out of here.
1: This is Nightlife
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0: Frances Leach is going to join you very shortly. Tomorrow night we're going to have a chat with Amy Remikus. She's published a very fun new book called Screw Nice, which is about...

0: Well, politeness and civility, she says, has ruined debate and has kept us down. And so she'll be having a chat with me on the program about it. So I'm looking forward to that. Plus, an interesting program coming up in the rest of the week too about biological AI and the ability to recreate new species too. I know. The world's changing. Francis Leach is going to keep you up to date with the whole thing too. He knows more about it. G'day, Francis.
1: It is changing, Phil, so much so that you might want to move to the moon.
0: I don't want to go to the moon, Francis. I know. I mean, you know, it's about the least inviting place I've ever witnessed.
1: I'm just presenting you options.
0: Okay, thank you.
1: Because we're going to be talking about this morning with Alice Gorman, Associate Professor in Archaeology and Space Studies at Flinders University, about the new space race, and that is to build a base on the moon.
0: Oh, okay.
1: Yeah, I know. Yeah. Can you imagine how that could go wrong?
0: That's right. Exactly. That's right. when the electricity gets disconnected, who do you call?
1: Indeed. So we're going to talk about it because it's going to happen. But why and what happens and what does it mean for the, you know, geospace politics that we currently are facing? You know, SpaceX are going to build something on the moon. Maybe we should send Elon there to take a long sabbatical.
0: You can hit a golf ball quite a long way on the moon. So maybe there's, you know.
1: There you go. There's a reason to go.
0: Golf course. What else you do there, really? Anyway, Francis, if you get a place there, don't bother calling me.
1: That's okay.
0: See you, mate.
1: See you, mate. Bye.
0: Have a good one. Francis Leach will have his excellent program, and you and I will talk tomorrow. Here's the news.
2: ABC News with David Rollins. An official from US President Donald Trump's so-called Board of Peace says envoy Jared Kushner and Israeli Prime Minister Benjamin Netanyahu have agreed on a path forward for Gaza. Kushner, the president's son-in-law, has wrapped up 2 days of meetings with Israeli and Hamas leaders to break a stalemate over the US-backed Gaza plan. The official says the talks were also lengthy, in-depth and productive, although did not provide any further details. One economist says the political case for protecting Western Australia's GST share has weakened and the federal government should now reconsider the 2018 deal. The Productivity Commission says the current system gives WA a higher level of fiscal capacity than other states, despite the Commonwealth topping up jurisdictions so they are not left worse off. Economist Saul Eslake says the focus should now return to ensuring that Australians have access to comparable public services regardless of where they live.
3: I would like to think that both sides of politics would now put the national interest in ensuring that no matter where you live, Australians have access to similar standards of education, healthcare, policing, environmental protection and the like, whilst paying similar state taxes.
2: Labor and the Coalition have struck a tentative deal to pass gambling ad reforms. They've agreed to establish a single register, allowing Australians to opt out of wagering ads across online platforms. The amendments would also restrict inducements targeting vulnerable gamblers and crack down on spending-based commissions for VIP account managers. The deal will go to the Labor caucus in the Coalition Party Room for final approval today, before amendments are moved in Parliament. One Nation MP David Farley says Australia has a great superannuation scheme, but it needs to be more flexible. Over the weekend, One Nation leader Pauline Hanson proposed a rethink on super, suggesting it should be easier for Australians struggling with cost of living to access their retirement savings. The government has hit out at those calls, highlighting measures already in place for those in hardship to tap into their super. While acknowledging the current system is working well, Farley says that more flexibility is needed.
4: It was designed, it's been working well to date, but we're in a whole new era at the moment. We're under a cost of living and an inflationary pressure that hasn't been experienced by many generations behind me in particular. So there's got to be some flexibility and give in this system.
2: Tributes are being paid to the American actress Hayden Panettiere, who was died at the age of 36. She was best known for the TV shows Heroes and Nashville. The BBC's Yasmin Rufo looks back at her career.
5: Hayden Panettiere was just 4 years old when she appeared in the soap opera One Life to Live. She went on to voice a young ant in Pixar's A Bug Life, and at 10 starred alongside Denzel Washington in Remember the Titans, a film she later described as her favourite to make. Her portrayal of the country singer Juliet Barnes in Nashville earned her 2 Golden Globe nominations. Earlier this year, Hayden Panettiere published her memoir, This Is Me, A Reckoning, in which she spoke about growing up in Hollywood, addiction, abuse, and recovery. The Oscar winner Viola Davis described her former co-star as an amazing talent and an old, wise soul with such a deep heart.
2: Artificial intelligence experts say more needs to be done to ensure that Australian artists are protected from AI-generated content in the music industry. Streaming platform Spotify recently announced that it's going to start labelling AI artists. AI lecturer at the University of Melbourne, Andrew Cullum, says while that will change, it will come as a relief to many musicians that stronger frameworks are needed.
6: There's a real need to kind of protect Australian music and musicians more broadly. And that's going to come with cracking down on AI-generated tools and really kind of making sure that the money coming from Spotify is being paid out to real creatives rather than people who've perhaps just made a prompt and uploaded something to Spotify.
2: Australian cricket coach Andrew McDonald has opened up on the disappointment of his side's shock test loss to Brisbane in Darwin. Australia lost by 9 wickets to go down 1-0 in the series. It's Bangladesh's first win in Australia, one of the biggest shocks in Test cricket history. McDonald says his side prepared well, but performed terribly.
7: We were poor this Test match. Yeah, we've got to make some improvements. And yeah, it's tough to accept. I think we let our standards slip, and I think Paddy's sort of alluded to that. Also, the acknowledgement that they did play incredibly well. So I think that shouldn't be lost in when we talk about this Test match.
2: ABC News.
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1: Good morning. Hello, Tuesday morning. How are you? Wherever you are across the country, happy to be hanging out with you for the next few hours. It's 6 minutes past 2 on the east coast of Australia, 24 to 2 in South Australia and the Northern Territory, and 6 past midnight in the west. Hope you're well, whatever your Monday looked like. I hope Tuesday's going to be better. And it'll be better if you hang out with me and play the 4 quiz. We're going to do that now. So get on the phone. 1-300-800-222 is our number. 1-300-800-222. Or you can SMS 0437-774-774. So we've got 4 topics. Who am I? Good old-fashioned who am I questions. Good parlor game, that one. Australian books and writing, for those of you who like to read. Lead off, where I'll play you a famous lead guitar solo from a rock song that you've probably heard a million times, and you have to tell me what song it is. And American cities, questions related to American cities. So, you know, pick one of those categories and you move to the next. If you get 3 right, you are then in the prize pool, splashing about, hoping to be able to pick up our wonderful fridge magnet. The badge of honour that says that you have won the ABC Overnights 4 quiz, but you have to call now. 1-300-800-222 to play, or 0437-774-774 if you want to send through an SMS. New order first, the Bizarre Love Triangle.

0: There might have been a little bit of air bass playing going on in the studio just then. And guilty as charged. New Order there and their classic, was it 1987, 1988? Golden days for a young man like me. Bizarre Love Triangle here on ABC Radio Overnights. 1-300-800-222. If you want to play the four quiz, our four topics again, who am I? Australian books and writing for the literary among you. Lead off, I'll play you a lead guitar solo that you should know if you've been listening to the radio. And American cities. So these are four topics. If you answer three of the questions, then you go through to the prize pool. And let's jump straight in and say good morning to our friend Justin in Frankston. Hello, Justin. How are you?
1: G'day, Francis. How are you, mate?
0: I am well. How's your the week started okay?
1: Yeah, caught a stingray yesterday.
0: Where was that?
1: Mornington Pier.
0: Did you throw it back in?
1: Yeah.
0: Good man. When that's where it belongs. Well, what are you going to do with a stingray anyway? You can't take that.
1: Yeah,
0: home.
1: Exactly. Yeah, no.
0: Now, what do you want to start with? Do you want to start with Who Am I? Australian books? A lead off? A lead guitar solo if you're a rock fan? Or American cities? Where are you going to go?
1: Let's go lead off.
0: Lead off. All right, straight in. I'm going to play you a lead guitar solo, from a famous song, not some obscure tune. You kind of know where I'm coming from, and you've got to be able to tell me what song it is. You ready?

0: Do you know that sound and that song?
1: No, I should have gone with the other ones. Oh no!
0: Do you recognise it though in your own head? Do you know what that sounds like? Do you want to hear it again?
1: No, I've got no idea. I should have the American cities because that's my strong point.
0: Oh well, you'll have to have another crack again soon.
1: All right, thanks,
0: mate. We'll play with you again soon.

0: 800 800 222 to play the four quiz, or 0437 774 774 if you want to tell me what that guitar solo was via the SMS. I reckon Trev in Surfers Paradise, he's a bit of a rocker, he'll know what that was. Hi, Trev.
1: Oh, g'day, how are you, Francis?
0: I am well, mate. How are you? How was your weekend of adventure?
1: Oh, God, it was very quiet until tonight. And I went out doing karaoke tonight.
0: Oof. Now, Trev, what's your go-to when you sing karaoke? What do you lead off with?
1: It's A Long Way to the Top.
0: Oh, that's going in hard.
1: Oh, yeah. I'm 69 and I grew up in that period and... I think I sent a film clip to the producer of Philip's show, to Dave.
0: Of you singing A Long Way to the Top?
1: Yes, yes. It's less than a minute and it's me and my dog. I dropped the microphone and if you can track it down,
0: Okay.
1: I said it about half an hour ago, so, you know.
0: I'm sure it'll be viral on the internet in no time.
1: Oh, no. Nobody likes me.
0: Oh, Trev. I'll play the guitar solo again. You've got to tell me what song this
1: Please.
0: Is from. Here we go. Have a listen. It's a very famous song.

0: All I can think is early 80s. I'm thinking Guns N' Roses.
1: No, it's not Guns N' Roses. But thank you for playing.
0: Am I right, early 80s?
1: It is sort of mid-80s, I think. And
0: much closer
1: to home.
0: It was. It sounded a bit overproduced to me, which makes me think 80s.
1: Oh, sorry, George Martin. Giving the studio tips to George Martin's song. No, it's not. I'm just getting some production tips from you, Trev.
0: Oh, look, George Martin. Full respect.
1: Indeed.
0: Yeah,
1: all
0: that's
1: right, mate.
0: All I can say.
1: Talk to you soon.
0: Good Francis. I hope so.
1: Get on there, mate. 1-300-800-222. If you want to play the four quiz, this song's been on the radio a million times, so I'm sure it's sort of rattling around inside your head as to where it's from. But maybe Owen in Sydney can tell us. Good morning, Owen.
2: Good morning, Francis. I feel obliged this morning to give a shout-out to all the paramedics out there and the ambulances. We had two of them attend our house last night, and I was struck by their professionalism, their compassion, their warmth, and their medical knowledge, you know.
1: Oh, is everyone okay?
2: Everyone's fine. Yeah, everyone's fine now. It turned out we didn't need to go to hospital. But, it's very impressive. And to make it even more special, one of the paramedics named Jackie had heard me on the ABC radio quiz.
1: Look at you. You're a star.
2: I thought a lot of people in unusual places recognising me. You know, the other day, there's this Uber driver as well, and he recognised me as well. You'd be surprised how many, you know, different walks of life listen to this quiz, to this programme. It's so wonderful.
1: It's great. Well, I'm thrilled that you're being recognised for your fantastic contribution to our programme. Now, do you know what that song is? Does it ring a bell for you?
2: I'm going to be as good as this one as I was with Trevor's musical segment one, which is absolutely hopeless. You said the mid-1980s, didn't you?
1: That's correct, yes.
2: I hate to do this. Could I possibly hear it again?
1: Of course you can. Here we go. Have a listen.

0: Does it ring a bell, Owen?
1: It rings a bell, but unfortunately it doesn't ring a bell in summer. Going to have to say thank you, Francis. Take care, and I'll speak to you another night.
0: You will indeed. Well, I look forward to it always. Thanks, Hank. Owen there in Sydney didn't know what that lead guitar solo was. Tara is out there on the road this morning. I wonder if she does to help us kick things off on the four quiz. Hello, Tara.
2: How are you this morning, Francis?
0: I am well. What's on board today?

0: just general freight. We're heading to Rockhampton this morning, so, yep.
1: Conditions okay out there for you?
0: It's going well. Traffic's going well. Weather's going well. It's just sort of nice night on the road.
1: Oh, well, you take care out there. Do you know that guitar solo?
0: I've been trying to think. I'm going to have a guess at Smoke on the Water.
1: No, it's not Smoke on the Water. It's a little later than that, and it's an Australian band as well. But look, Tara, always great to take your call, and I look forward to hearing from you, and safe driving.
0: Thanks, Francis. You have a good night, mate.
1: You too. 1-300-800-222 is the number to play. If you want to play the four quiz, we've got the starting with a lead guitarist question, and Karen's in Altona Meadows. Hi, Karen.
2: Hello. I'll just release songs. I'm into gospel music.
1: Do you know that song?
2: Do you have a little clue?
1: Do you want to hear it again?
2: All right.
1: Okay, it's a famous song. It's a famous Australian song. I'll give you that much. Famous Australian song. Here it is.

0: doesn't ring a bell for you?
1: No more clues.
0: No more clues? No. You gotta.
1: I'm just trying to think of the name of this song.
0: It's been on the radio for 40 years or more.
1: Okay. What's that one? The Minute Work. I don't know.
0: Have a guess. Have a swing at it.
1: Is it from Minute Work?
0: No, it's not Minute Work, but I appreciate you calling through.
1: Thank you.
0: Talk soon. 1-300-800-222 is the number to call. If you want to get up and running on the four quiz, hello, Boyd in Brunswick Heads. G'day.
2: Hello, how are you?
0: I'm well.
2: Thank you so much. I'm not normally up awake at this time of night, but what a joy the ABC is, and especially its overnight stuff over the years. And thank you.
0: That's okay. Do you know that? What have you been doing today?
2: I've been down to Mullumbimby.
0: Yep.
2: And I managed to acquire, for some reason, a $38 from a tip shop set of golf clubs.
0: Yeah, nice.
2: And in 5 years' time, I hope that I'm going to maybe become a hack. But I'm well short of even being a hack. But it's fun because it's so bloody difficult and I'm not naturally good at it.
0: Well, it's given you a challenge, which is great.
2: Yes, and the Mullumbimby Golf Club is, there's just some nice people around. I've just moved down here. My best mate, he died in Africa in an accident and I'm living in his place. And Brunswick Heads and Mullumbimby, there's just lots of nice people around.
0: Oh, good. I'm sorry to hear about your friend dying, and I hope that you and all of his friends are doing okay.
2: His send-off will be his, what would have been his 51st birthday. His ashes have come back from Africa, and the send-off will be a paddle out with surfboards around.
0: Oh, beautiful.
2: And ashes being spread, and then wake funeral combined at the Greenmount Surf Club with... you know, people like even my mum flying up from Melbourne.
0: Well, I hope it's a good setup, but it'll be
2: celebration of life.
0: Yeah, that's a good thing to be having, mate. Do you know that guitar solo? Do you know that song?
2: Am I allowed to ask? Are we able to switch over to American cities?
0: No, we've got to answer the rule. We've got to stick by the rules and answer the question that I've asked. Have a guess. It's an Australian classic.
2: Oh gosh. I know the riff. One hint.
0: No, I've given enough hints. It's an Australian tune from the mid-80s. It's been on the radio for a million years. Have a guess.
2: Is it possibly... What was the previous call? It's definitely not Marilyn's
0: name. Boyd, I need an answer because I've got people queuing up. I might need to let you go because we.
2: Is it TT?
0: No. Thanks for calling, mate. And I really do wish you all the very best with that commemoration
2: of your
0: friend.
2: Thank you so much. And I look forward to the rest of the quiz.
0: See you, buddy. Bye.

0: Let's speak to Matt in Tathra now this morning. Hi, Matt. How are you?
1: Good. How are you going, Francis?
0: I'm well. I thought this one was going to be a bit of a layup for folks, but it's a bit harder than it seems. Do you know what it is? This song I'll play it again.

0: Now, I can tell you that a friend of mine is the guitarist in this band, and he says it's the one guitar solo that when he has to play it at gigs, he gets very nervous because people are very, very protective about it. And if you get it wrong, they are not impressed. Do you know what the song is?
1: Well, one of my favourite songs of all time was Paul Kelly and the MCG song. Could it be that?
0: Yeah, what's the name of the actual song? You're right on.
1: The MCG.
0: He sings the name of the song in the chorus.
1: No, you got me there.
0: Oh, okay. Well, Matt, you're right. It is that song, but I have to be fair to everyone else, and it is that the so-called MCG song, but I need the title of the song. Have a good morning, mate.
1: Good on you. Thank you.
0: Thanks for calling. Ben in Port Pirie probably knows what it is now. Hi, Ben, how are you? Ben, you might need to turn your radio down because otherwise we're going to hear you bouncing back towards us for the rest of the morning, which gets very confusing for everyone. We're playing the four quiz, and the lead off question is that guitar solo, what song it's from and who the artist is. Do you know what it is?
2: I do. It's Leaps and Bounds.
0: It is, by Paul Kelly. Well done. We finally got it away. Well done. What have you been doing this morning?
2: Not much, just sitting up there listening to the radio.
0: Good man. Okay, so you've got that one down. You can take a question from the Who Am I set, Australian Books and Writing, or American Cities. Which one do you want to go to next?
2: Music again.
0: No, you can't. So we've got to move. Oh, you've got to go to a different topic each time you answer one.
2: I'm not sure. What were they again?
0: American Cities.
2: Yeah, go there.
0: Okay, American Cities it is for you. Motown Records, that famous soul record label, was founded in which American city?
2: I would say Texas.
0: No, it's not Texas. But, hey, thank you for playing.
2: No worries. Thank you very much.
0: See you, Ben. Have a good day today too. Hello, Betty.
3: Hello, Francis.
0: How are you?
3: I'm fine, thank you.
0: You've had a good weekend and you're feeling okay this morning?
3: Yes, I had a very restful weekend.
0: Excellent.
3: It was a bit cloudy and we got a little bit of rain around Dapto, but we could do with a bit more.
0: Yes, especially as we're starting to head towards spring and then summer as well, which could be pretty dry. So let's hope for that for you. Do you know the answer to our question here about American Cities? Motown Records, the label that had, this Diana Ross and the Supremes and the Temptations and the Four Tops and Marvin Gaye. A famous, famous record label, was established in which American city?
3: Well, I don't really know, but I'll take a guess at Nashville.
0: Not Nashville. Good music town, though, Betty. Good music town. If you're
3: lovely talking to you, Francis.
0: Good on you, Betty. We'll talk soon, eh?
3: Enjoying doing this quiz?
0: Thank you. Yeah, I love it. It's good fun.
3: Yeah.
0: Keeping people on their toes.
3: You're doing a very good job.
0: I appreciate it, Betty. Let's chat again soon, eh?
3: Yeah, I'll ring you soon again.
0: Okay,
3: yeah.
0: Look forward to it. Thank you for calling. 1-300-800-222. John in Newcastle's next on the four quiz. Hi, John.
4: Good day, Francis. How are you?
0: I'm well. We're in American Cities, and we're wondering about Motown Records and where it was founded. Which American city?
4: I think it's Atlanta.
0: It's not Atlanta.
4: Oh.
0: A great town, by the way. Great soul town, too. But it's not Atlanta, Georgia.
4: Well, kick one off. There's another.
0: Down south. I spent a bit of time in Atlanta. It's an amazing place.
4: I know I'm close, but in my mind, but not, well, yeah, not with that particular answer then. Yeah.
0: Thank you, John. Have a great day.
4: Thanks,
0: there,
4: mate.
0: And beautiful Newey.
4: Thank you. You have a great day too.
0: You too. The four quiz, 1-300-800-222 or 0437-774-774. We're asking a question about American cities, and a couple of people have got it right. Chris in the Southern Waters knows where it's from. So does Harry in the Bay. And Eric as well, so they know what I'm talking about. Motown Records used to call itself Hitsville. That's what it was known as, but it was established in a very famous music town where there's a great documentary, Julian Temple documentary, about this city and about the evolution of music, which started with the blues and then swing and jazz and then soul music in the 60s, and then late 60s it became the centre of a really exciting rock and roll scene. And then the city went through a bit of urban decay and decline, and now it's on its way back as well. If you know the answer, give us a call, 1-300-800-222.
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0: And we're playing the four quiz, and we need your calls. 1-300-800-222. Four topics. A Who Am I question, Australian books and writing, the lead off, where I play you a lead guitar solo and you tell me where the song is or what the name of the song is, and American cities. And we're on American cities at the moment, and James is in Randwick out there on the road this morning. Hi, James.
8: Oh, hi. How are you?
0: I'm well. Do you know which American city I'm talking about when I say the home of Motown Records, Hitsville?
8: Yeah, I think I do. It's Motor City, Detroit.
0: It is Detroit. It is a great music city. That Julian Temple documentary about Detroit, if you can track it down, is quite something. And it takes you all through the history of Detroit, both the highs and lows from being the home of the American car empire to the decline of American manufacturing, and in between times it just follows the history of the music from jazz and blues through to, you know, the MC5 and the Stooges and beyond all that, James, if you're a music fan, which you clearly are because you got that one down.
8: Yeah, I've got a bit of trivia for you too. Where the word Motown comes from, because it's where they made all the cars. It was called Motortown, so Motown.
0: Indeed, it is indeed that. All right, so where do you want to go next? We've got the Who Am I question. So I'll give you some hints, and you've got to tell me what I'm talking about. Australian books and writing, or you can also do a lead guitar song.
8: Who am I? Yeah.
0: Who am I? Okay, here we go. I drove around in a van called the Dream Machine with my friends Fred, Velma, Shaggy and Daphne solving mysteries.
8: Scooby-Doo.
0: Indeed, you are Scooby-Doo. The Dream Machine. Very, very cool. And eating, I left out and eating Scooby snacks as well.
8: There you go.
0: Okay, so you're two down, one more, and you go into the prize pool to maybe win the coveted fridge magnet. Now, you need to choose one from either books and writing or a lead-off, a guitar solo that I play, and you've got to tell me the name of the song.
8: I'll go for books and writing.
0: And writing it is. Okay. Tell me the name of this author who wrote Bliss, Oscar and Lucinda. Both award-winning books.
8: It is Peter Carey,
0: True History of the Cali Gang. Well done. You've rolled off three in a row, James. You are in the prize pool.
8: Good stuff. Okay, thanks for that, yeah.
0: You got us up and running this morning, mate. I appreciate it.
8: Good one, yeah.
0: Have a great day. And stay listening. See if you win.
8: Yeah, I read one of his books, Illy Wacker.
0: Yeah, did you enjoy?
8: I didn't tell you the truth. I read it a long time ago, but... some books appeal to you and some don't, but
0: yeah, fair enough. That's the way it goes. Yeah. Good on you, James.
8: Long time, guys.
0: Talk soon.
8: Okay, thank you.
0: 1-300-800-222 to play. Good morning, Rachel in Kilmore in Victoria. How are you? Welcome to the four quiz.
9: Thank you. Yeah, good.
0: How are you? What have you been doing this morning?
9: Just listening to you.
0: Oh, good on you. Appreciate it. Are you happy to have a go at this? Now we've got the Who Am I question. The lead off, a lead guitar solo from a song that you should know, or American cities, where would you like to go? Or Australian books, you could do that too.
9: I'll go Who Am I.
0: Who Am I it is, okay. I had a massive hit, you've got to tell me this, I had a massive hit with this song. You've got to tell me the name of the group. Have a listen. Do you remember that one, Rachel?
9: Yeah, that was the Weather Girls.
0: It was the Weather Girls. Also, just a bit of trivia for you. Originally, they were known as 3 Tons of Fun, but they changed their name to the Weather Girls and had a hit with that one. Obviously,

0: You've danced around a few discos, Blue Light Discos, in your time to that?
1: Probably, yes.
0: Well done. It was the Weather Girls with that classic. All right, can you pick another topic? For us, Australian books, the lead-off with a guitar solo, or American Cities?
1: American Cities.
0: American Cities it is. Here it is for you then. The fictional television psychiatrist, Frasier Crane, famously... Sorry?
1: Seattle.
0: Oh, well, could you hot on the button? Seattle is right. Well, you're obviously a Frasier fan.
1: Yeah, I love Frasier.
0: Yeah, it still holds up pretty well, I reckon. It's pretty funny. Two from two. You're about to join James from Randwick in the prize pool if you answer this next question. So you need to go with either a lead-off, a guitar solo, or something from our Australian writing and books.
1: I'll try books. I'm not too confident, but I'll try books.
0: Okay, try books. Here we go. I was born in Perth. I wrote a novel about two working-class families sharing a large house in Western Australia. The novel was shortlisted for the coveted Booker Prize and later adapted for a television series that was a huge success. Who am I?
1: I know the author, but I...
0: That's what Matthew, I need. I just need the author's name.
1: Matthew, I can't think of it. Matthew Riley.
0: No, it's not Matthew Riley. But thank you for playing.
1: Thank you.
0: Have a great morning. 1-300-800-222 to play, or 0437-774-774 on the 4Quiz. ABC Radio Overnights, Francis Leach with you, and we're heading to Bunbury in Western Australia to Norm. Hello, Norm.
2: Hello, mate. Thanks for taking me call.
0: No worries. How are you this morning?
2: Not too bad. I rang up for Detroit, so I'm about ready to disappear again, I think.
0: Oh, no, this is one straight out of your backyard here, this question. I was born in Perth. I wrote a novel about two working-class families sharing a large house in Western Australia. The novel was shortlisted for the Booker Prize, so that's the prime literary award up there with the Nobel Prize for Literature. And it was later adapted for a very successful television series. Who am I?
2: No, I'm more into sporting biographies, but I'd say, what's that lady's name, Blackbird?
0: No, it's not. But look, good on you, Norm.
2: All right. Thank you very much. Thanks for the show, mate.
0: Thank you for calling. 1-300-800-222 if you want to call. We've got a couple of people who know who I'm talking about here. I wonder if Marty in northern New South Wales knows. Good morning, Marty.
3: Francis, good morning.
0: Do you know who I'm talking about?
3: I wish I did, but I have no idea. I'm sorry.
0: Think about a famous Western Australian author and have a go. Have a swing at it. Why not? What do you got to lose?
3: Yeah, I know. True. But... I'm thinking of the guy who writes surfing. Yeah. Guys. Yeah.
0: Yeah, that's the guy.
3: Yeah, I know. I
0: that's our man.
3: Yeah. You no, keep... My apologies. I'll pass it on to the next guy.
0: Never apologise. Thanks for calling.
3: See ya.
0: 1-300-800-222 if you know the answer to that question in the 4Quiz from Books and Writing. Tom is on the Tweed Coast, which is a lovely part of the world. Hello, Tom.
4: Oh, hello, Francis. Would it be Tim Winton?
0: It is Tim Winton, Cloud Street. Have you read this book, Tom?
4: No, I don't read much.
0: Well, if you're ever going to pick up a good Australian novel, that would be one for sure. It's a brilliant, brilliant book. It really catches your heart. Good on you, mate. You've got one down. We've got three other topics you can pick from. Our lead-off, I'll play you a lead guitar solo, or you can go to American Cities, or you can also do our last of the Who Am I questions.
4: I go American Cities.
0: American Cities it is. Here we go. You ready?
4: Yeah.
0: Okay. What... American City connects all of these things. Coca-Cola, CNN, the 1996 Olympic Games, and Martin Luther King Jr.
4: Atlanta?
0: It is Atlanta. It is Atlanta, Georgia. Well done. Two from two. You got one more to go before you can plop into the prize pool with James and Ramwick to see if you win the coveted fridge magnet. Which topic would you like? We still got a Who Am I question for you if you want, or books and writings, your other one. Oh, no, actually, you could probably also... No, you did the books. Let me just go back across it. You've done writing, so you could go then a Who Am I or our lead-off question. We'll play you a bit of music. You tell me where the guitar solo comes from.
4: Yeah, I didn't get that last one with the... solo guitar, so I'll probably go with the books and writing.

0: You have to go with a who am I question.
1: Okay.
0: Tell me what this is. I am Australia's most prestigious portraiture prize, awarded annually by the Art Gallery of New South Wales.
1: Archibald Prize?
0: Well, it is the Archibald Prize, and you are in the prize pool. Well done.
1: Thank you.
0: Thank you, Tom. Stay listening, and we'll see if you are the winner in tonight's or this morning's quiz. Thanks also to everybody who is firing through the answers when it comes to Tim Winton. There's a lot of people that were on top of that. Appreciate that. Atlanta from Georgia, in Atlanta, Georgia, from Harry in the Bay. He understood where that was. And also we have got Sharon on the line from Ballarat, who's our next player here on the Four Quiz. Hello, Sharon. How are you?
2: Welcome to sleep to your lovely soft voice.
0: Oh.
2: I was kept awake by lovely Phil because he kept asking the most excruciating questions, as you know.
0: Am I doing that too now?
2: No, you're not. But I'm starting to get sleepy. So, and if it's about books, I've read so many in my life, more than anyone I know. I have trouble remembering. When I'm tired, their names.
0: Okay, well,
2: so I forgot Tim Winton's name.
0: Oh, wow. Well, let's see if this one jogs your memory. Tell me the name of the author who wrote a very successful but controversial book in 1995 about a sexual harassment case at Ormond College at Melbourne University.
2: Helen Garner?
0: It is. It was The First Stone.
2: Because I was there at Melbourne Uni.
0: At the time.
2: Yeah, what year was it again?
0: It was 1995.
2: No, it was there before that.
0: Yeah, well, the book came out in 1995, so it might have been, you know, written about a time that you were
2: there. Well, certainly I was in Melbourne, yeah.
0: There you go. Well done, you. So you got.
2: And I know her daughter was in Sea Change.
0: Yes, and she's one of Australia's great, great authors, and we love her a lot.
2: Oh, yeah.
0: She's a national treasure. Okay, Sharon, I can go with a lead guitar solo for you because we're running.
2: Oh, no, because I'm not a musician. I love music, but I'm not a musician, please.
0: Okay, well, we've got, so what have we got left? We've got lead off for you. I think we're pretty much.
2: Sorry, we've got what?
0: I think that's that's where we have to go because it's our last questions here are both guitar issues. Do you want me to play you one?
2: If it was saxophone, I'd be fine. Fine.
0: Give yourself a go. Let's see how you go. This is where we're at now.
2: No,
0: so
2: I won't know lead guitar unless.
0: Okay.
2: Go on. I'll have a try.
0: Okay, have a go. What do you got to lose? Have a listen to this famous song from a famous record from the late 60s and see if you recognise what it is.
2: Oh.

0: from one of the bands that defined the 60s?
1: In the late 60s, yeah. None of my parents were listening to Tijuana Brass and Johnny Cash.
0: There's nothing wrong with that.
1: So, and Beatles. So I never heard it in my life.
0: Oh,
1: who came up with that question?
0: That was me.
1: Oh, you rotten devil.
0: Oh, there you go. Thank you. I take that as a compliment.
1: Other than that, you're really nice. Okay.
0: Thank you.
1: Bye.
0: 1-300-800-222 if you want to play the four quiz. If you know what that guitar solo comes from or where it comes from.

0: Hello, Anne-Marie in Dandenong. How are you?
1: Not bad, Francis, up until I missed out on the Detroit question, so.
0: Does that ring a bell for you?
1: It rings something, but I'm not sure if it's a bell.
0: From a famous album by one of the greatest bands of all time.
1: I'll just say Evie, I don't know.
0: No, but thank you for playing.
1: Thanks, Francis.
0: 1-300-800-222. Harry in the Bay is all over it. He understands what I'm talking about. But we want to see if you know. Give us a call. 1-300-800-222 or 0437-774-774. Adam in Coolum Beach is with us this morning to play. Hi, Adam. How are you?
2: Good, mate. How are you?
0: I'm good. Does that guitar solo tick the box for you? Do you know what it is?
2: I believe it's While My Guitar Gently Weeps.
0: I believe you are correct, by the Beatles. Played by Eric Clapton, actually.
2: It was.
0: And have you seen, and if you haven't, you must, probably one of the greatest guitar solos of all time was done at a tribute to George Harrison, playing that song with

0: Danny Harrison, his son, and other famous artists. Prince plays the solo. It is.
1: I have, yes.
0: It is something else. Well done. Okay,
1: so. Very underrated guitarist, old Prince.
0: Yeah, incredible. Absolutely incredible. So we've got one more guitar solo for you because that's the last question of the quiz. And if you get that right, we go into extra time and see if you can answer the final question to go into the prize pool. You ready for this?
1: How about it?
0: So this is from the 1990s now, and have a listen to this, and it should ring a bell for you. Here you go.

0: Do you know that guitar solo and what song it comes from?
1: Not 100%, but I'm actually going off the baseline there. Don't Look Back in Anger.
0: Yes, it is, by Oasis.
1: Right.
0: Is it Man After My Own Heart? He knows guitar solos.
1: I'd play in a band, so I probably should know a couple.
0: Oh, there you go. Like, you know, it's a thing, okay? So you've got two from two, and we've done the quiz, but because we want to give you the chance to get into the prize pool with James and Tom, I've got to ask you our supplementary question to see if you can get three from three. Are you ready?
1: Well, no, but let's do it anyway.
0: Okay, it is a question about Australian literature. I began in my life as a journalist, my professional life. I turned Brisbane into the backdrop for one of Australia's best-known recent novels and gave their debut novel the memorable title of Boy Swallows Universe. Who am I?
1: I do not know. I've watched the show, but couldn't tell you the author.
0: Oh, well, mate, well done. You got two from your three, and you've completed the four quiz for us beautifully, and we really appreciate you being part of it.
1: Matt, thanks for taking the call.
0: Talk to you soon. Thanks to everybody who played. We're going to spin the rinser in the prize pool in a sec and tell the winner who they are. We'll come back and do that after Kim Wilde here on ABC Radio Overnights. G'day.

0: Kim Wilde, Kids in America here on ABC Radio Overnights. And yes, to everyone who's texting through, Anne-Marie and Danny Nong, and also Rosa and others, Wendy at Reza, all got it right. Trent Dalton is the author of the book, Boy Swallows Universe, and what a book that is. And it is James in Randwick who has been plucked out of the prize pool as our winner of the ABC Radio Overnight's 4-quiz fridge magnet. James, give us a call back. You have won tonight's quiz, thanks to Tom in Tweed Coast also, who got 3 right, and we'll play it again tomorrow morning.
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0: Good morning to you. We stare up at the night sky in a clear night. We see the moon, a distant, beautiful, shining presence in our lives. Do we think, when we do these days, I wonder if someone's going to be living there very soon? Well, the answer seems to be yes, believe it or not, because SpaceX is planning to send a rocket there, along with other actors as well. And the idea is to try to build a base station on the moon. Why would we do that? Well, it's not just for altruistic reasons. It's, of course, going to become the next geopolitical battleground. Alice Gorman is Associate Professor in Archaeology and Space Studies at Flinders University. And Alice joins us here on ABC Radio Overnights to talk about this. Hello, Alice. How are you?
8: Oh, hello, Francis. Yes, I'm awake and I'm alert, I think.
0: I saw the moon last night. It was a little thumbnail-shaped moon. It was gorgeous. But right beside it, there was this big bright light. And I thought, is that one of Elon Musk's bus-size rockets about to crash into the moon? What is going on up there?
8: I think you might have been seeing Venus, which is often the brightest star or planet in the sky and is often very close to the moon. So thankfully Elon Musk's rockets aren't that big, because if that crashed into the moon, it would really make a bit of a dint in it. But yeah, so his plan is to be provisioning a permanent presence on the moon and taking supplies up there, bringing minerals back. And it's not just him, there's a few other companies as well. So Bezos's Blue Origin, Northrop Grumman, Intuitive Machines, there's a whole bunch of private companies who are getting in on the Moon Base Act.
0: So we're having another space race, but it's not just state actors like it was back in the 60s and 70s and the 50s, I guess. It's now private companies, you know, uber-wealthy individuals, which is kind of more scary than you know, nation states doing it.
8: Look, I think it is a bit more scary. One aspect of this is, as private companies, they don't have to tell us what they're doing in the same way that a space agency or a state organisation would have to do that. So a lot of what they do will be like commercial in confidence. They won't have to show us their accounts. They won't have to show us their plans for anything. But another really big issue that's emerging for the moon is the concept of interoperability, meaning that each one of these companies shouldn't have its own system and its own technology, so that on the surface of the moon they're going to be duplicating everything because they don't want to share. So the philosophy is to minimise the waste

0: have a permanent presence on the moon. There's so much science that we can learn. So at the moment, there's a lot of debate about where did Earth's water come from. So it used to be thought that it kind of bubbled up through Earth's surface as in the early volcanic stages. Then later on, it was decided, well, I make it sound like it was arbitrary, but there's so much science that goes behind this. Then a lot of Earth's water was actually delivered by comets, which are very icy. And now it's thought it might be a bit of a combination, but there's water ice on the moon. So when we learn precisely what its chemical composition is, we can compare it to Earth, we can compare it to the comets that we know, to the asteroids that we've explored. And it would be a terrible shame if that ice was contaminated by industrial activity and we could no longer answer those critical questions about where did all this water come from?
1: The problem is, of course, at the moment, nobody has sovereignty on the moon. So it is like it feels like it was the scramble for Africa in the late 19th, early 20th century as major powers looked for colonies. Hey, can we come back and talk some more after the news, Professor? Because there's so much I want to ask about, and we can get people to call in as well on 1-300-800-222. Alice Gorman is with us here talking about plans for a permanent presence, human presence on the moon, and how that's going to happen, and what the consequences might be. Happy to hear from you as well. 1-300-800-222. Before that, though, this is Sarah Blasco and the latest ABC News up soon as well.

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4: ABC News with David Rollins. President Donald Trump says that Iran should surrender to end its war with the US and has threatened to bomb the Gulf country of Oman should it interfere in his efforts to unblock the Strait of Hormuz. Nick Parmeter has more on this story.
5: A fiery Mr. Trump has told Fox News he believes Iran should put up the white flag of surrender. An interim deal agreed to in June quickly unravelled, with Mr. Trump declaring it was over in July and Iran's foreign ministry declaring it suspended a week later. Under that memorandum of understanding, Iran and the US committed to negotiating a final deal in a maximum of 60 days, with Monday marking that length of time. Mr. Trump has now warned Oman he will order bombing against them, but in more explicit terms. Oman and Iran have been in their own talks to try to reach an agreement to restore commercial shipping in the Strait of Hormuz, given the two countries sit on the vital waterway.
4: Meantime, the US Supreme Court has again rebuffed Trump's push to throw out a jury's $7 million finding that he sexually abused writer E. Jean Carroll and later defamed her. The president's lawyers had asked the justices to reconsider their refusal to hear his appeal. Trump and the Justice Department are also asking the court to toss out a second Carroll verdict totaling more than $116 million, which it is yet to rule on. Trump has denied any wrongdoing. Business groups are raising concerns after the federal government confirmed it has slowed the processing of working holiday visas. The government is considering changes to the migration program, with Home Affairs Minister Tony Burke confirming some visa applications are still being processed, but at a slower rate. Several other political parties are also pushing for lower net migration numbers. Australian Industry Group Chief Executive Ennis Willocks says migrant workers play a critical role in all aspects of the economy.
6: To build what we need to build, of all the housing that we're trying to build at the moment, energy projects, national security, defence projects, which take away labour from elsewhere, mining projects, and we've got an Olympics to construct as well for 2032, and we're not going to be able to do all of that unless we have some skilled labour.
4: A Qantas A380 was cleared to fly passengers from Sydney to the United States and back with a large maintenance light left inside its wing. National tourism reporter Christy Sexton-McGrath has more.
7: An Australian Transport Safety Bureau investigation found the 33-centimetre light was left behind after maintenance on the aircraft's air conditioning system in Sydney on January 7. The aircraft flew to Dallas and back before staff realised the light was missing and recovered it from the wing 2 days later. The ATSB's final report into the incident found that although the light did not cause any damage to the wing, foreign objects posed a significant risk to the safe operation of an aircraft. A Qantas spokesperson says the airline voluntarily reported the incident to the ATSB.
4: Four meat industry operators have been charged over an alleged multi-million dollar pork racket spanning Queensland and New South Wales. Chelsea Malunga explains.
8: A joint investigation was launched by Queensland's anti-corruption watchdog and New South Wales Police. It's alleged four people, all involved in the pork meat industry, deleted millions of dollars in business sales records for almost a decade. Authorities allege the network also smuggled more than $30 million in illicit cash across the border, hidden in interstate freight vehicles. It's further alleged two of the suspects, who are based in Queensland, altered production and best before dates on frozen meat products. They've both been charged with offences including fraud and destroying records.
4: To sport, and Canberra Raiders NRL prop Josh Papali'i has formally announced his retirement from rugby league. Friday night's game against Brisbane at Canberra Stadium will be the Raiders' most capped player's final home game, his 341st appearance for the club. Across a 16-season NRL career, Papali'i scored 67 tries, one of which has been immortalised in a mural unveiled at Canberra Stadium. The big forward has attributed his success to his teammates.
1: this career is only made reality because of the boys I play with week in, week out, and you know, they're the bonds and the special moments that I'm going to miss as a player. And I'm sure when Friday comes and we get that win, we'll celebrate with a few beverages.
9: Afternoons with James O'Loughlin.
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11: It's not orange, it's butterscotch.
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11: Apparently.
9: Everything Sydney.
11: The butterscotch was on sale. The other colours weren't.
0: James O'Loughlin from 12:30.
10: I like the butterscotch. It's eye-catching. I noticed it as soon as it sailed into the office.
0: Then Thomas O'Reilly from 3.
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13: Questions, they've never been more important. 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
14: How are you? Welcome to your Tuesday morning, and hope you're well. 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We're speaking with Professor Alice Gorman this morning, and we're talking to you about the moon. And the fact that we're going back there as a species, we're going back there and we're going to plant our flag, but this time we're staying. And that has enormous consequences, not only for the lunar landscape and the lunar environment, but for all of us, because it's becoming the next space race, the next geopolitical pressure point, the next economic colonial battle. And what does that all mean for us? Professor Gorman's with us. Happy to take your calls as well. Alice, just in terms of where we're at, so set the picture for us now. How realistic is it for there to be a human presence on the moon permanently sometime in, say, the next 10 years?
15: Well, they are talking about, like, even earlier than that, starting to build these bases in about 2030, 2031, so there'd be something operating by 2040. I think it's a bit unrealistic. So if you remember earlier last year, two landing missions went to the moon and one of them crashed on the surface and another one lasted the lunar day, which is 2 weeks of sunlight, and during the lunar night parked it. Because the lunar night is, you know, up to minus 230 degrees Celsius. So, you know, we can get to the moon. We've got rockets that can get there. We've got rockets that can drop landers that sometimes work on there. So the idea will kind of leap from that to a habitation where humans can live safely, where they're not going to be irradiated I was going to use a swear word, but, you know, it's radiation is pretty savage on the moon. There's no atmosphere to protect living things. They're going to have to maybe grow their own food because you can't have rockets, you know. As ACDC pointed out, it's a long way to the shop for a sausage roll. It's even longer to get a sausage roll coming from Earth. We don't yet have the technology or knowledge to provision a habitation away from Earth. The International Space Station has supply vehicles regularly going back and forth, delivering oxygen, water, food, repairing broken things, all that kinds of

0: stuff. So the idea that we'll have on the moon a functioning habitat that can rely on itself and not have to wait for rescue from Earth, I don't think we're anywhere near that yet. The other huge issue on the moon is dust. So dust might annoy us here if it is inside the house and we have to keep cleaning it. On the moon, the dust is sharp and abrasive. It sticks to everything. If you breathe it in, your lungs are going to develop problems. And we don't yet know how to stop the dust from getting into everything. So that's a big problem that hasn't been solved yet. I would not like to be amongst the first astronauts who go to hang out in a lunar habitat for a couple of weeks or maybe a bit longer, maybe in 50 years. We might have lunar bases that you'd think, okay, I'll go there for a little holiday, assuming that you are rich enough to do that. But in the meantime, I think they're going to be really risky. And before they left Earth and when they had returned to Earth or on the journey back, but no one's actually died in space, we're going to have to prepare ourselves for professional astronauts and maybe just regular crew members or workers on the moon to die. And I think that will change how we feel.
1: Well, there's so much to unpack there, but we'd love to hear from people. 1-300-800-222, Professor Alice Gorman, Professor in Archaeology and Space Studies at Flinders University, with us here on ABC Radio Overnight. So we're talking about the return to the moon and the colonisation of the moon and the exploitation of the moon as a resource and a permanent human presence on the moon. Andy's in Batemans Bay, New South Wales. Hi, Andy. Good morning.
2: Yeah, good morning. One of the things that gets me most is that we're down here blowing each other up with rockets when we should head them off to the moon. Transport-wise, I don't know if you read about the American subsequent trips to the moon after the initial landing in 69, where I read up and there's a biography of a astronaut called Gordon Cooper, and that was probably over 50 years ago, and they were heading off to, well, had plans, if Congress had funded it, to go to the to Mars actually, and they had all everything sort of planned and sorted out, but they were knocked on the head with funding. And as far as transport goes on the moon, there's three moon buggies up there, and they run on electricity, and I don't know if you, they even have. There's even a film of the buggies bouncing around on the moon, and
1: Would they still be operable, do you think, Andy? You can just turn the key and go again.
2: it'll bring some silver oxide batteries up with you when you go up there. And it's a challenge. It took us used to take 6 months to get the British to come to Australia. Well, 6 months to Mars, and a rocket round trip for a rocket's about a week from here to the moon. It's the distances and everything. It's
1: Yeah,
2: a good challenge for mankind instead of doing stupid things like war and blowing each other up.
1: No, fair enough, and that's the optimistic view, Andy. And I take that as well, because that's always been the human instinct, isn't it? To want to explore new frontiers and to challenge, and of course, all of the technologies that we now use that have we've made a leap, say, in for instance, in computing power. A lot of that came from the Apollo project in terms of being able to sort of like make quantum leaps in computing. So it'll drive a lot of those innovations as well. And of course, it gave us Deb and Tang, which was space food. Remember the? Do you remember Deb, Andy? The powdered potato, and Tang, the orange drink. They were space foods.
2: Crikey, yeah, I didn't know I used to eat Deb. It's a quick and easy
1: It's
2: thing,
1: what it
2: and
1: was.
2: Mars bar, maybe.
1: Mars bar. Indeed. You imagine, I think they were, Alice, and thanks for your call, Andy. A trip to Mars is going to be a lot longer than a trip to the moon. And

0: They're still recruiting, are they not, Alice Gorman, for potential candidates for people who'd be willing to take a one-way trip to Mars, which, you know, that's a whole different psychological profile for people who'd be prepared to do that. But that's still an ongoing ambition too, isn't it?
1: There's so many people who love Mars and would love to be standing on its surface watching the sunrise over the red Martian soils. But interestingly, a while back, people might remember there was a sort of crowdfunded volunteer mission to Mars, and they called for astronaut candidates, and four Australians made it into the final 25, I think, and one of them was Josh Richards, an extraordinary person. And he talked about that emotional, psychological aspect of a one-way trip to Mars with possible, you know, death. I keep coming back to death, but I think it's a real possibility.
0: But you're not coming back. So, I mean, you are saying goodbye to everything you know if you take that trip.
1: Yeah, and what does that mean? Like for Josh, it was the thrill of being on another planet outweighed all the considerations of what he was leaving behind. And he wanted to do it. He wanted to be that person who could stand on another planet. And he was, I'm not going to say he was happy that he was saying goodbye to everything, but he had a way of accepting and coming to peace with that in himself, which I think was really interesting. And all these Martian astronauts of the future are going to have this same dilemma. How do you say goodbye?
0: Wow, it's mind-blowing when you think about it. But I guess everyone who, you know, everyone who took got aboard a Viking boat or took a journey across oceans and seas without maps all those years ago must have had that in the back of their head as well, surely.
1: Yes, it's not like we're not used to setting off, sailing into the sunset with no real knowledge of what's at the other end. And it would have been the same for Aboriginal people, the first ones who made the journey, the sea journey across to Australia as well. So we've done it before, but coming to understand that in a new era, when you're heading off, you know, across interplanetary space, I think that's really next level.
0: It is. Daniel's on the road. He's given us a call as well here on ABC Radio Overnight. So we're speaking with Professor Alice Gorman about the cosmic idea of a permanent presence on the moon and human beings, you know, exploring life on other planets, which is it might sound kooky, but hey, there are people actually spending their time and money coming up with plans to do this stuff. Daniel. Hi, Daniel.
2: Oh, good morning. I don't understand why we want to send humans to the Mars and the Moon moving forward into the future. Surely robots are going to be able to do everything that people can, but
0: that's not having to. That's a really good point, Daniel. That's a really good point. Why would we send you? And thank you for your call. A safe driving on the roads here. Why not just send robots, Alice? Daniel's right. Why would you put yourself at risk and send?
1: Yeah, people have been debating this since the 60s when the Apollo astronauts went. Robots can do everything that we need to get done up there without having to put human lives at risk and without the extra incredible expense of trying to keep humans alive out there. So what are the arguments for a human presence? One, I guess, comes back to this idea that humans have an instinct to explore the environment around them. Another is that we want to see these places through human eyes, not just through robot cameras. We want to know, even if it's vicariously, what it's like to be a human body on another world. And another argument is that there's a level of decision-making and intuitive understanding that's important to us, that, you know, a robot can't decide everything. For instance, there's going to be AI on the moon. I think we all know that. So AI robots could be as good as a human, perhaps. I don't know.

0: But it looks like we are going to send people, and that debate about robots versus humans is going to go on.
1: 1300 800 222. If you've got a question for Alice Gorman, Associate Professor in Archaeology and Space Studies at Flinders University, we're talking about the project to put a permanent presence on the moon and other human presence in our solar system as well. At the moment, what do we know about the resources on the moon that are so sought after? Is it critical minerals? Is that what we're after? Is there critical minerals on the moon which are so central to computing power now when it comes to artificial intelligence that could make a huge leap in our ability to do that sort of computing that is the most sought after element up there?
0: I don't think so, to be honest. So the stuff that people are interested in is water ice, and that's in the really deep craters on the South Pole. They're called permanently shadowed regions because there's never been any sunlight in them. So they trap volatiles like water, and that water obviously can be used for a habitation, but it can be used to make rocket fuel, and that's how we're going to get to Mars. So that's a super critical resource, but we don't need water on Earth, so they're not going to sell it back to Earth. Then we have rare earth elements, which are in all of our, our smartphones, our computers, our data centers, all of that stuff. So, but we have them on Earth as well, and we probably have enough of them on Earth, but China has a monopoly on rare earth elements, so we could maybe use the ones we have on Earth a bit better. There's also helium-3, and that can be used to produce a clean energy source, but we've never done it other than in sort of small experimental settings, so its usefulness is a bit less obvious. And then there's gold up there.
1: That's where the trouble will come.
0: Yes,
1: gold fever on the moon.
0: And there's a bunch of other elements too, but there's nothing that we don't have on Earth that we don't have enough of if we use it wisely and if we have a lot of international cooperation.
1: Beth's on the Gold Coast. You can call us too. We're with Alice Gorman, Associate Professor in Archaeology and Space Studies at Flinders University, talking about the presence of humans on the moon and the plans to make that happen here on ABC Radio Overnights. Good morning, Beth.
2: Hello, good morning. How are you guys?
1: We're well. Would you put your hand up, Beth, to take a one-way trip to Mars?
2: Well, no, that's why I'm calling, because I'm wondering why does it have to be one way? Why can't we return?
1: I don't think at the moment the technology is available to actually to launch a return vehicle back to Earth, and that's the understanding.
2: Well, Neil Armstrong, they came back, so that's what I'm saying. Can we not go up for a visit and then return, like a holiday?
1: Well, I think is this not right, Alice? The reason why the Apollo missions were able to return, and we had the first human presence behind the dark side of the moon since the Apollo missions just this year, I think it was, is the gravitational forces of the Earth were able to be harnessed to bring that space vehicle back as it came round the other side of the moon. That's not possible that for Mars.
2: Damn.
1: We don't have a big enough magnet. Beth.
2: That's right. Okay, so it is a one-way trip, and yeah.
1: So is that a no? Is that a no from you?
2: I've been sitting here going, why can't we come back? I'll go if we can come back.
1: Oh, am I right about that, Alice? I think that's right, isn't it?
0: Some elements of rightness in there, Francis, but one of
1: that's
0: the...
1: That's a great way to say, no, I'm wrong.
2: But yeah.
0: Because it's a long trip to Mars, and the radiation is going to be a big problem. People might survive already suffering from radiation-related illnesses. Then you have to have enough fuel to get there, but to get back, you'd also have to carry enough fuel for an 18-month trip back to Earth.
2: Wow. Yeah.
0: So, and you'd have to have enough food for the whole time, which is another big issue. And you'd have to presume that nothing has gone wrong. We've never been out that far with humans.
1: You'd have to take more Deb and Tang than you could ever want to survive out there, Beth. It's like a

0: traveling mission.
1: All the time in the world.
2: thanks for your call.
0: Thank you. Appreciate it. Good night. Bye.
2: 1-300-800-222 if you've got a question for Alice. Alice, just quickly, before we take a quick break, how are they going to get this stuff back? If we're going to mine the moon, and God knows what sort of a mess we'll make up there, you've got to have logistics to get the precious materials back to Earth. Are we going to have like a space highway of vehicles flying to and from the moon to deliver whatever materials have been mined up there?
1: Probably we are. We're going to have, you know, regular launches every week. There'll be a rocket going to the moon, taking supplies up, coming back filled with minerals and things that people want. So, yeah, that's kind of the idea, like, you know, a space shuttle back and forth on a regular highway trip. And landing and taking off is going to be interesting because that lunar dust I was mentioning before, rockets landing are going to blow it everywhere. And that's going to be a major source of environmental contamination for lunar activities.
2: So we're going to need a lunar spaceport.
1: Yeah, and this comes back to that interoperability issue as well. So you don't want China having one, the US and its allies having one, someone else having one. You really need just the one to minimise that environmental impact. So people are going to have to share.
2: Oh, that never works.
1: I know, it's a bit risky, isn't it?
2: I could talk to you for a whole hour on this. Is there any international agreement, as there is, say, in Antarctica, like an international covenant or treaty that around the moon to play nice? So in Antarctica, we all have our territory, and the different nations that have territories in Antarctica, for the most part, assist each other with their presence in Antarctica to look after the environment and to, to supply and look after the people that are down there. Is there any possibility we can have that for the moon?
1: We've already got the 1967 Outer Space Treaty, which is really important, and that says no one can own the moon, and it says that activities on the moon should be for the benefit of all humanity. And that's customary international law. 120 nations have signed it, they're signatories. So that's really important. The next thing we have is the Artemis Accords. And this is a US-led thing. Australia signed up to it. And in the Artemis Accords, it says you can make a safety zone around your activities. So that sort of is to prevent conflict arising. If somebody says, we're going to mine over here, and someone else says, well, we want to mine over there. So the idea of the safety zones is everybody will have their little area and be safe and they won't come into conflict. And the third thing we have is the Moon Agreement, which is an international treaty. Australia signed that as well. But most spacefaring nations have not signed the Moon Agreement. And the Moon Agreement says as soon as it's feasible, an international council should be set up to manage all and coordinate all those aspects of the moon. But most nations don't want to sign it because they don't want to have to be subject to international scrutiny.
2: And therein lies the lesson. Good on you, Alice. It's been so good to talk to you about this. I really appreciate your time. A couple of messages coming through on the SMS. And somebody wanted to know before we finish up, bone density as an issue. Is that an issue? Look, if you spend that much time in space, do you just turn into a blob of jelly as your bone density disappears because of the lack of gravity?
1: Yeah, it's a real issue. So astronauts who've been in space a long time have a big issue with loss of calcium in their bones. The moon has 1/6 Earth gravity, so it won't be quite as bad, but it's still going to be a big issue. We don't have a solution yet.
2: And just a quick question from Brian in Maitland, who's called through here on ABC Radio Overnights. How are you, Brian?
3: Well, thank you.
2: You've got a question for Professor Corman?
3: You're mining the water from the bottom of the moon and turn to gas and using it, won't it diminish the moon's gravity, or the moon's mass, and affect the Earth, and maybe affect the Earth?
1: Oh, but I think we're safe on that score. So we'd have to remove so

0: much of the moon's surface minerals, materials for it to have any effect on gravity and hence tides and everything else on the moon.
1: Well, knowing Bezos
0: So
1: and Musk, I reckon they'd be right up for trying.
0: I fear that you're right about that, but I think we're safe at the moment.
1: Hey Alice, good to talk to you. Or did you think about volunteering for the Mars mission?
0: No, I don't want to die in a freak plastic failure accident.
1: Fair enough. That sorts that out then. Good to talk to you.
0: Good to talk to you too, Francis.
1: Alice Gorman there, Associate Professor in Archaeology and Space Studies at Flinders University, talking about the project to have a permanent presence on the moon and all the consequences that flow from that. And thank you for all of your calls. Francis Leach with you here on this Tuesday morning on ABC Radio Overnights. And coming up in a moment, we're coming back to Earth and we're going to be talking gardening.

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3: And it's time to talk gardening with our good friend Judy Horton, horticulturalist, who joins us here regularly on the program. Good morning, Judy. How are you today?
4: Hello. Well, I'm glad I'm here and not on Mars. It doesn't sound like a great place for gardening, does it?
3: Well, it might be a little bit challenging.
4: Just think they've got to grow all that food and all this. Oh, my goodness me. No. I reckon here is pretty good. You know, I think this is heaven and I'll just stay here. And there's enough to interest me here. My goodness me. All those fantastic plants that we see all around us. It's just so exciting right here. We've got so much to learn about where we live. So,
3: indeed. And we need to learn. If we can continue to learn how to look after it all better, we'd be much better off as well.
4: And also just to learn to appreciate what we've got around us because, you know, there's just some and that's one of the things I wanted to talk about today, Francis, was the ABC Science is conducting a survey to find Australia's favourite understory wildflower.
3: Now, first so I have to learn our terms here because when I saw this, I didn't quite understand what understory wildflower meant. So what are we talking about when we use those words?
4: Well, I think what they're trying to do is they're trying to get people to who take part in the poll to limit their choices. So they think, okay, well, we'll pick plants that grow close to the ground. I think that's what understory really means.
3: Okay.
4: Not a tree, not a bush, not a thing. And so the list of plants that they have there's 10 plants, and they're all kind of little low-growing flowers that sit. They're kind of down there at ground level, basically. So, but that's what I thought this morning. We could have our own poll call in and get everyone to talk about their own favourite wildflower. And I'm not going to limit it in any way because I reckon, you know, if you want to talk about your favourite flower being a bottle brush, please ring and tell me that you want that your favourite is a bottle brush because they are pretty amazing. So now, Francis, I get the feeling that you're probably not that much of a gardener.
3: I'm getting better at it. I have, as I've gotten older, in all seriousness, fallen in love with Australian native plants. I never really Absolutely. Understood the appeal when I was younger because of the mostly matte and sort of flat tones of Australian plants and wildflowers. But as I've gotten older, I've really become quite affectionate, quite attached to them and quite enamored of them. And I buy them all the time for the house because I just think they just look so beautiful. They're not as bright as some of the, you know, more curated flowers that people buy or now roses and whatnot for decorative purposes. But I love them. I don't know the names very well, but whenever I see them, I really, really love them.
4: Yeah, look, I think it's sort of, it's almost a maturity thing. You know, I mean, I went through the same thing myself. You know, when I was first gardening, oh, I like great big showy hibiscus and roses and all these things that made big splashes of colour. But now, you know, it's the more intricate, the special, the smaller things that grow around, just even that grow in the bush that I've come to love. And like you, you know, a bunch of native flowers given to me any old day because they just are so exquisite. And, of course, that's not to say we don't have some great big splashy things, but they're probably not quite as – I mean, producing big flowers, I think, takes a lot of energy from a plant. And because of the exigencies of our climate, a lot of our plants have evolved to you know, have smaller flowers but very attractive to the pollinators, etc., but not kind of have to spend all that energy and nutrients on producing great big showy flowers. And, of course, a lot of the big showy flowers that we see around us, like roses, etc., they're really basically almost man-made anyway because they've taken a little wildflower, the plant breeders over centuries, and just made them bigger and brighter and showier to appeal to us.
3: So they're built for their aesthetic, aren't they?
4: Yeah, that's right. So whereas what we can, I think, as you, again, back to maturity, you come to appreciate is the what's in nature and how it all works together, etc. So, I'm hoping that some people will ring in with their favourite wildflower and tell us about those this morning.
3: But, okay, let's see if people are out there talking wildflowers at this time in the morning. 1-300-800-222 is our number. Give us a call, 1-300-800-222 or 0437 774 774 if you want to text through. Your favourite wildflower

0: for Judy Horton, our horticulturist with us here on ABC Radio Overnights. Maybe you grow them or you have them on your property. I'd love to hear from you. 1-300-800-222 or 0437-774-774. And any other sort of gardening questions that you want to throw our way, I'm sure Judy would be more than happy to hear from you in just general gardening stuff. Judy, just in terms of our list of plants, can you go through the ones that have been listed by ABC Science and give us a little description of each so people have got a little bit of understanding of what they are?
1: Look, honestly, the names, what they've done is that they've listed the common names. So the first one is a blue bladderwort. I forget what that is. And creamy candle, which describes the upright spires of flowers that they have. Now, the third one, though, this is one that I think everyone will know. And it's one of the most beloved of our wildflowers, and that's the flannel flower.
0: And what does that look like?
1: Oh, flannel flowers. Now, they're white. They're kind of like white daisies, but they're called flannel flowers because the petals, or the sort of what are kind of the petals, are fluffy. They've got a fluffy coating on them, like the old-fashioned flannel that your mum used to wipe your face with when you were dirty. So, okay, so that's why they're called flannel flowers. They are beautiful, and they grow so wildly and easily in the sandstone around the Sydney area where I live. They grow beautifully there. Trying to grow them in the garden, oh, it's such a challenge. That's the thing about a lot of these natives. They can be a little bit challenging when you try to grow them in the garden. Now, the next one, I love this, the flying duck orchid. And, of course, the reason it's called the flying duck orchid is because it looks just like a duck with the flower itself. If you look at it in silhouette, it looks just like a duck that's sort of got its wings, its head forward, its beak, and it's just taking off. So that's another cute one. Mulla mulla. Now, mulla mullas are kind of mostly, I think, grow in more desert areas, and they have spires of fluffy pink, mauve, different coloured flowers. And more recently, actually, some of the nurseries have been growing these, and they've become more readily available. So that's a good one to look out for. The next one on the list is really important, and we should all know about this one because it's called Murnong or Yam Daisy.
0: And why is this one so important?
1: That's so important because it was one of the staple foods of the indigenous people. They would collect the roots of this plant, and that's why it's called Yam Daisy, because the roots are like yams. And so they would collect those, they'd use them as foods, they could roast them, they could store them for a certain period of time. And, of course, you know, that's one of the tragedies of our land being overtaken by livestock and farming, etc., is that things like the Yam Daisy have almost disappeared. So that's one of the reasons why it'd be great if we could learn to grow those in our gardens as well. Starflower, that's a pretty good one. Now, that's one that that your previous guest, Alice, would have liked, wouldn't she, with starflower?
0: Can we grow those on Mars, Judy?
1: Yes, you can grow those on Mars. Got flowers like trigger plant. Oh, I think that's one that Donald Trump would like, actually. It's a really clever one.
0: Is it orange?
1: No, it's not quite. No, maybe we could get the hair dye out. No, but why it's called trigger plant is because when the insect lands on it, the pressure of the insect landing brings this part of the plant over, pung, to land on the insect, and it deposits some of the pollen on the insect's back. So, say, you know, a bee lands on a flower, overcomes like an old-fashioned, you know, shooting old cannon, or what were those things that used to shoot the balls through the air in medieval times, you know, that kind of thing. Comes over
0: catapult.
1: Like that. Yeah, catapult, that's what I'm trying to think of, yes. Would come over, like it comes over like a catapult, lands on the back of the insect and drops a dob of pollen there. And, of course, then the bee or hoverfly, whatever it is, then goes flying off to another trigger plant. And, of course, it pollinates it because, you know, it spills a bit of pollen as it goes around, and then it probably gets another whack and takes it off to another one. So trigger plant's another one. And the last one is called the underground orchid. Now, I actually wanted to talk about my underground orchid because I've got one, well, it doesn't flower underground, but in our bush, bush, we have this orchid. It's called a hyacinth orchid, and it's one of my favourite wildflowers. But it's the most mysterious thing because it has no leaves, no above ground parts. It gets all its nutrients from the organic matter that's in the soil. But then, if you're lucky, once every year, maybe sometimes it skips a year, every 2 years, up will come out of the ground this spike that's covered with these little pinky red belly kind of mini orchids. So it's called a hyacinth orchid because it's a little bit like the hyacinth bulbs that you buy, but taller. And just the fact that it's, you know, once it dies down, you wouldn't even know it was there. All the work's going on under the ground, but up it comes. So they're the ones that they've suggested, but I'm hoping that some other people might have some other ideas.
0: Well, Judy's given us a call from South Morang in Victoria. Good morning, Judy. We've got another Judy, Judy Horton, talking plants and native plants with us here this morning. How are you,
2: right,
0: Judy?
2: Good, thank you. Good afternoon, or good morning, Judy. it's all right. I just wondered, I was over in Bunbury a couple of years ago and fell in love with the Albany woolly bush.
1: Yes.
2: I've got one in a pot here I've just purchased. They're fairly easy to grow in large pots, aren't they?
1: Yes, now that's the one, the Albany woolly bush is the one that's often sold as an Australian Christmas tree. So I've seen them promoted that way. They're beautiful, as you could probably describe it as well as I can, silvery kind of foliage, almost conifer-like foliage, isn't it?
2: Yes, that's right.
1: Upright growing. And called woolly bush because, you know, you can see in the bush in the distance, then they would stand out like, you know, they're a woolly colour, the silvery colour. And then the other thing that I love about them, Judy, is that those flowers. Has yours flowered?
2: Not yet. I've only just purchased it and I'm looking forward to it. When do they flower, please? Across the summer?
1: I think it's through the warmer weather, yes, but you've got to kind of look for the flowers because they almost hide inside the bush and they're little, like little red candles, really. So they are just so, you know, I mean, I can see why people would like want to promote it as a Christmas plant too because they've got little mini Christmas candles in there. But the Albany woolly bush is just the most beautiful thing. So, and of course, you know, it comes from, in fact, Western Australia, of all the places in Australia. I mean, that is just mecca for wildflowers.
2: And the foliage is so fine and soft, isn't it?
1: It's beautiful. And again, you know, when I was talking about looking like wool from a distance, it's sort of soft and feels like wool as well. So beautiful thing. Good in a pot. And one of the good things about growing it in a pot, especially on the East Coast, is that you can get it up with a bit of air movement around it because, you know, Albany, you know, gives you the idea that it comes from that Mediterranean climate that you get over in the west. Once you get over in the east here, a lot of those Western Australian plants are a lot harder to grow. Maybe a bit easier in Melbourne, but once you get sort of up the east coast and you get into the more wetter summer areas, then they struggle a bit. So you're right, and people listening, you know, if you're over in that part of the world, grow it in a pot, as Judy is, and get it up and get air movement around it and good drainage and give it a light clipping if you so often.
2: It'll take a fair bit of sunshine too, I believe.
1: And yes, it absolutely will. So, and of course, the sun shining on it really brings out that gorgeous silvery look to it. So that's what you want. So,
0: enjoy
1: a beautiful native plant, Albany woolly bush.
0: Thanks, Judy. Thanks for your call.
2: Thank you.
0: We'll talk to you soon. And Judy Horton's with us here talking gardening here on ABC Radio Overnights, taking your calls as well. 1-300-800-222. Your favourite natives. We'll come back and talk some more and talk to you as well. And you can get on the phone 1-300-800-222. 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
0: And Judy Horton with us as well, talking gardening. Question from a good friend of the program, Matthew, who's living in far north Sweden, but listening in on

0: on the internet. Says, hello, Francis and Judy. I understand that Proteas are from South Africa. I love Proteas. It's a beautiful plant. Are there any Proteas that are native to Australia, Judy?
1: Not actual Proteas, but the Proteaceae family, which is what they all belong to, is very prominent in Australia. So Banksias, Gryphidias, there's a whole lot of our most common plants that are in that Proteaceae family. And of course, they're named because Proteus was supposed to be able to change at will or something. I've forgotten what the story is behind that. But anyway, they're so changeable and there's such variation in them. But yes, but Proteus, yes, similarly related. And they've got that same characteristic that if you're growing any of those plants in that family in the garden, then you need to be careful what you fertilise them with, because the members of the Proteaceae family have adapted to grow in soils with very low phosphorus. And if you give them normal, regular use fertilisers, it can have too much phosphorus in it and it can upset them. So when you're growing plants in that family, whether they're South African or Australian, you should always fertilise them with what's called a specific native fertiliser, because that will guarantee that it's low in phosphorus. So we're getting a little bit more technical there, but it's an important point to remember about those plants. So I'd have to tell Matt in Sweden, he's listening, about my friend from Germany that came to visit a couple of years ago and stay with us. And he was very intrigued because I had an Australian native plant, which is the Australian native citrus finger lime. And he was so intrigued with these finger limes, which are citrus plants, citrus fruit, that they're finger shaped. And they've got little balls of juice inside them and they're lovely with seafood, etc. Anyway, my German friend Matthias was so intrigued with these finger limes that he went back home to Germany and he found that he could buy one. And he's been growing it on his balcony, bringing it indoors for the winter and then putting it back on the balcony, and he's actually grown some finger limes there in Germany. So, Matt, there's a challenge for you. If you can find a finger lime, you might be able to do what he did and have some Australian bush fruit growing in your balcony.
0: In the north of Sweden. Clarice has given us a call. Hello, Clarice, how are you?
2: Yeah, I'm well, thank you, Michael.
0: It's Francis. Have you got a question for Judy?
2: No, I just rang about the wildflowers.
0: Yes.
1: Yes. You tell us about your favourite wildflower, Clara.
2: Oh, it was a little song that was around a long time ago.
0: Oh, share it with us. Give it a whirl.
2: I love you, love you, love you, little flower of the west, and I love you, love you, love you, oh, my heart will never rest. Oh, I love you, love you, love you, and forever I'll be true. Pretty western flower, I love you.
0: Yay!
1: Fantastic. And Clara, was that actually in Western Australia?
2: No, I've always been here in Tara. But it was on the radio.
0: Yeah, there you go.
1: Yeah, no, but me talking about the fact that Western Australia is sort of the apex of Australian wildflowers is probably what reminded you about it. Yes. So actually, Clara, you know, that makes me think of another song that I learnt when I was a child, and coming up to Wattle Day on the 1st of September. And do you remember the one about the bush was grey a week today? Orange, I forget. But now the spring has come this way with blossom for the wattle.
2: Oh, yeah. And the Cootamungera wattle, who was that?
1: Cootamungera
2: wattle is my friend.
0: There's all these other songs I never knew about. Clarice, thank you for sharing. That's absolutely brilliant. Thank you. That's made my morning. Thank you for giving us a run through that tune. And before we let you go, Judy, the West Australian wildflower season is about to start, is it not? I've always wanted to go. I need to put that in mind. When does it start? And if anyone has got the capacity to go, which part of WA is where it all happens? Yeah. Do you know?
1: Well, I mean, that's the whole thing, is that it does vary. So that different parts, I mean, as you know, Western Australia is a very big place, so that there are wildflower displays down south, but below Perth. And then, of course, you know, as it moves south, you probably would be best to look up something like a...

0: Lily, honestly, you know, there's something like nearly 30,000 native species in Australia. So, you know, we just are so blessed to have not species, probably I'm talking about genus, genera. But anyway, there's a large number. I mean, the diversity of our continent is just amazing.
1: It is, and a message coming through from Anthony in Seymour in Victoria. I love all plants, big and small, but native orchids are indeed beautiful.
0: Oh, aren't they? And you, what I just noticed in my garden on the weekend was that my rock lilies, they're called rock lilies, but they're really orchids, are coming out.
1: Oh,
0: And
1: nice.
0: they're called rock lilies because they grow on rocks, and they send sprays of creamy little orchids out. They're just
1: Beautiful.
0: beautiful. So that's something I look forward to coming up in the next month or so.
1: Thank you so much for being with us, Judy. Always love talking gardening with you.
0: All right. Talk to you next
1: We'll
0: time.
1: talk to you soon. Judy Horton, our horticulturist, talking gardening with us here on ABC Radio Overnights and taking your calls on 1300 800 222, 1300 800 222. Francis Leach with you. Coming up is the latest from your ABC newsroom. Then the open line will be there for you as well. Here are the emotions before the news.

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0: ABC News with David Rowlands. Labor and the Coalition have reached a tentative agreement on changes to the federal government's gambling reforms. Kaveh Akbari has more.
1: The compromise would create a central register allowing Australians to block wagering advertising across multiple online accounts rather than opting out platform by platform. It would also introduce cooling off periods on inducements for new customers and people returning from BetStop and restrict commissions paid to VIP account managers based on customer spending. The register would be administered by the communications regulator, but is not expected to be operating when the broader advertising restrictions begin. The agreement still needs approval from Labor's caucus and the coalition party room before the amendments are introduced to Parliament.
0: An official from US President Donald Trump's Board of Peace says Envoy Jared Kushner and Israeli Prime Minister Benjamin Netanyahu have agreed on a path forward for Gaza. The BBC's Sebastian Usher has this analysis.
2: So Hamas certainly has shown more willingness to sign up to the peace plan. It's said that it will fully disarm, but again, that has conditions. So what Jared Kushner has been trying to do is again square this circle, where essentially we're still in the same situation where Hamas says, yes, it will fully disarm if Israel pulls out. And Israel says, yeah, we'll pull out, but you have to fully disarm first. So who goes first? We've had a little bit come out of this. We've had a very short statement from a prime minister's office, Mr. Netanyahu's office, which essentially says that there will be no reconstruction in Gaza until there is full disarmament of Hamas.
0: An expert on Korean politics says US President Donald Trump's claimed positive relationship with North Korea's Kim Jong-un is not backed by evidence. In announcing a scaling down of military drills with South Korea, Trump cited a positive relationship with the North Korean dictator, while also noting Seoul's refusal to involve itself in the Iran war. Seoul says it hopes positive relations between Trump and Kim can lead to meaningful talks. Jenny Town from the Stimson Center and director of 38 North says Pyongyang has barely returned Trump's intent.
3: He's consistently talked about Kim Jong-un in a positive light, but that positivity has not been reciprocated by North Korea. And again, this gesture alone, and especially the haphazard nature of it, is unlikely to change that calculus.
0: Police in the U.S. state of South Carolina say actress Hayden Panettiere was found unresponsive at her apartment in the city of Greenville and pronounced dead at the scene, with no signs of foul play. The 36-year-old was best known for playing lead roles in the television shows Heroes and Nashville and was twice nominated for a Golden Globe Award. Her death comes only a few months after the release of her memoir, which recounts her struggles with childhood stardom and her battles with postpartum depression and alcohol addiction. The National Film and Sound Archive is adding 10 of Australia's most influential YouTube creators to its collection. Lily Nothling takes up the story.
4: From musician Tash Sultana, who found global fame uploading bedroom performances, to maths teacher Eddie Wu, who's made his classroom accessible to millions. The latest additions to the National Audiovisual Collection aim to highlight YouTube creators who've contributed in different ways to Australia's cultural storytelling. Collectively, they've amassed more than 84 million subscribers and 36 billion views. 300 videos will be included in the archive, along with their likes, views and comments.
0: A team led by Chilean researchers has produced the most complete genetic map yet, one of only two flowering plants that grow naturally in Antarctica. The discovery could potentially lead to the development of crops resistant to extreme weather. The scientists say they are now equipped to start assessing whether the plant's traits could be transferred to agricultural crops through gene editing techniques. The study has been published in the Oxford University Press Journal. And opening statements have begun in the trial of a man accused of orchestrating the killing of rapper Tupac Shakur. And what is the start of weeks of testimony revisiting his death in Las Vegas in September 1996? Dwayne Davis is charged with murder with a deadly weapon with the intent to promote, further or assist a criminal gang. He has pleaded not guilty, but if convicted, faces life in prison. This is ABC News.
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11: Welcome to your Tuesday. Plenty to come this hour, including a chat with Jeff Apter, who's just written another book. Jeff's a prolific writer about music in particular. His new book is called Reckless, The Saga of Australian Crawl, one of the great Australian bands of the 80s who are, in fact, reforming for a summer tour. But Jeff will be in to talk to us about their topsy-turvy ride through the rock and roll circus throughout the 70s and, of course, the early 80s when they reigned supreme on the Australian charts. We'll do that, and we'll also have the open line in a moment. We're going to be talking about superannuation and the continuing conversation about getting early access to your super, which seems to be back on the political agenda for some. And the Treasurer, Jim Chalmers, pushing back hard against that coming the other way. We'll take your calls on 1300 800 222, 1300 800 222 on the open line on that issue or anything else you want to talk about. And, of course, your SMS messages, they can keep coming through on 0437 774 774. So get on the phone and have a conversation with us and let us know what your thoughts are and look forward to hearing from you. Of course, State of the Nation will bring to your way a little bit later as well, where we have a look at all the big issues that are happening around Australia at the moment. Before the open line, take a deep breath with the Hollies here on ABC Radio Overnights.

0: 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Hope you're well. Francis Leach with you.
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0: That's right, 1300 800 222 to have your say on the open line with anything you want to talk about, or 0437 774 774 to send through your SMS message. One of the issues we've been looking at is superannuation. It's been back in the news over the last 24 to 48 hours. It was set up in the late 80s, early 90s as a savings scheme for people to be able to have a comfortable retirement. Have a listen to this pitch in an ad from 1992.
2: Here's some good news for Australia's workers.
3: Hi, Bob.
4: Hi, Betty.
2: From July 1, your employer will have to plant money into superannuation on your behalf. Over the years...
3: Hi, Bob.
4: Hi, Betty.
2: These contributions will grow to make a big difference to your standard of living in the future.
0: So that was the pitch, and that's still the pitch for superannuation, and it's grown into a huge pool of investment money that Australian workers and superannuants have accumulated, which has been invested around the world and delivering a superannuation return for people when they retire. But not everybody agrees that it's the best idea, and Jane Hume, Liberal Senator, is one of them who's speaking about the idea that people should be able to access their superannuation earlier than the age of retirement if they want to.
5: I think the Treasurer has taken a leaf out of the Mad Men Don Draper book. If you don't like what they're saying about you, change the conversation. Can I make it very clear? The super guarantee is here to stay, and the Treasurer is simply making things up.
0: Well, Pauline Hanson certainly feels that it should be in conversation.
6: Let people use their money to help them now in a state of crisis. You know, and some people, you know, who need these operations can't get access to their superannuation to have that done. Superannuation should be lightened up a bit so people can utilise this money in times of crisis. It is their money.
0: Pauline Hanson, One Nation leader, talking about superannuation. The Treasurer, Jim Chalmers, though, has made it quite clear that superannuation as a bedrock for retirement and that savings being accessed at that time is still the smartest use of that money.
7: Labor built Australia's superannuation system, and we will defend it forever from the Liberals, Nationals and One Nation who want to destroy it. If they win the next election, it will be the end of compulsory super as we know it, and Australian workers will be worse off as a consequence.
0: Love to hear from you. 1300 800 222. 1300 800 222. If you've accessed your super, because remember, during the period when the COVID pandemic was on, there was an opportunity to access superannuation for some people, up to $50,000 it was at the time, and there was a debate around the importance of that, or the consequences of that if you took that money out of your superannuation account and you diminished your super balance, and therefore the compound interest that is the sort of the magic ingredient of superannuation. You might have that access to the money early, but the money that you would have accumulated in the future on interest

0: would disappear with it. So you're sort of diminishing your savings as you get older. So what's your position on it? Have you done it? Would you do it? Or if you've been happy with your superannuation return when you retire, give us a call, 1-300-800-222. Let's get on to the first day. Les has given us a call. He's our first caller on the open line this morning. G'day, Les. How are you?
1: Hey, good morning, Francis.
0: It's Vietnam Veterans Day.
1: It is.
0: Are you a vet?
1: I am. You wouldn't have superannuation if it wasn't for your veterans.
0: Absolutely not. So tell us about your service, Les. Where did you serve?
1: My service is not that important, mate. I was in Vietnam. But Australia basically is asleep. We send our men off to various conflicts, whether it's Afghanistan, Sudan, Iraq, Vietnam, Korea, World War II. And while we're sitting back here at home in our cozy beds, we don't give it a thought, hardly ever give it a thought as to what's actually going on and what the boys are doing. And even things like discounts for veterans. It's a little thing, but it's a recognition of the fact that veterans have gone, offered their lives to defend our way of living, our freedoms, and we don't give it a thought. It's a pity that on a day like today, things occur, even my own place where I've got a body corporate, they're holding their meeting at exactly the same time as the commemoration services will be held today. And your own program, you're tied up on superannuation. Did you think of perhaps making a program about Vietnam Veterans Day?
0: Well, we're
1: glad we're aware of it.
0: Yeah, we're glad to be able to talk to you about it, though. So we appreciate you making us aware that that today is that day. How will you be commemorating it?
1: I will be taking the train into Anzac Square in Brisbane so that I can have a few drinks and get home on the train without having to drive.
0: And catch up with some old mates?
1: I'm not sure who will be there. Most of my people I serve with down south, not too many of them in Brisbane.
0: Well, thank you for giving us a call and giving us that reminder, and I hope today goes okay for you.
1: Thank you.
0: Les there, Vietnam veteran, telling us it's Vietnam Veterans Day here on ABC Radio Overnights. Plenty of messages coming through on superannuation. And this one from Harry. The idea of withdrawing money early from your super, this is an ideological position taken by those on the right of politics who want to dismantle the superannuation industry. They never wanted anyone else to have a decent, well-funded retirement except for themselves. This one also is a different SMS. Researchers showed that 60% of the money withdrawn from superannuation during the pandemic was spent on gambling companies. That hasn't been verified, so I don't know if that's true. But it's not really. The key issue is that the diminishing of your compound interest returns and what that means to your nest egg in retirement. But the question is, does it appeal to you to take money from your super early? You might have expenses. You might have a need that you feel like you need to deal with straight away. But do you, if you take that money, have a conversation with yourself or with somebody else in your nearest and dearest about the consequences of doing that at this point when it comes to being able to look after yourself and have choices, have the freedom to choose how you want to spend your time and your money when you get older? Or do you close that door on that if you diminish your superannuation account? And that's the dilemma that people have to weigh up when it comes to the idea of being able to access superannuation early. This one's from Kylie from Daysdale, and she says, super was good back in its day, but now it has passed its use-by date because people working have no idea what its purpose was meant to be. Well, that sounds like a communication problem that maybe the super industry and the funds that manage it need to tell their story better. That's a fair enough comment, that one. Hello, wasn't superannuation developed to reduce the burden on the aged pension, giving us a better retirement? That's from Stock Girl in Palmerston in Cowra. That was definitely the idea behind it. And it still remains to be the bedrock of superannuation. But the debate is whether you should have access to it early so that you can do things now rather than later. That conversation, no doubt, is going to continue on over the next coming weeks and months here right across Australia. It is Overnights on ABC Radio.

0: the genius of Kate Bush and Cloudbursting here on ABC Radio Overnights. 1-300-800-222, talking to you, talking about superannuation this morning on the open line. Hello, Graham, how are you? Welcome to the program.
1: Good, thank you. I just thought I'd try and make a few valid points. Well, they're valid to me. You can already take money out of the superannuation already, but you've got to pretty much nominate where you're going to put that money, right? So in a situation, if you pay it off your house loan or some off your house loan, you might have a better retirement to start with. And if it's a young family and you've got an unplanned pregnancy or something like that, that might come into it. And there's two other things that I wouldn't mind mentioning. Most of the superannuation money is in the stock market. So if the stock market crashes, that can't be good.
0: Yeah, all of those are points that are definitely the argument that is made in terms of having access to superannuation. What about at the other end of the life cycle, if you've diminished your superannuation account and the compound interest, which is the magic of superannuation, which has given people access to comfortable retirements? And here's an SMS for you. As someone who is about to retire, I'm glad that I was never able to get into my super early. There are plenty of times I could have used it, but if I had, I would still not be able to. I would still have to keep working. That's from Morton, who's texted through. So you might meet the immediate need of the material need that you have and understand that impulse, but at the same time, you've got to accept that if you do that, that compound interest that sits there and grows with your superannuation account is diminished, and at the other end of the life, when you need that money, it's gone. So that is the reality of the choice that you have to make, Graham.
1: I understand that, but my last point is, how long are we going to live?
0: Well, we're actually getting older. The age profile for people in Australia, you know, we're living longer than we have ever before. So that's a serious concern, because as we live longer as well, we're not working as much, we're not contributing to our tax base, and with a demographic age profile, as the nation gets older, and we've got fewer and fewer taxpayers who are of working age. We get older, the demands on the public purse to pay for all the services that we require as we get older, like aged care, that grows and grows and grows, and we've got less people paying tax to meet that need. So we've got a problem there, Graham.
1: Okay, the other thing I might as well point out, we're bringing a lot of people into the country, so why don't we bring young orphans into the country and raise them, and then they're going to be there to look after the older people maybe later on in life.
0: We certainly need to be able to have a tax base that works, that's for sure. Thank you, Graham.
1: Thank you kindly, sir.
0: Thanks for everyone who's texting through. Superannuation is paid by employers. This has come through from Bob. This is 12% that are actually paid by all of us through price increases. So he's saying they factor that payment into the prices. Businesses quite often travel close to the wind financially and cannot absorb the increase when it comes to paying superannuation. I think it's a great idea, Bob says, but guess who pays? So there's different points of view on it. There's no doubt about it, but there's a choice that we make. If we save with compound interest, we have access to it at the end of our life cycle. If we take it out, there's no magic money tree. When you retire, you're going to have less to deal with in terms of, and that impacts the choices you can make as you get older. Good conversation, though. It's an important one to keep having. Hey, Jeff Apter's going to join us in a moment. He has just written a great new book. It's called Reckless, The Saga of Australian Crawl, one of the great Australian rock bands who gave us this great song. This is Errol on ABC Radio Overnights.

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7: And we heard Australian Crawl just a moment ago, and Errol, a song that was ringing out on Australian radios in the early 80s and continues to do so to this day. Australian Crawl, one of our great pub rock bands, and they're about to get set, those remaining members, to get back out on the road together, which is a bit like the Eagles Hell Freezes Over thing many people thought would never happen. But they are, and their story has been captured in a new book by the prolific writer Jeff Apto, who's written about so many of our great Australian artists over the years, and he's finally put pen to paper on Aussie Crawl. Good morning, Jeff. How are you?
8: Good to speak with you, Francis. How are you?
7: I'm well. I mean, it was a whirlwind history for Australian Crawl, wasn't it? Sort of starting on the peninsula in Melbourne, around Mornington and beyond. A bunch of good-looking blokes who enjoyed a good time playing rock and roll and taking to the stages around the world, almost making it in America, and then it all falling apart.
8: Yeah, it was very, very swift. I think it's 7 years in total. But, you know, what they crammed into 7 years, most bands in that time these days record maybe an album, you know, go on tour. These guys recorded four albums, probably played, I don't know, 500-600 shows, and as you say, almost made it overseas. And, you know, went through some serious dramas and traumas, you know, to the extent of even losing a band member. So, yeah, it was a wild ride.
7: It was a wild ride. I mean, it started, you know, that pub rock scene. It's hard to explain to people these days, Jeff, isn't it, what that was like in the late 70s, early 80s in Australia. If you sometimes see some vintage photographs of gig guides from the time, and bands were playing six shows a week all over the same city. There'd be, you know, literally hundreds of shows on at a night. My Sex might be at one nightclub in Melbourne. You'd have Cold Chisel down the road. You'd have Australian Crawl somewhere else. In Excess might be in town. All of these bands would be playing on the same night, sometimes twice a night, around a city like Melbourne, Sydney, or Brisbane, everyone just went out and saw bands.
8: It's hard to fathom now, isn't it? I mean, I was blessed.

0: was when Australian Crawl came to prominence. I was, well, almost drinking age, Francis, and raised in suburban Sydney out in the west, where I used to think it was a bit of a wasteland, but then I discovered there were pubs on every corner, even there, with live music 4 or 5 nights a week. And then as you get closer to the city, there were, as you say, venues all over the place. And it wasn't just confined to Sydney, obviously. Brisbane, Melbourne, Perth, all the capital cities and some of the regional centres too. But Australian Crawl could come to Sydney, for instance. They'd arrive, say, midweek. They'd play a couple of uni campuses. They'd go start playing venues up and down the coast. They could play a dozen venues, within a week, and all good paying gigs too, with high profile supports. And they'd be competing, as you said, with all those other high profile bands. So it was an incredibly lively time for live music.
1: It was, and you had to be able to play too, didn't you? Because A, playing that often made you really sharp, and B, the competition was fierce. So you had to be up to it. I think that's reflected in those recordings. If you listen to Sirocco or the Boys Light Up album, or any of those pub rock albums of the time, the Cold Chisel records, they are really, really at the top of their game because they played so often.
0: Yeah, those songs were ready, when they took them into the studio, and the early AC/DC records too, because they've been playing them dozens, if not hundreds of times already live. So, yeah, it was a really great environment. I think a sort of golden age in Australian rock, certainly for Australian rock and roll, that you'll never see again. And like I said, I was lucky. I was, sort of finding ways to get into these venues, Francis, to see these bands. I mean, the first time I saw Australian Crawl, it was the oddest thing. It was actually a headlining gig for the Knack. Do you remember the Knack?
1: Yes.
0: Mike Sirota? Right? They were playing at the Horden in Sydney, and a friend of mine won some tickets, and he said, come along. And we had no idea who the support bands were. And it was Mondo Rock and Australian Crawl. Not a bad lineup, all things considered. And James Rain came on with his arms in plaster casts. And I remember thinking, as gimmicks go, it's a pretty lousy one. Come on, you could do better. You could come up with something better than that.
1: What was the story behind that? Because you can still see that footage occasionally pop up of him up front, or maybe on one of the numerous appearances on Countdown. Did he break his arms at a gig?
0: No. Oh, even more sinister, Francis. He'd be in Melbourne signing his recording contract, stepped off a tram and got hit by a car. Now, given the circumstances that happened later, particularly with the business side of Australian Crawl, it might have been an omen. I don't know. But, yeah, he'd broken both his wrists, and it features prominently those casts in a lot of early Australian Crawl footage.
1: Jeff Apt is with us. He's written a rollicking read, The Saga of Australian Crawl, one of the great bands of Australia's pub rock era from the 1980s. So tell us about some of the characters in the band. Obviously, James Rain was the singer and the face of the band, but the McDonough Brothers and, of course, Guy, and we'll talk about his untimely demise, and Brad Robinson also, and others in the band. Brad, the illness that struck the band. There was a lot of tragedy amongst the heady days of rock and roll excess as well, wasn't there?
0: Yeah, there was. I mean, these guys in the main came from pretty well-heeled families. Simon Binks, the guitarist, James Rain, their fathers had been officers in the Royal Navy during World War II. Brad Robinson's father was a Silk, a QC known as Justice Jim Robinson, who slugged it out in the arbitration commission with Bob Hawke when Hawke was president of the ACTU. So, and they all almost exclusively were raised in Mount Eliza in the Mornington Peninsula. Their neighbour was Sir Reg Ansett, who used to fly his chopper to work in the morning every day. It was a well-heeled. They didn't come from the same sort of struggle street as the guys from Cold Chisel or.
1: Yeah, it's a long way from Elizabeth in South Australia. I can tell you
0: that.
1: Oh
0: yeah, oh yeah, and it caused friction with other bands. It's like, come on, you haven't done the hard yards. You haven't put in the same way that say AC/DC had, but. Their timing was perfect. Countdown was paramount to their success. And, let's face it, as soon as they appeared on Countdown and Molly spotted six young, handsome, intelligent, funny guys, you knew they were going to be frequent, pretty much the house band of Countdown, which is how it played out.
1: So. It did, didn't it? I mean, so when Boys Light Up comes out, their debut album, it stays on the charts for over a year. And, of course, the title track's a hit. And Downhearted, the other big song off that record, and Beautiful People, these songs are now staples of sort of Australian pub rock radio. And it seemed that they're on, like, James Rain was hosting, or the band were on every 3 or 4 weeks for a while there, weren't they? They just could not get them off Countdown.
0: No, they might as well have set up back in the green room and just moved in, you know, they were there so often. But yeah, they were perfect, you know, like I say, intelligent, funny, and great looking guys, really like they'd stepped off some either out of the surf or off the set of a movie. You know, these guys looked fantastic. Someone said they looked like they walked off an Aussie tourism poster, which I thought was kind of funny. But, you know, it was the era of Hoags and it was the era of Down Under and you know, the America's Cup win and all that. So they fitted in perfectly with that as well. So it was, it was a smoother ride for them than a lot of other bands. But I would say at the same time, geez, they put in, when you look at how many shows these guys played over a relatively short period of time, it wasn't like they lacked for work.
1: No,
0: my
1: they
0: God.
1: Definitely had a work ethic. There's no doubt about it. Guy McDonough and Bill McDonough, the McDonough brothers, are also part of this story. And Guy McDonough wrote some of their biggest songs, didn't he? And a different kind of character to his bandmates.
0: He was, yeah. I mean, you just played Errol, and that's actually Guy McDonough on lead vocals there. He was brought in, he'd written songs on the first record. There's actually a great cameo that he does play on the song Downhearted on Countdown. This is before he's officially in the band, and he's playing air saxophone, Francis. Now, he was a very good musician, but saxophone was not on his list of credits for Australian Cruel. But yeah, he was brought in officially for the second album. He wrote or co-wrote Errol, Oh No, Not You Again, a lot of their hits, and sang the lead vocal on them too, because his vocals were eerily similar to James Rain. You couldn't tell them apart. So, you know, he had that factor, great songwriter, but yeah, he probably, look, none of the guys, these guys weren't saints in any way. They all lived pretty fast, but I think it's fair to say Guy lived a little faster than most of his bandmates and, you know, suffered the consequences. You know, there was all these rumours that he died from drugs and something, which is not true. He died from viral pneumonia, but his lifestyle didn't help. And it came at the worst possible time for the band as well.
1: It did. So the second album, Sirocco, comes out. They have another bunch of hits from that. They're riding high. Then they make a record called Semantics, which is an EP, which still sounds beautiful today, and it has the song Reckless on it. Is that the point where Australian Crawl almost were able to have the success they craved overseas? I think they did. Didn't they tour with Duran Duran a couple of times and head to the UK and were hoping to get the same sort of experience in America?
0: Yeah, it's an unlikely alliance, isn't it? Duran Duran and Australian Crawl. But what happened, and, you know, Brad Robinson, he wasn't the world's greatest musician, but apparently he was the world's greatest schmoozer. And Duran Duran were in Australia, and this is at a time when they're at their absolute commercial peak. They both happen to be on the same record label. Brad Robinson meets the guys, and they say, oh, look, you know, we're going back to the UK. Why don't you come and play some shows with us? And they're not just shows. They're playing Wembley Stadium, you know. So Australian Cruel really were in a position, you know, in an ideal position to sort of crack internationally. Their manager was Glenn Wheatley, who'd had huge success with the Little River Band. Couple of the guys go over to the States. David Geffen says, I'm going to sign you to my record label. A guy called Tommy Mottola, who was Hall & Oates' manager at the time and later on went to manage Mariah Carey. He said, I'll manage you in the States. Everything was in place. And then Guy got sick and died. And basically the band went into this tailspin. You know, they were young guys. They'd never lost anybody before, let alone a bandmate and a friend. You know, it was such a severe shock to them that by the time they'd mourned his loss and got the wheels turning again, all that momentum was gone.
1: Yeah, you know, the moment passed. And with Guy, And following on from that, Jeff, I guess that's when we start to see the cracks appear. And I remember James Rain appearing in a really...
0: Return to Eden.
1: He wanted to be an actor. An unfortunate miniseries, which was a TV miniseries, blockbuster of the 80s, Return to Eden. Doesn't he get eaten by... Or does he push someone into the water and they get eaten by a crocodile? Is that my...
0: That's correct. That's correct. So he feeds his slightly older wife to the crocs, and then she returns after a bit of plastic surgery and exacts revenge. It's just perfect. Really funny line in the book. You know, I asked one of the guys when I was doing interviews, I said, were you worried about Return to Eden? He said, well, we were sort of concerned about it, and then we saw it and we realized we had nothing to be worried about whatsoever, which I think was a comment on James Rain's acting, to be honest. I think it did create problems, because suddenly James Rain's star started to rise significantly higher. He was a household name by then. You know, he was appearing in celebrity gossip columns and was seen

0: in all the right places. He was dating Kate Fitzpatrick, that wonderful Australian actress, so it created divisions, I guess, within the band. There was him and Brad Robinson. Brad was dating Kerry Armstrong, who was a hugely successful Australian actress. So these guys were living a very A-list kind of life,
1: They would have
0: whereas the
1: been
0: other
1: known
0: guys.
1: as a power couple these days, Jeff Apted. That's
0: Totally,
1: what
0: totally.
1: that.
0: Yeah. And the other guys were fading into the shadows. I talked to Paul Williams, the bass player, a lot, and he said, "Have a look in all the band photos and try to find me." And I said, "What do you mean?" He said, "I'm always up the back or on the fringes." And he
1: Oh.
0: said, "That's how I was in the band
1: It's the
0: too." So
1: bass player's lot in life.
0: the curse of a bass player, absolutely. So yeah, it is a sad story because these mates, these guys, like a band of brothers. The best bands to me, Francis, are like gangs when they start out, and that's how they were. But within 2 or 3 years, well, 5 years, three albums, the divisions were so broad that these guys really had their own little factions, and they could see where it was heading. They knew the inevitability of James Rain's solo career. It was coming, and they just didn't know how to circumvent it. And that's exactly how it played out.
1: They are performing again, all those remaining members, because Brad Robinson no longer with us either, died of cancer. When did Brad go? Sort of, was it late 80s or?
0: The 1996, he was only 38. Yeah, yeah, yeah. It was around the time that they were inducted into the ARIA Hall of Fame, actually. So interesting timing. But yeah, look, there's a version of Australian Crawl going to be playing at the end of the year. To me, I'm a purist, Francis, and I was really lucky to see them at their peak a lot. For me, it's sort of like it feels like a James Rain solo tour plus, I guess, with a couple of guys brought in from the original band. But I think I'm a lone voice in the wilderness. Those tickets have already sold, I'm sure, and thousands of people are going to go to these shows. So more power to them. They're great songs. And you mentioned something earlier about the songs being sort of emblematic of that pub rock era. To me, it's really interesting that their music seems to have outlasted a lot of their peers. You don't hear a lot of songs from, I don't know, My Sex or The Reels
1: Or
0: anymore.
1: even
0: But
1: the Angels on the radio,
0: absolutely right. But I barely a day goes past when I don't hear Errol or Downhearted or Oh No Not You Again or Beautiful People or particularly Reckless. These songs seem to be perennials. So there's some magic in them that's still, 40 years later, it's still as powerful today as it was then.
1: It's a great read, Jeff. Thank you for writing it. And it's a reminder of a great time in Australian music. It's good fun to be going back there. Thanks a lot for being on the program this morning.
0: Great to talk with you, Francis. Thanks for your time, mate.
1: Jeff Apted there, the author of The Saga of Australian Crawl, Reckless, which has just been released. Here they are at their finest again. Australian Crawl, Downhearted.

0: Australian Crawl, Downhearted. Betty's given us a call. And hi, Betty. Did you see Australian Crawl back in the day?
1: Yes, at the young S&C Club. And it would have been in the 80s.
0: Yep.
1: Probably very early 80s. And the club was so packed, you wouldn't believe it. It was...
0: There was a lot less concern at the time around, fire safety and, you know, smoking in the club as well. So you'd be standing there sweating like a horse, and it'd be, you know, just you wake up in the morning with your clothes smelling like they'd been rolled in a carton of cigarettes.
1: Yes, and I hated smoking, but you know, if you wanted to enjoy those sort of things, then you had to go.
0: You did. Well, I'm glad you got to see them at their finest. Good on you, Betty. Thanks for calling back.
1: The other two bands, or another band that I really saw at the club, was Little River Band.
0: Oh, yes. There you go. You've seen all the greats.
1: I saw Little River Band there with Glenn Sharp. And then later on down at Dapto, the other fellow was head of it, was singing in it.
0: John Farnham?
1: Yes.
0: Yes.
1: And I thought, nothing will be as good as the other fellow, but they were so good, I couldn't believe it.
0: Yeah, John was up front of the Little River Band at the end there. Good on you, Betty. Thanks for talking to us again.
1: That's all right, Francis.
0: Talk to you soon.
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0: Kate Mead will join us after the news, ABC reporter, to have a look around the nation at some of the big stories that will be happening today. State of the Nation now, we have a look at what's been happening in the news cycle in the last 24 to 48 hours. And we have been speaking about superannuation on the program this morning on the open line. And One Nation Lower House MP Barnaby Joyce has weighed in on this issue as well. He was speaking with ABC Radio Melbourne's Charlie Pickering on the Drive program, ABC Melbourne, about superannuation and the policy that One Nation has when it comes to dealing with super and who gets access to it and when.
3: We're not about getting rid of compulsory super, but we say that there are times in a person's life where they need to get a better access to their own funds. If we have a point where, you know, we get this issue. If you get cancer, yeah, sure, you can get access to it, or it's terminal cancer and other medical issues. But we're moving away. We seem to be moving piece by piece from this idea that it's your asset to it's somehow sort of your asset and the government's asset. And why do I say that? Because the nomenclature around it is sort of drifting as it did drift with we're not going to touch capital gains tax. And of course they did. And that's another mechanism of how to take wealth from you and put it to the hands of the treasurer because they can't manage the economy and they're desperately looking for cash. Okay.
0: Barnaby Joyce there speaking with Charlie Pickering on ABC Radio Melbourne yesterday. But just to be clear, the fact check that superannuation money does not become the property of the government at any time. But that conversation will continue on, no doubt about it. And we'll hear more about it on your ABC radio across the country today. In other news, well, in the world of Australian rules football, shock to the competition overnight with the news that Sydney Swans players have been involved in an incident which has begun with a police investigation into an alleged sexual assault. On the eve of the finals campaign for the Swans, who sit second on the AFL ladder, it's a bombshell, but for the players and for the competition, the issue of player behaviour is once again front and centre as we head into September. Corbin Middlemas is from AFL

0: Earlier today, there were three women in the foyer around 7:30 a.m. at the hotel confronting Sydney Swan staff, including Dean Cox at one stage, according to the eyewitness reports. And the Herald Sun is reporting that the club is considering standing down the players involved. Now, the Swans win over Essendon locked in a top two finish, second spot on the table. It means they'll get two home finals, starting with a home qualifying final on Father's Day weekend. Now, the Swans released their own statement earlier today saying that the Sydney Swans can confirm several players were involved in an alleged incident in Melbourne last night. The Swans have notified the AFL and the relevant authorities and cannot provide further comment at this stage. Now, Matthew Pavlich then spoke to the media at 2 p.m. Here's a little of what the Swans chief executive had to say.
1: We can confirm that several players were involved in an alleged incident last night in Melbourne. We've identified this to the AFL. We are working with them and also the relevant authorities on this matter. We're still piecing together exactly what's transpired here and have our own set of internal inquiries ongoing. But safe to say that we're extremely shocked and disappointed that this has taken place and that the players have found themselves in this situation. We understand the level of interest in the matter and there's going to be lots of speculation. But given it's a police matter right now, that is all that we can say.
2: The CEO of the Sydney Swans Football Club, Matthew Pavlich, speaking there. No doubt you'll hear more across your ABC radio today as that issue continues to develop. Kate Mead from ABC is with us. ABC reporter going to join us after the news to set up

0: Desmond Dekker. 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

0: Good morning, this is ABC News with David Rollins. New gambling reforms could place tighter limits on how wagering companies market to vulnerable customers. Kaveh Akbari has the details.
1: Labour and the Coalition have reached a tentative deal to strengthen the government's gambling legislation with new restrictions targeting inducements such as bonus offers. The changes would include cooling off periods for new customers and people returning to gambling after removing themselves from the BetStop exclusion register. They would also prevent VIP account managers from earning commissions linked to how much individual customers spend.

0: A separate national register would allow Australians to opt out of wagering advertising across their online accounts through a single system. The deal is yet to receive final approval from Labor and Coalition Party rooms before being taken to Parliament.
1: A prominent economist has rejected Western Australia's argument that its special GST protections are necessary for Australia's economic prosperity. The Productivity Commission says the 2018 changes have left WA with significantly greater fiscal capacity than other states, largely shielding its GST share from the impact of booming mining royalties. Economist Saul Eslake says the current system effectively asks the rest of the country to disregard the enormous revenue windfall that WA has received from its resources sector.
2: Western Australians want the rest of the country to pretend that the windfall gains they've reaped over the last 20 years don't exist, that this corruption of the GST distribution system is somehow essential to ensure Australia's overall national prosperity just doesn't bear with the facts.
1: US President Donald Trump has threatened to bomb Oman if it blocks American efforts to take control of the Strait of Hormuz as he continues to press Iran to surrender. Nick Parmeter has the latest.
3: Mr. Trump used expletives in making the warning in an interview with Fox News, referring to ongoing talks between Oman and Iran on control of the strait. Iranian and Omani officials have been talking for weeks on future maritime navigation arrangements through the strait, which Mr. Trump has floated as a future US territory. Iran's coast flanks on the north side of Hormuz and Oman lies on the south. It comes as Iran signals it may shift to a more aggressive military stance if peace talks with the US fail to reach an outcome. Progress towards peace talks and a resumption of traffic through the strait has ground to a halt. Monday was the 60th day of a 60-day interim agreement to try reach a permanent deal.
1: Hundreds of people have gathered in London's Trafalgar Square at a vigil for Jason Arday, a former professor who was found dead last week following his resignation over plagiarism allegations. Arday, who became Cambridge University's youngest black professor when appointed in 2023, had faced weeks of media coverage over the claims, which he denied. The university's chancellor, Lord Chris Smith, has criticised the racist feeding frenzy around Arday, while more than 80,000 people have signed a petition seeking an inquiry into media coverage surrounding him. A cargo ship has reportedly been seized off the coast of Somalia, with eight people believed to have boarded the vessel. The BBC's Joanna Keane has the story.
4: The waters of Somalia were once notorious for hijacking, with pirates demanding ransoms of millions of dollars. Extensive security measures were put in place and the incidents almost disappeared. But in recent years, the focus has shifted, with patrols moving up into the Red Sea, where Yemen's Houthi rebels have been attacking ships. More recently, the US war with Iran may have compounded the problem, with patrols spread more thinly. This cargo ship was just 4 nautical miles off Somalia. The UK Maritime Trade Operations has advised other ships in the area to be cautious and to report anything suspicious.
1: Ireland's police chief has warned that some young people are driving the wrong way on the motorway for social media likes, following 2 head-on crashes near Dublin in recent weeks. The warning by the head of the Irish Police Force, Justin Kelly, came after 5 male teenagers died in a crash early on Sunday, seriously injuring 3 women and a child in another car who were travelling to Dublin Airport. The head of the Garda Representative Association, which represents police officers, says it is a standard practice for police not to pursue a car driving on the wrong side of a motorway due to the risk to other drivers. That brings up to date with ABC News.
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10: Six minutes past five on the east coast of Australia, and it's also 24 to five in South Australia and the Northern Territory, and six past three in the West. Francis Leach with you here on this Tuesday morning here on ABC Radio Overnights. Mike Girardi joins us to talk about the financial markets this morning from New York City as he looks at an opening there in the States. Good morning, Mike. How are you?
11: Hello, Francis. How are you today? I'm good.
10: I am well. How are things opening stateside?
11: Well, it looks like, you know, stocks are lower, mixed to lower. Investors are taking a pause. You know, we hit record highs, you know, in the last few days. And they're keeping an eager eye on rising bond yields and energy market uncertainty. Although we've had recent cooling inflation data, they keep an eye, obviously, on anything that would make the Federal Reserve want to raise rates. So, markets are trading cautiously ahead of the release of July's FOMC meeting minutes, which are going to be released later this week, as well as the Fed Chairman Warsh is going to be speaking soon at the Jackson Hole Symposium. So they'll be taking any clues from what he says. There are some reports that the Middle East talks have stalled and shipping traffic through the Straits has slowed dramatically, adding to the uncertainty today. And also on deck this week will be the quarterly earnings from major retail giants, and that can certainly move markets. So they'll be keeping a key eye on those earnings. We didn't have any economic news to speak of today. And following a lower European close, we have the Dow Jones Industrial Average here at 3 p.m. down 257 points to 53,475, or about 0.5%. The S&P is down 0.4%, and the NASDAQ is down 0.25%. Crude oil is currently up $1.89 to $84.29 a barrel. Gold is up $25.80 to $44.63.10 the ounce. And silver is up 83 cents to $65.94. Copper's down a penny to $6.6025, and the Aussie's up 0.2 cents in our market to $71.03. And looking ahead, your market's poised to open lower with the rest of the world, I guess, down about 47 points, 50 points. And that's about it, Francis.
10: And just on that, Mike, here in Australia at the moment, it's reporting season for some of our biggest companies, and that's we saw some shifts in share prices for some of our, for instance, one of our big retailers, JB Hi-Fi, as a consequence of that. Is that running in, does that cycle run at the same time as it does elsewhere on, say, the American markets?
11: Yeah, and I would imagine it's pretty much the same all over. You know, earnings are released by corporations on a quarterly basis, so I assume you have the same reporting requirements down under. So yeah, it's not surprising to see earnings coming out on your end, earnings coming out on our end, and of course that kind of information certainly could move markets.
10: Thanks for talking to us. I'm learning all the time. Thank you, Mike.
11: So am I, Francis. So am I.
10: Mike Girardi, independent finance consultant in New York City with us here on ABC Radio Overnights.

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0: Hope you're well, learning all the time. Thank you, Jeff, in the Northern Beaches of Sydney, who's pointed out that in Australia, earnings are reported twice a year, not quarterly like in the US. There you go. That's my thing for today. One day I'll be Gordon Gekko when I grow up, maybe in the next life, but that's how it works. Sally Bryan is with us here on ABC Radio Overnight, as she usually presents, and will this morning. Breakfast program on ABC Riverina. How are you, Sally?
5: Francis, I'm great, and I'm really enjoying having you keep me company when I get into the office first thing in the morning. Oh, it's lovely.
0: Thank you very much. Give us a picture of the weather conditions in the Riverina as we head towards spring. Have you had a productive rain season that's going to help everyone who is on the land there?
5: I tell you, we were on tenterhooks down here for the longest time. We were on the verge of drought. We were tipping into drought. Then a few weeks ago, we got some really lovely, had a lovely weather event, which was just a series of weather events coming through, which were just steady, soaking rain. Now, I don't think it solved everyone's problems because, you know, it's the nature of it. When the whole thing, you know, when it rains and you're not game to ring your neighbours in case they didn't get any rain.
0: Yeah, that must be hard, huh?
5: It is really tough. I grew up in the far west of New South Wales, and I remember as little children we'd be so excited when it rained. We'd ring everyone, and my father would say, no, we just wait and see. We'll see what everybody else got. Scary, yeah.
0: And when it's you too, I guess you have to deal with the fact that other people might be, you know.
5: Yeah, exactly. And, you know, if you missed out, then it's hard not to be resentful, especially when, you know, that country out there is very, very variable. But here in the river,

0: Arena, things are really looking extraordinary. Have you tapped into the passion that people seem to have developed these days for canola fields?
1: Now tell me about that, because no, I have not.
0: It is an absolute obsession. It's got to the stage, actually, where some farmers here in the Riverina have to almost police the people not coming into their canola paddocks to
1: what?
0: Take selfies. Yeah, hello.
1: What is going on?
0: What they do? Well, it's the joy of social media, love. This is what happens. People wander into the canola field, dare I suggest sometimes even in wedding dresses, and get selfies of themselves in that glorious yellow, because it's gorgeous. It's beautiful.
1: Here's the thing. Do they bother ever to ask permission, dear owner of Landsaid Farmer who has canola field? Do you mind if I, you know, would that be the done thing?
0: Bless their hearts, I don't think it ever really sort of occurs to them. And, you know, the thing is that it's quite complex because there are all sorts of biosecurity issues involved in going into a crop, going into a paddock. If you're coming in from outside and you've got seeds or burrs or something on your feet or attached to your clothes, that can create all sorts of problems. Anyway, I will say at the moment that the canola fields have just been going gangbusters. And if you fly over the country, it's just a sea of this extraordinary yellow. It's like going over a birthday party. It's just amazing.
1: Does it gives the image of farmers sitting on their porch with pellet guns ready for some canola influencer to traipse across their property and cop some buckshot in the backside as a consequence.
0: We couldn't possibly recommend that sort of behaviour. This segment is general in nature.
1: Oh, wow. But that must make it, does that make everyone on the land there feel good when the canola bursts into life like that?
0: Look, it does, yes. And if you're, even if you're not necessarily sort of directly attached to the land, if you drive through farming country to get to and from work or to do the school run or, you know, to get to another job, then you're driving past somebody else's crop. And that's the welfare of the country sitting right there in that field, you know. We know that things are going okay and it's not just, of course, just canola. It's looking around and seeing fat sheep and fat cattle and seeing nice long pasture that stock are getting into. And, you know, we were at a stage how long ago now, because, of course, I do breakfast, but we were at a stage a while ago where people had their stock in feedlots, in containment feeding, hand feeding them because things were so grim.
1: Yeah, that's pretty grim, isn't it?
0: It is pretty grim. And look, we've got better as farmers in knowing how to manage this stuff. Instead of, you know, leaving them wandering around the countryside and just chucking a bale of hay at them, what people do now is they put them into contained feeding areas and then they feed them a little bit of grain and a bit of hay. The animals aren't getting as much exercise, which of course means they're keeping a bit more condition on. But the other thing is we're talking here about cloven-hoofed animals. So if there's not much ground cover, they're not wandering around cutting up the country. And that means that's kinder to the landscape. And then when you get a break, that means that your country's not going to have to recover so hard, if that makes sense.
1: It does, even to a city boy like me, Sally.
0: Now, I've got a story to tell you which just makes my day.
1: Go right ahead.
0: My colleague Simon went to a birthday party the other day for work, and it was a guy who was celebrating his 96th birthday at the tennis court with his mates, as you do.
1: Excellent.
0: It just did my heart so much good. And I don't know if you're a tennis player, if you have ever played against someone who's getting a bit long in the tooth, I tell you what, they might not be able to rally as hard or even have that killer serve, but they're cunning as all get out because they've been playing for so long and they conserve their energy and they're watching you like a hawk and, you know, they just drop in just a little lob and
1: you're gone. I was going to say, the master of the sliced backhand drop shot that just
0: exactly.
1: Sort of plops over the net and then dribbles towards your feet to humiliate you. Is that what we're talking about?
0: That is exactly what we're talking about. And the lovely thing is this bloke says, yeah, you see this, I've still got a reasonable serve. But he said, it's my forethought and planning and stuff. But the thing is that he's still got so much energy and so much joie de vivre because he plays tennis 3 days a week.
1: It's one of those sports. There aren't many, but there are a few. Yeah. So it's a sport that you can play from cradle to grave, and that's one of its beauties. Mm-hmm. Football, soccer is becoming more like that. They've got walking football now, so you can.
0: Yeah.
1: I still play in my over 55s team when I'm not injured. We all think we're playing at Wembley, but it's funny when you tape it, right, Sally? So someone will videotape a game, and you look back, you think you're running around playing for the Arsenal or something, and then you have a look at yourself, and you go, I don't need to see any more of this footage of me bumbling along like an old man after a ball. It sort of crushes your dreams.
0: Absolutely.
1: Yourself.
0: But do you know what? It's not what you look like. It's what you feel like.
1: Thank you.
0: And
1: I'll take that back to the team and tell them.
0: That is the absolute duck's guts of the whole thing. I am going to a birthday party on Thursday. I know some silver foxes, just quietly, but this guy is having his 103rd birthday.
1: Oh, wow.
0: I know.
1: That's amazing.
0: He's having
1: his name?
0: His name is Alan.
1: Happy birthday, Alan, ahead of your 103rd.
0: But he's just a legend. He is, in his career, he was an artist, but he was also a pretty well-regarded cartoonist. And he's just so, he's still so across it.
1: He must have great stories, Sally.
0: Oh, he does. He does. But do you know what I love about it is he's still making great stories. You know, it just goes to show I've met so many people over the last few years in this part of the world who are aging with absolute glee and joy and just getting right into it.
1: Sell me a case of that, please.
0: Oh, absolutely. Do you know, there's a wonderful woman down here who is an age rights activist and she has dementia. And she bucks the saying that, oh, it's all over, I've got dementia. She lost the ability to write, so she went, well, that's not good. So she trained herself to do it again.
1: Wow.
0: Bless her. She's got bright purple hair. I love her.
1: Now, I've got this one come through from Richard, who's texted through, and he says, Francis, I believe some canola farms have dedicated areas for visitors and charging a fee. That sounds sensible. I think one farmer has had 20,000 visitors in a year. I missed this completely.
0: I know. It's extraordinary, isn't it? Yeah. No, Richard's on the money. Absolutely. And you've got to love that because don't fight against it. As you were saying, you know, don't get your buckshot. Make some money out of it. Woohoo. But I tell you, it'd be like herding cats. I don't know that I'd want to be trying to be in charge of who went where and how they did it. But I guess the thing is, I think most farmers don't want to get too resentful about it because at least it means that
1: people
0: are still...
1: Got enough to worry about too, hey, Sally?
0: There's that, but there's also the fact that people are still connected to farming.
1: Yep.
0: They still identify with it, and that's really important, I reckon.
1: Absolutely. And what's on your program this morning for those lucky enough to be listening to ABC Riverina for breakfast?
0: I am talking to a bloke who's a lecturer at Charles Sturt Uni who has just taken 18 students up to the very corner, to Cameron Corner, and he's taken them up there for, I think it was a two-week period, and they were doing things like inspecting snakes. They were totally immersed in the environment. He said they would have been maybe 19 and 20, all of them, but he said the best part is, of course, well, not for the local people there, the best part is there's no phone coverage. So they were speaking to each other, they were completely engaged with each other, and they were totally tapped into the environment and into the science.
1: That's great that people can still find a way to do that because we do everything in our power to distract ourselves from being in the moment.
0: Absolutely, completely. Even listening to the wireless at, you know,
1: yes, we are part of the problem.
0: 24 past five. Oh, my goodness. Have a fabulous day. Nice to catch up with you. And keep up the good work. You sound great.
1: Thank you, mate. Let's do it again soon.
0: Absolutely.
1: I promise not to get into the canola fields.
0: You behave yourself now.
1: Thank you, mate. Bye. Sally Bryant, ABC Riverina Breakfast presenter. She's getting ready to present her program coming up at 6 o'clock Eastern Time. And we'll catch up with her again really soon here on ABC Overnight's Francis Leach with you. If you are in Capital City, you are heading off to your local breakfast program in a moment. And I will speak with you again tomorrow morning. Have a great Tuesday wherever you are. The rest of us will carry on after the news that's coming up. And we're going to talk about the risks people are prepared to take in floodwaters, because as we head into the wet season in some places and rain becomes an issue and floods become an issue, people are so quick to put themselves at risk when it comes to being out in the environment.

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0: Good morning, Tony Matthews with ABC News. Labor has struck a tentative deal with the Coalition to pass gambling advertising restrictions through Parliament. Political reporter Lexi Junowick has more.
1: The agreement between Labor and the Coalition includes a so-called one-stop shop for opting out of advertisements from betting companies. The opt-out register would be managed by the communications regulator, with people able to request for their various online accounts to be blocked from gambling ads. But the Greens and sources within the wagering and tech industries have already cast doubt on how the proposal will work. Labor and the Coalition have

0: also agreed to cracking down on inducements targeting vulnerable and high-spending gamblers rather than sweeping restrictions. The deal still needs final approval from party members on both sides.
1: Detectives are continuing to probe reports of a sexual assault involving several Sydney Swans footballers at a Melbourne hotel on Sunday night. Costa Haritos reports.
2: The details of what occurred at the Pullman Hotel in Melbourne remain unclear this morning as police continue to investigate what unfolded there on Sunday night. The Sydney Swans have confirmed several of its players were involved in an alleged incident after their 36-point win over Essendon at the MCG. Victoria Police says the incident involves reports of a sexual assault. The AFL has confirmed it's aware of the situation but wouldn't comment further. The drama surrounding the Sydney Swans has resulted in the announcement of the AFL's All-Australian squad being delayed. The names of 46 players were due to be released today, but it's now been put on hold.
1: Police say they've charged more than 700 people in recent days after a crackdown on alleged domestic violence perpetrators. The operation ran statewide across the weekend. Police Minister Yasmin Catley says it targeted repeat high-risk offenders, identifying hundreds of breaches among those on domestic violence orders. Officers also uncovered an array of firearms and other weapons. Minister Catley says the results are sobering.
3: 732 people charged with 1,589 offences, 228 arrest warrants executed. Police conducted more than 13,500 compliance checks and seized 118 firearms and 16 weapons.
1: The trial of the man accused of masterminding the drive-by shooting death of hip-hop legend Tupac Shakur has begun hearing opening statements in Las Vegas. North America correspondent Lauren Day reports.
4: Tupac Shakur was just 25 and at the height of global fame when he was gunned down just off the Las Vegas Strip 3 decades ago. His death marked a tragic peak of the East-West Coast hip-hop rivalry and went cold for years until a tell-all book by a former member of the Southside Compton Crips, Dwayne Keefe D. Davis, was released. The now 63-year-old is accused of orchestrating the murder of Shakur to avenge the beating of his nephew by the rapper and his entourage. He's charged with a single count of murder with a deadly weapon and has pleaded not guilty. The trial is expected to run for up to 6 weeks.
1: Tributes are being paid to the American actress Hayden Panettiere, who's died at the age of 36. She was best known for the TV shows Heroes and Nashville. The BBC's Yasmin Rufo looks back at her life and career.
5: Hayden Panettiere was just 4 years old when she appeared in the soap opera One Life to Live. She went on to voice a young ant in Pixar's A Bug Life and at 10 starred alongside Denzel Washington in Remember the Titans, a film she later described as her favourite to make. Her portrayal of the country singer Juliet Barnes in Nashville earned her 2 Golden Globe nominations. Earlier this year, Hayden Panettiere published her memoir This Is Me, A Reckoning, in which she spoke about growing up in Hollywood, addiction, abuse and recovery. The Oscar winner Viola Davis described her former co-star as an amazing talent and an old, wise soul with such a deep heart.
1: And the veteran Canberra Raiders prop, Josh Papali'i, says it's the right time for him to retire from the NRL after a farewell season hampered by injuries. He suffered a calf injury in the Raiders' Round 7 win over the Melbourne Storm, which left him sidelined for 11 weeks. Papali'i says it left him questioning if he'd played too long. Looking at the weather, isolated showers along the coast, eastern ranges and western inland tending widespread along the north coast and the far west. The chance of a thunderstorm in the west. Sydney's weather, partly cloudy with the chance of a shower or two and a top of 20 degrees. Right now it's 11 degrees on the coast. It's also 11 in Penrith and the humidity is on 96%. Partly cloudy tomorrow and a top of 20.
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9: Yes, welcome to Breakfast, where it is 25 minutes to 6 this Tuesday, the 18th of August. Thank you to Chris Taylor for filling in for me after a late night at the Logies. I was glad I didn't have to come straight in here.

0: Thank you very much, Mr. Taylor, and also Mark Humphreys for covering the loggies. Yes. Yeah, are they still going? Coming up, we're going to be speaking to a man who's been bitten by snakes numerous times as part of his job. Is he doing it intentionally? Is it an accident? Why is he doing it? We'll find out very soon from the Venom Doctor. Plus, you're in a classic car. Are you struggling to get mechanics to actually fix it? Do you do it yourself? We'll chat about that soon. Plus, asking, have you been forced to shop at Woolies by your kids or your grandkids as they try and collect those ooshies? The Warren Waste Craig does not like those ooshies, but I know the kids love them. Are you forced to shop there to actually do it? We'll be chatting about that soon. Tops of 20 in the city, 19 in the west, partly cloudy day, medium chance of showers becoming less likely later in the afternoon. As you wake up this morning, Sydney's coast is 11, Gosford 10, Penrith and Cronulla 11, Hornsby 10, Campbelltown 9, and Katoomba 6 degrees. Well, yes, the story of the Swans players continues to be fascinating. This was the CEO, Swans CEO Matthew Pavlich, speaking yesterday.
1: We can confirm that several players were involved in an alleged incident last night in Melbourne. We've identified this to the AFL. We are working with them and also the relevant authorities.
0: Yeah, it does seem like we now have names, or at least photos are being splashed across the papers of potentially people who have been spoken to by police. And we're not suggesting they've done anything wrong by this, but Isaac Heaney, Chad Warner, James Jordan and Riley Bice have been questioned by police over the alleged assault. A fifth player whose name was circulating, their manager has said they have not been spoken to by police. And there are reports that a group of four or five Swans players are believed to be driving a rental car home to Sydney on Monday night, potentially as a way of avoiding attention from press waiting at the airports. So, yeah, a witness has been told that reports of women approaching hotel staff at the hotel and seeking to get back into one of the rooms, one of the guest rooms, and even being agitated and, you know, remonstrating club officials, including Dean Cox. So this is the story of the alleged sexual assault that's happened at the moment, supposedly at the Pullman East Melbourne Hotel. And, yeah, look, we will keep you up to date with anything that has been, any late news that comes with that. There are concerns that the police investigation could run for weeks, and the big debate becomes whether or not these players are going to be stood down by the club as well as the investigations happen. So, yeah, we'll keep you up to date with that. Closer to home here, or in very local news, Lekemba, looks like the debate we've been following for a while as to whether or not Lekemba Mosque could have its call to prayer, whether we could put a speaker on its a loudspeaker about 20 minutes up the mosque tower to broadcast the Adhan or the Islamic call to prayer. It looks like that's going to be knocked back by the council. Council contacting Lekemba Mosque to say that they have concerns about the noise that will come from it. So it looks like that may not go ahead, at least at the moment. As you heard in the news there, it does look like there's been some advances in terms of the negotiations that have been happening between Anthony Albanese and the opposition leader Angus Taylor over gambling legislation. What do you reckon? A one-stop shop to opt out of wagering advertising. So you can go online, you put in your email addresses, supposedly. This is all theoretical at this moment. Put in your email addresses and kind of say, I don't want to get wagering advertising. I mean, I would love that, to be honest. God, I hate that advertising. But, yeah, I don't know. Look, there's a lot of people saying this, the technology is not necessarily here yet to do this, so it might take a while to set up. Sometimes government approaches this pretty clunky. The other part of this has been interesting, the debate about inducements that are given to wagerers and gamblers. It's definitely not going to be the deal that's been struck between the Liberal and Labor Party. It still has to pass through their kind of pass through their members. It's not going to be a crackdown on all inducements. Some inducements might be knocked out. So, for instance, a cooling period to prevent gambling companies from sending inducements to new accounts or to people who have recently removed themselves from BetStop. I know of people who did this. They said, you know, went through BetStop, which is a great initiative actually by the government that kind of says you're not connected by any gambling organisations. Some people I know that did this still got inducements sent to them by gambling companies, which is pretty outrageous. Also, a crackdown on VIP.

0: ERP account managers at wagering companies earning commissions based on their clients' spending, something apparently the sports bet and Tabcorp have already stopped this practice, but pretty outrageous. I mean, I think this comes from stories of, you know, people giving inducements such as cocaine and that kind of stuff to gamblers. You can see why they're doing it if they're getting paid extra money for doing it. Yeah. Plus, finally,
1: I hear the train a-coming, it's rolling around a bend, and I ain't seen the sunshine since I don't know when. I'm stuck in
0: the... Is the train actually coming? The high-speed train between Sydney and Newcastle. Now, I know every time we talk about this, I and many of our listeners are great skeptics that this is going to happen. We've you know, once bitten, twice shy. Too many years of very fast train talk and nothing happening, but it supposedly is getting to the next level. The plans for the $90 billion high-speed rail between Sydney and Newcastle have moved a step closer to becoming reality. As three international consortiums are shortlisted to design the most challenging section, which is from the Central Coast to the north of Hornsby. And apparently three consortiums have been approached to put in their kind of bids as to how they would do this. It's not saying it's going ahead, but according to the High Speed Rail Authority Chief Executive Tim Parker, it said shortlisting would enable a preferred bidder to be selected quickly if the government gives final approval, followed by a 10-year timeframe to build this first section. What do you reckon? Is it actually going to happen? I know Anthony Albanese was a big fan of this thing. Maybe it will happen.
2: Early Bird Trivia. Call now on 1300 222 702.
0: Yes, for your chance to win the 702 Sydney's breakfast tea towel, all you have to do is answer the following question. I reckon this is a hard one. I reckon it's a tough one. Let's see how we go. Today's August 18th. On this day in 1904, the fourth Prime Minister of Australia was sworn in. What was his name? The fourth Prime Minister of Australia was sworn in. What was his name? 1-300-222-702 on this day. Who was the fourth Prime Minister? I think it was hard enough for Australians to remember the first Prime Minister. Remember when we had the ad go out on TV so that we could remember the first one? I'm not going to mention his name. It might give you a clue. 1-300-222-702. Who was the fourth Prime Minister of Australia? Here's some thinking music. It's by a band named after, definitely not our fourth Prime Minister, but one of our Prime Ministers.

0: City, the Whitlams, named after a Prime Minister. Not the one we're after, though. Our question today, which Australian Prime Minister was sworn into office on this day in 1904? He was our fourth Prime Minister, the fourth Prime Minister. Let's see, Mario's on the line from Lanier. Morning, Mario.
1: Good morning.
0: How are you this morning?
1: I just woke up.
0: Well, good on you. Well, you've got on the phone. Who do you reckon it might have been? Who's the fourth Prime Minister of Australia?
1: I'm just guessing. Billy Hughes.
0: Billy Hughes, well, a name we know so well. Unfortunately, not the one, though. I think he was a little bit later than fourth. But what a Prime Minister. Big impact on our country. Good on you, Mario.
1: All right, thank you.
0: Cheers. Ken from Wattle Grove's on the line. I said this is a tough one. I reckon it's a tough one, don't you reckon, Ken?
2: It is.
0: Yeah, what do you reckon?
2: Real tough. I reckon it was Alfred Deakin.
0: Alfred Deakin is not the answer again. Wow.
2: Okay.
0: Keep cracking on. Good on you. There you go. Craig's on the line from Lane Cove. Morning, Craig. I mean, you've got such
3: G'day,
0: a good
3: Craig.
0: Name.
3: How are you going? I'm just running through all the Canberra suburbs.
0: Oh, yes, of course. Very clever way of doing it. The Canberra suburbs, all named after Prime Minister. Not all, but yeah, lots of them are. Good idea. What do you reckon? Who are you going with?
3: Well, I'm assuming he may have come back. I'm just saying Edmund Barton.
0: Barton is not the one. Gee whiz, but a clever idea, actually, the Canberra suburbs. That's good. Let's see. Paul's on the line from Freshwater. Morning, Paul.
4: Good morning, Craig.
0: How are you this morning?
4: A bit chilly in Freshwater. But,
0: a bit chilly in Freshwater.
4: Yeah.
0: Now, what do you reckon? Who do you reckon was the fourth Prime Minister?
4: I think it might be George Reid.
0: George Reid is right. Good on you, Paul. You saved us there, mate. I'll put you on hold. Cheers, buddy. There you go. The winner of Early Bird Trivia.
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0: Yes, time to talk wildlife and time to talk snakes. Have you ever come across a snake on a bushwalk or in your yard or even in your house? And what did you do? Did you run? Well, for the Professor of Toxicology, Dr. Brian Fry, also known as Dr. Venom, he embraces the chance to interact with them and even get bitten, all in the name of science. So, Science Week, it's a perfect time to chat to him. Morning, Professor.
1: Good morning.
0: Tell me how you got interested in snakes and venom.
1: Well, everyone's got an origin story. And in my case, when I was a very young child, I picked up spinal meningitis at daycare. And this is an absolutely terrible disease that even today has a very high mortality rate and permanent injury rate. So I was in the hospital for a few months, complete isolation. And then by the time I was released, my poor little muscles were so wasted and damaged, I couldn't walk. So I had to relearn how to walk. And during that period, I spent a lot of time bedridden because my little muscles would just get so very, very tired. Mm. And my parents would bring me home all kinds of library books, you know, particularly about nature and especially about snakes. And then I just got entranced with this idea of venomous snakes being able to inject you with these invisible substances that cause all sorts of effects, some of which were not dissimilar to that of the spinal meningitis. So I was only 4 when I grandly announced that I was going to make venomous snakes my life's work. And unlike my little friend Timmy, who wanted to be an astronaut, I managed to pull it off.
0: Wow, that is amazing. You made the decision at 4 and you got there. Now, if I got this right, that you've let yourself be bitten on multiple occasions by snakes.
1: No, I've never let myself been bitten. I've been bitten in the course of milking over 30,000 snakes and leading expeditions to over 40 countries. But no, I would never deliberately let a snake bite me. I'm crazy, but I'm not stupid.
0: How many times have you been bitten? Like, is it a common part of your practice?
1: Well, since I've gotten married and had children, I haven't had any bites. You know, I'm a lot less self-destructive than I used to be. But my career tally is 27 snake bites, 25 broken bones, including breaking my back on 3 separate occasions and 3 places the first time, over 400 stitches, about 60 of which I put in myself, and about 20 of those without any local anesthesia. And that really hurts.
0: Wow.
1: 3 concussions, 3 stingray envenomations, and then nearly being killed by a scorpion while deep in the Amazon.
0: Oh, my lordy. It's great to actually have you here. This is fantastic. Let's talk about the upside of this. Why are you doing this? What do we get out of studying venom?
1: Well, there's a few reasons that I do it. One is, you know, it's only since we've had kids recently that I've really, you know, sort of crawled inside my own head and realized what's been driving me so hard all these years professionally, while also on the personal side, where I had a rampant self-destructive streak for a very long time. And that's, you know, the concept of survivor's guilt, where there was no consideration given to my mental health with the whole spinal meningitis thing. I was just told repeatedly that you survived and some other kids didn't during the outbreak, which is a pretty heavy thing to put onto a little kid. And then I was left permanently deaf in my right ear from spinal meningitis. So I had this daily reminder of it. So survivor's guilt is this illogical but very understandable thing that happens. Like if you've got a military convoy and one person survives the IED that killed everybody else, you know, he's going to have survivor's guilt. And it's this feeling of unworthiness, you know, of why me? And that certainly led to a lot of the self-destructive sides of my personal life. But also, and like I said, I've only really recently realized this, you know, why I've been driving so hard to my research, because so much of our research is built around antivenom treatments, particularly in the developing world. And I've only really realized that, you know, it's come from this subconscious drive that if I can help alleviate suffering in others, then, you know, maybe I'll help mitigate some of that feeling of unworthiness inside.
0: So venom leads to, for instance, drugs in some cases. Can you give us an example of a drug that's currently in use that's been developed from snake venom or because of the study of snake venom?
1: Well, absolutely. So there's the classic example is captopril, which is one of the all-time great high blood pressure treatment drugs. And in fact, if you know of anybody on medication for high blood pressure, odds are they're taking captopril or one of its derivatives. And this year is actually the 50th anniversary of its invention, and it's a modified snake toxin. And it's been one of the top 20 drugs of all time. It's up there with aspirin. You know, its social and medical and economic importance cannot be overstated. You know, here we are 50 years later, and it's still a $15 to $20 billion dollar a year market.
0: Yeah, wow. And then that's come from studying snake venom. Yeah, are we still finding, you know, are we still finding new snake venoms at the moment? Are you finding new snakes, new venoms, new uses for them?
1: Absolutely. Where the technology is getting better and better, where we can do more with less venom. So what might have required a few hundred milligrams 20 years ago might take only 1 milligram nowadays. And this is really opening up venomous frontiers, especially on the invertebrate side of things, where venom has evolved on over 125 separate

0: treatment for heart attacks, to help mitigate the cell death that occurs in the heart tissue using a toxin from one of the funnel webs.
1: Yeah,
0: And this is
1: wow.
0: a great illustration of, science just in general, where you can never predict where the next great discovery is going to come from. And that's why, like when I'm lecturing at the university and I have students that, it's asking me, how can we get people to conserve? I say that, well, your weakest argument is to talk about how wonderful nature is because you're preaching to the choir. It's only going to resonate with people who already think that way. If you want to get people who don't care about nature interested in conservation, you need to push the conservation through commercialization angle, where nature is a biobank and we can only make extractions from it. And we can only make money off of it if it's still around. If you drive venomous animals or ecosystems or plants into extinction, you're losing a vast economic resource. It's really no different than popping a nuke on a bank.
1: Yeah, fascinating. Well, it's a great example of the genius of science, of the process of science, the time and effort that goes into it. I think you've also made it more exciting, Dr. Brian Fry, by making it so I kind of see you as a bit more the Indiana Jones side of things when it comes to science as well, with the stuff you've gone through. So, a great example for National Science Week, and thanks for speaking to us this morning.
0: Thank you very much for having me.
1: Professor of Toxicology, Dr. Brian Fry, also known as Dr. Venom, and now we know why.
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1: Traffic. Now, what's happening in the roads, Alf?
3: Very good morning to you, Craig. At Mossman, we do have a crash there on Spit Road at Pearl Bay Avenue, just down from the Spit Bridge. Take some extra care in the area. Also in Tempe, lights are blacked out on the Princes Highway at Bellevue Street. So, again, extra care on the approach to that intersection. Foggy conditions across a lot of parts of Sydney. So do drive to the conditions this morning. Current public transport issues. Buses are replacing trains between Lithgow and Mount Victoria. And on Parramatta River, buses replacing ferries between Rydalmere and Parramatta due to the low tide. Now you can find all the latest details on all things public transport at transportnsw.info and livetraffic.com for the roads.
1: Thank you, Alf. You're too tough. You don't get bitten by snakes. You bite the snakes first,
3: don't
1: you?
3: I bite the snakes
1: back. Yeah, that's right.
3: Don't play around with me.
1: Don't mess with Alf.
3: Yeah.
1: Cheers, mate. We'll chat later. Alf Baranehi there. Coming up after news, have you been caught in this kind of vortex of ooshies and needing them? Apparently, Woolies sales went up substantially. Pester power from kids pestering their parents, pestering grandparents to buy ooshies. Let us know if you've been sucked into it. 1300 222 702, or text us 0467 922 702. And also, we're going to look at classic cars. If you've got an older car, I thought you just got them so you could, dabble with them and play with them on the weekend and fix them yourselves, but apparently not. And apparently, it's difficult to find mechanics that can still work on these old cars. We're going to be finding out about that after the news as well. Here on 702 Breakfast, it is 6 o'clock.
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4: It's on.
6: It's 6 o'clock. Good morning. Tony Matthews with ABC News. Labor has struck a tentative deal with the coalition to pass new restrictions on gambling advertisements through Parliament. The deal includes cracking down on inducements targeting vulnerable and high-spending gamblers and a so-called one-stop shop for people to be able to opt out of ads from betting companies. Under the plan, the register would be managed by the communications regulator and people could request for their various online accounts to be blocked from gambling ads. But the Greens and sources within the wagering and tech industries have already cast doubt on how the proposal will work. A sexual assault investigation involving several Sydney Swans players continues this morning as the AFL delays the release of its All-Australian squad. Costa Haritos has more.
7: Victoria Police says the exact details about what unfolded at the Pullman Hotel across from the MCG on Sunday night remain unclear. Detectives spent yesterday combing through the hotel, leaving with several bags of evidence as they probe an alleged sexual assault. The club is not naming the players or confirming how many were involved in the incident, but club CEO Matthew Pavlich says it's shocked and disappointed. The Swans have been celebrating

0: celebrating their 36-point win over Essendon, which secured the team's second spot on the ladder and a home qualifying final. Last night, the AFL postponed the release of its 46-player All-Australian squad.
1: The spate of recent near misses at Sydney Airport are back on the radar, with a former commercial pilot and aviation safety investigator warning that if the underlying issues are not fixed urgently, the next mishap might be a catastrophe. More from Jean Kennedy.
2: An investigation's underway into three separate safety incidents at the airport in recent weeks, two of them near misses. Jeff Clough regularly flew in and out of Sydney Airport during his 35-year career as a commercial pilot. He was also a safety investigator and says three incidents in a fortnight is disturbing.
3: The potential for tragic consequence is quite high.
2: He says it shows the system's not working and suggests, if not fixed, it will happen again.
3: And the consequences of that could be catastrophic.
2: He's calling for staffing levels, training and flight procedures to all come under the microscope.
1: Today marks the end of the 60-day ceasefire agreed to between the United States and Iran, with no permanent end to the war in sight. America's editor John Lyons reports.
4: A fragile peace followed the signing of a memorandum of understanding, but since then there have been several flare-ups in the conflict between Iran and the United States. Despite that signing, President Donald Trump is now threatening to bomb Oman, a traditional US ally, if it gets in the way of a permanent peace. Oman and Iran have been negotiating over who would control which channels of the Strait of Hormuz, with Mr. Trump saying that any permanent agreement must lead to unrestricted movement of ships. John Lyons, ABC News, Washington.
1: A Palestinian-American man who owns a house besieged by Israeli settlers in the West Bank is calling for protection from the US government. Middle East correspondent Matthew Doran reports.
5: For months, the town of Kusra, roughly 50 kilometres north of Jerusalem, has been under attack by Israeli settlers. But in recent weeks, the intensity of those attacks has ratcheted up a gear, and a number of families are now effectively trapped in their homes. One Palestinian-American man, Louis Aburidi, owns one of the houses where his brother has been sheltering and flew in to demand help.
6: And I can't let the settlers steal my house.
5: He's asking the US government to provide him protection as he travels to Kusra, even as the IDF remains in the area. Matthew Doran, ABC News, Jerusalem.
1: And Australia has lost to host nation, the Netherlands, 4-2 at the Women's Hockey World Cup. Two goals in the fourth quarter secured the win for the home side. The Hockey Roos won their first match and will now play Chile in the third match of the group stage. To the weather for New South Wales, isolated showers along the coast, eastern ranges and western inland, tending widespread along the north coast and the far west, with the chance of a thunderstorm in the west. Sydney's weather, partly cloudy with the chance of a shower or two and a top of 20 degrees. Right now it's 11 degrees on the coast, it's 10 in Penrith, and the humidity is on 96%. Partly cloudy tomorrow and a top of 20 degrees, a shower or two Thursday, and the chance of a thunderstorm and 22. 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
7: Good morning. Welcome to AM. I'm Melissa Clark in Canberra, coming to you from Ngunnawal country and acknowledging other custodians. Today marks the end of a 60-day deadline for the US and Iran to reach a final deal to end their war, but the two sides remain deadlocked. Not only is the conflict dragging on, it could expand, with the US president issuing a new threat against one of its regional allies, Oman. Our America's editor, John Lyons, is in Washington. He joined me earlier. John, what's the state of negotiations to reopen the Strait of Hormuz?
4: Well, Melissa, 60 days since that memorandum of understanding was signed, and of course the situation is still locked into conflict. The war flares on and off at different times. The Strait of Hormuz is largely closed. There might be the odd ship that gets through, but things are not much better. And in fact, one of the interesting things now is how this war, which Donald Trump chose to go into with Israel, it was not a defensive war against Iran, Iran. He says that there was an imminent threat, but now most people in the United States seem to have the view that this was a war of choice by Donald Trump. It has certainly been very bad for him in the polls. And now America, one of its traditional allies, is Oman, and President Trump has strongly attacked them in an interview this morning on Fox News, said, quote, "If Oman gets in the way, we'll bomb the shit out of them." And that follows a comment he said earlier this year about Oman in May, when he said Oman will behave just like everybody else or we all have to blow them up. Now, what that's about is the Strait of Hormuz has Iran on one side and Oman on the other. Now, those two have been talking on the sidelines about after the war, how about you control those three or four shipping channels and we'll control these closest to our coast. And they're looking at the possibility of raising money, of essentially of putting tolls on ships going through. So they're both seeing it as a money-making opportunity. Donald Trump's point of view is any end to this conflict must mean unrestricted access through the Strait of Hormuz for all shipping, which is where we were before this war began. So in summary, 60 days on and things are still gridlocked and in conflict.
7: John Lyons in Washington there. The federal government and opposition have struck a tentative deal to pass Labor's proposed gambling advertising laws. It includes setting up a so-called one-stop shop for Australians to opt out of wagering ads online and limiting some inducements. But the deal hasn't been finalised by the major parties yet, and the crossbench continues to campaign for stronger action. Political reporter Lexi Junawick reports.
8: The two-day Senate inquiry into Labor's proposed gambling ad reforms was brief in length but made an impact, lifting the lid on the legal and allegedly illicit tactics of the gambling industry. Now the committee's released its report, making just one recommendation: pass the reforms.
9: Not surprising, but tragic.
8: Independent Senator David Pocock is among the strongest on the crossbench, advocating for tougher changes to what's already been proposed by the government to tackle gambling harm. Senator Pocock prosecuted the case for change during the inquiry.
9: We heard from basically everyone other than the gambling companies who said this bill does not protect children, it doesn't break the link between sport and gambling companies, and it's nowhere near basically any of the recommendations of the Murphy Report. It's so out of line with what the vast majority of Australians want. And for the government just to say pass the bill is such a disservice to the Australian people.
8: The senator's released his own dissenting report with 12 recommendations, including that the bill be strengthened in line with late Labor MP Peter Murphy's landmark report.
9: The three big ones, the thing that Peter Murphy said we need to ban immediately, this was 3 years ago, we need to ban inducements. She then said, over the next 3 years, we phase out all gambling ads. That has the support of the vast majority of Australians. And the other big one was a national regulator.
8: Yesterday, Communications Minister Annika Wells used a speech in Parliament to pledge new restrictions on gambling inducement ads and establish a so-called one-stop shop that would allow Australians to opt out of wagering ads online as part of amendments to the legislation. The reforms would be paid for by a levy on gambling companies.
10: The Australian Communications and Media Authority will be responsible for implementing and enforcing these reforms. This bill will enable the ACMA to recover the costs of those activities through a levy imposed on licensed interactive wagering service providers. It is appropriate that the wagering industry, rather than the taxpayers, bears the costs of regulating these activities.
8: The Greens say it's not enough. Sarah Hanson-Young is the minor party's communications spokesperson.
11: What they've got is virtually useless. And so it's more of a smokescreen than it is a bill that's actually going to protect people.
8: Reverend Tim Costello is the chief advocate for the Alliance for Gambling Reform. He was among witnesses who gave evidence to the inquiry and says reducing gambling harm in Australia will require a sustained effort.
12: It took 25 years to actually get rid of cigarette ads. We got there with tobacco. We will get there, but it will be a much longer flight.
7: Reverend Tim Costello from the Alliance for Gambling Reform, ending that report by Lexi Junawick. Services will be held around the country today to mark Vietnam Veterans Day, along with the 60th anniversary of Australia's fiercest battle in the Vietnam War, the Battle of Long Tan. Australia's involvement in the war left more than 520 dead and many of the 60,000 conscripted and voluntary military personnel emotionally and physically scarred. But as Annie Guest reports, some survivors find commemorations can help with the lifelong healing process.
13: My center has confirmed no choppers available. Over.
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0: reconstructed for the Battle of Long Tan documentary, lay bare the ambush of 108 Australian and New Zealand soldiers, outnumbered 10 to 1 or more. Platoon commander Dave Sabin was 21 years old.
1: Bedlam during the battle, it was every bit like the first couple of minutes of Saving Private Ryan.
0: They could barely see through a torrential monsoon downpour, suffering 42 casualties, including 18 dead, but forced the North Vietnamese to retreat. Just kilometres away, Australian musicians Cole Joy and a then-teenage Patricia Amphlett had been performing at Nui Dat Air Base.
2: We didn't think it was any more dangerous than any other day.
0: The concert ended with sirens blaring.
2: We were evacuated, Cole and I were evacuated just at the end of our third show. We'd, previous to that in the second show, heard lots of explosions.
0: Little Patty describes being taken by jeep to the army hospital the next day.
2: Remember Cole saying, "You're not crying, are you?" And I said, "No, I'm not crying." And I was. And I said, "You're not crying." "No, I'm not crying. Why would I cry?" He said, "We were both crying." But the door opened and sure enough, we started singing and it was a sea of white sheets, white plaster. They'd just been seriously injured and there they were smiling. And I still have a good feeling about that.
0: Over 11 years, more than 520 Australians died in the war. Dave Sabin was one of more than 15,000 soldiers who were conscripted. He says many of the 60,000 personnel were left emotionally scarred.
1: Vets were quite damaged by their reception or perhaps lack of reception when they came back later in the war and for the next 20 or 30 years.
0: But commemorations like today's Vietnam Veterans Day and the 60th anniversary of the Battle of Long Tan can be helpful.
1: So, yes, there is a healing process going on and a preparedness to talk about Vietnam is also a factor towards a healing, because I don't think we should be forgetting the sacrifices simply because of political differences and so on.
0: That's echoed by Gary Mackay, who was conscripted later to the Vietnam War and was awarded a Military Cross for gallantry.
3: I think it's a good reminder to people of what happened there.
0: He's written extensively about the war, including documenting his gunshot wounds and terrible PTSD.
3: Because the Vietnam War was so divisive to the Australian people, and you know, I think it's a good idea to remind them that we send people in harm's way and we need to look after them.
0: Little Patty remained friends with many Vietnam veterans and commemorates the war every year.
2: I march with a group of performers, entertainers from Vietnam, Middle East war, next to several groups of Vietnam veterans, and they are so proud. It's camaraderie at its best.
4: Singer Little Patty ending Annie Guest's report. And that's Early AM for today. I'm Melissa Clark. It's now 6:15.
5: 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Traffic.
6: Good morning, it's Vic LaRusso. There's an accident in Mossman, Spit Road and Pearl Bay Avenue. Delays Tempe, lights out the Princess Highway, Bellevue Street. Sydenham after an accident. It's been a very slow trip in for the Princess Highway. Erskineville smash Colson and Mitchell Road. And still very thick fog travelling over the Windsor Bridge and leaving through Richmond this morning. If you're travelling the Central Coast or clear off the M1 from Carrieong. 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
8: Yes, welcome to Breakfast, where it is 6:15 this Tuesday, the 18th of August. Yes, a foggy day at the moment. On the text line, someone says it's very foggy in East Ryde. It's pretty foggy here in Parramatta Square as well. Do be careful on the roads this morning as the fog hits Sydney. Let us know if it's your area too. 0467 922 702. Weather overall, tops of 20 in the city, 19 in the west. A partly cloudy day. Medium chance of the showers becoming less likely later in the afternoon. As you wake up this morning, Sydney's coast and Cronulla are 11 degrees. Gosford, Penrith and Hornsby 10 degrees, Campbelltown 9 and Katoomba 6 degrees. Coming up on the show, do you have a classic car? Do you have trouble finding mechanics for classic cars? Apparently the mechanics nowadays aren't being trained on the kind of classic cars of the past. I'm surprised by this. What do you reckon? I would have thought that that was the kind of the simple ones. I thought it would be the new cars that would be the hard ones to work on. Yeah, we'll find out about that very soon. And Zoe Norton Lodge will be along to explain the significance of this particular change in a musical chord. Where's the change? There it is. Why in heaven's name would people be excited by that? We'll find out when we talk to Zoe a little bit later in the show. Yes. Bit of thrilling bit of music there. Some new music there. Take that, Liz Dufresne. yeah, absolutely. Now, interesting, we mentioned Ooshies a little bit earlier. Someone says, I got a note from Woolies yesterday to say that Ooshies program has ended. Are you relieved by this? Are you relieved that Ooshies is over? Is the pest the power of children over? Not just children, though. Have you been collecting these things? I'm amazed to see there was an article in Herald today talking about the fact that this, it's predicted that the Ooshie effect will basically give kind of a 4% bump to Woolies in their battle against Coles. The Ooshie program has basically led to people shopping at Woolies who may not have otherwise done so. Did you get sucked into this? Let us know. 1-300-222-702. We saw this in the past with the little shop collectibles. You remember those tiny shop things that Coles, I think, had? And it led to a huge bump in their particular sales as well. And in this particular case with Ooshies, it meant you had to spend a minimum of $30 to get them. Did it lead to you spending more to get some more Ooshies? Were your kids bothering you? Were your grandkids bothering you? 1-300-222-702. What's on the text line? I love this. Louise from Central Coast says, morning, Craig. My daughter has a casual job at Woolies and has been celebrating ever since the Ooshies ran out. She said many people's behaviour was bordering on unhinged and kids were pleading with parents to buy special products to get extra ones. Time to say no to these kind of inducements. What do you reckon? Should we be saying no to these kind of things? I mean, Warren Waste perspective, I kind of hate these things, to be really honest. You know, the little shop thing, these little plastic toys. I mean, what are Ooshies? I guess they're plastic. There's some kind of squishy plastic substance. They get collected. Do they get kept? Or do they end up in the bin? I must admit, it frustrates me when they end up in my house. I mean, try and find somebody that needs them. But yes, I don't know. Am I being a grump? Let us know. 1-300-222-702. Are you thrilled that Ooshies is over? Or were you so close to getting the collection? Oh, we were just so close. We want to get it. Let us know. 1-300-222-702.
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8: It is 20 minutes past 6. We'll get you the latest. We'll be crossing later on to Julia Andre to get the latest on the Sydney Swans story. We have contacted Victoria Police for comment. They have declined. There's no update from Victoria Police. Yeah, not a lot of updates in the information on the Sydney Swans. There are some names and photos that have been put in the papers at the moment, suggesting four particular players who have been called out as being spoken to the police, not saying that they are necessarily... obviously, there's no question of guilt. This is just allegations. Isaac Heaney, Chad Warner, James Jordan and Riley Bice were questioned by police over an alleged assault. And there are also – the stories are that the four or five of the Swans players have been driving back to Sydney in a rental car to supposedly avoid the attention of the media at the airport. But we'll give you anything later news on that soon.
10: 702 Mornings with Hamish McDonald.
0: It's why Sydney listens.
11: We are keeping an eye on the situation.
0: Setting the agenda.
11: It's become a political conversation.
0: Where Sydney talks.
13: I would have thought that the less guns, the better.
10: Hamish McDonald.

0: Donald.
1: What do you do with an ex-Prime Minister? How do you keep them busy and occupied? Well, we found one, a former Prime Minister of New Zealand, who is about as busy as they get. They'll be my guest this morning.
0: Mornings with Hamish McDonald.
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3: Well, Aussies love a vintage car. Think of an old Ford Falcon or a Holden Monaro. Any enthusiast will tell you that these babies take a lot of love and care to keep running. But there's a growing fear that the next generation of mechanics may not have the skill set necessary to keep these vintage vehicles running, given the difference between modern designs. If the old guard dies out, who will be left to take up the wrench? David Dyer is the founder of Modern Classic Cars, a foundation dedicated to training the next generation of mechanics to keep these classic cars alive. He joins us now. Morning, David.
4: Good morning, Craig.
3: So, I'm amazed by this. I would have thought we had tons of mechanics who could deal with the old cars. I thought we were struggling to find them to deal with the new EVs.
4: No, complete the opposite. Unfortunately, the mechanics that are working on old cars are fastly disappearing due to age. No one has bothered to train the next generation to work on this old stuff.
3: Aren't all these old cars really simple? They had a couple of carburetor and just change a few of the spark plugs and you go.
4: Completely true. They are completely simple, but unfortunately no one's taken the time to show people how to do it. Yeah. Easy skills to learn. No one's just taken the time.
3: So if somebody goes through TAFE nowadays and learns to become a mechanic, do you not start off on the kind of simple older engines at the first start?
4: Unfortunately not, no. TAFE training has moved on to be more what I'll term technician-based, as in let the car tell you what the problem is and change that part, not look at the diagnostics of the car.
3: Yeah, I guess that's right. Nowadays you just check on the computer and it tells you what's wrong with the car. So that does make it a bit different. So what are vintage car owners finding? Are they struggling to find someone who can fix their car?
4: Yes. I mean, we are based here in Bankstown Airport and we have people travelling 400, 500, 600 kilometres to bring their cars to us for simple work. Orange, Dubbo, ACT, even as far as we have cars in here at the moment as far afield as W at Perth and Cairns.
3: Yeah, wow. That is extraordinary. Now, David, come on, I've got to push back against this. Isn't the whole point of getting a vintage car is you're meant to get under yourself in the garage and fix it your bloody self? What are these people bringing to you for?
4: Because they're soft. Look, like everything, there's all sorts of types of the markets. There is that home handyman or handy lady that the whole idea of getting an old car is to take it home and get dirty and fiddle with it. But then there is another part of the market that just wants to get in them and drive them and do the work. And yes, some work is simple and can be done at home, but some work is more involved and requires tools and hoists and all sorts of things to get it done.
3: Yeah, wow. So what can be done about this? I mean, are you asking for kind of TAFE to teach the simple cars as well?
4: Not really. I think it's all sort of gone past TAFE. TAFE can only do so much, and the pressure on them is to train people to work on modern cars because that's where people see the shortage being. But there is, a million classic cars in Australia.
3: A million? Wow.
4: Yes, supposedly, so we're told. And the business is worth $10 billion a year. Well, and it's disappearing.
3: But that's fascinating. I mean, given there's, given there's such an economic demand for this, why are people not filling this gap in the market?
4: Because they're not being given the opportunity. It's that simple. Standard sort of thing that's happened over the years. Mechanic has bought the business from the previous mechanic, has been 30 at the time, keen, mortgage, kids, tries real hard, gets to 50 and then loses interest. Hasn't bothered, not their fault, doesn't have it left in them to train a young person. And then gets to a point where you have they may be 60, 70, 80 years old and just don't have the patience left to be stuck in a factory with an 18-year-old.
3: Yeah. Or I guess the other thing that happens is I know the mechanic...
4: necessarily want to be stuck with an 80-year-old all day.
3: Yeah, that's right. Or the other thing, I know mechanics near me, they end up, you know, going for retirement. I'm just going to sell the property to a developer and it's going to be make me more money than trying to hand it on to the next generation.
4: Correct. And it's also becoming near impossible for the next generation, even if they are keen, to take over the business.
3: Yeah.
4: The rent of the factory is too hard. The licensing is difficult. The whole thing is quite awkward for a young person to start a business. And that is part of the foundation once they've finished their training here, is to help them set them up in their own business or partner them with one of these old blokes to slowly take over theirs.
3: Well, there you go. Well, let us know if you've got a vintage car and you're struggling to find somebody who can repair it. Let me know, 1-300-222-702. Good on you, David. Thanks for talking to us this morning.
4: Thank you.
3: David Dyer there, the founder of Modern Classic Cars. As I said, let us know if you've got this problem too.
0: Live across Sydney,
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3: You know where it is, 27 minutes past six. We're saying ooshies are over. Are you relieved? Lisa's on the line from Brookvale. Morning, Lisa.
5: Hi, how are you?
3: Good. What's it like? Were you getting pestered?
5: Oh, we were getting pestered to the point where we were missing one character, a furry donkey, and my kids asked me to go on eBay, of which I did, and it was for sale for $19,900.
3: $19,900 yeah. For, what was it, a furry donkey?
5: Some kind of, I don't even know. I can't even.
3: You don't even know.
5: I can't even invest in all the characters' names, but yeah.
3: Yeah, now, Lisa, I'm presuming you said no at this point.
5: I did say no, and then I scrolled down, and there was one for a bit cheaper for $5,000, and I just thought, who is buying these?
3: Oh, my God, it's crazy, isn't it? So you're glad it's over.
5: Yeah.
3: You were one away. You didn't get there.
5: We didn't get there. I mean, they were lobbying our extended family, their aunties, their uncles, saying, can you go in and ask for the special colour packets?
3: Oh,
5: I didn't
3: wow.
5: even know there was special colour packets.
3: Extraordinary. It really works, doesn't it? There you go. Good on you, Lisa. Thank you. Kylie's on the line from Mount Riverview. Are you glad the ooshies are over, Kylie?
6: Absolutely. It's nuts out there. I was there on Saturday and they're all fighting for the spares. But I've got a story from the first wave when my dachshund ate one and I didn't even know until I saw Mike Wazowski looking at me from the rug.
3: Well,
6: now, that should have booked any bow of any dog.
3: Yeah, yeah, your dachshund likes almost as much as the kids. Good on you, Kylie. We're going to hit the news. Thank you so much. Coming off to the news, we're going to be talking changes to super with Dan Ziffer and also that big organ change chord. Why were people obsessed by it? We'll speak to Zoe Norton Lodge in Arts as well. You're on 702 Breakfast. It is 6:30.

0: Good morning, Tony Matthews with ABC News. The Sydney Swans are waiting for more information from Victoria Police after confirming a number of players were involved in an alleged incident in Melbourne on Sunday night. Victoria Police say they're investigating a report of a sexual assault in a hotel in East Melbourne. More from Stephanie Ferrier.
1: We haven't yet got any update from Victoria Police as to which players they have been able to question so far. However, we did see detectives swarming the Pullman Hotel yesterday. Now, that is the hotel where the team was staying. This alleged assault happened apparently in the early hours of the morning on Monday morning. And we do know that police are asking for anybody with information to get in touch with them.
0: A one-stop shop for Australians to opt out of gambling advertising online has been agreed to by Labor and the Coalition in a tentative deal to pass the federal government's gambling reforms. In addition to TV and radio restrictions, the government's current draft bill creates a triple lock system that would require social media, streaming and other online platforms only show gambling ads to logged-in users verified as over 18.

0: 2018. Earlier, Green Senator Sarah Hanson-Young told 7:30 having to opt out of ads won't work, calling the proposal beggars belief.
1: They know they have to be seen to be doing something, but what they've got is virtually useless. And so it's more of a smokescreen than it is a bill that's actually going to protect people.
0: Police across the state made hundreds of arrests over the weekend in a blitz targeting alleged domestic violence offenders. More than 730 people were charged and will go before the courts in the coming weeks and months. Police Minister Yasmin Catley says the state's prisons are filling up with those on remand or convicted of domestic violence offences.
2: A third of the people in remand at the moment are as a result of domestic violence arrests and charges. I think that demonstrates the work that police are doing. It demonstrates how serious the courts are taking it. Those numbers, sadly, speak for themselves.
0: A retired Australian commercial airline pilot is warning there's a high risk of a potentially catastrophic collision at Sydney Airport if the existing issues exposed by a spate of near misses aren't fixed. The Australian Transport Safety Bureau is investigating three separate safety incidents at the airport in recent weeks, with two of them near misses. The airport's also been plagued by flight delays and disruptions, blamed in part on staffing shortages among air traffic controllers. Jeff Clough regularly flew in and out of Sydney Airport and was an aviation safety investigator during his 35-year career. He says having three incidents in a fortnight suggests it will happen again if nothing is done.
3: So the chances of it happening, if whatever has caused this to occur in the first place is not rectified quickly, then the chances are high. I'll say that from a risk management level, the chances are high that something will happen and the consequences of that could be catastrophic.
0: A vigil for the late Cambridge professor Jason Arday has been held in London, with mourners blaming the media for his death. Europe correspondent Elias Kluwer is at Trafalgar Square.
4: Several thousand people gathered at the steps of the National Gallery to mourn the death of Jason Arday, a Cambridge professor who died last week. There was a solemn feeling in the crowd, but also one of anger at the media. Jason Arday died after weeks of intense media coverage questioning his extraordinary life story and accusations that he'd plagiarised academic work. Friends of the late professor say Jason Arday felt the coverage would never end. Over 90,000 people have signed a petition calling for an inquiry into his death, and the Chancellor of Cambridge described the coverage of Jason Arday as a racist feeding frenzy.
0: The LIV Golf Tour has cancelled its team championships in Michigan next week, saying it needs to focus on building its next chapter. This week's event in Indianapolis will be the last of the season and double up as a team competition. The Breakaway League has faced an uncertain future since Saudi Arabia withdrew its financial backing in April. To the weather, isolated showers along the coast, eastern ranges and western inland tending widespread along the north coast and the far west, the chance of a thunderstorm in the west. Sydney's weather, partly cloudy with a chance of a shower or two and a top of 20 degrees. Right now it's 11 degrees on the coast and 10 in Penrith.
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6: Traffic. Good morning, Alf Paranee from the Transport Management Centre. At Kingsgrove, a two-car crash here on Stony Creek Road at Croydon Road, so just exercise some caution. Also, Mossman, still that crash on Spit Road, just down from the Spit Bridge, so exercise some care through the area. Just getting reports of a crash around James's Drive this morning, just past Hassell Street at Camellia or North Parramatta, one northbound lane currently closed. And if you're travelling through Tempe, just take some extra care on the Princess Highway at Bellevue Street. Those lights are still blacked out, but plenty of fog right across Sydney, so drive to the conditions this morning. Checking public transport, no major disruptions. However, just a heads up that trains on the Blue Mountains line are being replaced by buses. Now, that's between Lithgow and Mount Victoria, and also Parramatta River ferries. Buses are replacing ferries between Rottlemere and Parramatta due to the low tide. Best to get the latest details before you travel. Transport NSW.info or livetraffic.com for the roads.
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8: Yes, welcome to Breakfast, where it is 24 minutes to 7. This Tuesday, the 18th of August. Coming up, we'll talk changes to super being proposed by One Nation. And we're also going to find out from Zoe Newton Lodge why this is apparently such an exciting chord change in a piece of music. Wait for it. Wait for it. That was it. Oh, gee, that's pretty exciting. Pretty bloody exciting. We'll find out why very soon. Now, before the news, we were talking to David Dyer from Modern Classic Cars. He's saying that, we're running out of mechanics that have the knowledge of how to repair classic cars. Andrew's on the line from Bilpin. Is this what you found, Andrew?
9: Yeah, I've got a workshop at North Rocks. I've been doing V-dubs now for over 50-odd years. And, people love owning them, but they can't find people to work on them. And, I'm getting ready to cut it back a bit, and most of my customers are saying, well, you can't retire because we can't find anybody else to work on the cars.
8: Oh, really, Andrew?
9: Yeah.
8: We need you too much, mate.
9: Yeah, sounds like it.
8: What about, is there a younger generation coming through? Are you trying to train people to take over the business?
9: Well, no one's interested. They all love driving them, but a lot of mechanics these days don't like getting their hands dirty. But it's true, because a lot of these old cars are pretty grubby old things,
8: yeah.
9: And you've just got to be really enthusiastic to work on them,
8: yeah.
9: I think, and as I say.
8: Gee whiz, yeah. Andrew. Oh, that's a shame, mate. Well, at least you're loved. At least they want you, mate. Good on you, Andrew, there. Peter's on the line from Castle Hill. Peter, you've got an old car, do you?
10: I've had a couple of old cars over the years, and I agree with what Andrew said, that finding people to work on them these days is getting harder and harder. And I found a lot of support and have learnt a lot through car clubs, social circles, Facebook groups and such, where people with knowledge willingly share that knowledge over a cup of coffee or maybe something even more social. And the knowledge gets passed through that way, and people like Andrew can contribute to that by becoming part of the groups that specialise, in his case, in V-dubs, and
8: so
10: providing advice to people who aren't so sure.
8: And so you're basically having to learn how to do it yourself because you're struggling to find mechanics who are necessarily doing it.
10: Pretty much so. I mean, I've been playing around for years, but, that's you just build the skill set slowly.
8: Yeah, wow. Good on you, Peter. Wow, what an interesting... I wouldn't have thought this was the case, but it's fascinating. Thank you very much, Peter from Castle Hill there. Tom from Wentworth Falls says, yes, a mechanic friend of mine has just left the mechanics industry as the landlord put the rent up $11,000 a year, an unaffordable increase. Very sad. And this is the problem, isn't it? The costs of our property make every kind of business hard, don't they?

0: Yes, time to talk business with Dan Ziffer. Morning, the Ziff.
1: Good morning, Craig. Good morning, everyone.
0: You would have been collecting ushies just because you knew they were going to be. Alyssa said there was a furry donkey that her kids wanted. They didn't have. It was apparently $19,900 on the text line. Look, somebody says, far out, ski. All those times I said no thanks to the ushies. What if I'd passed up a furry donkey? Somebody else, Karina in Shell Harbour says, Ushies, the donkey is called Flocked Bullseye and only 125 were distributed nationwide. That's quite the market control strategy. I did not realise Ushies are the big trade. And apparently they push up the business. Like Woolworths, you know, their sales go up during these periods.
2: I think it's just fantastic that we're introducing school children to vampire capitalism.
0: Yes, exactly.
2: At such an early age. it's really fantastic. You know, I'm old enough to remember when supermarkets were boring and you'd be dragged to them by your parents rather than seeing them as an opportunity for leverage.
0: And now the kids are dragging their parents and grandparents there going, hey, you better buy something.
2: They have been these kind of programs have been a boon for the two major supermarket chains. And one of the reasons that they've kept doing them is it has worked. It has actually shifted what is a very stubborn loyalty that most people have, which is not really a loyalty. It's normally just about convenience due to the one that they live closest to or is most convenient to use. So they're going to keep doing it. There'll be more Flocked Bullseyes in the future. As they've worked out that

0: Yeah, food's a pretty tradable commodity, but what is undeniable is children asking you to do something repeatedly.
1: Exactly. No, this is it. I mean, I was foolish. I have not been investing in my retirement through Ooshies. I've been putting money into superannuation. But look, One Nation leader Pauline Hanson said this is Australians struggling with the cost of living should be able to apply for early access to their superannuation. How's this going down?
0: This has popped up a few times. We had this fight a few years ago with the Liberal Party keen to allow people to use it for housing.
1: Tim Wilson's been quite big on this, yes.
0: He has. Tim Wilson, is now the Shadow Treasurer, said that people should be able to use their superannuation for housing. Now, superannuation at the moment is about 12% of your pay. For some people, it's more, which is locked away until what's called preservation age, which for most people who are listening will be 65 years of age. You're not allowed to touch it unless you have extremely extenuating circumstances, such as a substantial illness. Not many people do access it early. One of the arguments against it is that the fact that it is preserved in that way means that it does grow and compound. And one of the advantages that Australia now has as a nation is that even we don't have a very large population, our pool of cash that we have as a nation is about to dwarf that of Canada and the UK, countries with much larger populations, just because we have preserved it. We don't need to rehash the arguments about housing at the moment, but probably the key one is that if people were able to access it for housing, they would essentially be competing against the same cohort. So it'd be people who are the same age with about the same amount of money. And it would probably just lead to what has happened generally with first home buyer grants, where if you essentially give people about $20,000 to assist them, prices for the kind of houses or dwellings that you buy goes up by $25,000 because you just have the same people with the same amount of money competing harder. So One Nation brings up a good point, which is, yes, it is your money, but you can't access it. That's something, a fight I think we're still going to keep having for a long time. It is interesting, we don't talk very much about the advantages. Australia is one of the few countries in the world that is spending less and is projected to spend much less on its age pension system. Most countries in the OECD group of similar kind of economies spend about 9% on the age pension, 9% of everything they produce, 9% of their GDP. And heading upwards, we spend about 2.3% and we're heading down.
1: That's interesting because I'd seen some people arguing, oh, it hasn't been effective, it hasn't kept people off the pension, but it has, it clearly, if that's the case.
0: It has kept people off the pension, but also it's given them a vastly better standard of living when they access it. It doesn't mean that there is no poverty of people over 65, but it does mean that in the main, it has absolutely transformed the average retirement for Australians. We are going to be approaching very soon a time when people have had this system in place for kind of three or four decades, where more and more people have had more and more of that length of time. One of the arguments that people have for increasing it to, for example, teenage people, why would teenagers care about their retirement? You're like, well, they don't, and that's the whole point. But if you put money in now, the compounding effect where money grows on money means that by the time they get there, it's actually going to be a Norwegian-style pool of cash.
1: Yeah, and in terms of the government does have a policy which means you can put money aside in your super to save for a house deposit. So there is that exists already. Also, just on the text line, a few people saying the preservation age is 60, not 65.
0: It depends on how old you are. So, for people who are closer to accessing it, the number is smaller. For people like myself, where retirement is a never option, it's further away. Okay. So I think the preservation age is different for different people.
1: Okay, so they put it up to 65 for people who are younger, did they?
0: That's my understanding, yeah.
1: Okay.
0: As ever, Craig, this is not financial advice. I'm just a guy. The preservation age is different for different people, but essentially if you are, like, for example, if you're listening and you're 30, it is almost certainly 65.
1: All right. Okay. Preservation age. We'll look into that. Good on you. Thank you, Dan. And the debate continues about our super. Cheers, mate.
0: All the best.
1: All right, Dan Ziffer there. Yes, a man who's preserved very well. Looks very good. what's your preservation age? I look like I'm preserved 55.

0: Now, Warren's the line from Rose Hill. Warren, we've been talking old cars, classic cars, whether or not we're running out of people to fix them. What's your experience of this?
1: Yeah, well, I got dragged back into the trade because of that. I'm an auto electrician, and I work doing it part-time. I work full-time in a career. And the other big problem we've got now, particularly in my case, is workshop space. The rents are—they're a killer.
0: Like, yes,
1: you're looking at $3,000 a week before you start making money for yourself, and guys, you're looking at you're doing the body work, doing the rust cutout repairs. It's $60,000-$70,000, and then you've got paint job. You need a good quality paint job with old skills, which they don't teach in TAFE anymore. I left TAFE teaching because they de-skilled the trade, and I objected to that. And
0: yeah,
1: I
0: really?
1: Said that I would, well, in 20 years, I will be back in the trade, and I'll be 60-something, and that is exactly what's happened.
0: That's exactly what's happened. Yeah, well, this is it. I mean, the de-skilling is one issue, but as you say also, the cost of housing we talk about so much, but the cost of rent has a big impact on whether businesses can run, and then, whether it's worth you doing it.
1: And it's worse for people wanting to work on older cars. So I've got one harness which goes into a 1970-something Monte Carlo Chevrolet, and the car is 17 feet long, and it's a two-door car. So it's three modern SUVs space to get around the blasted car. You've literally got to get into the damn engine bay to get the wiring harness in through the firewall.
0: Oh, my God. Yeah, so, this is it. Well, this is it. You got to skill. Well, we're not going to let you retire either, Warren. You're going to have to keep working.
1: Yeah, well,
0: cheers, mate.
1: Good luck with that.
0: There you go, Warren. It looks like, gee whiz, I should have gotten to fixing old cars. Can't get out of the industry. Let us know. 1-300-222-702. Has this been your experience as well?
2: Let's talk arts, darling.
0: It's time to get cultured with the ABC's executive producer of arts, Zoe Norton-Lodge. Morning, Zoe.
3: Good morning, Craig.
0: Now, droughts in Europe have exposed a trove of hidden relics.
3: Yes, so obviously we know there's a horrific drought gripping Europe, and it's plunged water levels to historic lows. And it's sort of created this curious byproduct of this brief but kind of unprecedented window for archaeologists to learn all these things about the past. I was sort of going through all the things that have been, unearthed, and I didn't even really know how to narrow it down. So here's some of the stuff we can see now. So there are entire Welsh archaeological landscapes that have been revealed. There's medieval buildings. There's a bridge linked to Emperor Nero in Italy and one built by Emperor Constantine the Great in Bulgaria. A lot of the curious things that have emerged have been in the Danube. There's an entire World War II shipping war fleet in the stretch between Serbia and Romania. There's like a broken ship's hull that's appeared on a sandbank, and then bits and pieces of all the other ships, and they're part of a fleet that Hitler had stationed in the Black Sea. It's thrown up in the Danube what's believed to be the remains of a woolly mammoth in Bulgaria, and a somehow completely intact Weimarkt era motorcycle in Hungary, which the Hungarian Institute of Military History has described as a once-in-a-century find. It was sort of, I think, covered in mud that it was, like, perfectly preserved. It's amazing. It's also seen the reemergence of hunger stones, which are about as terrible as they sound. They're large stones that only become visible during, periods of extreme low water. They have all these markings with, like, the times the rivers become that low. So they were seen for centuries as warning signs of drought and every terrible thing that comes with it.
0: Oh, wow.
3: Disrupted shipping, dead harvest, famine. And during this drought, one of the most historic hunger stones in Germany has become visible. It's called the Perna Oberposter Hunger Stone, and its oldest marking goes back to 1707.
0: Gee whiz, are we adding a marking? Are they going to put a marking on it to show that
3: that's
0: happened this year too? Yeah, wow.
3: Yeah, 2026 marking. Yeah, it's shocking and horrifying.

0: also sort of incredible what we can see at the moment.
1: Yeah, it's incredible the impacts of this drought. I think they're also struggling to kind of keep nuclear power going in some countries because they don't have enough water for it. So, yeah, fascinating impacts of the drought in Europe. Now, another story here. Can you talk me through this John Cage organ piece?
0: Yes.
1: What is going on here?
0: Okay, so John Cage, we know him, probably the most famous experimental avant-garde composer of the 20th century. You know, he sort of really changed the way we think about art and music by playing conventional instruments in unconventional ways and, you know, using electronics and tape loops and all sorts of things. We know him for his, you know, his famous piece 433, which instructs musicians to make no sounds for precisely that duration. But this one, this news is about a piece that's maybe even more bizarre. It's called Organ 2/ASLP, As Slow As Possible.
1: Okay.
0: Now, when performing the piece, it's 8 pages of music, and musicians followed the direction to play them very slowly. So it usually takes over an hour to complete the work. And in 2009, an organist played a version that lasted 14 hours and 56 minutes. In 2022, another person topped that by giving a 16-hour performance. But all these kind of attempts kind of can go in the bin because another one was started back in 2001 on John Cage's 89th birthday. And it's still going. So it's being played, it's in a church in Germany, and it's being played on a custom-built organ with a scheduled duration of 639 years. So if you want to put it in your diary, Craig, that the piece is scheduled to finish in the year 2640.
1: Gee whiz. Now, I'm presuming you don't buy a ticket for the entire demonstration, the entire performance.
0: Yeah. But you want to be on a bit of a health kick to make it to the end, I think.
1: This has become, like, it's a tourist attraction. People go along to it. Now,
0: yes.
1: The chords change, but,
0: yes,
1: like, extremely rarely. Like, how often would somebody hear a chord actually change in this thing?
0: It kind of seems like it's about every 2 years or every 18 months the chord change. So, like, there was a meteor storm in 2020 when a chord that had been held for 2,527 days changed. It happened again in 2022, 2024, causes a media frenzy each time in particular circles. And on the 5th of August this year, an A note was added to the chord that was playing, which has created what's described by Classic FM as a crunchy chromatic cluster chord.
1: Let's have a listen. Let's have a listen.
0: All right.
1: Let's have a listen to this change, this addition.
0: Yes, there was an addition. They've added an A.

0: Oh, I think I heard it, yes.
1: Yep.
0: Yes, you could hear that little extra bit come in there. Oh, yeah, that's made all the difference. That's made all the difference.
1: Has.
0: I'm definitely going to head along now.
1: That's it. Well, and if you've missed it, you can catch it for the next 18 months, that one chord, until the 5th of October 2027 when it's going to change again.
0: Okay. All right. 5th of October 2027. Head along if you want to be there for
1: Put
0: the change
1: diaries.
0: Of chord. Oh, that's a great story. Now, what's coming up on Arts?
1: Well, Portrait Artist has returned. Episode 2 is up this week. We have Kate Langbrook, Troy Cassadeli, and Catherine Bennell-Pegg, who is the 2026 Australian of the Year. She's an astronaut. And there's incredible artists. One of them is the Fire Chief of Tasmania, and he uses bird-watching binoculars to observe his sitter. So there's all sorts of stuff. There's another artist who paints on swags. It's an incredible episode. And also launching this week is Take 5 with Zan Rowe, and the first guest is Peter Garrett. It's a brilliant convo, so check it out.
0: Yeah, sounds great. Good on you, Zoe. We'll chat next week.
1: Thanks, Craig.
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0: Traffic. What's happening amongst the fog, Vic?
3: Morning, Craig. We've got traffic queues through Mossman down Spit Road, Pearl Bay Avenue. Pea-soup-like conditions on the Lower North Shore also if you're travelling through North Sydney for the Pacific Highway and for Miller Street. We've had very thick fog, as we know, out in our Greater West, impacting M4, M5 traffic with very heavy peak hour traffic on the motorways this morning heading into Sydney. Kingsgrove, an earlier accident, just been moved off Stony Creek Road, but a very heavy run just leaving off the M2 from Pennant Hills Road, and we're seeing a lot of traffic too from Parramatta Road out through from Burwood, Victoria Road, slow trip out through Des Moines, and from the northern beaches, just looking at Warringah Road too, that's struggling up through Beacon Hill. It will improve a little out of French's Forest, but then again, I'm slowing up the Rosewell Bridge into Eastern Valley way through to North Bridge. From ATN, I'm Vic LaRusso.

0: today. They've kind of gone to ground a little bit more. But a very concerning story.
1: Yeah, morning, Craig. I think the first thing when we talk about this story is that obviously concern for any victim when there's allegations like this. And the Victoria Police confirmed yesterday that they were investigating a complaint of sexual assault, and we saw that the Sydney Swans team hotel had turned into a crime scene. And it's just stunning. And then, you know, they have, you know, the ABC, we haven't independently verified the names of players, but four of them have been widely named, and it's Isaac Heaney, Chad Warner, Riley Bias, James Jordan. And
0: they've been named player. Just as having been basically being talked to police. There's no suggestion necessarily that they are guilty, but they have spoken to police.
1: A fifth player through his manager had denied, but there were five players driving home from Melbourne to Sydney last night, believably to avoid awaiting media at Melbourne and Sydney airports, which is, that's weird enough in itself that they're driving home from Melbourne. But to me, Craig, it's just the big thing that's a concern for me, and it doesn't matter whether it's the eve of the finals or any time, is that there's people behaving like this as grown adults. It just doesn't make sense to me. And it doesn't, this, forget the allegations, it's the sort of Bender-style partying that they were going on.
0: This is what is extraordinary. I thought there'd been a real clamping down on this kind of stuff over the years. You know, we've had seen scandals in the past. It's not, seems to be not the case. I mean,
1: I watched a lot of different ex-footy shows last night where you got a lot of ex-AFL players and you know, they've been through different eras and they're stunned by it. And it's just bizarre, but it also, I do have to say, we've, in our industry, we've been hearing about, you know, the Swans culture sort of derailing a little bit over the last year or two. And you speak to young people who get out and about in the eastern suburbs and around the city, and that you hear stories. I won't say anything more than that, but it's been a worry. It has been a worry.
0: Well, we'll be finding out more about this after the news. Good on you, Matt. Thank you very much.
1: Thanks, Craig.
0: Matt Carmichael there. We'll be talking a bit more about the Swans after the news, and also getting a little alert about a Sydney suburb that's pushing back against a new giant liquor store. We'll find out what hope they've got. It is 7
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0: It's 7 o'clock. Good morning. Tony Matthews with ABC News. Police are continuing to investigate an alleged sexual assault incident involving several Sydney Swans players in Melbourne on Sunday night. Julia Andre reports.
1: Television crews have surrounded Sydney Swans HQ in Moore Park this morning, staking out the building. Players are yet to arrive, but coach Dean Cox told media this morning he was disappointed and the club would provide an update later today. Victoria Police have separately issued a statement saying detectives are investigating a report of sexual assault in East Melbourne. The drama surrounding the Sydney Swans has resulted in the announcement of the AFL's All-Australian squad being delayed.
0: Labor has struck a tentative deal with the Coalition to pass gambling advertising restrictions through Parliament. Political reporter Lexi Junowick has more.
2: The agreement between Labor and the Coalition includes a so-called one-stop shop for opting out of advertisements from betting companies. The opt-out register would be managed by the communications regulator, with people able to request for their various online accounts to be blocked from gambling ads. But the Greens and sources within the wagering and tech industries have already cast doubt on how the proposal will work. Labor and the Coalition have also agreed to cracking down on inducements targeting vulnerable and high-spending gamblers, rather than sweeping restrictions. The deal still needs final approval from party members on both sides.
0: Independent Senator David Pocock has slammed a Senate inquiry report on Labor's proposed gambling ad reforms. The two-day inquiry earlier this month lifted the lid on the legal and allegedly illicit tactics used by the gambling industry. The committee has made a single recommendation that the reforms pass. Senator Pocock says the outcome is not surprising, but tragic.
3: We heard from basically

0: everyone other than the gambling companies, who said this bill does not protect children, it doesn't break the link between sport and gambling companies. It's so out of line with what the vast majority of Australians want.
1: A New South Wales police operation targeting domestic violence offenders has crossed a border for the first time, with counterparts in the ACT taking part. Murray Olds reports.
2: Operation Amarok ran from last Friday through to Sunday, the 14th such operation designed to apprehend domestic and family violence offenders and protect victims. For the first time, ACT police and Australian Federal Police were involved, using an operational blueprint provided by New South Wales. 732 people were charged with nearly 1,600 offences over the 3 days. 12,000 AVO compliance checks were conducted. 118 firearms were seized, along with 16 other weapons. New South Wales Police Minister Yasmin Catley says the results are a stark and confronting reminder of the scale of domestic violence.
1: The search for missing teenager Lily Hooper is entering its seventh day in the Southern Highlands. Kelly Fuller reports.
3: Police say there have been no sign of the 18-year-old or her belongings since she failed to return from a bushwalk in the Natai National Park last Wednesday. More than 200 SES teams have been deployed alongside the RFS, VRA, Specialist Police Rescue Crews and the police helicopter. Searchers are working through deep ravines, creek lines, cliffs and dense bushland around the Bonham Peak Trail. Police say they remain hopeful the experienced bushwalker will be found alive and safe. Chief Inspector Brendan Burney says Lily's family is distressed but holding up amazingly well. He says the search and rescue operation will continue for as long as necessary.
1: The spate of recent near misses at Sydney Airport are back on the radar, with a former commercial pilot and aviation safety investigator warning that if the underlying issues are not fixed, the next mishap might be a catastrophe. More from Jean Kennedy.
4: An investigation's underway into three separate safety incidents at the airport in recent weeks, two of them near misses. Jeff Clough regularly flew in and out of Sydney Airport during his 35-year career as a commercial pilot. He was also a safety investigator and says three incidents in a fortnight is disturbing.
5: The potential for tragic consequence is quite high.
4: He says it shows the system's not working and suggests, if not fixed, it will happen again.
5: And the consequences of that could be catastrophic.
4: He's calling for staffing levels, training and flight procedures to all come under the microscope.
1: The federal opposition says its support for Labor's NDIS changes hinges on the government scrapping its so-called widow tax. Here's political reporter Evelyn Manfield.
6: Opposition leader Angus Taylor has written to the Prime Minister with an ultimatum. Scrap the widow tax this week or his party won't support the government's changes to the National Disability Insurance Scheme. The so-called widow tax emerged as an issue following May's budget and meant someone who inherited an investment property from their spouse, including after they died, could face a less generous tax treatment. Labor has promised to rectify the issue and is consulting on changes, but the opposition is demanding an immediate fix.
1: Respected Jewish businessman David Gonski will give evidence at the Royal Commission on Anti-Semitism today as it focuses on social cohesion in the education sector. Gavin Coote has more.
7: Mr. Gonski, who's best known for his review into schools funding, is currently heading up a 12-month anti-Semitism education task force. He'll give evidence at the Commission about the task force's work in tackling anti-Semitism within all levels of education, through measures including teacher training and a review of the curriculum. The inquiry will also hear from Monash University academics who founded the Brave Conversations Project, which teaches educators and students how to have meaningful and constructive disagreements.
1: US President Donald Trump has threatened to bomb one of America's traditional allies, Oman, if it does not assist to find an end to the Iran war. America's editor, John Lyons, has more.
8: For decades, Oman has been a key ally for Washington in the Middle East. But now President Trump is threatening a massive bombing of the Gulf state if it gets in the way of an Iran deal. What has angered President Trump is that Oman and Iran have been negotiating which channels of shipping they could each control so that they would have potential revenue from movement through the strait. Mr. Trump is arguing that there should be unrestricted access for all traffic through the strait, which existed before he decided on a war with Israel against Iran. John Lyons, ABC News, Washington.
1: A Palestinian-American man has flown

0: from the United States to Israel to demand protection for his family besieged by settlers in the occupied West Bank. Here's Middle East correspondent Matthew Doran.
1: Louis Abouridi has been watching on as his home in the town of Kusra, roughly 50 kilometres north of Jerusalem, has been attacked by settlers in recent weeks. His brother's family has been sheltering in the property as the settlers tried to intimidate them to leave so they could seize it. Speaking at Tel Aviv's Ben-Gurion Airport, Mr. Abouridi called for help.
2: I'm asking the US official, the embassy, to provide me protection, and he'll move the settlers permanently from our village.
1: The IDF has been in the area for days, but the settlers remain. Matthew Doran, ABC News, Jerusalem.
0: Now time for sport with Jared Coote.
3: The alleged incident surrounding the Sydney Swans has resulted in the announcement of the AFL's All-Australian squad being delayed. The names of 46 players were due to be released today, but it's been put on hold after several Swans players were allegedly involved in an incident that is now the subject of a police investigation. The All-Australian squad has previously been announced on the Monday after the season's last round. The final team of 23 is still set to be confirmed at the AFL Awards next Tuesday. Soccer's governing body has sacked its chief operating officer after he criticised President Gianni Infantino's plan to sell part of the World Cup to investors. FIFA says the working relationship with Kevin Lamore has ended after the 45-year-old Frenchman previously said staff were deceived by the plan and that they deserved better than contempt and intimidation. Scotland's soccer governing body is the latest of dozens of countries who have withdrawn their support for Mr. Infantino's bid for another term as FIFA boss. And Australia has lost to host nation the Netherlands 4-2 at the Women's Hockey World Cup.
0: Briefly, in finance, the Australian share market is expected to open around 34 points weaker after a poor night internationally. The dollar is buying 71 US cents. Recapping our top stories, detectives are continuing to probe reports of a sexual assault involving several Sydney Swans footballers at a Melbourne hotel on Sunday night. And Labor has struck a tentative deal with the Coalition to pass gambling advertising restrictions through Parliament. Looking at the weather, isolated showers along the coast, eastern ranges and western inland tending widespread along the north coast and the far west, the chance of a thunderstorm in the west. Sydney's weather, partly cloudy with the chance of a shower or two and a top of 20 degrees. Right now it's 11 degrees on the coast, it's 10 in Penrith. ABC News, it's 10 past 7.
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5: Traffic. Good morning again. It's Alf Paranihi from the Transport Management Centre. North and southbound delays on Spit Road due to the usual morning peak and an earlier crash just near Pearl Bay Avenue and up to the top of the bend as well, making that run into Mossman for Military Road. Slow going, approaching the Rosehill Interchange from all approaches, in fact, all the way through to the Anzac Bridge. Also around Moore Park, the Eastern Distributor northbound from Link Road, quite heavy through to Cleveland Street, M7 as well, citybound from Richmond Road down through to Sunnyholt Road, and just coming to hand, a two-car crash northbound, the left-hand lane closed on the River Road at Revesby, just above the M5. Now, still plenty of fog across parts of Sydney, mainly in the west and northwest, so do drive to the conditions. Buses are replacing trains between Lithgow and Mount Victoria, and also ferries between Rydalmere and Parramatta due to low tide, and fog is delaying services on Parramatta River. Always best to get the latest details before you travel. Transport, NSW.info, and Craig for the roads. It's livetraffic.com.
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10: Yes, welcome to Breakfast, where it is 11 minutes past 7 this Tuesday, the 18th of August. If you're out and about on the roads, so the fog seems to be lifting a little bit here in Parramatta. Do be careful, though. There has been a lot of fog about in some areas this morning. Be careful on those roads. Weather today, tops of 20 in the city, 19 in the west, a partly cloudy day. A medium chance of showers becoming less

0: It's likely later in the afternoon. It has been raining here in Parramatta, not now. So, yeah, looks like a bit of a dreary day out there. I do apologise. Wintry day. Well, I guess we can't complain, can we? We've had a pretty summery time. Coming up in the news with the latest on the Swans scandal. Plus, our locals in one Sydney suburb are pushing back against the new giant liquor store. I'll find out why and what are their chances of victory. Can you stop a giant liquor store in your area? Look at that. Plus, the backlog of soft plastics from the Redcycle's collapse has been recycled. But do we now have the opposite problem? Not enough soft plastic to recycle? We'll speak to the person who's actually doing the recycling and find out what the problem is on that front. Well, look, as you heard in the news, Victoria Police are investigating a report of sexual assault in a hotel in East Melbourne, allegedly involving several Sydney Swans players on Sunday night. ABC News' Julia Andre is at Sydney Swans headquarters in Moore Park and joins us now. Morning, Julia.
1: Hi, Craig.
0: What do we know so far about this scandal? What's the allegation?
1: Well, the allegation so far, no one has been charged as of yet, but the Victoria Police are investigating an alleged incident which is into a report of sexual assault at an East Melbourne hotel. The Swans have confirmed that several of their players were involved, and they issued a statement yesterday at around midday. They say they're working with the AFL and relevant authorities, and the CEO, Matthew Pavlidge, actually did a press conference yesterday, but that lasted less than a minute, and he did not take any questions from journalists. I'm actually outside Swans HQ this morning, and it's absolutely surrounded with television crews. And just a short time ago, probably about 20 minutes ago now, Coach Dean Cox actually arrived. We weren't expecting him to take questions, to be honest, but he said he was disappointed, and he was asked about sanctions, but he didn't rule them out. He said that he would be providing a further update later today.
0: Okay, here's the audio of Dean Cox this morning speaking to media.
2: Yeah, obviously extremely disappointed with what's happened, and understand the questions, and we'll update as we get more information.
3: Should we expect any sanctions at all?
2: We're working our way through everything with the AFL and the relevant parties, and we'll update when we get more information.
4: Have you spoken to the players at all yet about it?
2: We'll speak as the day unfolds. So
3: good on you, Dan. Thanks.
0: Yeah, so, a big question as to whether or not they'll be stood down while investigations happen. I know this is something that happens in the NRL. I guess they step them down even before there's a finding of fault and, when there's an accusation there. At the moment, the newspapers are naming Isaac Heaney, Chad Warner, James Jordan and Riley Bice as being questioned by police over the assault. Has it been confirmed by the ABC as far as we know?
1: We haven't got that confirmation yet, Craig. We're just waiting to firm those details up.
0: Yeah, also reports of that four or five of the players are driving back by a rental car to try and avoid the media potentially. Do we know if these players have arrived back in Sydney or are they still on the road? Do we have any view on that?
1: We've got no indication of that at the moment, Craig. We did have reporters at the airport last night, but none of the players that did arrive answered any questions.
0: Yeah, okay. All right, well, a big scandal, going to have a big impact. And, thanks for giving us the latest, Julia. Appreciate it.
1: Thanks, Craig.
0: Julia Andre there from ABC News. We've requested an interview with the CEO, Matthew Pavlidge, but he's been advised he's not doing any interviews this morning. Stay tuned to 702 Sydney for the latest details on this story as it comes to hand.
5: One of Australia's most recognisable broadcasters is facing the biggest battle of his life. 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
0: It is 17 minutes past 7 this morning. We spoke to David Dyer, who's the founder of Modern Classic Cars, talking about the fact that if you've got a classic car, you really struggle to find a mechanic that will actually work on it. I'm surprised by this. I thought classic cars...

0: as well. Easy to work on, but apparently, yeah, people going through TAFE nowadays are being taught more about modern cars that involve a lot more, you know, computers and otherwise, and aren't necessarily able to fix classic cars. We've had quite a bit of interaction on this from people who are saying, yeah, I run a mechanic studio that does classic cars. Everyone's telling me not to close because they can't find anywhere else to do it. Others who've come back to work in the industry. Now let us know your impact, whether you've impacted by this. Another Craig at the text line says, there's research that indicates owning a classic car results in better retirement outcomes in men as it opens up a whole community of people helping each other to fix their crappy old cars. So, yeah, bringing people together. Community created by old cars. Somebody else says here, a glimmer of hope. My 21-year-old son and two mates all have old four-wheel drives and bond over getting together to maintain them and get bush bash ready. They even pooled funds and bought a cheap four-wheel drive to use as spare parts. So there you go. He says, my husband taught himself basic mechanics when he bought his first car in the 1980s, an XB Falcon. And I wonder, our son will ask his dad how to change the oil, check filters and so on. Yeah. So there you go. Maybe the younger generation coming through there. Also interesting how often, though, that the story of this is that even with those that do have the knowledge, even those who are in the industry can't necessarily get space to actually run a mechanics, a garage. Yeah, the cost of rent infecting that. So let us know your thoughts. 1-300-222-702. I've also learned an enormous amount this morning about Ushies. Ushies are done. Are you relieved Ushies are finished? We had one call this morning from Amanda. You're talking about the fact that, you know, her children were desperate to get the one they were missing was a furry donkey. She went online. It was for sale on eBay. It was like for $19,000. But then there was a cheap one. It's okay. There was a cheap one, just $5,000. And apparently it's called Flocked Bullseye. Only 125 were distributed nationwide. Quite a market control strategy, said Karina in Shell Harbour. I'm amazed by this. It's actually led to greater sales for Woolworths. I kind of hate the waste part of it. It's all going to get chucked out in the end, isn't it? I tell you, let us know. Are you thrilled that Lushies are over? 1-300-222-702 or text us 0467-922-702.
1: 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Well, here's your chance. 702 ABC Sydney is looking for junior journos. We're looking for primary school students from across Sydney who have a story to tell. 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And keep listening to 702 ABC Sydney.
0: Yeah, absolutely. Get involved. If you want to text the word journo to 0467-922-702, we will send you out the details of how to get involved with junior journo. Sorry, text the word junior. Text the word junior to 0467-922-702. Yeah, get involved. Now, talking about local issues you might want to cover as a junior journo, there's a local stash brewing in Avalon. It's got to do with a proposal to build a new bottle shop directly below a childcare centre and across the road from community amenities. Ian Spencer is the secretary of the Creole Bay Residents Association. Joins me now. Morning, Ian.
2: Oh, good morning, Craig.
0: Yeah, we've got some text messages about this as well. Now, what's going on in Avalon? What's the proposal here?
2: Am I allowed to mention a brand name?
0: You can mention a brand name, absolutely. You're not promoting them. You're just telling us the story.
2: Thank you. Yeah, so Dan Murphy wants to open a large liquor store underneath a childcare centre in North Avalon. Now, this is a quiet, almost remote coastal suburb that already has 8 to 10 liquor outlets. Now, it's across the road from youth facilities, no sports fields. It's near a swim school. It's bus stops outside. Now, the regulators approved it. And we're a small group of residents now fighting that decision at NCAT. So NCAT's the New South Wales Civil and Administrative Tribunal. Mm. And our hearing's on September 7. And we've both been locked out. And we have to show standing why we should be heard as a community.
0: Interesting. We'll get to that first. Just in terms of this development, when you say below a childcare centre, the childcare centre doesn't already exist. They're planning to build like a Dan Murphy's and put a childcare centre on top of it. Is that the case?
2: So this is a development that's been approved by the Land and Environment Court, which consisted of a large retail space underneath on the ground floor, and then on the upper floor, quite a large childcare centre. So the combination of the two is striking in itself. That said, it has been approved by the Land and Environment Court. So we need to now look at other avenues to fight this, and we feel there are valid reasons.
0: So NCAT's the avenue you've taken. I mean, what about the council? Can the council do anything about this? Have they approved? Are they on board?
2: So the council, in this situation, when a developer doesn't see value in going through a council, they'll sidestep that and go straight to the Land and Environment Court. And that's where this development has been approved. Okay. Even given over 200 submissions against, New South Wales Health was against it, and they're now siding with us in the fight against the liquor licence being awarded.
0: Okay, but you've got to prove, you've actually got standing to go to NCAT. So the fact that you're concerned locals is not enough?
2: Can I correct you on that?
0: Yes.
2: We don't have standing, and this is the issue. This is the big issue. This is the David versus Goliath. We were told 2 days before the initial tribunal hearing by the Crown Solicitor, New South Wales Crown Solicitor, that we don't have standing because we don't have a resident who lives within 100 metres of the proposed Dan Murphy's. Now, this is nuts because we know alcohol extends beyond 100 metres. It's a takeaway liquor place. That alcohol heads out into the community and has far-reaching impacts. So we have to establish our standing.
0: Okay, Ian, to be devil's advocate here, I mean, you've already said there's 8 places you could already buy takeaway alcohol. How can you argue that one more is going to make a substantial difference?
2: This is not just another small package liquor outlet. This is a large package liquor outlet, not a small convenience store, and it's going into an area that already has 8 to 10 liquor outlets, plus Dan Murphy's already delivers to the area. So there's no shortage of convenience here. The decision by the regulator was based on convenience,
0: mm-hmm. Okay.
2: And it overlooked the prime thing, and that's the community safety and harmonisation.
0: Are there any residents within 100 metres of this store? Like, is there anybody who could have standing, or is it kind of 100 metres away from households?
2: So it's a great question. The area that falls within 100 metres, 20% of it is playing field and road. It represents about 60 residents out of the whole community who can appeal. Now, we had to do a mail drop of all of those who were within 100 metres to find someone who had actually submitted an objection and who fell within the 100 metres. And we found 2, and they are now what we call joined to our group. This said, we're being opposed by Dan Murphy's and the Crown Solicitor as to their standing and our standing to be able to be heard.
0: Okay. Now, the fact that it's under a childcare centre, I mean, does that really make a difference? It's not like they're actually interacting in any way. I mean, maybe a parent would love to get a bit of bottle of booze after picking up the kids on the way home. I mean, is there a real difference about that?
2: A large format Dan Murphy's liquor store built into a building that houses a childcare centre, sharing car parks and entry points. This is North Avalon, quiet, almost remote coastal suburb, across from sports field, used by hundreds of kids, near a swim school and on a school bus route and bus stops. There's plenty of convenience out there. We've got plenty of liquor outlets. The mix, the perception is a shocker, but it has been approved by Land and Environment. We're now just taking it a step further and hoping to be heard.
0: Yeah, all right. Well, Ian, stay in touch and let us know if you get heard. We'll be fascinated to hear the results. So thanks for speaking to us this morning.
2: Yeah, thank you. Look, it's going to affect a suburb full of kids, and we want them to have a say and the residents to have a say as to what's built next to their childcare centre and sports fields. That's what this is all about.
0: Absolutely. And we'll stay in touch. Ian Spencer there from the Creel Bay Residents Association. He's the secretary there. Let us know if you've been affected by this or if you have a thought. Or you maybe not worried. I mean, maybe there are Dan Murphy's in lots of Sydney suburbs, aren't there? Let me know. 1-300-222-702.
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0: It is 27 minutes past the 7. We've been talking about people with classic cars. Apparently it's becoming harder to find people that actually fit them, can fix them. Let's see. We've got Paddy from Lidcombe. Morning, Paddy. Have you got an old car?
6: I do. And look, just to be clear, it's not what most people would think of when they think of a classic. It's not like a vintage car. I just have a 27-year-old Camry that I take in charity rallies every year. We call it the Shipbox Rally. We take $1,500. Yes. Yeah, so I think most people have heard about it. And look, let me tell you, we take these cars through 4,000 to 5,000 kilometres of predominantly dirt road through the Northern Territory, Western Queensland. We cover some pretty rough ground. But when I go to a mechanic or any sort of professional outfitter in the city, they will just look at me and say, "Nah, there's no point. Don't bother fixing the steering or the brakes or whatever. This car's a piece of junk. And why would you spend money on it?" And it's like, well, I've raised $60,000 for the Cancer Council in the last 5 years. But the point I wanted to make was, you mentioned before community. It's all about community. I know nothing about cars, but I now have a community of people literally around Australia through Shipbox Rally that I can call on and say, "Hey, I need to upgrade the suspension on my Camry. I need to fix the brakes." And they'll go, "Bring it round and bring a six-pack and we'll do it on Saturday night."
0: There you go. It's bringing you together. Who would have thought a 27-year-old Toyota Camry would not only be saved but bring together a community?
6: Absolutely. And I highly recommend, like I said, you do not know. I'm an old sales and marketing guy. I know nothing about cars. Yeah. I don't know how to change an oil filter. But I am part of this community. Yeah. There is a role for everybody in every community.
0: Oh, I love it, love it. I love a different community, no matter what brings you together. Good on you, Paddy. Cheers, mate. There you go. There you go, Paddy, saving his old Camry. Coming up after the news, you might remember the backlog of soft plastics from the Red Cycle kind of collapse. It has now been recycled, but do we now have the opposite problem? Not enough soft plastic to recycle. The facilities that have been built, including with big amounts of government money, are sitting idle a lot of the time. We're going to talk to one of the people behind this and find out what's the problem. Does it matter? Or should we be putting more soft plastic into recycling? We'll find out that after the news. You're on 702 Breakfast. It is 7:30.

0: Good morning, Tony Matthews with ABC News. Sydney Swans coach Dean Cox has promised the club will provide more information today as a Victoria Police sexual assault investigation continues. The Swans have confirmed a number of players were involved in an alleged incident at the team hotel in Melbourne on Monday morning. The team was staying at the Pullman Hotel after defeating Essendon on Sunday. Dean Cox spoke briefly this morning when he arrived at Swans headquarters in Sydney's East.
1: Yeah, obviously extremely disappointed. What's happened and understand the questions and we'll update as we gather more information.
2: Should we expect any sanctions at all?
1: We're working our way through everything with the AFL and the relevant parties and we'll update when we get more information.
3: Have you spoken to the players at all yet about it?
1: We'll speak as the day unfolds.
0: A national survey has shown women are questioning their roles in politics as online abuse escalates. Nikki Sorbello reports.
4: Death, rape and violent threats were among the online abuse women reported linked to their political participation. It was part of a survey by Women for Election that found 9 in 10 women of all levels of government experienced cyber abuse. Three quarters said abuse had become worse in the last 2 years, while half questioned staying in public service. CEO Lycia Heath says people's appearance and family were common targets.
5: It's to silence women's voices when they step into leadership, and at the worst also to destabilise our democracy.
4: Ms. Heath called for more accountability from platforms and political parties.
0: A man from Queanbeyan in New South Wales has been convicted and fined for threatening a federal MP and possessing illegal firearms. Australian federal police officers began investigating the 42-year-old in March, linking him to a social media post which made threats against a federal parliamentarian. In April, his home was searched along with his place of work in Canberra. Police seized a phone and laptop from a Queanbeyan home and an extendable baton found in the man's car. He pleaded guilty to weapons offences and using a carriage service to menace and harass. Business owners will be able to access a discount on battery installation in New South Wales from the 1st of September. The government says the discount will cut the upfront cost of a battery by 20 to 40%, depending on its size. Small commercial and industrial businesses are eligible for the discount on batteries between 20 and 30,000 kilowatt hours. Jetstar has posted record profits, but frontline workers say they're being left behind. National Work reporter Bronwyn Herbert.
6: The Qantas-owned budget airline recorded almost $500 million in earnings in the 6 months to December while introducing new fees for passengers wanting guaranteed overhead locker space. At the same time, almost 1,000 Jetstar airport operations workers are negotiating a new pay deal. An Australian Services Union survey of hundreds of workers found almost all respondents said their wages were failing to keep up with the cost of living, while many reported cutting back on essentials, taking on extra shifts or going into debt. Jetstar says it's continuing to meet regularly with the union and is committed to reaching a new agreement that includes pay increases while maintaining low fares.
0: Jewish businessman and education veteran David Gonski will appear as a witness at the Royal Commission on Anti-Semitism and Social Cohesion today. The ninth and final hearing block is examining how social cohesion could be strengthened to defend against anti-Semitism and other forms of extremism. Mr. Gonski, who heads up the Anti-Semitism Education Task Force, will give evidence on how that body aims to tackle racism within schools and universities. And soccer's governing body has sacked its chief operating officer after he criticised President Gianni Infantino's plan to sell part of the World Cup to investors. FIFA says the working relationship with Kevin Lamore has ended after the 45-year-old Frenchman previously said staff were deceived by the plan and that they deserved better than contempt and intimidation. Looking at the weather for New South Wales, isolated showers along the coast, eastern ranges and western inland, tending widespread along the north coast and the far west, with the chance of a thunderstorm in the west. Sydney's weather, partly cloudy with a chance of a shower or two and a top of 20 degrees. At the moment, it's 11 degrees on the coast, 10 in Penrith, and the humidity is on 97%. Partly cloudy for tomorrow and a top of 20. ABC News.
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8: Traffic.
7: Good morning, it's Vic LaRusso. Lucas Heights, two-car accident, New Illawarra Road, Rutherford Avenue. Very thick fog this morning over the Gladesville Bridge, impacting the traffic heading toward Drummoyne, and then very thick fog widespread across Sydney, especially in our outer west through Glenwood, Kemps Creek, Camden, over the Windsor Bridge. If you're travelling through Rozelle, slow citybound the M4 toward the Anzac Bridge, and the heavy run leaving the M1 from the Hawkesbury into Warunga this morning. From ATM, I'm Vic LaRusso.
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12: Yes, welcome to Breakfast, where it is at 24 minutes to 8 here on ABC Radio Sydney. We'll bring you the latest on the Sydney Swans sexual assault story as it comes to hand. Plus, soft plastics, you know, the scrunchy ones. We used to recycle them at Coles and Woolies. And there was the red cycle collapse. Well, all of that stuff's now been recycled, but is there the opposite problem now? Do we not have enough soft plastic to actually recycle? We've now got the facilities, but we can't recycle it. We'll speak to one of the people who's pumped money into actually recycling this stuff to try and figure out what's going wrong in this area. Before the news, we were speaking with Ian from Kareel Bay about their local residents' opposition to a Dan Murphy's being put there with a childcare centre on the roof. Now, somebody says the Land and Environment Court's a bloody joke. Straight out of the satirical book, 1984, it should be renamed The Destruction of the Land and Environment Court, says Diane. Somebody says, hi, Craig, I live just down the road in Northern Beaches and in Mona Vale. Dan Murphy's has a large store next to two schools and a supermarket. I don't like their chances. Somebody else says, Avoca is hardly a remote coastal suburb. Oh, yeah, well, I wonder how they actually go with this debate. Plus, I've been talking this morning about, you know, if you've got a classic car, are we running out of people who actually know how to fix them? On the text line, somebody says, go to where the boomer cars are, Bowral. There's plenty of boomer mechanics in Bowral, says Greg. Gee whiz, Greg. I'm a Bowral boy. Don't insult Bowral. I don't know. Maybe you're complimenting them. Rob's on the line from Belmore. Morning, Rob.
13: Yeah, good morning, Craig. How are you?
12: Gordy, have you got a classic car? Are you struggling to get it fixed or are you doing it yourself?
13: Craig, I'm the president of the Mini Car Club of New South Wales.
12: Wow.
13: I own a 65-year-old. Classic car, which I maintain to a certain extent myself, but there is an underground network out there of mechanics that you can find, and being a member of a car club helps out.
12: Yes. The underground network sounds a bit dodgy there, Rob. What do you mean by an underground network of
13: cars? Well, then they're not out there advertising fixing classic cars, but you sort of find out from other people within the classic car movement.
12: And have you found, we've had a few people talk about this, that a lot of these people are kind of getting to retirement age, they're closing down their mechanics and they're not necessarily being replaced or taken over by younger people who are looking at these cars?
13: Yeah, look, that is the case, Craig, and part of that is that with a lot of the older cars, the parts like distributors and carburetors are not readily recognised by modern mechanics.
12: Yeah, interesting. I would have thought they were easier. Good on you, Rob. Cheers, mate. Well, I hope you're keeping your car. I'm glad you're keeping your car going. There you go, Rob from Belmont. Let us know. Are you part of a club? How do you fix your old car? 1-300-222-702. Also this morning, we have learnt a great deal this morning about ooshies. Ooshies are apparently over. I think there's some parents and grandparents very relieved as their kids trying to force them to go to Woolies to try and spend more than $30 just to get these little, which I call kind of disposable rubbish, to be honest, but people absolutely love them. I don't know. What do you reckon? Are they good? Jan's on the line from Warunga. Jan, did you get involved in the Ooshies take over your life?
14: Good morning, Craig. Yes, but we got involved in the issues from 3 years ago. I think it was about then. It could have been longer.
12: Yep.
14: And my grandchildren love them. They have battles with them. They conquer, you know, they divide the issues up into whoever's on the team, and then they flick and play and do whatever they like with them. And they have not been ending up in landfill, Craig. I understand that they are politically incorrect. I get all of that.
12: I don't think they're politically incorrect, But they're getting lots of use in your case, which is great.
14: They are getting lots of use. And the ones that we collect, they're not allowed to take home, so they've got to stay at our place. And they will. The next lot will end up in a box in the cupboard until the next time they come out again.
12: That's good.
14: And I'm fairly sure they'll come back again.
12: Yeah, well, I'm pretty sure they will. I think they've led to like 4% increase in Woolworths sales. So I'm pretty sure they will come back again, Jan. I do agree. I think it's annoying when they kind of foist it on you when you don't need them. But for the people who are in them, I understand that they love them. Apparently, did you hear, by the way, that there's one of them out there? What was it called? The flocked bullseye, which is the furry donkey. Somebody was selling them for $19,000 online. Have you looked into this? Maybe you've got some opportunities there, Jan.
14: Oh, absolutely, Craig. That's top of my list. As a money-making venture, I'll whip home and see if we've got one. I haven't even opened the ones that are sitting in the box at the moment. So who knows? I could be sitting on a absolute fortune.
12: Yeah, careful, kids. Nanny might be stealing some of yours and selling them on eBay. Thanks, Jan. Good on you.
14: Pleasure. Bye.
12: Yeah, Jan Forunga, yes, showing the good side of Wooshies. What was your view? Let me know. 1-300-222-702.
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12: It is 18 minutes to 8 this morning on ABC Radio Sydney. Very concerning accusations of sexual assault against some Sydney Swans player at a Melbourne hotel over the weekend. Matthew Pavlich spoke very briefly yesterday, the CEO. This morning, Dean Cox was approached by media as he came to the SCG this morning, and this is what he said.
1: Yeah, obviously extremely disappointed with what's happened, and understand the questions, and we'll update as we gather more information.
2: Should we expect any sanctions at all?
1: We're working our way through everything with the AFL and the relevant parties, and we'll update when we get more information.
3: Have you spoken to the players at all yet about it?
1: We'll speak as the day unfolds. So
2: good on you, Dean. Thanks.
12: Yeah, at this point, we do not know. At this point, we didn't know no one has been charged at this exactly the point. There are some names floating around that haven't been confirmed by the ABC, so we'll keep you up to date with that as it happens. And the big question, of course, one of the questions is whether they'll be allowed to play as investigations are undertaken. I know in the NRL, sometimes if people have been investigated, they are stood down on a non-guilt basis, but not actually played. So we'll see what happens on the AFL on that front. And if you know anyone who's concerned about this story, we remember, of course, there's 1-800-RESPECT, 1-800-732-732. That's available 24 hours a day, 7 days a week. We were just talking earlier a little bit about this proposed Dan Murphy's in the Creel Bay area near Avalon Beach. It's got a childcare centre on top of it. Should that go ahead? Katie's on the line from Palm Beach. Morning, Katie.
22: Good morning.
12: Yeah, what are your thoughts about this?
22: Well, we're not short of places to buy alcohol up here.
12: Yes, but this is it. Doesn't that mean what's one more going to do?
22: Well, we just don't need it, and something else can go in there, perhaps somewhere to buy food. Because in Palm Beach, there's Palm Beach Food and Wine, which has a great selection of everything. You buy alcohol there. North Ave, there's a bottle shop. In Avalon, there's 3 places to buy alcohol, and then there's a bottle shop in Clareville. And then when you go into Newport and Mona Vale, there's more bottle shops. So we don't need it. You know, for the community, there's got to be something better. And to put it above a childcare centre, that's just wrong.
12: It's a weird mix. I don't know. You know, when my kids were young, picking them up from childcare, maybe that's when I needed wine the most, Katie.
22: Well, there's a place up here where the mums instead of going to pick up their kids, they say, kids, walk to here and we'll take you home from there after we've had a glass of wine. We don't need more alcohol.
12: Okay.
22: I mean, I drink. I'm not a drinker.
12: Yeah, yeah.
22: But we don't need it. And I don't know why Dan Murphy's, like, they must have done some sort of survey.
12: Mm.
22: I don't know. It either says really bad things about us. I don't understand why they would be going in there, because there's already so much.
12: Well, I guess they're going to potentially try and undercut the people, the current people as well. Good on you, Katie. Thank you very much. Appreciate it. Katie from Palm Beach there. Let us know. What do you reckon? I mean, lots of other suburbs have Dan Murphy's. Do you reckon there's any chance of stopping this? Boy, oh boy. Those residents have taken on a big battle. It's very much David and Goliath.
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12: It is 14 minutes to 8 here on ABC Radio Sydney. Now, you remember a few years ago, it was 2022, soft plastics. A lot of people took their soft plastics. I did it myself. I encouraged people in Warren Waste to do it. You take your soft plastics into Coles and Woolies. They were picked up by Redcycle, and the story was they were being recycled. And then we discovered that a lot of them had been kept in warehouses and they weren't necessarily being recycled. Well, there's been some advances since then. All of that plastic has now been recycled, but do we have another problem in our hand? Do we have the facilities now, but not the actual produce to go through it? Danny Gallagher is the CEO of IQ Renew, one of the companies that's actually recycling this stuff, and joins us now. Morning, Danny.
24: Good morning, Craig. Thanks for having me on.
12: Yeah, no, a pleasure to have you on. Yeah, for those who were wondered in the old days and kind of used to return their soft plastics and were pretty shocked and disappointed with the red side.

0: vehicle collapsed. All of that plastic ended up being recycled?
1: Yeah, a good portion of it. I would estimate over 90% of it was repurposed into resin pellets, made into satchels, FOGO bin caddies, taken back overseas into chemical recycling and then brought back into Australia to make food-grade packaging in the Woolworths bread. They have a bread bag that's made of 30% recycled plastic. So, yeah, it was diverted from landfill, mate.
0: So it finally did actually get recycled, which is good. Now, your company is one of the companies that invested in the facilities to actually recycle. What was the problem? What was the problem beforehand? What did we not have in Australia to actually be able to recycle this kind of stuff?
1: Yeah, we have a lack of processing capability. The material that we have at home in our cupboards, a bread bag and a chip packet, are different plastics, and it's very complex and very challenging to recycle. And that was why there was so much material stockpiled. Well, we built a facility in 22 to test that we could do something. Then we built a full scale facility, investing about $26 million to process that very complex material. It currently has a capability of processing about 14,000 tonnes. All of the recycled material has been processed, and now we're getting in around about enough material to operate the plant one day every 2 weeks.
0: Gee whiz. Okay, that seems extraordinary. So $26 million has been invested in this plant. Whereabouts is it? It's in New South Wales, isn't it?
1: It is, yeah. It's in the mid-north coast near Taree, about 3.5 hours north of Sydney. Most of the material from around the Australian stockpiles of RedCycle came into this facility via trucks, was processed, and then went off to domestic manufacturing and international manufacturing.
0: Yeah, $26 million has been invested in this. What proportion of that was, I guess, from your company investors? What proportion was from government as well? Did government put any money into this?
1: Yeah, so the plant was built by IQ Renew. It cost around about $17 million, and then late last year we were very grateful to receive about $9.1 million from the feds and the states, and that will enable us at the end of the year to go from 14,000 to 24,000 tonnes of processing capability. So we absolutely do have the processing capability here in Australia to process the return to store material.
0: Okay, so you, at the moment, though, you're saying you can do 14,000 tonnes at the moment, but you're not even getting near that at the moment. So we're not even getting enough stuff to you to actually process that.
1: No, to put it into perspective, RedCycle was getting around about 800 tonnes a month. We're at about 80 tonnes a month at the moment. So 10% of what RedCycle was collecting back in 2022 is what we're receiving. So about a day every 2 weeks is what we can run the facility for.
0: Now, what do you put that down to? I mean, firstly, the scheme kind of fell over. I was quite surprised. We talked about this on last Friday, and I kind of reasonably offhandedly said, I think some of the stores are recycling this again. I think some Woolworths stores are. Let me know if yours is. The text line melted with people kind of texting in their local Woolworths and saying, yeah, no, they do the soft plastic. So there was a lot of people were clearly aware of it. Have we got out of the habit of recycling, or does it need to be? Is Coles doing it as well or not?
1: No, Woolworths, Coles, I think, have 5 stores. I think Aldi have 12, but Woolworths have over 700 stores.
0: Yeah, so Woolworths are really doing the heavy lifting on this one.
1: Absolutely, yeah. And furthermore, I mean, Woolworths in the Central Coast, Newcastle and Port Stephens have now also started to offer Kirby tags up for shoppers who shop at Woolworths. You can either return your soft plastics in-store or you can pick up your Kirby tags, and Central Coast Council, Newcastle Council, Port Stephens Council allow their residents to put their soft plastics Kirby bag and recycle conveniently from home. So,
0: I remember we covered that on War and Waste 3. I was kind of wondering whether that would take off in other councils. How many other councils have got on board with that kind of approach of doing it?
1: There's about 11 in Australia now that are participating with the Soft Plastic Stewardship Australia bag and a bin trial. So I believe there's 5 councils in South Australia. There's a council down at Albury. I think there's 5 councils in Victoria. And there's 4 councils in New South Wales. So we have Mossman, Tamworth, Central Coast, Newcastle and Port Stephens doing the bagging event. So it is growing. I believe that there's about 150 councils have reached out to Soft Plastic Stewardship Australia to inquire about the ability for them joining the scheme.
0: It's interesting on the text line, Danny, because we're getting lots of texts at the moment saying things like this. Had no idea I could recycle plastic again. Where do I take it? Well, I guess the answer is we've said Woolworths is mainly the stores you can take it to. Why did no one tell anyone that we could take the plastic again now? Everyone's been throwing it in the bin. So those people that obviously previously did do this, in a lot of cases, they don't know about it. You say there's this kind of Soft Plastic Stewardship Council. Do they have any money to promote this, or is Woolworths promoting? I mean, is there going to be adverts or something to tell people they can do this again? Because at the moment, a lot of people just don't seem to know the actual scheme is back up and running.
1: Yeah, so recently, the Soft Plastic Stewardship Australia was given ACCC authority to actually build this program out. They've been given an 8-year authority. That started in July this year. So I'd imagine they're going to start to ramp up their education and communication. I think Rebecca, who you had on your show on Friday, summed it up really, really well, that obviously we should reduce the use of plastic wherever we can. But we also need the government to step up. We need them to follow through in the promises that they said that they would act on. Australians want to recycle. There was a report released by Cleanaway about a couple of months ago that indicated that 94% of Australians want to recycle. Industry and retailers want the government to legislate. There's never been more support for an EPR, an extended producer responsibility, like we have in all of the states and territories around the CDS, the Container Deposit Scheme, where residents are incentivized and motivated to return that soft plastics. The government can do this. We really need...
0: It does seem like it's weird. The government kind of talked a big talk on this particular front. I know Tanya Tubisek used to talk about it. There's now got a new environment minister. I haven't seen much from them on this. They seem to be a push. The last I heard was it had kind of been a bit shut down, to be honest.
1: Yeah, it's disappointing. It's crickets at the moment from the government. When the government banned the export of plastic overseas, what we ended up becoming here in Australia is a net importer of landfill. And what I mean by that, Craig, is we're burying over 1 million tonnes of plastic in the ground every year. And to give you an example of what that looks like, if you were to park the big semi-trailer trucks you see on our highways, nose to tail, and started at the Sydney Harbour Bridge, it would stretch all the way to Brisbane. That's what we're burying in this country every year in plastic. Government could do two things pretty quickly. They could introduce an extended producer responsibility like the CDS that would make producers responsible to make sure the products that they're placing on market are recyclable and that the community have confidence that they know the product can be recycled. And the second thing, which is a really easy one for them to do, would be to mandate that any plastic placed on market in Australia must contain recycled content, say 10% of Australian-sourced recycled content. That would make the material valuable. It would make the sector investable. It would de-risk. We'd have would be minimised.
0: Now, Danny, I think you're right. We need a bit of help, but we need help from the government to re-kick this. Jess is on the line from Marrickville. Jess, what's your feeling about soft plastics?
2: I've rediscovered soft plastic recycling just by chance. Can't remember how, but I'm sort of continuing to do it. But what I'm hearing in the community from friends, people around me, social media, is that people are just really disillusioned and over it, like the red cycle.
0: Yeah.
2: Disaster was very widely publicised, and people really don't trust that the soft plastics are actually going where we were told they were going to go. So I think that people are just like, I can't be bothered doing that anymore. It's just
0: this is the irony, Jess. This is the kind of irony of this at the moment is that that RedCycle was really good at collecting it, but didn't necessarily have the abilities to recycle it. We've now spent all this money across the country actually making it so we can recycle it, and now we're not doing it. It's extraordinary. I mean, Danny, this is the problem, isn't it? The RedCycle collapse kind of left a lot of people jaded. How do you convince them? How do you publicise more and show them where this stuff is going so that people go, oh, hang on a second, this is different to RedCycle. It's actually being recycled now.
1: Yeah, absolutely. Rebuilding communities' trust is so important. 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It'll direct you there. 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

0: directions. Still quite slow, Hume motorway to the M5, Artarmon to Milsons Point, down through to the bridge and tunnel, and plenty of congestion at the Rosal interchange from the M4 east and coming through from Victoria Road as well. Now, there are delays and some cancellations to F3 ferries due to heavy fog between Huntleys Point and Milsons Point. Some services may be cancelled or end trips early as well. Also, buses replacing trains between Blue Mountains Line, between Lithgow and Mount Victoria. But you can find the details, transportnsw.info, livetraffic.com for the roads.
1: Alf, is it true that people can recycle their wishes with you? You're a collector?
0: I'm a collector, a big collector. Missing two, Pua and Tarantula.
1: Pua and Tarantula. Hang on a second. That means you got flocked bullseye.
0: No, apart from the two rare ones. They're very okay. Rare, those ones. Platinum Buzz Lightyear. I'd love the flock bullseye and Platinum Buzz Lightyear.
1: Alf, you always surprise me. Cheers, mate. Hamish McDonald, you're not collecting ushies too, are you?
2: As I said to Alf the other day when we were discussing ushies, there was nothing surprising about the fact that Alf is into ushies, actually. Alf reads ushie.
1: Yeah, what's coming up on the show?
2: So listen, we're going to start to delve into this issue with the swans this morning. Obviously, that's all moving this morning. Various quotes, you know, sound bites coming out from members of the management, of the coaching staff. But this is a vexed situation. The AFL does not have a no-fault stand-down policy, which the NRL has. Mm. So what do you do? Serious allegations, but presumption of innocence. What do you do in a moment like this?
1: Yeah, absolutely. Do you need to have a policy, or I mean, do you just take that approach? It's a really interesting one.
2: Well, you know, there's a growing argument that actually the AFL should have a policy for a circumstance like this.
1: Absolutely. Hamish Dondon with you, 8:30 a.m. is next. Have a lovely day.
3: It's 8 o'clock. Good morning. Tony Matthews with ABC News. The Sydney Swans have promised to provide more information today on a sexual assault investigation being conducted by Victoria Police. Murray Olds reports.
4: The Sydney Swans have confirmed a number of players were involved in an alleged incident at the team hotel in Melbourne early on Monday morning. The team was staying at the Pullman after beating Essendon on Sunday afternoon. Swans chief executive Matthew Pavlich says the club is shocked and disappointed. Coach Dean Cox echoed those sentiments when he arrived at Swans HQ this morning.
5: We'll update when we get more information.
6: Have you spoken to the players at all yet about it?
5: We'll speak as the day unfolds.
4: Sydney sitting in second spot on the AFL ladder heading into the final round of the 2026 season and will play North Melbourne at the SCG next Sunday.
3: Labor has struck a tentative deal with the Coalition to pass new restrictions on gambling advertisements through Parliament. The deal includes cracking down on inducements targeting vulnerable and high-spending gamblers and a so-called one-stop shop for people to be able to opt out of ads from betting companies. Under the plan, the register would be managed by the communications regulator and people could request for their various online accounts to be blocked from gambling ads. But the Greens and sources within the wagering and tech industries have already cast doubt on how the proposal will work. More than 730 people have been charged by New South Wales Police during a domestic violence operation that has for the first time expanded into the ACT. Operation Amarok was staged from last Friday through to Sunday. 228 arrest warrants were executed across the three-day operation, with police laying almost 1,600 charges against alleged offenders. Officers also seized 118 firearms and 16 other weapons. A retired Australian commercial airline pilot has sounded a warning on the back of the recent series of mishaps and near misses at Sydney Airport, suggesting the underlying issues must be fixed to avoid the next one ending in disaster. Jeff Clough regularly flew in and out of Sydney Airport during his 35-year career as a commercial pilot. He was also an investigator with the Australian Transport Safety Bureau, the same body looking into three mishaps at the airport in recent weeks, including two near misses. He says it shows the system's not working properly and thinks staffing levels and training need to come under the spotlight.
7: Sometimes with the training, the trainees have to do it in their own, you know, at their own expense, their own time. That should be disallowed because that's going to produce people who meet a minimum requirement, not the best practice requirement.
3: A residents group at the northern end of Sydney's Northern Beaches is fighting to overturn a planning decision allowing a national liquor chain to build a new

0: door below a childcare centre. The New South Wales Land and Environment Court has approved the development, and locals say so far they've been blocked from formally challenging that decision. Ian Spencer from the Kareel Bay Residents Association says it's hard to imagine a more inappropriate place for a giant liquor outlet.
1: A large family of his liquor store built into a building that houses a childcare centre, sharing car parks and entry points. This is North Avalon, quiet, almost remote coastal suburb, across from sports field, used by hundreds of kids, near a swim school and on a school bus route and bus stop.
0: The life of late Cambridge professor Jason Arday has been honoured with a vigil in London. Europe correspondent Elias Kluwer was at Trafalgar Square.
2: The King said, if you're not careful...
3: Jason Arday was found dead in his home last week after hundreds of headlines and articles which questioned his backstory and the provenance of his academic work. Jason Arday was a celebrated professor at the University of Cambridge but resigned amid the intense media coverage. The group Stand Up to Racism organised this vigil for Jason Arday, where there's been an outpouring of grief but also anger. At least 90,000 people have called for an inquiry into his death, and the UK's Prime Minister Andy Burnham has described Jason Arday's death as a tragedy on so many levels.
0: And Australia has beaten Canada 50-41 at the World Wheelchair Rugby World Championships in Brazil. To the weather, showers along the coast, eastern ranges and western inland, tending widespread along the north coast and the far west. The chance of a thunderstorm in the west. Sydney's weather, partly cloudy with a chance of a shower or two and a top today of 20 degrees. It's 8:05.
4: Good morning, welcome to AM. I'm Melissa Clark in Canberra, coming to you from Ngunnawal country and acknowledging other custodians. On today's program, the federal government and opposition strike a tentative deal on gambling reforms, agreeing to make it easier to opt out of online ads, and the 60th anniversary of the Battle of Long Tan. Veterans reflect on the fiercest conflict Australians fought during the Vietnam War.
5: So, yes, there is a healing process going on because I don't think we should be forgetting the sacrifices simply because of political differences and so on.
4: But first, a scandal has erupted in the AFL with Victoria Police investigating reports of a sexual assault at a hotel in East Melbourne early on Sunday morning. The Sydney Swans have confirmed several of their footballers were involved in the alleged incident after their Saturday night match against Essendon. Coach Dean Cox addressed the media briefly this morning outside the SCG.
6: Yeah, obviously extremely disappointed with what's happened and understand the questions and we'll update as we gather more information.
7: Should we expect any sanctions at all?
6: We're working our way through everything with the AFL and the relevant parties and, we'll update when we get more information.
8: Have you spoken to the players at all yet about it?
6: We'll speak as the day unfolds.
4: ABC Sports, Patrick Stack is across the story. He joined me a short time ago.
9: Mel, good morning. Yeah, there's a lot we don't know in many ways, but what we do know, as you say there, several players involved in an alleged incident in Melbourne at the Pullman Hotel where the Sydney Swans were staying. Victoria Police on the record that they're investigating, confirming they've investigated a report of a sexual assault at that hotel in East Melbourne in the early hours of Sunday morning. Your listeners will have likely seen the vision of plainclothes police attending that hotel yesterday morning, and police have noted the exact circumstances but yet to be established. Some media outlets have listed a number of the players assisting with the inquiries and the names of those players. The ABC at this point is choosing not to do so. What I thought was really telling on Monday was the club's chief executive, Matthew Pavlich, delivering a 45-second statement to press saying that the club is indeed investigating the matter. They've referred it to the AFL as well. And he says the club is still figuring out what happened. And there's a couple of things to note. I think the fact that the Swans had Pavlich deliver a statement is significant because if this is what we might classify as a inverted commas minor controversy, they'd likely be inclined to release a statement and then just sort of go to ground. You might get a couple of quotes from the coach at the press conference later in the week. The fact that they made him available was telling to my eyes. As I say, only a 45-second statement and the lack of detail, again, also significant. The broad silence seemed loud to me and the selection of words was understandably circumspect. But what stood out from a short press conference was the three words shocked and disappointed. Pavlich saying that he

0: shocked and disappointed that this has taken place and the players have found themselves in this situation. When you are choosing your words so carefully and you are picking those words, it is so significant. And because of the intense interest in this story and because we are so sort of bound by the need for accuracy and because of the lack of information, what you're going to see a lot of in the next sort of 24 to 48 to 72 hours is the football media looking at this from a football lens. After all, this is the second best team in the AFL through the home and away season, one of the biggest football clubs in any code in the country, and how their chances of a premiership might be impacted. You know, will it be a distraction? How it might impact that overarching goal? That's going to be a centerpiece of a lot of the conversation. And it can feel a little bit jarring and trite in the moment, given the seriousness of the allegations. I think this is just going to be an enormous test for the Swans, not from a premiership credential standpoint. It's going to be a huge examination of the people in the club. All we have, as I say, right now is allegations, so I have to tread incredibly carefully. But in this moment, as I say, it just feels like an enormous test for the Sydney Swans and indeed the AFL.
1: It is hard when we don't have a lot of details at the moment, but the Sydney Swans do present themselves as being a club that has strong values on field and off field. So what's been the broader reaction to the little news that we do have of what may or may have happened?
0: I think that speaks to why this is a story on the front pages, not just in Sydney, but in Victoria and around the country. This is a club, as you say, famed and lionised for its culture. The Bloods ethos was established under the Swans teams of the 90s and early 2000s. Paul Roos was a beacon of that sort of culture building for a club that has been crucial to the AFL's expansion beyond the states of Western Australia, South Australia and Victoria. This is a club, as you say, who has been a pillar of the AFL and a club that the AFL has been indeed very proud of. They've had great on-field success, two premierships since 2005 and five losing grand finals across that time as well. But it's been off-field where they've in many ways made their name because, as you say, a club that has been fabled and now that culture is very much under the microscope.
1: Some sporting codes have a no-fault stand-down policy when incidents like this happen or when a player is under investigation. The AFL doesn't have a policy like that, though, does it? So what does it mean for the players involved?
0: Yeah, this is a really interesting aspect of this story because inevitably we're drawn to what is it going to mean for these players? Will we see them stood down? As I say, a team that is second on the ladder in the mix to play a grand final. There is precedent within the AFL in some regards. You have to look to last season where Geelong's Tanner Bruin missed the entire season across VFL and AFL as he was facing sexual assault charges that he was ultimately cleared of. The distinction there is, though, that he was charged of a crime. And a lot of people are drawing, understandably, a parallel between the AFL's lack of policy and the NRL's no-fault stand-down policy, where if you are charged for a crime that has a potential penalty of 11 years or more imprisonment, then you can be stood down through sort of no fault of your own. And this particular incident is going to reignite those conversations as to whether the AFL has an adequate framework to deal with these kinds of situations. Because as I say, as we've sort of made clear throughout this conversation, right now, none of those players are charged, but the implications are still going to be wide-ranging. We've seen that the All-Australian squad, where they name the squad who is likely going to make up the team of the best players in the competition for the 2026 season, has been delayed by the AFL because potentially some of those players might be involved in that squad. And then there are, you know, the obvious questions of whether or not the Swans and the AFL is going to consider standing down a player or players for the final round of the home and away season, potentially the finals until this matter is resolved. Right now, we don't know, but it's certainly put that conversation about whether the AFL is adequately weaponized to deal with these kinds of challenges right back at the front of the conversation.
1: ABC Sports, Patrick Stack there. To politics now, and the federal government and opposition have struck a tentative deal to pass Labor's proposed gambling advertising laws. It includes making it easier to opt out of wagering ads online and limiting some inducements. But the deal hasn't been finalised yet, and the crossbench is still pushing for stronger action. Political reporter Lexi Junowick.
2: The two-day Senate inquiry into Labor's proposed gambling ad reforms was brief in length but made an impact, lifting the lid on the legal and allegedly illicit tactics of the gambling industry. Now the committee's released its report, making just one recommendation: pass the reforms.
3: Not surprising, but tragic.
2: Independent Senator David Pocock is among the strongest on the crossbench, advocating for tougher changes to what's already been proposed by the government to tackle gambling harm. Senator Pocock prosecuted the case for change during the inquiry.
3: We heard from basically everyone other than the gambling companies who said this bill does not protect children, it doesn't break the link between sport and gambling companies, and it's nowhere near basically any of the recommendations of the Murphy Report. It's so out of line with what the vast majority of Australians want. And for the government just to say pass the bill is such a disservice to the Australian people.
2: The senator's released his own dissenting report with 12 recommendations, including that the bill be strengthened in line with late Labor MP Peter Murphy's landmark report.
3: The three big ones, the thing that Peter Murphy said we need to ban immediately, this was 3 years ago, we need to ban inducements. She then said, over the next 3 years, we phase out all gambling ads. That has the support of the vast majority of Australians. And the other big one was a national regulator.
2: Yesterday, Communications Minister Annika Wells used a speech in Parliament to pledge new restrictions on gambling inducement ads and establish a so-called one-stop shop that would allow Australians to opt out of wagering ads online as part of amendments to the legislation. The reforms would be paid for by a levy on gambling companies.
4: The Australian Communications and Media Authority will be responsible for implementing and enforcing these reforms. This bill will enable the ACMA to recover the costs of those activities through a levy imposed on licensed interactive wagering service providers. It is appropriate that the wagering industry, rather than the taxpayers, bears the costs of regulating these activities.
2: The Greens say it's not enough. Sarah Hanson-Young is the minor party's communications spokesperson.
5: What they've got is virtually useless. And so it's more of a smokescreen than it is a bill that's actually going to protect people.
2: Reverend Tim Costello is the chief advocate for the Alliance for Gambling Reform. He was among witnesses who gave evidence to the inquiry and says reducing gambling harm in Australia will require a sustained effort.
6: It took 25 years to actually get rid of cigarette ads. The tobacco industry denied and delayed and deflected. Exactly the same trajectory is going on with the powerful gambling industry. And at the moment, sadly, the government and the coalition are scared of them. We got there with tobacco. We will get there, but it will be a much longer flight.
1: Reverend Tim Costello from the, Alliance for Gambling Reform, ending that report by Lexi Junawick. Australia's National Debt Helpline has just recorded its busiest period in a decade as many people struggle with rising costs. And with interest rates not expected to fall anytime soon, the service is reminding people to reach out for support if they need it. Isabel Masali reports.
7: Melbourne aged care worker Abdullahi Lukalay hasn't missed a mortgage repayment. But the bills are a different story.
8: Sometimes if I don't have enough money, I have to miss that payment. I even got a text message. They say they are coming to disconnect gas. I was very frustrated. And then I feel like as a dad, if that happened, my kids, how they feel. And they, because they don't understand the situation, if possible, they disconnect the gas. So I was very, very frustrated.
7: Like many Australian families, interest rates are a big issue for them. He was disappointed last week when the Reserve Bank kept rates on hold at 4.35%. It said it's assessing how the economy is evolving and will continue to do what's necessary, even if that means further rate rises.
8: That's why I say for now there's no hope. So we just have to keep on struggle.
7: It's a familiar and increasingly common story for Dr. Dominique Mayrick, the CEO of Peak Body Financial Counselling Australia.
9: We've just experienced the busiest 3 months we've ever experienced on the National Debt Helpline, or at least since we started collecting in 2016. So that means this June quarter that's just passed, we had about 50,000 people seeking support over the National Debt Helpline, and that is 8,000 more than the previous record, which was the same period last year, so that June quarter last year.
7: Over that same period, NAB has noticed more impacts on customers. It's reported watch loans are up by 8% over the quarter. They're loans that are being closely monitored after showing signs of financial stress.
9: Housing costs are a major driver, as I said, with an 11.7% of people calling in with difficulty paying their mortgages. But people are also experiencing stress around their energy bills, around insurance, around meeting their tax, paying their tax debts. So pressure mounting from all sides that then plays out in difficulty meeting their loan repayments.
7: Dr. Meyrick is encouraging people not to be afraid to seek help and to seek it early.
9: It's always a sign of danger when you're using credit to pay for essentials or using credit to pay for other bills and such that are falling due, because what we see is sometimes there's a bit of a debt spiral. So one thing leads to another, and before people know it, they're really struggling. So if that's where you are, then it's really important to seek help as soon as possible and to contact your creditors early. Pick up the phone, give them a call, explain the situation and ask for a hardship arrangement.
1: Dominic Meyrick from Financial Counselling Australia, ending that report by Isabel Masali. And if you're experiencing financial stress, you can contact the National Debt Helpline on 1800 007 007. You're listening to AM, where it's now 19 minutes past 8. Today marks the end of a 60-day deadline for the US and Iran to reach a final deal to end their war, but the two sides remain deadlocked. Not only is the conflict dragging on, it could expand, with the US president issuing a new threat against one of its regional allies, Oman. Our Americas editor, John Lyons, is in Washington. He joined me earlier. John, what's the state of negotiations to reopen the Strait of Hormuz?
10: Well, Melissa, 60 days since that memorandum of understanding was signed, and of course the situation is still locked into conflict. The war flares on and off at different times. The Strait of Hormuz is largely closed. There might be the odd ship that gets through, but things are not much better. And in fact, one of the interesting things now is how this war, which Donald Trump chose to go into with Israel, it was not a defensive war against Iran. He says that there was an imminent threat, but now most people in the United States seem to have the view that this was a war of choice by Donald Trump. It has certainly been very bad for him in the polls. And now America, one of its traditional allies, is Oman, and President Trump has strongly attacked them in an interview this morning on Fox News, said, quote, "If Oman gets in the way, we'll bomb the shit out of them." And that follows a comment he said earlier this year about Oman in May, when he said Oman will behave just like everybody else or we will have to blow them up. Now, what that's about is the Strait of Hormuz has Iran on one side and Oman on the other. Now, those two have been talking on the sidelines about, after the war, how about you control those three or four shipping channels and we'll control these closest to our coast. And they're looking at the possibility of raising money, of essentially of putting tolls on ships going through. So they're both seeing it as a money-making opportunity. Donald Trump's point of view is any end to this conflict must mean unrestricted access through the Strait of Hormuz for all shipping, which is where we were before this war began. So in summary, 60 days on and things are still gridlocked and in conflict.
1: John Lyons in Washington there. Now, you've probably never heard of it, but tucked away on a Caribbean island is something of a libertarian paradise where billionaires can go to avoid taxes and biohackers experiment with medical treatments. It's called Prospera, and it's a radical experiment backed by allies close to US President Donald Trump. North America correspondent Lauren Day travelled there and filed this report.
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12: Its founder, Eric Brimmen, says this is what the future looks like.
13: It's a government choosing to liberate its people from the shackles of poor regulatory and legal environments.
12: Under a deal with the former Honduran government, Prospera can make its own laws, set its own taxes, and businesses can choose their own regulations from a list of more than 30 countries. If they can't find any they like, they can just make up their own. Alice Chen did just that with a live algae drink she developed.
14: The fact is, nowhere else

0: in the world would regulators allow us to experiment? Like, is this safe for human consumption?
1: And so you wouldn't be able to do this in Canada. You would have been kicked out of the lab.
0: Yes, I would have been kicked out of any university for even just consuming it myself.
2: This choose-your-own-adventure legal system has drawn longevity gurus offering experimental medical treatments and biohackers like Rich Lee, who has everything from noise-cancelling headphones implanted in his ears to a tap-to-go credit card chip in his hand.
3: There's a few people around here that we've given implants to, and so there's a few cyborgs running around.
1: Is there a concern that people might be getting around some of the protections that actually keep people safe?
3: The idea that the regulation in the US is making things safer, I think, is kind of a fallacy.
2: But Prospera has been controversial from the start. It was set up under the government of Juan Orlando Hernandez, the former president who was later jailed in the US for narco trafficking. The left-wing government that came next tried to shut it down. But last year, just days before the Honduran election, US President Donald Trump publicly backed Tito Asfura, the new head of Hernandez's party, and then announced he was granting Hernandez a pardon. Those actions are widely seen as having tipped the scales for his preferred party to win, and some believe it might have had something to do with Prospera. Chris Sabatini from Chatham House explains.
4: These tech bros from Silicon Valley, they're a emerging, very powerful bloc of political activists that are basically funded to the teeth and are willing to step out and start to push their own agenda.
5: So has Donald Trump's intervention in the election safeguarded the future of Prospera?
4: I think exactly. By endorsing Tito Asfura, he is basically guaranteed that Prospera will remain as long as Donald Trump is in the White House.
2: Prospera founder Eric Brimmon wouldn't be drawn on whether Trump's intervention was designed to save the project, which he says is about alleviating poverty in Honduras by attracting foreign investment and providing jobs.
6: I think it's absolutely warranted to do whatever is necessary to help create the conditions that can lift people up. And that's what we are, and that's why we've received the support that we have received.
1: And is some of that support from Donald Trump, do you think?
6: I'll leave that to you to decide.
2: This is Lauren Day in Prospera for AM.
7: And you can see Lauren's full story on Foreign Correspondent tonight on ABC TV at 8:30 or anytime on iView. Services will be held around the country today to mark Vietnam Veterans Day, along with the 60th anniversary of Australia's fiercest battle in the Vietnam War, the Battle of Long Tan. Australia's involvement in the war left more than 520 dead and left more than 60,000 conscripted and voluntary military personnel emotionally and physically scarred. But as Annie Guest reports, some survivors find commemorations can help with the lifelong healing process.
8: Radio logs, reconstructed for the Battle of Long Tan documentary, lay bare the ambush of 108 Australian and New Zealand soldiers, outnumbered 10 to 1 or more. Platoon commander Dave Sabin was 21 years old.
9: Bedlam during the battle was every bit like the first couple of minutes of Saving Private Ryan.
8: They could barely see through a torrential monsoon downpour, suffering 42 casualties, including 18 dead, but forced the North Vietnamese to retreat. Just kilometres away, Australian musicians Cole Joy and a then-teenage Patricia Amphlett had been performing at Nui Dat Air Base.
10: We didn't think it was any more dangerous than any other day.
8: The concert ended with sirens blaring.
10: We were evacuated, Cole and I were evacuated just at the end of our third show. We'd, previous to that in the second show, heard lots of explosions.
8: Little Patty describes being taken by jeep to the army hospital the next day.
10: Remember Cole saying, "You're not crying, are you?" And I said, "No, I'm not crying." And I was. And I said, "You're not crying. No, I'm not crying. Why would I cry?" He said, "We were both crying." But the door opened and sure enough, we started singing and it was a sea of white sheets, white plaster. They'd just been seriously injured and there they were smiling. And I still have a good feeling about that.
8: Over 11 years, more than 520 Australians died in the war. Dave Sabin was one of

0: more than 15,000 soldiers who were conscripted. He says many of the 60,000 personnel were left emotionally scarred.
1: Vet vets were quite damaged by their reception or perhaps lack of reception when they came back later in the war and for the next 20 or 30 years.
0: But commemorations like today's Vietnam Veterans Day and the 60th anniversary of the Battle of Long Tan can be helpful.
1: And a preparedness to talk about Vietnam is also a factor towards a healing, because I don't think we should be forgetting the sacrifices simply because of political differences and so on.
0: That's echoed by Gary Mackay, who was conscripted later to the Vietnam War and was awarded a Military Cross for gallantry.
2: I think it's a good reminder to people of what happened there.
0: He's written extensively about the war, including documenting his gunshot wounds and terrible PTSD.
2: Because the Vietnam War was so divisive to the Australian people, and you know, I think it's a good idea to remind them that we send people in harm's way and we need to look after them.
0: Little Patty remained friends with many Vietnam veterans and commemorates the war every year.
3: I march with a group of performers, entertainers from Vietnam, Middle East at war, next to several groups of Vietnam veterans, and they are so proud. It's camaraderie at its best.
4: Singer Little Patty there, ending Annie Guest's report. Briefly in finance, Wall Street has ended lower with rising oil prices putting pressure on inflation. Brent crude's trading at $90.61 US a barrel. And that's AM for today. I'm Melissa Clark. It's now 8:30.
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7: A very good morning to you. It is Tuesday, the 18th of August. A difficult but important conversation to be had this morning. What do the Swans do now? Where is the AFL on this? We haven't even heard from the AFL boss yet. A sexual assault investigation continues this morning into several Swans players. We don't know the precise circumstances of the allegations. Regardless, they are serious. There is a lot of talk in the news about how bad this is for the Swans, for the finals, for the AFL. But I have a question. What does it take for a woman to come forward? Of course, presumption of innocence is fundamental in our justice system. As finals approach, though, the AFL does not even have a no-fault standout. Former Kiwi Prime Minister Helen Clark on all sorts of things, vaccines, Dr. Anthony Fauci in the US, and some deeply personal reflections on life after politics and loss. That's coming up very soon.
8: When your dad lives to almost 104, it feels like they'll always be there for you. The inevitable happens because we can't live forever. I spent a lot of time with my dad. The last 5.5 years of his life, that was a precious time.
7: Helen Clark coming up later. First, though, at 8:30, Sydney's news headlines. A very good morning, Tony Matthews.
9: Good morning, Hamish. US media is reporting an Australian man has been stabbed at a fast food restaurant in New York. The reports say the incident took place at a McDonald's in Manhattan with the 19-year-old taken to hospital. The Department of Foreign Affairs and Trade has been contacted for more information. The Sydney Swans are waiting for more information from Victoria Police after confirming a number of players were involved in an alleged incident in Melbourne on Sunday night. Victoria Police say they're investigating a report of a sexual assault in a hotel in East Melbourne early on Monday morning. The Swans were staying at the Pullman Hotel on Sunday night after a win over Essendon. Labor has struck a tentative deal with the Coalition to pass new restrictions on gambling advertisements through Parliament. The deal includes cracking down on inducements targeting vulnerable and high-spending gamblers and a so-called one-stop shop for people to be able to opt out of ads from betting companies. And US President Donald Trump has suggested it'll be a long time before Washington and Iran negotiate a peace deal. Today marks the end of a 60-day deadline for both countries to reach a final deal to end the war, but they remain deadlocked. Mr. Trump is also threatening to bomb the United States' Gulf ally, Oman, if it blocks American efforts to take control of the Strait of Hormuz. Sydney's weather, partly cloudy with a chance of a shower or two, and a top today, Hamish, of 20.

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1: Alf is here from the Transport Management Centre. Good morning, Alf.
4: Good morning, Hamish. At Cherrybrook, a number of cars involved in a crash with heavy traffic in the area too. On New Line Road at Purchase Road, so exercise some care through the area. And two, the Epping Tunnel, the city-bound crash in the tunnel. The right-hand lane currently closed at the moment, so we're seeing delays extend before the tunnel entrance. Also, Ryde, Victoria Road at Bowden Street, the lights are blacked out. Roseville, an oil spill on the Pacific Highway near McLaren Parade has been mopped up, and an earlier crash northbound at Lucas Heights on New Illawarra Road just outside Anstow has now been cleared. Traffic on the move again. Now, there are delays and some cancellations to some ferry services on Parramatta River as a result of the heavy fog. Some services may be cancelled or end their trips early as well, so factor in extra travel time. Always best to plan transport nsw.info or livetraffic.com for the road.
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2: Mornings with Hamish McDonald.
1: 12 degrees here in Parramatta Square at the moment. Tops of 19 on the coast today, 18 in the west. Well, a sexual assault investigation involving several Sydney Swans players is continuing this morning. The club at this point is not actually naming the players or confirming how they may have been involved in what unfolded. The ABC understands they are Chad Warner, Isaac Heaney, James Jordan and Riley Bice. There is no confirmation they are directly involved or that they have all spoken to the police. It's understood a fifth player, who's also been publicly connected to the incident, has not been spoken to by police in Victoria. There is no suggestion the players are under investigation at this point, just that they are assisting with inquiries. They reportedly drove back to Sydney overnight from Melbourne. A media pack was on hand this morning as the Swans coach Dean Cox arrived at the team's headquarters here in Sydney.
5: Yeah, obviously extremely disappointed with what's happened and understand the questions, and we'll update as we gather more information.
6: Should we expect any sanctions at all?
5: We're working our way through everything with the AFL and the relevant parties, and we'll update when we get more information.
7: Have you spoken to the players at all yet about it?
5: We'll speak as the day unfolds.
1: So that's Dean Cox there. The AFL is yet to comment publicly. They issued a brief statement yesterday saying they were aware of the matter. I have a question for you this morning. Where is the AFL on this? 1300 222 702. What's their responsibility in a moment like this? Yesterday, Victoria Police were at the Swans Melbourne Hotel, the Pullman, which is across from the MCG where the team had just played against Essendon. Detectives left with bags of evidence. In a statement, Victoria Police say the exact circumstances are yet to be established and the investigation into the incident remains ongoing. Swans Chief Executive Matthew Pavlich briefed the media.
8: It's safe to say that we're extremely shocked and disappointed that this has taken place and that the players have found themselves in this situation. We understand the level of interest in the matter and there's going to be lots of speculation, but given it's a police matter right now, that is all that we can say.
1: So Pavlich took no questions. He spoke for less than 1 minute. There's certainly been a lot of attention paid to the language that he used, the players finding themselves in that situation. Here's what respected AFL journo Caroline Wilson has had to say.
9: We think now that the AFL is reaching the conclusion, as is Sydney, that it's going to be very difficult for any of these players to take the field until the police investigation has concluded. Now, that could be weeks, that could be months. It is impossible to say. But what is clear is that it's very, very hard to see those players taking the field at the very least for one final and potentially more.
1: So that's Caroline Wilson there speaking to Seven. The number is 1300 222 702. I would like to hear from you on this morning. Bob Murphy is a former captain of the Western Bulldogs, current host of ABC Melbourne Breakfast, and Angela Pippos is a sports journalist, author of Breaking the Mould, familiar to many ABC listeners as well. Good morning to you both.
10: Morning, Hamish. Morning, Ange.
11: Good morning, Hamish.
1: Angela, can you help us understand at this point why the AFL is just totally silent?
0: That's a very good question. I think the AFL needs to say something absolutely today. And I would urge them to seriously consider a no-fault stand-down policy. I've been arguing this for a while. At the moment, the NRL has this, but the AFL has a case-by-case approach to serious allegations like this. What we need is some certainty. The AFL should adopt this policy, remove the case-by-case uncertainty, and it is no fault, stand down. It does not undermine the presumption of innocence.
1: Bob, do you agree? Do you have a different view?
10: No, I agree, Hamish. I think the AFL, whilst it doesn't have that more rigid framework that the NRL does, I feel like it's edging that way anyway, and I think that's what we'll see happen in the coming hours and following days of this investigation.
1: And there has been previous examples, hasn't there, Bob, where the AFL has taken steps in relation to a player who's faced accusations, and it did impact what happened in that season.
10: Yeah, it has happened before, and look, we'll see. There's still so many unknowns. What we do know is unnerving to all of us. I suppose it gets a little bit more uncomfortable for the AFL because, I mean, I would assume there would almost be zero chance of those Sydney players playing this week. But, you know, that game doesn't mean anything. You know, the positions on the ladder, there's no inconvenience of ladder positions or finals, you know, knockout sort of football. So the problem can be sort of pushed down the road a little bit. So the real test, I think, will be perhaps in the coming weeks. And in terms of the investigation and, you know, potential charges, because, you know, no charges or arrests have been made. But with, you know, with that time, there are still so many unknowns.
1: Angela Pippos, there's been a lot of focus on the brief statement given by Pavlich, the Swans boss, at the press conference yesterday. I'm just going to play it again for listeners, and I'd be very curious to hear your take on it.
8: It's safe to say that we're extremely shocked and disappointed that this has taken place and that the players have found themselves in this situation. We understand the level of interest in the matter, and there's going to be lots of speculation, but given it's a police matter right now, that is all that we can say.
1: Angela, why have his words received so much attention, and why are they viewed by so many as problematic?
0: Well, because there was no mention of the alleged victim or victims in this. So much of the commentary has been about the players and the timing of this in the lead up to the finals. In some cases, and some panel shows and interviews that I've heard, there's barely been a mention of the women involved. And this is really important because sexual assault is a grossly underreported crime in Australia. And the reason why people don't come forward is they know they're going to be hit with a wave of victim blaming. So this is why it's absolutely critical that when talking about this, that we place the victim in this conversation as well, the alleged victim. It is the default position of so many people. Just jump on social media. The default position is to victim blame. Excuse me. And so at the very, very least, the club should have mentioned that the alleged victim as well. I mean, last week we had Sam Newman on a podcast say that the woman raped by Ralph Carr had experienced buyer's remorse. We live in a world where the victims are blamed, and we have to break that down. And if I can just broaden it out and say that I am sick and tired of women being the ones who are responsible for shifting the culture. For decades, women in sport have done all the heavy lifting. We've been the ones, you know, who have spoken out about the rotten culture, often to the detriment of our own mental health and careers. You know, can we please hear from some men in sport? Can they start talking about basic decency and respect? Because the only way we're going to change this culture is if, you know, is when men come with us.
1: Bob Murphy, do you want to come in there?
10: Yeah, look, I stand with Ange as in all that she's just said. And the way I have approached this issue in particular is, and this is again why I think we need to emphasise, you know, the level of care and the sensitivity around the language, and we're talking about language with the Matthew Pavlich's statement, that there's this story is in, to me, this is just how I approach it, in four parts. And the first one, and it is in order of importance. And the first one, as Angie's stipulated there, the woman or the women that are involved and their welfare is number one, and it is daylight until the next part of it needs to be considered. But the next part of it is, you know, the morality and ethics around, you know, the Sydney players and whether they should be stood down in the interim. Then below that, you get into the, you know, the team and the finals and premiership hopes. And then finally fourth, and I'm talking, this is a long way down, it's, you know, the players' professional discipline with alcohol and sleep, those sort of things. But if we're not quite sure which lane we're in, then the language does get brought into question of, you know, the players getting themselves into this situation. That's speaking, when I hear it, that's the fourth option. That's talking about players' discipline with staying out late and drinking. But that's not what's front of mind for a lot of people. It's around the welfare of this woman or these women, and then the responsibilities of the leadership of the AFL and the Sydney Swans.
1: But Bob, there is obviously the presumption of innocence, as I mentioned at the top of the program this morning, and we don't know at the moment the substance of the allegations, whether the allegations relate to all of these players who've been identified. And ultimately, the Swans are also an employer, right? So they have an obligation to those people who must be presumed innocent at the same time. This is incredibly complex territory to wade into in a public domain, and obviously at the point in the season that we're at, because there is so much focus on this particular club and these particular players, Bob.
10: Yeah, it is. And it's a work trip, and there are standards within the Sydney Football Club, and with the level of intensity around this investigation, and there can be, you know, these two things can run parallel, of a presumption of innocence and also a respect for the process. Now, without knowing enough of the details around you know, any details around what actually happened, that process and investigation, I you know, we don't know how long that could take, but I think there's a reasonable argument just to give this a bit of breathing space and privacy.
1: Bob Murphy is here, former captain of the Bulldogs, co-host of ABC Melbourne Breakfast, Angela Pippos, sports journalist and author of Breaking the Mould. Angela, you mentioned what happens, that women get blamed, victims get blamed in these sorts of situations. Without delving into the substance of it, what's going on in the social media realm, in the broader sporting AFL ecosystem at the moment, in terms of the conversation that is occurring? I've been shown some of it. It's maybe not surprising, but nonetheless quite shocking.
0: Yes, I'll just broaden it out to begin with. I mean, the culture is changing, but there is still a dark underbelly in hyper-masculine team sport. Now, AFLW and the growing sisterhood in sport, there are more women covering sport, has changed the culture, but that dark underbelly still exists. And it's in that dark world where women are not treated as equals. They're often humiliated, objectified. And if you're a woman, a high-profile woman in sport, you see that dark underbelly on social media every day. I mean, some men still have a belief that women don't belong in sport, and they'll do everything they can to make you feel unwelcome and uncomfortable. And you see that on social media. And I've said this before, but I've worked in sport and politics, and women in both fields cop a lot of abuse. But there is something particularly vile about the abuse women in sport cop. It's next level. It's visceral, and it comes from a belief that women do not belong in this space. And so with this story and with others, if you jump on social media, you'll just see all kinds of responses, you know, boys will be boys, it's the women's fault, how much have they had to drink, what were they wearing? That all exists in this dark underbelly. And, you know, I am optimistic about the future because I have a 13-year-old son, And I see in him and his friends the sorts of boys who can change this culture. And, you know, that gives me hope. They

0: get it. They get that women should be seen and treated as equals. So, you know, I look forward to that time when the culture has shifted and women are treated and seen as equals. But for now, it can be pretty difficult for a woman in sport.
1: Angela Pippos, Bob Murphy, thanks for helping us step through this conversation this morning. We really appreciate it.
2: Thanks, Hamish.
0: Thanks, Hamish.
1: Bob Murphy there from ABC Melbourne. Angela Pippos, the author of Breaking the Mould. The number is 1300 222 702. Just had this in from the AFL. We have invited them on the program this morning to speak to you about this. They have politely declined, citing the ongoing investigation. As I say, the number is 1300 222 702.
3: Mornings with Hamish McDonald.
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1: Look, unsurprisingly, really mixed reactions to this conversation this morning. Someone saying this AFL story is another trial by media. It is a police matter. I'm disgusted that we're talking about it. That said, the Swans are talking about it. The AFL has issued a brief statement. There is an investigation. We do have to report what is in the news. Let me know your thoughts. 1300 222 702. Wanted to turn our attention now at 9:10 to last night's Four Corners, and I suspect many of you might have an experience of this one way or another. There are thousands of Australian families who are struggling to care for their loved ones while they're waiting to be assessed and receive funding for aged care support provided in the home. Now, you'll probably recall that the federal government introduced what it called once-in-a-generation aged care reforms last year, promising older Australians that they can stay at home longer and have choice, control and dignity in their care. But less than a year in, families, assessors, clinicians and aged care experts say the system is failing. I'd like to hear from you if you're experiencing this, 1300 222 702, or maybe you've had a fantastic experience with it as well. We're always interested to hear the scope, the range of experiences. It's now been revealed on Four Corners that the true number of people waiting for full aged care funding at home stands at almost 154,000, not 100,000 as officially reported. This is because the department has a new method of counting. Last night on Four Corners, Anne Connolly, the ABC journalist, grilled the aged care minister, Sam Ray, about it.
5: Why did the government change the way it counts those on the waiting list to exclude people getting interim funding?
6: The waiting list has always been manufactured or calculated the way that it currently is.
5: That's actually not true. Since Support at Home and your reforms, you've changed the way it's calculated.
6: People go on interim packages for an average of 10 weeks, but we still use the national priority system to prioritise people's care in the way that it always has been.
1: That is Sam Ray, the aged care minister, speaking to Four Corners last night. Senator Anne Rustin is the Shadow Minister for Health and Ageing. Good morning to you.
7: Good morning, Hamish.
1: Has the government changed the way it counts these numbers or not?
7: Yeah, absolutely it has. And the minister knows that that's the case. Basically what they did was they've moved anybody who has got an interim package where the government only provides them with 60% of the value of their package, so 60% of the care that they've assessed as needing, so they can take them off the wait list. And what we've subsequently found out is that means the wait list is at least 50% longer than the government's admitting to. So the minister lied last night on television.
1: That's a big assertion to say he lied.
7: Well, he didn't tell the truth. You played the clip. He said that they hadn't changed the way they assess the wait list, and quite clearly they have changed the way they assess the wait list. And the consequence of that is that the wait list looks like it's only two-thirds of what it really is.
1: One of the people interviewed on last night's episode of Four Corners is Sean Dorney, known to ABC listeners and viewers, longtime correspondent for the Pacific. About 10 years ago, he was diagnosed with motor neurone disease, and he's cared for at home by his wife, Pauline, with assistance from two nurses who come 3 mornings a week. Sean is waiting to be reassessed, but 8 months after calling to make an appointment, he and his wife are still waiting.
8: The whole purpose of getting a reassessment is to allow there to be greater care so that, you know, Pauline gets a bit more help, you know, during the week for just everyday things to help me survive.
1: That's Sean Dorney there. It was a heartbreaking, I suppose, case study of what so many people must be experiencing. What is a reasonable amount of time, in your view, Anne Rustin, for people to wait for these sorts of reassessments?
7: Look, I think ultimately we should be looking towards moving to a situation where people get the care that they need when they need it, and that assessments are almost instantaneous, especially for people that have got very high levels of need and an urgent need of care. But the tragedy of Sean and Pauline's story last night, it's just one of thousands, if not tens of thousands, of Australians, as we're sitting here today, are either waiting for their assessment, waiting to receive the care, or have only got part of their package. And it's a pretty sad indictment.
1: I do need to push you on this a little bit, though, because it's an issue that has challenged governments of all stripes, including yours when you were in office. How do you actually deliver it when you need it? Like, doesn't the department need to know when someone's care needs escalate? Therefore, an assessment has to be done. Therefore, the provider that's going to deliver the care can be engaged. Like, it's not as simple as just saying it's needed, now we deliver it.
7: Look, I'm not underestimating the difficulty of making sure that we are delivering the right care at the right time to Australians. But when we left government, we'd been working really, really hard, and the result of our efforts had seen wait lists drop from a year down to 3 months. Wait times drop from a year down to 3 months, and wait lists drop from over 100,000 down to 28,000. In the space of only a matter of months, we saw the wait lists blowing out again. And now we've got these just extraordinarily extended wait times and wait lists. And what we're seeing is that older Australians are being left waiting for care, and so their conditions are deteriorating. So by the time they eventually get the care, they need more care. So it's actually become a self-fulfilling prophecy, because denying care has actually caused the problem that we're talking about. We have to get back to prioritising getting people care early on, because it's the cheapest care and it's the best care for the person.
1: I mean, the minister did seem to deny that that's part of the approach, that delaying it as a cost-saving measure is something that is deliberately happening. And I suppose this does go to the question of the use of algorithms. Clearly this is controversial, but wouldn't that be one way of speeding up these processes so that people then can get the care delivered? Otherwise, you're going to have to send humans out to do all of these assessments.
7: Well, I mean, we certainly don't say that there is no place for technology in assessments. What we're saying is there is no place where a human doesn't have the capacity to override the decision of the algorithm. But the biggest issue that we saw last night was the algorithm is fundamentally flawed. So it doesn't matter how many times you use the algorithm. If it's flawed, it just keeps on spitting out wrong answers. As we saw with Audrey, who I think, it was everybody's grandmother, you could see in Audrey last night. And the fact that twice her case had been put through the algorithm, because the algorithm's flawed, the answer came out wrong twice. So I think the government has to go back to the drawing board and accept the fact that their algorithm is flawed and fix that, because unless they fix that, everything comes down the track.
1: It's 4 minutes to nine. Senator Anne Rustin is here, the Shadow Minister for Health and Ageing. I wanted to ask you about this deal that appears to have been struck between the Coalition and the government to push through the gambling advertising restrictions, as well as tame some of the incentives that are provided, or inducements as they're known. Are you comfortable with what your side of politics is agreeing to here? Do you think it's in line with community expectation?
7: Well, look, certainly big shout outs to Sarah Henderson, who's worked really, really hard with the government to try and fix what was clearly a flawed bill when it was first put forward by the government. I'm not going to get ahead of my party room this morning. Obviously, they've still got to make a decision about this suite of amendments that are being put forward. But, it's a very difficult situation. People have a wide range of views, and I think that the amendments that are being proposed by us are a sensible compromise that walks a middle line, protecting children and vulnerable Australians, but at the same time allowing people still to get access to the products they like to have a bit of a flutter on Saturday.
1: Anne Rustin, thanks very much for your time this morning.
7: Thanks, Hamish.
1: It's 3 minutes to nine.
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1: 1300 222 702 is the number. We've been talking about the Swans.

0: sexual harassment, sexual assault, respect in the workplace or respect in general, and they don't get themselves into this situation, they don't need to be taken care of. The players just need to understand what respect means.
1: Mm. But don't you, by removing alcohol, reduce the chances of poor decisions being made?
0: Yeah, of course you do. Of course you do.
1: So isn't it a legitimate thing to raise? We don't know, obviously, any of the circumstances here, but clearly alcohol can lead to poor decisions.
0: But then you're saying that anyone who drinks alcohol could end up in this poor situation that they're in now, when in so many more cases, people drink and celebrate, get riotously drunk, and still don't behave like this.
1: Fair point. Not that we know precisely what happened in this circumstance. Francesca, thanks for your call. More on that after the news at 9 o'clock.
2: When it's important to you.
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5: Air Services says the two aircraft were never in close proximity, but it follows two recent near misses at the airport.
2: It's on 702 ABC Sydney.
3: It's 9 o'clock. Good morning. Tony Matthews with ABC News. New restrictions on gambling advertisements are expected to pass Parliament this week, with the government striking a tentative deal with the coalition. It includes reducing inducements for vulnerable and high-spending gamblers. There'll also be a mechanism established that will allow Australians to opt out of gambling ads across all online platforms. Treasurer Jim Chalmers says betting companies will be asked to cover the costs.
6: It won't be Australian taxpayers who pay for the additional resources that we are deploying here in this really important area. This will be cost recovered from the gambling industry itself, so that Australians aren't asked to pay for it.
3: The ABC understands that Sydney Swans players Chad Warner, Isaac Heaney, James Jordan and Riley Bice are linked to the investigation into an alleged sexual assault at a Melbourne hotel on Sunday. There is no confirmation they're directly involved or that they've all spoken to the police. It's understood another player who has also been publicly connected to the incident has not spoken to police. The team was staying at the Pullman Hotel in East Melbourne after defeating Essendon on Sunday. One Nation is pushing to cut the federal tobacco excise by 75% and freeze indexation for 3 years in what it says is a bid to curb organised crime. The Australian Bureau of Statistics estimates 80% of cigarettes and other nicotine products consumed in Australia last year were illegal because they're significantly cheaper. One Nation MP Barnaby Joyce says the cost of legal cigarettes needs to be reduced so they're similar in price to illegal products.
7: This is just absurd economics, that if you keep on putting up the price of cigarettes, you're going to get more excise. Now, if you keep on putting up the price of cigarettes, you're going to get more mafia. That's what you're getting, more mafia. And that's precisely what's happening.
3: The federal opposition is threatening to hold up the government's reforms to the National Disability Insurance Scheme in the Senate unless Labor scraps the so-called widow's tax. The tax, which emerged as an issue after May's budget, means someone who inherits an investment property from their spouse after they die could face a less generous tax treatment. Labor has already promised to deal with the issue, but Shadow Health Minister Anne Rustin says the coalition won't support the government's NDIS reforms unless the tax issues are dealt with immediately.
8: What we're saying is, Anthony Albanese, keep your promise to Australians about fixing this problem that you have put through the Parliament in your legislation, and in return for that, we will sit down and negotiate the final form of the NDIS bill.
3: Jetstar workers are raising concerns about extreme heat on airport tarmacs as part of a push for stronger workplace protections. National Work reporter Bronwyn Herbert.
9: A union survey found more than half of Jetstar's airport operations staff reported symptoms linked to heat exposure at work, while almost 6 in 10 said they'd felt pressured to continue working in extreme temperatures. One worker told the ABC she became physically ill after working on the tarmac while pregnant. The union wants mandatory paid breaks during extreme heat written into the next enterprise agreement. Jetstar says it has a range of policies and procedures in place to support employees working in challenging conditions and regularly reviews them with workers and unions.
3: New South Wales firefighters can now practice their skills

0: using AI-simulated fires as part of world-first technology developed in Sydney. The University of New South Wales and Fire and Rescue New South Wales have created a modelling system that takes data from unpredictable fires in recent years, including Australia's Black Summer, and uses AI to generate firegrounds. Lead researcher Dennis Del Favero says the technology allows inexperienced firefighters to rehearse their response to wind changes and other variables in a safe environment.
1: It does that very simply by reconstructing Australian fires that have occurred in the past, and then using AI, we allow the users to generate what those fires would look and feel like in the future under different climate conditions.
0: Looking at the weather for New South Wales, isolated showers along the coast, eastern ranges and western inland, tending widespread along the north coast and the far west with the chance of a thunderstorm in the west. Sydney's weather, partly cloudy with the chance of a shower or two and a top of 20 degrees. Right now it's 12 degrees on the coast, 11 in Penrith, and the humidity is on 98%. It's 9:05.
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4: 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If we were going to say no change, we wouldn't have the upgrade and modernisation of George Street, which I think people now have to agree was a great success.
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6: My six-year-old son wants to know which footy team Chris goes for. 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
7: So as long as you're holding on for the 2040 election, you could get this vote. What's your footy team?
8: I go for the Canterbury Bankstown Bulldogs.
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10: G'day there. It is Hamish here. It is Tuesday the 18th of August. Hope you're having a good morning so far. We've been discussing the Swans this morning. What does the club do now? Where is the AFL on all of this? We haven't even heard from the AFL boss yet. The sexual assault investigation continues this morning into several Swans players. G'day, it's Hamish here, and good morning to the Coasties joining us this hour as well. We don't know the precise circumstances of the allegations. Regardless, they are serious. There is a lot of talk about how bad this is for the Swans, though, for the finals, for the AFL. What does it take for a woman to come forward, though? Presumption of innocence is fundamental in our justice system, but I would like to hear from you on this morning. 1300 222 702. Also coming up, you're going to hear from the former Kiwi PM, Helen Clark, on vaccines, Dr. Anthony Fauci in the US, remember him, and some deeply personal reflections on life after politics and loss.
11: When your dad lives to almost 104, it feels like they'll always be there for you. The inevitable happens because we can't live forever. I spent a lot of time with my dad the last 5.5 years of his life. That was a precious time.
10: Really beautiful conversation with Helen Clark coming up later. And by the way, did you know that male redback spiders get eaten during sex? You're going to find out all about it when Dr. Jonathan Webb joins us in about 40 minutes from now.
9: Everything Sydney.
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2: Traffic.
10: Alf Paranihi is here from the Transport Management Centre. Good morning, Alf.
12: Good morning, Hamish. On the Central Coast, just the usual peak spots on the Pacific Highway south into Wyong, north and into Tuggerah. Delays through Erina as well on the Central Coast Highway past Carlton Road and Scenic Highway north of Pickett's Valley Way. Just checking that M1 run through to Sydney from Kariang, all coping fairly well. In Sydney, North Sydney, in fact, heavy city bound on Warringah Freeway just near Arthur Street. We did have an early a crash there. It cleared fairly quickly, but still seeing some follow-up delays there. Homebush, one citybound lane closed on the M4 East at the tunnel entrance due to a crash, and a westbound breakdown at Roselands on Canterbury Road at King George's Road. Now, delays to and some cancellations to some ferry services. It's all due to heavy fog on Parramatta River. Some services may be cancelled or end trips early as well. Always best to plan before you travel at Transport. NSW.info, livetraffic.com for the road.
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10: It is 8 minutes past nine. Before we do anything else, your Tuesday brain teaser. Jonathan Webb will be here with the answer at 9:45. Here it is. Alex, Bill and Clara all have different coffee orders but identical keep cups. If they pick them up without checking, what are the chances that they've all got the wrong coffee? I'll give that to you again. This is speaking to me, given that I bought the coffees for the team this morning. Alex, Bill and Clara all have different coffee orders but identical keep cups. If they pick them up without checking, what are the chances that they've all got the wrong coffee?
2: 702 ABC Sydney.
15: Mornings with Hamish McDonald.
10: So we were just talking before the news with Senator Anne Rustin, the Shadow Health and Aged Care Minister, about last night's Four Corners, the use of algorithms, the way the Department of Health has changed the method that they use for counting the wait list or calculating the wait list. Professor Kathy Eagar was on last night's Four Corners, considered Australia's leading expert on healthcare algorithms. She says the one that's used is statistically flawed and should be thrown out.
14: The algorithm cannot be fixed by tinkering. It can only be fixed by ditching the whole algorithm and starting again. If you think that it's better to have an algorithm than an expert clinical assessor.
10: So that's Professor Kathy Eagar. Asked if anyone's experienced these processes, these weights, these algorithms. 1300 222 702 is the number. Lee's here from North Sydney. Good morning.
18: Hi, Hamish. How are you?
10: Yeah, very well, thank you. Tell me about your mum. She's 94.
18: Yeah, well, she's nearly 94. Five next week, actually. She, I watched that Four Corners last night, and I made me so angry. And I can concur with everything that was said. She recently had a reassessment for support at home to get a little bit more support than what she has. She's blind with glaucoma. She's profoundly deaf. She has mobility issues with spinal and hip deterioration. She went for an assessment. It came back, the algorithm came back saying she required less support than what she's currently on. Her GP, her gerontologist, the assessor herself all could not believe it. The system is so badly broken in that area with this algorithm. And I think ultimately the irony is that I'm going to have to give up work to fill in the gaps and or put her in a nursing home, which is absolutely counter to what I think the government wants.
10: Yeah, I mean, they want people to be able to stay in their homes because there's just not enough beds in nursing homes. What did you make of some of the exchanges between Anne Connolly, the journalist, and Sam Ray, the aged care minister? I'm just going to play a little of it.
19: Why did the government change the way it counts those on the waiting list to exclude people getting interim funding?
20: The waiting list has always been manufactured or calculated the way that it currently is.
19: That's actually not true. Since support at home and your reforms, you've changed the way it's calculated.
20: People go on interim packages for an average of 10 weeks, but we still use the national priority system to prioritise people's care in the way that it always has been.
10: What did you make of that, Lee?
18: Oh, he's in absolute denial, that guy. In fact, I wrote to him straight after the show. And the system is just cruel. It's offensive to old people. And, I don't know. I don't know. I am trying to fight against it. I'll write to whoever I can. We're waiting for an appeal. But, you know, 95, you haven't got a lot of time left. And you're left in this terrible limbo. And not only that, even if you did happen to get a reassessment and a review, you then are put on a waiting list, which takes, from previous experience, nearly a year.
10: Mm. How's your mum holding up?
18: Oh, she's just doing her best, right? She really is, and she's grateful for what she has. That generation are incredibly stoic and resilient, and I don't think there's going to be another generation like them. So the government's lucky right now that you know, and also she's
10: They're tough.
18: They're tough.
10: Thank you very much for your call this morning, Lee. Good luck to you. Good luck to your mum. 1300 222 702.

0: the number. We've been talking about the Swans as well and what the role responsibility is of the club now, the AFL. We haven't heard from the AFL boss. We did invite the AFL to come on the program this morning. They have declined. We were talking to Bob Murphy, ABC Melbourne host, former player, obviously, and captain, and Angela Pippos, the journalist and author.
1: I would urge them to seriously consider a no-fault stand-down policy. I've been arguing this for a while. At the moment, the NRL has this, but the AFL has a case-by-case approach to serious allegations like this. What we need is some certainty. The AFL should adopt this policy, remove the case-by-case uncertainty.
0: That's Angela Pippos there on 702 Mornings. 1-300-222-702 is the number. Pierre's here from Vaucluse. What do you make of that suggestion, Pierre? Are you still there, Pierre? Hello, Pierre. No, I reckon Pierre's disappeared on us. 1-300-222-702 is the number. Peter's here from Geelong on another matter altogether and an important date in the calendar. Good morning to you, Peter.
2: Yeah, good morning.
0: What's the anniversary you'd like us to acknowledge this morning?
2: Well, when you drive to Geelong, from North Geelong, they've got the Vietnam Memorial set up and the flags are flying. And I think a lot of people only realise that it's Memorial, Vietnam Memorial time when the flags are up there on the memorial. And the 150 so people that went out to the Shell Club afterwards for a dinner. But generally, if you don't see the flags up and you don't see anything on the news or in the papers, you just don't know about it and forget about it. And the only other way you might know about it is, in my case, we had a family friend who lost a leg and another friend who was a medic who ended up getting addicted to heroin to overcome his situation firsthand of what he saw in Vietnam. So there's that small section of Australians who will always remember, but there's too many who don't. Mm. And I think sometimes our memorials need to maybe be more enhanced so that people notice them more. I think when you come into Geelong, they've done a good job, but if the flags aren't flying,
0: you don't notice it.
2: People won't notice it.
0: Look, it is an important anniversary to mark. It is the 60th anniversary of the Battle of Long Tan in Vietnam today.
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0: one.
1: Of course, John Schumann rewrote the opening line of this song with permission from Cold Chisel songwriter Don Walker to honour those who fought and died at Long Tan. Of course, it was Australia's costliest battle of the entire Vietnam War.
2: 4 clearance, hit left, 7 enemy, green uniform, 100 yards to our front right, 2 enemy casualties, enemy bugged out east, over.
1: The Battle of Long Tan began after a company of 108 men were ambushed at the Long Tan rubber plantation. 18 Australian soldiers were killed, 24 wounded, along with almost 250 Viet Cong soldiers. There's a service today at the Cenotaph in Sydney's Martin Place. It's held each day on this year. It's known each year on this day, I should say. It's known as Vietnam Veterans Day.

0: There'll be a special performance at today's commemoration from Little Patty, real name Patricia Amphlett, of course. On the 18th of August 1966, she and Cole Joy performed for the Aussie troops at Nui Dat at the same time as D Company moved towards the Longtown rubber plantation.
1: We didn't think it was any more dangerous than any other day. We were evacuated. Cole and I were evacuated just at the end of our third show. We'd, previous to that, in the second show, heard lots of explosions, gunfire. I've been told by many soldiers that I actually jumped on the stage at every explosion.
0: Little Patty was actually just a teenager. She said she was taken by jeep to an army hospital the following day.
1: Remember Cole saying, "You're not crying, are you?" And I said, "No, I'm not crying." And I was. And I said, "You're not crying." "No, I'm not crying. Why would I cry?" He said, "We were both crying." But the door opened, and sure enough, we started singing, and it was a sea of white sheets, white plaster. They'd just been seriously injured, and there they were smiling. And I still have a good feeling about that.
2: In Hong Kong, and there's nothing like the kisses of a jaded Chinese princess.

0: The commemoration at the Cenotaph in Martin Place begins at 11 a.m.
1: Have you ever listened to ABC News and thought, I could do that? Well, here's your chance. 702 ABC Sydney is looking for junior journos. We're looking for primary school students from across Sydney who have a story to tell. It could be about your school or community, maybe about your family or someone you look up to. 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And keep listening to 702 ABC Sydney.
0: Coming up in just a moment, Saul Eslake will be here. We're talking about the GST carve-up. You might have seen this is back in the news. One of Saul's pet topics. It's 21 minutes past nine. Katie's here from Campbelltown. You're listening into the conversation about aged care this morning and access to home care assessments and then, I suppose, delivery of those services. And your mum's in a similar situation.
2: Yes, she is, Hamish. She's had her assessment, and while I'd say the algorithm worked favourably for her, jumping three levels of assessment, she was also given approval for some assistive technology and home modifications just to help her stay at home and safely, like things in the shower, help getting out of bed. But the wait list for those, or the prioritisation of that, is medium, with a wait time of six to eight months.
0: Oh, wow.
2: So in the meantime, they're still at home at risk of falls.
0: That must be pretty distressing for you and for her.
2: Oh, it just adds another level of stress, worrying about that and taking the time to do those. It takes her a long time to do those daily activities safely.
0: Yeah. Katie, thank you very much for getting in touch. Good luck to you. Good luck to your mum. You're listening to Mornings on 702.
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1: 702 ABC Sydney.
0: The next news headline's coming up with Tony in 7 or 8 minutes from now. You might have noticed that the GST carve-up is back in the news. The Productivity Commission has officially labelled Western Australia's GST distribution deal a costly mistake. And you'll know, if you listen to this program, that Saul Eslake has some views on this. We thought we'd better call Saul.

0: Saul Eslake. He's an independent economist. A very good morning to you, Saul.
1: Good morning, Hamish.
0: Well, they're certainly a bit upset with you in the west of the country. Here's the West Australian Premier, Roger Cook, on the...

0: puts authors...
1: These East Coast clowns simply do not understand Western Australia.
0: And I noticed the Treasurer, Saffiotti, pretty furious with the number of mentions you get as well.
2: Yes, it's kind of interesting, the willingness that Western Australian politicians and the editorial writers in what I call the Perth People's Daily, that is the West Australian, which is as much a government propaganda sheet as the Beijing version, resort to personal abuse rather than rational argument. And it reminds me that my mum used to say that if people can't make their point without resorting to personal abuse, maybe the point wasn't worth making. And that's really what Roger Cook and, to a much greater extent, Rita Saffiotti have been doing. As you might have heard, Rita Saffiotti said that the report read as if I had written it. I don't think she meant that as a compliment, although I'll take it as one. But if I had written it, it would have been subtitled Educating Rita.
0: Okay, so you're no fan of hers either. The commission found this had cost the federal budget $23 billion in its first 6 years, $22 billion of which had flowed to WA. Can you explain for listeners here in Sydney why it exists, you know, why the decision was made initially, and then what that means in terms of what happens to the money that we all pay here in New South Wales towards the GST?
2: Well, the basis for the deal that was struck by Scott Morrison in 2018 with the then WA Premier Mark McGowan stems from the fact that over the last 25 years, Western Australia, which used to be what Roger Cook would nowadays call a lazy mendicant state, that is, it got a bigger share of money flowing from Canberra than its share of the population, Western Australia became the richest state in the country by a much bigger margin than New South Wales or Victoria ever were when they were the richest states in the country throughout the 20th century. And quite properly, as a result of that, Western Australia's share of the revenue which the federal government collects from the GST and distributes to the states and territories, traditionally in such a way as to enable each of the states and territories to provide their people with similar standards of services whilst levying on them similar burdens of state taxes, Western Australia's share of the GST began to fall relative to its population. And even though that was because WA was rolling in billions of dollars of mining royalties, they managed to complain that it was unfair. And for 15 years, successive federal governments, John Howard and Peter Costello, Kevin Rudd, Julia Gillard and Wayne Swan, and Tony Abbott and Joe Hockey ignored this complaining from Western Australia. But after the 2016 election, which Malcolm Turnbull won by one seat because he held 12 out of Western Australia's 15 seats, and then after the 2019 election, which Scott Morrison won by two seats because he hung on to those 12, Western Australia effectively held the balance of power in the National Parliament and in effect forced the federal government to corrupt the long-standing principles governing the distribution of the GST so that Western Australia got more money than it was otherwise entitled to. Now, because carving up the pie is in principle a zero-sum game, if one gets more, others have to get less, what the Morrison government committed to was to top up the revenue, the GST revenue from its other sources, income tax and the like, so that Western Australia could get what it was extorting out of the federal government without making any of the other states, including New South Wales, worse off.
0: I probably need to make the point that extortion, it may be a word you use to describe it, but I suspect the WA government would defend itself against that claim. Saul Leslake, at 28 minutes past nine, you're listening to Mornings on 702. Here's what the New South Wales Treasurer, Daniel Mookie, has had to say about all of this.
3: Right now, we have a system that says some Australians have an automatic entitlement to either better services or lower taxes, or both, than nearly every other Australian. And I just disagree with that.
0: And here's the comments from Rita Saffiotti, the WA Treasurer, who Saul and I were talking about earlier.
4: I read through the document. You know, it references Saul Eastlake more than it references WA. I mean, it's just, to be honest, it's a very biased political document.
0: Now, you mentioned the makeup of the parliament and the power that WA has been able to wield over this. Why is now...

0: our time to change it. Presumably for any government that's in power, whether it be Labor or coalition, they might find having the support of WA quite useful to forming government.
1: Well, for several reasons. First of all, because as the Productivity Commission, an independent agency without any stake in the politics of it, has clearly shown that the deal is not working efficiently, effectively, and as intended. That's the question they were asked to report on. Secondly, because it is now costing federal taxpayers $60 billion over 11 years, compared with the original estimate when Scott Morrison instituted this deal of $9 billion over 8 years. That's the biggest blowout in the cost of any single federal policy decision this century, with the possible exception of the NDIS, and at least the NDIS was for a noble purpose rather than the grubby political one of buying House of Rep seats from WA. And the third reason is, of course, that thanks to the huge majority which Anthony Albanese won at the 2025 election, Western Australia no longer holds the balance of power in the federal parliament. So this is an opportune moment to right the wrong that was done in 2018, which, to reiterate, has rewarded the richest state in the country with billions of dollars at the expense of federal taxpayers who, the Productivity Commission report pointed out, could have had tax cuts averaging $450 each in the 2024-25 financial year if this money wasn't being wasted in the way that it now is.
0: Okay. Saul, I suspect this argument will continue. Thank you very much. We'll talk to you next week.
1: Thank you for having me again, Hamish.
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0: Coming up in the next half hour, you'll get your answer to this morning's brain teaser. But also, did you know that male redback spiders get eaten during sex, but they do a dramatic death somersault during the act? You're going to find out why that is when Dr. Jonathan Webb joins us in about 15 minutes from now. But first, let's get the news headlines with Tony Matthews at 9.30. Good morning, Tony.
4: Good morning, Hamish. Police say they've charged more than 700 people in recent days after a crackdown on alleged domestic violence perpetrators. The operation ran statewide across the weekend. Police Minister Yasmin Catley says it targeted repeat high-risk offenders, identifying hundreds of breaches among those on domestic violence orders. Labor and the Coalition have all but agreed to make changes to the government's gambling legislation. Under the proposal, a single register would be set up so Australians can opt out of gambling advertisements across all online platforms. It still doesn't go as far as an opt-in model that would effectively remove gambling ads unless a person asked to see them. Services will be held around Australia today to mark the 60th anniversary of the Battle of Long Tan, the nation's deadliest conflict during the Vietnam War. 18 Australians died and 24 were wounded on this day in 1966. When 108 soldiers from the Royal Australian Regiment clashed with the Viet Cong and North Vietnamese Army Force 10 times their size. And police in the US say actress Hayden Panettiere was found unresponsive at her apartment and pronounced dead at the scene with no signs of foul play. The 36-year-old was best known for playing lead roles in the TV shows Heroes and Nashville and was twice nominated for a Golden Globe. Sydney's weather, partly cloudy, the chance of a shower or two, light winds becoming easterly, 15 to 20 kilometres per hour in the early afternoon, then becoming light in the late afternoon, a top today of 20 degrees. The UV index is predicted to reach 4, which is moderate, with sun protection recommended between 10 and 2. Partly cloudy tomorrow, a shower or two on Thursday with the chance of a thunderstorm, showers and the chance of a storm on Friday, a shower or two Saturday, and Hamish, partly cloudy but mostly fine on Sunday.
0: Now, Tony, I know you're incredibly busy in the early hours of the morning. Mm-hmm. Did you catch the view of Sydney through the fog this morning from level 39 here in Parramatta Square?
4: It was beautiful, actually, with the sunrise.
0: It was so stunning. I know fog's annoying if you're on the roads, but 39 floors up, pretty amazing.
4: It was actually pretty thick this morning.
0: Yeah.
4: Coming from my house in the fog. So, yes, I was surprised to see the red sunrise. It was gorgeous.
0: It was most of Sydney missed the sunrise. But
4: look, and that is the benefit of getting up at stupid o'clock, I might say.

0: Did you hear our science story that's coming up this half hour about the redback spiders? Did you know they get eaten during sex?
1: I did not know that. The things you find out when you turn the radio on.
0: I do want to find out why they do this dramatic death somersault during the act.
1: I was wondering about that. Are they trying to escape?
0: I think it's to do with trying to delay the death. Like it is literally an attempt at a death-defying stunt.
1: Survival mode.
0: I'd probably try that if I had to. Tony, thank you very much. We'll talk to you soon.
1: Thanks.
2: One of Australia's most recognisable broadcasters is facing the biggest battle of his life. Alan Jones has pleaded not guilty to multiple historical sexual assault charges, and now the case is before the courts.
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2: As witnesses step into the box and the evidence unfolds, the Case Law podcast will be your eyes and ears inside the courtroom. 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
0: Coming up in just a moment, Sarah Ferguson will be here from 7:30, but we've been discussing aged care, the revelations in last night's Four Corners episode about what's going on for people stuck in these waiting lists for assessments and then delivery of the actual care in their homes. Jo's here from Lane Cove. Good morning.
4: Oh, hi, Hamish.
0: What happened to your mum?
4: So she was on the list for an assessment for about 18 months. And then she received a call from aged care. She received two late on a Friday afternoon and then one on a Saturday. And she didn't answer them because she didn't recognise the number. She called back on the after the Saturday call to get an out-of-office saying that we were closed. And so I called them first thing on the Monday morning because I'm authorised to speak with them on her behalf, and was told that because she hadn't answered those three calls that she was now off the list and would need to reapply. So it was concerning for me because I think vulnerable people, I asked if a letter had been sent and it hadn't. She could have been in hospital, she might have lost her phone, and they could have called me because I'm authorised to speak with them to get more information. They agreed to check with their manager. The person I spoke to couldn't override that decision, and they said they'd speak to their manager and call us back. I asked them to call me back because I would answer the phone, but they didn't. They called my mum back. And I was also concerned that she would say, no, don't worry about it. I'm fine.
0: We had this with my dad a fair bit. He missed the phone. He always thought it was someone, you know, trying to rip him off, basically.
4: Which is what we do, which is what the ABC does. This is what we tell older Australians, to be cautious. I'd spoken to her over the weekend and made it very clear that she should accept an appointment and that I would come to the appointment with her, which was subsequently arranged. But I guess the thing I would warn particularly older people, but also carers, is that I wouldn't have known unless she told me. She may have been taken off the list and I wouldn't have known.
0: Look, thanks for letting us know about that. I hope your mum's doing okay, Jo. 1-300-222-702 is the number. It's 24 minutes to 10.
5: Good morning, Hamish.
6: Hamish, thanks for having me.
1: Hamish, my invite is still open. Come to Penrith.
7: And the general public is fed up.
6: I certainly hope you get the minister on your show, Hamish.
8: I'm fronting up on your show. I am answering people's questions.
9: I'm not easily intimidated.
10: Yeah, of course I'm paying home, mate. Unless you want to pick up the bill for me.
5: You know what, Hamish? I haven't had a day off all year.
0: Sarah Ferguson is the host of 7:30, and Sarah, the producers are telling me you're somewhere very noisy.
11: Middle of the city, about to go and do an interview, and, you know, it's just Sydney doing its thing. So my apologies if that's
0: I thought you were
11: terrible at your end.
0: No, it's absolutely fine. I thought maybe you were just still stuck at a really big Logie's after party, Sarah.
11: I was well home at the first opportunity, let me tell you. The only great thing about the Logies this year is they gave us slippers. They gave the ladies slippers at the exit before the long way down to the front because they knew our feet were hurting. How cool is that? That's an innovation I can support.
0: That is very thoughtful of you. I have to say, I think footwear is an issue for you because you raise it every now and then.
11: Uh-huh. Well, you know, it's hard to find a good pair of pretty elegant shoes. If anyone's got any solutions, could they please send them in?
0: Sarah, let's talk about the gambling reforms. Labor struck a tentative deal with the coalition. Do we know precisely what they've agreed on? There's this talk of a one

0: one-stop shop for opting out of advertisements on the internet. Is that right?
1: Yes, so the detail is starting to trickle out. It's a very interesting situation, just to remind people that the Prime Minister, before that Senate inquiry that brought forward those extraordinary stories, particularly about the use of inducements to vulnerable people, the Prime Minister was, you know, basically telling Parliament, if you don't like it, you can vote for the status quo. So they have come a long way. We are going to have this, what they call a one-stop shop opt-out, so you won't have to do a, as we understand it, a separate agreement with every betting company. There'll be a way to, we hope, to do it once. One of the flaws in this, however, is that the ACMA is going to be, is going to have a regulatory role in this. So instead of having in this, in, when it comes to opt-in, opt-out, instead of having asking people to opt in, which would have been the nice, clean, straightforward, most powerful way of doing this, where people actually opt in to receive advertisements. Obviously, the companies understand that that would be very bad, because who would do that? So we've got this opt-out system going to be looked over by ACMA. One of the key things that the opposition, I think, has secured is a review in 3 years' time. So this is a big job for Annika Wells. You know, she's already got social media on her plate, making this work with the regulator. It's a big job, and we'll have to see. And at least now we've got a review in 3 years to see if it's working.
0: Satish has been in touch with this very idea, about this very idea. Satish says, one-stop shop to opt out of gambling ads. What an utterly pathetic, weak and ridiculous solution. I don't want or need to be forced to provide my details to yet another agency for safekeeping for something I find really annoying, potentially harmful to my kids, and definitely don't want to be exposed to.
1: Well, there are plenty of people that support that position. Obviously, it's the Greens' position, it's David Pocock's position, but, you know, or compromise in politics is a hard thing to achieve. I'm not saying it's the right or the wrong thing, but they have, there has been a considerable movement with this. They've got substantial changes into the online world. They've got bigger protections for children during pick-up and drop-off hours. So there has been movement. Whether this particular system on the ads work, that will remain to be seen, because, as I said, it's a big job. And there is some, there is, as we understand it, going to be some quite substantial moves on inducements, that is, you know, preventing the companies from targeting vulnerable people, which when you when I hear myself say that, Hamish, the idea that that takes regulation and that takes argy-bargy to stop people from targeting the most vulnerable with inducements, it's a pretty staggering fact, isn't it? But there's also been some improvement on the ability of betting companies to offer inducements, particularly to vulnerable gamblers. Some companies had already reined in that behaviour, but some clearly had not.
0: Here's what the Shadow Health Minister, Anne Rustin, had to say about it when we spoke to her earlier this morning.
2: It is a very difficult situation. People have a wide range of views, and I think that the amendments that are being proposed by us are a sensible compromise that walks a middle line, protecting children and vulnerable Australians, but at the same time allowing people still to get access to the products they like to have a bit of a flutter on Saturday.
0: Sarah Ferguson is here, the host of 7:30. I wanted to talk to you about superannuation, because the Treasurer seems to be squaring up for a fight on this. He's vowing to defend the scheme. Obviously, One Nation's Pauline Hanson has said she wants more Australians to be able to dip into their retirement savings early. Folks like Andrew Bragg have been arguing for this for a long time.
3: Now, our superannuation system is the envy of the world. It is a quarter of household wealth. We've got the fourth biggest retirement incomes pool in the world. For four decades now, this has been fundamental to providing dignity and security for workers in retirement.
0: So is he going to try and put the Coalition and One Nation together in our imaginations on this? Is that, do you think, what he's aiming to do?
1: Well, it is the interesting question in our shot through all our politics at the moment, Hamish. You know, leaving gambling that we were talking about just now, clearly the intervention there of One Nation sort of putting the idea into people's heads that this was some sort of nanny state arrangement that the Coalition was going to support, that the government was clearly in favour of. That was the, that's the One Nation version of it. And again, in superannuation, this is a response partially to Andrew Bragg, but really, really to One Nation. So it's interesting that a party without power, but with the threat of holding some power, is able to wield so much influence in politics at the moment. And yes, superannuation, of

0: course, it's a long-standing issue for many members of the coalition. What people want is to enable people to get access to what they term as their money. Of course, you can get access in hardship to your superannuation, but they want to make that much, much easier. So this is exactly, as you say, going to be a major face-off, and we're trying the. In everything at the moment, the government is trying to draw a bright line between itself and the coalition plus One Nation on the other side. So it's a sort of it's a permanent melody running through politics at the moment.
1: It's 16 minutes to 10 on 7:02 morning. Sarah Ferguson is here, the host of 7:30. Lots of advice, guidance coming in on the text line for you, Sarah Ferguson, on footwear. About brands, about websites you can go to where you can get what are described on the text line as elegant and sensible shoes.
0: Those two words twinned together. Is that a thing? We'll find out. And thank you, everybody.
1: And Jen in Katoomba says, please tell Sarah to read and to interview Rosalie Hamm regarding her book, Looking After Your Feet, Fab and Wise. I read and laughed a lot at the book. So while you're in the city, Sarah Ferguson, there was a really interesting story on 7:30 last night from Adam Harvey, all about Anthony Fauci, who we heard a lot from during COVID. He's sort of somewhat disappeared from our screens here in Australia, but he's back in the news because Congress has been interviewing him and he's refused to answer some of the questions. Can you just explain why this has come back into the news cycle?
0: So this is a particular group of Republican senators who want to use, as they often do, the Senate hearing system to bring Anthony Fauci back and put him under severe scrutiny for COVID. So instead of doing the thing that every expert, every public health expert in America and in Australia, obviously worked very closely with the Americans during COVID, what they want is an inquiry that would look at lessons learned from COVID to understand how we should respond public health terms to the next pandemic. Instead, what we've got is theatre of the absurd, effectively a kind of Stalinist show trial or attempt to put Anthony Fauci on trial. He took advice from his lawyers to plead the Fifth Amendment, to not answer. So now those senators, after saying quite extraordinary things to him, have referred him to the Department of Justice, which many years ago, of course, some years ago, would not have looked at a political prosecution. But now, obviously, we're living in very altered times, and there is a consideration that they might prosecute Anthony Fauci, a little bit like they did to Steve Bannon, who refused to testify in Congress during hearings into the January 6 riots, but Steve Bannon didn't turn up. Anthony Fauci did turn up, but pleaded the Fifth Amendment to question after question after question, and now the Department of Justice is contemplating whether or not to prosecute him, which could end up with Anthony Fauci going to prison.
1: Here he is repeatedly invoking his Fifth Amendment right.
2: Although it pains me to do so, under the advice of my attorneys, I will invoke my right under the Fifth Amendment of the Constitution to refrain from answering your questions.
1: Well, we've got an interview coming up later this morning with the former Kiwi Prime Minister, Helen Clark. She's been in Australia as chair of the board of Gavi, which is the Global Vaccine Alliance. I asked her about Dr. Fauci.
3: Dr. Fauci has certainly been targeted in the US by Republicans. I haven't looked at the exact nature of the cross-examination, but if there are heavily loaded questions which would take half an hour to deconstruct, then maybe that's a case in which you say, I plead the Fifth Amendment and don't engage.
1: Yeah, Helen Clark there. You'll hear that interview later this morning. Sarah, I do need to let you know that someone's texted saying, Hamish, maybe it's not Sarah that has the issues with shoes. Perhaps it's a discomfort that women generally don't mention. The Logies didn't just offer the slippers to Sarah.
0: Well, it's true. They weren't private slippers. They were for every woman finding her way to a taxi at the end of that unique event.
1: I should be clear. The reason I said that is that a while back we had a wonderful conversation about the footwear that you have observed changing on the feet of our politicians, which is what
0: Absolutely. Yes, comfort winning over pain and an attempt to shape oneself to please others. No, we are in the midst of the most magnificent progress, but, you know, no progress is

0: a smooth line, is it? It's all bumpy, one step forward, one high-heeled step back.
1: I do want to see the slippers in a cutaway shot on 7:30, though.
0: I'll send it to you on the text line.
1: Sarah Ferguson.
0: No pictures. I'll send it.
1: Thank you very much. It's 11 Hamish. Minutes to 10.
2: The hatchling emerges. Tentative at first. He explores new horizons at Oxford University. And now he takes flight, sharing stories from a world of scientific discovery. He is the apex of his species. He is the ABC science editor, Dr. Jonathan Webb.
1: Is he in comfortable footwear?
3: Very comfortable today, Hamish. Always, pretty much. Very comfortable.
1: What are you, a sneaker? Are you a pleasure tread person? What do you come to work
3: in? I'm in kind of smart casual sneakers today, yes.
1: Yeah.
3: But, you know, sometimes elastic-sided boots.
1: Yeah.
3: Brogues for a special occasion.
1: Yeah, I wear work boots to work. But occasionally people will say, why are you wearing those S-kickers?
3: You're not on a building site.
1: Yeah.
3: It's a choice.
1: Anyway, I'm all for anyone that wants to wear comfortable footwear, gender regardless. Listen, let's start with the brain teaser, please. Alex, Bill and Clara all have different coffee orders but identical keep cups. If they pick them up without checking, what are the chances they've all got the wrong coffee?
3: It's 1 in 3, Hamish. Chris in Richmond, Tony in Dundas Valley and Jonathan in Emu Heights were all correct on the text line. There are 6 different ways that these 3 characters can pick up their coffee cups. There's only one in which they're all correct, which someone did point out on the text line, but that doesn't mean there's 5 that are all wrong. There's actually 4 different ways that one of the people picking up their coffee can have it right, and 2 that are all wrong. No, sorry, 3 where one is right and the other 2 are wrong. 2 that are all wrong, and that's the 1, 2 out of 6, 1 in 3 is the answer we were looking for.
1: Okay.
3: Label your keep cups or get different ones is probably the simpler solution.
1: I know it's not what you're going to talk about this week, but I'm just interested if you've been keeping an eye on this Anthony Fauci stuff in the States.
3: Yeah, distantly. And how he refused to answer the questions, which was presumably based on legal advice, but is obviously being now spun. It's a very messy situation.
1: Yeah. It could be a good podcast series.
3: Could be. Yeah, yeah.
1: It is Science Week. I want to talk about that first up. Thousands of events happening across the country. What's going on here in Sydney?
3: Yeah, lots of things to keep an eye out for. It all kicked off last weekend, but there's the rest of this week and the coming weekend as well. The Sydney Science Trail will be happening out at Mount Annan, the Australian Botanic Garden site out there on Saturday. Frogs and flowers and bugs and more. There's something called Science in a Scrub happening out in the Western Parklands as well on Sunday. But there, you know, you could tour an underground farm in Barangaroo this week.
1: Oh, wow.
3: You can talk about quantum physics in Chatswood or native bees in Redfern. There's a National Science Week website where you can pop your postcode in and find out what's happening near you. It's an amazing, you know, annual national thing. Run, I've got to say, on the smell of an oily rag. Lots and lots of volunteer work behind the scenes.
1: I feel like the ABC just should put you on an upturned milk crate in various locations across Sydney for Science Week.
3: And Carnival Barker.
1: Yeah. Yeah. I wasn't going to put it like that.
3: But we have our own stuff happening here on the ABC as well. Hopefully people have heard, because we have been talking about it for a while now, but it's heating up now that Science Week is on. Our campaign is to find Australia's most amazing wildflower. And we've collected, as of this morning, I just checked, more than 59,000 votes already.
1: Oh, wow.
3: There are 10 incredible contenders, sort of not already iconic wildflowers, but interesting ones that have some sort of a superpower, each of them. And my favourite is the flying duck orchid, which is not only extraordinary to look at, it genuinely looks like a duck in flight, but has some of these incredible interactions that I'm learning a lot about with this campaign between flowers, specific flowers and specific pollinators.
1: Okay.
3: So there is a part of this orchid that looks like a female insect. There's lots of these species, so each one has its own specific insect that it is imitating. It looks like a female insect. So the male comes along and interacts, tries to mate with the bit of the plant that looks like the female. It gets trapped and dusted with pollen and then released, and it

0: Rosen tries to do the same thing on another orchid, which then traps it and picks up the pollen. And that is how the plant breeds.
1: What a clever and sexy plant.
0: Very clever, very sexy.
1: 6 minutes to 10 on 702 Mornings. Dr. Jonathan Webb is here from Radio National. Now, some very exciting and cool sounding space news. I've been teasing the redback dying insect story.
0: Yeah, we better get to that.
1: We will get to that. But some exciting and cool sounding space news. Scientists have confirmed the existence of a totally new kind of space object, and it needs a soundtrack.

0: There you go.
1: I had a big Soundgarden phase in the 90s, so I really appreciate that.
0: How does this connect to what's been discovered?
1: This is something that scientists have been seeing in images from the James Webb Space Telescope for several years now. They've been calling them little red dots, and they don't know exactly what they are, but they can tell they're an awfully long way away, like way far away in the universe, which means they come from the very early stages of the universe's existence. And there's been some modelling done on one of the most distant ones of these things that they've ever clocked, and the paper came out last week, and they're calling it a black hole star, hence the Soundgarden black hole sun reference. And it is a genuinely bizarre thing that is sort of part black hole, part star. Seems to have a supermassive black hole in the middle, but a young one, so not yet one of these like huge things, like billions of times the size of our sun, that sit in the middle of galaxies and the whole galaxy turns around them. But it's on its way to becoming that big. It's about, you know, a million times or so the mass of the sun, but only about eight times bigger. So still a very big black hole, but it is surrounded by a cloud of gas bigger than our entire solar system, which means it is emitting as much energy as like billions of stars, of regular stars that we know of. So it's some sort of amazing combination of a young supermassive black hole and enough gas to basically be a star in its own light, and it's in the faraway universe. And if they're right about what this is, there's hundreds of them, because they've been picking up these little red dots in the background of the James Webb Space Telescope images. And they kind of seem to be everywhere, and it's a glimpse into how these big black holes, even galaxies and things, were forming in those early stages of the universe.
0: Okay, so there might be a lot more to learn from this.
1: There might be.
0: If that hypothesis is correct, then there's a lot more of them.
1: If a little red dot turns out to be a black hole star.
0: Okay, redback spiders. They die during sex.
1: They do.
0: And they literally attempt a death-defying stunt, which kind of doesn't really work in the middle of it.
1: Well, I gather it's not technically a death-defying stunt. It's sort of a death-delaying stunt. So this sexual cannibalism is something that happens in quite a lot of species across the kind of insect and bug spider kingdom. But it is quite spectacular in redbacks in particular. This is not new. This has been around for a while. People may have seen these videos already. It was definitely interesting to read about, and probably new to lots of our listeners as well. But there was a study last week on the genetics of how it happens, which is fascinating. So we'll get to that. But basically,
0: on the text line though, there's already some solid scientific research being offered up. The reason the male redbacks are eaten during sex is to stop the snoring afterwards.
1: Smart. I'll pay that. The male redback is a lot smaller than the female, which is the first thing to kind of picture if you're imagining this scenario. Okay. You can also find lots of images and videos of it
0: online.
1: Short
0: kings.
1: Yeah, yeah. So, and they kind of start the mating process sort of underneath the female. And then basically they seem to have evolved this trick of somersaulting basically onto the jaws of the female, which is where they would end up anyway, because they're going to get eaten. That is how the process happens. But by encouraging it to happen, that actually means that the eating gets started, and because they're kind of facilitating that process, they're more likely to succeed with the mating. It's likely to go on longer. They're more likely to get their sperm in the right place. And then they do this other thing where they constrict their abdomen and kind of make themselves skinnier, which means it takes even longer to eat them. So it further increases the chance that the mating will be successful.
0: Okay.
1: But it's quite a maneuver. And then this paper that came out last week compared the redback to its cousin from New Zealand, the Katipo spider, which is not only less poisonous, less dangerous to humans, but does none